0: deeper than the wound itself. Job knew that pain all too well. Today on Insight for Living, Chuck Swindoll shows us how Job's friends, while he was suffering, buried him with shame. And we'll see how Job responded. There's a lesson here for anyone who's ever tried to comfort a hurting soul, and for anyone who's been hurt by the comforting. It all points us back to God. Chuck titled his message, "The Futility of Unscrewing the Inscrutable."
1: There are times my heart truly goes out to Job. This is one of those times. I doubt that anyone has ever called you a maggot or a worm. I think Bildad had absolutely no use for Job. Get out of my life. His final speech ends with this kind of major put down. There are a lot of sideline lessons to learn from our studies, and one of them is, whenever you have the opportunity to minister to whomever, putting them down never helps. Never. But that's what these men seem to be so good at. So is it any wonder that Job begins with a series of sarcastic verbal slams in return? What a help you are to the weak. How you have saved the arm without strength. Seems like the Hebrew is saying, how you have saved with your arm the one without strength. That seems to be the idea. What counsel you have given to one without wisdom. What helpful insight. What helpful insight you have abundantly provided. My, my, my. Ooh. To whom have you uttered words? And whose spirit was expressed through you? Whoa. You have really got the corner on truth, Bildad. What Job lacked in tact, he made up for in total honesty. By the way, sores will do that to you. There's something about pain and the continuation of it that finally removes most of the tact and just gets down to the red, raw facts of life. Even those who are stubborn and rebellious, when they have a lot of pain, there's then a lot of reality. There's no tact here with Job. When you're covered with sores and you're running a high fever and you haven't gotten the sleep you need and you haven't gotten the food you should have and your body is emaciated, you're candid. A lot of help you've been, Bildad. You know, I'm just going to be painfully honest here and say, sometimes we who give wrong counsel need that kind of response. We who have these pious words for those who are going through something that we can't even imagine, we who have those big answers and long, drawn-out, sometimes put-downs and shame-based comments for things they're going through, we need to be told off. Bildad deserved that kind of response. Remember that little prayer I gave you a couple of times ago? Lord, help me today not to add to anybody's burden. Remember that? I hope you wrote that down. I've got that on my desk, and I read it now every morning. Lord, help me not to add to anybody's burden. Help me to speak truth. And where I can, help me to comfort. And where I don't know, help me to say it. And where I feel badly for someone, help me to say that. But help me not to add to their burden. If they're going to hell and back through their experience, I don't need to assist them along the way in any put down. I need to be a comfort to them. Bildad didn't learn that principle. Now, what's interesting is that Job becomes the teacher. Instead of Bildad teaching Job, Job decides, since you don't have any answers, let me tell you about this God who hasn't revealed all the whys and wherefores in his activities. Beginning at verse 5 over to verse 13, Job takes Bildad through the paces. And here is what we would call a fascinating cosmological explanation. He starts with the departed spirits of the dead, and he goes all the way to the top of the universe. And in a simple, general manner, Job says to Bildad, God is in control of every bit of it. He knows about it, he understands it, and he is responsible in the midst of all of it. None of it is a surprise to the living God. He begins with verse 5, the departed spirits. He uses three words to describe their location: waters, Sheol, and Abaddon. The departed spirits tremble under the waters and their inhabitants. Naked is Sheol before him. Sheol is the place of the departed dead. And Abaddon has no covering. It's a synonym for Sheol. This is a resplendent mosaic of the living God's superiority over all. He's sovereign. He is sovereign even over the departed spirits, covered by the waters in the place of Sheol and Abaddon. Now look at where he moves. He stretches out the north over empty space and hangs the earth on nothing. Isn't this amazing? This is an ancient piece of literature, but it's pure truth. He hasn't been contaminated by the evolutionary thinking of the scholars of the 20th century or 21st century. He just believes by faith that when God put it together, he stretched it out over empty space and he hangs the earth on nothing. Right? That's no problem with God. He made stuff out of nothing. He made nothing. I mean, it's all his. He put it all together. Bereshith bara Elohim et hashemayim et haaretz is the way they say it in the Hebrew, as you began, in the beginning. God made the heavens and the earth. I mean, the theories today that we're told about creation takes more faith to believe them than the fiat word of God. God simply states it. Let it be and it becomes, and he hangs it on nothing. This is beautiful. Job is beginning to teach Bildad, whether Bildad's listening or not, who knows? But the beautiful thing is that Job has a relationship with God that Bildad never heard of. And in that relationship, he relies on God for whatever he needs. Some time ago, a teacher sent me a very interesting piece written by a 21st century teacher to the school administration to describe the dilemma of being a teacher in this world in which we live. Let me see if I've got this right. You want me to go into that room with all those kids and fill their every waking moment with a love for learning? Not only that, I'm supposed to instill a sense of pride in their ethnicity, behaviorally modify disruptive behavior, observe them for signs of abuse and t-shirt messages. I'm to fight the war on drugs and sexually transmitted diseases, check their backpacks for guns, and raise their self-esteem. I am to teach them patriotism, good citizenship, and sportsmanship and fair play, how and where to register to vote, how to balance a checkbook, how to apply for a job. I'm to check their heads occasionally for lice, maintain a safe environment, recognize signs of potential antisocial behavior, offer advice, write letters of recommendation for student employment and scholarships, encourage respect for the cultural diversity of others, and oh yeah, always make sure that I give the girls in my class 50% of my attention. I'm required by my contract to be working on my own time, summer and evenings, at my own expense toward advanced certification and a master's degree, and after school. I'm to attend committee and faculty meetings and participate in staff development training to maintain my employment status. I'm to be a paragon of virtue, larger than life, such that my very presence will awe my students into being obedient and respectful of authority. I'm to pledge allegiance to supporting family values, a return to the basics, and to my current administration. I'm to incorporate technology into the learning and monitor all websites while providing a personal relationship with each student. I am to decide who might be potentially dangerous and are liable to commit crimes in school or who is possibly being abused, and I can be sent to jail for not mentioning these suspicions. I am to make sure all students pass the state and federally mandated testing in all classes, whether or not they attend school on a regular basis or complete any of the work assigned. Plus, I am expected to make sure that all of the students with handicaps are guaranteed a free and equal education, regardless of their mental or physical handicap. I am to communicate frequently with each student's parent by letter, phone, newsletter, and grade card. I'm to do all of this with just a piece of chalk, a computer, a few books, a bulletin board, a 45-minute more or less plan time, and a big smile, all on a starting salary that qualifies my family for food stamps in many states. Is that all? And you want me to do all of this and expect me not to pray? You want me, Bildad, to do all of these things and you don't even help me turn again to the living God? Let me tell you about this God. Let me tell you about the reason I can keep going and not give up and not take my own life. Talk to me about him and talk truth. And don't be afraid to say those tough words, I don't know. So since you won't say them, let me explain to you the vastness, the incredible incomprehensibility of his nature, the inscrutable power of his person, controlling those who have gone beyond to death, as well as still being involved from the creation of this earth, verse 8, wrapping the waters in his clouds, and the cloud does not burst under them. He obscures the face of the full moon and spreads his cloud over it. He's inscribed a circle on the surface of the waters. Perhaps that has a reference to the rainbow. Perhaps it has a reference to the curvature of the earth and the vastness of the seas. Maybe it was an ancient reference to the creation of this canopy about this earth. At the boundary of light and darkness, the pillars of heaven tremble and are amazed at his rebuke. He quieted the seas with his power. Only he can do that. By his understanding, he shattered Rahab. He mentions later the piercing of the fleeing serpent. Those are poetic pictures of evil. He is in charge of all of that. He has all of that under his control. By his breath, the heavens are cleared. Behold, says Job when he gets to verse 14. I love this 14th verse. As magnificent as all of these things are, what I have shared represents only the fringes. Isn't that a great word? The fringes, the edges of his ways. They are merely quiet whispers of his voice. They're just the hushed tones of what he's revealed. How faint a word we hear of him, but his mighty thunder. Who can understand? Another way of saying is that who can withstand? We who live in Texas hear a little of thunder. Every once in a while, there come a real frog strangler. And just before that rain comes, there is a lightning through the skies. Man, it's worth staying up for it late. You know, the whole neighborhood lights up. Wow, look at that. And then you go, you're ready for this. That's the thunder you can hear. But if that's just his whisper. If he ever let it loose, we'd all be deaf. We'd fall flat. That's Job's concept of the living God. Bildad, tell me that. I mean, when you put the vastness of this universe in this kind of setting, in the stellar spaces and the natural elements and the life below, on and above the seas and on the earth with the reptiles and the fish and the fowls and the natural elements about us, and to think that he, in all of the galaxies around all of this universe, he comes and finds that little green pea called Earth and locates us and knows even the hairs on our head. It is high. I cannot attain to it. What is man that you are mindful of him, or the son of man that you visit him? I need that when the sores on my body are running with pus and the fever won't go down. Job ends where Bildad should have begun. Who can understand? Which reminds me of the three most unusual English words you will ever hear adults say. I don't know. Do it again. I don't know. Tomorrow morning, before you shave, guys, as you look at what we have to look at every day, practice the words. I don't know. So that when someone at the office brings up an issue that is beyond you, say, I don't know. When they talk about how God is a good God, and they've listened to the televangelist who told them how everything works out great, just in the next 30 minutes, if you give enough, it'll work out great. And it's amazing how all of it's going to be downhill slide. Just trust him. After all, he's got this wonderful plan, and you'll be able to enjoy it. Just give to us. 1-800, just call the number. You remind them, you don't know. Say it. Say it again. Say it again. Say it again. You know the living God by faith, but you don't know his ways. His ways are higher than your ways. His thoughts are greater than your thoughts. You don't have to know. If you say you know, you're phony. Most brilliant men you can study under, I've had the privilege in theology to study under, and every one of them knew how to say those words. I don't know. Which began to teach me how incredibly vast.

Why is it that this tragedy happened at this time when, in fact, these countries, a tragedy would wake them up maybe? What is it about our family that goes through when that family? I don't know. In the final analysis, he knows and he does all things well. I am the clay, he is the potter. I am the disciple, he is the Lord. I am the sheep, he is the shepherd. That means I am to be humble and trusting and available, not making demands, willing to adjust, to be submissive, to listen, to learn, to adapt to his leading, wherever it may go, whether I'm comfortable, happy, or not. That is obedience. Job, by now, is beginning to see it, and even at the end of his brief explanation, says, who can understand? It's a good time to return to my opening statement. The study of Job is essentially the study of God. It's essentially a study of God. I return again to Tozer. Without doubt, the mightiest thought the mind can entertain is the thought of God. And the weightiest word in any language is its word for God. A right conception of God is basic not only to systematic theology, but to practical Christian living as well. The Christian conception of God current in these years is so decadent as to be utterly beneath the dignity of the Most High God and actually to constitute for professed believers something amounting to moral calamity. The first step down for any church is taken when it surrenders its high opinion of God. The heaviest obligation lying upon the Christian church today is to purify and elevate her concept of God. In all her prayers and labors, this should have first place. We do the greatest service to the next generation of Christians by passing on to them, undimmed and undiminished, that noble concept of God which we received from our Hebrew and Christian fathers of generations past. This will prove of greater value to them than anything that art or science can devise. Train yourself to think theologically. Make it a determined purpose to think God's thoughts as you practice, I don't know. That's where faith steps in. What I cannot prove, and his word states, I believe. Even if I cannot explain it or in human terms defend it, I believe it. Let's bow our heads together. You've been very gracious to sit and to listen. Not an easy sermon to preach and an even harder one to hear. From the profound life of a remarkable suffering man, there emerges a story of life today. A life that includes tragedies, heartaches, heartbreaks, the permissive will of God allowing events of evil to transpire as evil men and women plan against good things and even innocent lives like children. You don't have to understand, but having come to an end of your own ability to explain, you must accept at that point faith somewhere fits into this equation. And I trust him whose ways are higher than mine. Though mysterious, I still believe he is good. Though inscrutable, I still believe God has integrity. Though the story doesn't end happily ever after, I still believe he is a God of grace. The cross looms large on the horizon as you look toward the future. And you must, each one of us must come to terms with it. Its message is a message of obedience, where the Son of God took the sins of the world and owned them, who his own self bore our sins in his body on the tree, the sacred text says. Your way to God, not understanding all about him, but having a relationship with him, must take you through the cross.

0: where you acknowledge that your sins were paid for as well, and you trust him to take you where you cannot go on your own, to a place of forgiveness in this life and to eternal heaven in the next one. Believe today. Trust him now. Behold, our Father, we have touched only the fringes of your ways. We have heard only a faint word. Were you to reveal it all, who could possibly take it in? Who could survive? We hold you in awesome adoration. We sit before you in silent respect. Forgive us for filling spaces with meaningless words and attempting to justify your hand when you need no defender. I pray that you will help us as our paths cross the Jobs of our lives, or as we endure them ourselves, to be more gracious and less dogmatic, to be quicker to say, we're here, but we can't explain all the whys. May we remember, Lord, that you are the Father, we are the children. You are the Lord, we are the servants. As we're dismissed today, our Father, from this time of worship, give us comfort in knowing that he who is inexplicable and inscrutable and unfathomable loves us, cares for us, and of all things has provided a way to know him. Thank you for Christ, who loved us and gave himself for us. In becoming a man, he identified with our ways. Thank you for the path you have opened to heaven by faith. We walk it confident in Christ and not of ourselves. In his matchless name we pray. Everyone said, amen.
1: When someone we love is hurting, the kindest words are often the simplest. I'm here, but I don't understand this any more than you do. We don't have to defend God. We don't have to explain the mystery. Our role is to point one another to the one who loves us. This is Insight for Living. Chuck Swindoll titled today's message, The Futility of Unscrewing the Inscrutable. As much as we might try, we can't dismiss the raw authenticity of Job's story. It's not just a distant parable, something tragic that happened to someone else somewhere else a long, long time ago. We know it's relevant because we've been there. We've been confused by God too. We've been stymied by his ways. But here's what Chuck Swindoll wants you to know. The God who met Job in the most confusing season of his life is the same God who is present in yours. That's not only the testimony of Job, it's the message in a classic book that Chuck wrote. 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Dave first encountered Chuck's Bible teaching decades ago through Insight for Living. 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I'm Bill Meyer. 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

0: 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If you missed any part of Chuck Swindoll's message tonight, that is INSIGHT to 48616. 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Erwin Lutzer at 8 o'clock right now. Some encouragement from Philip DeCourcy.
1: The key to overcoming is an unshakable faith in God. Well, it's quite simple, isn't it? 1 John 5, verse 4, it is by faith in Christ, by an unshakable confidence in His love, His wisdom, His goodness, His promises, that we overcome the world. It's by faith we overcome the world. If you were to go back to Job and all his troubles, I love that verse in Job chapter 13 and verse 15. Though he slay me, I mean, he's not dead yet, but he's lost his kids. He's lost his health, his wealth. I mean, what else could happen? Though he slay me, yet will I trust him. That's how you overcome, by faith. An unshakable trust in God's goodness, faith in God's character, that He's good and His ways are just, faith in God's word, that it's true no matter how we feel, no matter what's happening, faith in God's sovereign purposes, that all things work together for good, and this is going to conform us to likeness to Jesus Christ, faith in God's promises, that His grace is sufficient, that He'll never leave us or forsake us, that He'll not allow us to be tempted beyond what we can bear. Faith in God's presence. Lo, I am with you always. Faith in God's love, that nothing will separate us from it. Faith in God's power, that He's able to deliver the godly from every trap and every temptation of Satan. Faith in God's wisdom, that His ways are higher than our ways and His thoughts, far beyond ours. It's faith in that that will help us ride out the storm and live in the darkness. It will act as an anchor in the rising tide of trouble and trial. Because you see, faith is only as good as its object. And when we make God the object of our faith, no trial can shake us and no temptation can undo us.
0: Thank you so much for your support of The Well. We are listener-funded here, so we rely on you to continue bringing you these podcasts. And, you know, when you give, you're helping so many others. Ross says, I can't begin to tell you how much The Well means to me. It is such a blessing. And this friend says, I absolutely love you guys for what you do and how you do it. Thank you for everything, for all the support you have given me without even knowing it. We would love to hear from you tonight. 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
3: And today, if there's a hunger in you, if there's a thirst in you, in other words, if there is a desire in you to please God, then you're in pursuit of that. You know, I think that's why you're listening today. I think the whole reason why you would take time out of your schedule, the whole reason why you would carve out time. Listen, today you could have slept in. You could have been doing whatever you wanted to do today. But here you are, taking time to be taught the Word of God. Why? Because something in you says, I want to align my life to God. I want my life to please Him. I want to live for His glory. That is a desire God has put inside of you. Amen? And it's a good thing. So for those that you would say, no, I want to pursue God's desires, I'm not living for me. I'm living for God. What does the Bible say to you? Look what it says next. Look to the rock from which you were hewn. Look to the quarry. I don't know what translation that would be, but look to the rock pile from which you were cut. I love it. That's why I want to call today the quarry of sin. Why? Because you know what this beautiful language, do you know what this vivid imagery teaches? It teaches that Jesus came to this earth that was nothing more than a quarry of sinners. And he cut and he hewed out for himself precious granite, precious marble, precious stone that would become living stones. Amen. And that's why throughout this series, brothers and sisters, I'm going to remind you, we are no longer dead rocks. We are living stones unto Jesus Christ. Amen. Now, how does God do this work? Well, I want you to go to 1 Kings chapter 6, verse number 7. There is an obscure principle in verse number 7. This is an obscure principle that I think will speak volumes if we let it. When Solomon in chapter 6 began to build the temple, what a glorious thing this was. What a magnificent thing. And you remember what happened when they finished the temple and when Solomon dedicated it. The Bible says that the Shekinah, glory of God, fell on the place to such a degree that the priests could no longer stand. They just fell where they were because the weight, that's what Shekinah means. It means the weight of God's glory fell in that temple. But where did it begin? It began in the rock quarries, not at the construction, not at the building site. Look what verse 6 says. It says that while the temple was being built, where did they prepare the rock? They didn't extract rock and then take it to the construction site. They hewed it there. Now I want you to think about this. Say amen if you're with me right now. I want you to really think about this. Imagine back in that day with zero technology. Zero. No applications, no apps, no software, no computers, no tools, technology, no technological tool whatsoever. Think of the skill set that it took to be able to go to the rock pile, as we've deemed it today. And there, listen. There they cut, they hewed, they constructed, they fit. They would carve the stones, they would hew the stones, excavate the stones, and they would fit them to belong. Then they would transport them to the temple, to the sanctuary site. And when they got to the house of the Lord, what happened? All of the stones fit together. Now, isn't that remarkable? Do you know how I know that you belong with the people of God? It's not how you look. You know, the Bible could never be more clear when it says man looks upon the outward, but God looks upon the heart. Isn't that what Scripture says? You cannot look at someone on the outward and see the heart. Only God sees the heart. You know, my friends Joe and Margaret Heron, they have a saying that I like, and They so often say, people only let you know about them what they're willing to let you know. That's a true saying, isn't it? But see, God sees the heart. God sees what sometimes we don't let other people see. God sees that. And so when God sets out to do a work upon us, when God sets out to do a work in our life, yes, often it's painful, but it's beautiful. And if you'll allow him to do his work in you, why? Because he hewed you out. Because he chose you. Because he took you out of the dead rocks of the quarry. And what did he do? He's made you a living stone. And that means he has purpose for you. That means he has a plan for you. That means he has good for you, because you belong to Jesus today. You are the living stones of Jesus Christ. So how does God do this work? The Bible says in this verse, they did it in silence. They did it quietly. That's extraordinary. Do you know what the biblical application of this is? Go to Isaiah chapter 30, verse number 15, please. The biblical application is that so often the work that God desires to do in our lives, he does it in times and seasons of quietness. If anything that our culture, our society, our way of life struggles with today, it's unplugging and being quiet. We don't like the quiet. Some years ago, many years ago, before I became a pastor, I used to go and preach in many different churches. I would receive invitations more Sundays than not that I would be away preaching until I became a full-time pastor. But I remember being in my home church one Sunday, and I remember we were standing and it was the worship time. I don't remember what song they were doing, but just the Holy Spirit just really came over me. And I knew in my heart that it was a sacred moment. I knew in my heart that it was a holy moment. And I just knew something was happening in me. And I felt the Lord say, and it was extraordinary to me. I never had felt this before. I was very young. I would say I was 19 years old. Maybe 18. And I felt the Lord say, the Lord asked me a question. The Lord said, Chad, can I chisel upon you? And I didn't really know what that meant. Can I chisel upon you? And I stood there and I pondered, what does it mean for God to chisel you? What does it mean? What's that look like? And the Lord told me, the Lord said, it's going to be a process. And here's what the Lord said. The Lord said, I'm going to hide you away. Can I hide you? That's what he said. Can I hide you away? And being that young, you know, I didn't understand it all, but I said, okay, Lord, you can do anything in me. I'll do anything you desire. Well, instantly, from that moment, every invitation to speak dried up. It's been so long, I don't remember if it was weeks or months. I'm sure it was months. It was a long time. But you know, when you're that young, weeks feels like forever, so I don't remember now. But it was a long time. I received no invitations to speak. I received no invitations to minister. Instead of being up in front of people, I was alone with just God. And friends, I tell you, it's one of the sweetest times of my entire life with the Lord. And it was painful, and I can remember the Lord showing me things about me that I didn't like. the Lord showing me things about me that I didn't want to remain. And just like an artist will sculpt building material, like an artist will sculpt granite or marble, it was though the Lord just began to chisel rough places off of me. And he just did this work in my life that I'm so grateful for. But you know, I look back now and I see that obedience and I see that willingness to say, Lord, I'll go through anything that you deem is good for me. I'll go through any season that you say is for my good. I'll trust that it's for my good. And I saw the good from it. But you know what? I had no idea that years later, a greater chiseling would come called blindness. But that same obedience from my youth has carried me through today. That now God, he still chisels, he still cuts, he still takes out rough places of me. Amen. And he does the same for you, brothers and sisters. Do you let him? Do you allow him? See, if you're pursuing righteousness today, if you're seeking God today, then you are going to say, God, chisel me. God, work within me, form me, shape me. I am your material to be used as you deem good. Look at Isaiah 30, 15. What's this look like? What a beautiful scripture this is. I mean, the language is just so vivid and it's so great. It says, repentance and rest is your salvation. I love that. Do you know where God's work in our lives begins? With repentance. And whether that is repentance as in conversion, as in I'm a sinner and I need salvation. Yes, that is repentance. But how many of you are like me? I need ongoing repentance. I need repentance from my attitude many times, many days. I need repentance from stubbornness. Anybody? I mean, I can't see you, so I mean, if I formed a small group on stubbornness, how many of you would sign up your spouse? I need repentance. Repentance doesn't just stop with the salvation of my soul. Repentance, no, I want to have a sensitivity to the Lord to where when God says, Chad, that's a rough area in your life, let me smooth that out. I say, yes, Lord, smooth it out. Repentance. And then what happens as you and I surrender? What happens as you and I submit? What happens as you and I yield ourselves to the Lordship of Jesus Christ and we allow him to work in our lives as he so sees good and deems good? What happens? It leads to rest. You know, there's some of you listening today. I know this in my heart. Some of you are so restless today. You can't get peace. You're restless. No matter what job you get, you're restless. No matter what new friend group you enter, you're restless. No matter what promotion you get, you're restless. No matter what trip you take, you're restless. And it just seems like there's always something out there that you're pursuing. And let me tell you why nothing fits. Let me tell you why nothing satisfies. Let me tell you why it's not working in your life. Because what God wants you to pursue is righteousness and God. Because He's the only thing that will satisfy. Some of you are running, but you're running the wrong race. And if you would begin to pursue God and His thoughts, His affirmations, His pleasure, His plans, His purposes for you, then all of a sudden you would find a rest about your life that you would not even dream was possible with where you are right now. If you're restless today, let me tell you, let me encourage you, take your first step and repent and say, God, I want to begin to pursue You. And as I do, let me find rest. And what's it say? Repentance and rest is your salvation. And then quietness and trust is your strength. Why was the temple constructed in quietness? We'll get into it next week. One of the principles is because when Christ came and was smitten, when Christ came and died for sinners, He was led as a lamb and He never opened His mouth. He suffered in silence. We'll dig into that next week. But for today, this is what I want to show you. In the quarry of sin, as God is extracting us from the dead rocks of this earth to make us living stones, He does His best craftsmanship in quietness. Now say amen if you're with me right now. 30 people. Okay, let's do one more. Say amen if you're with me right now.
4: Amen.
3: Okay, that's better. I want to say this carefully. Can I just be blunt today?

0: Well, Lord, I'll say anything you want me to say. How do you want me to say it? This is a word for some of you. God would work if you would be quiet. Your tongue is in his way. And if you would hold your tongue and you would be quiet, God would work. He'll turn things. Some people when God wants to do a deep and abiding and eternal work in us, he'll do it in quietness. You won't have to go tell everybody. You won't have to talk about your problem. You won't have to go and talk about others. You won't have to go and spill this and spew that and I feel this and I feel that. No. Let quietness and trust be your strength. Some of you, the Lord can't help you right now because you're going to 1 and 2 and 5 and 10 and 15 other people. No, let quietness and trust. You say, but Chad, I feel this way. Chad, I feel this. That's fine. Give your energy to trusting God. Don't give your energy to following up on who said this, who said that, who said this, who said that. Someone told me the other day, listen, people are always going to talk. Amen? Is that true or is that false? I give no energy to it. I tell my children, people who gossip to you will gossip about you. Is that right or is that wrong? And do you know what someone asked me the other day? They said, Chad, is that true? They told me, Sadie is my second wife. People say all kinds of silly things. Don't give any energy to it. Let quietness. Now say amen if you're with me right now. Amen. Let quietness and trust be your strength. Oh, I could go all over the church. Who said that? Who said she's my set? Who said I was in another man? Where'd that come from? And I could spend all my energy trying to trace that down and trying to go down those rabbit holes, and wouldn't Satan just love for me to get distracted trying to find? No. He's not going to have 1 ounce of that energy. You know where my strength is? Quietness and trust. Do you know why I don't care who said it? Because that stuff's never going to go away. People's always going to say things, aren't they? It doesn't matter to me 1 inch what people say. I know what the Lord thinks, and that's all that matters. So why don't you stop trying to run down who said this about you? Who said that about you? Why expel all that energy about, well, who's upset with that and who's upset with this and who's all called up over here and who's called up? No, brother, sister, quiet yourself and let God hew in your life in quietness and in trust. Let him knock off all those bad and rough spots. Let God work in you and sculpt you and chisel you. And don't you worry an inch about other people and what they got going on. Amen? Our kids. Our kids are probably like your kids. And, you know, our girls are older than the boys. And boys will do something. Boy, girls will be right on them. Oh, my gosh. And you know what Sadie will say to them? I just chuckle inside myself. You know what Sadie says? She goes, "Girls, I don't need you to be the parent." Now say amen if you're with me. Amen. God don't need you to be a parent to your siblings spiritually. Amen. So get out of people's lives. Woo! That's good, Chad. Get out of people's lives. Stop being a busybody. Stay to yourself. Quiet down. And let God chisel. Because you know what He wants to do? He's making something beautiful out of you. And it's something that's going to last for all of eternity.
1: Did you know that I'm a pastor, husband, and father of four who suddenly went blind in 2018? Today, I teach people how life is not random, but it is actually orchestrated by God for a great purpose. Learn more about my story and awaken to grace at chadroberts.org.
2: Text the word GRACE to 48616 if you missed any part of Chad Roberts' message tonight. On the way next, Erwin Lutzer kicks off the 8 o'clock hour with part two of his message, An Extraordinary Death. He will explain how God starts, finishes, and guarantees our salvation. Fascinating message. Just ahead here on The Well. Right now, let's meditate on God's Word. Here is Pastor Ron Jones.
3: Consume the Word of God. Consume this book we call the Bible, the inspired, inerrant, infallible Word of God. If you want to know the mind of God, read this book. Consume it until your mind is washed by the truth and the revelation of God, and to where your first thought is always from the mind of God. Let me take you to Joshua chapter 1 and verse 8. Here's how the Lord encouraged Joshua and told him how he would have good success. This book of the law shall not depart from your mouth, but you shall meditate on it day and night so that you may be careful to do according to all that is written in it, for then you will make your way prosperous and then you will have good success. As much of a military leader that Joshua was, and he was a very capable military leader, he was the right guy to take them across the Jordan and fight these battles. Joshua, the most important thing is to saturate your mind with the Word of God and to consume this book. The Lord says, you shall meditate on it day and night. To meditate is to think about it, and to think about it again, and to think about it again, and again, and again, and again. It starts with reading the Scriptures, then studying the Scriptures, and then meditating and thinking about the Scriptures. By the way, in Eastern mysticism, meditation is the practice of emptying your mind. Biblical meditation is all about filling your mind with the Word of God. You meditate upon the Scriptures, you memorize the Scriptures. David said in the Psalms, "Thy word have I hid in my heart, that I might not sin against you." Why? Because the devil wants to take captive every thought you have. And if he can capture your thoughts, he can capture your actions. If he can capture your actions, he can capture your habits. If he can form your habits, he can form your character. And if he has influence on your character, he can determine your destiny at some level. So the Lord says to Joshua, and meditate on this day and night. The first thought of your day needs to be from God's Word. Discipline yourself for that, friends. Paul says to Timothy, discipline yourself for the purpose of godliness. The discipline, the habit of daily reading God's Word, studying it, meditating upon it, thinking about it throughout the day, carrying it, hiding it in your heart, because you're stepping into battle.
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5: Let us run with endurance the race that is set before us, looking to Jesus, the founder and perfecter of our faith. In The Passion of the Christ, millions worldwide saw the brutal price paid by an innocent man to purchase salvation. 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Today, why the cross is the defining moment, not just for Jesus, but for the entire human race. From the Moody Church in Chicago, this is Running to Win with Dr. Erwin Lutzer, whose clear teaching helps us make it across the finish line. Today, more of a message on Christ's extraordinary death and why no utopian New Age dream can replace the cross.
6: There's anything that was evident in the Parliament of World Religions, it was the naive utopianism. The belief that we could get together and begin to meditate and unite and solve all the problems of the world regarding hunger simply through meditation. We could redistribute the world's wealth. We could take care of the planetary problems of ecology, and we could all live happily ever after. Hans Küng, the great famous German theologian, said basically that all the religions of the world conflict, but we all agree that we should treat one another as we would like to be treated. That is the central point, and so he lectured on what that would mean. I went up to him later and I said to him in German, Sie haben ja gut gesprochen. In other words, it was a good speech, but I said, you know, that after people have heard you, they aren't going to go out and live that way. I said to him, you're a theologian, you know that Jesus said that from within the heart of man comes evil thoughts, adulteries, fornication, thefts, covetousness, and wickedness, and unless we change the heart, we'll never transform society, and the reason that Jesus came was to actually change the heart. We know what we should do, but there is no power within us to do it. That's our problem. And he said to me, well, you may be right, but I think we should be more optimistic than that. But I want you to know today that when I look at the Chicago newspaper and when I look into my own heart, I have run out of reasons to be optimistic about human nature. You see, there is the depravity of man, and then there is the holiness of God. God is wholly other. There is nothing in God that corresponds to us. Now follow this carefully. How big and long is the bridge between us and God, the gap? Morally and spiritually, the gap between us and God is infinite. It is infinite. And the Bible says we cannot take one single step in God's direction. If man is to be rescued, if we are to be reconciled to God, God must begin from His end and span the entire gap alone. That's why Augustine says that he who understands the holiness of God will despair in trying to appease Him. And the Bible would teach that until we know how bad we are, we have no idea as to how good God is. God plans redemption. God initiates it. It comes from His side. Thirdly, God completes it. He completes it. He does it all without any human being involved. Notice what the text says. How does God do it? He demonstrates His righteousness in the last part of verse 25. The sins previously committed are those who committed sins in the Old Testament, they were saved on credit. God says, I'm going to let your debts accumulate and then take care of them when Christ comes. So that when Christ died, he died not only for future sinners like us, but past sinners as well. But notice it says, verse 26, for the demonstration, I say, of his righteousness at the present time, that he might be just. Oh, how important that is. God could not bend his attribute of righteousness one little bit. And that he might be the justifier, too, of those who have faith in Jesus. God retained his integrity and holiness. It could not be compromised. There was no way that God could say, well, you know, I'm such a loving being, I'll just accept you sinners. No, he couldn't do that because his holiness would not allow it. How does a man who is dressed in a beautiful white suit go into a coal mine? And then having gone into that coal mine to rescue people and to bring them out of their coal mine without himself becoming soiled? That was God's problem. The question was, how can God possibly rescue sinners, reach down and become one of us and take us out of the pit of sin and reconcile us to himself and still remain untainted? Years ago, there were some atheists who wanted to mock God. So they wrote a pamphlet, a little tract, in which they said, look at God. In the Old Testament, Abraham was a liar and he's called a friend of God. Jacob was a cheater, and yet he is called a prince of God. David, an adulterer and a murderer, and he was, quote, a man after God's own heart. Now, said the atheists, what kind of a God associates with people like that? In their perverse way, they had a point, didn't they? That's the question of the gospel. How does God associate with sinners and still retain his integrity? How can the scandal be removed from his name, even though he associates with us who are sinners? So the Bible teaches that God remained just, but he also became the justifier. God says, I sure can't look to man to rectify this relationship. That's for sure. That's already been excluded. But God says, I will do it. I, as God the Father, will allow God the Son, who is me in the flesh, three persons but one God. God the Son will go. He will become one with humanity, though remaining distinct from it and being sinless. And he will offer a sacrifice, which I will receive. And so it will be God the Son making a sacrifice to God the Father without so much as one bit of human initiative or effort or works involved. None. Salvation will be of the Lord. I'm told there was a man in California who was caught speeding and who went to court to pay his fine, and the judge read him the sentence. He had to pay the fine. But after the sentence was read, the judge left the bench, stood by the defendant, and paid the fine for him. That's what God does. How does God associate with sinners? How does he do it without spurning his own reputation or denying his own honor? He says, these sinners who have done nothing to their salvation and to rectify their relationship with me, every single demand that I could ever ask of them has been met, and I have been the one who has met it. Now, my friend, those of you who are students of comparative religion, who are interested in finding the common center of all religions, you go to the libraries, you study the textbooks, you travel to different countries, you search it out, you find whether there is another religion that teaches that man has absolutely nothing to do with reconciliation. It is God who does it all on the basis of his mercy, love, and still retains his justice. You seek it out. There is none. There is none. All the other religions say that it is your responsibility to become enlightened. It is your responsibility to follow the eightfold path. It is your responsibility to do the will of Allah. But nobody knows how high Allah's standards are. All that you can do is hope. But everybody else says it is up to you, and the Bible says Jesus paid it all. There is no other religion like that. Imagine. God plans it. God initiates it. God completes it. And number four, God freely offers it. God freely offers it. Now, if you're thinking, and I know you are, everybody who comes here thinks, you already knew what the fourth point was going to be. Obviously, it has to be given freely. Obviously. Because we have no part in having worked it out. We've already agreed that we are on the other side of the chasm. And there is nothing that we can do to take a step in God's direction. God must reach over. And in the incarnation, he did. And that's why Christ had to be God. Because a Savior, not quite God, would be like a bridge that was broken at the farthest end. He had to be God and man. And he had to do it all. And then offer it freely. By grace ye are saved through faith, and that not of yourselves. It is the gift of God, not of works, not of sacraments, not of a cooperative effort, lest any man should boast. Look at what Paul says. Put your finger on the text. Verse 27. Where is boasting then? It is excluded by what kind of law? Of works? No, but by the law of faith. Who is there then who can say, I worked out my salvation because I earned it? None. Every mouth is stopped. Every mouth is guilty. It is offered only to those who personally believe. You say, well, why does God limit it to those who believe? Well, I need to tell you that God enjoys being believed. That's why the Bible says that our faith is so important. It is more important than gold that perishes. And the reason that God sends trials into our life even after we have accepted Christ as Savior is because God says, I want you to go on believing me so that you have something to offer me when I see you. Faith. Faith. But even the faith with which we initially believe is not a work. It is a gift from God.
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2: 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Greg Lundstedt joining us in about 15 minutes. 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
8: 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Reverend Paul Cannings is the founder and president of Power Walk Ministries and is also senior pastor of Living Word Fellowship Church in Houston, Texas. Living Among Lions is our current series, and yesterday, Reverend Cannings began a teaching on the life of Daniel and how he survived in the den of lions, offering encouragement and challenging us to put our trust in God and pray as Daniel did. Reverend Cannings brings us part two of this message titled, Living Among Lions.
9: You know, it's interesting to watch kids when they're playing soccer and they're small, and they're playing soccer and they're just kicking the ball around. I call it beehive soccer. Wherever the ball is, they're just chasing the ball, just beehives going around, and they're going to get at that ball, and eventually they get into this little pack, and somebody comes out of it like rugby, and they chase the ball, and somebody scores a goal, and then they're jumping up and down, and when they're real small, they're looking at everybody in the sidelines like, why are y'all excited? Oh, yeah, the ball is in the goal. I used to coach when my kids were small, and sometimes you're just on the sidelines cracking up. Oh, folks, many times when we are committed to Christ and we're doing what Christ says, we don't realize that we walk around with a seal of the Holy Spirit on us. We live in a spiritual world, not a physical world. There are demons, there's Satan, there are angels, there's a Spirit of God in us. We are in Christ. Colossians chapter 3 says Christ is in God. We live in a very spiritual world. You know, many times Satan would love for us to love the things of the world and all this out of stuff because it distracts us from what the real world is. And anytime we are saved, the Holy Spirit is in us, and that's a seal. We now have the ball, and it becomes beehive. That's why the Bible will talk about the fact that we must put on the armor. We must wear the breastplate of righteousness. We must put on this helmet of salvation. We must walk around with the belt of truth because we are beehive. There are fiery darts coming at us. Many afflictions, and we talked about the fact that, yes, we have to be sure that when we're suffering, it is for righteousness. It's not for evil, because the Bible says God will reward us for suffering for righteousness. But when we choose to live righteous, Satan wants to tear us down. Wait, what do you think happened to Job? Job was minding his own business, doing what he was supposed to do as a man leading his home and his family. And Satan goes to heaven because Job is righteous, and he can't touch Job, but he says, how do you know there's a hedge around Job? You went all around that hedge. In Psalm 37, he says, God will build angels around us so that

Well, folks, how do you live like that? Well, we dealt with several different things yesterday, and one of the key things that must remain in our minds as we continue today is the fact that we must live committed to walk righteous. He rewards us, He protects us, He fights for us as a result. The Bible is saying all those things. I mean, that's what led to Job having a hedge. That's what leads to us having a hedge. Same difference. But first understand, how do you recognize when these lions are coming? How do we do this? Well, here's the first thing we would learn to recognize this so that we prepare ourselves to become effective when it's tough and difficult. We got to stay focused. We got to find strength. That's the toughest thing. One of the things I don't like about this passage is Daniel is constantly alone. You don't find a lot of people around in prayer ministries, people with the gift of encouragement. Well, we don't have gifts in the Old Testament the same way in the New Testament, but just suppose in our environment, you don't find this. Daniel is alone. And sometimes the aloneness can wear us out. So we have to have a strategy when alone becomes very alone. This is what it is for Daniel. In verse 5 it says, And then they said to these men, "We shall not find any occasion against this Daniel, except we find it against him concerning the law of the Lord." Watch this carefully. We must find something wrong with him based on his commitment to the Lord, because we're not going to find him violating any of the laws of Darius. We're not going to find him living any kind of crazy way when he gets off of work. We're not going to find him coming up in here breaking any employee ethics. So we got to go against what he's doing with the Lord, because the world that we're living in doesn't like this Daniel's God. Since he's so committed to his God and the whole rest of Babylon is not, then we need to go against him. Oh, folks, when people start throwing your Christianity in your face, is a good sign they're lions. Even sometimes Christians will throw it in your face. And sometimes some of us are too heavenly good to be any earthly good. And we walk around, praise the Lord, hallelujah, all the time, and we want to do devotions every minute and all of those kinds of things. No, that's not what I'm talking about. I'm talking about character. Not the flair, the focus of character. When a person's character is focused on doing what God is telling them to do, a person's character is a person of integrity. A person's character is to do an excellent job. That's what Daniel was doing. And the king saw an excellent spirit in him. So we're talking character. When the character of the person is out in front of people, and then they are using that against you, that's one of the signs of lions coming at you. They're coming at you because they're hungry and Satan is influencing them to destroy you. Satan wants to use them against you. So when we see that, praise the Lord. You say, "Oh man, Cannings, you're crazy. What are you talking about? Praise the Lord." Yes, because when God allows you to suffer for what is right, he says you're blessed. In 1 Peter chapter 3 that we read yesterday, he says you are blessed. I will reward you. I will bless you if you stay the course, keep your eyes fixed, and press towards the mark. Watch Paul carefully, because he had a lot of this. Paul was attacked for his commitment to Christ, and that perfected Paul's walk, because Paul kept doing these four things. One, Paul would press towards the mark. Paul wanted to live in the power of the resurrection. That's what Paul's focus was. There are times when he couldn't press, so he walked as Christ walked. That leads to a practicing process. Then Paul would say, "You stand." There's times when all you could do is stand. Daniel was committed to be a man of integrity, so he wore the belt of truth. Daniel was committed to the word of God, so he wore the sword. Daniel was a man who, he says, had an excellent spirit with the rest of the employees, so he wore the shoes of peace. When you stand, you gotta be in the full armor. And that's why the writer of Hebrews gives us one more thought. Run the race that is set for. Sometimes you're pressing because you got so much against you, but you're pressing towards the mark because you're not keeping your focus from being perfected. So you live in the power of the resurrection. You become so dependent on the ministry of the Holy Spirit, so dependent on his influence on our lives, so dependent on him bringing the word of God back to us, convicting us when we do wrong and steering away from that, illuminating the word of God, so committed to when he pours himself into us so that we find strength when we are weak. We so can begin to understand Scripture so we could walk in the truth. When the Spirit of God is dominating our lives, Paul says, "I no longer live. Christ lives in me, and now I can do all things through Christ who strengthens me." It's a pressing that could lead to a running with my mind and my heart set on my eyes being fixed on Christ. That's exactly when Daniel was in this beehive or the lions against him, Daniel became more set. You find him up in verse 10. He's up praying before God. Daniel is not fighting them, trying to win their arguments as they slander his

0: name. Daniel is not trying to go in there and prove himself. No, Daniel says, you know what? You do your thing, but you could never destroy me when God is for me. I'm going to pray. I understand what you plan to do when I pray, but this is my victory. This is what the scriptures teach me is my victory. So you're not getting me off my victory. Daniel was pressing. He was standing. He was ready to run. Oh, folks, look at what they said. This is the second thing you learn about lions. In verse 6, it says, then these presidents and princes assembled together to the king. And they said, thus unto King Darius, live forever. They came together. Interesting how these people are under Daniel. Daniel is their boss. But they can't stand Daniel. And it's not like you find them together before this. But they're now together when it's about Daniel. That's why you find when Satan has influenced people and they're coming together now, they are closer than they've ever been. All the presidents of the kingdom and the governors and the princes and the counselors and the captains have consulted together. And this is not true because they haven't included Daniel in this process. They haven't met with Daniel. They met with themselves and established a royal statute and to make a firm decree that whosoever shall ask a petition of any god or man for 30 days, save on thee, O king, ye shall be cast into the den of lions. Oh, man, you know, they're going to pump up and manipulate situations. So they're going to come together. They're going to manipulate situations to make it look like their purposes are just perfect. Makes everybody think that they're wonderful and loyal to the king. And we're so faithful to what we're trying to do here. I don't understand what the problem. That happens, folks. Jesus, Pharisees, Sadducees, scribes, they came together and they want to tell, oh, Caesar, we are loyal to Caesar. They're not loyal to Caesar. This is a pattern of lions. That's how they operate. And instead of becoming afraid, Daniel didn't let fear step in. Look at verse 10. Now when Daniel knew that the writing was signed, he went into his house and his windows being open. There's nothing in the Bible that says open the window and look out. Come on, man, shut the window and go in a corner. Daniel said, no, I'm not to be afraid of anyone. I'm going to do what I do. He opened the chamber towards Jerusalem. He kneeled upon his knees 3 times a day. Daniel, could you just do this 1 time? And then the next time, be in the closet? Come on, Daniel. You don't have to do this. No. And gave thanks before his God as he aforetime. He hadn't changed nothing. Folks, Daniel's confidence in God is what is giving Daniel the victory. I'll fight the good fight of faith. Where's the confidence when lions are roaring? It's not what they're doing. That's the issue. It's what God will do for you. See, folks, it's not the trials you're going through. The issue is who you're facing it with. Stay focused.
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0: We're so excited that you've listened today. 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
1: 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And now as we leave you, remember, when circumstances and people are coming against you, that's when you learn how deep your faith in God really is. 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
2: 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And so we love to give you that resource so you can continue to share God's word with others. 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Greg Lundstedt is on the way next here on The Well.
3: You know, Jesus, when he walked this earth, liked to spend a lot of time by the Sea of Galilee. In fact, some of his greatest teachings came right by the shore. Here's one of them. After Jesus had been crucified and had risen from the dead, the disciples went out fishing, as usual. They caught nothing. And they heard a voice from the shore saying, "Boys, did you catch anything?" Thinking it was just some guy probably buying fish for the local market, they didn't know what to say or how to react. It was then that John the Apostle recognized that this was the Lord calling them. And he said, "It's the Lord." Peter was so excited, he jumped out of the boat and swam to shore. And as they come to the shore, there is Jesus, who has died on the cross and has risen from the dead. And he has a little fire going. And he says, "Bring some of the fish that you caught." They bring the fish over and he prepares it and he feeds them. Man, I wish I could have seen that. I bet Jesus was a good cook. What do you think? And then as they sat around the fire for a while, Jesus turned to Simon Peter and said, "Simon, son of Jonas, do you love me?" I wonder if Peter had like a deja vu moment, like, okay, when was the last time I was around a fire? Oh yeah, it's when I was denying Jesus in the courtyard of Caiaphas. He says, "Lord, yes, you know that I love you." Jesus says, "Feed my sheep." But it's interesting to consider the different words that were used for love in that conversation. In effect, Jesus is saying, "Peter, do you love me?" And Peter said, "Well, Lord, I like you a lot." See, Peter wasn't ready to commit himself to a full love because he had failed so miserably. But Jesus was giving to Peter a second chance. And I have a question for you. Do you love the Lord? Maybe you would say, "Well, I like him. I think well of Jesus. I admire Jesus." But God wants you to know him. And you know what? To know him is to love him. And the more you get to know Jesus Christ, the more your love for him will grow. And the more you will want to please him and follow him. So I would encourage all of you and say that there are second chances to any person who has failed, a person like you, a person like me. And just as Jesus called people by the Sea of Galilee 2,000 years ago, he's calling you right now.
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4: Isaiah 53:11, "As a result of the anguish of his soul, he will see it and be satisfied. By his knowledge, the righteous one, my servant, will justify the many, and he will bear their iniquities." Romans 5:1, "Therefore, having been justified by faith," and that's faith in Jesus, "we have peace with God through Jesus Christ our Lord." Tremendous. And guess what? In Christ, righteousness and peace come together. Psalm 85:7, "Show us thy loving kindness, O Lord, and grant us thy salvation. I will hear what God the Lord will say. for he will speak peace to his people, to his godly ones. But let them not turn back to folly. Surely his salvation is near those who fear him, that glory may dwell in our land. Loving kindness and truth have met together. Righteousness and peace have kissed each other. 2 Corinthians 5:21, he made him who knew no sin to be sin on our behalf, that we might become the righteousness of God in him. Melchizedek, king of righteousness, king of peace, Jesus exemplifies those things, being the righteous one and the only one who brings true peace is Jesus. So Melchizedek, I believe, certainly prefigures Christ. So what else can we observe about him? Well, he was in the eternal priesthood. Here's the part where all these people, you know, they do these studies of this, and, you know, you read what they say, and they don't do it, but if you do, you go, what are they talking about? They get all caught up like here on verse 3, and they write books about it, rather than just talking about what we just talked about. Look at verse 3. Without father, without mother, without genealogy, having neither beginning of days nor end of life, but made like the Son of God, he abides a priest perpetually. They go, oh, boy, he's a mysterious figure, right? And they say, he's not a man. He had no father and mother. You got to look at the context. This is in the context of a priesthood. The Levitical priest had to know your genealogy. You could not be a priest without knowing the father and mother and the genealogy. You couldn't be a priest. Now here, the point is, he didn't need a genealogy. He didn't have one. Look down at verse 6. And I wish the people that wrote those books would just go two more verses, three verses. Verse 6. But to the one whose genealogy is not traced. There you go. Context. It explains it right there. So what is he talking about with these statements without back in verse 3? He's saying he did not have a genealogy to prove he was a priest, like the Levitical priesthood. He was of a different order, a different priesthood. And notice his priesthood is not a temporal shadow, but a perpetual. So notice he says here, without father, without mother, without genealogy, having neither beginning of days nor end of life, but made like the Son of God, he abides a priest perpetually. The point is, Melchizedek's priesthood was not based on parentage or origin as compared to Levitical priesthood, but he was made like. He wasn't made a son of God. It's like. It's talking about the comparison, okay? You know, when I say he ran like a gazelle, I'm not saying he's a gazelle. I'm saying he ran like one. It's like, okay? So like the Son of God, his priesthood is perpetual. So Jesus, being both the Son of God and Son of Man, as Son of Man, he had a birth and death, but as a Son of God, there was never a time when he didn't exist. His priesthood is forever. It's perpetual. And that's the point that Melchizedek points to with his mysterious life. It points to the perpetual priesthood. That's the point. We see later on in verse 17, Psalm 110:4, which David shares, quoted, Hebrews 7:17, thou art a priest, what? Forever. It's forever because you're of the order of Melchizedek, not the Levites. You're of a different order that Melchizedek prefigured. God did this to show us the differences. God had this all work out with all these Melchizedek and Abraham and all this stuff so that we would see that Jesus' priesthood is eternal, not temporal. The temporal priesthood that they were tempted to go back to, which doesn't do anything but just covers your conscience for a little while until worse happens, okay? That points to the true priesthood, our great high priest, Jesus, the Lamb of God who takes away the sin of the world. And Melchizedek pointed to the eternality of that. So then, we meet Melchizedek, king of righteousness, king of peace, a priest of the Most High God. This Melchizedek, I believe, is a type of Christ. Turn to Zechariah 6:12. You might remember in our Wednesday Bible study, we went through this and we saw this in Zechariah 6:12. Talking about the future, that there would be, at that time, there would be a king and priest. Zechariah 6:12. Then say to him, thus says the Lord of hosts, behold, a man whose name is Branch. That points to Jesus. We see later on, he's the one who branches forth. For he will branch out from where he is, and he will build the temple of the Lord. Yes, it is he who will build the temple of the Lord, and he who will bear the honor and sit and rule on his throne. There's the king, right? Thus he will be a priest on his throne, and the council of peace will be between the two offices. Jesus is the king. He's a sovereign over all, but he's also a gracious, merciful high priest, one who intercedes for us, one who gave himself for us, one who we can go to in time of need and should go to boldly before his throne. So this is complex stuff. That's why earlier he said, hey, I want to talk about Melchizedek, right? Chapter 5, verse 8. But it's too hard to talk about him. But now we can, right? So now at this point, as we finish up in the last verses here from 4 to 10, we are to observe his greatness. We're to observe his greatness. Verse 4, now observe how great this man was, to whom Abraham, the patriarch, gave a tenth of the choicest spoils. Remember the Jews? They would say, just to elevate their salvation, they say, we're of Abraham. Abraham's the guy. We're of Abraham. We're genetically aligned with him, so that means we're saved. Well, no, it doesn't. You got to be saved by faith. And so here, he's saying, notice, observe. The term observe here means to gaze with an attempt to perceive. Take a look closely and try to understand. Observe how great a man to whom Abraham, the patriarch, gave a tenth of the choicest spoils. So now we are to perceive mentally how Melchizedek was great. And in contrast, how Christ is even greater because Melchizedek prefigures him. And then we're going to be given three reasons that we're to observe, three things to observe that show that Jesus' priesthood is better than the Levitical priesthood, okay? First of all, it's witnessed by Abraham, the greatest, right? Witnessed by the father of faith. He witnesses of Melchizedek's priesthood. Now observe how great the man was for whom Abraham, the patriarch, gave a tenth, he says here, of the choicest spoils. And indeed, the sons of Levi who receive the priest's office have commandment in the law to collect a tenth from the people, that is, from their brethren, although these are descended from Abraham. But the one whose genealogy is not traced from them collected a tenth from Abraham and blessed the one who had the promises. But without any dispute, the lesser is blessed by the greater. And in this case, mortal men receive tithes. But in that case, one receives them of whom it is witnessed that he lives on, so to speak. Through Abraham, even Levi, who received tithes, paid tithes, for he was still in the loins of his father when Melchizedek met him. So what is going on here? So first of all, Abraham, the patriarch. He's the father of faith. He's the father of the nation of Israel. He's the father of a multitude, right? He is the one in whom his seed, all the nations, would be blessed. And it says, so take a look at Abraham. And the term patriarch is emphatic. Observe Abraham, the patriarch, if you could read it in Greek, okay? So Abraham gave a tenth of his choicest spoils. That's what he's talking about. And this was done without compulsion or commandment. You see, in the law, in Leviticus, in the law, you were commanded to give a tenth. Now, there were free will offerings above that. But there was a command to give a tenth. Okay? But Abraham gave willingly, voluntarily, a tenth. Okay? And if you look here, and he says here, gave a tenth, and indeed, verse 5, the sons of Levi who received the priest's office have a commandment in the law to collect a tenth. That's what I just said. From the people, that is, from their brethren, although they are descended from Abraham. The point is, Melchizedek is greater because Abraham gave him a tenth, and it wasn't required. The priests, it's required by the law. It's not because they're anything special. It's because the law says do it. But here, Abraham gave a tenth to Melchizedek because a recognition that he is greater, as witnessed by Abraham. And I want to sidetrack just slightly for time's sake on this idea of tithes, just real quick, as we'll see here. In the Old Covenant, they were commanded to give a tenth. That's the Old Covenant. This is the Jews. They made it. You know, I'm not a Jewish, but they had an agreement with God. They made it. They said, well, yes, we agree. Okay, Old Covenant. But what about us? Are we required to give a tenth? Turn to Proverbs 3, verse 5. Abraham could have said, hey, Melch, you're a good guy. How about it? Let's have dinner, you know? He gave him a tenth of the spoils. He recognized that he was a priest of the Most High. And he honored him in that manner, by the way, a free will offering of a tenth of everything he received, which was a lot. Proverbs 3, verse 5. Trust in the Lord with all your heart. Do not lean on your own understanding. In all your ways acknowledge him, and he'll make your path straight. Do not be wise in your own eyes. Fear the Lord and turn away from evil. It'll be healing to your body and refreshing to your bones.
6: Verse 9,
4: honor the Lord from your wealth. That's pretty straightforward. I don't need to interpret that for you. And from the first of all your produce. So your barns will be filled with plenty and your vats will overflow with new wine. The implication is not give a tenth. It is from a changed heart that trusts the Lord, honor him with the first fruits. Now for me, I believe a tenth is just a start. That's out of a free will desire. Out of free will. No compulsion. Gives an idea maybe where to start. And we read this earlier, but turn to 2 Corinthians chapter 9. You see, if you put the Lord first with your money, then God's going to take care of you. I found that believers that don't put God first with their money have a lot of problems. And usually they're money problems, by the way. And usually they say, well, I can't give because I don't have any money. Well, that's the reason why you don't have any money, I believe. God will take care of you. Give from a right heart to the right thing, to those who will allow God to use it his desire, the way he desires, by the way. 2 Corinthians 9, verse 6. Now, the Corinthians had made a pledge to give to the Jews who were in need, and the false teachers came in and got them all mad at Paul, so they decided not to give. And so Paul had to kind of share with them and try to woo them back to their previous pledge that they would be right with the Lord in having a right heart towards giving. And now, you know, we don't talk about tithing here. We only do it when we come through the passage, okay? You very rarely hear this, but when it talks about it, we're going to talk about it. 2 Corinthians 9, 6, now this I say to you, he who sows sparingly shall reap sparingly. He who sows bountifully shall reap bountifully. It's not a TBM give to get deal, but there's a principle here that when your heart is generous to the work of the Lord, God is going to take care of you. When it's from the heart, a right heart, when you are putting him first in your finances, he's the first line item in your budget. He is the first. Let each do as he's purposed in his own heart, not grudgingly or under compulsion. Don't go out and do it because you feel, oh boy, Greg said we've got to give now. No, you have a heart that's so thankful for God providing for you, so thankful for how he's given you Jesus, and so thankful for how he's supplying your needs. He says, not grudgingly or under compulsion, for God loves a cheerful giver. And God is able to make all grace abound to you. Hey, there's payback in grace and righteousness, by the way, that always having all sufficiency in everything, you may have an abundance for every good deed. Hey, if you're careful with giving your money to the Lord first and giving it to him in that context, he's going to make sure you have enough to give for those needs around you. Sufficiency. As it is written, he scattered abroad, he gave to the poor, his righteousness abides forever. Now he who supplied seeds to the sower and bread for food will supply and multiply your seed for sowing and increase the harvest of your righteousness. You will be enriched in everything for all liberality, which through us is producing thanksgiving to God. Now this is the key here. For the ministry of this service, that's giving, by the way, to those in need in the context of the body of Christ, and they set a time, collect it every week, 1 Corinthians 16:1. He says, not only fully supplying the needs of the saints, but also overflowing through many thanksgivings to God. When we give and that money is used for God's purposes, thanks goes to him. Because of the proof given by this ministry, they will glorify your obedience to the confession of the gospel. You don't give. Maybe something's not wrong. Maybe you never got saved. When I got saved, you changed my heart. Now, we can get stingy. We can all get stingy. We can all look through a lens where we see things wrongly. But hey, lay up your treasures in heaven, not on earth, right? One last passage, Galatians 6, verse 6. And let the one who is taught the word share all good things with him who teaches. Do not be deceived. God is not mocked. For whatever a man sows, this he'll also reap. You always hear that part, but you don't hear the part before, do you? Sowing, giving to those who are teaching you the word of God. Paul will say, do not have a right to receive from the body and from the tithes and that. You see it in 1 Corinthians chapter 8, I think it is. A right not to work, in a sense. Doesn't mean that if you have to work, you work as if someone's serving the Lord. But we should be receiving what we need to live from the body of Christ. And so here, back to our passage. Proverbs 3 is on the heels of the command not to forget the word, not to lean your understanding, but to trust the Lord wholeheartedly. And in that, we're to honor the Lord. You see, it speaks of giving. One more thing. Don't give to the work that's bad. Don't give to people who are going to selfishly use it in a manner that is not what Christ wants. You're sharing in that. Don't do that. Give it to, obviously, the church that you're in first and foremost, and then beyond that into the things that the Lord would have you give. And 10% is a good starting point, I believe, in light of what we see here. But it should be all from a heart that is not compelled, but cheerful. Back to our passage. Hebrews 7, verse 6. But to the one whose genealogy is not traced, that's Melchizedek. Remember, he has no father, mother. You couldn't trace his genealogy. Them collected a tenth from Abraham and blessed the one who had the promises. Abraham's a great guy in the Lord. He had the promises. He's the patriarch. Melchizedek is greater. Observe how great this man is. That's what we're supposed to do. Observe how great he is. He's even greater than Abraham. And then he says here, concerning blessing, he says, he blessed the one who has the promises. And he says in verse 7, here's a kicker, that no one can dispute that the lesser is always blessed by the greater. You can't dispute that. But without any dispute, the lesser is blessed by the greater. Melchizedek blessed Abraham. Consider how great Melchizedek is. That's the point. We're commanded to take in mentally this. And notice, secondly, is witnessed by Scripture. Verse 8, and in this case, mortal men receive tithes, but in that case, one receives them of whom it is witnessed that he lives on. The point is, mortal men here speaks of the Levitical priesthood who received it because people had to pay it, right, in the law. But of the one it is witnessed here, he received them, Melchizedek, he lives on, in that his priesthood is perpetual. It is forever. And Jesus is a priest of the order of Melchizedek forever. Now remember, this is difficult. Earlier he said, I can't continue talking about him because it's difficult, right? But now we are talking about it. So then, the scripture witnesses the eternal perpetuality of Melchizedek's priesthood. Therefore, he is greater than Levitical priests. His priestly order lives on. It continues. And then notice it's lastly witnessed by Levi. And so to speak, through Abraham, even Levi, who received tithes, paid tithes. For he was still in the loins of his father when Melchizedek met him. Here you go. Interesting statement here. He's saying, and so to speak, the term means to speak a word, so to speak, as one might say, one could say this, right? That, so to speak, one might say that through Abraham, Levi, also, who received tithes, paid tithes. He paid his tithes because he was in the loins of Abraham. Because Abraham paid his tithes to Melchizedek. Melchizedek is greater than Levi and the Levitical priesthood. Right? That's the point. Levi, by virtue of being Abraham's descendant, still in his loins of his father, paid tithes to Melchizedek, so to speak. Melchizedek is greater than Abraham and Levi, right? Witnessed by the word of God, witnessed here. So then, back to what we saw. Comprehend, observe how great this man is. So what's the obvious conclusion for us? If Melchizedek prefigures Christ, and he does, then Christ and his priesthood is far greater than the Levitical priesthood, far greater than the shadow, far greater. It's eternal. It's forever. So then we should observe how great Jesus is. When you start to elevate men religiously, you're in deep trouble. God uses men. Praise the Lord. But Paul said, who was Paul? Who was Apollos? Men from whom God did the work, basically. That's what he said. So they're nothing. Don't elevate people. And when people go under the Spirit of God, they elevate people. And they follow people. And they follow rather than following Jesus. So what's the point? Jesus has a vastly superior priesthood, being the Son of God, the King of Kings, being righteous, bringing peace and true blessing through his work on the cross, far superior to the old covenant sacrificial system, which was a type and shadow pointing to him. So then, I don't think we have the temptation these days to run to a Levitical priest or to run to do a sacrifice, right? I don't think so. But we might be tempted to depend on lesser priests, in a sense, and worthless sacrifices of human ingenuity for our assurance. We might be tempted to run to things that assure us, make us feel better, rather than Jesus. Jesus is our great high priest. I began speaking of the world who is looking for someone to listen, someone to understand, someone to hear them out, so they'll feel better. But it's a lie. The only way that one can be delivered from their sin is through Jesus Christ. And then, having been delivered from your sin, he is our great high priest that we should be running to day in and day out. Lord Jesus, going to the throne of grace, that we might receive mercy and find grace in time of need. Is that what you're doing? Go to Jesus. Don't get caught up in people and church stuff. Go to Jesus. Go to Jesus. He is our great high priest.

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1: Friend, before we close today's broadcast, I want to talk to you directly about your eternal destiny. If you were to die right now, do you know where you would spend eternity? If you're unsure, here are some important questions to answer. Do you believe that you are a sinner in need of forgiveness, that you've sinned against a holy God? Do you believe that you are unable to do anything about your sinful condition? Do you believe that Jesus is God, that he took on human flesh, that he came and lived the sinless life and went to the cross and died for your sins? He was buried and rose from the dead 3 days later. Do you believe that his work on the cross was sufficient to forgive you of your sins? Are you willing to acknowledge that until you repent of your sins and turn to the Lord Jesus to save you, that you deserve hell and will be sent there? If you believe these things and want to receive Jesus' offer of eternal salvation, then you need to turn to him and ask him. Whoever will call upon the name of the Lord will be saved. Father, I thank you so much for your word and your son Jesus. And I pray for those listening today who do not know you, who still are in their sins, that they would turn from their sin and trust in your son Jesus Christ for salvation, that they would be saved. Father, we thank you for your word and we thank you for your son, and it is in his name we pray.
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2: 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The 9 o'clock hour is queued up, ready to go to encourage you. Tom Pennington kicking things off with the word unleashed. 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
3: Follow me. The call of Jesus is to follow him in a life of continuous commitment. The call of Jesus is to follow him not on our terms, but on his. He is King Jesus. He's a long-promised Messiah, victorious over Satan, victorious over the forces of darkness and of hell itself. He is the light coming to those who dwell in darkness. There is none like him, nor will there ever be anyone like him. When Christ comes into our life, there is this radical change, a fundamental change of attitude, of agendas, of orientation. And this is the focus in these magnificent Beatitudes. Are you poor in spirit? Are you mourning over your sin? Is there this meekness and gentleness, hunger and thirst after righteousness? Be merciful, be pure in heart, be a peacemaker, Be ready to suffer on account of Christ. Rejoice and be glad, for your reward is great in heaven. And receive the wonderful blessings of God. You see, our hope is not in this life. We look beyond this life. Yes, there are blessings here and now as we follow Jesus, but the best is yet to come. This then is what it means to follow Jesus. This is life in the kingdom.
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14: We are commanded to put on or take up the panoply, the complete armor, the full armor. 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
15: 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Throughout our series in Ephesians 6, we're looking at what the Apostle Paul describes as a fierce spiritual battle. We're not fighting for land and treasure. Instead, we're fighting for our souls. 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
14: When I was growing up, and still sometimes, we sing a hymn called On Jordan's Stormy Bank. Some of you may remember that hymn. That hymn teaches or sort of compares the promised land to heaven and crossing over the Jordan River as death. So the Jordan is death, and then you enter into the promised land. So it pictures all those battles that the children of Israel fought gaining the promised land as heaven, I guess. And that's okay. We can sing that song and understand what it means. We're going to pass through death and enter into what God has promised us. But that's not really the comparison the Bible makes. When you look at that Old Testament story and the series of events that unfold there, the New Testament compares the Exodus from Egypt and the Passover with our salvation. Christ, Paul says to the Corinthians, is our Passover lamb. We ate of Christ, as it were. We partook of Him at our salvation. The promised land, in New Testament terminology, really reflects the battle of sanctification. That is, the battle to become increasingly more like Jesus Christ in this life, in this world, to overcome the sin that's a part of our lives. So the conquest of the promised land, then, is a picture, if you will, of what our spiritual battles are like. With that in mind, turn back for a moment to Joshua chapter 1. Just to remind you of how that unfolded, Joshua chapter 1, you remember Moses dies, and then the Lord speaks to Joshua, and he says, Moses is dead. So verse 2 of Joshua 1, I want you to cross this Jordan, you and all this people, to the land which I am giving to them, to the sons of Israel. And every place on which the sole of your foot treads, I have given it to you, just as I spoke to Moses. Now that's very interesting. God says, I promised you this land. I'm going to give you this land. It's yours. Oh, but by the way, you can only have it if, first of all, you walk through the land. Notice verse 3, every place on which the sole of your foot treads. I promise you the whole land, but you're only getting it when your foot passes over a particular portion of that land. Secondly, by the way, there are battles to be fought. There are enemies that must be defeated. Look over in Joshua chapter 6, the story of Jericho, and this is how it begins. Jericho was tightly shut because of the sons of Israel. No one went out, no one came in. The Lord said to Joshua, "See, I have given Jericho into your hand with its king and the valiant warriors, and therefore there's something you have to do. There's a battle you have to fight. You have to follow my instructions. There are still enemies, even though I've given you the land, even though I've won the battle." Until the Israelites obeyed God, until they did what he commanded, not one battle was won, not one enemy was defeated, even though he had given them already the land. And when they were victorious, it wasn't their victory, it was God's victory. That's exactly like sanctification. That's exactly like the battle to be more and more like Jesus Christ. We advance only because God has promised us. Promises like Romans chapter 6, verse 14, "For sin shall not be a master over you." That's a wonderful promise. But guess what? That doesn't happen automatically. That's a promise about a great victory, but we still have to fight. There is still a powerful enemy, and we will only defeat that enemy as we use the resources God has provided. And when we use those resources, and when we gain the victory, it will not be our victory, it'll be God's victory. He alone gets the credit. You see the parallel between the battles for the promised land and the battle to take back the corners of our souls? Paul describes that spiritual battle in Ephesians chapter 6. We are not fighting for land. Instead, we are fighting for our souls. We're fighting against attacks on our souls to keep the land that Christ has conquered. And to spiritually survive in this war, we must be equipped, we must be prepared, we must use the resources God has provided. And in Ephesians chapter 6, Paul explains what those resources are. Let me read it for you again, Ephesians chapter 6, verse 10. "Finally, be strong in the Lord and in the strength of his might. Put on the full armor of God so that you will be able to stand firm against the schemes of the devil. For our struggle is not against flesh and blood, but against the rulers, against the powers, against the world forces of this darkness, against the spiritual forces of wickedness in the heavenly places. Therefore, take up the full armor of God, so that you will be able to resist in the evil day, and having done everything, to stand firm. Stand firm, therefore, having girded your loins with truth, and having put on the breastplate of righteousness, and having shod your feet with the preparation of the gospel of peace. In addition to all, taking up the shield of faith with which you will be able to extinguish all the flaming arrows of the evil one, and take the helmet of salvation and the sword of the Spirit, which is the Word of God." The paragraph really continues down through verse 20. And the theme of this paragraph is the only way for us to win the war for our souls is to stand firm in the strength of Christ and in the armor of God. Paul really details here the way we are to prepare, the various the various parts of our preparation. In verses 10 through 13, he gives us a general explanation of our duty. And he says, if you're going to prepare, you've got to understand your orders. We must understand our orders. And in verses 10 through 13, we've looked at those orders together. In verse 10, he says what our orders are: be strong in the Lord and in the strength of his might. How do we do that? Verse 11, put on the full armor of God. Why? Verse 11 goes on to say, so that you will be able to stand firm against the schemes of the devil, against his attacks on the word of God, against his intimidation with fear and persecution, and against his seductions with personal temptation. We have to be armed against his attack. And last time we looked in verse 12 at the nature of the warfare in which we're engaged. We saw that it was universal. That is, every single Christian is involved in this battle. It is personal. He uses the word wrestle, hand-to-hand combat. It is spiritual. It's not against people. It's not against flesh and blood. It is supernatural. It's against Satan's forces. And my girls gave me a hard time for this word, which they couldn't spell for their notes. Hierarchical. It is organized. It's structured. There's this army that Satan has organized in a certain way. That's the warfare in which we're engaged. And then in verse 13, Paul summarizes our orders. He says, therefore, take up the full armor of God so that you will be able to resist, that is, the schemes of the devil, in the evil day. And having made all the preparations you're supposed to make, then you'll be able to stand firm. Now, don't miss Paul's big point in verses 10 to 13 as he goes through our orders. He's telling us this: the enemy you are fighting in hand-to-hand combat every day of your spiritual life, the enemy you're fighting in your thoughts and in your mind, is too powerful for you. It's not just a matter of expending the right amount of human effort. If we think we can fight this war on our own and win, we are sadly mistaken. But here's the good news. Christ is able to make us stand, and he makes us stand by giving us his own strength. How? By our putting on the full armor of God. And today, we come to Paul's detailed explanation of that armor. Verses 14 to 17. The details about the armor itself. We can call this second part of our preparation, put on God's armor. Our preparation involves understanding our orders, and secondly, it involves putting on God's armor. Now, in these four verses, verses 14 to 17, Paul gets to the heart of what he wants us to know about this defense that we have against Satan's tactics. Before we come to the individual pieces, I want us to make some general observations. I'm afraid that most Christians have really no idea what this passage is talking about. You know, they can picture a Roman soldier outfitted in all of the armor. You know, that plays out pretty well on flannel graph or PowerPoint. And they know that somehow they're supposed to be like that soldier, but they really don't have a clue as to how. What I want to do this morning is sort of sweep away the clutter, sweep away a number of the misconceptions that we have about this armor that Paul describes here. Lord willing, next time we have together, we'll begin to look at the individual pieces. But today I want to make some overarching general observations about this armor that is supposed to defend us against error and against intimidation and against temptation. The first general observation I think we need to make about this armor is that there is an intentional order in this list that Paul gives us. There's an intentional order. Notice in verses 14 to 15, Paul lists pieces of armor that a soldier on duty would wear all the time. A belt or a sash, and we'll talk about what that was when we get there. A breastplate and the right shoes for your feet. If a soldier's not sleeping, and if he's on duty, those pieces were always on. But when you get to verses 16 and 17, you come to the last pieces of armor that a soldier would have put on just before the battle. He would have added to the pieces that he wore all the time his helmet. He would have put that on his head as he prepared for the actual battle. And then he would have picked up his shield and his sword. So although all this armor is essential for the battle, and Paul makes that very clear, at the same time, it's important to understand that the first three pieces of this armor are the foundational pieces that no soldier should ever be without. You wear them all the time, not just at the moment of battle. So, first of all, there's an intentional order. There's another general observation we can make about the armor, and that is that the metaphor Paul uses here of armor is flexible. It's flexible. What do I mean by that? I mean that Paul doesn't always paint this armor exactly the same way. When he uses this metaphor of Christian armor in other places in his writings, he often slightly changes it. Let me show you what I mean. Look in Ephesians chapter 6, verse 14. There we're told the breastplate is what? The breastplate is righteousness. Okay, keep that in mind. Now look down at verse 17. The helmet is salvation. Okay, keep those two filed away and turn back with me to 1 Thessalonians chapter 5. Paul will use the same image, but he'll change the qualities. 1 Thessalonians chapter 5, verse 8. He's been talking about the day of the Lord, that the day of the Lord is coming, the day God pours out his wrath and fury against the earth. There are those who are the sons of darkness who aren't prepared. They're the sons of light, that's us, who are prepared. And therefore, he says, verse 8, since we are of the day, let us be sober, having put on the breastplate of faith and love, and as a helmet, the hope of salvation. Now, did you notice Paul changed? In Ephesians 6, the breastplate is righteousness. Here, it's faith and love. In Ephesians 6, the helmet is salvation. Here, he changes it slightly. It is the hope of salvation. Now, what does this mean for interpreting Ephesians 6? It means that when you look at Ephesians 6, the main point is not where that piece of armor is fastened. It's not which quality is attached to which piece of armor, because here he changes that. Instead, the main thrust of the passage is on the qualities. Some commentators wax eloquent about all of the organs that a particular piece of the armor protects. For example, the English Puritan William Gurnall wrote a book on these few verses here in Ephesians 6. One passage, three volumes. 261 chapters, almost 1,500 pages on these verses. See, it's not as bad as you thought it was here. Now, how do you get there from these verses? Well, you get far too elaborate in trying to press the metaphor into all of its details. I'm not being critical, by the way, of Gurnall's work. It's a wonderful work. I'm just saying you can get carried away with pressing the details too far. And obviously, it's clear from passages like 1 Thessalonians 5:8 that that's not what Paul wants us to do. We can make some general observations about what body parts the various pieces of armor protect, and that's okay. We will do that. But that's not the main point. The main point is that these are all spiritual qualities, spiritual realities that are essential to our spiritual protection. That's his point. And together, they make up our armor that protects us from Satan's schemes. So don't get carried away with assigning what piece to what quality and all the details and fleshing that out too much. Instead, look at the big picture. Here are spiritual realities that guard our souls. There's a third general observation we need to make about the armor.

And there was always a large contingent of Roman soldiers because of the potential for uprising, the potential of rebellion. And so his entire life, he would have seen Roman soldiers on the various Roman roads as he traversed the Roman Empire. He would have seen legions of Roman soldiers. But Paul's exposure to Roman soldiers was much more intimate than that. In fact, as he writes this very letter, he may have been looking at a Roman soldier or even chained at the wrist to one. Ephesians is one of four letters in the New Testament that theologians call the prison epistles. The other three are Colossians, Philippians, and Philemon. They were all written, those four books, during Paul's first imprisonment in Rome. If you want to know what was going on during that first imprisonment, read the last two verses of the book of Acts. Here's what it says. Paul stayed two full years in his own rented quarters and was welcoming all who came to him, preaching the kingdom of God and teaching concerning the Lord Jesus Christ with all openness, unhindered. This letter to Ephesus was written near the end of that imprisonment, near the end of those 2 years, probably around 62 AD, from his own rented quarters in Rome under house arrest. Now, to come up with this illustration then, Paul had to look no farther than across the room, or in some cases, someone awaiting trial could actually be continually chained to a Roman soldier. We don't know if that was true at this stage of Paul's imprisonment or not, but he was certainly under house arrest, so there would have been a Roman guard nearby. And so there was a constant reminder of armor. There are two ancient secular sources that describe the Roman soldier's armor, and as we work our way through the armor, we'll rely on both of those. But there's another source. Not only the Roman soldiers around Paul, there is another source of this metaphor, and I would suggest to you that it was even more influential in this passage than the Roman soldiers around Paul. That source is the Old Testament. Now look at Ephesians chapter 6, verses 14 to 17. Note that many of the verses in that section are capitalized in our English translations. Certainly in the NAS that's true, and in many other English translations. Why is that? Because verses in the New Testament that are either direct quotations from the Old Testament or are clear paraphrases of an Old Testament passage are always capitalized in our English translations. So in other words, where you see all caps in verses 14 to 17, those phrases come from the Old Testament. And if you trace those phrases back to the Old Testament, you will find that all of them come from the prophet Isaiah. So understand this, this metaphor is not an accident. As we will see, it is based on Paul's deep understanding of the Old Testament scripture. It grew out of his understanding of Isaiah, and that becomes very important to how we interpret this armor. Number four, a fourth observation, general observation we can make about the armor, is that it is the armor of God. Now, I know I've touched on this point before, but as we begin to examine this armor in detail, it's absolutely essential that you understand this. Notice twice in verse 11 and again down in verse 13, this is called the full armor of God. Start with that expression, full armor. That's a little misleading in the English because it implies that there's a Greek word translated full and there's an English word, or excuse me, there's a Greek word translated armor. But in reality, the English words full armor translate only one Greek word. It's the word from which we get a very rare English word, panoply. You know, we sing a hymn sometimes, an old hymn about putting on the panoply of God. You ever wonder what that was? It's this word. It simply refers to the complete armor of a heavily armed soldier. It's the package of armor that a soldier wears. The whole ensemble, the whole package.
We are commanded to put on or take

0: take up the panoply, the complete armor, the full armor. But notice that this complete package of body armor is called the armor of God. The armor of God. What does that mean? Now, this is not an idle curiosity. Understanding this, what the armor of God means, is absolutely crucial to Paul's point. And therefore, understanding what Paul means by God's armor is crucial to withstanding Satan's tactics in our lives. What does it mean? The armor of God. Well, there are two implications in that expression, that genitive. One is that God is the source of the armor. It's the armor of God in the sense that it originates with God and it is given to us as a gift. It is the armor that God supplies to believers to protect them. Whatever this armor is, it comes to us from God.
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2: 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Hey, when you contact a ministry, please let them know that you listen to The Well, the voice of life. The Bible tells us, for the word of the Lord holds true, and we can trust everything he does. 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
0: Our Father, our souls are so refreshed with this truth, because as you lay out your standard, we see how miserably, even as your children, we do in keeping it. Father, we're grateful for your grace. Thank you for your forgiving grace for our sin. But Lord, thank you as well for your empowering, sanctifying grace that gives us the capacity to obey your will. And Father, I pray that you would lavish us this week with your grace, both the grace of forgiveness as well as the grace that sanctifies. Lord, give us the grace that empowers us to serve and even the grace that allows us to face the trials and difficulties of life in a way that honors you. Father, we're reminded that without Christ, we are nothing and we can do nothing. We desperately need your favor, and we can claim it not because of who we are. There is nothing in us that calls out for your grace. You will be gracious to whom you will be gracious. And so all we can do is cry out for your grace. Show favor to us, O God. I pray for the person here, Father, who needs your saving grace, because they are bound in their sin with no hope, facing an eternity separated from your presence in unending pain. Father, I pray that today they would turn and cry out for grace. Turn from their sin to you and your Son. Lord, help those of us who have experienced saving grace to live in sanctifying grace. Thank you that we stand in grace. We praise you in Jesus' name. Amen.
3: Maybe you've wondered what Christianity offers that other faith traditions don't.
4: We have the answer to the great question of the ages. If a man die, shall he live again?
3: Billy Graham,
4: No longer do men have to stumble in the fog and darkness of hopelessness. A light shines brighter than the noonday sun, offering hope and immortality to every man that has been born again.
3: Being born again means you have a fresh start in your life through a personal relationship with Jesus.
4: Jesus Christ died on the cross in your place. He took your judgment, your sin, and your death. And now God says, believe on Him, trust Him. The Bible says, if we confess with our mouths the Lord Jesus and believe in our hearts that God raised Him from the dead, we shall be saved. Because He lives, we that know Him shall live also.
3: Find out more at findpeacewithgod.net. That's findpeacewithgod.net. From the Billy Graham Evangelistic Association and The Well, the voice of life.
5: In the beginning, the Word already existed. The Word was with God, and the Word was God. He existed in the beginning with God. God created everything through Him, and nothing was created except through Him. The Word gave life to everything that was created, and nothing that was created except through Him. The light shines in the darkness, and the darkness has not overcome it.
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7: How do you avoid being a hypocrite? Some people don't even go to a gathering of a church because they don't want to be a hypocrite. The best way not to be a hypocrite is don't be a hypocrite. Talk about what's really going on. Don't act like you're okay when you're not okay. Don't say you're doing a bunch of stuff when really from your heart, that's not what you're doing.
6: Welcome to Richard Ellis Talks with Richard Ellis. So many of you have shared how important this program is to you and how Richard's messages have impacted your life. We also know that there are many others who have positively influenced your life and how to be a better Christ follower. We are devoting this entire month to celebrate and give honor to those in our life who have made a great impact, and how we want to do the same in the lives of others. So we're introducing a new feature on our website to help you share that story. More on that later. But for now, with today's talk, here's Richard Ellis.
7: The title of today's message is All Hat, No Cattle. So this particular hat that I'm wearing right now, I ended up doing a conference up in Montana, and I told them I wanted to go fishing if possible, go horseback riding, and something else, play golf. And so they accommodated it all, but I couldn't go up there with just any old hat. So I bought this on Facebook Marketplace. So now I have me a straw hat. I also have a brown felt hat. There's a lady that used to work up in Jackson Hole, and she's in, Crystal Springs, Mississippi. My daughter's pitched in, took me over there in the top of a barn. And she makes these custom hats. And it was such a personal, crazy experience. I mean, you pick the hat, she shapes it like you want it, the feathers, the branding, everything on it you want. So I was very grateful for that. But I'm all hat, no cattle. I can wear the hats. I got the boots. I didn't wear the boots today. I do have cufflinks with cows on them. One of them is a bum steer, and the other one is a holy cow with a halo on it. So technically, I do have some cattle. So Abraham Lincoln is the person that said, you can fool all the people some of the time and some of the people all the time, but you cannot fool all the people all the time. So let's start in Isaiah 29. So in Isaiah, the Lord said, verse 13, therefore the Lord said, inasmuch as these people draw near with their mouths and honor me with their lips, but have removed their hearts far from me, and their fear toward me is taught by the commandment of men. Therefore, behold, I will again do a marvelous work among this people, a marvelous work and a wonder, for the wisdom of their wise men shall perish, and the understanding of their prudent men shall be hidden. So what's his beef with these people? Try to bring beef into it as much as possible. They draw near with their mouths. Now, I'm pretty highly trained at this as a kid. I learned my lines, and some of you know what I'm talking about when it comes to lines. If someone, and I don't want to turn this into some kind of ethnic thing, but you know, I didn't grow up with this. If a person walks up to you and says, at church especially, God is good, and I say all the time, right? So you say, okay, well, anybody can recite those words, but did you have cattle to back that up? Or are you just all hat? They draw near with their mouths, honor me with their lips, but have removed their hearts far from me, and their fear toward me is taught by the commandment of men. So they're not taught to fear God because he's God. They're taught to fear God by a bunch of people who say, well, that's what you're supposed to do. So act like you fear him. Act like you fear him, but it doesn't matter if you really live that life. Go to Matthew 23. Now, if you go back in Scripture and want to find where Jesus lowered the boom, who he just dropped the hammer on more than almost anybody, it was the religious leaders. And I've referenced these recently, but I didn't get into all of this. So Matthew 23, verse 1, then Jesus spoke to the multitudes and to his disciples, saying, the scribes and the Pharisees sit in Moses' seat. Therefore, whatever they tell you, now look at, you got to pay attention when you read this. Whatever they tell you to observe, that observe and do, but do not according to their works. So it's not that what they're saying is not true. He says, if they tell you something, that observe and do, but don't do it the way they do it, which is what? For they say and do not do. And this drove these people crazy, like it drives us crazy today. When someone tells you you should be sharing your faith, but they never share their faith, you go, dude, what are you talking about? You know, I tell these stories for a reason. A buddy of mine said, hey, do you want to play golf? I said, sure, we haven't been out in a long time. I walk, carry my bag, and we never know who we're going to get paired up with. So the guy that I called to schedule this made a mistake, and he said, it's you and your guy, and he named the guy I was playing with. So I whiteboard this guy. In other words, found out who he was and what he did, and we get on the first tee box, I said, are you still in the mortgage business? And his eyes got like that big, he's like, what? He said, how do you know what I do? I said, well, I don't play golf with people that I don't know their background. He's like, what? You know, nobody does this. So a few holes later, I said, he asked me what I did, and I told him, and I said, you know, when I found out your name earlier today, I started praying for you, and then he really freaked out. Are you praying for me? I said, yeah, what's going on? I don't end up anywhere randomly. Why am I with you? What am I praying for you about? And kaboom, the conversation went. Now, either I'm just some kind of religious nutcase, or that is really the way I live my life. It's not just a hat. There's cattle that goes with it. And what I'm trying to communicate to you, can I be a hypocrite? Yes. Can I tell you what to do and do something different? Yes. Can I tell you to walk in the spirit and then love, joy, peace, faith, all that stuff will manifest. And then the next minute I'm in this flesh and it's crazy town, just like it is with you. But at least there's some honesty from me, hopefully, and some honesty with you. Earlier in the service, a woman gets up and says her struggle during the prayer time. She gets up and says her struggle is smoking weed. Okay, that's real. Then she said there had been cocaine, heroin, meth, may have left something out, other stuff. You go, well, who would get up and say that? Maybe someone who's trying to survive and is tired of playing like they're a cowboy, but there's no cowboy. They're cowgirls, not a cow. Just tired of acting. And then we go, wow, that's been my struggle. Some of you stood up to stand with her. So Jesus isn't saying what they're telling you is wrong. He's just saying don't do what they do because they tell you what to do and then they don't do it. Verse 4, for they bind heavy burdens, hard to bear, and lay them on men's shoulders, but they themselves will not move them with one of their fingers. Load you up with all this fear and guilt and whatever, and then they don't do a thing. Verse 5, but all their works they do to be seen by men. They make the phylacteries, these things they'd wear on their clothes, on their head, broad and enlarge the borders of their garments. They love the best places at feasts, the best seats in the synagogues, greetings and in the marketplaces, and to be called by men, Rabbi, Rabbi. But you do not be called Rabbi. Gets into all this. Get on verse 12. We'll skim through these. And whoever exalts himself will be humbled, and he who humbles himself will be exalted. And then he starts, the boom comes down with specific words. Verse 13. But woe to you, scribes and Pharisees. And what does he call them? Hypocrites. How do you avoid being a hypocrite? Some people don't even go to a gathering of a church because they don't want to be a hypocrite. The best way not to be a hypocrite is don't be a hypocrite. Talk about what's really going on. Don't act like you're okay when you're not okay. Don't say you're doing a bunch of stuff when really from your heart, that's not what you're doing. Don't say you love people and you don't give a you know what about anybody. And people watch it and go, dude, you're full of it. You're supposed to be full of him. You're just full of it. Woe to you, scribes. For you shut up the kingdom of heaven against men, for you neither go in yourselves, nor do you allow those who are entering to go in. Woe to you, scribes and Pharisees, hypocrites, for you devour widows' houses and for a pretense make long prayers. No, I'm okay. This one bugged me crazy as a little kid. When you're 6 years old, seven, 8 years old, and someone gets up at church and they say, so-and-so's going to come pray. And you know them, and you know how they talk, and then all of a sudden they break into your, dear God. And you're a little kid like, oh my gosh, that guy's possessed. They need to do an exorcism or something. Like, dude, I just want somebody that's going to have a conversation with God and we'll listen, right? But these people would pray, make long prayers as a pretense, just to, like they're impressing people. Therefore, you will receive greater condemnation. Woe to you, scribes and Pharisees, hypocrites, for you travel land and sea to win one proselyte. And when he's won, you make him twice as much a son of hell as yourselves. Go down to verse 23. Woe to you, scribes and Pharisees, hypocrites, for you pay tithe of mint and anise and cumin and have neglected the weightier matters of the law, justice and mercy and faith. So this is how this works. You have a garden. We got a garden in my house, and our tomatoes in there are up to $75 a tomato. So if you want to come by, it's an inside joke, but she's having a lot of fun and I get to play in the dirt. So you get cumin and you take the cumin and you chop it up very carefully and make sure a tenth of it goes. He says, okay, yeah, you're chopping up the spices and all that. But then what does he say to him? But you've neglected. So you're weighing all these little light things and separating them out. But you've neglected the weightier matters of the law, justice, mercy, and faith. Verse 25, woe to you, scribes and Pharisees, hypocrites, for you cleanse the outside of the cup and dish, but inside they are full of extortion and self-indulgence. Blind Pharisees, first cleanse the inside of the cup and dish, that the outside of them may be clean also. He's not saying don't clean the outside, but start on the inside. Woe to you, scribes and Pharisees, hypocrites, for you are like whitewashed tombs, which indeed appear beautiful outwardly, but inside are full of dead men's bones and all uncleanness. Even so, you also outwardly appear righteous to men, but inside you are full of hypocrisy and lawlessness. He blasts them again down to verse 33. Serpents, brood of vipers, how can you escape the condemnation of hell? So you say, well, who is he hard on? He's hard on religious hypocrisy. So don't be that. So if you're struggling, tell someone you're struggling. I have people come see me. They'll say, I need to come talk to you because I can't take this anymore. I don't want to live this life. And so they finally say out loud what the struggle is. And now we're getting somewhere because they're not acting like nothing's going on. They say what's going on. They say, can you help me? Yeah, I'll help you. Let's get some accountability or some encouragement. I'll pray with you and let's do this together. That's why when wolves attack sheep, they try to peel you off, get you isolated, and pounce on you. We never do well alone. I'm not going to read you all the verses on this, but one of the scariest ones of the whole book to me is Judas Iscariot. And Jesus picked him, one of the 12, and he's in the middle of everything. Turns out God makes him the accountant of the group, and he's stealing from the ministry. And he betrays Jesus for money. And somehow he's given authority to do all these miraculous things, and yet he is this close to Jesus in nothing. He's all hat, no cattle, no connection. Luke 15. It's one of my favorite chapters in the whole Bible, and I can't get into all this. Lost sheep, first story, lost coin. But look at Luke 15, verse 1. Then all the tax collectors and the sinners drew near to hear him. So it's this combination of tax collectors and sinners to listen to him. Verse 2, and the Pharisees and scribes complained. So the people that needed Jesus really bad, tax collectors and sinners, they came to listen, and the Pharisees and the scribes complained, saying, this man receives sinners and eats with them. So go down to verse 11. Then he said, a certain man had two sons, and the younger of them said to his father, Father, give me the portion of goods that falls to me. So he divided to them his livelihood, and not many days after, the younger son gathered all together, journeyed to a far country, and there wasted his possessions with prodigal living. And I remind you of this often. This kid was a son when he left. He did not come back in the story and was then made a son. A son left and a son came back. Go down to verse 21. So I'm skipping over. He loses everything, ends up feeding pigs for a Jewish boy to be feeding pigs. It's the worst scenario in the world, this story. And he rehearses his speech. I'll arise and go to my father and I'll say to him, I'm not worthy to be your son. Gets into this speech. And then it says, and he arose and went to his father. So he actually followed through. He's yet a great way off. The father sees him, runs down the path, throws his arms around and kisses him. And the son starts to rehearse his speech. He goes, no, this my son was lost, is found. Get the fatted calf, put a ring on him, shoes on him, robe. This is my son. He's back. Now then in verse 21, the son said to him, Father, I've sinned against heaven in your sight, no longer worthy to be called your son. And so the father says what I just said. Verse 24, for this my son was dead and is alive again. He was lost and is found, and then began to be merry. And then verse 25. Now, I am also of the opinion, you say, well, which would be worse, to be the older brother or the younger brother? There is part of me that believes being the younger brother, you're better off than being the older brother who never left home. Now, his older son was in the field. What does that mean? He's out working. And as he came and drew near to the house, he heard music and dancing, clearly not a Baptist family. Verse 26. And so he called one of the servants and asked what these things meant. And he said to him, your brother has come. And because he has received him safe and sound, your father has killed the fatted calf. This is not just a hat family. It's a cattle family. And briefly, why is there a fatted calf in that family at that point? What do you do with fatted calves? You slaughter them and barbecue them for some kind of rejoicing, a festival of some kind. Verse 28, but he was angry and would not go in. Therefore, his father came out and pleaded with him. He's begging his older son. So he answered and said to his father, now look at the bitterness of this older brother who never left home, is upset that his brother is back, and without even talking to his brother, assumes he's been with harlots, and it doesn't say that anywhere in this. Lo, these many years I have been serving you. In other words, I've been serving. I never transgressed your commandments at any time. So I've been serving you, and I keep all the commandments. Sounds familiar to the rich guy before. And yet you never gave me a young goat that I might make merry with my friends. And here's my contention on this. This guy had no friends to party with. Who wants to be around this guy? One of the worst things in the world is a bunch of religious people get with a bunch of religious people, and they're all hypocrites, and they're all angry and bitter at God, and they're miserable. I don't want to be around those people. And then we wonder, well, we are those people, and then we try to talk to people about Jesus. You know what? They don't want your Jesus, because look what your Jesus has done to you. I grew up in a family where my dad was a pastor, an evangelist, and a missionary. And we were little kids. There's nobody on the planet alive, my sister and brother and myself, and we get together and talk about this. My dad was a singer, made multiple albums. We was either going to music or into the ministry, and God called him to preach, and that was true. But we were a certain age, and he decided that we would be a great Von Trapped family singers. The operative word, trapped. So we went to some old Mexico town. I can still see the sore. We go in there, and believe it or not, he bought me one of these. So the three of us, I have a picture in my house. I have one on, my sister has one on, my brother has one on. And we got fringed jackets, plaid shirts, pearled. We get the whole costume. And his plan was to get us to sing for Jesus, be his little dog and pony show that people would, oh, look at those kids, they're so cute. No one bothered to ask me if I cared at all about any of this. So I get angrier and angrier at God. So the more angry, the three of us knew we were angry. We didn't want to be doing it. But if we didn't do what he told us to do, we'd get almost whooped to death. So we're singing for Jesus and crying. And now the audiences would think, oh, look at those sweet children. They're so emotional about Jesus. I didn't give a rat's anything about Jesus. I was just terrified he'd beat the whatever out of us if we didn't perform. And then he discovers, oh, they can sing. Well, now they're going to learn guitar and trumpet and the dog and pony show is going to add cats and it's going to be a circus. So if you see me in this room and we're singing, and I was not raised this way, but some of these songs, even I got both hands as high as I could reach them. Amen. Because I got a song not in my head for fear. I have a song in my heart out of love for him and gratitude for him in spite of my loss. In spite of my own hypocrisy, knowing that in a given week I may be rude or mean or fall to temptation in some way, but I get back up and I keep chasing him. And I never knew that you could sing to Jesus. I sang songs about doing it, but it was not from my heart. So back to the older brother, Luke 15. I've served you all these years, never transgressed your commandment any time. You never gave me a goat. I might make merry with my friends. But as soon as this son of yours, didn't even call him his brother, as soon as this son of yours, who has devoured your livelihood with harlots, you killed the fatted calf for him. And he said to him, son, you're always with me, and all that I have is yours. It was right that we should make merry and be glad, for your brother was dead. For all we knew, he was dead and is alive again and was lost and is found. Philippians chapter 3, and this is Paul, verse 1, writing to Christians. Finally, my brethren, rejoice in the Lord. For me to write the same things to you is not tedious, but for you it is safe. Beware of dogs, beware of evil workers, beware of the mutilation. For we are the circumcision, we worship God in spirit, rejoice in Christ Jesus, and have no confidence in the flesh. Though I also might have confidence in the flesh. If anyone else thinks he may have confidence in the flesh, I more. So what confidence for me personally, I got saved at 6, questioned that, but saved at 6, called to preach at 14. I was informed that I was the 6th generation of preachers in my family. So I had all this lineage, but all of that, listen to me, all of that doesn't matter if you don't have a personal, walking, working relationship with Jesus. And I'm off at seminary preparing to do what God called me to do, and I'm trying to figure out how not to kill myself because I don't understand. Because they taught me how to wear the hat, but they didn't tell me about the cattle. They didn't teach me how to have a relationship with him. Yes, my father taught me to fear a father, but not the way you're supposed to. When I ended up in counseling, my fear with my dad was not being hurt, it was being killed. He was 6'9", about 280, I guess. And if he got angry, you could die. And then somebody come along and say, but God loves you. And he's your father in heaven, like blah, blah, blah, blah, blah. Doesn't make sense. If he's going to treat me the way this man at some points has, I can't trust him. I can't risk it. So I didn't kill myself. I'm so glad I didn't kill myself. And an old man came along and helped me and loved me and taught me how to forgive my daddy and discover that God was not my daddy. He was my father. So I'm not a religious person. I'm not trying to turn anybody into a religious person. I'm trying to tell you God loves you. I didn't know that about me and him. He loved me, loves me, and will always love me. And he died on a cross, suffered, was buried, raised from the dead for me, and he wants a relationship with me. He wants me in heaven with him forever. And he will never leave me or forsake me. And even when I don't understand why things are happening, I know I can trust him. I just got to hold on till I get there and I go, oh, that's what you're up to. I knew it was a good thing to trust you. So if you're looking for that kind of Jesus, he's a good Jesus. It doesn't mean he doesn't discipline us. It doesn't mean that he doesn't care enough to correct us. He's not just on my inside. He's on my side. And Paul in this chapter goes through, boom, circumcised the 8th day, stock of Israel, tribe of Benjamin, Hebrew of the Hebrews, Pharisees, zeal, persecuting the church, righteousness, which is the law, blameless. But what things were gained to me, these I have counted loss for Christ. So all this stuff I thought that mattered, I would trade it all in to have him. Who cares about all that? I know him. He knows me. I have a relationship with God. Anybody ever heard of a guy named Trace Adkins? He actually has a song called All Hat, No Cattle. Anybody heard that song? Oh, we got some fakers. Here we go. See that boy standing there by the dance floor? He's looking like the Marlboro Man. Starched shirt, starched jeans, big trophy buckle, and an empty Copenhagen can. He's talking cowboy this and cowboy that. Well, I'll bet one thing's for sure. The only stampede that he's ever seen is the clearance at the Western store. All hat, no cattle. That boy just ain't real. Now listen to this. That boy just ain't real. All boots, no saddle, don't know how to make a cowgirl feel. Think I'm going to tell him to pack up his act and go back where he came from. Because all hat and no cattle ain't going to get it done. He's just a smooth-talking, long-tall, slow-walking, shrug-store made-up dude. So, honey, don't you fall for that fake Texas drawl. He ain't right for you. And he goes on that same thing. Here's all I'm telling you. Don't be all hat and no cattle. If you say, okay, I'm going to follow Jesus, then it's going to be messy. You're going to make mistakes. Or you're going to need other believers. You cannot do this by yourself. You're not supposed to. So you're going to have to get real. But I'm telling you, it works. And you think, well, the older you get, the more the devil backs off. That has not been my case. Because the older I get, the harder I push to take the planet. And that doesn't go over in hell. People say to me, well, I believe in God. And I quote him the verse, the demons in hell believe in God, right? That's what the Bible says. But what does it say after that? And tremble at his name. What I did not see is that when I speak the name of Jesus, the demons start shaking. Trembling. I used to think, oh, it's just the demons and the angels, they're fighting each other and there's a war, blah, blah, blah. No, I speak the name of Jesus and the demons close to me start going, oh crap, he said the name, we're in trouble. Because that's a name above every name. And at that name, every knee will bow, every tongue confess that Jesus is Lord to the glory of God the Father, and they know their days are numbered, and they are a tremble at his name.
8: 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And maybe there are others who have greatly impacted your life as well. 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I can't tell you just how much that will mean to so many people, including Richard. We need to hear from you today. RichardEllis.com. So until next time, thank you for listening. Thank you for your generous gift. Thank you for your faithfulness to this ministry. And we'll see you again right here on Richard Ellis Talks.
2: 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I'm Bill Bumpus. 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I have a special feature I want to play for you next, and I hope you'll find it inspiring. Then more Bible teaching on the way. This is The Well, the voice of life. The Bible tells us the Word of God is alive and powerful. It is sharper than the sharpest two-edged sword, cutting between soul and spirit, between joint and marrow. It exposes our innermost thoughts and desires.
9: Verse 13, but now in Christ Jesus. The news is bad in the first half, but God. The news is bad in the second half, but now in Christ Jesus. Look what he says. You who once were far off have been brought near by the blood of Christ. What is this an allusion to? This is an allusion to the temple. We know that inside the Holy of Holies, it is there where the presence of God is seen to dwell, and nobody goes there but the high priest, and that only once a year. And then outside of that, there's a place where the priests minister, and then there's an area where the Levites can go, and then there's an area where Jewish men can go, and then there's an area where Jewish women can go, and then back here, way far off, you have the court of the Gentiles. They've come to know and love Yahweh, but even though they've come to know and love Yahweh, they still, when they come to worship Yahweh, have to be way back there, as far away from the presence of Yahweh as you can possibly get. But Christ dies. and the veil of the temple is torn in two. And now all of a sudden in Christ, you who used to have to sit way back there have been brought near by the blood of Jesus.
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15: In every saint, there is something reprehensible. That is, even in the godliest of Christians, there is sin. And it is not thereby our godliness that makes a man walk or a person believe. Or a church grow. It is not our power. I wonder whether our society is so ready for the powerless Christian.
16: Welcome to The God-Centered Life with Josh Moody. The series is called The God-Centered Church. Our particular study is called Jesus, Not Money. We're taking a look at the third chapter of the book of Acts. Josh Moody, senior pastor of College Church located in Wheaton, Illinois. Thanks for joining us for this study today, part two of this study. And as we're working through the second half of this sermon called Jesus, Not Money, taking a look at Acts chapter 3, we come to Peter preaching from, the Old Testament? Isn't the Old Testament all just laws and restrictive out-of-date rules, Josh?
17: Yeah, a lot of people think that, don't they? But actually, what we're going to see today is how the whole Bible, Old Testament included, has a message of grace and transformative power.
16: All right, we're concentrating on the name of Jesus, the power it has. If you haven't heard the first part, we'll do a quick review. You're also invited to swing by our website and listen to it in its entirety there. Acts chapter 3, here's Josh.
17: The name of God, let alone Jesus, has become utterly dumbed down in our society. It's not just that Jesus is a swear word, though that's bad enough. It's that for many folk, Jesus, as a word, is trivial. And then we read, in the name of Jesus Christ of Nazareth, walk that name. You see, this passage is really about the name of Jesus. And in a sense, what it's trying to do is reclaim mental space for that word, that name, for him. Give him back that sense of transcendence, of ultimacy, of glory. Our passage, it says, it is Jesus' name and the faith that comes through him that has given this complete healing. As you can all see, and all that flows out into regular daily outreach and positive evangelism. So here's one instance of that. They're on the way to the temple. They're off to proclaim the word in that situation, as was their custom. And here comes along the crippled man. Luke tells the story. It's a contrast for us, comparing all the things that we would tend to think really matter or would really help this person. And each time it is to show us that no, actually it is Jesus. that name of Jesus that charms the sinner's fears. It is Jesus, not... dot, dot, dot. Jesus, not first money. We all tend to think that money matters, the almighty dollar, right? Yeah, look what happens here. Look at us, Peter said. There's this beggar, he's asking for money, he's desperate for money, he has no pride left, I suppose we would say. He is driven by the constraints of his situation to beg for money so that he can eat. Surely, above all things, what this man most needs is money. No, what this man most needs is Jesus. Money can give him food, yeah. But Jesus can make him walk. Yeah, use money for God, for the kingdom, for the church, for the gospel. But choose God, not money, when you have to. But to appreciate that Jesus is the Savior, we need not only see the futility of financial solutions, we need also see the vanity of human solutions. First, Jesus, not money. Second, Jesus, not power. You see, it is not power. Oh, no, not at all. In fact, when we are weak, we are strong, as the apostle put it. God's grace is made sufficient in weakness, in much trembling and dependence upon the Holy Spirit. For he was crucified in weakness, but risen by God's power, and the way to the crown is always through the cross. See, there's a great need for humility among God's servants. Too few of us, I suppose, say with Peter, why stare at us as if by our own power or godliness we made this man walk? No, we don't do that. We package the technique and we sell it online. Now, to be humble is not to think less of yourself, it is said, but to think of yourself less, and that is true. But when we do consider ourselves as need we must at times, how many of us realize that, as Calvin put it, in every saint, that is every true Christian, in every saint there is something reprehensible. That is, even in the godliest of Christians there is sin. And it is not thereby our godliness that makes a man walk, or a person believe, or a church grow. It is not our power. I wonder whether our society is so ready for the powerless Christian, the man or woman of the cross. Think not that you stand, lest you fall. Billy Graham has said that the devil seems to get 75% of God's best servants through sexual temptation. It's not your power. You depend upon Jesus. Beware your weak spots. Don't rush in where angels fear to tread. Be humble, for God raises up the humble and resists the proud. After a lengthy argument, Steve told Janet that he had a solution for their unresolved conflict. The newlywed husband said, "Okay, I'll admit I'm wrong if you'll admit that I'm right." That was their deal. Janet agreed. So Steve quietly whispered with great difficulty, "I'm wrong." Janet then yelled, "You're right! You are!" Be humble. You'll be amazed at the results. Well, this can be subtle, you know. I was fascinated to read of one politician whose mum had told the politician, when a little child, "Every day you have a choice to be the lead actor in your own play, or to read the lines somebody else writes for you and react to somebody else's role." Interesting, isn't it? Many of us are like that, aren't they? We're desperate not to be reading from someone else's script, as it were. We think we're constrained by power all around us. We interpret all language, all situations as power structures to control us. And ironically, we react, of course, by becoming control freaks ourselves, desperately asserting our right to be the lead actor in our play. It is this humility that changes everything. whether religiously, like the extremist José Luis de Jesus Miranda, who has claimed himself to be the embodiment of the second coming of Jesus Christ, or embarrassingly, like the Vatican, which for some reason is using the same publisher for the Pope's next book as Dan Brown used for the Da Vinci Code. Whether in work, we sit there and think, oh, you know, but 80% of our time, if we're a working person, 80% of our time, of our lives perhaps is spent doing something we don't really enjoy, a working lifestyle. Whether in work, also humility helps. For thy sake. That's what George Herbert wrote, is the elixir that turns all to gold. He wrote, a servant with this clause for thy sake. A servant with this clause makes drudgery divine. This is the famous stone that turneth all to gold for thy sake. For that which God doth touch and own cannot be less be told, doing the dishes, going to work, paying the bills for thy sake. Turns it all to God. And so, yes, of course, use influence for thy sake. And choose God, not power, against all the kingdoms of the world. Away from me, Satan, for it is written, serve God and worship him alone. And so there they stand, listening to these two men with a healed cripple clinging to their side, bouncing up and down like Jesus DDR, and he doesn't tell them, okay, line up, let's see who's going to get healed, does he? No, he doesn't do that. He says, but repent then, verse 19, and turn to God so that your sins may be wiped out. That's the point of this. The word there is like the wiping out of a cloth over a whiteboard. That times of refreshing may come from the Lord. Forgiveness, wiping out of sins, just as if I'd never sinned, as Richard Wurmbrand, founder of Voice of the Martyrs, first put it. Yes, forgiveness, justification, all that. Forgiveness and refreshing. The positive counterpart to forgiveness. Life in the Spirit. New joy, that leaping up and down in your spirit, knowing that the author of all life has visited this humble heart with his divine presence. Joy in the Holy Spirit. Love. Praise him.
16: Josh has one more Jesus contrast in just a moment. But first, a reminder that Monday, October 12th, is the next edition of the Word Conference, an afternoon and evening that allows us to really expand and dig into a topic from God's Word, to talk about how to build a faith in an era of deconstruction. You can learn more and register at GodCenteredLife.org. There's an online option as well. Back in Acts chapter 3, here's Josh.
17: You see, I think, friends, we're not really going to get Jesus, as it were, until we realize it's not money, until we realize it's not power, but also until we realize it's not third, law. Jesus, not law. And to appreciate Jesus, we need to see the impossibility of legal solutions. I almost said legalistic, but really it's a bit more subtle than that, though that is the point. And so this is really from verse 17 through to verse 26, when Peter argues to these men of Israel who are gathered astonished, this guy clinging to them and all that, that Christ is what all the Old Testament law, all the scriptures, the law and the prophets are all about. For Moses said, verse 22, the Lord your God will raise up for you a prophet like me from among your own people. This is a very important Old Testament quotation, and it comes from the book of Deuteronomy. But of course, the prophets are partly a fulfillment of that prediction of Moses. But even they, the Old Testament prophets, are pointing forward, all the prophets, to the prophet. Surely this is the prophet who is to come, the crowds of Galilee said about the Christ. And they were right, it was Jesus. But then also, not just the prophetic, but also the kingly is pointing to Jesus. David, predicted by Samuel. I think that's what that bit's about in verse 24. Many people have scratched their heads and say, well, what are they talking about? All the prophets from Samuel. How did Samuel talk about Jesus? But of course, Samuel anointed David. And well, that was very much his ministry. Also then the kingly, predicted by Samuel, verse 24, is not really about the establishment of an earthly theocracy, but the coming of the kingdom of God through the Messiah. David would have an eternal son, God said. But Solomon, his son, was not such. It was Jesus. And even Abraham, who was father of many sons, even he and his promise was not really about the physical seed of Isaac alone, who never fully inherited the land, as did not the people after him, but really about the people who are a people of faith, as was Abraham, through whom all peoples, it says, peoples will be blessed through this one offspring or seed. Now, it's not a plural, it is a singular seed, but it could perhaps be here a collective singular, like Coca-Cola could be one can or many cans of Coke, depending on how it's used, right? Seed, right? But given the argument Paul makes in Galatians about it being seed, not seeds, plural, perhaps here, specifically making the allusion to it being the singular, referring to Jesus, the seed, who is the Christ. And all that is to say that it is Jesus that the law is about. And so we do not stop with the law. We do not follow the teaching of the Torah or the Old Testament if we are not led to worship the prophet who was to come and has come, the final word from heaven, the God-man Christ Jesus. All the prophets, they're about him. David, he's about him. Abraham, yes, even Abraham is about Jesus too. Now, I don't know about you, but actually I'm quite a big fan of the Puritans, which is a sort of confession you don't want to make in too many places. I don't know about the wigs or the funny hat or everyone always wearing black. I'm not too sure about that. But they certainly weren't all like that. I've got to trace down the reference sometime, but I've been told that actually a Puritan was the first to invent bottled beer. So there you have it. And certainly a wine glass or two, though no doubt not more, was not amiss from a Puritan table. In fact, it occurred to me, it's strange to think that, you know, if we brought back a Puritan in time, you know, from the dead, and asked him to take the test for being sponsored by the International Mission Board of the Southern Baptist Convention, he'd fail for having drunk alcohol, which is kind of, you know, weird, isn't it, really? I love this story, but one of our interns a few years back told me of someone who got refused funding from the International Mission Board. It wasn't because he had drunk alcohol in the last year. It wasn't because he had gotten drunk. It was because he had cooked with alcohol in the last year. Apparently, no one stopped to think that cooking with alcohol probably got rid of most of, not all, of the alcoholic content. And to add insult to injury for this poor fellow who was refused because he happened to have cooked with alcohol, he was actually a chef. Now, we can all get a little bit funky about this law and legalism thing, can't we? Especially here, people in glass houses should not throw stones. Having been at Cambridge and studied there for my undergraduate and PhD, I've hung out with people from all over the theological spectrum, left, right, and center, up, down, you name it, right? And certainly the right do not have the corner on the market of legalism, I can tell you that. I know a chap very, very bright who refused entry into a teaching position in elite universities, not because of his lack of qualifications, nor because of his abilities or personality, because he rubbed someone up the wrong way or what have you, but purely because, told to his face by his supervisor, that he would not be supported because of his doctrine of Scripture. That, my friend, is what you call liberalism. Very free, isn't it? Sometimes I just want to say to the liberal institution, so-called, please, please, can you at least be more liberal? Let everyone around the table. If you're going to be, you know, really liberal, go and do it. Let's read everyone. Let's read the evangelical scholars too. The reformed scholars as well. And not just refuse to even look at anyone outside of your particular tent. That's not being liberal. That's fundamentalistic liberalism, if you see what I mean, isn't it? Don't you think? I think it really is. And you see, every organization has its taboos. Sometimes it reminds me of that very funny sketch done by John Cleese, famous from the Monty Python series. He's in one of the things he does, which is less well known over here, but it's very well known in England. He runs a chaotic hotel. And everything is a mess. And he runs into help doing some waiter service because he needs to for some reason or other, I can't remember. And he keeps on putting his foot in it verbally. And he's serving someone who used to fight on the other side of the Second World War. And he's like, would you like some barbed wire with your soup? How about a machine gun with your salad, you know? And I mean, bread, I mean, you know, whatever. And on it goes and on and on. And he comes back in finally to the other waiters and he says, don't mention the war. I did once, but I think I got away with it, you know? And so there are these things, it seems to me, that you just can't mention.

Oh, and I understand all the theological reasons for it. I do. But still, you know, come on. Actually, I found out that it seems, at least some say, that in Puritan New England, as opposed to Old England, the Puritan people actually, if you get this, seem to resist the reintroduction of Christmas. So I guess it could work in some instances, but as a rule of thumb, banning Christmas is not going to make friends, is it? Now, legalism is technically thinking the law will save you, not Jesus. But it's so often subtle. It is the Jesus plus gospel. There's Jesus, but I also need this law, or that practice, or that idea, or that circumcision, as it was for the Galatians. And here you see, they just need to get the idea that even the law, even Moses, even Abraham, even David is really all about Jesus. And surely doesn't that help us get away from cheesy views of Jesus, does it not? The temple. It's about Jesus. We read the Old Testament and we're seeing in pictorial language all pointing to that Son of Man, the beautiful Lord, resplendent before all, who gave himself for us that we might receive a blessing even this morning. David, pointing to Jesus. Abraham, the blessing, pointing to Jesus. It's all helping us in pictorial language to enter into who Jesus really is. And so throw away your hunger for money. I've met rich people who are hungry for money. I've met poor people who are hungry for money. Throw away your hunger for money. Now be practical, of course. Be a wise steward. Use your resources well for the kingdom, but choose God, not money. So, brother or sister, friend, throw away your fear or your longing for power. Use your influence, yes. If you're a father or mother, train your children. If you're a boss, look after your employers. Use your influence for good in whatever field of work. But choose God, not power, in all humility and weakness. For he opposes the proud, but gives grace to the humble. And yes, we must serve God in morality. Yes, without holiness, none will see the Lord. But Christ is the fulfillment of the law, and he died that we might live. The conviction of the law that shows our sin is taken away in him, taking the punishment we deserve. It is wiped away. We receive the Holy Spirit simply through repenting, that we may have times of refreshing from the Lord. Yes, we are to follow him in holiness, but it is the Spirit who comes in and makes us new, who enables us to fulfill the law in our own selves with the hearts of flesh, not a stone that he has now given us in the new covenant of the Spirit in this new age in which we live now that Jesus has come. So I guess the question after all this is, does this describe you? Or are you here for the money, the power, or the law? Don't be deceived. It's not about these things. It's about Jesus. And when we have Jesus, what a change he brings, what forgiveness, what refreshing, what joy, what Jesus DDR. I'm going to conclude with a song. Don't worry, I'm not going to sing. I was amused at our congregational meeting that my ineptitude in this area is becoming quite well known in the congregation. No, I'm going to read some Keith Green lyrics. Anyone here remember Keith Green? And just so you know, Keith Green was before my time as well, all right? Okay? He was. He's from the 70s, right? And you can download it from iTunes. I checked. You can find it there if you want to. There you go. But talking of passion. Oh, Lord, you're beautiful. Your face is all I see. For when your eyes are on this child, your grace abounds to me. Oh, Lord, please light the fire that once burnt bright and clear. Replace the lamp of my first love
that burns

0: fear. I want to take your word and shine it all around. First, help me just to live it, Lord. And when I'm doing well, help me to never seek a crown, for my reward is giving glory to you.
1: That's Josh Moody, and this is the God-Centered Life. So we've got Jesus, not money, Jesus, not power, Jesus, not law. Bottom line, the name of Jesus is powerful. And I, for one, clearly remember that Keith Green song. You with me on that? The album aptly titled after a group of folks that also stopped looking to God for power. It was called So You Want to Go Back to Egypt. 1980. Great stuff. Thank you for that, Josh. Just enough time to remind you that we'd love to hear from you. Our website is set up so that's easy to do. 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
2: 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You can get excited about religion, but step out there and say that there is no other name given under heaven by which men must be saved. Well, you're asking for trouble.
1: 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Next time, GodCenteredLife.org, resources for you. 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
3: Well, I hope listening to that message on the well has helped you to grow in the Lord. As the Bible encourages us, like newborn babies, you must crave pure spiritual milk so that you will grow into a full experience of salvation. Cry out for this nourishment now that you have a taste of the Lord's kindness. Well, thanks so much for being here. I'm Bill Bumpus. More Bible teaching on the way. But first, here's a message I want you to hear.
4: Jesus made it perfectly clear that hell is a reality. And any denial of hell is something you have to read out of the Bible. It's not something you read in the Bible. Heaven is a place of no mores, isn't it? Heaven. No more sin, no more sorrow, no more death, no more pain, no more crying, no more tears. No more. But hell is also a place of no mores. And the hell of hells will be to remember all the choices and chances you let go by. Today is the day of salvation. Now is the accepted time. Today, if you hear his voice, do not harden your heart. But some of you are going to walk away without God, I fear, and harden your heart, and then death comes, and then there is no more grace, no more mercy, no more cross, no more opportunity. Your fate forever sealed, your future forever ruined in indescribable death in hell. It's over. No more messages, no more prayers of your godly mother or wife or children. No more chances, no more opportunities, no more grace, no more mercy, no more life. In all of eternity, filled with remorse and regrets. You know, it's interesting when you read this passage, this man in hell, while he was remorseful and while he regretted his situation, he never repented. The Bible says that hell is a place of weeping and wailing and gnashing of teeth. Gnashing of teeth signifies the bowing of the neck, the gritting of the teeth. There will be no repentance in hell. People will gnash their teeth at God, shake their fists at their condition forever. Hell is real. The Bible says it is a place of alienation and isolation and separation forever. And this great gulf is fixed. If you die and go to hell, and I close this message with this, it will not be what God desires or plans for you. God is not willing that any should perish, but that all should come to repentance. If you go to hell, the Bible says that hell is prepared for the devil and his angels, not for man. If you go to hell, you will go there as an intruder. And I'll tell you something else. You will go over the grace and the love of God. You will have to struggle to get there. struggle against the prayers of God's people, the love of God's church. You will struggle against the witness of your friends. You will walk over and underfoot the precious blood of the Lord Jesus Christ. This is the ultimate sin. This is the eternal rejection of God in Christ, is to not believe the gospel. This is the sin that condemns a person to judgment. Every other sin can be forgiven, but the sin of unbelief is the final nail in your eternal coffin. God is calling you. God's calling you through this message to Himself. God's calling you through your kids. You see your kids and you know that there's got to be more to life than just pleasure and being a frat boy. God's calling you through your grandkids, or God's calling you through your circumstances, maybe that near-death experience. God is pleading for you, and yet you keep walking out, trampling underfoot the blood of Christ. Can you reasonably expect anything else but hell? So what should you do? Number one, be sure you're saved. And then one more thing. Be aggressive, be bold in your witness for Christ. Because all of this is true. People must know the gospel. They must hear the gospel.
2: But I do not account my life of any value, nor as precious to myself. Now listen, friends, this was not a death wish. Paul didn't have a death wish. He just was so surrendered to the Lord that he says, listen, even if my life is in jeopardy, I love Jesus more than my life. I love Jesus more than anything and anyone. And this is the way we need to run the race. I don't know what will be required of you, what will be required of me, but I do know this, that God calls us to run with abandonment. We must love Him more than anything and anyone.
5: That's the question we should all be asking ourselves. Do we love Jesus more than we love our own life? Hello, I'm Philip Keller, and this is Cornerstone Connection with Pastor Gary Hamrick. In Acts chapter 20, the Apostle Paul compares the Christian life to the running of a race. Speaking to the elders of the church at Ephesus, he gave them three keys to running that race well. You'll hear about all of them today as Pastor Gary moves ahead in his teaching series from the book of Acts. Now, before we get going with today's message, here's a quick reminder. 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That number again is 84828. 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And you can also grab your copy from our website, cornerstoneconnection.cc. That's cornerstoneconnection.cc. 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
2: Doesn't really matter what kind of a start you got. What matters is that you finish well. And the finish line is when you die and go to heaven because you know Christ, and or when Jesus returns to take us home, whichever happens first. It's the ultimate prize of going to be with the Lord forever and ever. And that can happen either by way of our death or Christ returns and takes us from the earth. Whichever happens first, that's the finish line. And everything between the starting blocks and the finish line, that is when we become a Christian and when we ultimately go to heaven, everything in between that is running the race. And for everyone who enters the race and finishes the race, for everyone who enters and finishes the race, God promises a crown. Paul writes about it in 2 Timothy 4. Now, this is his parting words before Paul will be executed. He will be beheaded by Nero, the emperor, because of his faith in Christ. And some of his dying words from the pen of Paul in 2 Timothy 4, 7 to 8. He says, I have fought the good fight. I have finished the race. I have kept the faith. There is therefore in store for me the crown of righteousness, and not for me only, but for all who long for his appearing.
6: What a great promise. He says, listen, this is my swan song. I'm about ready to check out, but not for good, because I'm going to be with the Lord. The finish line is going to be with Him forever. But I've run the race. I've kept the faith. I fought the good fight. And there's going to be a crown of righteousness, he says, for me. But he says, not for me only, but for all who long for his appearing, for all the faithful runners who finish well. There's going to be this crown. You know, in the original Greek, it's the word Stephanos. Remember, every Olympian who competed in the games, they used to get this laurel wreath, this crown that showed that was the victor's crown. And Paul's using that typology, that language of the Olympic runner who would get a Stephanos, the laurel wreath crown, because they would finish and they would win the prize. And Paul says, I'm looking forward to being with the Lord, crossing that finish line, getting that ultimate prize where he will crown me with the crown of righteousness, to be in his presence. Well, in order for us to finish well, Paul, in this passage here in Acts 20, teaches us three things by example. Three things by example that we're going to look at today real briefly. Now, I will say this. When you look at Paul's life and the race that he ran, there are some things unique to his race. Just like there will be some things unique to the race that you run for the Lord. But then there are also some universal principles that are true about all of us who are running this race. And it is those universal principles that I want to draw out from this passage here in Acts chapter 20. And the first one, if you're taking notes, that Paul teaches us by example is we must run with humility. We have to run with humility. If you look there again in your Bibles at the last part of verse 18, first part of verse 19, he says, you know from the first day that I came to Asia in what manner I always lived among you, serving the Lord with all humility. You know, he's speaking to these Ephesian elders that he has met there in Miletus, and he says, listen, you know, before I go my way, I'm never going to see you guys again. I just want you to remember to follow after my example, because running the race requires a run with humility. Every Christian needs to understand the importance of humility. And obviously, the opposite of humility is pride, and it is one of the greatest obstacles to finishing well. Pride. John Calvin once said that pride is the pregnant mother of all sins. Now, the reason he said that is because if you really examine the root of all sins, you get down to pride. Because basically, sin is violating God's standard of right and wrong. When we violate what God says is right and wrong, we are in effect saying, I know better than God. And so I'm going to live the way I want to live. That's pride. And so Calvin said, you know, the pregnant mother, pride is the pregnant mother of all sins, because really when you get down to it, the root of all sin is pride. It's the idea that I can do what I want to do. I'm the captain of my own ship. I don't really need God. I'm going to do life my way. That's pride. And pride is the original sin. Remember, even before Adam and Eve fell in the garden, their sin was disobedience against the Lord. But what predated that was Satan's rebellion against God, and that was pride. Because Satan desired to be equal with God. He wanted to ascend to the throne of God. He thought he was just as powerful and mighty and majestic as God. And he wanted that. He coveted that. And pride filled his heart. And that's the reason why God kicked him out of heaven. He was Lucifer. He was the angel of light. He was probably the chief cherub among all the angels, and he led a rebellion in heaven. And the Bible says in Revelation that as many as a third of the stars he swung out with his tail. That is a euphemism for about a third of the angels rebelled with Satan when Lucifer was kicked out of heaven. So check this out. If pride then is the original sin, and humility is what characterizes Jesus, pride is what characterizes Satan, then every time we operate in pride, we are operating in the spirit of Satan. It is no wonder that the homosexual community have called June Pride Month, because that is inspired by the spirit of Satan. And when you think about how they have tried to hijack the rainbow symbolism to kind of put God's stamp on Satan's agenda, in reality, by the way, the rainbow flag has only six colors. God's rainbow has seven colors, so they can't even rip it off right. But it's no wonder. because this is the world in which we are living. Everything about pride seeps into everything about culture and can seep into everything about our own hearts. And so we have to be very mindful of the place of pride and be people who are more like Jesus and in the spirit of humility. Because every time we operate in the spirit of pride, we're operating in the spirit of Satan. But every time we operate in the spirit of humility, we're operating in the spirit of Jesus. Remember, Jesus said in Matthew 11, 28 and 29, he said, "Come to me, all you who are weary and burdened, and I will give you rest." He says, "Take my yoke upon you and learn from me, for I am gentle and humble in heart, and you will find rest for your souls." Jesus is humble in heart. He demonstrated it. Philippians, Paul says in Philippians 2:8 that Jesus humbled himself and became obedient to death, even death on a cross. And James 4:6, along with many other places in the Bible, warns us against pride. James 4:6 says, "God resists the proud, but gives grace to the humble." Now, there might be times where you feel like, why isn't God answering my prayers? Why does God seem silent? Why is God, you know, not concerned about my life and what I'm going through and all these kind of things? And I'm not suggesting this is the reason every time, but it might be a good place to ask the Lord, "Lord, is there pride in my heart? Am I really being humble? Because where there's pride, God resists the proud, but he gives grace to the humble." There could be a reason why we feel like God's not responding to whatever our situation is, because maybe it's laced with pride, and God opposes the proud. He gives grace to the humble. So we have to ask ourselves questions. We have to take our inventory of ourselves. Do I feel entitled? That's pride. Do I tend to judge others with greater scrutiny than I judge myself? That's pride. Do I rarely say I'm sorry to the Lord and I'm sorry to people I've offended? That's pride. Jesus said in Matthew 23:12, "For whoever exalts himself will be humbled, and whoever humbles himself will be exalted." Number two, look also here in the text, the end of verse 19, where Paul goes on to say, he says, "I've been serving the Lord with all humility," and notice verse 19, "with many tears and trials, which happened to me by the plotting of the Jews." Listen, running the race will not be without its share of tears and trials. So the important thing to remember, number two, is we have to run with endurance. We have to run with endurance. We can't give up. No matter what life throws our way, there will be tears, there will be trials, but we cannot and must not give up. The writer of Hebrews says it this way in Hebrews 12, 1 to 2, the writer of Hebrews uses the same analogy about running a race. Listen, "Therefore we also, since we are surrounded by so great a cloud of witnesses, let us lay aside every weight and the sin which so easily ensnares us, and let us run with endurance the race that is set before us, looking unto Jesus, the author and finisher of our faith, who for the joy set before him endured the cross, despising the shame, and has sat down at the right hand of the throne of God."
5: 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Pastor Gary Hamrick will be right back with the second half of today's Cornerstone Connection message, Running the Race. 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Well, the Christian life is very much like a race, but it takes endurance because it's a marathon, not a sprint. Now with the rest of today's Cornerstone Connection message, Running the Race, here once again is Pastor Gary Hamrick.
6: The writer of Hebrews says, listen, when you feel weary because you want to give up, because life is hard sometimes and it's difficult and there are challenges that we face, The writer of Hebrews says, I want you to remember every single person who's gone before you in the faith. People who have given their lives and shed their blood as martyrs for the sake of the gospel. And supremely above all who have given of themselves is keep your eyes fixed on Jesus, the author and finisher of our faith, who for the joy, he had such joy in going to the cross because of his love for you and me. He endured the cross, scorning its shame, and then victoriously was raised from the dead and sat down at the right hand of God the Father. And the writer of Hebrews says, keep your eyes fixed. Remember the martyrs who have gone before us. Remember the saints that have been martyred before us. And remember Jesus who gave his life on the cross, lest you become weary and don't finish. Finish well, church. Keep running the race. The race is not a sprint. The Christian race is a marathon. So pace yourself. Don't give up. Run with patient endurance. It will be tiring at times. It will be hard at times. Just because you were a Christian does not mean that your life is exempt from the hardships of this world that impact every single one of us on some level. But what it does mean is that as a believer in Jesus Christ, you have a helper that the world doesn't have who will hold your hand and walk with you through every adversity because he will never leave you nor forsake you. Amen. In Psalm chapter 42, verse 6, the psalmist writes this, O God, O my God, why is my soul so downcast within me? And then he goes on to say there in Psalm 42, verse 6, therefore I will remember you, Lord, from the land of the Jordan, from Mount Hermon to the hill of Mizar. Now, what the psalmist is saying there in Psalm 42, 6 is, when I go through the deepest and darkest valleys, or whether I'm on the highest mountain peak, the Lord will be with me. He makes this comparison. He says, whether I'm on Mount Hermon, now if you've been with me to Israel, you know this, or even if you haven't, you might be familiar with the fact that Mount Hermon is the highest peak in all of Israel. In fact, year-round, it's the peak is snow-covered, and you can ski there year-round in Israel because of the high elevation. So Mount Hermon is the highest elevation, and then the hill of Mizar, he compares these two things, Mount Hermon and the hill of Mizar. The only time Mizar is mentioned in the Bible is there in Psalm 42, verse 6. It's one of the smallest hills in Israel. The psalmist is saying this, whether in life I'm on the highest peak, I'm on cloud 9, or I'm on the lowest hill, or anything in between, I will remember that the Lord is with me. I will remember him on the highest of the highs and the lowest of the lows, because God is always with me. So church, run with endurance. And then finally, number three, we have to run with abandonment. And by this, I mean abandonment of self. Paul had been warned many times along his missionary journeys, if you go to Jerusalem, you're likely to be arrested, imprisoned, or killed. And Paul said, I hear you. You're right. Holy Spirit has warned me. Hardships await me. But he says, you know what? I got to go anyway. Because I'm compelled to do this for the sake of the Lord. He didn't care. He didn't care about his personal life being in jeopardy because he didn't consider his life of greater worth than the Lord or doing the Lord's will. Look again in your Bibles, verses 22 to 24. Verse 22, he says, and see, now I go bound in the Spirit to Jerusalem. In other words, the Holy Spirit compels me. I'm bound to do this. Not knowing the things that will happen to me there, except that the Holy Spirit testifies in every city, saying the chains and tribulations await me. So I'm prepared. But I love verse 24 when he says, but none of these things move me, nor do I count my life dear to myself, so that I may finish my race with joy and the ministry which I received from the Lord Jesus to testify to the gospel of the grace of God. Let me read verse 24 from the ESV. It says, but I do not account my life of any value, nor as precious to myself. Now listen, friends, this was not a death wish. Paul didn't have a death wish. He just was so surrendered to the Lord that he says, listen, even if my life is in jeopardy, I love Jesus more than my life. I love Jesus more than anything and anyone. And this is the way we need to run the race. I don't know what will be required of you, what will be required of me, but I do know this, that God calls us to run with abandonment. We must love Him more than anything and anyone. We must love Him more than any relationship, any job, any possessions, any power, any fame, any fortune, any success. He wants us to love Him with abandonment, which means we love Him more than anything this world has to offer, and we love Him more than life itself. This is what He calls us to. This is the race to run. Tragically, in the Bible, there are a few examples of people who started well, but they did not finish. One guy whose name is Demas is mentioned in 2 Timothy 4:10. He was a traveling companion of Paul's. But in Paul's farewell letter, just before he is beheaded, he says there in 2 Timothy 4:10, he says, Demas has deserted me, listen, for he loved this world. He said, Demas has gone back running after the things of the world, and he's abandoned the Lord. Of course, the most famous person who didn't finish well was Judas. He started well, one of the handpicked 12 of Jesus' disciples, but he loved money more than he loved Jesus, because he was willing to betray his Savior for 30 pieces of silver. What is it that potentially poses the greatest threat in your life to finishing this race? Boy, I hope we're honest enough to look into our own hearts and to examine things that pose the greatest threat to finishing well. Paul, using the same figurative language, would say to the church in Galatians, Galatians 5:7, he says, you were running a good race. Who cut in on you and kept you from obeying the truth? He said, what happened to you? You were doing so well. You got off to a great start, but you're not finishing well. Who cut in on you? Who has interrupted the race for you? What has interrupted the race for you? And Paul, again, using the same language in 1 Corinthians 9:24 to 25, though, he says this, do you not know that in a race all the runners run, but only one gets the prize? Run in such a way as to get the prize. Church, let's run together. Let's run this race. Let's finish well. Let's run with humility, run with endurance, and run with abandonment. So one day we can all stand before the Lord, having known Him as our Savior, and hear Him say to us, well done, good and faithful servant. Enter into the joy of your salvation. Amen. Amen. Praise God. Let's pray. Father God, we thank You for Your word. We thank You for the example of the Apostle Paul. He ran with humility, endurance, and abandonment, so much so that he was willing to die and did die for his faith. Father, help us to follow his example and to follow Your example by keeping our eyes fixed on You, the author and finisher of our faith, that we would run this race and finish well for Your glory and for Your honor, and so that we can spend the rest of eternity with You in Your presence, enjoying the ultimate prize, finishing well, hearing You say, well done, good and faithful servant. We thank You, Lord, for Your word. Help us, strengthen us as we persevere and run this race. In Jesus' name, and all God's people said, amen and amen.
5: Patience, endurance, abandonment to self. Run the Christian race that way, and you will have run it well. Thanks so much for being here with us for today's Cornerstone Connection. Pastor Gary joins me now in the studio. Gary, I think the concept of a race is easy to visualize because I think at one point or another, we've all had to run one, and we understand the visual of running towards the finish line. But I think one thing I've been thinking about is that when you are training for a race, you generally try to train with someone that is faster because you inevitably will learn to keep up and run faster than you were before. In the same way, what wisdom can you share with regard to applying that same principle to our race as Christians?
7: Well, one of the things I would say is it's important to remember it does not matter how well you begin the race. What matters is how well you finish. Some people don't get a very good start, you know, and getting out of the blocks is not always easy. Sometimes people come to faith later in life. You know, they get a late start. Some people have a slow start. Yeah, they get saved, but you know, they don't really mature very quickly for a variety of reasons. And some people are just, you know, tired. They're running the race, they're tired. It really does not matter how well you start. What matters is that you finish. And I point us to 2 Timothy 4:7, where Paul wrote near the end of his life. I mean, it's the last letter that he wrote. He says, "I have fought the good fight. I have finished the race. I have kept the faith." And that's what matters. It's not, you know, how well you run. It's just that we would finish well. And so the comfort, too, along the race is remembering that Paul says that he who began a good work in you will carry it on to completion until the day of Christ Jesus. So God will help us to run the race. He will help us to persevere. We just need to continue to run that race that we might finish well.
5: Yeah, and I think about it as a relay too. The Lord is running with you,
7: yeah,
5: by your side.
7: That's right.
5: And it's always good with the people in your life to look to your left and your right and see who you're running with and who is there with you during those seasons,
7: yeah,
5: to help propel you forward and motivate you. You know your teammates.
7: And remember, too, it's a marathon. It's not a sprint. I mean, you know, this is the long haul. And so this is an endurance race. It's not like, you know, how quickly can I just get across the finish line? It's like, you know, live out your life for the glory of the Lord. But, you know, run with perseverance.
5: Yeah, sometimes I feel like I'm running a three-legged race or a potato sack race. A little slower.
7: Yeah.
5: All right, Gary. Well, we appreciate you taking the time to sit down and talk with us today.
7: Thanks, Philip.
5: If you like what you're hearing from Pastor Gary here on Cornerstone Connection, you'll want to visit our website, cornerstoneconnection.cc. 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Now for Pastor Gary Hamrick and all of us here at Cornerstone Connection, I'm Philip Keller, saying God bless you, and thanks for listening. Cornerstone Connection is a production of Cornerstone Chapel, Leesburg, Virginia.
3: I'm so grateful you're listening to The Well, the voice of life. I'm Bill Bumpus. The Bible says, "The Lord is my light and my salvation. Whom shall I fear? The Lord is the strength of my life. Of whom shall I be afraid?" I pray you're growing in the Lord as you are listening here to The Well. And coming up next, more great Bible teaching. But first, I've got a special feature that I want you to hear.
8: During the day and at night, I was thinking, how am I going to do this? What is this life that I have been thrown into? And if it weren't for the Lord supporting me and giving me strength through that, I don't know how I would have made it. So that whole year and a half of him having failed surgery and progressively going blind in the other eye. So fast forward to the fall of 2018, Chad had completely went blind when we had our baby, John Mark. And I think I had just come to terms with it, that this was our life now. So I got to go to work with Chad and I got to help encourage him and push him along the way. And I think that's when I developed a true understanding of what discipleship was. And it wasn't just going to church, it wasn't just being a pastor's wife, it wasn't just being a mom, it was about being a disciple and a discipler and doing life together. And that's when I got really passionate about people doing life together, side by side, one-on-one. And I'm thankful for those moments. I'm thankful for the growing and the understanding that Christ just planted within me through that season. And it sounds cliche, but I wouldn't trade it for the entire world.
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17: The Lord is my light and my salvation. Whom shall I fear? The Lord is the stronghold of my life. Of whom shall I be afraid? When evil men advance against me to devour my flesh, when my enemies and my foes attack me, they will stumble and fall. Though an army besiege me, my heart will not fear. Though war break out against me, even then I will be confident. One thing I ask of the Lord, this is what I seek, that I may dwell in the house of the Lord all the days of my life, to gaze upon the beauty of the Lord and to seek him in his temple.
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20: 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But I do believe there's a sovereign God who orders the events of mankind and he decides what happens. And I can live with that because he'll make everything beautiful in his time. I've got to give him time.

0: Ecclesiastes 3:1 says, "To everything there is a season and a time for every purpose under heaven." But what does this mean for you? Today on Know the Truth, Philip DeCourcy explores how this ancient wisdom applies to our modern day lives. We're learning to recognize God's hand in both joyful and difficult times and find peace in His perfect timing. It's a message titled, "It's About Time," from our series of the same title, and you can access the full message at ktt.org. Now, here's Pastor Philip.
1: God has a plan that embraces every man, every woman, every child, and all their actions. Ecclesiastes 3, verse 1, "To everything there is a season and a time for every purpose under heaven." And the great thing about this plan is that it's fitting, it's good, and according to verse 11, it's beautiful. Look at what we read in Ecclesiastes 3, verse 11. "God has made everything beautiful in its time." Time is a divine tapestry that God is weaving together intricately and exquisitely. And that means, this is good, the future is not to be feared and the present is not to be fought, because where you are and what you're going through has been appointed and ordered. That's what we're going to be taught here. So let's look at this passage. There's three perspectives: the blending of time, verses 1 through 8, the sending of time, verses 9 through 15, and the ending of time, verses 16 through 22. Let's begin to look at verses 1 through 8. What I call the blending of time. This section begins with a bold declaration that whatever comes in life, God has purposed and planned it. And Solomon wants us to see that the genesis of life is in the divine will, that which God has appointed. Life may be a series of contradictions to us, a series of contrasts to us. It may be, on a given day, a jumbled mess to us. But from where God sits, there is a time and a season to it all, and a purpose behind it and beneath it. So let's look at verse 1 quickly and then begin to look at the succeeding verses. Note that every activity, everything, every willful action of man has its proper time and its proper duration. There's a time and there's a season mentioned in this passage. I think the word time means point in time. There's a point at which something begins, maybe birth, it may be death, maybe loss, it may be gain, but there'll come a point in time where something will happen, and then there'll be a season to that, and there'll be a duration to that. And we're to be reminded of the fact that there's purpose behind it. There's a sovereign hand superintending it all. The mundane, momentary, multitudinous details of our lives is part of a bigger scheme. And you got to bear that in mind. That's the umbrella under which the rest of these verses find themselves. What follows is a beautiful poetic description of life in all its variableness. And it's important that you and I see that what we have here in verses 2 through 8 is a blending of what God sends our way. Grammatically, what we have here is a merismus in the Hebrew grammar, because you'll see this is a poem. There's design to the structure of this, and that's important. This is a linguistic device that's used to set opposites in opposition to each other. It's a way of expressing something and everything that happens beyond it and between it. That's why we talk about north and south, and we talk about heaven and hell and everything in between, and that's what you have here. Kind of summarizing life by using a merismus. These statements take us on a tour de force of life's topography. We've got an observation of life's routine and rhythm. We will be shuttled between all these events. It's a summary, it's a sampling. It's not a statement about everything that possibly can happen, but a summary of it. And it's important because sometimes this passage is presented by preachers and writers as kind of, look, there's a time for everything and a purpose to that time. Therefore, you need discernment. You need to work out when that time is, and you need to be ready for it. You don't want to miss the boat being ready for that pregnant moment. I think that's the turn the passage on its head. The emphasis in this passage is not on what man does, but what God does. He'll make everything beautiful in its time. It's not so much that these are things that you and I will do. These are things that you and I will find ourselves in. Situations that we will land in at a time not of our choosing. That's the whole point. Did you choose the day you were born? Will you choose the day you die? No, that's the whole point here. God appoints the time. Then we read here, not only is it time to be born and a time to die, but we read here there's a time to plant and a time to pluck what is planted. If you look at Isaiah 5 verses 1 and 5, God says to Israel, I planted you and I can pluck you depending on your obedience. Paul doesn't even, speaking of the work of evangelism in 1 Corinthians 3 verses 5 through 9, reminds us somebody sows, somebody waters, but it's God that gives the increase. There's a time to plant. There's a time to pluck. And we need to be part of that process. There's a time to kill and a time to heal. This most likely doesn't refer to war, because that's picked up in verse 8, a time of war and a time of peace. A number of commentators suggest this, and I tend to have a sympathy with what they're talking about. We may be talking here about sickness and plagues. Remember we read in Hannah's song, 1 Samuel 2, verse 6, that the Lord kills and the Lord makes alive. Sometimes in life, sickness takes one, doesn't take the other. Plagues come. One family dies and another family survives. Others would suggest it may be speaking about the legitimate ending of life in terms of self-defense or capital punishment. There is a time to kill, either in self-defense or to take the life of someone that's taken life for the preservation of society and the respect for the image of God and man. There's a time to break down and a time to build up. There's a time for construction and there's a time for demolition. In the wider sense, I think it may speak of advancing and retreating or reversal. Sometimes a lick of paint will do the job. At other times, you need the sledgehammer. Sometimes you have to start afresh and go back to the drawing board. Sometimes the old must be replaced by the new. But then at other times, that which is can be fixed. That which remains can be strengthened. Revelation 3 verse 2 tells us that, doesn't it? When Jesus is speaking to the church at Sardis, you have a reputation that you're alive, but you're dead. But strengthen those things that remain and are ready to die. Okay? And so you and I in life will be faced with situations. Do we build this thing up? Do we breathe some new life into it? Or do we knock it down, set it aside? Just because something's old, by the way, doesn't mean it ought to be discarded. Traditions ought not to be summarily trashed. Maybe they need a new coat of paint. Maybe they need some life breathed back into them because they're still good, still have their purpose. Those are the things you got to work up on life. When I was a young pastor, Warren Wiersbe really helped me think through about how you deal with a church's traditions and its habits. He calls it the church furniture. And he warns the young pastor about getting into a new ministry and playing with the furniture. And he says this, like, realize why the furniture's there. And before you move it, understand why it's there. You better have a good reason for moving it. And if you're going to move it, you need to stay there, because life has taught him that when you move the furniture and leave, the people move the furniture back. It's the way life works. There's a time to weep and a time to laugh. Verse 4, and a time to mourn and a time to dance. We'll take these two thoughts together. This speaks of the wide range of emotions that are part of life. Which one of us hasn't had a belly laugh? We love that, good for us. Then which one of us hasn't dried away a tear or wept profusely after some heartache, some difficult time in life? Solomon's got it, hasn't he? He knows what life is like. And I put these two things together because they intensify. I think the first line, is built on and is intensified in the second line. And so you go from crying to mourning, and you go from laughing to dancing. Some commentators argue that you've gone from the private arena to the public arena. And you and I need to be wise. There's a time to laugh and there's a time to cry. James 4 verse 9 says what? Turn your laughter into mourning. Sometimes we laugh at the most inappropriate time. I think our culture is losing a sense of dignity and decorum. We don't know how to behave at a funeral. We don't know how to behave at a ceremony. We're all so casual. We forgot there's times and seasons and appropriate behavior for those times and seasons. And you and I need to learn that we're not to be a sourpuss all the time, and we're not to be a circus clown all the time. I just finished a book called Trested to Troy. It's a book on Ohio State, and that shouldn't surprise anybody. And I was excited to read about that. Before any big college game, there was a tradition at Ohio State that the team would watch a movie the night before. Now, Woody Hayes was pretty strict. He didn't like movies that weren't clean and wholesome, pro-American. And 9 times out of 10, he encouraged the guys to watch a John Wayne flick. Some years later, Bruce Earle takes the team. He pretty much keeps Woody Hayes' standards going, except he bans comedies. No comedies were allowed to be watched the night before the game. Why? Quote, this is his reasoning: you cannot make a tackle with a smile on your face. It's a good quote. There's a time to laugh, but not before a big game. Get the game face on. You got to go and tear the throat out of this team and win the game. There's a time and a season to everything. Now, we'll pick the rest of that up. Couple of applications. Number one, come to terms with the sovereignty of God. Because this passage is all about the fact that our times are in His hands. Now, we don't like that. Oh, we're a nation of self-determination. Baloney. We're a nation that will rise and fall under the sovereign hand of God, and the less we acknowledge Him, the quicker that demise will come. Self-determination, what arrogance. There's a time and a season to everything under the sun, but I don't set those times and I don't manage those seasons in the large scheme of things. Therefore, I need to embrace the sovereignty of God. Birth, death, sorrow, joy, loss, gain, war, peace. Walter Kaiser says something, everything has its time from God. All the labor of a man by itself cannot change the time, circumstances, or control the events. That's the meaning of verse 9. What profit has the worker for that which he labors? What's the point there? The labor of man, although significant in the ultimate sense, doesn't alter the plan of God. We can never ensure by our labor, by our efforts, that it's only going to be times of birth, times of harvesting, times of laughing, times of love. No, it won't always stay that way. There'll be a time to love and a time to hate. There'll be a time to gain. There'll be a time to lose. There'll be a time to be born and a time to die. That's the way it is. And you know what? That's scary. It is scary to realize that, you know what? Much of life is out of our control. But I would say this in parenthesis. Here's the encouraging thing. We're not left to the mercy of cold and blind fate. That's our worldview. I don't believe I'm part of a closed system. I don't believe that I'm the product of some evolutionary process. I don't believe that my life is just part of some big machine and I'm caught in the cogs of this kind of cold universe. Don't believe that. But I do believe there's a sovereign God who orders the events of mankind, and He takes the initiative and He decides what happens. And I can live with that because He'll make everything beautiful in His time. I got to give Him time and I got to leave my times in His hands. He's doing something I don't like, don't see, don't want, but eventually I'll want and thank Him for. And you know what? If we move on to the New Testament, you see those hands, our times are in his hands, Psalm 31, verse 15. Just look at those hands, there's holes in them. They're scarred because God came in the person of his son, the Lord Jesus, and showed his love toward us. So that he is sovereign, but he's loving. And if I'm at his mercy, I'll take his mercy any day of the week. That's why I need to remind you of that fact. John Chancellor, at age 67, was just settling into retirement at 43. He was a broadcaster, a journalist. He had been with NBC Nightly News for many years. There wasn't a cloud in the sky. He had a nice nest egg. He was looking forward to life until he discovered he had cancer of the stomach. His world crashed and he became angry and bitter with life and with God. Why me? Why now? Why this? But God worked in his life, made peace with both life and God. And just before his death, he said, if you want to make God laugh, tell him your plans. It's Ecclesiastes 3:1-11. There's a time and a season to everything under the sun, but we're not speaking about your day planner, iPad or whatever. We're talking about God's plan and his scheme. And I got to make peace with that and come to terms with that. Life always won't work out the way I want. I won't like the hand I'm dealt, but when I understand from whose hand it comes, I'll embrace it. And I'll say with Job, though he slays me, yet will I trust him. One last thought. Number two, prepare for change and drop the happy ever after nonsense. Okay? Grow out of your love of Disney at some point. Because this passage reminds us that life will be made up of birth and death, loss and gain, crying and laughing, war and peace. And we need to prepare ourselves for those different seasons and embrace them. The Lord gives, the Lord takes away. Blessed be the name of the Lord. Job 1:21, Paul says, I have learned to be full and I have learned to be empty. Philippians 4 verses 11 through 12. Wouldn't you agree that life is a roller coaster? One day you'll laugh with your children. The next day they'll make you cry. One day you'd die for them. The next day you'd kill them, given the chance. That's the way life is. It's a firestorm one day and it's sunshine the next. And that's because we're not in Kansas anymore. To borrow a word from Dorothy in Wizard of Oz, this world isn't what it once was. It isn't what it will yet become. It's a cursed place. There's good to be had. There's love to be enjoyed, but there's sin to be faced. And that's the reality.

0: There is no station to arrive at. Don't expect something more. We're setting our young people up for failure. We're setting our country up for failure. Life changes. Nations rise and fall. Economies boom and economies burst. There's births, there's deaths. Listen to these words from Kurt Brunner in a very good little book I got years ago. I don't know if it's still in print, Traveling Light. Most of us look forward to some event, status, person, or experience to move our lives beyond the once upon a time, happy ever after deal. Perhaps we expect to ride off into the sunset with our handsome prince or beautiful princess to live in an eternal bliss. For some, it may be the desire for a certain status, a certain salary. Others may want a wicked stepmother or some undesirable person to be permanently exit life. Regardless of the specific longings, the impact is the same. You cannot find contentment with life because we're eagerly waiting for a happy ending that will not come. Sooner or later, however, we must all accept the reality. Happy ever after will never arrive. Even if the promotion comes, there'll be new sources of frustration. Even if you get the raise, you won't have enough money. Even if the wedding day arrives, this person won't meet every need. If you get rid of the problem person, another one will poke up behind them. No matter what the dream, it cannot bring you into a state of permanent tranquility. That's a fact. That's why I like the story of the man dealing with dandelions in his garden. Tried everything he could buy at Home Depot. So out of desperation, he writes a letter to the Department of Agriculture. Says, hey, what do you suggest? Gets a letter back. Here's what they suggest. Learn to live with them. Dandelions are part of lawns. They'll come up every season and every summer. As with other things in life. That's why you've got to come to terms with the sovereignty of God, the fallenness of this world. The happy ever after comes after this life. And that's why you need to change your attitude and get rid of the happy ever after myth. There's nothing better than to get up each day and say, this is the day the Lord has made. I'm going to rejoice in it and everything he has in it. And there's nothing better for me than to eat and drink, do what God has called me to do, love those whom God has called me to love. Everything else is outside of my control. I will eat and I will drink and I will receive life as from the hand of God, as a gift from God. Let's pray. Father, what a marvelous passage of scripture. We need to tuck it away. Lord, we recognize your sovereignty. Humble us, make us feel small again. Help us to tremble at your throne. We're not the masters of our own fate. Help us never to pray the arrogance of Invictus. As a nation, give us humility. Responsibility is one thing. Self-determination, it's an arrogant thing. Lord, help us to realize you determine. Help us, therefore, to fear you, seek you, honor you in all that we do as a people, as a church, and as a nation. For we ask and pray these things in Jesus' name. Amen.
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Jesus said, "You shall know the truth, and the truth shall make you free."

0: We never take it for granted. Thank you for listening to The Well. I'm Bill Bumpus. 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
1: Apart from the new birth, we are dead in trespasses and sin. Dead means what? Lifeless, but not physically lifeless, not morally lifeless. Look at verse 1. Walking, following the world. We're not dead, we're following. We got legs. Verse 2. Passions of the flesh, desires of the body and the mind. Some dead man. What does dead mean? You're walking, you're following, you're passionate, you're desiring. What's this dead business? It means spiritually dead. That is a rock toward God, resistant to God, unresponsive, insensitive to God, to the gospel, to the beauty of Christ, to the lordship of Jesus. No moving, no quickening, no loving, no embracing, no treasuring towards that. Oh, we can love all the wrong things. We can't love the right things. Spiritually dead.
2: If you've ever wondered if God can love you, Billy Graham has some really good news for you.
3: I don't care what you've done and how evil you've been and how hypocritical you've been and how ugly you've been and how harsh and how cutting you've been, he loves you.
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3: When Jesus comes into your life, he demands first place. Your money can't be first. Your television can't be first. Even your family can't be first. Nothing can be first. Christ must be first. And every decision you make, you must say, what would Jesus have me do? This is the great question that we're to ask ourselves. You have to choose. You have to decide. This has to be a clear-cut choice.
2: Are you ready to make that choice? We'd love to talk and pray with you when you call 855-255-7729. That's 855-255-PRAY from the Billy Graham Evangelistic Association and The Well, the voice of life.
4: The instructions of the Lord are perfect, reviving the soul. The decrees of the Lord are trustworthy, making wise the simple. The commandments of the Lord are right, bringing joy to the heart. The commandments of the Lord are clear, giving insight for living. Reverence for the Lord is pure, lasting forever. The laws of the Lord are true, each one is fair. They are more desirable than gold, even the finest gold. They are sweeter than honey, even honey dripping from the comb. They are a warning to your servant, a great reward to those who obey them.
5: When Jesus really has come into your heart, everything should be open to him.
6: 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When we invite him to be our Lord, we invite him into the center of our lives.
5: You open your heart, you open your home, you open your resources, you open your future, you open everything up to him and say, Lord, I'm glad to have you in here. Tell me what you want me to do and where you want me to go. That's right.

0: like to put our best foot forward. It's a cultural thing. We keep certain things to ourselves. If we've just bounced a check, or we're in over our head at work, or there's relationship stress, we stay silent on those subjects. But today on A New Beginning, Pastor Greg Laurie points out when Jesus makes his home in our hearts, we give him permission to explore the hidden issues we're keeping to ourselves, yeah, including the one you're thinking about right now. Let's get some good encouragement.
1: So, question, have you ever been in a situation that looked utterly hopeless? There was no way out that you could see, and it was like a worst case scenario unfolded, and you realized there was nothing you could do to change it, so you found yourself resigned to it, but you decided to give God the glory despite what you were going through. You praised him, and suddenly, unexpectedly, I might add, your situation turned around, and that thing that seemed like the worst case scenario ultimately resulted in bringing about some good in your life and the life of others. Well, here in Acts 16 is a beautiful example of two men who saw the good despite the bad. They saw the hand of God in the darkest of places, and they praised him. Now, what we're reading about here in the book of Acts is the second missionary journey of the Apostle Paul and Silas. And so they're getting ready to go on this trip, and they made a plan. They said, hey, let's go visit those churches we planted earlier in Asia Minor, and let's see how they're doing. And they got ready to go on their trip, but God had a different idea. Has that ever happened to you? You had a plan, and God had a different plan. It didn't quite work out. You had your plan. I know I'm going to submit my resume and I'm going to get this job. He didn't get the job. I know I'm going to propose to this girl and she's going to say yes. And she said no. I know this other thing is going to happen. I'm certain of it. And the Lord redirected you. This is exactly what happened to Paul and Silas. In fact, we read in Acts 16:7. Coming to the borders of Mysia, they headed for the province of Bithynia, but the Holy Spirit did not let them go. Listen, sometimes a door is closed in your face, and you always think that it's a bad thing, but not necessarily, because God closes one door, often to open another. So now they get on their boat, and now they're headed in a new direction. Acts 16:11 says, we ran a straight course to Samothrace, and the wind was at our back. I love this. They had a tailwind, if you will. They got there a little faster. Have you ever felt like the wind was at your back? You're just cruising along in the will of God. Everything is really good. You know, you're on the road. The lights are green. The birds are singing. Everything's fantastic. Well, that's what was happening at the beginning of their journey. They started off beautifully, but then they took a bad turn, then they took a good turn. So now they're headed to a place called Philippi. Philippi is a Roman colony that was established by the emperor. He would organize colonies by ordering Roman citizens, especially retired military people, to go to selected places. So these would be pro-Roman cities and strategic areas. So Philippi was sort of like a Rome away from Rome, if you will. Very Roman in culture, very Roman in every way. So here comes Paul and Silas headed to Philippi. Now, I left out one thing. Paul had received a call from a man in a vision from Macedonia saying, come and help us. And so Philippi is in the area of Macedonia. So he arrives with Silas, and it's not a man that comes to faith first, but it's a woman. So he got the Macedonian call, if you will, from a man. But when he arrives, there's this lady there, and her name is Lydia. Lydia was a very affluent woman. It says that she sold purple garments. So back in this day, treating expensive cloth with expensive purple dye would be what we would call a designer gown, a designer shirt. So this is a woman who was very affluent, very well off, and this is the first convert of this second missionary journey. And you might say that the conversion of Lydia created a chain of events that ultimately brought down mighty Rome. And it started with one convert, this woman named Lydia. Now, she was a worshiper of God as best she knew, but she was seeking God. She reminds us of Cornelius that we talked about earlier, who also worshiped to the best of his ability, but the Lord directed Cornelius to Simon Peter to hear the gospel, and Cornelius believed. So here's another woman who's a true seeker of God, and the Lord directs her to the Apostle Paul, or should I say, directed the Apostle Paul to her. And here's something to think about. You know, there are people that say, I'm seeking truth. I'm trying to find the meaning of life. And I've looked everywhere. I've looked into Eastern mysticism, and I've looked into New Age philosophy, and I've looked into this, and I've looked into that. And then you say, have you looked into Jesus? And you pull out your Bible, and they say, put that thing away. Wait, you're a seeker of truth, right? Oh, yes. I want truth. Have you ever read the Bible? No. I don't believe in that. How can you not believe in something that you've not even looked into? And if you're a true seeker of truth, why don't you at least take a look at what Jesus said? The reality is they're not a seeker of truth if they won't look into what the Bible says. And because God says, those that seek me will find me. Well, this is a true seeker of truth, this lady named Lydia. And now she hears the gospel. Look at verse 14 of Acts 16. She listened to us, and the Lord opened her heart, and she accepted what Paul was saying. She and her husband were baptized, and she asked us to be her guests. If you agree that I'm a true believer in the Lord, they said, yes, we believe that. So they stayed at her home. I love this. So they came to her home, and there's this picture in the Bible of God making his home with us. Jesus said, if we believe in him and follow him, the Father and Jesus would make their home with us. Paul writes that Christ would settle down with finality and make his home in your heart.
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1: You know, the other day I was with Jonathan Rumi, who plays Jesus in The Chosen. It was getting later in the day. I said, Jonathan, you want to come over to our house for dinner? He said, yes. So I said to Kathy, Jonathan's going to come over for dinner. So she's making dinner. And she says, I'm at the stove working with the green beans. And I look through the window. Suddenly, this car drives by, and it looks like Jesus is in the car. And we had a great time, a great meal. By the way, Kathy cooked fish, which seems appropriate, doesn't it? I don't even know if she consciously thought about that. But great time together, fellowshipping, talking about the things of the Lord. And we know he's not Jesus. We know he's Jonathan Rumi, who plays a role. But to me, it kind of presents the idea, what if Jesus actually came to your house? And, you know, you're cooking up the green beans, and here's Jesus driving in, right? And he comes up, and he knocks at the door of your house, and you hear a voice say, behold, I'm at the door, so open it, because it would be more modern, right? And And you open it, and there comes Jesus Christ into your home. You probably would serve him fish, strike the devil's food cake, really inappropriate for dessert. But this is what is happening now to this woman. Jesus has come into her home. Jesus has come into her life, this woman named Lydia. And I love how it says she opened her heart. So she opened her heart, and then she opened her home. And apparently she opened up her resources too, because she said, stay with us, we'll take care of you guys. And you know, when Jesus really has come into your heart, everything should be open to him. The story is told of General Sam Houston, hero of Texas history, and he came to Christ in the later years of his life, and he decided he wanted to be baptized. And so the preacher took him down to the little river there, and he's getting ready to baptize General Houston, and he noticed that Houston still had his eyeglasses in his pocket. He said, you better take those out, those will get wet. And so they took his eyeglasses out, and then the preacher noticed he had his wallet in his pants still. He said, General, you probably should take your wallet out. That'll get wet in the water. And the general said, if any part of me needs to be baptized, it's my wallet. So they baptized General Sam Houston, wallet and all. I wonder if we've all had our wallet baptized. Jesus said, where your wallet is, there will your heart be also. Well, he didn't actually say that, but he did. In another way, he says, where your treasure is, there will your heart be also. When you invite Christ into your life, you open your heart, you open your home, you open your resources, you open your future, you open everything up to him and say, Lord, I'm glad to have you in here. Tell me what you want me to do and where you want me to go. That's right. Well, the devil is not happy when he loses a convert. So here's the devil now with his counterattack. Acts 16, verse 16. As we went to prayer, a certain slave girl possessed with the spirit of divination, who brought her masters much profit, started following us. So this demon-possessed woman now starts following the apostles. She was shouting, these men are servants of the Most High and have come to tell you how to be saved. Actually, this word she said could be translated, she shrieked. So here's Paul and Silas walking along through Philippi. She's behind him screaming out, they're servants of the Most High God. They're going, oh, this woman's really getting on my nerves. And it's interesting because in the original language, it says she had the spirit of Python. And what that means is there was a myth that the Python snake guarded the temple of Apollo. And so there was this weird demonic thing. And so Paul cast the demon out. Like, we're done with this. Why would he want that to happen? Because she was going to confuse people. People might even think she's part of the missionary team. And she wasn't at all. She was possessed by the demon. Well, now the people who were controlling this woman, effectively trafficking her, pimping her out, if you will, and making a lot of money off of her, were outraged because this witchy woman was their source of income. So when they exorcised the demon, they also exorcised the income for her master. So now they're angry. Acts 16, verse 20, though, they go and try to whip up the people, and the whole city is in an uproar because of these Jews, they shouted. They're teaching the people to do things against Roman customs. A mob quickly formed against Paul and Silas, and the city officials ordered them stripped and beat them with wooden rods. We'll stop there. So now these accusers put Paul and Silas up on trumped up charges. Sounds like they're anti-Semitic. These Jews have come into our city. They're not Romans like us. We're obviously superior, they're saying. And these Jews have whipped the people up and have done these horrible things. So now Paul and Silas are beaten. And now they're sent to prison. So we pick up In Acts 16, verse 23, what happened after that? They were severely beaten. Then they were thrown into prison, and the jailer was ordered to make sure they didn't escape. So he took no chances and put them into the inner dungeon and clapped their feet in the stocks. Around midnight, Paul and Silas were praying and singing hymns to God, and the other prisoners were listening. Underline that. Singing hymns to God, and the other prisoners were listening. Verse 26, suddenly there was a great earthquake and the prison was shaken at its foundations and the doors flew open and the chains of every prisoner fell off. The jailer woke up to see the prison doors open. He assumed the prisoners had escaped and he drew his sword to kill himself. Paul shouted to him, "Don't do it. We're all here." Trembling with fear, the jailer called for lights and ran to the dungeon and fell down before Paul and Silas, and he brought them out and asked, "Sirs, what must I do to be saved?" They replied, "Believe on the Lord Jesus Christ, and you will be saved, along with your entire household." Then they shared the word of the Lord with him and all who lived in his household. The same hour the jailer washed their wounds, he and everyone in his household were immediately baptized, and he brought them into his house and set a meal before them. He and his entire household rejoiced because they all believed in God. Wow. Isn't that one of the greatest stories in the Bible? So Paul starts out as a prisoner and ends up leading the jailer to Christ. Another heart is opened, and now another house is open. Now the Roman jailer's home would be much different than Lydia's home. She would have probably had a luxurious home with servants and plenty of food. This guy, the jailer, had a much different home. The Lydia would have been upper class. He would have been middle class. And the demon-possessed woman, lower class. In fact, she had no possessions to speak of. But it just shows that the gospel is relevant for every man, every woman, every class of person. Everybody needs Jesus, right?

0: Pastor Greg Laurie, with great insight today from our studies of the events of the first century in the book of Acts. And there's more to come as this message continues here on A New Beginning. You know, the key question in that story is the one the jailer asked, "Sirs, what must I do to be saved?" The answer holds the key to being able to spend eternal life in heaven in the presence of God. Pastor Greg, it's easy to come to the Lord and make that a reality, isn't it?
1: That's right. The Bible says whoever will call upon the name of the Lord will be saved. So think of it this way. Maybe you're out in a riptide in the ocean and you can't get your footing and you're in trouble and you see a lifeguard. Call out for help and the lifeguard will rescue you. The same is true spiritually. You're drowning in your sin. You need help. Jesus will save you. He will rescue you, but you must call out to him. And you know how you do that? You do it in prayer. So let me just lead you in a simple prayer, and you can pray this prayer after me. You can pray it out loud if you like, and this is where you are calling out to Jesus to save you. Just pray this: Lord Jesus, I know I'm a sinner, and I know you are the Savior who died on the cross for my sin and rose again from the dead. Now, Lord, I turn from my sin, and I put my faith in you. Be my Savior, my Lord, be my God and my friend. I choose to follow you from this moment forward. In Jesus' name I pray. Amen. Hey, if you just prayed that prayer, I want you to know that Christ himself has come to live inside of you. And I have a resource I want to send you. It's called the New Believer's Bible. So the New Believer's Bible is the New Testament in the New Living Translation with hundreds of notes that I wrote that will encourage you in this commitment you are making to follow Christ. There's some other materials included as well in what we call the New Believer's Growth Pack, but let me get this New Believer's Bible into your hands as quickly as possible. Here's Dave to tell you more.
0: 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Well, Pastor Greg, we heard about an aging family member of ours who made some macaroni salad one day, and she hadn't made it for years. Well, she called her sister and told her she made some macaroni salad, but it didn't yield very much, maybe one serving, if that. And the sister asked her, "Did you remember the macaroni?" Oh, my goodness, that's what's wrong. You know, when we live the Christian life, we need to remember all the ingredients, don't we?
1: Yes.
0: If we don't have all the ingredients, we're not doing it right. And you have a new book that gives us sort of the recipe, don't you?
1: Yeah, I think of a related story of a friend of mine whose mother made the best coconut cake you've ever had in your life. But then as time began to pass, she started forgetting things. And one time she put salt in instead of sugar. So different experience.
0: Oh,
1: so
0: man.
1: Ingredients matter, balance matters. And so that is also true of the Christian life. There needs to be a consistency in what we do. Let me illustrate. Every growing Christian needs to open the Bible each and every day and read it. They should also memorize it. They need to internalize it. They need to meditate on it. You know, someone says, happy is the man or the woman that meditates in God's word day and night. And the word meditate means to ponder, think about, contemplate. You know, in Eastern meditation, one seeks to empty their mind. But in biblical meditation, using that word contextually, One fills their mind with the Word of God. Well, you never outgrow this. But a lot of Christians don't have this discipline in their life, and they wonder where they're deficient spiritually. Well, I would illustrate it this way. Let's say you're feeling lethargic and tired and even sick, and the next day you're feeling worse. My question is, when did you eat last? You have to keep a regular diet of the right kind of food, because you can eat the wrong kind of food too, can't you? So the Word of God. You know, if you have a diet of social media and you don't take time for the Word of God, this is going to have a damaging effect on your life. So this is just one of the things we talk about in this new book called What Every Growing Christian Needs to Know. I think you're going to read things in this book you've heard before. I think you're going to read things you've never read before. And I hope that you'll start applying these principles. And we want to send you this book for your gift of any size. Now, what that means is whatever you send, we'll send you this book. But what we're asking is, please be generous and give what you can. Some can only give a little. They'll get a copy. Others can give more. That enables us to reach more people. 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So get your copy of What Every Growing Christian Needs to Know right now. Dave, tell them how to get a copy.
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4: And many of the Old Testament prophets warned of the coming judgment of God. For example, in Joel chapter 2, one of what we call the minor prophets, Joel chapter 2, verse 1. Behold, a trumpet in Zion sounding an alarm on my holy mountain. Let all the inhabitants of the land tremble, for the day of the Lord is coming, it is near. A day of darkness and gloom, a day of clouds and thick darkness. When last did you tremble at the thought of God? Our evangelicalism has all got to be fun. It's got to be so jolly, hasn't it? It's like sometimes if we were selling egg McMuffins rather than preaching the gospel. We've got such a cultural pseudo-Christianity, and we've forgotten the fear of the Lord. Verse 10 of Joel 2, the earth quakes before them, the heavens tremble, the sun and the moon are darkened, and the stars withdraw their shining. Sound familiar to Revelation 6, doesn't it? The Lord utters his voice before his army, for his camp is exceedingly great. He who executes his word is powerful, for the day of the Lord is great and very awesome. Who can endure it? To use the words of Revelation 6, who can stand in it when this comes? Verse 30 of Joel 2. And I will show wonders in the heavens and the earth, blood and fire and columns of smoke. The sun shall be turned to darkness and the moon to blood before the great and awesome day of the Lord comes. And it shall come to pass that everyone who calls on the name of the Lord shall be saved. Joel's prophecies, hundreds of years before Revelation 6, are very similar, aren't they? Now, in all these cases of divine judgment, God graciously made provision for salvation. In Noah's world, the ark was made. The ark was the way of salvation. If you, by faith, entered the ark, you were saved. You escaped the judgment of God. In Egypt, as the avenging angel would come, if you were sheltered by the blood on the doorposts, you were saved. Before the judgment fell on Sodom and Gomorrah, people were told to flee from the wrath to come. Those like Lot and his family who left were saved. Those who stayed experienced the judgment of God. And did you notice that in the middle of the horrific description of the judgment of God in Joel 2, the glorious good news shines, a verse in fact which Paul is going to pick up in Romans chapter 10, that in the midst of the judgment, there is this wonderful message of grace, a message of redemption, a message of hope. Whoever calls upon the name of the Lord will be saved. But are the Old Testament prophets saying, be warned, judgment is coming. But in the grace of God, if you look to the Lord, if you look to Christ, you will be saved. That's the gospel. Judgment is coming. Look to Christ.
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1: If you've been a Christian for a long time, you're very familiar with our call to be salt and light in this world. But what does that look like in our current climate? How do we connect and share God's love in such a hostile environment? Well, it begins with one thing that I think we've overlooked. It will be the beginning of you building a bridge with some people you love that maybe you feel like you can't even talk to right now. Stay with me.
0: I'm Dave Drury, and here on the weekend edition of Living on the Edge, Chip Ingram invites you to hear from author and guest teacher Aaron Pierce as he shows us how to better reach the people who'd never walk into a church. These days, our social circles keep getting smaller. Our neighborhoods, our workplaces, even our own families feel more disconnected than ever, which means the people who need Jesus most are getting harder to reach. So let's join Aaron Pierce with today's timely message, Building Trust and Friendships.
2: And so the truth that we need to understand is that secular people are looking for deep relational connection and belonging. The challenge is that we have this false idea. And the false idea is this, and this is a cultural lie that we have today, which is to love or be in relationship with someone, I have to affirm their lifestyle or their worldview. Another key point has to do with the idea of holiness versus relevance. And so what happens is you can actually err on either side. So you can be completely, quote unquote, relevant to the point where you look exactly like the world. And you essentially adopt the world's lifestyle and morals and theology in order to fit in and to connect. And so that's kind of one extreme end of the spectrum. The other spectrum is that we are so, quote unquote, holy that we isolate ourselves from the world so that we have no impact and no influence on the world. And so the tension is, how do we actually be in the world but distinct? That's the tension that we need to have. And as followers of Jesus, we are called to go into the world and to transform it. So how do we do this well? So the first thing is, again, is we want to be, when we're developing these relationships, these friendships, we want to be distinct. We want to be clear that we're a follower of Jesus. So we want to be distinct and clear, but we don't want to be obnoxious. The second thing that's really important in this approach is that we cannot be offended that non-Christians act like non-Christians. So many times Christians are so precious and you freak out, and we need to be able to a little more relax that we're not gonna freak out when someone acts like a non-Christian, because that is what they are. The next point is that the goal, and this is critical, the goal is not to flaunt our moral superiority. Like the fact that we swear a little less, or the fact that we don't get drunk. The goal is not to flaunt that. The goal is that we actually allow them to see our supernatural hope, love, joy, and peace. That is what you want people, the distinction that you want people to see. I'm not suggesting that we don't worry about our morals. I'm just saying that is not what's going to attract someone. They want to see something supernatural. And the supernatural is the fruit of the Spirit. Especially when they see how you handle hard things, how you handle suffering. Because then what you get is you get that classic apologetic verse, which is 1 Peter 3:15, which says, always prepared to give an answer to everyone who asks you to give the reason for the hope that you have, but do this with gentleness and respect. They're not asking you to give the reason that you swear less or the reason that you're not drinking. That's not what they're asking. Where does the hope come from? And so I think this is a critical distinction that we need to make as we engage secular people. So we want people to see those supernatural things of hope, joy, love, and peace in our lives. All right, so those are kind of the basic principles. Now, how do we actually get friendships? Like, how do we actually do this? So the idea is here is we want to adopt a missionary mindset. And so what does that mean? That means that we want to be intentional about a lifestyle that is going to put us in places and situations where we're going to be able to interact with and ultimately develop friendships with secular people. It means that it doesn't just happen organically. Like, a missionary is not a organic, oh, look at this, I'm in Egypt now. No, I decided to go to Egypt to pursue people in Egypt that don't know Jesus. That is the mindset that we need to have right here. The approach is we need to be missionaries to our people in our cities. And so the idea is we adopt a missionary mindset, an intentional lifestyle. And again, we go back to the fact that that starts in a broken heart, counting the costs, and now we intentionally engage with people. So how do we do that? Well, first thing you can do is start by actively pursuing people in your oikos, which is a Greek word for your sphere of influence. So who's already in your sphere of influence? Whether that's obviously family, coworkers, neighbors, there are people already around you that there's a difference between like knowing someone or seeing someone at an event or Thanksgiving and pursuing them for a deeper relationship. And there are people right now in your world that if you ask the Lord, God, who do you want me to pursue? Who do you want me to pursue for a deeper relationship? And sometimes in your own family, that means that I'm going to pursue people where I have a broken relationship. And the goal in this case is not necessarily to preach the gospel. Ultimately, we want that. But the goal is to build and mend a relationship, right? To start there. Or maybe there's people that you're worked with for years, but you haven't pursued a relationship with them beyond your work. And we need to say, God, who is it in my sphere of influence that you want me to pursue intentionally for a deeper relationship? And ultimately, we're talking about people today who would not walk into a church. Second thing, when it comes to the missionary mindset, is we should expand our oikos, because the reality is in our culture, our oikos, our sphere of influence is getting smaller and smaller. Even our neighborhoods, we don't engage with like we used to. You know, working from home has made our work influence smaller and smaller, right? Families are more separated than ever before. So in fact, a lot of times our natural sphere of influence is pretty small. And so we need to expand that by being relationally present in secular places. Again, this is that missionary mindset. And so the idea is, what can we do? Well, go to it's places like hobbies, where people like to do things together. Remember, secular people are looking for belonging and community. And if they're not finding it in the church, they're finding it in other places. And so these are great places where you can, not just organically, because I like sports, because I want to develop relationships, because I want to connect with people. Where are the places that I could go, hobbies that I can be part of, where I can develop relationships with secular people that wouldn't walk into a church? The other are causes. Causes are actually awesome ways to connect, because causes, and we'll talk about this later when we talk about politics, but causes inherently suggest that people want to be part of something bigger than themselves, and that they believe the world is not as it ought to be, and they want to make it better. I mean, those are biblical truths that we can actually connect with someone on, even if they don't follow Jesus. So finding causes, whether it's local politics, social causes, neighborhood groups, whatever, causes that you can connect into to develop these relationships with secular people. And then lastly, it's places or events, right? So it's public places where people hang out, parks, bars, gyms. Maybe it's events like festivals where you can go and you can develop authentic relationships. Again, the big paradigm shift here is this doesn't just happen organically, right? This is God saying to you, I want you to be a missionary in your city. And part of being a good missionary is you go where the people are, in order to develop authentic relationships. And you go there and you develop real relationships with them. Now, some key wisdom, especially when you're going to places that are either kind of spiritually dark, or there's maybe some issues, like if there's alcohol there and you've got a history with, you know, alcohol abuse, the key here is to there needs to be wisdom. in going. You need to be clear about your motivation, why you're going, and who's doing the influencing. And the other key thing about this is generally you don't want to do this alone. One of the things, my big challenge is in this, is that this should not be an individual sport. This should be a team sport. And what's cool about doing this with a group of people is that they actually, first of all, we're gifted differently. We bring different strengths and giftings to the group, but also there are moments when I'm weak or when I'm not feeling particularly brave or courageous. But then if I'm going with someone else, it's like working out. When I know someone else is gonna be there that I said I'd be there with, I show up, right? So doing this together is good because it keeps you motivated, it keeps you going, but it also keeps you safe so that you're not being influenced by the scene, you're influencing the world. So find others that you can do this with, and it makes for a really cool thing to do together.
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2: So I'll give you an example of how I experienced this myself. So the Steiger Mission School used to be in New Zealand. And so I went to the Steiger Mission School in New Zealand and I led the outreach there. And New Zealand is a very secular country, very progressive in terms of social, you know, things. And we were doing outreach in Wellington, the capital, and we were doing outreach in the city. And one day I saw a poster on a wall, and the poster was advertising a gay fair. And it was basically like a fair where they were selling things and music and events and all this, but it was all LGBTQ themed. And I looked at that, and I had a deep conviction from the Lord that we should reach out to these people, because so many people, and we'll talk about this a lot later, in the LGBTQ community, they think that Christians are their enemies, right? And they don't have real relationships with real Christians. And I felt like God said, I want you to go there, and I want you just to connect relationally with this group. And so I found a number, and I called up the organizer of this fair. And I was like, hey, you know, I'm Aaron. I'm a part of this Christian group. I wanted to be clear about who we were. And I was wondering if there's anything we can do to serve at the gay fair. And the person on the other end of the phone was a little skeptical at first. And I convinced them, like, no, we're just here to serve. Can we pick up garbage? Can we serve water? And eventually, all I can tell you is that in the end, they gave us permission to set up our own stall at the gay fair to serve water. And so we arrived at the venue, and it turned out to be the hottest day of the year. And we set up, on the left, we had this like very strange film company, and on the right, they were selling trinkets that I will not describe. And then right in the middle of that was the Jesus stall. And we had cups of water, and on the cups we wrote, whoever drinks the water I give will never thirst again, signed Jesus. Because we wanted to make sure that the act that we were doing is in the name of Jesus. It was the hottest day of the year, and we could not give away our water fast enough. Everywhere you looked in the gay fair were people drinking water, reading their cups, and then we had hours and hours of conversations with people that would probably never have talked to Christians. 95% of them were very positive. A few of them, you know, not, but that's part of it. And then what happened is a few weeks later, we were doing an outreach in Wellington in one of the main cities. We were doing this creative performance. And after the creative performance, a guy came up and he said, I saw you guys. You were at the gay fair. And this was a homosexual man, and we started to talk and build a relationship. And me and another guy and my wife, Jen, built this friendship with him. He eventually invited us over to come to his apartment for dinner. We had weeks where we were just connecting relationally, sharing Jesus. We were reading the Sermon on the Mount together. It was a really, really cool experience. And this is a guy who absolutely thought of Christians, evangelical Christians, as the enemy. And we were able to develop a friendship and a relationship that totally softened him to the point where he's reading the Bible with us because we were willing to go to their places and develop relationships. And so again, this is something that all of us can do in our, whether it's the sphere of influence we already have or intentionally going to places in order to develop relationship with people that won't walk into a church. So the key thing in all of this is that this cannot just be human. This has got to be spirit-led. We need to ask the Holy Spirit to lead and direct our path to the right person, to a person of peace, and to give us supernatural favor. So often when we're doing outreach, I'll say, Lord, just lead me to one person that you want me to connect with. And so you'll end up connecting with a person of peace who's open to the gospel, but also has influence in their scene, who's able to draw you into their world and build a connection in the world. And so you're able to draw and actually connect with far more people. But the key point here is this is not just a natural thing. This is a supernatural leading of the Holy Spirit to the right person at the right time. So as you say, okay, Lord, I'm going to reshape my lifestyle, and I'm going to intentionally go to places in order to develop relationships with people who wouldn't walk into a church. Lord, would you lead me to the right person at the right time? And you do that, and he will lead you. And you'll find yourself in that relationship like I just described with the guy at the gay fair. All right, so a couple of principles. Now that you've done it, you're in it, you're engaging this scene, a couple key basic principles. First of all, relax when you're engaging in secular places. Be yourself. Have fun. Don't be so uptight. Sometimes when you have that missionary mindset, sometimes that comes with being a little uptight and also trying to force it. So be patient. Don't feel the need to make something happen. It goes back to the point I just said earlier, which is allow the Spirit to direct you to the right person at the right time. Have a long-term view of it. Don't take yourself too seriously. Sometimes it's awkward. We're all awkward. And most people are not worried about you. They're worried about themselves, right? They don't even see you, frankly. So don't worry about it too much. Try to have fun, because joy is contagious. One person in my world that's so good at this is Serena. It's one of the leaders of our Minneapolis team. Her joy draws people, right? We were doing an outreach during the George Floyd times. We were doing an outreach right where that happened. And there's this couple. And I saw them because I was praying, Lord, lead me. And I saw them, and they were really kind of cool looking, edgy. I was like, I really like to talk to them, but I'm not quite brave enough to do it. So I was like, Serena, I want to talk to those people. So she just comes bounding up to them and is like, hey, you guys are cool. We should talk. And boom, we were talking. And so it wasn't that complicated for her. And so the point is, that joy is contagious. And again, that also the whole point of a team, right? If you got those people, use them. That's what I do. So have fun, relax, be yourself. Second thing is harness the incredible power of asking questions and listening. One of the most powerful expressions of love is to listen. It's one of the simplest and most powerful expressions of love that you can exhibit to someone is to really listen and ask questions. So the principle when it comes to this is three things, or three steps to doing it right. Number one, listen. Number two, ask questions. Number three, listen. And it's the simplest and most profound thing that you can do. If you want to go deeper into this stuff, read the old school book, How to Win Friends and Influence People, because it's basically those principles. How to really connect, how to build authentic friendships with people. And then, again, the idea here is don't make assumptions. We put people in boxes just about how they look, right? So the idea of listening and ask questions, don't make assumptions about them. Really listen. Try to understand.

0: believe that? Really understand. And oftentimes, two things happen. When you understand how they came to believe, you understand the real issue. Plus, you have a love for them and an empathy for them that you might not have had before. So really try to understand what they believe. And remember, empathy is not the same as agreeing or affirming. Sometimes we're so afraid to like listen and understand someone whose view is totally out of alignment with the Bible, but it's okay. That is not the same as agreeing or affirming. Remember that, and then find common ground and genuine ways to affirm someone. We're going to talk about this more during the spiritual conversations idea, but there's always things that you can affirm in someone. Because whether they're following Jesus or not, they are made in the image of God. And there's things about them that God has designed that you can begin to call out and to affirm. And that is like water to a desert for secular people who are not hearing those words of affirmation. So the principle here is, how are we going to build relationships with secular people? My challenge to you is this. Ask God to highlight, spend some time alone seeking the Lord, and ask God to highlight one person in your oikos that you will actively pursue for a deeper relationship. Like don't just pick someone, like seek the Lord and say, Lord, who is it in my family, at my work, in my neighborhood, whatever, the people that are already in my sphere of influence, who do you want me to actively pursue for a deeper relationship? And then the second one, ask God for one place, a hobby, cause, or place where you will be relationally present intentionally in order to develop new relationships with secular people. That's my challenge for you to take away from this time.
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2: Aaron, thanks again for being with us here today in studio. Today, you challenge us to expand our oikos, or our sphere of influence, to secular places. But I think it's really important for us to define that phrase, secular places. You know, I think it's easy to say, yeah, a nightclub or bars or spots. I mean, those are secular places to engage people. Yeah, but let's take a minute and share some everyday places that you and I maybe are more comfortable with or on a general basis relate to people.
0: You know, Chip, that's a really good point. You know, I have four kids and they all play soccer, which means that my wife and I spend an insane amount of time hanging out at soccer fields. And what I've found is that this is an incredible opportunity to build relationships with other parents, because we're spending hours together on the sidelines and we're traveling to tournaments and sharing meals. And it's just an amazing time for me to build relationships and to get to know them and befriend them and walk them through a journey of friendship that begins to engage in spiritual conversations and eventually gospel conversations. And I have another friend who loves fancy cars, and he's part of a car club that

0: brings together all these car enthusiasts, and he develops the relationships there, and he gets to naturally interact with people who wouldn't be ready to come to a church, but they're looking for friendship. They're looking for connection. And so these opportunities are all around us. And it just is a matter of intentionality to adopt that missionary mindset right where you are and to pursue people in these places where God gives you those opportunities.
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2: 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I'm Bill Bumpus, so glad to be along with you. And the Bible says the heavens declare the glory of God. The skies proclaim the work of His hands. We're going to discover more about God and His plans. Coming up, we've got more great Bible teaching on the way. So keep it here on The Well. But first, I hope this is an encouragement to you. Listen.
3: Why should I listen to the apostles? Why should we listen to these firsthand people? What's this miracle, signs, and wonders thing all about? This is important. It's often overlooked and often misunderstood. Luke 6:12. One of those days, Jesus went out on a mountainside to pray, and he spent the night praying to God. That's amazing. A whole sermon could be preached there, but keep going. Verse 13. When morning came, he called his disciples, which, by the way, was the word for follower of Christ. There was no word Christian that was in vogue at this time. If you were someone who was committed to following Christ, you were called a disciple. So he calls this group of disciples to him, and he chose, underscore this, 12 of them. 12. Whom he designated, now he's going to give them a new title. What does he call them? Apostles. What's the difference between disciples and apostles? Well, there's a big group of disciples, and then he picked a group, a very small group, 12 apostles. Apostles, and it should be capitalized, it's the technical use of this word. To be an apostle of Christ is to be someone who speaks on Christ's behalf. These are going to be special people, and he names them all by name throughout the scripture. Verse 14, Simon, whom he named Peter, his brother Andrew, James, John, Philip, Bartholomew, Matthew, Thomas, James. He goes on and on down this list saying, you know, here are the 12. And 12 is a specific and limited number. There are 12 apostles. The word is used in a capital A sense, a technical sense, and sometimes in scripture with a small a sense. The capital A sense is the one I'm concerned with. Capital A, the technical use of the word apostle, is someone who is authorized to speak with all the authority of the one who sends them. When my brother comes in and he says, here's what mom said. Mom says, don't eat dinner. As a matter of fact, when she gets home, we're going to dinner. See? And I say, well, I don't know. You know, is that true? I'm hungry. I'm going to eat dinner anyway. No, you can't. I know I'm just your brother, but I'm speaking on behalf of mom. And mom will whip your butt if you don't do what she says. Worse yet, she might tell dad to do that. But I don't want to get in trouble. So I'm going to listen carefully. What's the message? And I can only know that he's an apostle if he produces something that's convincing and credible, which he often did, because he was always moving things around on the kitchen table. And often mom would leave a note there, and he would come in, and I would want proof. So he'd bring the note and say, see, look, mom wrote a note right here. You can't, yeah. Okay. So then I was convinced, and I didn't eat dinner because mom's going to come home. We're going to go out to dinner. But I needed to be convinced of that. And when I was convinced, and he brought the note, and it was maybe to him, David, tell your brother, boom, that was enough. I now had to adhere to his word about that matter insofar as my parents wrote it and commanded him to tell me. And if I disobeyed that, I'm disobeying my parents. That is a special category. And the disciples don't have that authority. The apostles have that authority. And not the apostles with the small a, the apostles with the large a, sent ones. And they were promised by God to have a signature on them, a signature that they were able to do things that other people couldn't do. That way, when people showed up in your village, say in Corinth or Ephesus or one of the cities of Galatia, and said, here's what God says about how to be saved. All you got to do is do this. I know I could say, well, that's different than what this guy says. And he says he's speaking for Christ too. How do I know which is true? God was going to give them a signature. And it is spelled out in Hebrews chapter 2, verse number 4. God is going to testify to their message with signs, wonders, and various miracles. Now, how many was there? 12. And if you were associated perhaps with a person that was an apostle, then there were things that came with that. Here's a good passage to jot down. 2 Corinthians 12:12. Paul says, you know that there are things that accompany or mark an apostle, and they are signs, wonders, and miracles. If they can come in and break natural law And they're not pointing to a passage of Scripture because the New Testament's yet to be written. What the apostles say is as though God were saying it. It's the same. Now, if you're wondering, well, 12, I don't think there's 12. Here's a passage you should jot down too in the margin of your Bible or on your notes somewhere. Revelation chapter 21, in the discussion about the New Jerusalem, verses 12 through 14, there's a discussion about the fact that in this 1,500-mile cube that we're going to live in called the New Jerusalem with our resurrected bodies, it's got 12 gates and 12 foundations on the walls around it. The 12 gates are going to be labeled, and they're going to be named after the 12 tribes of Israel. Remember that? And then it says the 12 foundations that surround the wall will be named after the 12 apostles. 12 tribes, 12 apostles. They serve a special role.
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5: There are many of you listening to my voice today. 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
5: What must you do? 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Now, the moment you receive Christ, the Bible says the Holy Spirit comes to live within. He lives in your heart now if you know Christ.
4: Would you like to have that kind of relationship with Jesus Christ? We can help. 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From the Billy Graham Evangelistic Association and The Well, the voice of life.
6: 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What do you do when the thing you're praying for won't move, no matter how long you've asked? 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
7: All right, let's get to the phones now. Natalie, you're on the air with Pastor Mike. 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
8: Hi, Pastor Mike.
7: Hi.
8: I hope I have this thought in order. Okay, God knows the desires of my heart, right? And He wants to fulfill the desires of our hearts. Is that correct?
7: Not necessarily, but go ahead.
8: They're aligned, as long as they're aligned with His will and to glorify Him, ultimately. Would that be correct?
7: Well, you're probably thinking of Psalm 37, verse 4, delight yourself in the Lord, and He will give you the desires of your heart. is that the passage you're thinking of?
8: Yeah.
7: Okay. And yeah, there is, I guess I will generally agree with that, because there are two ways to understand this, right? He will implant your desires. He will guide you with desires. There's a way in which we understand that as I seek the Lord, as I find my heart continually seeking God, and of course, all of this is in the context of knowing the will of God by studying the lamp and light of His truth in the written, revealed Word of God, that my desires are going to sync up with what His will is, His revealed will. And the next verse says, commit your way to the Lord, trust in Him, and He'll act. In other words, I'm constantly seeing myself in parallel to what He wants. Well, then, of course, I'm aligning my desires with His desires. And so it makes sense that, that it's going to be something where He's implanting those desires and guiding my desires, shaping my desires. Because I can't just say, because I'm thinking of passages like 2 Corinthians chapter 12, where Paul has a desire to be pain-free from his illness. That's his desire, right? And he wants that desire to go away, but God's not giving him the desire of his heart, because his other desire, back in chapter 5, is to please the Lord. And God says, no, you can't have both of these desires fulfilled. You want to please me, and you want to be free from the pain of this thorn in the flesh, but you can't have both, because to please me, you're going to have this desire of your heart to be free from this ailment not fulfilled. So I can't say in every case, yeah, you're going to have the desire of your heart, because it wasn't God's will for that illness to go away, right? And he had to learn, yeah, God's grace is sufficient in this particular area, because there was a greater desire you had that you just didn't see that those were incompatible, but they were incompatible. So it's not a simple answer, but yeah, the big answer is yes. Yes, it is true. but it needs explanation. So go ahead. Keep going with your question.
8: Well, you know, I called you about this once, maybe like a month ago. My father, he just, he's been drinking without a repentance, no repentance, right? And I mean, the desire of my heart is so much. I mean, I've been praying so much. I've been really been praying my whole life for my family to be saved. And you know, as he's getting older, I mean, and especially the way he's treating his body, I constantly am thinking about like him getting close to passing. And I mean, I know a desire my heart tremendously is for him to, you know, come to know Jesus before he passes. And I was also going to ask you about interceding in prayer for people. And I really, I guess, the reality is like there's just no way for us to have power when we pray for like that transformation in that person's heart, huh? We just, each one of us. I mean, I know my prayers have power, but I have got to just let go and let God with this. I'm having a hard time with it.
7: Right. And I get that. I get that. And here's the thing. There's one category of desire that is God's revealed desire. Like in 2 Peter chapter 3, he desires all to come to repentance. So yes, we can say God desires your dad to come to repentance, right? And to be his child. That is the desire of God, right? And we know that. And it's like me praying that all 350 million people in the United States become Christians. I can pray that. And if I said, well, I'm praying that, and I know it's the will of God because I just read 2 Peter chapter 3. So I'm going to pray that every day for the rest of my life. And I hope that all 350 million people become Christians. Well, that'd be a bold and ambitious prayer. And I could have faith that I'm saying, I believe it. Okay, well, I have faith. It's in the will of God. And I'm swinging for the fences. And that's my prayer. And if I called in and said, hey, I know it's the will of God. Well, it is the will of God in the sense that it's his revealed will, but it's not his determined will. His determined will, right? I just know he's got a more wise and determined will that is not revealed. In other words, the secret things that belong to the Lord, and I don't know what those are. And so for me to pray, you know, that 350 million people in the United States and my generation will come to faith in Christ, I just know that is not what the Bible says is going to happen, right? The Bible says what is going to happen is that only a few will find this narrow path and enter through that small gate and find eternal life. So I know that there are two opposing realities here. Yes, God wants all to turn and find life, right? He finds no pleasure in the death of the wicked, none. And yet I know not everyone's going to come to faith in Christ. So we can pray in line with the heart of God to say, I know he wants your father to be saved. And yet, right, in the end, I can't have confidence that I know that's exactly what's going to happen. I can't be presumptuous about God's secret will, about what he is planning to do, because I don't know. But I would still say, pray. Yes, ask God. But at the end of your prayer, pray what Jesus prayed in the Garden of Gethsemane. Not my will, but yours be done. And we'll just have to say, God is the judge of all the earth. God is the creator of all things. He creates vessels to do different things in his plan. And I just have to trust him with the people that he's made. And even though I share DNA and great love for some people more than other people that I don't share DNA with and I've never met that live in New Jersey, right? I you know, and you didn't pray for them today. You didn't pray for them this week. You don't even care about them because you don't even know them. So, right, I'm just going to have to trust God for the people in New Jersey, and I'm going to trust God for the people that we love the most that are lost. But you're going to pray for those within your sphere of love and influence. So keep praying, but don't be desperate in the sense that if this doesn't happen, right, then somehow my relationship with God is going to be ruptured. And this happens all the time. I just heard it yesterday or the day before, I don't remember which, where someone said, that their loved one is mad at God because a loved one died. And I'm thinking, okay, there are people dying in New Jersey every day, people dying in Orange County every day, people dying in wherever you live every day. And it didn't affect that guy's life, But now that it affected his life, the thing that he knows is happening, is going to happen, now all of a sudden he's mad at God. And that's where we think, okay, we can't get mad at God or be disillusioned or have some rupture in our relationship with God because it's not his will, right, to save everyone in our family or even the closest people in our family. So we have to leave this in God's hand. And that's why I have to say, yes, I think, you know, I don't like the phrase, let go and let God, but you're going to have to turn this over to God. And I do like that phrase, right? I'm going to have to say, okay, God, this is your creation. My dad is your creation. You designed him, you made him. He's accountable to you. And so I'm going to entrust him to you. I'm not in charge of his salvation. I'm not in charge of his life. I'm not the judge of his life, but I want him saved. And you've heard my heart, right? As you pray to him, you say, God, you know me. I want him saved. And I'm just praying that you would. And I'm gonna be praying every day for the rest of my life that he would be saved until he passes. And then I'm just entrusting him to you. And I'm not going to lie to myself if he never professes faith as though somehow I'm just going to wish against hope that he's saved. I'm going to be realistic if he never professes faith, but I'm going to pray. I'm going to pray as long as there's still opportunity. And as long as he's got breath in his lungs, there's opportunity.
8: Okay.
7: Yeah, but here's the other thing. There are people around you who other people that are related to those people are praying for. And remember that, Natalie. You could be the answer to someone's prayer for someone, right, that is praying desperately for some mom or sister or daughter. And they're, that you rub shoulders with them all the time. And you see them wherever you go and frequent. And they're praying that some good Christian gal like Natalie will run into them and befriend them and share Christ to them because they won't listen to their mother or their sister or whoever's praying for them. So just know you're going to be the agent and the answer to someone's prayer if you just continue to be a good representative of Christ in your world every day.
8: Okay. And can I ask you one more question?
7: Sure. Yeah, fire away.
8: So I'll know why to stop using it. How come you don't like let go, let God?
7: Well, because that phrase has been used so often to say, I'm going to put my feet up on the dashboard of my life, hit the cruise control, and I'm no longer going to lean in and aggressively go after things in the Christian life. And because of that, I don't like the phrase because I find too many passive Christians that don't work hard, they don't fight sin hard, they don't go after the will of God hard, and that's not what God asked us to do. From the very beginning, he wants us to work, he wants us to watch, he wants us to fight, he wants us to do the things that I find many Christians are always looking for an out. And if we can say, hey, we'll just let God take care of everything, right? Let the Spirit do his thing, and I'm just going to relax and kind of cruise through this. And that phrase is so often employed with that mindset. That's why I just like to avoid it. And I don't like to use it. And I'm not saying everybody uses it, got that mindset, but that's why I avoid it.
8: Faith without works is dead.
7: That's correct. We better work.
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7: Let's talk to Harry. Harry, you're on the air with Pastor Mike Flabarez. How can I help?
9: Hi, Pastor Mike. How you doing?
7: Good. Doing well.
9: I just want to say I miss hearing you on WDAC.
7: Oh, yeah. It's painful. You know, it's painful. And if I can say something about that, Harry, and I just talked to the general manager because I was out there traveling to the National Religious Broadcasters, and we both kind of lamented the fact. But, you know, when we get on the air and we say occasionally, and we don't do it much because, you know, we don't want to be the kind that are begging for donations. But when we say something like, hey, to stay on this particular station, right, we need you to call in and or send in some donation because this is really listener supported. We really mean it because every month, every quarter, every year, we have to look at, you know, whether or not we can afford to stay on it. And the station was so good to even help us with discounts here and there, but we just could not continue to take the the hit. And we've done all we can on our side. I don't take any salary. I don't take an expense account. I take nothing from this. We try to be as lean and mean as possible. And so I was just talking to the leader there and saying, I hope maybe one day we can come back on it. It's a great station and great people there. So I miss it too, Harry. And I just want to say maybe God will endow us one day to be back on WDAC. It's a great station.
9: I sure hope so. Well, my question relates to how in the Bible it says our sins are removed as far as the east is from the west. Jesus' blood washes away our sins. We're white as snow. But then, on the other hand, we're called to give an account. We'll be called into judgment and to give an account. And there's verses that say what's done in secret will be no longer hidden and be proclaimed in the housetop. I don't know. I just have a hard time reconciling the fact that it's washed away forever, gone good, but then at some point you're going to be called on account for that.
7: Right. Now, that's helpful. Helpful to clarify, because we need to understand, if we had as a issue of qualification to be qualified for the kingdom or to be qualified to be in the family and accepted by God, right? If there were any sin on our account at all, right, we wouldn't make it. We wouldn't be acceptable. But to be in Christ is to have all the imputed righteousness of Christ applied to us and all of our sin, right, imputed to his cross. And everything that was supposed to be imputed to me and credited to me is now on the account of the punishment that took place on the cross. So we have to have the totality of our sins completely removed from our account. But right, that's the qualification of being adopted into the family. But just like an adoption, right, if you adopted a child, Harry, and you said, you're going to be in my family, it doesn't take away from the reality of that God is not a computer program, or he's not a machine, right? He knows us, right? We're his children, and there will be an accounting of our lives, not for punishment. And this is where we've got to remember that even in 1 Corinthians 3, which is probably one of the longest extended sections, it is the longest extended section about the Bema Seat judgment. The real issue is revealing the gold, silver, and precious stones, which is the analogy of the good things that we've done. And to get to those good things, we got to wipe away all the junk and to get rid of the wood, hay, and straw. So the focus really is on the gold, silver, and precious stone. Now, he throws in, right, the suffering loss if there's just a big pile of wood, hay, and straw. And of course, I think it's hyperbolous because, you know, if you got faith, you're going to have works to go with it. And there's going to be some gold, silver, and precious stones for every Christian. Even the thief on the cross has got something there because he did something on the cross that was righteous. But the reality is we're trying to get to the fact that God wants to reward us for our good behavior. And how can you have any suffering there at the Bema Seat? Well, because you can go to the county fair and have your chili evaluated and maybe get two marks of a positive and the rest of it is negative. And so you go away without any ribbons. You just get a participation trophy. Well, okay, but you're still now allowed into the kingdom, right? You still get to be a part of the carnival and you're still accepted, and he wipes away every tear and everything moves on and it's great. And we don't carry shame. We don't have any kind of jealousy. We don't have any exclusion into the losers club or the dunce club, or you're the bad person. We don't have any of the kind of comparisons that we have in the modern era, right? And we love to remember, you know, whatever, but there's not going to be a perfect person there. Right now, all the people we think are perfect or not perfect. Everyone's going to have all kinds of issues. And I don't know whether the Bema Seat's going to be in a soundproof room for each person or whether it's going to be out in the open, like the old Chick Tracks used to say. I don't know. But the reality is we're all going to be people that recognize that the rewards that we get are going to be justly given to us. And the bad that whatever is exposed is going to be burned up. It's going to be swept away. And yeah, there'll be some regret at the Bema Seat, and there will be an accounting for that. Now, what does that mean, right? It doesn't mean that we're going to be punished for it. It doesn't mean that there's going to be any response of like, you have to be judged for this. There is no purgatory. There's no purging, right? It's just a giving of here's the life of Mike Fabares, or here's the life of Harry, and here's what he's going to be rewarded for. And you would hope there would be a lot of reward, but all of us are probably going to have less reward than we would like, right? And hopefully we'll gain some kind of well done, or pretty well done, or that was a good effort. I mean, something that's somewhat positive, and we're going to move into the good phase where the tears will all be wiped away, and we'll get on with the good stuff. So, yes, all I got to say is the distinction between the perfection that we have as Christians is all about our qualification to be fully accepted into the family of God. The reality of our behavior as adopted children, there's reality there. Right. And what's happening now? Think about it. Go back to Acts 5. Ananias and Sapphira were wiped out for what? Lying to the Holy Spirit. Well, did they really lie? I mean, they just basically kind of pretended that they gave, you know, $100,000 for the piece of property when really, you know, they gave $100,000, but they really got $175,000 for it, or whatever it was, right? They just kind of let people believe the wrong thing, but God struck them dead. Well, how many times has that happened in the church and God just let it slide? All the time. Well, I mean, there's a lot of things that we do that doesn't get dealt with. And all I'm saying is there's going to be a reminder of hey, we should have done better, could have done better, but it's not going to be reproach. It will not be, he's going to take our nose and like a dog, stick our nose in it, right? That's not what the judgment is about. It really is, I think, clearly about the reward, because that's what it is for Christians, and that is revealing the gold, silver, and precious stones. There has to be some kind of exposure, and that's wiping away all the other stuff.
9: Yeah.
7: It still gives us trepidation, which is good, and that's the whole point. I mean, when Peter says you should live your time, you know, in fear during your exile on earth, why? Because you're supposed to, right, avoid sin and supposed to pursue righteousness, be holy as he's holy in all your behavior. Right. That's the point.
9: Right.
7: And so it's no motivation at all if I just walk around thinking, well, when God looks at me, all he sees is Christ. So I'm perfect already. And you've heard me probably, if you've listened long enough, me bashing the books that say that before God, we all get A pluses. We don't all get A pluses. Right. That's why we have a Bema seat. Right. We're all going to be graded. So it's a silly way to think about our Christian life if we all go around thinking we all get viewed as though we're Christ. Well, for our justification, we do, but not for our sanctification. Right. That's the conflation of sanctification and justification, where we need to separate those two in our minds. I get qualified for the kingdom. Right. And I get an A plus for the qualification. But how do I get in my sanctification? What grade do I get there? Well, we'll find out. Right. It won't be an A plus. Right. Only Christ gets the A plus. Yeah,
9: it's just what the accounting part of it is. You know, like, well, what do you say? Well, I'm a sinner. You know, like, I can't explain why I acted that way or why I did that thing. Because even looking back on my life at some of the mistakes I've made and done, I couldn't give you a reasonable explanation.
7: Well, remember, even in the concepts of like 2 Corinthians 5:10, when it says we all must appear before the judgment seat of Christ, that each one may receive what is due for what he's done in the body, whether good or evil. Well, I know the good part is us, and he's already unpacked that in his first letter to the Corinthians, and that is the gold, silver, precious stones, and he's rewarded for that. Well, what's the evil? Well, that's the next verse, right? Knowing the fear of God, we persuade others. In other words, there's going to be a judgment for the lost, and they will get the reward for their evil deeds. We don't get a reward for our evil deeds. So there's a distinction there, right? There's no retribution. There's no condemnation for those in Christ, Romans 8:1. So I know that whatever it is there going to be embarrassment? Yeah, there may be shame, and the way it's described, I do think it's hyperbolous. If all there is wood, hay, and straw, if there's just stuff that you did nothing for Christ, no one's done nothing for Christ, or they're not Christians. That's the whole point of 1 John. So there has to be something there, but we are making decisions every day, and the whole point of a Bema seat is to get us to invest more in eternity, right? Store it for yourselves, treasure in heaven, Jesus says. So this is a motivation. And even the call reminds me, Harry, that it's motivating you, and it should motivate all of our listeners, because that's why these verses are there. Not to be saved by our good works, and I hope every listener knows that, right? Clearly not. We're not cultists, but to help us push on in our sanctification.
9: Okay. I appreciate it so much.
7: Okay, Harry. Yep, it's good. And the tension is right. I just know the call is motivated by the right tension. And I like it. As long as we don't start thinking that we're going to be, you know, held up and people are going to go, nah, look what Harry did. I don't think that's what's going to happen. Because no one, you know, there's nobody throwing rocks in the glass house of the Bema Seat, right? That's not going to happen. And Christ has already told us no condemnation for those in Christ. And yet, we're not going to skate through it with our nose in the sky. All right. Thanks for the call.
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0: I'm so glad you're spending part of your weekend listening to The Well, the voice of life. I'm Bill Bumpus. Have got a great story for you, so stick around, and then we'll have more great Bible teaching right here on The Well. But here's a prayer for you today as you continue to dive deep into God's Word from Paul in the book of Philippians. And this is my prayer, that your love may abound more and more in knowledge and depth of insight, so that you may be able to discern what is best and may be pure and blameless until the day of Christ, filled with the fruit of righteousness that comes through Jesus Christ to the glory and praise of God.
1: I read this week of a very wealthy founder and owner of a company who decided that he would disguise himself as an employee and work among the other employees. He wanted to see what it felt like to work in his own company. He wanted to experience what they experienced. He wanted to eat what they ate. He wanted to sit where they sat. He wanted to work where they worked. He wanted to talk to them as an equal. So the CEO, the owner, the founder, we might say, humbled himself, dressed up like an employee, and got in among them, and nobody knew he was the CEO. Now let me ask you a question. When he did this, did he for 1 minute cease to be the CEO? As he sat at lunch, at the lunch table with everybody else eating and talking with them, did he ever relinquish his ownership of the company? No. Did he ever lose his authority? Could he have stood up at any time and fired one of them or promoted the other one? Could he have still done that even though he was disguised, a disguised CEO living among them? Yes, because he never lost any of those things. No, he simply concealed his position as boss and owner so that he could identify with his employees. And when he was finished with his investigation, he simply returned to the executive office and reassumed his duties and his place. And that is exactly what Jesus did. Jesus left heaven, became one of us, disguised his godhood when he was working with Joseph in the carpenter shop, building shelves and benches and whatever chairs, whatever they built. Nobody knew. He was God concealed. He was the CEO of the universe concealed. Because he wanted to see what it was like. He felt our pain. He tasted our dilemma. He knew what it was like to be human. And he identified with us. And when he was done, the CEO of the universe lifted up his hands and went straight back to where he had come from and reassumed his place. But he never lost his CEO-ness. He never lost his divinity. Amen. So we should never undermine Jesus. We should never undermine his humanness or his divinity, because he was all of those things at once.
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3: Read the Bible in faith, read the Bible in repentance, and keep reading it. Moses says, all the days of your life, fill your heart with the promises of God. Shape your will by the commandments of God. 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Then you will be able to face the temptations of money and of sex and of power.
4: Welcome to Open the Bible Weekend with Pastor Colin Smith. And Colin, at least on some level, all of us have some level of leadership here. And so today's message, it sounds like a helpful word of warning for all who are in some sort of leadership position.
5: Yeah, that's exactly right. And we're looking in the book of Deuteronomy, where God speaks very directly about leadership and lays out the particular temptations that every leader will face. Yeah. And guess what? Thousands of years ago, these temptations...
4: It's the same big three, isn't it?
5: Money, sex, and power. And they're all addressed in Deuteronomy, as well as, of course, in so many other places in the scripture. And then God lays out for leaders how we are to pursue lives of integrity that are going to be honoring to the Lord. So whatever the sphere in which God has given you leadership, we're going to look today in the scriptures at what it will take for you to be a godly leader, for your influence to honor the Lord. It's all in the book of Deuteronomy.
4: Well, we are going to be in Deuteronomy chapter 16 through 18 today. So grab a Bible, join us there as we continue. Lead by learning to follow. Here is Pastor Colin.
3: There are particular temptations that all leaders face. So inasmuch as God has given any trust, any responsibility to you, you need to be particularly aware of the special temptations that come to those who are trusted with leadership in any sphere, whether it be in the church or anywhere else. And focusing in particularly on what is said to the king here, and we're told that the king will face particular temptations that come from three directions. As soon as I say them, you'll say, oh, I might have guessed. Money, sex, power. Anything new there? That's right there in the book of Deuteronomy. Here are the temptations that leaders face. Number one, power. The king must not acquire for himself great numbers of horses. Now, I've observed, I think this is a common reality of life, most leaders would like to have more power. But God says to the king, be very careful about that. All kings have horses. But don't acquire great numbers of horses for yourself. In other words, don't try to become a power. It'll be a temptation to you. With regards to temptation in the sexual sphere, verse 17, he must not take many wives, or his heart will be led astray. Now, you know that it was common in those days for a king to have not simply a wife, but to have a harem. And wives from different royal families from surrounding nations would be taken, and there would be a great wedding. And this was a means in the ancient world of sealing political alliances. And inevitably, with many wives, there came into the royal court the worship of many gods. This is what happened to King Solomon, and the Bible says it turned his heart from the Lord. I think there are other applications of this that speak to us, you know. A man with one wife has the gift of someone next to him who can tell him the truth. Isn't that a good thing? Do you think a man with a harem ever hears the truth? Really? Think about it. A man with a harem is surrounded not with the truth, but with the sweet fog of flattery and lies. And God says this leads the heart astray. Someone who speaks the truth in your life, not a group of flatterers. And in our time, when we live in a culture that is saturated with pornography, Christian men are surrounded by many women. And God says this leads the heart astray. So beware of the lure of this temptation. Then with regards to money, verse 17, he must not accumulate large amounts of silver and gold. Now, you can see the point of this because being the king, I mean, if you were the king, think of the opportunities to accumulate large amounts of personal wealth. And God says, now, as you're given the trust of being the king, you're not to use this for your own advantage. You are not to do this. Don't use your position for personal gain. That's what he's saying. Now, are you not struck as you see this in the Bible, how human nature never changes? The temptations that God's people were facing more than 3,000 years ago and half a world away are exactly the same temptations that leaders face here and around the world today. So knowing that these are the temptations that leaders face, was there anyone surprised by any of this, by the way? Was anyone surprised? Of course not. But knowing that these are the temptations that leaders distinctively face, the question becomes, how is the king to face these temptations and to overcome them? So I move from identifying three temptations that leaders face to one priority for leaders to pursue. And it's simply this: saturate your life in the Word of God. It's the only way to stand against temptation. You saturate your life in the Word of God. And notice how this is spelled out for the king. First, he's told he's to write the word. Verse 18, when he takes the throne of his kingdom, He is to write for himself on a scroll a copy of the law. Now, this is so fascinating. Nobody else in Israel was required to write out the entire book of Deuteronomy by hand. But the king is. Here's this man, and he's given such a trust, and he's given such a responsibility. When he's crowned, his first task is not to go and rule. His first task is to go and learn how to rule. And he learns this by writing out the word of God, that is the book of Deuteronomy, this law. He writes out the 34 chapters in his own hand on a scroll that he keeps with him for the rest of his life, his own personal copy. It's almost as if the people of God, when they place the crown on the king's head, they're saying to the people, now we're placing this trust in you, and we need to know that the word of God is in you, and that the word of God dwells in you richly. We need that word of God to be deeply in you more than we need it to be deeply in anyone else. So here's what we want you to do. You go off into the study, take the crown off your head, and you sit down with a copy of the book of Deuteronomy, and you write out on a scroll in your own hand, word for word, every word that God has given, so that it will be in you. This is what we want you to do. How long do you think it took? You know, when we read the book of Deuteronomy, it took 2¾ hours. We read the entire book out loud. What a wonderful evening that was. My guess is that to write the entire book of Deuteronomy, which I've not done, but then I'm not a king. My guess is it's probably a full week's work. And there the king is. Can you picture him? And he's writing. There's this long scroll, and it's his personal copy of this book, the Word of God. Now, when he's written it, what's he to do next? Look at what it says, verse 19. It, that is this personalized handwritten copy of the book of Deuteronomy, is to be with him, and he's to read it all the days of his life. It's to be with him. So this, you picture the scroll now, he's written it out, it's rolled up, it's to be on his nightstand. And it's to be in his study. And when he goes into meetings, he's to take it with him. And when he walks from one room to another, can you picture the king with his robe and with his crown, and he's walking from one room to another? Behind him, there's an assistant, and what's he carrying? He's carrying the scroll, because the king's going to want to refer to it. Every day, have the Bible on your nightstand. Put the Bible on your desk. Bring the Bible to the church. Bring the Bible on the train. Have the Bible when you're in meetings. Let it be with you. But not only with you, because you can have it with you and have it closed. You're to read it. Read it all the days of your life. As you read the Bible, it will shape your thinking. It will form your character. It will energize your life. It will direct your ministry. Read the Bible in faith. Read the Bible in repentance. And keep reading it, Moses says, all the days of your life. Fill your heart with the promises of God. Shape your will by the commandments of God. Guard your life with the words of God. Then you will be able to face the temptations of money and of sex and of power. Now, King David, who was the best of a very mixed bunch in the Old Testament. King David had his own personal failures. You know about that. But King David gives us this testimony as he sought to follow the Lord with all his heart, soul, mind, and strength. You'll find it in Psalm 119 and verse 11. He says this, "This is how I'm trying to do it. I'm a man," David is saying, "who's failed in many ways, but here's what I'm doing. I have hidden your word in my heart that I might not sin against you." You see what he's saying? This is my defense. This is how I'm able to stand against temptation. By taking in the word of God day by day, I'm hiding it in my heart. I'm filling my life with it. Spurgeon made this marvelous comment about John Bunyan. And Spurgeon was a great fan of John Bunyan and of his profoundly biblical writing. And Spurgeon says this: Bunyan studied the Bible till his whole being was saturated with Scripture. And then Spurgeon says, when you read Bunyan, you feel as if you want to say, this man is a living Bible. If you prick him anywhere, you will find that his blood is bibline. It's a very famous line from Spurgeon, that. You prick him anywhere, you'll find that his blood is bibline. You see, it's in him. And Spurgeon went on to say the very essence of the Bible flows from him. He cannot speak without quoting a text, and his soul is full of the Word of God. Friends, that's the kind of leader we want, isn't it? That's the kind of pastor I want to be. If you're aiming for ministry, take this as foundational for your life. Aim to be that kind of elder. Aim to be that kind of father, that kind of leader in your own home. Seek to be that kind of Christian. If you were to prick him anywhere, his very blood is bibline. It's in him. Now you see, that's what God's saying is critical for the king, and therefore critical for all who have spiritual leadership and everyone who wants to be useful in the work of Jesus Christ.
4: 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Here's Pastor Colin.
3: So write it, God says to the king, and then read it. Have it with you always and read it. Get it into you. Let your life be saturated in the Word of God. Don't be one of these folks who has a Bible for years that hardly looks like it's been opened. And then, of course, God says, obey the Word. It's to be with him, verse 19. He's to read it all the days of his life. Why? So that he may learn to revere the Lord his God. There's the fruit. And follow carefully all the words of this law and these decrees. So the king will have his philosophy. The king will have his own vision and his own values, as every leader does. But he must allow the Word of God to be constantly rebuking him and correcting him and teaching him. The Word of God must always be shaping his thinking, always be challenging his ideas. That is why one of the great cries of the Reformation was this: Semper Reformanda. Semper Reformanda. That's what the Reformers said, which means always reforming. Always reforming. See, what the Reformers had grasped was this: we don't want to be the kind of people who say, hey, we've got justification by faith worked out, and so we've got everything in place, we know it all. The Reformers were wise enough to grasp, as Luther said, my mind is captive to the Word of God, that a true Christian is a person who is always seeking to grow and to develop and to be challenged and to be stretched by the Word of God, however long you've been a follower of Christ. So the true Christian leader is always being challenged by the Word, always being humbled by it, always learning from it. We are not to pose as people who think we've got it all right, but as people who are always seeking humbly to follow the Word of God. So write it, read it, obey it. Now, the very last thing is simply this. Who is this king who bears all these marks and overcomes all these temptations and follows all these laws? And you know where I'm going. You read through the Old Testament story at the various kings that follow in the Old Testament scriptures, and with a few exceptions, they were pretty much a sorry lot, weren't they? The vast majority of them surely never wrote out a word of the book of Deuteronomy. In fact, in the later period of Israel's history, instead of being copied out by hand by every new king, what happened was that the copy of the word of the Lord, which was in the possession of the priests, was left to languish and gather dust in a vault in the temple until in the time of Josiah. You may remember that story. It was found, and Josiah heard something for the first time he'd never even heard before. And even the greatest king, David, failed in his own calling and found himself as a leader hanging on the mercy of God, which is the position that every true Christian leader is always in. So, in the fullness of time, God sent his Son. And because he is God with us, he has all authority in himself. And God's anointing is on him. And he's bone of our bone and flesh of our flesh. And so he truly is a king from among God's people. And he is saturated in the word of God. Even as a young boy in the temple, his mind is filled. Look at how many times the Lord Jesus quotes from the Old Testament scriptures, and especially the book of Deuteronomy. He goes out into the desert. He overcomes temptation, his great humility. He does not come riding into the city on a great massive horse. He comes into the city riding on a donkey. And this king, because he is God, is also the priest who on the cross makes himself to be the sacrifice for our sins to reconcile us to God. And because he is God with us, he rises from the dead because death cannot keep a hold on him. And he comes to his disciples, and you remember what he says. He says, all authority, not just some of it, not parceled out authority, all authority in heaven and on earth is given to me. In other words, he is the prophet, he is the priest, he is the king, and he is the judge. Therefore, see the point? Therefore, because all authority is given to him, because he is the prophet, priest, and king, and judge, therefore, go and make disciples of all nations. That's why. Baptizing them in the name of the

0: It means that I give up the right of saying, well, Jesus says this, but I think that. To become a follower of Jesus means for you, if you are his follower, that his word defines truth for you. And when you have a different thought from his word, you're wrong and you change your mind. That's what it means for us to submit ourselves to the word of God. Christ to be the prophet in authority over us, not the one who suggests ideas to us. And following Christ means that we trust in his sacrifice, because not only is he the one who speaks the word of truth to us, he is the priest who offers himself as a sacrifice for us. So to be a Christian means that you trust the sacrifice that Jesus Christ has made of himself, the shedding of his blood, the tearing of his own body, in order to make atonement for your sins. And because Jesus is the judge, to be a follower of Jesus means that you accept Christ's judgment. We must all stand before the judgment seat of Christ. You say, what does it mean for me to accept Christ's judgment about me? Listen. We are justified by faith through Jesus Christ our Lord, and in this way we have peace with God. What's his judgment about you? If you have faith in the Lord Jesus Christ, here's his judgment about you. You have peace with God. And that's how you get peace in your own soul. You accept the judge's verdict about you, which is why Paul says in Romans in chapter 8, it's God who justifies, so who is he who condemns? When someone says to me, well, I know God's forgiven me, but I can't forgive myself, I say something like this. Well, if the blood of Jesus was good enough for God to forgive you, are you putting yourself in a higher position than that? Good enough for him, but not good enough for me? And because he is king, to be a follower of Christ means to obey Christ's command. He says to his redeemed people, if you love me, you will obey my commandments.
1: 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Well, Open the Bible depends on your generosity to bring you Pastor Colin's teaching each day. And as you give a gift of any amount this month, we want to say thank you by sending you a copy of Lincoln's Daily Devotional. And Colin, who is this book for?
2: Well, I think it's for anyone who really loves the Word of God, but especially, I think, for anyone who's looking for something fresh, or anyone who's looking for something really short. This little devotional that was actually used by Abraham Lincoln himself simply offers a verse of scripture for every day. They're organized by themes, a different theme each month. They go through the experience of a Christian believer in the various parts of life that we go through. And it gives to us just a verse that you can meditate on. So if you're looking for something really short, just to pop a verse of scripture into your mind each day, then this book does it very simply, very wonderfully, does it from the Old King James Version, of course, which so beautifully expresses the English language. And I think, too, for someone who feels, I just want to do something fresh and different, you know, I find it helpful to change up what I'm doing in my own devotional life, to move from one thing to another, one part of scripture to another, to use different books and devotionals and aids at different times. And here's something that might just be fresh for someone today. A verse of scripture each day from Abraham Lincoln's devotional that will help you to meditate on the Word of God, take in its truth, and live in its beauty and in its power.
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1: 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Good morning. I'm Bill Bumpus, and I'm so glad you're listening. And we've got some great Bible teaching on the way, so keep it right here. 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
2: Father, we're so grateful for the power of your word. We're so grateful for your claim upon us. We were lost and abandoned. We were slaves. We were unloved and unwanted. We were orphans. Our bodies were just pincushions for the world, yet you have purchased us out of that. You've made us your very own. So Lord, I pray for your church, that we would not see the gates of hell as something that can stand against your church, but instead, we would not be caught on our heels and put on the defensive, but recognize that your word is powerful. It is the anvil around which the hammers lay broken. Lord, the gates of hell are who is on the defensive, and the gates of hell will not stand against your church. Lord, I pray that we will be, as we're learning, how we do this in a way that is reverent and honorable and generous and kind and loving, not preachy, not in people's face, but Lord, I pray for a strength that we would recognize our confidence, our identity, our source, our value, our purpose, our treasure comes in you and from you. And I pray that our lives would be transformed to you and to the truth that every one of these people out there, even those who hate you, they are your creation bearing your image and you treasure them. And I pray we will pour out in love and compassion the truth to seek to rescue them from their own trap. And Lord, I pray you would never let us fall in the trap of confessing the sin of other people's idolatry, but our own. Help us to examine our lives and see where it is that we've bought into this for ourselves, probably. Help us never to worship ourselves and to create you in our image, but always to accept that we've been created in yours. Thank you, Father, for this church. Keep the lights on. In your son's name we ask it. Amen.
3: Yeah, I understand. But aren't you afraid of dying? What about that?
4: No, I do believe I'll be in heaven someday.
3: Heaven? But how do you know for sure that it really exists?
5: People asked Billy Graham that question, too.
6: The Bible says his servant shall serve him and they shall see his face. This will be the supreme reality of heaven. Heaven is no myth, no idle dream, no figment of the imagination. It is as real as the world we see about us today.
5: So if that's true, how do we know we can be there someday?
6: It will be yours and mine if we want to share it by coming to Jesus Christ and accepting him as our Savior. We do not deserve this hope and this promise, but it is offered to us by the grace of God through Christ.
5: We'd love to tell you more about that at our website, findpeacewithgod.net. 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
8: Idolatry doesn't start on the outside. Idolatry starts in the heart. If I were to do a survey here in the church and say, hey, is this more important to God? You'd say, oh, no, God is number one. Most people know the lingo. Most people in their mind know that God should be first. But in reality, the question is, how do you live your life?

0: Welcome to Bold Steps with Mark Jobe. Mark is the founding pastor of New Life Community Church in Chicago, and I'm Wayne Shepherd. Today we continue to learn from the Apostle Paul about how to get our lives under God's control, particularly in a culture that constantly tries to push us out of control. Today's message, Mark, you're going to focus on how to keep our worship pure.
1: You know, Wayne, when we say idolatry, people oftentimes think of totem poles or some statue in some foreign land.
0: Right.
1: But really, in today's society, idols camouflage themselves. And we have the same problem that people had when they worshiped statues, but now it's camouflaged in, you know, money, a job, status, a symbol, a person.
0: Absolutely right.
1: But it has the same effect on our lives.
0: Well, let's get started with this message now. It's called Keep Your Worship Pure. We're going to read the words of Paul in 1 Corinthians chapter 10, starting in verse 14 to begin. And here's Mark Jobe.
2: Therefore, my dear friends, flee from idolatry. I love the way Paul does this because he calls them my dear friends. Anytime you want to rebuke someone and deal with them strongly, first of all, put your arm around them and let them know you love them. Have you ever had someone put their arm around you and say, friend of mine, and then they really lay down the heavy load, right? That's the way to do it. Hey, my friend, how you doing? I want to talk to you about. And that's what Paul is doing. He's putting his arm around them, calling them their friends, because he's got some heavy stuff to say. By the way, can I tell you this? Most people will accept even a hard rebuke if they feel like the person that's rebuking them really cares for them. Now, let me say that again. Most people, if they feel like someone really cares, you can take your biggest artillery across that bridge. But people need to know that you care. And if people know that you care, typically whatever you have to say to them, they will take and accept that will be of encouragement to them. But if people think you don't care and then you try to correct them, that's usually when you encounter problems. Hello. So the greater the care, the greater the rebuke can be. The Apostle Paul had really poured much of his life into these people. They knew that he cared, and so he says, flee from idolatry. Now, some of you here are breathing a spiritual sigh of relief thinking, okay, good, this message is not for me because I'm not an idolater at all. And in your mind, you have the image of some guy that has a big wooden statue outside in his yard that he prays to five times a day. Or you say, I don't have any totem pole in my living room that I bow to or pray to. And I don't have any sort of makeshift artificial altar inside of my house that I burn incense to. So most of us, when we talk about idolatry, we think that it's a sin of the past. But I want to bring it into today's context and say that idolatry is as prevalent today as it was 2,000 years ago. In the Roman culture that had influenced this society, there were gods for everything. If you had a problem with fertility and wanted to have children, there was a goddess of fertility. If you wanted success in your business, there was a god of prosperity. If you felt like your love life was a little slumpy, there was the god of romance and love. If you felt like you needed to provide vengeance on one of your enemies and wanted to make sure that their legs were broken and things didn't go well in their life, there was gods that sort of specialized in vengeance. There was hundreds of gods in those days, and the common practice of the day was to take an animal, and if you wanted the favor of the gods, you would go to the temple area and you would sacrifice an animal on that altar to that god to incur favor, and then you would present your request to that god and expect that you would incur that favor in your life. Now, thousands upon thousands of cattle, sheep, and other animals were slaughtered on those altars of sacrifice. And what happened with the meat of those animals is that some of it stayed in the temple, but the majority of the meat that was sacrificed on those altars would then go to the common marketplace. Some of the temples had a temple cafeteria, so to speak, and they would offer steak in the temple area. But much of the meat from the sacrifices was taken to the local meat market, the equivalent of our Jewel, Dominic, Myers. And it was sold in the meat market at a reduced price. People then would go to the meat market and they would look at the different meats that were in the market to buy, and some of the meat would indicate, this is the meat that was sacrificed to Apollos. This is the meat that sacrificed to the god of fertility. So if you were feeling that day like, hey, I want a little special blessing in fertility, I'm wanting to have twins, you would go to the area that had been sacrificed to the god of fertility and you'd say, give me two steaks of these to take home, and then you felt like you would incur the favor of the gods. Now, when the Christians came to Christ and started really practicing the ways of Christ, a question emerged. Is it right for us to eat the meat that has been sacrificed to these idols that is sold in the marketplace? And there were two opinions that emerged. One opinion said, absolutely not. This meat was sacrificed to idols. It's been in a pagan temple. If we eat of this meat, we become participants in a pagan practice. On the other extreme, there were other Christians that said, hey, those idols mean nothing. They're nothing but statues and wood, but there's only one God, and this is meat, and he's the creator of all things. So really, whether it was sacrificed to an idol or not, it doesn't really matter. It's just meat, so it's okay for us to eat of this meat. So the church was split, so to speak, polarized about what they should do with meat. In the context of that dilemma, the Apostle Paul is writing to the Corinthians, trying to explain to them what are some of the principles that we need to work through as we try to figure out how to live in this culture but not be bombarded by idolatry. Now, having said that, let me explain a couple things about idolatry. The first thing I want you to know about idolatry is this, and we've learned it from some of the other passages, is this. Number one, idolatry involves choosing something or someone above God. All disobedience is based in some form or another of idolatry. Idolatry is as prevalent today as it was 2,000 years ago. The only difference is that most of our idols are not made of wood and stone. Most of our idols now are camouflaged in other ways. For example, if you anything in life that you put above God, anything that you value greater than God, anything that takes precedence or priority over God in your life is an idol. You may have an idol that takes the form of a boyfriend. And when that boyfriend, what they do, what they want you do, what they say you go, where they go, you go, you place them above anything in life, above your family, above your values, above your morality. Your life revolves around them. Your identity revolves around them. If you have a boyfriend that is the center of your life and more important and bigger than anything else in life, including God, then you have an idol in your life and he's called your boyfriend. If you have a job in your life that you make all your decisions around your job, you move based on your job, you work based on your job. Your job comes before your family, before your children, before your ministry, everything in life revolves around how to climb that corporate ladder and keep the position in your job, if your job is the most important thing in life, if you climb on people, claw on people, lie, deceive, no matter what it takes to be able to get ahead in your job, then you have an idol in your life, and your idol's name is your job. Many people have themselves as their idol. That you put yourself and your happiness and your well-being above anything else in life. And you are number one in everything that you do. And whatever you choose to do and please to do, you place yourself at the center. And if you desire it, you make that your main objective in life as opposed to what God wants or God desires. And so what the Apostle Paul is trying to tell us here is that idols can be all around us. Idol doesn't have to be a bad thing. Sometimes you can have a good thing that you value too much and it becomes an idol. Education is good, but when you idolize it, it becomes an idol. A husband is great, but if he becomes this pedestal that your life revolves around, he is your idol. Staying in shape is great, but if your body becomes your main objective in life, then it has become your idol. Making money is a good thing and prosperity is good, but if it becomes the center of your life, then it has become your idol. The second thing that the Apostle Paul reminds us of is that idolatry is first an inner sin of the heart that involves lusting after things selfishly instead of loving God supremely. In other words, all of disobedience, think about it for a second. Every time you disobey God, every time you violate the ways of God, every time you do your thing over obeying what you know is right to do before God, at its root is idolatry. Because in essence, what you're saying is, I want this more than I want God's way in my life. Are you tracking me?
0: We are, and we'll continue to track with Mark coming up in just a moment. You're listening to Bold Steps. Our Bible teacher is Mark Job, and we'll continue this lesson, Keep Your Worship Pure, in just a bit. But first, I want to remind you that producing and distributing these Bible lessons isn't free, and that's why we're so thankful for our Bold partners, Mark, who keep us on the air through faithful monthly giving.
1: We are extremely grateful, Wayne. And so if you don't know what a Bold partner is, let me just say that a Bold partner is someone that's decided to give a monthly gift to the support of this ministry. And so that really helps us budget, helps us expand. We know it's a commitment, but we really appreciate people that do an automated giving to say, you know what, I'm not going to just get online and give a one-time gift. 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We have a growing number of people joining our team and helping us reach people.
0: Well, you talk about expansion. Here's a listener from Tanzania who wrote to us recently. This is a new outreach for us.
1: It really is. And so we're so excited that we're reaching into Malawi, Mozambique, Tanzania. I love this, Wayne. This young man says, I'm happy to listen to Bold Steps program you aired today, which has attracted my attention. Right away, I've become your listener. Always I'm tuned in. Even though I'm a Muslim youth, I love to listen to your program simply because the program does help my fellow youth and me. Therefore, I urge you to continue producing these lovely programs. Thank you.
0: Interesting, huh?
1: I love that. You could tell a little bit of sort of the language he uses as an African young youth, but I love the fact that here's a Muslim youth actually saying, this is opening up my eyes, and other friends that I have are listening as well. So I'm so grateful and praying that God would use these messages to really lead people to a relationship with Jesus Christ.
0: 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While you're there, also check out this month's brand new Bold Steps gift, which we'll tell you more about later in the program. 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
2: When you say no to God in disobedience and you know what's right to do, but instead you choose what's wrong, you are saying to God, God, I know what's right, but I value my desire, I value my lust, I value what I want more than I value your way. Therefore, you are placing something above the value of God. Thirdly, idolatry becomes visible in things. Idolatry doesn't start on the outside. Idolatry starts in the heart. You can have a heart that's fallen into idolatry and no one around you may even know it. They may not even see it or know that you are idolatrous. You may be attending church here and Christianity is a part of your life, but really you're an idolater or have something in your life that's more important than God. And idolatry becomes visible in things like addictive habits, controlling hobbies, overvalued possessions, unhealthy relationships, and rebellious attitudes. Listen to me. This is really important for you to understand. Any compulsive, addictive behavior in your life, anything that you have to do even though you don't want to do it, anything that you are addicted to, anything that drives you, any habit that you are compelled to do, listen to me, has its roots in idolatry because you have placed something that is of higher value than God in your life, even though you know it's wrong, you still do it, which means you value it more or you value what it gives you more than what you value God. I've never run into someone that's on crack cocaine that says to me, hey, crack cocaine is a good thing. Everybody should do it. We should teach it in our schools. Advocate it. It's good for the family. It's good for your health. It's a great thing that everybody should be addicted to. I think it should be something that we endorse and propagate and really try to spread as much as you can. I've never run into someone that was addicted to crack cocaine that would talk to me that way. Most people that are addicted to something like crack cocaine will come and tell me it's terrible, it's bad, I don't want to do it, I've robbed my parents because of it, I'm giving up my health because of it. I can't keep a job because of it. My marriage is on the rocks or my girlfriend's on the rocks because of it. It has robbed my life. It has robbed my destiny. But they wake up thinking about it. They go to bed thinking about it. It consumes their life. They wake up in the morning thinking, where can I get the money to get the next hit? It has become the God in their life. Everything they do, everything they act, every decision they make, every relationship they get involved in, every act that they do, every money that passes through their hands has one objective, and that objective is this: how can this serve my habit? My friend, you may think you have an addiction, but you have more than an addiction. You also have an idol. An idol in your life that drives you, that possesses you, that controls your life. So we have idols all around us. There's idolatry that happens throughout all of our society. It is a prevalent thing. Anything that takes the place of God, anything that has more value in your life than God, and none of us in a survey would say that this is more important to God. If I were to do a survey out in the street, if I were to do a survey here in the church and say, hey, is this more important to God? You'd say, oh, no, God is number one. Most people know the lingo, and most people in their mind know that God should be first, but in reality, the question is, how do you live your life? Is the first thing that you ask is this, what does God want? What does God think? Or is the first thing you ask yourself is, what does my boyfriend want? What does he think? Is the first thing that you ask yourself is, hey, what does God want? What does he think? Or is the first thing that you ask yourself is this, how will this make me money or not make me money? Is the first thing that you ask yourself is, does God think this is okay? Is this good? What does God think about this? Or is the first thing that you ask yourself, how can this make me happiest? Because anything in life that you place above God has become an idol. And so therefore, the same principles that deal with an idol, any other idol in our life, should be applied to those idols. Now you realize idolatry is all over, right? And even as Christians, it's easy to fall into the sin of idolatry. And so Paul is talking to these believers, and he tells them this. He says, flee from idolatry. Escape idolatry. He's telling them how they can have victory over idolatry in their very own life. And he gives us a couple principles here. And he begins by telling them, look what he says in verse 16. Is not the cup of thanksgiving for which we give thanks a participation in the blood of Christ? And is not the bread that we break a participation in the body of Christ? Because there is one loaf, we who are many are one body, for we all partake of one loaf. What the Apostle Paul is talking about, he's talking about eating. And he says, when you take communion, you drink of the cup, and even though that's not literally the blood of Christ, it causes you to partake of the blood of Christ symbolically. And when you eat of the bread, it causes you to partake of the body of Christ as well. And in the same way, he says, verse 18, consider the people of Israel. Do not those who eat the sacrifice participate in the altar? If you know that something has been sacrificed to an idol and you eat of it, in the same way that eating of the bread and drinking of the cup of the Lord makes you a participant with Christ, so when you eat of something sacrificed to idols and you know it's been sacrificed to idols and you come out of that background, then it causes you to participate in that very same thing. You get involved in that very same thing that you're leaving behind. Are you tracking with me? And what the Apostle Paul is saying is that when you eat of this, when you participate in this, if your physical act causes you to participate in something that is unholy for you, ungodly for you, then you need to say no to it. You need to eliminate it from your life because it does nothing good to your spirit.
0: 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Mark, let's talk about our Bold Step gift. I think it's fair to say that life is filled with struggles, giants, if you will, that loom over us and make us feel small. And one of the worst is anxiety, isn't it? And in Louis Giglio's book, Goliath Must Fall, It helps us overcome anxiety.
1: Yeah, no, Wayne, we all have giants. And giants are Goliath, are those huge enemies that without the power of God, we can't overcome. Anxiety is huge these days in this generation. It is massive like I've never seen before. Mm-hmm. But Louis points out that anxiety isn't just a thing. It's usually a symptom that arises from other things in our life. Our thinking, our trying to control things that we have no control over, letting our fear sort of sabotage our faith. I believe that Louis's onto something here when he says that unless we tackle this giant of anxiety, it will tackle us. And he gives some real practical insights into how to take down this huge giant called anxiety.
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3: Good morning from the Well. I'm so glad you're listening. I'm Bill Bumpus, and the Bible says, "How precious concerning me are your thoughts, O God. How vast is the sum of them. Were I to count them, they would outnumber the grains of sand. When I awake, I am still with you." More great Bible study on the way, so keep it right here on the Well. Right now, I think you're going to like this.
4: God does great things, doesn't he? And the great part of this whole story is not so much about Jabez or about a man named Mark. It's you. The story is preserved for us, for all of us. You're on this page. I know. You feel like a number, just another unknown in this obscure place that you call home, but you have no idea what the Lord's plan for you is. So ask him, call on him. Lord, bless me indeed. Enlarge my world, broaden my vision. Give me the courage to act on faith and to go beyond the expected, that I might serve you and represent you in a way that not even my own parents would have ever believed. May your hand be with me, that it might not harm me and that I might not bring pain to you or to anyone else. Grant me my request, I pray. It's the integrity of a bold vision. I encourage you to develop it.
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6: John 11:21. Lord, Martha said to Jesus, "If you had been here, my brother would not have died." Martha had opened her home to Jesus and given him hospitality time and again. When he arrived with his disciples without notice, she fed the whole group at her own expense. But where was Jesus when she needed him most? There's little of this in the Bible, but the 44th Psalm is a good example of a godly person who's angry at God. The people were destroyed in battle because God hadn't protected them, so the writer took issue. "We had not been false to your covenant. Our hearts had not turned back. Our feet had not strayed from your path. But you crushed us and made us a haunt for jackals. You covered us over with deep darkness." God knows our anger is a natural response to the unfairness we feel, and he allows us to express our anger respectfully. The only way to get beyond anger, however, is to trust that God is good, even when life is not. The psalmist said, "Rescue us because of your unfailing love." The psalmist chose to believe in God's unfailing love even when the love of God appeared to fail. And Martha would learn that Jesus could be trusted no matter what.
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11: You want to sing a song because what the Lord has been good, and it's nice to know the songs of praise and worship. Why? Because you can just give him glory in song. But also the psalmist says, magnify the Lord with me. Let us exalt his name together. In magnification, we are making a great big noise and a great big issue about a great big God. Not only that, we are to glorify him. Gadol is the Hebrew term there. It means to make great. And we make God's name great because God has been gracious and compassionate to us. And so we do that. But not only are we summoned to praise God, he also has given us other ways that we should do this. God lets us know who and how one is summoned to praise. He says, let all the peoples and nations come before him and praise him. I don't care what dialect, what ethnicity, I don't care your economic situation. The Lord wants everybody praising him and giving him glory.
12: 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Friends, we grow and mature as we collectively gather together each week in worship and the study of God's Word. 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And if you live in the area, you're invited to stop by. 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Dr. Coleman now picks up part two of the message, Cultivating a Posture of Praise. This is part of our series on heaven based on the book of Revelation. Let's go to the lesson now.
11: Voices from heaven are saying, the Messiah, the one who was slain, the one who has been rejected, the one John says came unto his own and his own received him not. Now the voices from heaven are declaring he has begun to reign on his throne forever and ever. They're denoting the eternality of the kingdom of the Messiah, the one who had been rejected, but now we are seeing that those who rejected him are going to have to face the reality, as Paul wrote to the church at Philippi, that Jesus is truly Lord God, who will reign forever, and every knee shall bow and every tongue shall confess. And as a result of this, there are those hearing these voices now, and it's being declared. And those who hear it, I'm certain, are thinking about the Christ and the Lamb whom they have rejected. In verse 16, now we see another group who's there declaring the goodness of God. And it's important that we glean from this second group, because I love how they continually find themselves emerging in the book of Revelations, and they are praising and giving glory to God. Look in verse 16. The 24 elders, and look, they are sitting on thrones. These are 24 elders, and they have a place in the royal throne room and kingdom of God. And they're sitting, they have a posture of reclining and relaxing. But the Bible tells us something happened that caused them to get up off of their thrones. They're sitting before God. But when they hear the declaration, verse 15, the Bible said they fell on their faces and worshiped God. Oh, I love this, because it shows us that these 24 elders have a grasp of the magnitude of whose presence in which they find themselves. They can no longer remain seated. They get up and they assume the posture of praise. Why? Because they recognize the one who is before them is worthy of praise. See, I understand that some of us, we all praise God in our own way. And I know there are some of us, we're more reserved. We're kind of conservative. But I'm convinced that every now and then, the saint of God who has been redeemed by his blood, every now and then you need to have a time of praise and worship and glory to God. I don't think anyone should have to push or summons you when you get in the sanctuary. Oh, y'all, come on now. Nobody should have to call you every now and then at your home. You should say, Lord, I recognize that you have been gracious to me. I remember when we were living in 900 square feet, Lord God, but now I'm living in much more than that, and you've been good to me. And I'm just going to walk in every room, and I'm going to thank you for it. I'm going to thank you for the food in the pantry. I'm going to thank you for more than one bathroom. I'm going to thank you, Lord God, that I have windows. I'm going to thank you, Lord God, I have doors. I'm going to thank you for a garage I can pull in. Lord God, I'm going to thank you because I remember there was a time I did not have it. Yeah. Every now and then you have to thank him. Because God has been good. I remember when I had just graduated from college, and somehow I had broken the handle on my door on the driver's side. Didn't have the money at the time to get it repaired, and I definitely didn't ask my parents for money. I didn't want to have to hear a lecture. And so I went to an interview. And I went to the interview, and I left the interview, and I had parked. I was downtown. I had parked on the street, and I was walking to my car. And as I was walking to the car, I saw some ladies coming. And I was like, I'm not going to let them see me get in on the passenger side. The only way I could get in, I had to go on the passenger side and get in my car. Because the driver's side wouldn't work. I said, I'm not going to let them see me get in on the passenger side. Can't do it. So I walked past my car as if I had another destination. And when I saw the coast was clear, I went back and hopped in on the passenger side and slid over into my driver's seat. See, some of us don't have to get in on the passenger side now. And we ought to thank God that God has blessed us. God has been good, because some of you understand what I'm talking about. It has not always been this way, but God has been gracious. Isn't God a good God? Here it is. Look. I like this. The 24 elders get up and they assume a posture of praise. And then they begin to declare who the Lord is. Look, verse 17 is worth highlighting. We give thanks to you, O Lord God, the Almighty, who are, who were, because you have taken your great power and have begun to reign. And the nations were enraged, and your wrath came, and the time came for the dead to be judged, and the time to reward your bondservants, the prophets and the saints, and those who fear your name, the small, the great, and to destroy those who destroy the earth. There's rewards and judgment that the God of heaven will give out. And they recognize this, and they're praising God because God rewards those who are faithful. And you and I, we have to praise him because one day God will reward us. I don't care how much adversity we go through in time, God will reward us because God is a good God. And this is why we have to glean from the 24 elders, because they understand the importance of praising God. You go back and look in 4, you look in Revelations 5, and you look in 6, we have the elders, and you see those angels around the throne. They're worshiping and they're giving God praise. Why are they doing that? It is because they understand who God is and they recognize He is worthy of praise. Praise has to be something that characterizes the believer. You have to get it in your spirit, and you have to learn the importance of praising God and assuming the posture of praise. If you look at the psalmist always summons the believer to praise. Praise can be described as an expression of worship, which recognize and acknowledge God as the ultimate source and giver of all good gifts. When you recognize that God is the ultimate source, the giver of all good gifts, it produces within one praise. It connects with the emotive, the intellectual, where I understand something knowledge-wise, but because I am human and I have emotions, the emotive come forth, and verbally I have to proclaim that God is good. I can no longer be silent about it. And so what happens here, they give praise, and that's why the Psalms are so beautiful. I love it. In the Psalms, there is a summons to praise. And there are a diversity of modes which God gives. I'm just going to give you a few. First of all, he just says, come before me with praise, Psalms 113. Sometimes we can come to God in praise through singing of songs. You want to sing a song because what? The Lord has been good, and it's nice to know the songs of praise and worship. Why? Because you can just give him glory in song. But also the psalmist says, magnify the Lord with me. Let us exalt his name together. In magnification, we are making a great big noise and a great big issue about a great big God. Not only that, we are to glorify him. Gadol is the Hebrew term there. It means to make great. And we make God's name great because God has been gracious and compassionate to us. And so we do that. But not only are we summoned to praise God, he also has given us other ways that we should do this. God lets us know who and how one is summoned to praise. He says, let all the peoples and nations come before him and praise him. I don't care what dialect, what ethnicity, I don't care your economic situation. The Lord wants everybody praising him and giving him glory. Sometime within your person, we should praise God. Psalms 103 here. And then finally here, it's the community of Israel, and everything should praise God. That's why when the Psalms end in Psalms 150, he says, let everything that has breath praise the Lord. I mean, the trees ought to praise God when they're swaying back and forth. The rocks ought to cry out to God. The oceans are praising God when they're moving. The soil is praising God. Everything that has breath should praise God. Why are we praising him? Because he's a good God. Because he's a good God. And if you're going through something, it's diabolical, sinister. It's a tribulation. You would have to praise them. Here it is. Look. They're giving them praise because of what they have seen and they're going through. Saints, I want to encourage you. This is a time that we cultivate a lifestyle and a posture of praise. Because I believe that there is a posture that we must have when it comes to praise.
13: And I find it in nothing other than a baby and an infant. When babies are in the mother's womb, there is something intriguing about where the baby lies in the womb. The womb is the safest, most secure. It is a sanctuary for babies. If you look at the baby in the womb, the baby is in what is called the fetal position. Head bowed, knees coming up toward the chest. And the baby in that womb feels so secure. There is a bond and a safety that a baby feels next to mom in that womb that's nowhere matched. Nothing compares to it. And that's why there's such a unique relationship between mother and child. Yeah. And so the baby is in that fetal position because it gives them security and safety right there next to mom. Nothing like it. When the baby is born, they wrap them in those little blankets. Out of every hospital I think I visited from a new birth, every sit, they have those same little blankets, and they wrap the babies real tight, make like a little cocoon, and you're like, you're gonna kill the baby. Oh no, the nurse said, they love it because it mimics them being in the womb of their mother, and it gives a sense of security and safety, and it makes them feel like there is nothing that can harm them, and they can rest wrapped tight. It is not as good as the womb, but it is the best thing that can be offered outside of the womb. But the whole fetal position communicates a place of safety. It's a place of humility as they're bowing and bent and held close to mom. And let me tell you something, believers. I'm convinced that when we assume the posture of prayer, when we get down like the 24 elders and we get before the Lord and bow down, we are in the fetal position. Knees tucked in, head bowed down. And what happens is God comes down there and he secures us and he has us safe and covered when we get in the fetal position. You see, this is why the saints of God need to learn to pray and to praise God and get on your face before him. Because when you do that, God gives us security. God gives us safety that you can find nowhere else in this world. You're going through some turbulent times and challenging seasons, and you're worried, you're afraid. Some of you guys walked in here and you couldn't focus. Some of you have logged on. You can't focus, can't eat, nervous, worried, fretting. But if you get in that fetal position, the Lord will come down and he will wrap his loving arms around you. The Lord will bring you close to him. The Lord will embrace you, and the Lord will begin to breathe on you and whisper and remind you that he is the creator of the universe. No good thing would he will hold from those who walk up right before him. He will remind you that he is the keeper of Israel. God will remind you that he can bless you even when you sleep. God will remind you that he's covering you and watching over you. God will let you know in the fetal position that he is the one who keeps you and holds you close. It's our God. This is the reason why the 24 elders assume the posture face down. Because they're saying, Lord, we recognize that you are worthy, you are greater. And they're dependent upon him. And this, what we must glean. The darkest period, the great tribulation period. Satan, Antichrist, false prophet, unleashing havoc, people dying, carnage, the sea, the moon, the stars, the constellation, all of this going on. But there's still room to praise God. The Lord has promised a blessing for the reed of this word. Why? Because the Lord knew that it is his self-revelation. It is God's final solution for wickedness and unrighteousness. It's imperative that we glean from this truth. He concludes by seeing the temple of God in the heavens. He said, I saw it. Heaven's open, I see the Ark of the Covenant, the temple. He says, the flashes of lightning, sound, peals of thunder, earthquake, great hailstorm. Why again? Because whenever God manifests his glory, there is a clash between the nature and the holy. Why is that? It is because God's presence is there. One of the things we have yet to learn to appreciate is the greatness and the magnitude of God.

0: And we're going to thank him for who he is. As we close, I want to challenge you. This is the time for us to get ready for that. Many of us have so many challenges, so many distractions. All of us, none of us are exempt. If we formed a line and gave the mic and said, "Tell me what's going on," we would be in here to June 8th, 2027. Because everyone has a challenge. But here's the great thing. We have a God that we can cast all of our cares upon. We can trust him with them. Cast your cares upon the Lord. Our impact factor today is this: cultivate a pattern of perpetual praise and worship in time. It's preparation for eternity. Learn to praise God and get alone. There's always going to be a distraction. One minute you're down, you're praising God and singing praise to him and giving him glory. The next moment you're singing Parliament Funk and Tupac. You got to watch it. The enemy's always going to be there. It's in there. The enemy will come in, and you know what I'm talking about. And some of you are like, Parliament, who is Parliament Funk? If you don't know, ask somebody. If you listen to contemporary music, they have sampled them, trust me. They've sampled them. There's always distraction, but you got to cultivate it. Daily, cultivate a life of praise and worship. And watch the Lord give you comfort and safety because he is your sanctuary. Let's give the Lord a hand clap of praise. Father God, we love you. We thank you and we bless your name. And Lord, we recognize there's none like you. Lord, help us to humble ourselves and Lord, stay in the fetal position. Help us stay bowed down before you, recognizing, Lord, we are totally dependent upon you. And for what you do, we will give you praise and glory. We love you. We ask it in Jesus' name. Amen.
1: We see God's final solution for wickedness and his wrath on those who reject him. Yet in this tribulation period, even those who rejected him will magnify him. Thank you, Dr. Coleman, for taking us through this magnificent glimpse that we're given of heaven in the book of Revelation. Friend, God is gracious and compassionate, and I hope you'll make the choice to put your faith in and follow him. 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
2: 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Well, we trust God is using this broadcast to help you grow in his word. 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
3: So here is this man who has peace with God, and what a wonderful picture this is. He says, now I'm going to be with the Lord. I want to now say goodbye to my friends.

0: I want to encourage others who are going to continue the work that God has given me to do, and they're going to be more fruitful than I have ever been, so I want to encourage them to be faithful. And we're told here that the day begins in Gilgal. Elijah was going to Bethel, which is 10 miles west over the mountains. This is quite a journey, really. And he says to Elisha, stay here. Well, if you were Elisha, would you have left him? Not a chance. I got one more day with a great man. I'm going to stick close to him every minute of the day. I'm coming with you, Elijah. I got 100,000 questions I got to get packed into this day before you go. Isn't that how you would feel? No, it is how I would feel. Elisha's like a sponge, like a leech hanging onto him and saying, I want every minute that I can with you, and rightly so as well. So they go to Bethel. And the sons of the prophets there also knew that this was Elijah's last day. They're prophets. God had evidently revealed this to them. And so verse 3, one of them says to Elisha, do you know that today the Lord will take away your master from you? And I just love this. Elisha says, yes, I know it. Now keep quiet. I love that. I love that. He says, look, I know it's the last day I got with a great man, and I don't need you to keep reminding me. Let me enjoy it. Let me enjoy it. And it's a wonderful touch. And there will be people in your life, and you can't imagine your life without them. And Elisha, I'm sure, cannot imagine ministry, life, without Elijah, who's been his best friend and his mentor and has taught him so much. Learn everything you can from older godly people while you have them. I say to everyone who's younger in the congregation, cherish every senior Christian who has walked with God for years, and use every opportunity that you have to gain the benefit of their wisdom. Let's treasure that for as long as we have everyone who truly walks with God. They are gifts to the church, and this church is replete with them.
1: We as a human race are now, in a sense, in a moral and spiritual desert.
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2: 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From the Billy Graham Evangelistic Association and The Well, the voice of life.
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3: 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Greer. I'm your host, Molly Vidovich. 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In fact, sometimes it even feels a bit painful. 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
4: Several years ago, I picked up a book in Barnes & Noble called The Year of Living Biblically. It's not a Christian book. In fact, the author is agnostic, who says, and I quote, I am officially Jewish, but I'm Jewish in the same way that Olive Garden is an Italian restaurant. So if that tells you anything. For an entire year, this guy attempted to follow every rule of the Bible as literally as possible. First, what he did is he read the Bible cover to cover, writing down any directive that he saw. That included big things like the Ten Commandments. It also included lesser known things like, you know, the regulations on diet and dress and all those kinds of things. So he tries to keep them all literally for a year while living in Manhattan. As you can imagine, the outcome is pretty interesting. For example, the book of Leviticus says that men should leave the edges of their beards unshaven. So this guy stops shaving and he ends up looking like walking around downtown Manhattan like somebody from Duck Dynasty or a member of ZZ Top. He stops wearing clothes made out of any mixed fibers. He refuses to shake hands with women who might be ceremonially unclean. Which, how do you determine that? And this is one of my favorites. He tries to fling tiny pebbles at people without them noticing in order to fulfill the command to stone adulterers, right? He did all this for a year and kept a journal of it. This whole process almost drove his poor wife crazy. Now, there are, of course, massive problems with that kind of approach to the Bible. But I tell it to you because for me, it captures the intimidation that many people in our culture, and might I even say our church, the intimidation they feel when they approach the Bible. They don't even know how to begin to understand and apply it, they don't think. In a recent article, get this, in a recent article, 56% of Americans say that they believe the Bible is inspired and inerrant and the Word of God. 56%. Yet only 19% of Americans read it on any regular basis. In other words, yep, I believe this book has all that I need to guide me in life, and I believe it comes directly from God. No, I don't read it. I mean, let me play a little bad cop, good cop pastor with you if I could. Bad cop pastor. Girls, many of you have read the Twilight series through three times. You have read the entire Hunger Games series. You have never read the Bible cover to cover. Can you seriously look me in the face and tell me that you actually believe it is the Word of God? Guys, some of you have three fantasy football teams going right now. You can tell me every stat of every player. You can just spout it off without any thought whatsoever. Yet you could not quote me five verses on marriage or parenting from the Bible, and you could not find the book of Isaiah in the Bible without a table of contents if your life depended on it. Can you actually look me in the face and say, yep, I believe the Bible is the Word of God? All right, that's bad cop, pastor. Here's good cop. Let me try to understand why many of you don't read it. For some of you, it's just not that interesting. You've given it a try, but you just get stuck in stuff, and you're like, I just don't find it that interesting. Or for some of you, you feel like you can't understand it. Some of you are just too busy. In a world where everything has to compete for every second, the Bible just doesn't make the cut. Others of you have good intentions, you just forget. Some of you assume that I will explain to you everything you actually need to know about the Bible. So if you'll just come in here once out of every 3 weeks, I'll tell you what you need to know. Many of you look at the Bible the way that you look at the little terms and conditions thing when you get new Apple software, and you just accept, I agree, right? And that's what you do at the Bible. You're like, I accept, I agree. I'm not actually reading that, because if I read it, I might get stuck in some genealogy about Abimisham begetting Melchizedek, and I don't even know what that means. And so I'm not reading it, I'll just accept it. Now let somebody else tell me what's important out of there. Well, in this message, I want to show you what God says about the Bible. I want to show you why, try to persuade you why you need to read it for yourself daily, and then show you how you can go about getting the most out of it when you do. If you have a Bible, Deuteronomy chapter 30. Deuteronomy is Moses's farewell sermon to the children of Israel. For 29 chapters, he has been preaching one really long sermon. And when he comes to chapter 30, he comes to the climactic conclusion of that sermon. And like all good preachers, he makes 3 points. All right, here is the first one. It's in verse 15. Moses says, see, I have set before you today life and death. If you obey the commandments of the Lord your God that I command you today by loving the Lord your God, by walking in his ways, then you shall live and multiply, and the Lord your God will bless you in the land. But if your heart turns away and you will not hear, but are drawn away to worship other gods and serve them, verse 18, I declare to you today that you shall surely perish. Number one, Moses says, read the Bible as if your life depended on it. Read your Bible as if your life depended on it, because it does. I could not imagine him putting a more clear choice out in front of us. Submission to the word brings blessing. Departure from the word, or even ignorance of the word, brings cursing. Jesus would say something very similar. He compared those who hear the word of God and do it to a man who builds a house on a rock solid foundation. When the storms come, the storms go over that house, but the house is secure, and so the house stands. He compares the person who does not hear the word of God and do it to the one who builds their house on a sandy foundation. It looks the same, has the same specs, same features, but when the storm comes to this house, it crumbles and falls apart because it has no foundation that endures. What Jesus is saying, listen to this, is that there's a lot of people who have lives that fare just fine in fair weather. But then something happens. You go through a storm, and a storm will inevitably come at some point, and that storm is called disease. That storm is called loneliness. That storm is called job loss. And then all of a sudden, you got a life that begins to fall apart because you've never had the foundation to endure that kind of storm. The difference in a life that endures, Moses says, and Jesus agrees, and one that crumbles is how securely it is built upon the word of God. And I think, by the way, to make it really practical, I think you can extrapolate that principle and apply it to the various areas of your life. The stability of each part of your life depends on how well it is founded upon the Word of God. Have you learned to think through your vocation through the lens of Scripture? Have you learned to think through your finances? Have you learned to think through your marriage? Have you learned to think through your hobbies, toward your approach toward aging, to your approach toward health, to sex? Whatever part is not anchored into God's word is a part where the enemy can bring you down. It's the enemy where he sends that storm and he destroys that. I think of it like the game Jenga. You know the game Jenga where you get the blocks and you pull them out? And whatever part of you is not anchored into God's word becomes the place that the enemy begins to tap on to bring the entire structure down. What part of your life is right now most vulnerable to the enemy? Maybe you're sensing it right now. He's tapping on that because it's not anchored in God's word. It might be your retirement. It's not anchored into God's word. I'm raising 4 children. I want to do my best to teach them to anchor every part of their lives in the word of God. Unashamedly, I will tell you, I do not have my kids involved in nearly the amount of extracurricular stuff that the average American parent has their kids involved in. But I am making you, why? Because I'm freeing up time for relationships, but I'm also freeing up time so that they can learn the Bible. And if they don't know, grow up knowing everything there is to know about Taylor Swift and LeBron, but they can talk their way through 1 Timothy and Lamentations, I'll be just fine. Because yes, I care about where they go to college, but I care more about where they go to eternity. And so I'm going to make sure that I put into them the things that will give them life and bring God's blessing. Of course, what Moses is promising in this chapter is more than just stability. He's actually talking about the blessing and the cursing of God. He's saying that your relationship to the Bible will determine the blessing or cursing of God in your life. In chapter 29, one chapter back, he's even clearer. Listen to this. Chapter 29, verse 19, beware, lest there be one who, when he hears the words of this sworn covenant, blesses himself in his heart. You know, instead of being blessed by God, you're going to bless yourself and say, I'll be safe. Though I walk in the stubbornness of my heart. You're the one that's sitting there thinking, oh, I don't really know the Bible that well, but I'll be okay. He's like, all right, the Lord will not be willing to forgive you, but rather the anger of the Lord and his jealousy will smoke against that man. And the curses written in this book will settle upon him, and the Lord will blot out his name from under heaven. Do you realize how important this book is? This is not an idle word that the nerdier ones of you ought to learn and get into. This is your life. I cannot understand a father who is not devoted to the word of God, who thinks about being a protector to his children and doesn't know the one thing that brings the blessing of God. You see, the problem is not that most of you don't know that it's important. It's just you're just not doing anything about it.
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4: If I could offer you $500,000 right now in cash, but the one condition was you could not touch, think about, hear, or read the Bible in your family ever again. Anybody here that's going to take me up on that offer and say, yep, $500,000, I will never touch the Bible again. I would say, especially for those of you that are Christians, there's no way you would take that. Okay, so you just identified the Bible as a $500,000 asset. Is there any other $500,000 asset in your life that you treat that carelessly? Oh, you got a house somewhere that's worth $500,000. You never pay any attention to it. You got $500,000 in the bank and you don't even check on it from time to time. Now see, the problem is not that you don't know it's valuable. The problem is you're not doing anything about that. By the way, even those of you that are not sure if it's the Word of God, you're not a Christian, but you're here. For most of you, if I offered you $500,000 and not touch the Bible, you wouldn't even take it. Because if there's a chance it might be the Word of God, you don't want to cut yourself off from it, not even for $500,000. You see, it makes sense. Listen to this. It makes sense when somebody knows that it's not the Word of God and so doesn't pay any attention to it. It makes sense when somebody's not sure if it's the Word of God and so they spend their time devoted to figuring out whether that it is the Word of God or not. That makes sense to me. What doesn't make sense to me is the person who says, I'm not sure if it's the Word of God and I don't really care about the question. You don't care about the question. What do you, if it's the Word of God, you got to figure that out. Because that is what God is saying to you. It doesn't make sense to me, the person definitely doesn't make sense who says, yes, I believe it's the Word of God, but I just don't take any time to learn it. The problem is not that you don't believe it's important, it's that you don't do anything about that. Here's the way I was thinking about it this week. Imagine that the Department of Health developed a vaccine for Ebola, and the way that they were gonna distribute it is they were gonna mail it to everybody's house. So you get yours in the mail, but it's a liquid form and it's really nasty. And your kids hate it, so you just like, I'm gonna put it on the shelf and you don't worry about it. Well, driving home from work one day, you hear the radio announce that Ebola has come to Raleigh-Durham and it is spreading like wildfire through the schools as fast as anything they've seen spread. All of a sudden, driving home from work, right, you're not thinking, what you're thinking about is how quickly can I get home to get this into my kids to save their lives. This is what I think about when I think about the Bible, because that is how God describes the world. It is a world filled with the poison of death. It is my kids have it already in them because they're born sinners, and I've got to get the Word of God in them because that is the only way that the blessing and the life of God will come upon them. Y'all, when Satan attacked Jesus, he quoted scripture. What are your kids going to come up with when Satan attacks them? But I didn't say if, I when Satan attacks them. What are they going to come up with? Because he will, and he is. The only way you can confront a lie is to know the truth. And if your kids don't know the truth, they will buy into the lie. You say, well, of course, Jesus knew scripture. He wrote it. The New Testament, Gospel of Luke, goes to great pains to show you that Jesus was not born with scripture memorized. He had to learn it like everybody else. In other words, Jesus went to Awana too. And he finished every book and he stuck around afterward for extra credit. Here is my point. It is not your understanding of how important God's word is that helps you or your kids. It's what you do with that understanding. It's whether you learn it. It's whether you obey it. Obedience to the word brings the blessing and cursing of God. And if you want the blessing and cursing of God on you, your marriage, your family, or anything that involves, you will make sure that it is grounded in God's word. Moses says, number two, read the Bible because God has not hidden what he wants us to know. Moses says in verse 11, this commandment that I command you today is not too hard for you. Neither is it far off. You see, a lot of people feel like they can't possibly hope to understand the Bible. There's so many interpretations. I've heard that before. Sometimes the Bible says weird things. And I want to say this respectfully to the word of God. But I want you to know that I understand where you're coming from in that. There are some verses that I read and I'm like, I have no idea what that's talking about. In fact, I've got, as I do my quiet time, read through the Bible, I have a little Evernote file. It's called Weird Verses. And I just will copy and paste weird verses into there just because I'm like, I have no idea what that means. I copied and pasted some of them into the sermon. I'll give you a few of my favorites. Nahum 3:5, I will lift up your skirt and show your nakedness to the nations. I'm like, how do you apply that? Jeremiah 13:1-2, this is one of my favorites. The Lord told me, go and buy a loincloth, put it on, but don't wash it. Where was that verse when I was in middle school? I would live by that verse in middle school. Ecclesiastes 7:28, I do know there is a good man in 1,000, but I've never found a good woman. By the way, some of the girls around here tell me exactly the opposite. They're like, I know lots of good women, no good men. Haggai 1:15, anytime I'm at a high school student camp and somebody brings up one of the books I wrote for me to sign, I always sign my name and put Haggai 1:15. Haggai 1:15 says, in the 24th day of the 6th month of Darius the king. Why? Because I want some middle school or high school back in their dorm room not going, what does it mean? What does it mean? Is there some kind of symbolism? What is he saying? It's just details about months. Ecclesiastes 9:8. I love this one. Wear fine clothes with a dash of cologne. Some of you living biblically this morning. So yeah, I understand that there are some things in the Bible that can be befuddling. But Moses says, listen to it again. This commandment that I command you today is not too hard for you. Neither is it far off. It's not in heaven that you should say who's going to go up to heaven and bring it down to us so we may hear it and do it. In other words, the meaning is not so mysterious and so lofty that you can't possibly hope to grasp it unless you have a PhD and you're super brilliant. Verse 13, neither is it beyond the sea that you should say who's going to go over the sea and bring it to us so we may hear and do it. In other words, it's not so culturally foreign to you that you can't possibly hope to know the meaning. The word is near you. It's in your mouth. It's in your heart so that you can do it. It's right there. It's accessible. It's ready for you to grasp and obey. And by the way, note that when Moses says that, he's not talking to a group of seminary professors. He's not talking to a group of people who have, you know, gone through Bible college. He's talking to ordinary people. He's talking to teenagers when he says that. You see, I have heard some say the Bible is so mysterious, we can't possibly hope to be certain about its meaning. Guy wrote several books a few years ago named Brian McLaren, who says that whenever you say you're sure about something the Bible teaches, that's a sign of pride and arrogance. That really what you ought to do is be humble enough to say, I don't really know what it means. And that sounds humble. And yeah, we should be humble about our interpretations, but that's not how the Bible describes itself. And if I'm always looking at God saying, I got no idea what you're saying, that may sound humble, but it's actually an insult to God. It'd be frustrating to you if I did that, wouldn't you? Every time you said something, I'm like, you know, I don't really know what you mean. I mean, you'd be like, I'm telling you, listen to the words coming out of my mouth. That's what God's saying. I made it plain. You're not humble when you do that. It's arrogant to tell God that he didn't know how to communicate. I've heard other people say that we are so culturally bound that we can't hope to understand the Bible. That all we end up doing is reading it through our 21st century American biases. And certainly we got to be cautious of that. Christians have done that in every generation where they twisted the Bible to fit their prejudices. But listen, that is not how the Bible talks about itself. The Bible is clear. What you need to know is clear. The core essential elements are accessible, and they're accessible to common people. Jesus was asked a lot of questions during his earthly ministry. I've read all of them. And not one time when he was asked one of these questions did he ever say, you know, I understand. I understand why you're confused on that issue. The Old Testament is just so unclear on that. Now, his response was always, haven't you read? At least six times in the midst of an argument, Jesus said to his opponents, have you not read? Suggesting that if they had just known the scriptures better, they would not be making the mistake that they're making. What you need to know, he says, is in the scriptures, then you're responsible to know what's in there, and you're responsible to know what it means. You see, the problem is not that there are parts of the Bible you can't understand. The problem is that you won't heed and obey the parts that you do understand. And by the way, let me tell you a little secret. When you won't obey what is clear, then more and more the Bible becomes unclear because you begin to walk in darkness. The darkness is not in the Bible, the darkness is in you. Twice Moses has told us now in our first two points, read the Bible. Here's our third point. Don't just read the Bible. Encounter the person within the Bible. Right at the end of his sermon, Moses' language takes a surprising turn. Listen to it, verse 19. Today I have set before you life and death, blessing and cursing. Therefore choose life that you and your offspring may live. Loving the Lord your God, obeying his voice, and holding fast. Watch this. Holding fast to him, for he is your life. Now, here is why I say that is a surprising twist. Up until this point, for 30 chapters, Moses has consistently said obedience to the word will be our life. And then here, almost inexplicably, he suddenly switches to say, God is our life. So which is it? Is it obedience to God's word that is our life? Or is it God himself that is our life? You say, well, I don't quite understand the distinction. Does gaining spiritual life, does gaining real life and God's blessing, does it depend on how well you obey the words of this book? That's the question. And it is a trick question. In one sense, yes, that's exactly what he said. Life comes by anchoring your life into God's word. But here is the dilemma. Do any of us truly keep God's word sufficiently to lay hold of this life and blessing?
3: Praise God for Jesus, who kept the law perfectly like we never could and took the punishment that we deserved. That's the message of the gospel, the bullseye of everything we do here at Summit Life. But understanding God's word doesn't stop with the passages we know well. 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
6: You are precious because you were created in God's image. You are His handiwork, His masterpiece. You were created to do good works for God's glory. You were created to love, to forgive, to be compassionate, to love God first, then love your neighbor as yourself. It's who I am. You're worth more than the numbers on the scale or what you drive or where you live, more than who wants to be with you or who wants to be you. In the eyes of our Lord God, you are beloved. It's who I am in the eyes of the Father. Whether you're on the hot list or the not list, the head cheerleader or the high school dropout, whether you're Miss or Mr. Popular, or you've never had anyone you can call a friend, Jesus doesn't tell those who are crushing life to come to Him. He wants those who are weary, stressed out, struggling. Regardless of who you think you are, when you are saved by God's grace, you are holy, righteous, and redeemed. Inside of you is somebody created to be bold and courageous for the gospel. God has a plan for you. He's given you victory. Any voice in your mind that tries to tell you differently is from the enemy. You say, no way, no way. I'm a child of the living God, cherished and loved and adored by the Creator to the glory of Him who is greater. So remember, in the midst of your mess, He loves you more than you can imagine because you are His. I'm a child of the Most High God, and the
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4: And taking the sword of the Spirit, which is the Word of God. See, Paul is telling us again to so master this book, to so master it that it'll give us the ability to counteract Satan's lies. Your ability to overcome Satan is directly proportionate to your knowledge of the Word of God. Parents, your children's ability to counteract the lies of Satan is directly proportionate to how well they know the Word of God. So yes, have them involved in Castle and have them involved in dance, but you make sure that they graduate out of your house with a thorough knowledge of the Word of God, because those things might help them get a better job, but the Word of God will save their soul and deliver them from Satan. So you learn it, you meditate on it, you memorize it, you read it, and you sing it. It's like I often say, be so saturated with God's Word that when life cuts you, you bleed God's Word. Now, in order to be a good disciple maker, you gotta first be a good disciple, which means you gotta know the Word better than you know anything else in your life.
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8: Persecution is an attack from the outside. But now the second mode of attack, he attacks with infiltration. And this is an attack that is much more insidious. It's much more dangerous. Persecution, everybody knows it's coming, but infiltration, it's harder to discern.
9: Using persecution as a weapon, the devil tries to root out the church. 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It's a great series. You'll want to get it. I'll have more about that later. First, though, let's continue the lesson, Christianity Under Siege. Open your Bible to the book of Jude. Here again is Pastor Jeff Shreve.
8: Today, we want to ask the question, are you contending for the Christian faith that is under siege, that is under attack? Well, the devil has two means that he uses to attack the faith and to attack Christianity. The first one is persecution. The devil attacks the faith with persecution. And persecution is an attack from the outside. Nobody is claiming the name of Christ. Saul of Tarsus wasn't claiming to be a Christian. He was claiming, I hate Christianity. I'm going to destroy Christianity. The Muslims aren't claiming to be Christians that are beheading people in the Congo and other places. So that's very obvious. This is an enemy of Christianity. But infiltration, that's a different ballgame. That's an attack from the inside. That's an attack from somebody who says he's part of the team. You know, with persecution, the devil tries to root out the church. But with infiltration, he tries to rot out the church, putting termites into the structure to eat it up from the inside. You know, we have a name in American history, Benedict Arnold, that conjures up an image of this guy who was a general in Continental Army, but he got upset with how things were going, and he became a turncoat, and he began to commit treason with the British Army and sold out the Americans. It's an attack from the inside. And this is an attack that is much more insidious. It's much more dangerous. Persecution, everybody knows it's coming, but infiltration, it's harder to discern. The word insidious means a destructive harm that spreads secretly and slowly with disastrous long-term effects. Now, I told you before that I went to Southeastern Seminary when I was first called into the ministry, and Southeastern Seminary had been the worst of the Southern Baptist seminaries, six Southern Baptist seminaries. And in the 50s, the seminary started to embrace liberalism, even before that. But they started, you know, liberalism, you just kind of keep drifting. You drift more and more to the left. And the things that you used to say, here's where our school stands, then you just kind of drift. That's why it's so important that if you start watering down the word and you start saying, well, this is not that big a deal, let's just do it this way, because pragmatism trumps the scripture in the minds of so many people. Women pastors, that's one of those things where it's like, oh, that's not that big a deal. Well, it's a big deal because the Bible says you're not supposed to do that. That's why it's a big deal. And so once you start that way, you just pretty much, you see how you can drift so far. So I'm at Southeastern Seminary. They had a huge shift from the liberal drift to being conservative again. And that's why I went there. Because I knew this is a solid school. I knew the president, Paige Patterson. He was a solid guy, Bible believer. But my first church, I go and preach there, and they were talking to me about being their pastor. I was just preaching there for a few times, and they said, well, we don't have a pastor. What if you came to be our pastor? Anyway, I remember interviewing with the deacons, and this one guy looked at me, and he goes, you're that controversial preacher. He said, you preach that controversial stuff, that Father, Son, Holy Spirit stuff. I said, you mean the Trinity? I said, that's controversial? Yeah, controversial. Well, what had happened to that little church, it was always pastored by a seminary student. And the seminary had gotten so liberal that the seminary started to get all these guys that didn't believe anything. They were teaching these young preachers that you can't trust the Bible and the Bible's not true. And so they started to preach that to the churches. And you know, if the seminary is rotten, it will destroy for years because you trained up all these guys that don't believe the truth. I remember Dr. Bill Steger, who was pastor at Beach Street. He went to a Southern Baptist seminary. I think it was Southern. Southern was the worst seminary of the six for a long time. Now it's one of the best. But he went there. He said he was laughed at in class, in seminary class. And what he was laughed at was believing in the resurrection of Jesus Christ. He said the professor told him, they were arguing about something related to evangelism, and the professor said to the class, well, don't listen to Steger. He still believes in the resurrection. Good grief. Certain persons, unnamed persons, they've crept in. They've slithered their way in. They haven't even made a ripple. And they're people that are marked out for this condemnation. Long ago, the Lord says, long ago, you start messing in the church, you mess with what I have set up, and hell's hottest flame is reserved for you. Now, when it says in verse 4 that those who long beforehand marked out for this condemnation, it's not talking about individuals, it's talking about a group. If you put yourself in this group of those who sneak in to destroy the church, those like termites to eat up the church, well, condemnation has been decreed for you from a long time ago. It's an insidious attack. George Barna did a survey. You know, he's known for those surveys. And he came up with a chart of questions. And he was talking to people who self-identified as Christian, which doesn't necessarily mean anything. Well, I'm not a Muslim and I'm not an atheist. I guess I'm a Christian. Those who self-identified as Christians and those who said, no, I've been born again. And he asked them some of the core biblical issues, biblical truths. And this is what he came up with. Belief in God's nature, that he's holy, holy, holy, that he is good, that he rules the universe. Those who quote unquote are Christian, 61% believe in the biblical nature of God. Those who claim to be born again Christians, almost 100%. Biblical authority and reliability, the inerrancy of scripture. For those who quote unquote are Christian, 25% agree that the Bible is the word of God without error. 99% of those born again said, yes, we believe the Bible is the word of God. Jesus was sinless. 50% on the quote-unquote Christian, 80% on born-again Christian. Listen, if Jesus is not sinless, you have no hope of heaven. He has to be God's perfect, spotless lamb. But people don't believe that. Salvation by grace and not by good works. 42% in the broad Christian category believe that. 48% in the born-again category. Not very much different. In my book, The Devil's Newsroom, I have a whole chapter, The World's Most Believed Lie. And the world's most believed lie is that good works get you to heaven. They don't. It's by grace alone, through faith alone, in Christ alone. And if you've really been saved, guess what? You'll have good works. But works are not the root of salvation. They're the fruit of salvation. The Trinity, 16%. The broad category of Christian believe in the Trinity, God the Father, God the Son, God the Holy Spirit. 24%, is that not shocking, in the born-again category, believe in the Trinity. Satan's existence, 30% versus 50%, and absolute moral truth, 20% versus 40%. Now, when you think about the sinlessness of Jesus, that also includes the exclusivity of salvation, that Jesus is the only way to heaven. And 20% of those who call themselves born-again believers say, well, that's not true. You can get to heaven another way. John 14, verse 6, Jesus said, I am the way and the truth and the life. No one comes to the Father but through me. Jesus is not a way to heaven. He's not a good way to heaven. He's not even the best way to heaven. He's the only way to heaven. You're not going to get to heaven apart from the Lord Jesus Christ. But you see, you get these people that kind of worm their way in and they start preaching heresy.
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8: You know what's interesting? We talk about institutions of higher learning. Everybody knows the name Harvard, as my friend Vodi Bakum likes to say. Oh, he's from Harvard. You know, I mean, if you're not just from Harvard, you're from Harvard. You're highbrow, you know, because you went to Harvard. You know, I love Bishop E.W. Jackson. He's a frequent guest on my radio program. He's been here a couple times anyway. And he's a graduate of Harvard, but he doesn't say Harvard, Well, if you know anything about Harvard, Harvard began in 1636 to train Puritan pastors. 1636. They went off the rails in the 1700s and continued to drift and drift and drift. And now the school chaplain at Harvard, Gary Epstein, is an avowed atheist. He's the chaplain. That's how far they have fallen. Joshua Harris is a name that many people know. He wrote the book when he was just a young guy, 22 years old. He wrote a book called I Kissed Dating Goodbye. Sold almost 1 million copies. It was like revolutionary in how young people ought to date. He kissed it goodbye. Well, just a few years ago, he kissed Christianity goodbye. He apologized for his teaching. And he said, I don't believe that stuff anymore. He was a pastor in Maryland. Well, you ask yourself the question, well, did Joshua Harris, did he lose his salvation? No, he never had it. 1 John chapter 2, verse 19, John says this, they went out from us, but they were not really of us. For if they had been of us, they would have remained with us, but they went out in order that it might be shown that they are not all of us. The disciples, none of them thought Judas was the betrayer. I mean, even when Jesus said, it's the one who dips in the cup with me, he's the betrayer, and Judas dipped in the cup, and they're like, and Jesus said to him, what you do, do quickly. They're like, I guess he's got to get something for the feast. They still didn't get it. I mean, come on, I could have had a V8. And anyway, that they didn't get it because Judas didn't look like the guy. One of you would betray me. Now, that's Judas. Everybody knows it's Judas. That guy's he's a con man. They didn't know. They kept saying, is it I, Lord? Is it I, Lord? These are insidious attacks. Now, he introduces us to the apostates. And an apostate is someone who says he believes and then defects from the faith and turns away from it. As I told you, that's why the book of Jude, the given name Judas, Judas is the poster child for apostasy. So what are some things we learn about apostates? Well, the apostates promote ungodliness. So he says, these are ungodly persons. It's the very first thing he tells us about them. They creep in unnoticed. They've long beforehand been marked out for this condemnation. They are ungodly persons. That's an interesting word. It's a word Jude really likes to use. He's going to use it six times in this little epistle. 25 verses, 460 words. He uses ungodly six times. Ungodly, esebes, is the Greek word. It's used 16 times in the New Testament. And this is what's so interesting. 16 times ungodly or ungodliness. It's used six times in Jude. It's used three times in 2 Peter chapter 2, which is very similar to Jude. So when it comes to the apostates, 56% of the time the word is used, it's talking about apostates. It's talking about these folks. They are ungodly. They don't have any reverential awe of God. They're wicked. But secondly, they turn grace into a license to sin. Ungodly persons who turn the grace of our God into licentiousness, into wickedness, into a license to sin. Now we read in Romans chapter 5 that where sin abounded, grace did much more abound. God's grace overcomes the sin of the world. But then the people say, what shall we say then? Shall we continue in sin that grace may abound? Hey, if my sin brought about grace, well, maybe I should just sin some more and more and more to bring more grace. Shall we continue in sin, Romans 6:1, that grace may abound? Paul asks that question. Then he answers the question, God forbid, may it never be. What a ghastly thought. How could you think like that? The grace of God is not a license to sin. I still remember in seminary class, one of the guys was asking the professor, he was talking about this thing that he referred to as greasy grace. Or he actually said greasy, but I didn't know what greasy was. That's how they pronounce greasy. Anyway, he said, you know, this that you just put grace over anything and you can live however you want. That's kind of the false teaching in the first century came with Gnosticism. They said, you know, matter is evil, only the spirit is good. So it doesn't matter what you do with your body because your body's evil anyway. So you can just live it up. You can sow your, oats, wild oats, so to speak. You can sow to the flesh. It doesn't matter. And John is going to say, hey, it matters big time. Yeah, that's how you can tell if somebody's a believer or not. The person that lives in sin, that person's never been saved. So the apostates say, well, it's under grace. You can just do whatever you want. But the reality is you can't. Titus chapter 2 says this, for the grace of God has appeared, bringing salvation to all men, instructing us to deny ungodliness and worldly desires and to live sensibly, righteously, and godly in the present age. Grace doesn't say you can sin and do whatever you want. Grace instructs us to say no to that. Grace instructs us to follow after God with all our hearts. Psalm 130, if you, Lord, should mark iniquities, O Lord, who could stand? But there's forgiveness with you that you may be feared. God's forgiven me so great a debt, and I stand in awe of him, and I want to please him. I don't want to do my own thing. I don't want to walk in the darkness. As John says, this is the message we have heard from him and announced to you, that God is light, and in him there is no darkness at all. If we say we have fellowship with him and walk in the darkness, we lie and do not practice the truth. But if we walk in the light, as he himself is in the light, we have fellowship with one another, and the blood of Jesus, his son, cleanses us from all sins. The apostates promote ungodliness. They turn grace into a license to sin, and they deny the authority of the Lord. They deny our only master and Lord, Jesus Christ. They deny his deity. They deny his authority. They deny his word. That word deny means to reject, to contradict, to refuse to accept. I remember when I was in seminary in North Carolina had a big race problem. We came from Houston. We weren't used to that. Houston wasn't like that. But in the churches, and there were all smaller churches there in the Wake Forest, North Carolina, Raleigh area, smaller churches, and they did not want to have the churches come together, black and white. And I remember this one guy in seminary, he said he was pastoring his church and he had invited a black couple to come to the church, and they came to the church. And after they left, at the end of that day, one of the deacons called that pastor and said to him, "Pastor, I don't care what the Bible says, we're not gonna have those people in our church." Wow, I couldn't believe that. That's the heart of sin. Saying, I'm gonna be my own boss. You're not gonna rule me. I'm going to tell myself how things are going to be. I'm gonna be captain of my own ship. I'm gonna sit on the throne of my own heart, not you, me. They deny our only master and Lord, Jesus Christ. You wanna know about the deity of Christ? He's our only master and he's our only Lord. Well, we endure in the face of persecution, but we confront the infiltration. We stand up, we fight with all that we have for the truth, for those that want to water down the truth, for those who want to

0: for all delivered to the saints. Hey, do you believe the lies that the Bible is not inerrant? Do you believe the lies that there are more ways to heaven than just Jesus? Do you believe the lies that God is not holy, holy, holy? That the Bible is not trustworthy? That there is not really a devil who wants to steal and kill and destroy? That there are only two places to go, heaven or hell? And that everybody under the sound of my voice, if you were to die right now, you're going to either spend eternity in heaven or eternity in hell. And it has nothing to do with your good works. It has everything to do with his good work as he died on the cross and rose again from the dead. And listen, if you haven't put your faith and trust in Jesus and Jesus alone for salvation, you can today. Jesus says, come to me, all who are weary and heavy laden, and I will give you rest.
1: If you know that you want that rest, it is offered to you through Christ today. Bow your heart right now and pray this prayer from your heart. Say, Lord Jesus, I need you. I know I'm a sinner and I can't save myself, but Jesus, I believe that you are God in the flesh who died on the cross for my sins and rose from the dead. Right now, Jesus, I turn from my sin and I ask you to forgive me and to save me and to make me the person that you want me to be. I surrender my all to you and promise to follow you all the days of my life. In Jesus' name I pray. Amen. Now, if you prayed that kind of prayer and you meant it, the Lord will come into your life, and you'll know it. It'll change you forever. If you have, then we'd love to hear from you. Reach out to Pastor Jeff through the Contact Us link on our homepage, and he'll be sure to get your message. 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As Pastor Jeff Shreve has said and believes, you really are important to God, and you're important to us, and we're here for you. Well, I'm Larry Nobles, and that's all our time for today. It's been a thrill to have you listen, and trust you'll return next time for the next message in Pastor Jeff's series, Faith Under Fire, a study of the book of Jude. Here's just a part of what's to come.
0: We like stories where the bad guy gets it in the end. We don't do well. It messes with our sense of right and wrong if a bad guy in a movie gets away with the evil that he's doing. We want to see him come to justice, so to speak. You know, somebody can get away with murder in this life and not be held accountable for it, perhaps, but not in the next, because all of us have to do business with God in the end. Just because these guys seem to be on top right now, just know that their judgment is certain.
1: Join us next time for the lesson, The Wheels of God's Justice. That's here on From His Heart.

0: This is The Well, the voice of life. Hello there, I'm Bill Bumpus. More great Bible teaching on the way, so please keep it here on The Well. The Bible says, as the rain and the snow come down from heaven and do not return to it without watering the earth and making it bud and flourish so that it yields seed for the sower and bread for the eater, so is my word that goes out from my mouth. It will not return to me empty, but will accomplish what I desire and achieve the purpose for which I sent it. Please let God's word wash over you as you listen here to The Well, the voice of life.
1: And so I just put the little chart of the entire book of Romans. What did he do? Chapters 1-3, all of us fall short of the glory of God. We sugarcoat this. This isn't just being not a nice person. We have sinned. We've betrayed God. We're people that have committed treason, and he's holy. And his just wrath is upon us for what we have done. And that's the problem. In chapters 4 and 5, there's a solution. The solution to sin is salvation. Jesus, fully man, fully God, lived a perfect life, died upon the cross to pay for your sin, and rose from the dead, and offers a free gift to whosoever would believe and receive it. Chapters 6-8 goes on to talk about how this new life is lived, and he didn't leave us alone. It wasn't a moral code, try hard. He said, the Spirit of the living God in the new covenant will take up residence inside.

0: Your mortal body. After he takes you out of the kingdom of darkness, he places you in the kingdom of light, and his spirit takes up residence in the living presence of Christ, and the power of Christ by the word of God and the community of God's people births. Literally, Paul talks about until Christ is formed in you. And that's called sanctification. And it's a journey, and often it's two steps forward and three back and then four steps forward, but you grow. And then finally, he reminded them that God always keeps his promises. So chapters 9 through 11, his promises to the Jews will be fulfilled, that they fumbled the ball in terms of their responsibility as a blesser and an instrument of God. And so he says, I'm going to take them out of the game and I will fulfill everything I made, promises to Abraham and to David. But the church is going to be my agent of blessing until I call time out and bring the very final days of history to a close. And after 11 chapters of regardless of where you've been, God loves you, died for you, puts his spirit inside of you, and will keep every promise. Therefore, I urge you, brothers, to what? Offer your body as a living sacrifice. Have you ever placed your faith in Christ personally to forgive your sin? Because what I've seen over and over is people just unconsciously think, I'm trying hard to be this good person, and it's interesting, and they begin to experience some change. But what sometimes they never realize is you need on a certain day at a certain time to be born from above or to be born again. And that's back in chapter 3, in the beginning of chapter 4, and where you come to God on a day like today and you just honestly admit, God, I need your help. I violated a holy God today. I believe your blood paid for my sin and your resurrection proved it's true. And on this day, I want to ask you to come into my life forever, to forgive me and to be my Father.
1: Gold is the best investment.
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4: All of those sound like pretty solid plans. But if you're a follower of Jesus Christ, you have an even more important commodity in which to invest. Here's Billy Graham.
5: Time is the capital we've been given by God to invest wisely. So the question is, where do we invest it? God calls us to invest our time capital, our very lives primarily, in people, not in projects or possessions. You can't count your days, but you can make your days count. You can invest whatever time is yours for a high yield return in the lives of people whom you introduce to Christ. That's one of your jobs.
4: We have some resources that can help you with that job at our website, findpeacewithgod.net. Click where it says Grow Your Faith. From the Billy Graham Evangelistic Association and The Well, the voice of life.
6: Where would you like to go?
7: I have an app on my cell phone called Waze. It's a GPS that helps me get from one place to another. Ask my wife and she will tell you that I am directionally challenged.
6: I didn't quite get that.
7: I don't know this way from that way.
6: That may be beyond my abilities at the moment.
7: People like me need someone to show them the way. Better yet, take me by the hand and lead me there. That's what Jesus does. He doesn't just tell us the way. He is the way, the truth, and the life. That's why the early followers of Jesus were called people of the way. The Bible says there is a way which seems right to a man, but its end is the way of death.
6: I'd be happy to give you directions.
7: I'm Ron Jones. Something good starts right now.
8: This might be the most controversial claim Jesus ever made. 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Hello, I'm Brian Davis, and this is Something Good with Dr. Ron Jones. When Jesus made that statement, he distinguished himself from all other religious leaders and belief systems. Today, Ron helps us understand the meaning behind those words as he continues his series, Why Jesus? 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
9: John chapter 14, and I want to read verses 1 through 6. These are the words of Jesus.
7: Let not your hearts be troubled. Believe in God, believe also in me. In my Father's house are many rooms. If it were not so, would I have told you that I go to prepare a place for you? And if I go and prepare a place for you, I will come again and will take you to myself, that where I am, there you may be also. And you know the way to where I am going. Thomas said to him, Lord, we do not know the way where you are going. How can we know the way? Jesus said to him, I am the way and the truth and the life, and no man comes to the Father except through me. Now, we are nearing the end of our study of the I am statements of Jesus. We've been in this series called Why Jesus, asking the question, why is he still the one and only? And every week when we've come across one of the seven I am statements, we've found that they are very provocative in and of themselves. Jesus laid claim to the idea that he is the bread of life and the light of the world and the door of the sheep. He said, I am the good shepherd. Last week we looked at the time that he said, I am the resurrection and the life. He said that after he raised his friend Lazarus from the dead. That's something to read about in John chapter 11. But of all the seven I am statements, and we'll finish up next week, this is the sixth in a series of seven I am's. This is the one that I think is the most provocative for our culture today. Because Jesus said, I am the way, the truth, and the life. No man comes to the Father but by me. He didn't say, I am a way, a truth, and a life. He didn't say, I'm one among many to follow or to believe in or a life to live out. He didn't say, I'll show you the way. You can get a travel agent to do that. He didn't say, I'll tell you the truth. A philosopher might wax eloquently about his philosophy of life and tell us truthful things. He didn't say, I give you life, even though he is the creator of heaven and earth and he is the giver of life. But a physician can do that. Or maybe your mama said what my mama said to me on occasion. I birthed you. I gave you life, right? No, he said, I am the way, the truth, and the life. There's no degree of separation between himself and these concepts or these abstractions, the way, the truth, and the life. A Buddha said, I am a guide to the way. Muhammad said, I am a teacher of the truth. Jesus said, I am the way, I am the truth, and I am the life. Again, no degree of separation between the two. And then he adds this thorny little bit that in our culture just rubs so many people wrong. He says, and no one comes to the Father except through me. And when Christians stand up and say that Jesus is the only way and the only truth and the only life, we have people in our culture who bristle at the idea, and they say Christians are narrow-minded, they're intolerant, and they're bigoted. And those are the nice things they say about us. But let's just remember that when, you know, Orthodox Christianity makes the claim or the statement that Jesus is the only way and the only truth and the only life, it's not because we made it up or the early apostles made it up and we're just, you know, this is just a nice thing to say. These are the words of Jesus. He said these things. So if you got a problem with it, take it up with him, not with Christians or Orthodox Christianity. Jesus is the one who said, I am the way and the truth and the life, and no man comes to the Father but by me. Now, before we dive deeper into each of these abstractions or these concepts, I want us to understand the setting in which he said this. John chapter 14 is in the middle of one of my favorite sections of Scripture. It's known as the Upper Room Discourse. It's the conversation from John 13 through 17. Records the conversation that Jesus had with his disciples on the night before he was crucified. Think of Holy Week, the final week of Jesus' life. They gather in this undisclosed room somewhere in the city of Jerusalem, an upper room, the Bible tells us, and they shared a Passover meal there. And it was during that Passover meal that Jesus began to disclose even more about the cross. And he began to talk to his disciples about the fact that he was leaving them. And naturally, they grew troubled in their spirit. They had been with him for 3 years, and the sense of loss, this looming sense of loss, was coming over them there in that room. I want you to feel the tension in the room even as Jesus is talking. And if you had less than 24 hours to live as Jesus did, what would you say to your closest friends and followers and family members? Well, what Jesus said to them in part was, guys, let not your hearts be troubled. You believe in God, believe also in me. Again, not an ounce or degree of separation between himself and God. And then he goes on to talk about heaven. You have a troubled heart? No better way to calm your heart than to think about your eternal home. He says, in my Father's house are many rooms. If it were not so, I would have told you, and I go to prepare a place for you. And if I go and prepare a place for you, I will come again and will take you to myself, that where I am, there you may be also. Now, what's not evident in just a simple reading of the text is the ancient Near Eastern wedding imagery that Jesus is drawing upon here. In an ancient Near Eastern wedding, it's all about the groom. Now, we say, here comes the bride, here comes the bride. No, in an ancient Near Eastern, it's here comes the groom, here comes the groom. Because when the bride and the groom get engaged or betrothed, and that had a little bit more of a legal binding nature to it than just a simple engagement like ours, but when the couple was betrothed, the groom would literally go back to his father's house because that's where they were going to live after the wedding ceremony. So he would travel back to his father's house, and for the next, I don't know, 6 months, 8 months, a year long during the betrothal period, he would add rooms to his father's house. So when he brought his bride back and they had a family together and all that, they would have a place to live. And so Jesus is saying to the disciples, the troubled disciples in the upper room, he says, I'm your heavenly groom, and in my Father's house are many rooms. If it were not so, I would have told you, I'm going to prepare a place for you. And if I go and prepare a place for you, I will come again and receive you unto myself, that where I am, there you may be also. Here is one of the places where we get the idea of this great Bible prophecy idea of the second coming of Jesus Christ. As Christians today, we await our Savior, our heavenly bridegroom, who is right now with his Father, in his Father's house, building on room after room after room, because in my Father's house are many, many rooms, Jesus says, and I'm coming again to get you, the bride of Christ, that is the church, so that you can be where I am and we can live together forever. That's the imagery here. And with that, Jesus comforts his disciples. And he says to them in verse 4, and you know the way to where I am going. And that's when one of the disciples named Thomas spoke up. Remember Thomas? We call him Doubting Thomas. Thomas said to him, Lord, we do not know where you are going. How can we know the way? I think Thomas has gotten a bad rap over the years. You know, Doubting Thomas. I think he's more like Honest Thomas. He's just asking an honest question. He's not the kind of guy that'll sit there in ignorance when he doesn't completely understand something and remain silent in his ignorance. Aren't you glad for the Thomases out there that will ask the question you'd like to ask, but you don't have the courage to ask, right? We've all been there. By the way, this is a safe place to ask hard questions. God can take it. Christianity can take it. There's not a hard question that's been asked or that you want to ask that hasn't been asked about Jesus and his person and his nature and Christianity for 2,000 years. And believe me, there are good and reasonable answers to those questions. So ask your questions and doubt your doubts along the way. Thomas says, Lord, we don't know where you're going. How can we know the way? And that's when Jesus said, Thomas, it's simple. I am the way and the truth and the life.
9: And no man comes to the Father but by me. Powerful, powerful words. And words that cut across the grain of our culture today that wants to tell us, no, let's be inclusive. All religious roads lead to the same place. Don't be so intolerant and so narrow-minded, you Christians out there, to say Jesus is the only way. How do we respond to something like that? And how do we respond to these words from Jesus? I want to give you just three simple responses this morning. If you're looking for something that is so profound that you scratch your head a little bit, so I don't understand what the pastor said this morning, but it was sure good, you might be a little bit disappointed. This is simple stuff, all right? Because I don't want to confuse the very simple response that Jesus gave. This was not a time for, you know, pious platitudes. The disciples, and especially Thomas, just needed the straight stuff. Thomas, I am the way. I am the truth, and I am the life, and no man comes to the Father but by me. It doesn't require a whole lot of, you know, Greek exegesis to figure out what Jesus was saying here. What he said in Greek is the same as what he said here in English. So let's just keep it simple, right? Number one, follow the way. Follow the way. Now, when Jesus talked about the way, the truth, and the life, the Jews had been thinking about these concepts or these abstractions for many, many centuries. Every thinking Jew thought about the way. They thought about the truth. They thought about the life. And Jesus gives answer to much of this. The Jews talked about the ways of God, for instance, and the way we should walk in them. For example, they would remember Deuteronomy chapter 5 and verse 33, how the Lord spoke and said to Moses, "You shall walk in all the way that the Lord your God has commanded you." You shall walk in the Lord's ways. A little bit later, as Moses was having conversation with that generation that would move from this side in the wilderness across the Jordan River and into the Promised Land, and Deuteronomy is a series of speeches and encouragements that Moses gives to that generation. He warned them. He says, "I'm afraid that when I'm gone, when I'm dead," he says, "that you will turn aside from the way of God's commandments." And that was certainly part of Israel's history as time went on. Isaiah the prophet, in chapter 30 and verse 21, "And your ears shall hear a word behind you saying, 'This is the way, walk in it.'" The way that God would direct Israel for those 40 years in the wilderness. The psalmist David in Psalm chapter 27 and verse 11 cries out, "Teach me thy way, O Lord." And then a little bit earlier in the psalm, Psalm chapter 1, one of my favorites, "Blessed is he who walks not in the counsel of the wicked, nor stands in the way of sinners." In the way of sinners. Maybe you're like me and you have one of those smartphones that make you feel dumb once in a while. And I have an app on my phone called Waze, W-A-Z-E. It's a real-time GPS. And it's a really good app. I use it all the time because if you ask my wife, she'll tell you I am directionally challenged. I don't know this way from that way. If you tell me to go north, I'm lost before I leave the parking lot. I mean, I just have no sense of direction. I can't even find the way out of my own house. My wife, on the other hand, God just built her with she's got a GPS somewhere in her. She can drive into a city she's never been before, and like her father, my father-in-law, just say, "No, we need to go this direction." I mean, I'm just all turned around every which way. I need somebody to show me the way or to tell me the way. Better yet, just take me by the hand and take me there, okay? That's what I'd really like for you to do.
8: 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While we're taking a quick break, Ron has been kind enough to join me to talk about his latest book, The Jesus Way to Pray. Ron, we continue to hear great things about your book, The Jesus Way to Pray, an intimate journey through the Lord's Prayer. Tell us, why did you feel like it was something you needed to write?
10: Thanks for the question, Brian. You know, I believe prayer is such a powerful weapon in our spiritual arsenal.
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8: 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Box 6245, Virginia Beach, Virginia 23456. I am the way, the truth, and the life. In light of this statement, how shall we now live? From John chapter 14, here's Ron with the rest of today's Something Good radio message, The Way, the Truth, and the Life.
9: If you're looking for something that is so profound that you scratch your head a little bit, so I don't understand what the pastor said this morning, but it was sure good, you might be a little bit disappointed. This is simple stuff, all right? Because I don't want to confuse the very simple response that Jesus gave. This was not a time for, you know, pious platitudes. The disciples, and especially Thomas, just needed the straight stuff. Thomas, I am the way. I am the truth, and I am the life, and no man comes to the Father but by me. It doesn't require a whole lot of, you know, Greek exegesis to figure out what Jesus was saying here. What he said in Greek is the same as what he said here in English. So let's just keep it simple, right? Number one, follow the way. Follow the way. Now, when Jesus talked about the way, the truth, and the life, the Jews had been thinking about these concepts or these abstractions for many, many centuries. Every thinking Jew thought about the way. They thought about the truth. They thought about the life. And Jesus gives answer to much of this. The Jews talked about the ways of God, for instance, and the way we should walk in them. For example, they would remember Deuteronomy chapter 5 and verse 33, how the Lord spoke and said to Moses, "You shall walk in all the way that the Lord your God has commanded you." You shall walk in the Lord's ways. A little bit later, as Moses was having conversation with that generation that would move from this side in the wilderness across the Jordan River and into the Promised Land, Deuteronomy is a series of speeches and encouragements that Moses gives to that generation. He warned them. He says, "I'm afraid that when I'm gone, when I'm dead," he says, "that you will turn aside from the way of God's commandments." And that was certainly part of Israel's history as time went on. Isaiah the prophet in chapter 30 and verse 21, "And your ears shall hear a word behind you saying, 'This is the way, walk in it.'" The way that God would direct Israel for those 40 years in the wilderness. The psalmist David in Psalm chapter 27 and verse 11 cries out, "Teach me thy way, O Lord." And then a little bit earlier in the psalm, Psalm chapter 1, one of my favorites, "Blessed is he who walks not in the counsel of the wicked, nor stands in the way of sinners." In the way of sinners. Maybe you're like me and you have one of those smartphones that make you feel dumb once in a while. And I have an app on my phone called Waze, W-A-Z-E. It's a real-time GPS. And it's a really good app. I use it all the time because if you ask my wife, she'll tell you I am directionally challenged. I don't know this way from that way. If you tell me to go north, I'm lost before I leave the parking lot. I mean, I just have no sense of direction. I can't even find the way out of my own house. My wife, on the other hand, God just built her with she's got a GPS somewhere in her. She can drive into a city she's never been before, and like her father, my father-in-law, just say, "No, we need to go this direction." I mean, I'm just all turned around every which way. I need somebody to show me the way or to tell me the way. Better yet, just take me by the hand and take me there, okay? That's what I'd really like for you to do. Jesus doesn't show us the way. He doesn't tell us the way. He is the way. Again, no degree of separation between him and this, what may seem like an abstract concept. And this is why the early followers of Jesus in the book of Acts were known as people of the way. Read through the book of Acts and through the writings and the defenses that many of the early followers made of their faith, especially the Apostle Paul, and they often referred to the way. Why? Because Jesus said, "I am the way." And the early Christians were known as people of the way. Now, in what way is Jesus the way? Well, again, in the context of John chapter 14, he is the way to the Father's house. He's the way to heaven. Not a way. He is the way to heaven. And there is no other way than the Jesus way. Proverbs chapter 14 and verse 12 says, "There is a way that seems right to a man, but its end is the way of death." There are people in our culture today that want us to believe there are many ways to God, that all religious roads basically lead to the same place. Well, not according to Jesus. It's not that Christians are trying to corner the market on religion by saying Jesus is the only way. We're just trying to follow Jesus closely, step by step, because he said, not us, not the early followers of Jesus. Jesus himself said to his disciples in the upper room, just hours before he was crucified, he laid claim to being the way, one way.
8: Jesus is the way, and we are invited to follow it. He is the truth, and we are called to believe it. He is the life, and we are empowered to live it. Thanks so much for being here with us for Dr. Ron Jones' message, The Way, Truth, and Life. Always a pleasure to study the Word of God together. Now, here's Ron with a preview of our next message.
9: Gravity is true. Of all places, for all people, and at all times. Gravity is not true in Virginia, but not true in California. If you have any doubts about this, just travel to California, and the gravitational pull of the Earth will be the same here as it is there. Gravity is not true on Monday, but not true on Thursday. It's not true for white people, but not true for black people or Hispanics or some other ethnicity. Gravity is a scientific truth, is true for all people in all places at all times. If you have any doubts about that, climb the tallest building, jump off, but you will not have an opportunity to do it someplace else because gravity, boom, will kick in. It's true in all places at all times and for all people. Well, the same is true with morality.
8: That's next time when Dr. Ron Jones shares part two of his message, The Way, Truth, and Life. Join us then for Something Good. For Ron and the entire team here at Something Good Radio, I'm Brian Davis saying God bless and thanks for listening.
10: 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As the Bible says, God is our refuge and strength, an ever-present help in trouble. Thanks so much for being here. I'm Bill Bumpus. More Bible teaching on the way. But first, here's a special message for you. I want you to hear.
11: We were 12 years old. Our dad, he woke us up one morning and he said, "Guys, I'm going to take you to the mall and I'm going to teach you a lesson." So we went to the mall and there was a crowd of people surrounded outside of one of the restaurants that was inside the mall, and they had these picture windows there. And we walk up there with our dad, and our dad said, "Hey, look and watch for the bus boy." We saw this man, this older man who was dressed, and he had a little white hat on with a white apron, and he had a cart next to him. And he was was pushing his little cart or down the little open areas in between the tables, and he'd find a table that was not yet clean, and he'd look at his watch, look at the table, look back at his watch, push a button on his watch, and then in the next 10 seconds, I've never seen someone go so fast and so methodical in all my life. And as soon as he was done, he had swept it up clean and it was spotless, and everybody started going crazy. People were cheering, and our dad looked at us and he said, "Boys, whatever your hand finds to do, you do it faithfully to the best of your ability, and you can take any job and make it sacred if you do it to the glory of the Lord." And it's been phenomenal to watch how being faithful in little things truly does change lives.
12: You know, babies are cute. I love babies, don't you?
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12: You know, babies are cute when they're babies, but babies have to be cared for. Initially, you have to nurse a baby. Then the baby learns how to eat soft foods. And then you cut the food up into little bite-sized pieces for them. And one day the baby picks up a spoon or a fork and they start learning how to feed themselves, and they get more food on them than in them. And I feel sorry sometimes for servers in restaurants after a toddler's been in there. You look under the high chair, there's just mounds of food everywhere, splattered up against the wall on the ceiling, you know. That's a little baby learning how to eat. It's okay, it's cute. That's what babies do. That's how babies roll, actually. But it would be sad if someone was still behaving that way when they're in their 20s, right? You still have to feed them, and you still have to make airplane noises when you're coming in with a bite to keep their attention. All right, well, what is true of babies can also be true of us as we grow spiritually. We all start out as babies. We all start out with a hunger for the Word. In fact, the Bible says in 1 Peter 2:2, "As newborn babes desire the pure milk of the Word, that you may grow thereby." If you're hungry for God's Word, if you want to hear God's Word, that is a good thing. It's something you should be desiring. Here's the objective. We want to take you from getting your food in bite-sized pieces, and that's effectively what a sermon is. I sort of prepare it and cut it up and give it to you, but we want to teach you how to read the Word of God, process its truth, learn how to think, and then live biblically.
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14: 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Paul didn't have a death wish. He just was so surrendered to the Lord that he says, "Listen, even if my life is in jeopardy, I love Jesus more than my life. I love Jesus more than anything and anyone." And this is the way we need to run the race. I don't know what will be required of you, what will be required of me, but I do know this, that God calls us to run with abandonment. We must love Him more than anything and anyone.
15: 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Do we love Jesus more than we love our own life? Hello, I'm Philip Keller, and this is Cornerstone Connection with Pastor Gary Hamrick. In Acts chapter 20, the Apostle Paul compares the Christian life to the running of a race. Speaking to the elders of the church at Ephesus, he gave them three keys to running that race well. You'll hear about all of them today as Pastor Gary moves ahead in his teaching series from the book of Acts. Now, before we get going with today's message, here's a quick reminder. 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That number again is 84828. Text the word ACTS and we'll send you a link to this free study guide. And you can also grab your copy from our website, cornerstoneconnection.cc. That's cornerstoneconnection.cc. 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
14: Doesn't really matter what kind of a start you got. What matters is that you finish well. And the finish line is when you die and go to heaven because you know Christ, and or when Jesus returns to take us home, whichever happens first. It's the ultimate prize of going to be with the Lord forever and ever. And that can happen either by way of our death or Christ returns and takes us from the earth. Whichever happens first, that's the finish line. And everything between the starting blocks and the finish line, that is when we become a Christian and when we ultimately go to heaven, everything in between that is running the race. And for everyone who enters the race and finishes the race, for everyone who enters and finishes the race, God promises a crown. Paul writes about it in 2 Timothy 4. Now, this is his parting words before Paul will be executed. He will be beheaded by Nero, the emperor, because of his faith in Christ. And some of his dying words from the pen of Paul in 2 Timothy 4, 7 to 8. He says, I have fought the good fight. I have finished the race. I have kept the faith. There is therefore in store for me the crown of righteousness, and not for me only, but for all who long for his appearing. What a great promise. He says, listen, this is my swan song. I'm about ready to check out, but not for good, because I'm going to be with the Lord. The finish line is going to be with him forever. But I've run the race. I've kept the faith. I've fought the good fight. And there's going to be a crown of righteousness, he says, for me. But he says, not for me only, but for all who long for his appearing, for all the faithful runners who finish well, there's going to be this crown. You know, in the original Greek, it's the word Stephanos. Remember, every Olympian who competed in the games, they used to get this laurel wreath, this crown that showed that was the victor's crown. And Paul's using that typology, that language of the Olympic runner who would get a Stephanos, the laurel wreath crown, because they would finish and they would win the prize. And Paul says, I'm looking forward to being with the Lord, crossing that finish line, getting that ultimate prize where he will crown me with the crown of righteousness, to be in his presence. Well, in order for us to finish well, Paul, in this passage here in Acts 20, teaches us three things by example. Three things by example that we're going to look at today real briefly. Now, I will say this. When you look at Paul's life and the race that he ran, there are some things unique to his race. Just like there will be some things unique to the race that you run for the Lord. But then there are also some universal principles that are true about all of us who are running this race. And it is those universal principles that I want to draw out from this passage here in Acts chapter 20. And the first one, if you're taking notes, that Paul teaches us by example is we must run with humility. We have to run with humility. If you look there again in your Bibles at the last part of verse 18, first part of verse 19, he says, you know from the first day that I came to Asia in what manner I always lived among you, serving the Lord with all humility. You know, he's speaking to these Ephesian elders that he has met there in Miletus, and he says, listen, you know, before I go my way, I'm never going to see you guys again. I just want you to remember to follow after my example, because running the race requires a run with humility. Every Christian needs to understand the importance of humility. And obviously, the opposite of humility is pride, and it is one of the greatest obstacles to finishing well. Pride. John Calvin once said that pride is the pregnant mother of all sins. Now, the reason he said that is because if you really examine the root of all sins, you get down to pride. Because basically, sin is violating God's standard of right and wrong. When we violate what God says is right and wrong, we are in effect saying, I know better than God. And so I'm going to live the way I want to live. That's pride. And so Calvin said, you know, the pregnant mother, pride is the pregnant mother of all sins, because really when you get down to it, the root of all sin is pride. It's the idea that I can do what I want to do. I'm the captain of my own ship. I don't really need God. I'm going to do life my way. That's pride. And pride is the original sin. Remember, even before Adam and Eve fell in the garden, their sin was disobedience against the Lord. But what predated that was Satan's rebellion against God, and that was pride. Because Satan desired to be equal with God. He wanted to ascend to the throne of God. He thought he was just as powerful and mighty and majestic as God. And he wanted that. He coveted that. And pride filled his heart. And that's the reason why God kicked him out of heaven. He was Lucifer. He was the angel of light. He was probably the chief cherub among all the angels, and he led a rebellion in heaven. And the Bible says in Revelation that as many as a third of the stars he swung out with his tail. That is a euphemism for about a third of the angels rebelled with Satan when Lucifer was kicked out of heaven. So check this out. If pride then is the original sin, and humility is what characterizes Jesus, pride is what characterizes Satan, then every time we operate in pride, we are operating in the spirit of Satan. It is no wonder that the homosexual community have called June Pride Month, because that is inspired by the spirit of Satan. And when you think about how they have tried to hijack the rainbow symbolism to kind of put God's stamp on Satan's agenda, in reality, by the way, the rainbow flag has only 6 colors. God's rainbow has 7 colors, so they can't even rip it off right. But it's no wonder, because this is the world in which we are living. Everything about pride seeps into everything about culture and can seep into everything about our own hearts. And so we have to be very mindful of the place of pride and be people who are more like Jesus and in the spirit of humility. Because every time we operate in the spirit of pride, we're operating in the spirit of Satan. But every time we operate in the spirit of humility, we're operating in the spirit of Jesus. Remember, Jesus said in Matthew 11, 28 and 29, he said, "Come to me, all you who are weary and burdened, and I will give you rest." He says, "Take my yoke upon you and learn from me, for I am gentle and humble in heart, and you will find rest for your souls." Jesus is humble in heart. He demonstrated it. Philippians, Paul says in Philippians 2:8, that Jesus humbled himself and became obedient to death, even death on a cross. And James 4:6, along with many other places in the Bible, warns us against pride. James 4:6 says, "God resists the proud, but gives grace to the humble." Now, there might be times where you feel like, why isn't God answering my prayers? Why does God seem silent? Why is God, you know, not concerned about my life and what I'm going through and all these kind of things? And I'm not suggesting this is the reason every time, but it might be a good place to ask the Lord, "Lord, is there pride in my heart? Am I really being humble? Because where there's pride, God resists the proud, but he gives grace to the humble." There could be a reason why we feel like God's not responding to whatever our situation is, because maybe it's laced with pride, and God opposes the proud. He gives grace to the humble. So we have to ask ourselves questions. We have to take our inventory of ourselves. Do I feel entitled? That's pride. Do I tend to judge others with greater scrutiny than I judge myself? That's pride. Do I rarely say I'm sorry to the Lord and I'm sorry to people I've offended? That's pride. Jesus said in Matthew 23:12, "For whoever exalts himself will be humbled, and whoever humbles himself will be exalted." Number two, look also here in the text, the end of verse 19, where Paul goes on to say, he says, "I've been serving the Lord with all humility," and notice verse 19, "with many tears and trials, which happened to me by the plotting of the Jews." Listen, running the race will not be without its share of tears and trials. So the important thing to remember, number two, is we have to run with endurance. We have to run with endurance. We can't give up. No matter what life throws our way, there will be tears, there will be trials, but we cannot and must not give up. The writer of Hebrews says it this way in Hebrews 12, 1 to 2, the writer of Hebrews uses the same analogy about running a race. Listen, "Therefore we also, since we are surrounded by so great a cloud of witnesses, let us lay aside every weight and the sin which so easily ensnares us, and let us run with endurance the race that is set before us, looking unto Jesus, the author and finisher of our faith, who for the joy set before him endured the cross, despising the shame, and has sat down at the right hand of the throne of God."
15: 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Well, the Christian life is very much like a race, but it takes endurance because it's a marathon, not a sprint. 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
14: The writer of Hebrews says, listen, when you feel weary because you want to give up, because life is hard sometimes and it's difficult and there are challenges that we face, the writer of Hebrews says, I want you to remember every single person who's gone before you in the faith, people who have given their lives and shed their blood as martyrs for the sake of the gospel, and supremely above all who have given of themselves, is keep your eyes fixed on Jesus, the author and finisher of our faith, who for the joy, he had such joy in going to the cross because of his love for you and me. He endured the cross, scorning its shame, and then victoriously was raised from the dead and sat down at the right hand of God the Father. And the writer of Hebrews says, keep your eyes fixed. Remember the martyrs who have gone before us. Remember the saints that have been martyred before us. And remember Jesus who gave his life on the cross, lest you become weary and don't finish. Finish well, church. Keep running the race. The race is not a sprint. The Christian race is a marathon. So pace yourself. Don't give up. Run with patient endurance. It will be tiring at times. It will be hard at times. Just because you were a Christian does not mean that your life is exempt from the hardships of this world that impact every single one of us on some level. But what it does mean is that as a believer in Jesus Christ, you have a helper that the world doesn't have, who will hold your hand and walk with you through every adversity, because he will never leave you nor forsake you. Amen. In Psalm chapter 42, verse 6, the psalmist writes this, O God, O my God, why is my soul so downcast within me? And then he goes on to say there in Psalm 42, verse 6, therefore I will remember you, Lord, from the land of the Jordan, from Mount Hermon to the hill of Mizar. Now, what the psalmist is saying there in Psalm 42, 6 is, when I go through the deepest and darkest valleys, or whether I'm on the highest mountain peak, the Lord will be with me. He makes this comparison. He says, whether I'm on Mount Hermon, now if you've been with me to Israel, you know this, or even if you haven't, you might be familiar with the fact that Mount Hermon is the highest peak in all of Israel. In fact, year-round, the peak is snow-covered, and you can ski there year-round in Israel because of the high elevation. So Mount Hermon is the highest elevation, and then the hill of Mizar, he compares these two things, Mount Hermon and the hill of Mizar. The only time Mizar is mentioned in the Bible is there in Psalm 42, verse 6. It's one of the smallest hills in Israel. The psalmist is saying this, whether in life I'm on the highest peak, I'm on cloud 9, or I'm on the lowest hill, or anything in between, I will remember that the Lord is with me. I will remember him on the highest of the highs and the lowest of the lows, because God is always with me. So church, run with endurance. And then finally, number 3, we have to run with abandonment. And by this I mean abandonment of self. Paul had been warned many times along his missionary journeys, if you go to Jerusalem, you're likely to be arrested, imprisoned, or killed. And Paul said, I hear you. You're right. Holy Spirit has warned me. Hardships await me. But he says, you know what? I got to go anyway, because I'm compelled to do this for the sake of the Lord. He didn't care. He didn't care about his personal life being in jeopardy because he didn't consider his life of greater worth than the Lord or doing the Lord's will. Look again in your Bibles, verses 22 to 24. Verse 22, he says, "And see, now I go bound in the Spirit to Jerusalem." In other words, the Holy Spirit compels me. I'm bound to do this. "Not knowing the things that will happen to me there, except that the Holy Spirit testifies in every city, saying the chains and tribulations await me." So I'm prepared. But I love verse 24 when he says, "But none of these things move me, nor do I count my life dear to myself, so that I may finish my race with joy and the ministry which I received from the Lord Jesus to testify to the gospel of the grace of God." Let me read verse 24 from the ESV. It says, "But I do not account my life of any value, nor as precious to myself." Now listen, friends, this was not a death wish. Paul didn't have a death wish. He just was so surrendered to the Lord that he says, "Listen, even if my life is in jeopardy, I love Jesus more than my life. I love Jesus more than anything and anyone. And this is the way we need to run the race. I don't know what will be required of you, what will be required of me, but I do know this, that God calls us to run with abandonment. We must love him more than anything and anyone. We must love him more than any relationship, any job, any possessions, any power, any fame, any fortune, any success. He wants us to love him with abandonment, which means we love him more than anything this world has to offer, and we love him more than life itself. This is what he calls us to. This is the race to run. Tragically, in the Bible, there are a few examples of people who started well, but they did not finish. One guy whose name is Demas is mentioned in 2 Timothy 4:10. He was a traveling companion of Paul's. But in Paul's farewell letter, just before he is beheaded, he says there in 2 Timothy 4:10, he says, "Demas has deserted me," listen, "for he loved this world." He said, Demas has gone back running after the things of the world, and he's abandoned the Lord. Of course, the most famous person who didn't finish well was Judas. He started well, one of the handpicked 12 of Jesus' disciples, but he loved money more than he loved Jesus, because he was willing to betray his Savior for 30 pieces of silver. What is it that potentially poses the greatest threat in your life to finishing this race? Boy, I hope we're honest enough to look into our own hearts and to examine things that pose the greatest threat to finishing well. Paul, using the same figurative language, would say to the church in Galatians 5:7, he says, "You were running a good race. Who cut in on you and kept you from obeying the truth?" He said, "What happened to you? You were doing so well. You got off to a great start, but you're not finishing well. Who cut in on you? Who has interrupted the race for you? What has interrupted the race for you?" And Paul, again, using the same language in 1 Corinthians 9:24-25, though, he says this, "Do you not know that in a race all the runners run, but only one gets the prize? Run in such a way as to get the prize." Church, let's run together. Let's run this race. Let's finish well. Let's run with humility, run with endurance, and run with abandonment, so one day we can all stand before the Lord, having known him as our Savior, and hear him say to us, "Well done, good and faithful servant. Enter into the joy of your salvation." Amen. Amen. Praise God. Let's pray. Father God, we thank you for your word. We thank you for the example of the Apostle Paul. He ran with humility, endurance, and abandonment, so much so that he was willing to die and did die for his faith. Father, help us to follow his example and to follow your example by keeping our eyes fixed on you, the author and finisher of our faith, that we would run this race and finish well for your glory and for your honor, and so that we can spend the rest of eternity with you in your presence, enjoying the ultimate prize, finishing well, hearing you say, "Well done, good and faithful servant." We thank you, Lord, for your word. Help us, strengthen us as we persevere and run this race. In Jesus' name, and all God's people said, amen and amen.
15: Patience, endurance, abandonment to self. Run the Christian race that way, and you will have run it well. Thanks so much for being here with us for today's Cornerstone Connection. Pastor Gary joins me now in the studio. Gary, I think the concept of a

0: some people don't get a very good start, you know, and getting out of the blocks is not always easy. Sometimes people come to faith later in life, you know, they get a late start. Some people have a slow start. Yeah, they get saved, but, you know, they don't really mature very quickly for a variety of reasons. And some people are just, you know, tired. They're running the race. They're tired. It really does not matter how well you start. What matters is that you finish. And I point us to 2 Timothy 4:7, where Paul wrote near the end of his life. I mean, it's the last letter that he wrote. He says, "I have fought the good fight. I have finished the race. I have kept the faith." And that's what matters. It's not, you know, how well you run. It's just that we would finish well. And so the comfort, too, along the race is remembering that Paul says that he who began a good work in you will carry it on to completion until the day of Christ Jesus. So God will help us to run the race. He will help us to persevere. We just need to continue to run that race that we might finish well.
1: Yeah, and I think about it as a relay too. The Lord is running with you,
0: yeah,
1: by your side.
0: That's right.
1: And it's always good with the people in your life to look to your left and your right and see who you're running with and who is there with you during those seasons,
0: yeah,
1: to help propel you forward and motivate you. You know your teammates.
0: And remember, too, it's a marathon. It's not a sprint. I mean, you know, this is the long haul. And so this is an endurance race. It's not like, you know, how quickly can I just get across the finish line? It's like, you know, live out your life for the glory of the Lord. But, you know, run with perseverance.
1: Yeah, sometimes I feel like I'm running a three-legged race or a potato sack race. A little slower.
0: Yeah.
1: All right, Gary. Well, we appreciate you taking the time to sit down and talk with us today.
0: Thanks, Philip.
1: If you like what you're hearing from Pastor Gary here on Cornerstone Connection, you'll want to visit our website, cornerstoneconnection.cc. 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Now for Pastor Gary Hamrick and all of us here at Cornerstone Connection, I'm Philip Keller, saying God bless you, and thanks for listening. Cornerstone Connection is a production of Cornerstone Chapel, Leesburg, Virginia.
2: I hope you're having a wonderful weekend, and thank you so much for listening to The Well. I'm Bill Bumpus. The Bible says, "Your eternal word, O Lord, stands firm in heaven. Your faithfulness extends to every generation, as enduring as the earth you created." We're going to find out more truths from God's word in just moments, so keep it here on The Well for our next Bible teaching program. 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
3: As the deer longs for streams of water, so I long for you, O God. I thirst for God, the living God. When can I go and stand before him? Day and night, I have only tears for food, while my enemies continually taunt me, saying, "Where is this God of yours?" My heart is breaking as I remember how it used to be. I walked among the crowds of worshipers, leading a great procession to the house of God, singing for joy and giving thanks amid the sound of great celebrations. Why am I discouraged? Why is my heart so sad? I will put my hope in God. I will praise him again, my Savior and my God. Now I am deeply discouraged, but I will remember you, even from distant Mount Hermon, the source of the Jordan, from the land of Mount Mizar. I hear the tumult of the raging seas as your waves and surging tides sweep over me. But each day the Lord pours his unfailing love upon me, and through each night I sing his songs, praying to God who gives me life. O God, my rock, I cry, why have you forgotten me? Why must I wander around in grief, oppressed by my enemies? Their taunts break my bones. They scoff, "Where is this God of yours?" Why am I discouraged? Why is my heart so sad? I will put my hope in God. I will pray.

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2: 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For God so loved the world, not the church. God so loved the world. God so loved straight up heathens, unbelievers, people who have expressed no interest to this point in their life in getting to know God or his son. And God so loved them that he sent his son. And the son came loving them. He didn't come talking about him. He didn't come sticking his nose up. He didn't come saying, I want nothing to do with these people. He came loving them.
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4: 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I'm Dana Gresh. Those cute little guys sure did love to work. Let me see if I can remember their names. There was Doc, Dopey, Sleepy, Happy, Grumpy, Bashful, and Sneezy. Of course, they worked in a mine with their picks and axes, and you probably use different tools when you work, but I want to ask, do you sound as happy as them when you're heading off to do your job? We all have work to do. Some of us are accountants, some are daycare workers and teachers, nurses, executives at the office, executives at home. Yeah, I'm talking to you, Mama. Writers, social media managers, janitors, cooks. The list is endless. And first of all, let me thank you for what you do to make this world a better place. Thank you. Thank you for your contribution to our society. God knows you and God sees the tasks before you. But do you ever feel like you're stuck on a hamster wheel, doing the same thing day after day, working, running, sometimes frazzled and getting absolutely nowhere? Let's see if we can gain some health and balance in how we approach work. First stop, the Revive Our Hearts Women of the Bible podcast. During an episode on the life of Ruth, Aaron Davis, Kristen Clark, and Portia Collins discuss the value of work and our attitude towards it.
6: How would you assess or describe our culture's view of work, Kristen?
7: Ooh, I don't know. I feel like there's twofold. It's like work like crazy. Hustle, yeah. Hustle.
6: Work is everything.
7: It's all of your success. It's your identity, your work. Just do it like crazy. And then there's kind of this other side that's like, work is a burden. Yeah. I don't want to work, so I'm just going to kind of be lazy and do my own thing, do what makes me happy.
5: You know, I always go back to Genesis and how I think we miss the fact that we were given work before the fall.
6: Sister, are you looking at my notes? Because that's about exactly what we're going to talk about, but it's so important.
5: Yes.
6: Take us there.
5: And so, like, in my mind, I'm like, okay, we were created to work, right. To do work. But the thing is, our work should not consumers, and our work should not, like, that's not where the glory goes. Right. The glory goes to God. And so anytime when we're working and I feel like we make an idol of that work, mm-hmm. we're in dangerous territory. And then on the flip side of that, when we are just totally against working and just want to sit back and kick our feet up, once again, we're in some dangerous mm-hmm. territory. I think that there's a healthy balance that God intentionally put in place. He created us to work, but also he worked 6 days and rested on the seventh. So he models everything that we're supposed to be doing. And I think we just need to go back to the beginning and take mm-hmm. some notes.
6: Well, I think part of the reason the three of us are such close friends is because we're all a little type A, right?
7: Yes.
6: Is that a fair
7: yes.
6: assessment?
7: Just a little bit.
6: So I like to say I'm not type A, I'm type double A. Like, get Ooh. The job done yes. all the time.
7: Yes.
6: I have a sign in my office that says people over projects because I yes. have to remember
7: oh,
6: not to just think that my to-do mm-hmm. list is my be-all, end-all. Mm-hmm. So I think I gravitate most into work is my identity.
7: Yeah.
6: Mm-hmm. But I can see the other camp gravitating towards work mm-hmm. as a waste of my time.
7: Mm-hmm.
6: And I think Ruth is going to give us maybe some healthy perspectives on work. I want to read us a comment that came in through Grounded. And I love this comment. This takes us all the way back to COVID-19. She's referencing that. But she says, thank you, COVID-19, for reminding me that work is a privilege. She had that in all caps, which you know means we mean business.
7: Oh, yeah.
6: Work is a privilege. She said, I don't have to work, but I get to work and help provide for my family. May I never take work for granted. And I've thought about this comment many, many times, the privilege of work.
4: Work is a privilege. Have you ever considered that? God created purpose, and it's a privilege to participate in what He assigns to us in our corner of the world. And that's true no matter how much we do or don't love our job. I mean, consider what Paul wrote in Colossians chapter 3, verses 23 and 24. Let me just read it to you. Whatever you do, work at it with all your heart as working for the Lord, not for human masters, since you know that you will receive an inheritance from the Lord as a reward. It is the Lord Christ you are serving. Okay, first of all, he wrote that knowing that many of the people who would read it were slaves. They didn't even get to choose their work. But he said if they do the work not for the human master, but for the Lord, there'd be a reward. What assignments or chores do you have on your to-do list today? Who are you doing it for? If you'll start considering yourself to be working for the Lord, you may start to feel just how very privileged you are. We have a link to this episode of the Women of the Bible in today's transcript. Find that at reviveourhearts.com/weekend. That's reviveourhearts.com/weekend. Now, I want you to meet a woman with a fascinating work story, and I want you to hear what's the difference between just working for a paycheck and truly working for God.
8: My name's Julie McGregor. I'm from New Zealand. And I currently live and have lived for 7 years in Cambodia.
4: Julie was an ambitious young woman who had worked in the corporate world in New Zealand. She was a high achiever, and she worked hard at everything she did. But after a personal life crisis, she needed a change of pace.
8: I called out to God and just said to him, I need to see you at work in a bigger context than my life. And so my church said, well, there's a lady in Cambodia who we support and she needs some help for a couple of months. So that's how I first got there. And I haven't moved back. So Cambodia is home now. In the beginning, I was working with small Christian organizations doing leadership development, but really my whole rhythm of life was the same.
4: Even though she moved to Cambodia to be a missionary, Julie's focus on achievement and getting results never changed.
8: I was very good at doing work for Jesus. All I did was swap being paid a lot for not being paid a lot. from living and working in a Western context around the world to living and working in a third world context, I was still making sure I was achieving and being valuable. I thought I have to be valuable to God and use every skill that He's given me, and I have to be value for the supporters that are sending.
4: This pressure to achieve was crushing to Julie. So she began seeking the Lord, asking Him to uncover the root of her desire for success.
8: And my identity, He showed me, was caught up in achieving. And all I really had done was swap my context, but I was still working for Him, but He showed me I wasn't working with Him.
4: Julie began reorienting her focus on the Lord instead of the things she could do for the Lord.
8: If our relationship with our Father, if our intimate relationship with the Lord is put on the back burner and is not the bullseye, is not the central focus, then we will burn out and we will be toxic to the very people that we have been called to love.
4: As Julie's heart became aligned with God's heart, He opened a completely new door of ministry for her.
8: Now, after a long journey, now I work in Cambodia's largest women's prison in Phnom Penh. I teach Bible, we worship. I've never been to seminary. I'm completely unqualified to be doing what I'm doing, yet God truly is so strong in my weakness. And the women in my class, which has grown over the last 5 years from about 6 people to 40, is made up of women from all over the world, every continent.
4: Julie began listening to Revive Our Hearts when she came to Cambodia. As she listened, she found the Revive Our Hearts resources to be invaluable to her in this new ministry to women in prison.
8: God has used Revive Our Hearts, Nancy, and the podcast on the app. Thank goodness for the internet that I can actually access these resources from a place like Cambodia. It doesn't matter the time zone I'm in, and it doesn't matter that we don't have shops or places that I can go to access resources like you can in this country. And it was through listening to Revive Our Hearts that I actually really thought, oh, I actually don't think I know my Bible. And so that was the beginning of me letting projects go and doing less, it would seem, to the outside world, really studying God's word for myself and now teaching the women in the prison to study for themselves. And God is transforming them as they recognize their true identity. I am so grateful.
4: And I'm so grateful for Julie. God is transforming these women into His likeness, but it started with Julie being faithful. And what an example of Colossians 3, verse 24. Whatever you do, work at it with all your heart as working for the Lord. You know, you don't have to be in full-time Christian ministry or go to another country to do your work as for the Lord. That's not the point. Here's what I want you to take away from this. Whatever we do, we work with Him. We work with Him. Bookkeeper, teacher, doctor, editor, entrepreneur, maker of widgets, wiper of noses and bottoms. As you go, as you use your hands, remember that God gave you this job, this position. It's good. You know, I know of a nurse who reminds herself as she heads into the clinic each morning, "The Lord establishes my work." And she took that from Psalm 90:17. It's one of my favorite verses to quote when I begin to get overwhelmed by or addicted to what I accomplish each day. The full verse reads like this: "Let the favor of the Lord our God be upon us and establish the work of our hands upon us." Yes, establish the work of our hands. If you're struggling with the daily grind, or maybe you love it, you still need to be reminded, the Lord establishes our work. Not me, not you, the Lord. Maybe you need to write that on a post-it note and stick it to your mirror. That's Psalm 90:17. You're listening to Revive Our Hearts Weekend. I'm Dana Gresh. The work of our hands is important. Even if it's monotonous, it's good. God used his hands. Yes, he did. He created the world and still holds it in his hands. Does the sweet little children's song pop into your mind when I say that? He's got the whole world in his hands. Jesus worked with his hands. He built things with his hands, and he healed with his hands. I wanted Nancy DeMoss Wolgemuth to share with us some of the great examples in God's word of his people using their hands, toiling for him. Here's Nancy.
9: The apostles worked with their hands, 1 Corinthians 4. The apostle Paul said, we labor working with our own hands. And Acts chapter 20 tells us, again, Paul speaking to the elders at Ephesus, he says, you yourselves know that these hands have provided for my necessities and for those who were with me. Isn't it interesting that the great apostle Paul, who penned, I think, 13 books in the New Testament, was not above working with his hands, that he labored with his hands to provide for his physical and material needs so that he could be the apostle, teaching and preaching and proclaiming the gospel. You see, working with our hands is the cure, the antidote to laziness, to stealing, and to uselessness. And that's why we read in the Proverbs chapter 21 that lazy people won't work with their hands. The desire of the lazy man kills him, Proverbs says, for his hands refuse to labor. He covets greedily all day long, but the righteous gives and does not spare. You see the difference there? Lazy people are always wanting to get. And ultimately, if they can't get what they want, that can even cause them to turn to stealing out of laziness. But people who are hard workers are willing to work with their hands so that they can have something to give to others. So we read in 1 Thessalonians chapter 4, we urge you, Paul says, that you aspire to lead a quiet life and to work with your own hands, that you may walk properly toward those who are outside and that you may lack nothing. Now, this is serious business because Paul's not just saying this is something you ought to consider doing, but he goes on to say in 2 Thessalonians chapter 3, there were some in that church who were idle. They wouldn't work with their hands. And Paul said, look at our example. We did not eat anyone's bread free of charge, but we worked with labor and toil night and day that we might not be a burden to any of you, to make ourselves an example of how you should follow us. He goes on to say, if anyone does not obey our words, note that person and do not keep company with him that he may be ashamed. Now, that's something not only to model in your home, but it's an important thing to teach your children. Your children need to learn how to work. Well, there's so many ways that a woman in the context of her home can use her hands. I made a list of some of those and you will think of others, but sewing and mending, cleaning, cleaning dishes, cleaning clothing, cleaning children, cleaning toilets, cleaning floors, cleaning spills, cooking, baking, food preparation, crafts, gardening, writing notes of encouragement. It's a way you can use your hands to minister grace to others. Now, let me ask you right now to stop and look at your hands. Just look at them. If you're a Proverbs 31 woman or becoming one, as we are committed to becoming together, your hands may not be models' hands. You may not have perfectly manicured nails. But let me ask you this. Are they serving hands? Are the hands that you're using to bless and to minister in practical ways to the needs of others? If they are, then though they may not be beautiful hands, their hands like the Master's. You see, Christ's hands were nailed to a cross. He endured that out of love, out of the heart of a servant, for the sake of the plan of redemption. And can I say that when you serve your family with your hands, when you work with your hands, you're doing it for the sake of the gospel. You're doing it so that your children may know what Jesus looks like, so they may be drawn to him, so they may want to know him. There's a wonderful word of encouragement in 2 Chronicles chapter 15. The prophet came to King Asa And Asa was a man who had a heart for God, and he was seeking to establish reforms in the nation, which desperately needed those reforms. But it was hard work. And it would have been easy for Asa to get weary in the work and to give up. And God sent a prophet to him to say what I want to say to you today. He said, "Be strong and do not let your hands be weak, for your work shall be rewarded." Let me say it to you. "But you, be strong and do not let your hands be weak, for your work, if it's done as unto the Lord, it will be rewarded." It will be.
4: Amen. I don't know about you, but I needed that encouragement today. Work on the farm and work in the ministry, it seems to be never ending. In fact, I've been telling Bob lately, I feel like the tail is wagging the dog. I just can't keep up with everything. There's always something to do, and it can weigh me down. Can you identify? The next time you're weighed down by all you have before you, as Nancy said, look at your hands. Consider everything they do in a day. And remember, they're like the Master's hands. And you are an active part in His redemption story. Ah! That actually sends chills up my spine, thinking that God is using you and me to display His story for all to see. Back in the early 1800s, there was a man known for dependence on prayer and for caring for orphans. His name was George Mueller. I've always been so intrigued by this man's life. Now, maybe you already know, but the Lord and His work were of supreme importance to George. Here's Nancy, joined by Jim Eliff and John Piper, telling part of this great man's story. Jim begins by sharing a verse that God put on George Mueller's heart, Psalm 81, verse 10.
10: And it said this, "Open thy mouth wide, and I will fill it." God used this verse and this concept to lead George Mueller to believe God, to trust God for the money to actually take these orphans in and be able to supply them with everything they would need for life.
9: Even as he made plans to care for orphans, George Mueller continued to keep God's glory as his number one priority.
11: The first and primary object of the work was, and still is, that God might be magnified.
12: Now, I think the biggest surprise I got in reading the life of Mueller is how pervasive was his insistence that he was not doing orphan work mainly for orphans.
11: The chief reasons for establishing an orphan house are, one, that God may be glorified should he be pleased to furnish me with the means. In its being seen, that it is not in vain to trust him, and that thus the faith of his children may be strengthened. Number two, the spiritual welfare of the fatherless and motherless children. Number three, the temporal welfare.
12: Now make no mistake, those three, the strengthening of the faith of the Church of Jesus Christ by watching my life and how I care for the orphans, the spiritual welfare of the orphans, the temporal welfare of the orphans, those three in that order was his life. Not the other way around. This is really a deep sense of calling on George Mueller. It was absolutely his passion.
11: The first and primary object of the work was, and still is, that God might be magnified by the fact that the orphans under my care are provided with all they need only by prayer and faith, without anyone being asked by me, whereby it may be seen that God is faithful.
12: He was deeply grieved, quote, that so many believers were harassed and distressed in mind and brought guilt on their consciences on account of not trusting the Lord.
10: He wanted to be a living illustration that God was everything he said he was. And I find that to be the most important aspect of George Mueller's life, and the thing that we need to carry away with us more than anything else about this great man of God.
12: He chose the orphans decisively, crucially, to display the trustworthiness of God in answering prayer. So let's read it. It seemed to me best to be done by the establishing of an orphan house. It needed to be something.
11: It needed to be something which could be seen, even by the natural eye. If I, a poor man, simply by prayer and faith, obtained without asking any individual the means for establishing and carrying on an orphan house, there would be something which, with the Lord's blessing, might be instrumental in strengthening the faith of the children of God.
4: George Mueller was a great hero of the faith. He was a man who believed deeply in God and trusted him for all his needs. And this was evidenced through the work of George's hands. Just incredible. This Labor Day weekend, I hope you see that the work of your hands is just as valuable. And I hope you're encouraged to know that what you do for a living matters to God. For 25 years now, Revive Our Hearts has been bringing you the truth of God's Word for women. It's been 25 years of reminding you of the freedom, the fullness, and the fruitfulness we have in Christ. 25 years of saying, yes, Lord. Did you catch that? We've hit a milestone around here, 25 years of ministry, and wow, it's been such a joy. It's with grateful hearts that we continue to invite the next generation of women to say, yes, Lord. To do that, we're offering a new resource this month titled Devoted, 6 Women of the Bible Who Said, Yes, Lord. This book draws from Nancy's teaching to explore the lives of women like Anna, Sarah, and the woman at the well. 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We'd love to send it to you when you donate any amount this month. 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Next weekend, join us as we get super practical. We're talking about 3 ordinary ways we can magnify the Lord in everyday life. And isn't that the kind of inspiration we all need? You'll have to come back for that. Thanks for listening today. I'm Dana Gresh. We'll see you next time for Revive Our Hearts Weekend. 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
13: 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More Bible teaching on the way. But right now, I have something for you to hear.
14: When the scripture explains that salvation is by faith through grace alone and not of works, it goes on in the next breath to say that you are saved for good works, that God has planned for you to walk in them. And if we're not doing the second, then we probably have not understood the first. Because the wonderful thing about God's salvation is it doesn't depend on our merit, and I never tire of explaining that to people. They've written off Christianity. They think it's a religion, and religion for them is trying to keep the rules in the hope that God will accept you. The glorious message of Christ is that he accepts us without the merit. That we can know sitting here that he has accepted us, not because of our works or our wealth or anything else, but because Christ loved us and died for us. But now, the flip side of that is, we've been very expensive, folks. Jesus Christ gave his blood for me. And if I come out of that saying, well, it doesn't really matter now how I live, I haven't understood the gospel. So I would say that we need to get that balance and have it very carefully, because often I meet Christians who are a bit older and they've gone back into that old way of thinking, and they're actually, their Christian involvement is a way of trying to satisfy God because they're not sure that they've really got there. We got to get clear of that, absolutely, because that can lead to severe depression and all the rest of it. We've got to accept salvation by grace, but then we've got to say, Lord, I want to see the fruit of that salvation in my life. So to put it succinctly, works, good works, getting your wealth and your gifting involved is not the grounds of salvation, but it is the fruit of salvation, and the two belong together.
4: All scripture is God-breathed. That means it's inspired by God the Father himself. It is designed to teach us what is true and shine a light on what is wrong in our lives. Sometimes that light reveals things hidden in the dark corners that we don't want to admit or face.
15: As painful as that can be, like a blinding beam as we step out of our comfortable shadows, it teaches us what is right, and God uses it to prepare and equip us to do the work he has planned for us. As believers, we are all his ambassadors. He wants you to be effective in sharing his good news and pointing people to salvation in Jesus Christ.
4: His word gives you all the tools you need. 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Let it absorb deep into your soul as you listen. The Well, the voice of life.
15: The Well, the voice of life at 94.3 KZWL, Bullard, Tyler, and 89.1 HD3, KVSE, Blanchard. 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
16: Welcome to Focus on the Family's weekend broadcast. 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
17: And when you change what you think about, you're changing what your brain is structurally for the purpose of helping you. And that's exactly the same kind of thing as I do with surgery. So this idea of self-brain surgery is you can change what your life looks like by changing how you think about things.
16: That's Dr. Lee Warren sharing about God's incredible creation of the human brain and how you have choices to literally make your brain better. I'm John Fuller, and welcome to a fascinating conversation today on Focus on the Family with Jim Daly.
18: John, I'm so looking forward to the discussion today because I think sometimes in the Christian community, we don't see science for what it is, which is the discovery of God's creation. That's how the early scientists looked at it, how they, Newton, in discovering and figuring out calculus and, you know, because he felt if this is a created universe, then there's a way to know the created universe, right? We just need to find out what God intended and how he built it. And today's discussion is going to be fascinating because we have a very special guest, Dr. Warren, who's a neurosurgeon. And that area of brain science, brain research, it is a fascinating field.
16: It is. And he's captured some of his insights in a terrific book called The Life-Changing Art of Self-Brain Surgery. Love the title, and we'll encourage you to get a copy of that today.
18: Dr. Warren, it's great to have you back. It's been some time, 2021, I think, when we had you here last time, so thank you.
17: Thank you. It's great to be back with you guys. Thank you so much.
18: You know, let's kick it off right there. Let's knock this down. So many of us in the Christian community, we struggle a bit with that bridge into science. To me, it's exciting because I think more and more right now, science is proving creation, that there is a creator. Let me give you one that I found in some of the research and have you respond. The telomeres, and these are the caps of your DNA, right? And the longer your telomeres, the more likely you'll have a longer life. You will live a longer life. And they're looking at that score saying what predicts a longer telomere in your genetic makeup is less stress in your life as a child. So if you have an absent father, and they connected those dots saying, if your dad is loving, in the home, present with you, your telomeres are going to be longer, and you should have a longer life. This is like right out of scripture.
17: It's right out of scripture.
18: What do you say about that kind of observation that we're learning now?
17: Well, I think that the thing I've tried to sum up and I've been looking at for many years is that every time Scripture writes a prescription for human flourishing, science eventually comes along and says, guess what we figured out? And it always lines up. That's exactly what we see with DNA. You know, stress when you're younger shortens your lifespan.
18: Yeah, it's so fascinating to me. You know, even in your research in the book, you mentioned this idea of genetics having a role and brain science having a role in generational difficulty. And you think again of Scripture where it says the sins of the father will rest upon, you know, the third and fourth generation, something like that. When you read that Scripture as a neurosurgeon, knowing the research that you have, how do you translate that?
17: Well, we always kind of talk about that like it's a threat, like, right, God's going to do something bad to your kids if you don't live a certain way. But what we've sort of figured out through the science of epigenetics is it's really just a warning. Like, the things that you do in your life, the things you think about, the way you live your life affects the genetic makeup of your kids when they start. And that's the bad news, so to speak, that your kids can be born with some burdens that they didn't need to have. But the good news is we know now that you can reverse all those things. If you figure out how to manage things well in your life, all those genetic starting points can be switched off and you can develop a more healthier and longer life if you get it right in your generation. And that can be passed on to your kids.
18: Mm-hmm. And we're going to talk about how you can begin to do that. And I know some people are going, oh, wait a minute, this lack of leaning on God. You're not saying that at all. This is to lean on God, the designer, to better understand his blueprint for how life lives. You know, when we become Christians, and there's people listening and watching who are not believers. We know that through our research, and we're grateful that you're listening. And we, with all our heart, want you to come into a relationship with Christ. Yeah. But in that context, as a scientist, as a neurosurgeon, when we read those scriptures, it really is kind of a blueprint for how God intends for us to live a good life in him, right?
17: That's right.
18: Describe that.
17: So Jesus said in John 10:10, he gave us this dichotomy. The thief comes to steal and kill and destroy. I came that you might have life and have it abundantly. And so that's this idea that we're supposed to have a life of fulfillment while we're here, not our circumstances, but the way we feel, the way we manage things. And so what we're learning through science is if you think about the right things in the right way, your brain makes structural changes to improve your physiology and your life gets better, regardless of your external circumstances. So Scripture and science, again, lining up. So the idea that if you come to a relationship with your Creator, you start to see his plan and his design for your life, that turns out to be what science is showing us all along.
18: You know, when we get into it now, when you look at brain science, for so long we've been told these things are fixed. In other words, if you have behavioral issues, these are things that are immutable and can't be fixed. But again, brain science is saying, not so fast. In that context, what has modern brain science revealed and completely challenged in that area?
17: Yeah, it's been amazing since the 1950s when they gave us the structure of DNA, the whole prevailing doctrine of science in general, and that leads to psychology and therapy and general the opinion of everybody in society is that the brain that we have creates the life that we have. The genetics, your upbringing, things that can affect your brain all determine what kind of capabilities and possibility you have for your life. So everybody thinks that if you get the wrong brain, you get the wrong life. And then 21st century neuroscience comes along with functional imaging and shows us that your brain is structurally changing itself every second of every day of your entire life. It's never been the same brain 2 days in a row. And the primary driver of those structural changes turns out to be the things that you most frequently think about and the perspective from which you think about them. And that's why all of a sudden you start reading scripture like Romans 12 about renewing your mind, and you start seeing that the Bible had it right all along. Again, that what you think about turns your brain into what it is. It's never been that your brain determines who you are. It's what you think about determines what your brain becomes.
18: You know, those that would preach like this message of positive talk, I mean, someone like Tony Robbins, I don't know him, he's probably a great guy. But in other words, you can just positively talk yourself into a greater place, a greater wealth, greater social skills, whatever it might be, more friends, etc. I would think those people are tapping into a bit of this, but describe the difference, what you're talking about spiritually and physiologically, the difference.
17: So I want to make a very clear distinction between this whole doctrine of sort of manifesting a better life and all of that and what we're talking about from Scripture and science properly applied, is that there is some truth to the fact that the way you think about things affects the things that happen to you. And there's all kinds of science around how our brains affect other people, even nonverbally. So there are mirror neurons and electromagnetic field that we put off and all of that. And you can increase your chances of having better circumstances by changing how you think, because it makes your brain and your body and your emotions line up with other people's in a different way. So there's some truth to that. The real truth underlying all that, though, is that the way God made our brains is we have a system called the reticular activating system that actually filters what we see and perceive in the environment around us.
18: And say that again, what it is?
17: The reticular activating system is a system of neurons in your brainstem that when you tell your brain that you are going to look out for something, like I'm going to have a lousy day, for example, your brain begins to filter to show you things in the environment to reinforce what you've told it to be looking out for. This is why Scripture is always telling us to rejoice in all of our circumstances, to keep a positive attitude, to look for things to be thankful for. Because if you're looking for things to not be thankful for, you're going to find a lot of them, because your brain will literally try to show you the environment that you're looking for. And so it's not magic. It's the way God made our minds to help us see the world that He's put out there. There's always possibility around us, and there's always trouble. He says, look for the positive, because that's going to help you make your brain function as best it can.
18: Yeah. I know you're a neurosurgeon, a psychologist or psychiatrist. What they're dealing with high levels of anxiety and depression in the culture right now, how does a person that wakes up already predisposed to kind of thinking fearfully of everything around them, right, structurally, how do they begin to rethink that when that's your pattern?
17: So the first thing is to realize that the research shows that a large percentage of the automatic things that we think and feel, so these thoughts that pop into our heads or these moods kind of come upon us, a large percentage of those are not based on anything that's real. They're just based on your brain trying to make sense out of the environment or out of your past experience. And so if you're used to feeling a certain way all the time, your brain will sort of wake you up feeling that way. But as soon as you learn that you can start to ponder things from a different perspective, and your brain will begin to reinforce what you're telling it to focus on, your mood will follow that. The psychology is very clear now. The people who learn to think more positively, again, not false positivity, but to think more realistically, that I have some control and some agency in what I feel and what my life turns out to be if I choose to renew my mind, like the Bible says. So I would say, if you're struggling with mood or affect, like, understand that you're not the victim of that. You don't have to respond to what your brain and your emotions are telling you. You can literally use your mind to control your brain from the top down and decide rather how you want to feel and begin to make that more real.
18: Now, in that context, that sounds a bit like rerouting your neuropathway, which is something science is working with people that struggle with anxiety or depression. Yeah. Describe what that means, rerouting neuropathway. That's what you're saying, but yeah, for the layman, what is that really doing?
17: Really important to understand. It sounds like sort of a self-help kind of gimmicky way of thinking about things. It sounds like a metaphor. It's actually real. It's that your brain works by connecting neurons to other neurons and then groups of neurons to other groups of neurons. That those are called synapses, these little connections. They're physical wires, like these wires on these microphones, that connect different parts of your brain. And the science shows now that when you think about one thing and not another thing, you literally degrade the old pathway that was there and lay down the pipes, the wiring, for a new connection between neurons that wasn't there before. So you literally are structurally rewiring your brain in a real physical way that can be measured. So changing how you think, that's what Philippians 4 is all about, by the way. Like, if you want to be less anxious, be grateful, think about different things, and you'll be guarded by peace. That literally makes structural changes in your brain. And we know now, within seconds to minutes of changing the things you ponder, you're making new pathways to your brain. So it's not metaphor, it's mechanism of how we can create this life that Jesus said He came here to give us.
18: You know, I need to ask this question because someone who struggles with anxiety or any, you know, difficulty in their emotional structure, it can sound so easy, but it hasn't worked for me. It doesn't. I mean, I wake up every day fearful, and I live in that place. So I just want to, how would you speak to a patient, in other words, that struggles with that? And you know, there is help. There are ways, there's clinics that people can certainly go to.
17: That's right.
18: That help them in this regard. But I'm mindful of that person that is suffering and feels like this is too thin.
17: Well, let me just first of all say, I'm here primarily today not as an expert, not as a neurosurgeon, not as somebody pontificating about this, but as a bereaved father who lost a son, as a PTSD victim from the Iraq War. I've been in this place. And the reason I'm doing this research and writing this book is because I resonate with that person that's feeling that. And so it's not a character flaw to feel bad or to have emotions that are pushing you around. But the thing you need to understand is the reason you feel that so strongly every day is because your brain has automated that as a pathway. And the good news is, as soon as you start to pursue a different pathway, your brain will begin to automate that and to try to make that new neural environment and neurochemical environment real and more powerful for you. So this can be managed and can be overcome no matter where you start. If you need professional help, those folks know how to help you get to that new place. God's given you the mechanism. It's already inside you. And I think the prevailing thing we need to know is we're designed for this kind of healing. Mm. We're not designed to stay broken.
18: Dr. Warren, with Mitch, I mean, they will say, they being psychologists, etc., that the most difficult experience in life is a parent losing their son or daughter. You mentioned Mitch. What happened? What were the circumstances around that?
17: We don't really know. Jim, he and his best friend were stabbed to death in the same house on the same night. They never solved the crime. They came up with theories, but never gave us any more information than that. And so not only did we lose a child, but we didn't know what happened, and we never were able to.
18: How old was he?
17: He was 19.
18: Oh, my goodness.
17: And so you're right. That was remains the most difficult season that we've ever been through. And then wrapped in all that mystery, it made it harder to process.
18: You know, given you've experienced something that heart-wrenching, I mean, how did you and your wife just begin to climb out of that place?
17: So it actually turns out that it was kind of brain science and faith working together that helped us navigate that. We were at the time working in an Auburn University campus, and the building we worked in was doing this brain imaging, 21st century brain imaging, and we had a chance to watch some of that research one day. And we went down to the scanner, and they had a woman in the scanner watching. We were watching her brain be scanned, and functional imaging allows you to see what the brain is doing, not just what it looks like. And they spoke into the woman's ear, and they said, "Mrs. Johnson, think about the worst thing you've ever felt in your whole life." And we thought, well, we know what that is for us. And we watched the screen change as she thought about the worst moment of her life. We watched the neurotransmitters in her brain change, and the fear center of her brain light up. And then shortly after that, we saw her physiology change as her blood pressure went up and her heart rate spiked and all of that. So we watched her thinking turn into brain activity that turned into body activity. And then they said, okay, stop thinking about that, and now think about the best day of your life. And shortly after she changed what she thought about, her frontal lobes came online, her amygdala fear center calmed down, and her blood pressure came down, her heart rate came down. We saw it in real time, thinking, changing brain, changing body. And Lisa, my wife, said that reminded her of Philippians 4, where it says, if you want to be less anxious, be grateful. Like, think about something better, all those different thought transplants you could do. And just as clear as I'm talking to you now, I heard this message from the Lord, like that when I do brain surgery, I'm intentionally making a structural change in somebody's brain to try to help them. And when you change what you think about, you're changing what your brain is structurally for the purpose of helping you. And that's exactly the same kind of thing as I do with surgery. So this idea of self-brain surgery is you can change what your life looks like by changing how you think about things. And I realized in that moment, I can't change having lost my son. So if I want to feel better, I've got to change how I think about losing my son. Mm. So can I make it legacy? Can I think of some way to make his loss a gain for us, not for us personally, but to help other people through it? Can I turn it into some purpose? And so then my life became about, like, how do I use this to help somebody find the footing that I was trying so desperately to find? How can I find scripture that reinforces this idea that my brain can change if I change my thinking? And that's really when it began to heal for me, Jim.
18: I mean, Dr. Warren, that's a beautiful example of how to heal.
16: Mm. 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
18: Hi, I'm Jim Daly. 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
16: Thanks for listening to Focus on the Family. Let's resume now with the balance of today's programming.
18: Dr. Warren, you describe a fascinating experiment with mice and cherry blossoms.
20: Yeah.
18: My son, who's doing his master's in biochemistry, knew about this research and was really interested in it as well. But describe its outcomes and what caught your attention.
20: This is this theme of epigenetics, that the research of epigenetics came out of this type of work. They looked at mice and they exposed them to a powerful smell. They used cherry blossoms. Apparently, mice like cherry blossoms. And when they could see that the mice, their male mice, were reacting to the smell, they would shock them. So they basically taught these mice to be afraid of the smell of cherry blossoms. And then they studied their DNA, and what they found is that they made powerful switches in the expression of their fear molecules, their stress hormones, in the sperm cells of these male mice in response to that threat, and that could be inherited. So basically down to four generations, they figured out that shocking the great-grandparent would produce babies born down to four generations with abnormal stress responses, elevated cortisol levels. So these mice were born afraid of the smell of cherry blossoms, even though they had never experienced adversity in response to that threat. And so that says, again, things that happen in your life can affect your generations. That's been replicated in humans, by the way, in Holocaust survivors. They found that down to four generations, the children or great-grandchildren of Holocaust survivors can be born with abnormally high cortisol and abnormal stress responses. And so that tells us that things that happened before we were ever born affect how we feel inside. The good news is, in mice and in humans, that's been shown that you can reverse those changes in one generation. So if you are born, for example, stressed by things you didn't experience, and you do the work to learn how to manage that in your lifetime, your children will be born with a more normal stress response than you were. So that means you can fix it. That's why God says, down to 1,000 generations, we'll get it right. We'll make it better. So there's great hope in learning how to get this right in your lifetime.
18: Yeah.
16: I'm really intrigued, Dr. Warren, by doing the work. And I'm thinking of those of us in the adoptive community or foster care space, children who've gone through deep trauma and difficulties that they can't control. These things happen to them. What does doing the work mean for us as parents or caregivers or family members when we have somebody in our life who's been really traumatized?
20: I think the first thing is to really buy into the truth that your system was designed by your loving Creator to give you an opportunity for your life to feel better than it has felt in the past. So things that weren't your fault, things that you went through, things that you experienced, things you inherited, don't have to be the future for you. And so we've learned from the trauma research, for example, that it's never really been about the trauma that we went through that creates the life that we have. It's the responses that we've adopted to those traumas. And as soon as you learn that, it becomes good news. Like if it was true that the loss of my son would create the future of despair for me, if it was the loss of Mitch, then I wouldn't have much agency or hope that I could change that because he's gone, right? If you went through something as a child, that thing really happened. And if it was that thing that created your future, then you wouldn't have a lot of hope. But it turns out, when you understand that you adopted a set of responses that were maladaptive or were not helpful to you, that you believed some things to be true about yourself, that you accepted some labels, that you believed some lies maybe from your enemy even, that the future had to look like the past. If you believe that, that's actually what's been creating the reality that you have. And as soon as you learn that your brain will structurally change when you decide to change how you look at the things you've been through, when you decide to change your perspective and look at them in a different way, then you can start creating a brain that will support who you want to be in the future and not who you have been in the past. That's where the hope lies.
18: There, you know, and so many scriptures are jumping into my head that reinforce this very attitude, whether it's fear not, you know, back to that point in the discussion a little while ago.
20: Yeah.
18: The Lord is saying, don't fear. Don't set up your neural pathways to be fearful.
20: That's right.
18: And read my word so that it gives you hope. And man, is it that basic? That's amazing.
20: It really is that basic. We're designed to heal and get better.
18: Yeah, that is something. Let me, as we're drawing to a close here, let me ask this question on the parenting side. We will joke from time to time. Again, these are things that us parents say to our kids. Hey, we probably messed you up, so we're going to set aside some money for you to get counseling at the right time. I mean, we say that in jest, but it sounds like this may be very true. You know, in other words, we've participated as parents to either help or not help our children overcome these things. Mm-hmm. Let me give you a specific example, like controlling parents, the helicopter parent. It's tough to build resiliency into your children if you're saving them from every moment, right?
20: That's right.
18: Speak to the importance as a parent of understanding brain science so you can appropriately, spiritually, in tune with God's design, raise up your children in the way they should go.
20: That's right. Yeah, I wrote a whole chapter in the book about pediatric self-brain surgery because it's so important to understand that you're stewarding these little minds who are creating brains that are going to hopefully support them in a good way for the rest of their life. And it's incredibly important to understand, just like you said, the best example is resilience. We all have this idea that if we protect our kids from all kinds of hardship that they'll have a better life, but the research doesn't back that up at all. We're seeing now kids that can't launch, they're taking their parents to job interviews with them, they're not getting driver's licenses when they turn 16 because they don't know that they can survive adversity because we never let them survive adversity when they were little. The Bible says in Romans chapter 5, suffering produces endurance and endurance produces character and character produces hope. Like we're supposed to get to hope through the process of surviving some adversity.

0: And, you know, it's just far better for us as Christians to understand these things, not to be fearful of them, but my goodness, if we could talk to the Creator and understand His architectural drawings, why wouldn't we want to do that? And then when it gets to these great scriptures, I am of the opinion that nothing is lost in Scripture, that the words that God has given us are very purposeful. Yeah. And I think and I hope people today can hear that when the Lord says, fear not, and to trust Him.
1: That's right.
0: That it has this connection into neuroscience. Oh my goodness, but who better than the Creator to give us those words to think about so that That's we right. can live a life that is more abundant in Christ.
1: That's right.
0: Finishing the John 10:10 scripture that you gave us. So thank you for being with us. This is so good.
1: Thank you, Jim. Thank you, John.
0: And I want to say to the listeners, why not? You need to get a copy of this book. And The Life-Changing Art of Self-Brain Surgery, written by Dr. Warren, a Christian neurosurgeon. I think you'll find amazing answers in here about things that you've probably thought about, but haven't thought about in this way.
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1: I'm so glad you're drinking deeply this morning from God's Word as you listen to The Well, the voice of life. I'm Bill Bumpus. The Bible says, as the deer pants for streams of water, so my soul pants for you, O God. My soul thirsts for God, for the living God. When can I go and meet with God? More great Bible study on the way here from The Well. But right now, I want you to hear this story.
2: I heard about a Sunday school teacher that was talking to her kids about Jesus coming back again. And she said to the class, "What would you do if you knew Jesus was coming back tomorrow?" One little boy said, "I'd clean up my room." The teacher said, "Why would you clean up your room?" His response was, "Well, my mom says it looks like a tornado hit it, and I don't want Jesus to think he's coming back to a disaster zone." Is your life a disaster zone? Do you need to clean up your room, so to speak? I think the little guy got it right because he understood there's cause and effect here. In other words, if Jesus is coming back, I should do something about it. In fact, the Bible says, speaking of the return of Christ, "He that has this hope purifies himself even as he is pure." Our belief about the end time should affect us in the way that we live in these times. So I guess the question is there anything in your life that should change? Think of it this way. The Apostle John said, "Even so, come, Lord Jesus." Anything that would stop you from saying that should not be in your life. So I should look at lifestyle choices I make. I should look at relationships I have. I should look at places I go in light of the fact that Christ is coming. In other words, would I be ashamed to be doing any of these things if Jesus came back? Well, if the answer is yes, I would be, then stop doing those things. Let it affect you in your life. Jesus is coming back, so clean your room.
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4: You and I need to weigh our words. You and I may forget what we say, but God will not. And that should, you know, add a weight to our conversation. Our words will be resurrected. And if our words are going to be resurrected, let's bury those words we shouldn't say. Let's bury those words that are hurtful and harmful and unwholesome. We need to be wary of that great moment. Just as our bodies will be resurrected, so will our words. And let's hope they will not haunt us, but vindicate the reality of our faith in Christ on that final day. What we say today counts for eternity. That was our Minute of Truth. If you enjoyed what you heard today, visit us online at ktt.org to hear more clear biblical truth

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2: Hey, Pastor Michael here, and Green Acres Baptist Church is here so that we can see lives transformed with the truth of Jesus. 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And the way that we do that is that we want to connect people to Jesus and to His church. We want to see them grow in the likeness of Jesus, and we want to see people multiply for the purpose of Jesus. And so over and over again, what you will hear us preach and teach and pursue is to connect, grow, and multiply.
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0: I think one of the hardest things about marriage and the Bible is you know what's right. You know how you should act. You know up here in your head, this is what it says. This is what I know I should do.
1: And I always do it.
0: I don't.
1: Is that where you're going?
0: I don't do it. That's why I'm like, how do we do it?
2: There are witnesses in the room. We know that's not true. Yeah.
3: Like I read that verse and I go, that is so amazing. I'm going to do that.
0: Yes, me too.
3: And then I walk out and I go, no, I'm not going to do that.
0: I didn't do it.
3: No.
1: Hey, in case you're wondering, yeah, you recognize these voices. This is Ron and Nan Deal.
0: They're with us.
1: They're in the studio at Family Life Today, and we're so glad to have you guys back, because we're going to talk, you're going to answer this question.
2: Oh,
1: I mean, in some ways, is it what Paul said in Romans 7?
2: Yes.
1: I know what I want to do. Mm-hmm. I struggle to do it.
2: Uh-huh. And then turns around in Romans 8 and he says, the life controlled by the Spirit is life and peace. Like, great. How do I get from the flesh of chapter 7 to the spirit life of chapter 8?
1: I mean, this is the struggle of every single person on the planet.
3: Exactly.
1: There's no way. If you deny this struggle, you are just lying.
2: Come on. Yourself.
3: It's a daily struggle, right?
1: Yes. Yeah, every day. I was going to say, this is a daily struggle.
3: It's a daily struggle.
2: And I think it applies to our walk with God and our walk in relationships with other people.
1: For
2: like,
1: sure.
2: I know how I should live and move toward holiness. And I also know what I need to do to love my wife well and serve my children and my friends and my coworkers. And I don't always show up in those ways. And so there's the gap.
1: So you're going to answer this for us today.
2: Yeah, I am.
0: Ron Deal's going to answer the question.
1: I mean, I remember, honestly, this decades ago, sitting on a park bench with Ann, with all these people walking around in our hometown. And we were in a thing.
0: It was a huge fight.
1: But I just remember literally sitting there thinking, she just needs me to be tender and listen to her and hear her and see her. And I remember sitting there thinking, I can't do it. I can't do it. I know what I need to do it, and I literally cannot do it.
2: Been
1: right
2: there.
3: Because your brain just went offline into that flesh.
2: Well, in our book, The Mindful Marriage, we talk about the pain cycle, and that's a good example of pain cycle. I am in this moment totally discombobulated, and I do not even know how to begin to do the right things in this moment. And at the end of the day, that's what we're driving at here, is how do I put on holiness and my best self in my worst moments?
1: All right, so
2: Mark chapter 8, let's take a little diversion to get there. Mark chapter 8, there's a really interesting story where Jesus heals a blind man, but he has to touch him twice. You remember this?
3: Mm-hmm.
2: He touches him the first time and he says, what do you see? And the guy says, I see people, but they look like trees. And Jesus touches him a second time. It's the most bizarre story in the Bible. Like, to me, I'm like, what? Well, Mark is doing a literary message here. He is employing a technique to teach something without saying it. In this case, in Mark 8, you read before Mark 8 and read after Mark 8. Here's what happens. In Mark chapter 6, Jesus feeds the 5,000. And we really know that's 5,000 men. There's probably 15 to 25,000 people. In the beginning of Mark 8, Jesus feeds the 4,000. And the disciples, though, complain a few minutes after that they don't have anything to eat. And Jesus says, do you have eyes but fail to see? Oh, wait a minute. Here comes Mark 8, the rest of Mark 8, about a blind man who has eyes, but he fails to see. Keep reading after Mark 8. The story of the blind man. And we have another story of Jesus saying, who do people say that I am? And Peter says, you're the Christ. You're the Son of the living God. And then what happens? Jesus says, I'm going to die and go to the cross. And Peter says, oh, no, you're not. And Jesus says, get behind me, Satan.
3: Yeah. Mm.
2: Peter has the right answer, but he doesn't see clearly who Jesus is. He sees the one he wants to see. He's got his agenda in the way of seeing Jesus clearly. Mark uses the story of the blind man to comment on what is happening with the disciples who are walking with Jesus face to face and still don't see him clearly.
1: Mm.
2: This is every Christian on the planet. We see, but we don't always see clearly. Why? because sometimes we're pushing our agenda in the way. Sometimes we want what we want. Sometimes we have the right answers, but we really have no intention of living based on or surrendering to the right answer. We just want what we want. And our flesh gets in the way. There you go. The gap between knowing, seeing, and really seeing clearly and doing is often about me and my flesh. Now, one of the things we've discovered and we lay out in the Mindful Marriage is the neurology of the old self. That's the Romans 7, I keep on doing the things that I don't want to do. And it's when I show up, when my agenda shows up, when my pain drives me to start being reactive in my relationships and in my view of God, that gets in the way of me seeing clearly and acting, being obedient based on God's word. In those moments, you're sitting on that park bench, a good example, something's going inside of you that just doesn't feel right. Don't feel loved, don't feel incredibly safe in this moment for whatever reason. And so now my blame, shame, control, escape stuff starts coming out of me rather than what has God asked me to do? How can I be obedient to what a loving person would bring? Or how can I be safe for her in this moment of our relationship?
1: For me, when I was in that moment, I think, and again, this is decades ago, but I can still remember thinking this, she doesn't appreciate how I am loving her and giving my life for her. I am loving her. And she's saying I'm not, and she's not feeling it. And I was mad that she couldn't appreciate. And my default was, I'm going to get up and I'm going to walk away from this park bench and I'm going to escape and probably go play ball or go hang out with my guys or go to work, whatever, where they appreciate me because she doesn't. And I knew that's the wrong move.
2: Right.
1: But I couldn't make the right move of, hey, tell me what you're feeling. You know, why do you not appreciate what I'm doing? I think I'm doing the right thing. I couldn't do it.
2: Yeah. Dave, I'm just like that. Every person on the planet, when we get into that dysregulated place where fight and flight has kicked in, the ability to do what we know to do sort of slips away in our flesh. As long as my old self is governing, I will constantly just go into blame, shame, control, or escape. The challenge for us as believers is to say, how do I bridge the gap between knowing and doing, seek Jesus clearly in this moment, and begin to say, I got to bring a better me so that I can finally change at least the dynamic with me, and that might change the dynamic going on within us. I can't get from you what I'm feeling will make me feel appreciated, but can I find that sense from somewhere else? And of course, that's vertical.
3: I'm going to tell on myself. Coming here, lots of travel. And in the past, traveling with Ron.
2: one of my big triggers.
3: It just hit me yesterday how I stayed in my flesh all those years with travel with him. Because he likes to control the narrative. The airports, the rental cars, the flights.
2: At least I try to anyway.
3: He tries. And I'm sitting there yesterday, thankfully, walking in the spirit with him. Some of his behaviors are still the same. The way he gets on a plane, the way he wants me to get on the plane with him. We're group three, but honey, we better be moving when she says group one.
2: That's right.
3: I'm a rule follower. It says three. I'm not going to move. And I had my moment of clarity yesterday where it was like, this is him. This is his way. And I can move with him and be in peace and community with that and not care about it. Or I could become all those things dysregulated, like on the park bench, and just have a moment and be resentful. The thing is his behaviors have not changed, but I have changed.
2: Which totally changes the usness.
3: And you know, I was shackled to that old self. I tell you what, I feel freedom. I feel peace. I feel more communing with the Lord in that than staying stuck in that defensiveness and bitterness.
0: We at Family Life would love to pray for you. I think one of the greatest gifts that we can give people is to pray for them. And I know sometimes it feels like it's not that much or like, oh, I'll pray for you. But let me tell you, that is everything. And we have a team here at Family Life that would love to pray for you. You can go to familylife.com/pray for me. Again, that's familylife.com/pray for me. And I promise you, somebody's going to be praying for you. So be specific with what your needs are. Tell us exactly how we can pray for you. What's going on? God answers. God hears. God sees, and He is there for you. And we want to be there for you too. So go to familylife.com/pray for me. Well, let me have like my little confession.
3: All right, bring it on. The water is
2: warm. What's this going to be?
0: Dave and I, we've been speaking together for probably 35 or more years. And I know one of the things that happens, not all the time, but it can happen.
1: I know what you're going to say.
0: Dave gets very short and snappy right before we get up.
2: That can be me, absolutely.
0: Really?
2: Yes. Absolutely.
0: Like just short and snappy. And where's this? And what are you doing?
3: Let's go.
0: Let's go. And I need to be in a good place spiritually. Yes. And he's like in my area. What are you doing? Where's that? Would you forget that?
3: I need some love and calmness.
0: Thanks,
3: and
0: hon, for doing this with me.
3: I love you. You're so pretty.
2: Maybe you ladies brave. Need to speak together.
3: That'd be fun.
0: That would be fun.
1: Ron and I go and crush an audience.
0: Now I realize this is Dave.
2: Yeah.
0: Yes. This is, he's processing. He's going through it's not about me. It's not personal.
2: Yes. I'm going to add, as I'm complimenting my wife here, what she now sees is my pain underneath the control.
3: I do. I do.
2: Because the control is all she saw before, but now she sees,
3: he's feeling inadequate.
2: He's feeling inadequate. I'm wrestling with, are we okay? There's an anxiety here. Yeah. And so I want to provide, oddly enough, that control for me is about restoring safety for her and for me.
3: Yeah.
2: Now, I absolutely have to ring this in. And my confession here is, as much as I still do that, I do far less of it than I used to.
3: That's Dave, too. That's so true.
2: I still have work to do.
3: That is so true.
2: Right? But at least I know what this thing is and I know why it is. Hmm. The why is so important for me. Oh, am I inadequate? If we don't get on the plane, well, first of all, they're going to let us on the plane. So Ron, just relax. This is where the four steps come in from the mindful marriage. You know, what am I feeling? I'm feeling inadequate. Like if I don't get on, something's wrong with me. What I usually do is I don't go into control. That's it. Step two. Step three is what's the truth? The truth is they're going to let us on the plane. It's really going to be okay. And by the way, I'm getting to step four. Step four is, so what am I going to do different based on relaxing and calming myself? Well, I'm going to let Nan walk on first. Rather than me walk on. Then I'm following her rather than pulling her. And I just got to breathe deep and I got to just say, it's going to be okay. And and I still like to get on and get my luggage in the thing. So, you know, I mean, there's a whole lot going on in my head while we're standing in line just to get on the airplane.
0: Is all that going on in your head before we get up to speak?
1: Yeah, I mean, the lie that I'm believing in my head, the inadequacy is, if we're not great, I'm not good.
2: Yes.
3: Yeah.
1: They don't love me. They don't accept me. They won't ask us back. We got to be great.
2: Right.
1: We got to be great.
0: He says that to me all the time. I'm under this performance thing anyway.
2: That's it.
0: And he says to me, we've got to be great. And I'm like,
2: So Dave, you and I, here's the thing for performance people, control people. Performance identity is no identity at all. Because you're only as good as your last performance.
1: Right.
2: Which means the next time, even though you killed it last time, you got to get up and you got to do it again the next time. So you're constantly chasing a sense of self. We've talked before about our identity ultimately comes from knowing God loves me and I'm safe in His care. And if I can keep reminding myself of that, now that's the knowing. I still haven't gotten to doing yet. I have to say, okay, that's the truth. Can I align myself with the truth? Guys, here's the punchline of closing the gap between knowing and doing, seeing Jesus really clearly, is can I align me with Him? Peter said, you're the Christ, the Son of the God. And yes, that's absolutely right. Now, can you align yourself Peter, can you get in line with that?
3: Because
2: truth?
3: I'm about to die.
2: No, he couldn't. He's going to say, no, God, you're never going to die. You're never going to the cross. He could not align himself. This is discipleship. When I am constantly reminding myself of what's true and then saying, all right, Lord, I submit to that. Now I'm going to do something based on my submission and alignment with what you say. So for somebody who's living in shame over a trauma in their life or a difficulty in their life or somebody who didn't love you, and now you find yourself really questioning, you know, my dad wasn't there, my first husband wasn't there, here I am in this marriage wondering if you're really going to be there for me. Okay, so instead of being doubtful of you and leaning out away from you in this relationship, I am going to choose to bring all of me into this relationship. How can I do that? I'm holding on to, God tells me I'm safe. God tells me I'm loved. Based on that, I align myself and I give in sacrificial love to you, not living in fear, but out of the overflow of what God has given me. It is only when we start obeying that we actually align ourselves with God's truth. That's hard. I think every Christian disciple spends our entire life trying to figure out how to obey, how to obey, how to obey, how to obey. It is a daily effort and walk, overcoming my neurological old self, trying to move into my Christ-centered new self. This is difficult.
1: I mean, in a sense, I think you're saying it's where we started with Romans 7. It's Romans 8:1. There is now no condemnation for those in Christ Jesus. That's how Paul answers his own question. You know, it's already been done. I'm secure. Again, we have to, right? We have to remind ourselves that's what we know. And then we have to do it. We have,
2: we have to live it. We've got to get into
3: that spirit living.
1: Yeah, because I know, you know, we're talking about going on stage and speaking together. As a preacher, I had to do that every week. And so I got in a rut for years when I first was doing this. So like every Sunday has to be a Super Bowl victory, not just good, great. And so when you walk in as a guest speaker somewhere, you give them your best stuff and people go, wow. And you're like, I've done this five times. Yeah, it better be good. But when you got to do it every week to the same people who you feel like are judging you, I had to get to a place, and I did, didn't I? I got to a place where it's like, I don't have to be the best. I have to give my best. God wants me to do this. I call it as an unblemished lamb. Don't give him a blemished lamb. Give him your best. Give him the best you got. Do your homework. Study the scriptures. Teach it. And walk off the stage confident and go, you know what? It wasn't as good as I could have done. But you know what? It was the best I got. And I'm okay. And I can get in the car and go, thank you, Jesus. I served you today. I am okay. If they thought it was a 3 out of 10, I'm okay with that because I did.
2: That's aligning yourself with the truth and taking action based on it. And let me ask you a follow-up question, because my bet is the more you did that, the easier it got.
1: Oh, yeah.
2: And you don't want to know why? Here's the neurology of this. Your brain can rewire.
3: It can.
2: It's called neuroplasticity. And sometimes it's by renewing your mind. That's what Romans 12 does, is be transformed by the renewing of you change your thoughts about yourself. But there's another part of changing who we are, transforming, is obedience. From a physiological standpoint, when you move your body in a certain direction, it begins to change your brain. It's not just mindful thoughts outside your brain that change it. It's behavior changes your brain. So the more you obey, the more holiness you put on, the easier holiness becomes. It's fantastic. It's amazing. You actually find it easier to walk in the light.
3: I think that's what I was experiencing yesterday. And I take it as a gift from God to show me that. Because I cannot tell you enough how many years I stayed in that resentment, bitterness, traveling. I just would get the suitcase out and be mad. And I now go, what time do we need to walk out the door, babe, that'll make you feel good and feel comfortable? I'm serving him because I know that that's a hard space for him to be in. I want to align myself with him, but I'm aligning myself with God. I'm asking people to pray for me still in this space. It's a hard, still is, but I felt God saying, you're different. Do you see that? I never thought my brain could change.
4: And I think that's
3: true. I never did.
0: I agree with that.
3: And it has.
1: You have. And that's you're living in the identity of Christ.
0: It's such a gift. It's the power of the Holy Spirit.
3: It is.
0: I constantly complained about Dave in my head. Yeah. It was an ongoing conversation in my head.
1: And I gave you every reason to complain. I really did.
0: But I couldn't get out of that rut. Yeah. But by God's grace, by it, I seldom in my head complain about him. So people that are listening, like, God can do that.
1: Well, there I remember,
3: is hope.
0: Yeah.
1: You know, that sermon thing, preaching, I got to be the best. I remember having this thought one day of like, oh, maybe I am understanding who I am in Christ. I got done with the sermon. It was like the next day, and I ran into somebody at our church. It was at another campus. We had 8 campuses, and I wrote the message that all the other guys did. And this lady said to me, like a grocery store, oh, I heard Zarbaugh yesterday. He's one of our preachers, and he's really good. He was so good. His message was so profound. It was so done well, so well. And in my insecure days, I would have gone, I wrote it. You know, he gave my message.
2: You would have sought that appreciation.
1: Oh, I would have gone for it.
2: Yeah.
1: Because I'm sitting there thinking, and I go, man, he is good, isn't he? Yeah. And I walked away and I said,
2: good for you.
3: Good for you.
1: I'm a different guy. Yes. I am secure in Christ. I don't need her to know. Amen. I wrote it. Speaking of, I'm the deep guy. You know, he did. Yes. So
2: speaking of a different guy.
1: That's what you experienced when you said you traveled differently.
3: Oh, definitely.
2: I mean,
3: I feel it.
2: I feel it too. And I am so, baby, I'm so in love with you. Thank you for all the,
1: you guys need to get a room. What's going on here?
2: But I'm constantly having to look at myself going, how am I growing up? What am I doing different? Yeah. How do I do that? Speaking of being different, we were hitting on Peter a minute ago. You're the Christ. Then he turns around, argues with Jesus, and Jesus says, get behind me. Did Peter ever figure it out? Well, 30 years later, Peter writes 1 Peter chapter 1. Listen to this. So prepare your minds for action and exercise self-control. There's a nutshell. You want to be transformed. You prepare your mind. You constantly be reminding yourself of what is true about me from God's point of view. What is that source? How's that going to fuel who I am? And then I got to put on self-control. I got to do something different. I got to manage me. Stop waiting for Nan to show up the way I need her to. Ron, put on self-control and start living differently.
1: And it starts here.
2: It starts in your minds.
1: Yeah.
2: Peter goes on, put all your hope in the gracious salvation that will come to you. See, the vertical
0: put
2: source.
0: Put it on.
2: When Jesus comes revealed to the world. So you must live as God's obedient children. There it is. It's not enough to go walk into church and hear a good sermon and walk out with knowledge. We got to do it. And then he says, don't slip back into your old ways of living to satisfy your old desires. That's the old self stuff. You didn't know any better then, he says. But now you must be holy in everything you do, just as God who chose you is holy. The word put on self-control there could be translated be sober-minded. And it literally means, you know, don't be drunk. Be sober in your thinking. And that's how you put on self-control. When you're drunk, you're out of control. When we're in our old flesh, our old pain, we're out of control.
1: We're controlled by.
2: We're slaves to that old self. We're given into that reactivity. But to say, wait a minute, I got to take charge over that part of me and be different is to be sober, is to be self-controlled. That's when the gap between knowing and doing closes.
1: It also reminds me of Ephesians 5:18, where Paul says, don't get drunk on wine, because you brought up that thing.
2: Yeah, same
1: thing. Be filled with the Spirit. Yes. And it's interesting that be filled is a continual filling. This isn't, I walk down the aisle one day and I'm all good. It's like every day you keep being filled or controlled by the Spirit of God, not controlled by alcohol or your own flesh. So that's the answer?
2: Yeah.
1: That's how you do, not just know?
0: And I think for me, I mean, I've gotten into this habit of every morning, I lay in bed, I wake up, my eyes open, and my prayer is, God, I give you my life today.
2: Yes.
0: Fill me with your Spirit so that you live in and through me. It's that yielding and surrender and then obedience
2: and
0: to
2: then
0: it.
2: And then doing it.
0: Yep. This has been good.
1: Yeah, this is great. Thank you.
0: Thanks for all your confessions today.
2: Yeah. You're welcome.
3: You too.
1: Again, the book is The Mindful Marriage. 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
2: The 92-year-old, petite, well-poised, and proud lady, fully dressed each morning by 8 o'clock. Her hair fashionably coiffed and makeup perfectly applied. Even though she's legally blind, she was moving to a nursing home today. Her husband of 70 years had recently passed away, making the move necessary. After many hours of waiting patiently in the lobby of the nursing home, she smiled sweetly when told her room was ready. As she maneuvered her walker to the elevator, I provided a visual description of her tiny room, including the eyelet sheets that had been hung on her windows. "I love it," she stated with the enthusiasm of an 8-year-old having been just presented with a new puppy. "Mrs. Jones, you haven't seen the room. Just wait." "That doesn't have anything to do with it," she replied. "Happiness is something you decide on ahead of time. Whether I like my room or not doesn't depend on how the furniture is arranged. It's how I arrange my mind. I've already decided to love it. It's a decision I make every morning when I wake up. I have a choice. I can spend the day in bed recounting the difficulty I have with the parts of my body that no longer work, or get out of bed and be thankful for the ones that do. Each day is a gift. And as long as my eyes open, I'll focus on the new day and all the happy memories I've stored away just for this time in my life. Old age is like a bank account. You withdraw from what you've put in. So my advice to you would be to deposit a lot of happiness in the bank account of memories. Thank you for your part in filling my memory bank. I'm still depositing."
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4: Focusing on heaven reignites our fervor to serve the Lord. 1 Corinthians 15:58 comes at the end of a great chapter on the resurrection, the rapture of the church, the moment in which we will all be transformed. And as Paul kind of wraps that section up, he says, "Therefore, in the light of that, you know what? We always abound in the work of the Lord, knowing in the light of Jesus' resurrection and his return that whatever we do for him is not in vain. It's not forgotten. It doesn't get lost at death. And therefore, as you and I meditate on heaven and the return of Jesus, it just fires us up to serve him with greater fervor, knowing that our works will follow us." Minute of Truth is a production of Know the Truth. 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
5: 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Reverence for the Lord is pure, lasting forever. The laws of the Lord are true, each one is fair. They are more desirable than gold, even the finest gold. They are sweeter than honey, even honey dripping from the comb. They are a warning to your servant, a great reward to those who obey them.
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7: Good morning. Thanks for being with us here on The Well. Hi, I'm Adam. And no matter what today holds, you're not walking into it alone. The Bible says, "Fear not, for I am with you. Be not dismayed, for I am your God. I will strengthen you. Yes, I will help you. I will uphold you with my righteous right hand." Coming up this hour on The Well at 6:30, it's Richard Ellis Talks. The topic today, but dust. But right now, it's time for Haven Today with David Wollin.
8: The Hubble Space Telescope, launched in 1990, revealed never-before-seen wonder and beauty in the universe. And now NASA is on the cusp of revealing new corners of the cosmos with its Nancy Grace Roman Space Telescope.

0: Astronomers hope NASA's latest telescope will help them understand more about what scientists call dark matter and dark energy, which they say makes up about 95% of the universe. According to the New York Times, Sean Domingo Goldman, head of astrophysics at NASA, said, "When the new telescope launches, quote, it's going to do things that currently are impossible. In many ways, the astronomical target that Roman is chasing, is designed to study, is the universe itself," unquote. Well, this is our Father's world and universe, and when we learn about what He has made with eyes of faith, we worship Him as our Creator. Welcome to Haven Today on the Weekend. I'm David Wolin, sharing the great story that's all about Jesus. This is a program called Made for Happiness. Did the name of the series make anybody flinch? For some, I'm sure it did. Because we've all likely encountered someone, maybe someone dear to us, making a defense of a deeply sinful, perhaps life-altering decision of enormous consequence, and their defense of it was, well, I think God would want me to be happy. And in the larger culture we live in, the extreme elevation of the autonomous self, which is driving the modern worldview, the postmodern, post-Christian landscape around us, that rationale is everywhere. And for that reason, many Christians are inclined to throw the baby out with the bathwater when it comes to happiness. And perhaps this is also partly why you often hear people take two highly related words in English, happiness and joy, and create kind of a schism between them. Well, the rationale goes, the world wants to be happy, and look what people do in the name of happiness. That can't be good. But there is something else God offers which is better, and we're used to phrases like, "The joy of the Lord is my strength," or from Philippians, "Rejoice in the Lord always. Again, I will say rejoice." And so we conclude, well, Christians are not called to be happy per se, but God does give us joy. Or here's another one. Ever heard someone say, "What God wants for you isn't necessarily for you to be happy, but for you to be holy"? Have you ever heard that? Well, here's the implication if that's true. You can be holy while being very unhappy. Maybe that's what it means to be holy. Do we really believe that? Our God is holy, holy, holy. Does that mean He's also unhappy, unhappy, unhappy? Clearly not. Obviously, I am making a case for a dramatic adjustment in how Christian believers biblically should think about happiness. And so to that end, we have a deeply thought-provoking conversation on this Haven today as we look to God's Word and consider what, on this topic, God has revealed about Himself.
1: The God character in the parables, how would you describe His mood? Over and over again, you're getting, He's running down the road to hug His son who's been away from Him. He's a guy who's given away far more than he should. He's a master who decided he was going to go away, so he ended up giving out loads of his wealth to other people. Once people get that, and then they then a phrase like, "Enter into your master's joy," or "Come and share your master's happiness," becomes, oh, the invitation of the gospel is that you want me to come and participate in that kind of joy and delight that the Father, Son, and Spirit have in one another and always have. That feels like a really exciting invitation to a life of fullness and richness of joy, which I think is exactly what Scripture offers us.
0: Back with us in a few moments, Andrew Wilson is the teaching pastor of King's Church London. He's a deep thinker and a thoughtful author, and he'll be joining us today as we chat about his brand new book called Happiness: What It Is, Where to Find It, and How to Make It Last Forever. This book is a conversation starter. It's deeply encouraging and spiritually refreshing. We all have some presumptions, like spiritual baggage, that we don't have to carry. And this is a book, I think, that exposes some of those and will help us take a fresh look at God's Word. And I would love to send this book to you as our way of saying thank you for your support of Haven today. And I do want to thank our existing Haven partners and supporters who make this ministry possible every single day on hundreds of radio stations around the world. We could not do this without you. And I would love to share this resource with you. 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And now, hailing from Ireland and sharing a bit of their joy, here's Keith and Kristen Getty with Rend Collective and Rejoice.

0: This is Haven Today. I'm David Wolin, and joining me now is Andrew Wilson, who serves as the teaching pastor at King's Church London, and he's written a number of books. I've read several of them, have benefited tremendously, but most recently the book is Happiness, What It Is, Where to Find It, and How to Make It Last Forever. Andrew Wilson, welcome to Haven Today.
1: Thank you so much, David. It's great to be with you.
0: So there is this idea that I've often heard thrown around in certain evangelical Christian circles. It sounds sort of like it might be a biblical or spiritual idea. It certainly sounds that way, but there's this distinction between happiness and joy as if they're kind of two separate entities. One of them kind of emotional and temporal, the other one more, eternal, divine, something like that. I'm just curious how you would approach that. I know you spoke to it in your book. I found that approach gracious and helpful. So walk us through how you've thought about that.
1: Yeah, I think people who make the distinction between happiness, they're basically saying happiness is thin, joy is deep, and they're trying to do something good. I think they're trying to put in words something that we all know to be true, which is that there is a deep, lasting, kind of permanent sense of joy in Christ that we find when we come to Him, and that actually has analogies in more mundane everyday life as well. Going to a wedding, there's like a kind of depth of happiness, joy, whatever you call it, that is completely of a completely different order than the sort of very shallow, thin pleasures that you get when you have a sip of coffee for the first time in the day, or get a dopamine hit when someone likes something you've written on social media or something like that. And I think people are trying to give voice to that, and they're trying to say, don't make your whole life about the little, silly, shallow things, make your life about the deep things, which is absolutely right. But I think that making that distinction on the basis of language is not very helpful, because I don't think the Bible does. And Bible uses a wide range of almost interchangeable language that we would in English translate using words like pleasure, happiness, joy, delight, gladness, merriment. You know, there's a lot of different words you could use like that. In the book, I give about 50.
0: Yes. And
1: many of them overlap quite closely with each other. We might get into this later. There are some which are distinct. You know, clearly we know that contentment is a different sort of thing from celebration or revelry. But I think those kind of words that, you know, the kind of words, I use this analogy, the kind of words you use when you sing happy birthday in a European language. So in English, we would say happy. In French, they say joyeux. In the Greek, they would use chara, which is the word, actually, we still use in the New Testament, but, you know, translate it as joy. You get another word again in Spanish, feliz, which would imply, in if you're being literal about it, almost lucky. But all of those, we know that those things mean the same. We know that joyeux and happy and feliz are not meaningfully different things. And I think what's happened is people, in the way with the some of the subtleties you can get in English, have tried to tease out very almost prescriptive differences between thin and thick happiness, and then apply biblical language to them. But that means that if you read a verse like, come and share your master's happiness, or all of Solomon's people were happy, you would then think, well, is that a different order of things then than the sort of sorrowful yet also always rejoicing word? And really, you get yourself quickly into a bit of a funk translating words which in the Bible are used pretty interchangeably. So I think what's better to do is to use languages of shallow and deep, or thick and thin, or whatever. Use an adjective and say, really, the kind of experience I have on my wedding day and the kind of experience I have in joy in Christ are not totally different sorts of things. They're different shades or levels of the same fundamental emotion. And I think that can help us, because then we're not the danger of what I hear and what I've heard, the same thing you've said, the danger is that people can feel like the joy they have in Christ doesn't actually translate to you feeling upbeat, happy, smiley, delighted, joyful. You get a room full of people going, I am so joyful in the Lord. There's a guy I know who said it inoculated him to Christianity, because he's a Christian now, but as a teenager, he went into a church and he saw a guy with a huge hat and a large beard just declare, he was a Greek Orthodox church, declaring, my heart is full and my cup overfloweth. And he went, I just didn't believe him. The gap between joy and happiness was so large that it's almost like the joy wasn't reaching the face.
0: Yeah.
1: And I think that's a danger, actually, in some streams of Christianity. So that's a long answer, but that's what I would try and nuance it differently.
0: Yeah. You know, as you're describing this, and I'm familiar with that as well, I'm sure we all are. There's of course, so many different expressions and traditions and denominations, especially when you go around the globe of Christian faith, true, authentic Christian faith. But there is sort of a strain that people have come to encounter, which is very kind of dour. And a bit maybe hypocritical, but it's not unique to our time. You know, hearing you talk about this, I can't help but just think about how the Lord Jesus was a contrast to sort of the backdrop of the, you know, the Judaism of the day, and how how fundamentally scandalous his extreme happiness was when people, you know, came in contact with him. And of course, the Gospels are not necessarily describing in the kind of way that in a Western mindset we might want to be or be curious about. But clearly, Jesus had a magnetic happiness to him. And actually, this is where you start the book. That's not just simply unique to the Lord Jesus as he lived his life on earth. This is a fundamental truth of the Trinity, of Father, Son, and Spirit.
1: Yeah, I think that's really important. I actually think if we don't almost start with the happiness of God, we get off on the wrong foot. I think, and again, if people are concerned about the word happiness, we can just use the word the joy of God or the joy of the Lord. Mm-hmm. But you just find this, if you take Jesus's farewell discourse, where he's talking to his disciples, he's basically saying, I'm going to go and die, but it's going to be okay. He says, because the Father is going to send another helper, and I'm praying for you. And the reason this is going to all be okay is in the end, we'll make our home with you and your joy will be full. In fact, the joy that we have will be in you. And then he's praying to the Father and he's saying, Lord, may this be the love that we have, may it be theirs. And it's just full of conversation about how the kind of divine delight that the Father and the Son and the Spirit have in one another is something that they want to share with their people and to overflow into us. And once you see it, I blame a lot of Christian art, I think, is often not helpful here. I think what art does, it sort of freeze frames God. And so I've got a bit of a pet peeve about this. I also think the second commandment does as well. That's it happens, but that's another issue. But I think the idea of sort of picturing God and then trying to display a snapshot, understandably, a moment like the cross, which is often the thing which is painted. And you just end up with a particular moment in the divine life being frozen as if that is the emotional life of God, which is where the big white beard in the sky thing comes from and the idea that God is scowling and so on. Whereas I think when you read scripture and you say, let's take Jesus's parables, the God character in the parables, how would you describe his mood? And you, honestly, over and over again, you're getting, he's running down the road to hug his son who's been away from him. He's a guy who's given away far more than he should. He's a master who decided he was going to go away, so he ended up giving out loads of his wealth to other people. He's somebody who says, I'd want you to come and share my master's joy. He's a father of a guy who's getting married and he wants to throw an enormous feast. And then when he comes back and finds people don't want to come, he goes, guys, we need this banquet to be full. Now go out into the highways and hedges and find them. And you just keep going. You think he's a farmer who's going out liberally scattering seed everywhere. And some of it takes, some of it doesn't. But the one that does produces abundant overflowing life. And he's like, you just wouldn't, the God, and you can do this. There's dozens of them, right? And you know the parables. And you think, yeah, the mood. If I was to ask that question, what's the emotional, if it's not irreverent, what's the temperamental state of the character in the parables whom Jesus describes the Father as being? You would never picture him as the guy who's like sorrowfully holding his dead son on a cross, mourning the death of him. That, now, obviously, the cross itself is a deeply moving, and we mustn't reduce it simply to a hey. I mean, that would be trivial in a different way. But to say, to freeze frame God's emotional life to the degree that emotions are even appropriate words to use of God in that way is so unhelpful. And then you read the Zephaniah 3s and the passages where, you know, God is, you know, rejoicing to the point that he's dancing over his people with, or rejoicing over them with loud singing. And you think, this is just not the kind of God that you see in the picture book. So I feel like once people get that, and then they a phrase like, enter into your master's joy, or come and share your master's happiness, becomes, oh, the invitation of the gospel is that you want me to come and participate in that kind of joy and delight that the Father, Son, and Spirit have in one another and always have. that feels like a really exciting invitation to a life of fullness and richness of joy, which I think is exactly what scripture offers us.
0: Yeah. So, I mean, clearly you're very convinced by this. I am as well. Your day job is a teaching pastor at your church. I am curious, do you find that what you've just been making a case for from scripture is something that people just easily accept, or is there something within us that sort of resists this? Is there something about either the way that we've read our Bibles or just perceived what must be true about our God and Christian faith? What is it about us that is so resistant to being able to recognize this, which, as you've talked about, just ganging all those parables together, it just rises to the surface. It's indisputable. This is what our God is like, and yet there's something in us.
1: That is a fascinating question, and I don't think I've ever tried to. I'll have a go. I've never think I've ever tried to answer it before. If I pull out a few different things that I think are involved, because I definitely think that is widespread, although I think it varies quite a lot within church traditions.
0: It does.
1: I think some of it is legalism. So I think, and therefore encountering God as stern judge, I think Luther's problem, basically, which is in part is a hangover from medieval Catholicism, but not all of it. Some of it, I think, is baked into a human propensity to try and justify ourselves by works, which I think is pretty universal. So I think there's some of it is legalism. Some of it is an inheritance from a particular period in church history in which I've already alluded to the visual arts, but also some of the writings as well. So I think if you couple together, I mean, the most famous of Dante's poems is the one about hell. But actually, if you read the Paradiso, you're like, you couldn't end up with that kind of vision of God. But I think a lot of people either don't, or it's not taken. They've seen Dante's poetry channeled through art in the form of whatever, Hieronymus Bosch, or I don't know, but they've seen this, and that is such a scary image of judgment that they've brought in some sort of Christian art as relates to God and as relates to hell. Those two things have fused, and I think often people's vision of hell is more vivid than their vision of new creation, heaven, whatever we call it. So I think that's an issue. And then I also think, I don't want to get too psychological on it, but I do think that people's experiences of heavy authority figures in their own lives,
0: yes,
1: at a pastoral level, plays a massive role. So I think if people's expectation of the authority figure in their life, often a father, but it doesn't have to be a father, it could be a mother, could also be, doesn't have to be male, and could also be, you know, headmaster, whatever, depending on the kind of way you're brought up, or even people who've been in the military and the way they've experienced. But I think when you experience authority like that, and you have it transcribed through a church tradition that puts quite a strong emphasis on sin judgment, which, to be honest, a lot of that is very important that we do.
0: Yeah.
1: But when that's slightly out of kilter with our understanding of the rejoicing of God, and we also have this sort of inheritance of, I don't think the Eastern Church has this, by the way. And in the Eastern Church, I'm on a different page on many, many things, and I wouldn't frame many things in the same way. But I don't think you end up with quite the same, even this kind of morose, gloomy gods just doesn't shine through in quite the same way. So I think there's a legacy of some Catholicism, some legalism, some Christian art, some authority figures in a negative way in our own lives, and some experiences of the church tradition you're in. You just kind of imbibe it, and then you interact with God the way you've seen what people you learned the faith from doing it. And so, yeah, I think it's a whole bunch of things.
0: Yeah, yeah. And certainly some of our own just interpersonal uniquenesses must play a role in it as well, because our own temperaments certainly must play a factor. I mean, some of us just naturally are joyfully exuberant.

0: goodness of God more. Because I think you're temperamentally sunny people, and I'm quite a cheerful person by nature, I might not depend on it in quite the same way, because I feel generally I'm inclined to think that that's what, you know, a great dad is someone who, my dad was like this, he bounced into the room, he's like, rejoice in the Lord always. So I'm kind of shaped by that. So I kind of assume God's like my dad, because I think little children do, and you never quite lose it. But I think those of us who are much more reflective and much more thoughtful and more inclined to melancholy need the theological case for the joy of God more. So I absolutely agree, temperament is a very big part of this, but I think that in some ways makes the theological component of our response more important, not less.
1: Yeah, exactly. The book is Happiness, What It Is, Where to Find It, and How to Make It Last Forever by Andrew Wilson. And Andrew, thank you so much for spending time with us on Haven today.
0: It's been an absolute pleasure. Thank you.
1: This is Haven Today. I'm David Wolin, and we've been chatting with Andrew Wilson about his brand new book titled Happiness. And I'd love to send this to you with our gratitude for your generous support of this ministry of Haven Today. Friends like you who give are the ones that keep us on the air every single day. 865 Haven is the number to call to make your one-time or monthly gift. Either way, we'd love to send you Happiness by Andrew Wilson. Again, the phone number, 865 Haven, or you can give online at haventoday.org. The website again, one more time, haventoday.org. I'm David Wolin. Won't you come back again next time? We'll be keeping it all about Jesus. It's the great story here on Haven Today.
2: Thanks for being with us here on The Well. Hi, I'm Adam. And coming up in just a few minutes at 6:30, we get to hear from Pastor Richard Ellis on Richard Ellis Talks. And today, Pastor Richard, he wants to remind us that our purpose in life is to serve God in everything, and at no point should we take a break from fulfilling that purpose. But first, I want you to listen to this from Pastor Jonathan Griffiths. It's about what the future holds.
3: In material terms, again, in financial terms, you and I would become fabulously wealthy if we could know the future. If we knew where the markets were headed, if we knew where to invest, how best to put our money to work, we would very quickly amass a very great fortune. And of course, the best investors in this world are the ones who best predict the future, who make the best calls about the future. That's the bottom line. The one who rightly predicts the future is the one who profits greatly. Now, what's true in material terms here is also true in spiritual terms. If we know what the future holds, we know how to live in light of it. We know where to invest not our money, especially, but our very lives. The future is not ours to know by right, of course. As finite beings, we simply can't discover these things on our own. We don't have that capacity. But here's the amazing reality. The God who created time and space, who knows the end from the beginning, who is master of time and Lord of history, he has chosen in his kindness to make his plans known to us. His will, verse 9, was a mystery, which in Scripture means a fact known only to God and not previously revealed. These things were a mystery, but as an act of great kindness, God has chosen to make this mystery known to us. It is a plan and an intention that is in Christ. That is, it is all wrapped up in the person of Jesus Christ. It is focused on Christ. It is fulfilled in Christ. And here's the plan, verse 10. When the right time comes, when the fullness of time comes, at God's appointed time, he will bring all things in heaven and on earth together under the headship of Jesus Christ. There we have it. That is the future of the universe. There's the future of this world. That is my future, and that is your future. And it is the future of everyone who has ever walked the face of this earth. A glorious day is coming when all opposition to Jesus Christ will be removed. All sin will be done away with, and Jesus Christ will be revealed in all his glory. A day is coming when all things will be brought into submission under the Lord's universal King, Jesus Christ. And each one of us will bow the knee before him. Each person who has walked the face of the earth will bow the knee, either in grace or in judgment, but each one of us will bow. That's the future. That's where this thing is going. That's how the story ends. And knowing that and having insight into this mystery, you and I are immensely privileged. We are infinitely blessed. To have insight into this deep mystery is to be the recipient of God's abundant grace and his lavish generosity. Because knowing the future, we are now equipped and we are now prepared to live

0: wisely now.
1: 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To give, just go to our website, mywellradio.com.
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3: 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It's not going to matter. You're not going to be here that long. And if Jesus comes back, we're out of here. You got to get your head around it a little bit. You've got so much time, only so much sand. Figure out what God made you to be and be that and do what he made you to do and do something with your life already.
2: Welcome to Richard Ellis Talks with Richard Ellis. So many of you have shared how important this program is to you and how Richard's messages have impacted your life. We also know that there are many others who have positively influenced your life and how to be a better Christ follower. We are devoting this entire month to celebrate and give honor to those in our life who have made a great impact and how we want to do the same in the lives of others. So we're introducing a new feature on our website to help you share that story. More on that later. But for now, with today's talk, here's Richard Ellis.
3: The title of today's message is Butt Dust. The 1662 version of the Book of Common Prayer indicated the manner and text of the burial service. So this is what would happen at a funeral. Then while the earth shall be cast upon the body by some standing by, the priest shall say, for as much as it hath pleased Almighty God of his great mercy to take unto himself the soul of our dear brother here departed, we therefore commit his body to the ground, earth to earth, ashes to ashes, dust to dust, in sure and certain hope of the resurrection to eternal life through our Lord Jesus Christ, who shall change our vile body that it may be likened to his glorious body, according to the mighty working whereby he is able to subdue all things to himself. If you go in Dallas, Texas to a cemetery on Northwest Highway, there are a lot of graves there. And I drive by there often, and I happen to have a slightly important box there myself. My mom is buried in that cemetery. And when she died, the morticians did the best they could to make her look as good as they could. But my mama was a beautiful woman. If you saw her when she was young, before Parkinson's and osteoporosis attacked her, she was some kind of looker on the inside and the outside. But by the end, death was attacking her. And she was a shriveled up old woman, young old woman at 70-something. Her eyes were still intact, though. Still the eyes of the young girl that had lived in there for so long. But if we were to go over to that cemetery today and get some shovels and some backhoes and take all that out of the ground and pop the lid on my mama's casket, it's worse than it was the day we buried her. Because there's a pretty good chance that all of those bones and all of that skin and all of that stuff has done what? Has gone back to dust. And the longer she lays there, the longer Jesus tarries his return, the more that body will decompose until it's just nothing, nothing but dust, nothing but dust. And it is a crazy thing to stand here before you with a voice, with hands, with feet, with a body, with a heart, with all of this physicality, all of this functioning, and to be able to think and see and communicate and do everything God's asked me to do or to the best of my ability, and to think that I will end up a pile of dust like that unless Jesus comes back in my lifetime. I can work out, I can eat right, I can do everything that I can do, but I cannot control how much time I have. Let's start. I'm still trying to go left to right. Genesis chapter 2, so go there. Genesis chapter 2, verse 7. Says this, and the Lord God formed man of the dust of the ground and breathed into his nostrils the breath of life, and man became a living being. That's just unbelievable. What kind of pottery, what kind of artist? And this is the thing you have to get your head around at some point. You're dealing with an artist. You're dealing with a creator. You're dealing with a God who can make dirt and reach down in the dirt and begin to form a human being, with all of the intricacies that go with that. I mean, there is no way to explain to you what kind of God you're dealing with. Fearfully and wonderfully made, the psalmist says. And he makes this being, and then he breathes in the nostrils of that thing he has made, and it comes to life. It's unbelievable. Genesis chapter 3, verse 17. And it doesn't take but one chapter to mess the whole planet up. Sin. Verse 17, then to Adam he said, these are the consequences being doled out here. He says, because you heeded the voice of your wife and have eaten from the tree which I have commanded you, and have eaten from the tree of which I commanded you, saying, you shall not eat of it. Cursed is the ground for your sake. In toil you shall eat of it all the days of your life. Both thorns and thistles it shall bring forth for you, and you shall eat the herb of the field. In the sweat of your face you shall eat bread till you return to the ground. For out of it you were taken, for dust you are, and to dust you shall return. Now how encouraging is that? There was no death before this. Part of the huge consequence of sin is death. No sin, no death. Go to Genesis 18. This is a story where God is about to wipe out Sodom and Gomorrah. And Abraham is interceding on behalf of this part of the country. And he starts to negotiate. Well, God, if there were 50 people, would you spare it? And then the numbers come down. He finally gets down. He says, you know, for five less than the 50 righteous. Verse 25, far be it from you to do such a thing as this, to slay the righteous with the wicked. So he's saying, well, what if they're righteous? We've got to wipe everybody out. What if there's some righteous? So that the righteous should be as the wicked. Far be it from you. Shall not the judge of all the earth do right? So the Lord said, if I find in Sodom 50 righteous within the city, then I will spare all the place for their sake. So God says, if I find 50, I'll spare it for their sake. You know why God said that? There weren't 50. He already knew there wasn't anybody there. But he says, okay, Abram, I'll give you 50. Then Abraham answered and said, indeed now, I who am but dust and ashes have taken it upon myself to speak to the Lord. He's saying, now here I'm going to negotiate with God himself about saving these people, thinking there might be 50 people. And then he goes on, suppose there were 5 less than the 50 righteous, would you destroy the city for lack of 5? So he said, if I find 45, I will not destroy it. And he spoke yet again. Abraham's negotiating because he knows they're not that many. Suppose 20 should be found there. I'll not destroy it for the sake of 20. Then he said, let not the Lord be angry, but I speak once more. Verse 32, suppose 10 should be found there. And he said, I will not destroy it for the sake of 10. So the Lord went his way as soon as he had finished speaking with Abraham, and Abraham returned his place, and they couldn't even find 10. Now go to Psalm 39. Psalm 39, verse 1. I said, I will guard my ways, lest I sin with my tongue. I will restrain my mouth with a muzzle while the wicked are before me. I was mute with silence. I held my peace even from good, and my sorrow was stirred up. My heart was hot within me. While I was musing, the fire burned. Then I spoke with my tongue. Lord, make me to know my end. And what is the measure of my days, that I may know how frail I am? Indeed, you have made my days as handbreadths, and my ages as nothing before you. Certainly, every man at his best state is but vapor. Surely, every man walks about like a shadow. Surely, they busy themselves in vain. He heaps up riches and does not know who will gather them. Go on down and read this little phrase. Yeah, it says it again, verse 11. When with rebukes you correct man for iniquity, you make his beauty melt away like a moth. Surely every man is vapor. It's just you're here and you're gone. And then some people say, well, I've only got so much time. I'm going to make a name for myself. Make a name for him, for Christ's sake. Nobody cares. You say, well, what if they don't know about me? It's not going to matter. You're not going to be here that long. And if Jesus comes back, we're out of here. You got to get your head around it a little bit. You got so much time, only so much sand. Figure out what God made you to be and be that and do what he made you to do and do something with your life already. You say, well, I don't know what that is. Then get in a closet somewhere and cry out to him and say, God, you got to help me. Read some more verses. Psalm 90. It's all over the place. Everybody gets it but us. Psalm 90. Look at verse 1 and following. Lord, you have been our dwelling place in all generations, before the mountains were brought forth, or ever you had formed the earth and the world, even from everlasting to everlasting. You are God. You turn man to destruction and say, return, O children of men. For 1,000 years in your sight are like yesterday when it is past, and like a watch in the night. 1,000 years goes by and God's like, well, what was that? It's nothing to him. And to us, it just drags on. You carry them away like a flood. They are like a sleep. In the morning, they are like grass which grows up. In the morning, it flourishes and grows up. In the evening, it is cut down and withers. For we have been consumed by your anger, and by your wrath, we are terrified. You have set our iniquities before you, our secret sins in the light of your countenance. For all our days have passed away in your wrath. We finish our years like a sigh. The days of our lives are 70 years, and if by reason of strength, they are 80 years. Yet their boast is only labor and sorrow, for it is soon cut off and we fly away. Boom, and you're out of here. Who knows the power of your anger? For as the fear of you, so is your wrath. and then this phrase, so teach us to number our days that we may gain a heart of wisdom. Number your days. You say, well, I don't know how many I've got. You got less than you thought. Now, I buried this week a 94-year-old man, a family member on my wife's side. 94 years is a long time. He outlived everything, right? Place was empty because all his friends were dead, except for his family. Even if you make 94, you say, well, I'm going to make 100. Okay, knock yourself out. Make 100. And then what? You're going to die. So let's go with 100. Everybody do the math. How old are you now? You're going to make 100. Let's say that. Max it out. That's a disaster for some of you. You might live another 40 years. You're not doing anything with this week. What are you going to do with 40 years? Oh, well, I'm gonna have fun. Oh, really? You better figure out what fun is. What did he make you to do and leave you here to do? Figure it out. Well, I got a job. Well, they might lay you off at 84. Well, I got a nest egg. A bunch of those eggs got cracked a few years ago. You're relying on a bunch of stuff. You might die an old, lonely, sick person with nobody. That encouraging? No, not particularly. You can't die alone if you're not alone. What if you live? What a nightmare that might be. You might live. It's hard enough to make one day at a time work, much less think about another 10, 20, 30, 40, 50, 60 years at this rate. And do you know how fast you can burn up 50 years? Boom, just like a vapor. You may have made a scene for a minute, but it's over. Psalm 103, let's jump in at verse 11. For as the heavens are high above the earth, so great is his mercy toward those who fear him. I love this verse. As far as the east is from the west, so far has he removed our transgression from us. As a father pities his children, so the Lord pities those who fear him. For he knows our frame. He remembers that we are dust. Did you ever have the thought in your Christian life about just quitting? Just like, you know what? There is no way that God could be using me, should be using me. I know, how many of you kind of have an idea what a scumbag you really are inside? You know what you're capable of. Anybody kind of know what's in there? If left to yourself where you can end up, I think I know what I'm capable of. It's probably worse than even I know. And I'm thinking, God, what are you thinking? Why do you keep using me? And there's what I get. He knows our frame. He remembers that we are, and it doesn't say they're butt dust, but we are dust. He knows that about you. So somewhere in this process, you're going to have to get this in your head and in your heart. You are probably not going to live a perfect sinless life between now and when you see Jesus. There's probably going to be some bumps in the road. Hopefully the undulations will smooth out and there'll be less. But you can't fall on your butt and stay on your butt. You got to get up. And if you have sinned, he says, if you confess it, he is faithful and just to forgive you and to cleanse you. So get up. You say, well, I've fallen and I can't get up. Then make sure when you fall, you don't fall by yourself. The Bible talks about all this stuff. Make sure you got people around you to help you up. But get up. All have sinned and fall short of the glory of God. So you don't have some big story. If you got sin, you got a story because you need Jesus just as bad as the rest of us. He remembers that we are dust. Go to Job 10. This is some guy who's lost all of his kids, all of his livestock, all of his possessions, only his wife's left. He's got boils from his head to his toe. He's scraping stuff off his skin. He's such a mess. His three buddies show up, and then there's all these conversations with these three buddies and with God, and he's just hammering it out. Job 10, verse 8, talking to God, your hands have made me and fashioned me, an intricate unity, yet you would destroy me. Remember, I pray, that you have made me like clay. And will you turn me into dust again? Are you trying to kill me? Did you not pour me out like milk and curdle me like cheese, clothe me with the skin and flesh and knit me together with bones and sinews? You have granted me life and favor and your care has preserved my spirit. Trying to figure out what's going on. Look, you're not always going to get what's going on. You may get really, really sick. You may suffer crazy stuff. You've got to decide somewhere along the way, though he slay me, yet will I trust him. You got to decide that before you get to the crisis. Because when you get to the crisis, it may be too much for you to bear. You got to decide, I'm going to follow Jesus today, tomorrow. You get in the groove, get in the habit of doing that. Then when the tough stuff comes, you can hold on. When having done all, you still can stand. Go to Ecclesiastes chapter 3. Now, if you go read Ecclesiastes, for instance, it's very real. It's very cut to the chase. It'll help you kind of grasp some things. But all the Bible is not all that encouraging necessarily. It just helps you realize God knows what's going on. He gets this. Ecclesiastes 3, verse 18. I said in my heart, So this guy's thinking this. Concerning the condition of the sons of men, God tests them, that they may see that they themselves are like animals. For what happens to the sons of men also happens to animals. One thing befalls them. As one dies, so dies the other. Surely they all have one breath. Animals and human beings are breathing the same air. And this is why people say, oh, the animals are just as important. Man has no advantage over animals, for all is vanity. All go to one place, all are from the dust, and all return to dust. Who knows the spirit of the sons of men, which goes upward, and the spirit of the animal, which goes down to the earth? So he makes a distinction there. There is a difference, but this writer is saying, it looks like, you know, your dog dies, your mom dies, they're both dead. So what's the difference? Because we all go back to dust, even the animals go back to dust. But there is a difference. Thank God Jesus came to, you know, to save us. Ecclesiastes 12, and it's interesting how he starts. He says, remember now your creator in the days of your youth. Why is it important to remember your creator early on? Before the difficult days come and the years draw near when you say, I have no pleasure in them. While the sun and the light, the moon and the stars are not darkened and the clouds do not return after the rain and the day when the keepers of the house tremble. It's talking about getting old. And the strong men bow down. Ever seen that? Big old strong men walking around all crouched over, their bodies changing on them. When the grinders cease because there are few, and those that look through the windows grow dim, when the doors are shut in the streets and the sound of grinding is low, when one rises up at the sound of a bird, you can't even sleep anymore. A bird makes a noise and wakes you up. And all the daughters of music are brought low. Also, they are afraid of height. And of terrors in the way, when the almond tree blossoms, the grasshopper is a burden. And desire fails, for man goes to his eternal home, and the mourners go about the streets. Remember your creator before the silver cord is loosed, or the golden bowl is broken, or the pitcher shatters at the fountain, or the wheel broken at the well, talking about symbols of death. Then the dust will return to the earth as it was, and the spirit will return to God who gave it. Now, I understand I'm an old man at this point compared to some of the kids in here. And you go, remember the Lord in the days of you. You know, I got all kind of time. You're going to mess me up. All my friends are having fun. You're going to lock me up somewhere in a church, in a youth group, and we're going to do nothing but read the Bible and pray, and all my friends are out there having fun. What are your friends doing? What exactly is going on out there? I can't even say out loud what I know is going on in the world right now. And the peer pressure. I'm going to get left behind. And then about, I keep saying this, 15, 20 years from now, I kept up, but it doesn't work. The tragedy after tragedy after tragedy. We're having fun and the whole crowd was going this way and I'm going to be careful. And we had a designated driver and on and on and on it goes. And I took precaution. This is where it ends up. They're not having fun. Is it fun? Absolutely, or no one would be doing it, but it doesn't last. It evaporates on you. The consequences are way bigger than you can stand. You cannot cover the checks you're trying to cash. And so you throw the warning out there, and kids blow by and do what they're going to do. Why? You know how they do that? Because that's exactly what we did, right? And you're praying to God that some kid looks up, pays attention, and goes, oh my gosh, I see it. It messed my family up, my friends up. Maybe I should make a different turn, do something different, and see what God's way looks like. Are you going to be as popular? Maybe not. Is that going to matter? I don't know. I don't think so. Go to 2 Corinthians chapter 4. 2 Corinthians chapter 4. And I'm going to jump in at verse 6. For it is the God who commanded light to shine out of darkness, who has shone in our hearts to give the light of the knowledge of the glory of God in the face of Jesus Christ. And then look at how he explains it. But we have this treasure. What is the treasure? It's not a what is the treasure. It's who is the treasure. If you are a Christian, you have God inside of you. You've got to stop and think about this. When my oldest daughter was done, it didn't work on the other two. You know, that little precious thing, tiny 5 pounds, however many ounces, put her in the car like it was nitroglycerin. She's in the middle car seat and I'm driving on the ramp, you know, being so careful because her little head would probably snap right off of her body if I hit a bump, right? Terrified. And poor Catherine, you know, has whiplash from taking her home. Why? Because I figured out, it's no big deal. I know what they can survive. Hurry up, we got to go, right? You got to get back to the moment when you realize that we, if you're a Christian, you're like carrying around God. So wherever you go, he's stuck with going. He's stuck in your body doing everything you're doing when you're doing it. Think of the things that we expose God. We're the limo driver, and he says, okay, I'm going to use you. I got to get some places. Like I said earlier, I need you to drive me around. And he says, okay, we're going from here to here. Let's go. And you go, oh, no, you don't understand. We got to make a stop, and I'm going to ask you to wait in the car, and I'll be right back. Really. Problem is, he can't get out. So wherever you go, he goes. Whatever you see, he sees. Whatever you say, you're his representative. And then there's a lot of shut up. Shut up. Leave me alone. Man, it's mean. That's my turn now. We've done it your way all this time. I need a moment. I need a break. I'm on break. That's what I am. I'm on break. I'm tired of driving you around, doing what you want to do all the time. I'm the boss now, right? You say, well, that doesn't sound good. That's what we do. I'm just trying to put it in terms you understand. We have this treasure in earthen vessels, clay pots, dirt. And why is it that he's allowed it to be that way? Look at the next phrase. That the excellence of the power may be of God and not of us. I am just used to transport him around, and hopefully the longer I live, get out of the way and stop being so distracted and so deceived so that I can be a great servant to my great master and let him take me where he wants to go and just get to participate, just get to be there with him when it happens and see him work and see him do. Now, the sad thing about all this is if you do drop dead today or whenever it happens and you see Jesus just like that, I believe you're going to go, oh my gosh, what was I thinking? I missed it. There was so much more I could have done, but I was busy building my own thing, doing my own thing, being my own thing, telling God how it was going to be. And how'd that work out for you? At that point, not very good. Keep reading here. We have this treasure in earthen vessels that the excellence of the power might be of God and not of us. We are hard pressed on every side, yet not crushed. We are perplexed, but not in despair, persecuted, but not forsaken, struck down, but not destroyed, always carrying about in the body the dying of our Lord Jesus, that the life of Jesus also may be manifested in our body. For we who live are always delivered to death for Jesus' sake, that the life of Jesus also may be manifest in our mortal flesh. So then death is working in us, but life in you. And since we have the same spirit of faith, according to what is written, I believed and therefore I spoke, we also believe and therefore speak, knowing that he who raised up the Lord Jesus will also raise us up with Jesus and will present us with you. For all things are for your sakes, that grace having spread through the many may cause thanksgiving to abound to the glory of God. Therefore, because of all of that, therefore we do not lose heart, even though our outward man, this body, this flesh is perishing, yet the inward man is being renewed day by day for our light affliction. This is how he sees it. Well, look at the list he just read. That doesn't sound like light affliction. Compared to the big game, it's light affliction. The big picture for our light affliction, which is but for a moment. Why is it but for a moment? Because we're but dust. We are a vapor. We're here. We're gone. Is working for us a far more exceeding and eternal weight of glory, while we do not look at the things which are seen, but at the things which are not seen. For the things which are seen are temporary, but the things which are not seen are eternal. Start looking at the eternal side of things. Don't spend so much time looking in the mirror. It's depressing the older you get. Time and gravity do horrible things to people. Spend more time in the dark with him in his word or praying or something. Don't be looking going, oh my gosh, what's happening to me? I'm getting old. Of course you're getting old. You're not dead. You're going to get old. It's coming. Then figure out, in spite of what I look like or what I feel like or what adversity or what challenge or what suffering, I am going to get a hold of that for which Christ has gotten a hold of me, and I'm going to do something. I'm going to live. I'm going to tell you what my plans are. Is when you become dust, your plans cease unless you put something in order that will go on past your life. The reason I am eating different and working out is that if I am laying in a nursing home and the Holy Spirit sends some kid, somebody, and all I can do is lay there and listen and maybe speak a few words as a 90-something-year-old man, if I live that long, I am going to try to hit the finish line, whether I can preach or pray or do anything else out loud. I can make disciples till the death. And if I do live another 40 years, I can take a lot of people with me. And that is my plan. If I get to preach, great. But if I'm too old to stand up here and do this, let me tell you something. You won't shut me down because I got a target. I got a reason to be alive. And I may be but dust, but he uses but dust.
2: 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And maybe there are others who have greatly impacted your life as well. 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You can also send us your gift by calling 855-6-RICHARD, 855-6-RICHARD. I can't tell you just how much that will mean to so many people, including Richard. We need to hear from you today. RichardEllis.com. So until next time, thank you for listening. Thank you for your generous gift. Thank you for your faithfulness to this ministry. And we'll see you again right here on Richard Ellis Talks.
1: 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And don't forget, if you want to listen to today's podcast again, just text the word talks to 48616, and we'll send a link of the podcast straight to your phone. Coming up on The Well at 7 o'clock, it's the God-Centered Life Weekend with Pastor Josh Moody. But first, I want you to listen to this from author and speaker Cynthia Tobias.
0: It's a sticker that I picture it being like this. You know, you can hand it to people, then they can just peel it off and stick it on them. And here's what the sticker says. It says, "So it's all about you." Could you not do pretty well with a stack of these? Could you not give them out? Could you not have given a few out today? Almost every day, to drivers, to people in line in front of you. So it's all about you. I was in Philadelphia. I was waiting to get on an airplane, and we were waiting in line, and I was just talking to the lady next to me. I don't know who she is, and there were people behind me, and I didn't realize anybody else was listening, but we were talking, and somehow we got on this topic of "So it's all about you" sticker. And just as we were getting ready to board, this very self-important businessman elbowed his way right up to the front, shoved everybody else aside, and got on first. And the guy behind me muttered, "Oh, I need one of your stickers." "Here's your sticker." And just about the time I get to thinking, "Well, that's right, I need a whole stack of them because I could really give them out to people," then I get reminded of something. Well, the Lord gives me a few a day. I can remember being in Little Rock, Arkansas not too long ago, and everything went wrong, and it was not the crowd they said it was, and the lodging was subpar, and the directions were terrible, and nobody was there to meet me, and it was just one of those times when everything went wrong, and I was feeling really frustrated and a little bit self-righteous. I have come for much less money. I have done so much, and they've done nothing for me, and I can't believe the books didn't get here right, and nothing went right. And brother, what's the deal? At the end of the seminar, with a very small group instead of the large one they promised, one lady came up to me and she said, "I just need to tell you, you came for me today." Lord, I'm so sorry. It's not about me. It's not about me. It's so easy to think it's all about you, isn't it? Because you're the one that's impatient, and I, you know, the humility comes in so many ways. God's sticker, it comes in so many ways. I was in the outlet mall a while back there in Seattle, and waiting impatiently at the Nordstrom Cafe. I just wanted to grab a peach iced tea, and the lady in front, she was taking forever. And then even when she was finished, because I'm looking at my watch, and how long does it take? She's getting one mocha. She finally gets her drink, and she still doesn't move. She's there digging through her purse and moving things in, and I want to say something, and I'm on the verge of going, and something checks me. I don't do it. And in just a minute, she's still rummaging through her purse. She looks back at me. She goes, "Oh, I'm sorry. I need to get out of your way." And I said, "Oh, that's all right. Don't worry." And she looks at me, and she went, "I was just reading your book last night." not all about me. It's about others. And the more you look outward with extravagant love, cautious love makes it about me. Because what if they don't respond well? And what if it's not really what I'm supposed to do? And what if I know I should, but what if I don't? And, you know, that's cautious love, and that's sticker love. Give yourself a sticker, because you did not use love in any extravagant way to reach out to anyone. You protected yourself, and you were very cautious. So it's all about you. It's all about protecting you, and it's all about who you want to be, not what God wants you to be.
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1: As the sun rises, so does God's mercy towards you. And the Bible says, through the Lord's mercies, we are not consumed, because his compassions fail not. They are new every morning. Great is your faithfulness. Thanks for being with us here on The Well. Hi, I'm Adam. Coming up this hour at 7:30, it's Living on the Edge Weekend with Chip Ingram. 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
5: Welcome to the God-Centered Life with Josh Moody, Weekend Edition. In the book of Esther, today it's chapters 8 through 10. Our series is called Living in Exile. Today's study, Celebration and Honor. Josh Moody is senior pastor of College Church in Wheaton, Illinois. I'm Todd Vestee. Thanks for joining us. Our opening clip referencing the empty tomb. And there's a sense in this passage that we don't do enough feasting. Am I catching that correctly, Josh?
6: Well, it's right there, isn't it, Todd? The Purim, the whole purpose of the book of Esther, as it's set out in Scripture, is ultimately to point to Christ, but in what kind of way? And in the kind of way of a rescue and a feast of celebrating that rescue that is honored today and among the Jewish with the Feast of Purim. Mm-hmm. And that feast is a feast of joy and a party that God has done something amazing. And when we gather together as Christians, there should be that celebratory tone. I think, I don't know what you feel, Todd, but I think sometimes we get too much into the lament mode. Hmm. It's like, I got to mourn with those who, yes, there is a mourning, but the critical spirit of Christianity, when we gather to worship, is joy, is celebration. That's what it means. And so this passage emphasizes that, I think.
5: Celebration and honor. Here's Josh.
7: Well, good morning. I think this is the first day that it's been above 0 Fahrenheit for a while, so that's good news, right? Wonderful. We had a beautiful baby dedication at the 8 o'clock service, and a lot of fun things are going on. And this passage is about that sort of emotion. And I was thinking this week how to generate the right kind of feeling in us this morning as we come to this feast. That we could have the idea not just clear in our minds, but the feeling, the affection of it. And I went into my office and was thinking about this and praying about it a little bit. And I noticed that on my shelf there was a baseball cap. And the baseball cap had been given actually to all their staff back in 2016. And it had a particular memorial in it. You may remember what happened in 2016 if you're a Cubs fan. Yeah, well, we get an amen. And the World Championship of 2016, it was a feast. I mean, I suppose maybe if you're not a White Sox fan, there wasn't, but otherwise, there was a feast. A whole Chicago hammer. It's like, yeah, we have defeated the curse of the goat. Whatever that means. If that's the sort of thing here, it's a feast. When people fast, we feast. It's one of the hallmarks of biblical Christianity, joy, feasting. When we are in jail, we sing. When we suffer, we rejoice. Feasting. It's a hallmark of real Christianity. Of course, there is a place for fasting. Jesus said that his disciples, after he had gone, would fast. I've fasted many times in my life. There's a place for fasting. There is a place even for lament in the Bible. There's a book called Lamentations. There's a place for these things. But a hallmark of real Christianity is feasting. Every person on the face of the globe lives with the shadow of the grave. We all do. But a real Christian lives with the light of the empty tomb. The dawn of a new day. And so when people fast, we feast. And actually, this Feast of Purim takes place this coming Thursday in the Jewish calendar, February the 25th. That's the feeling of this passage. There are two elements of this that fuel this feasting, a celebration and then honor. And together they light a fire of feasting, if you like. So first of all, celebration. And this is basically described from verse 20 through to verse 32. But the amazing thing about this is that this celebration, and it is quite extraordinary, as I say, a hallmark of biblical Christianity is feasting. This feasting is obligated. Verse 21, obliging them. It's an obligation. They must feast. Or verse 27, they obligated themselves. They're obliged to feast. And then verse 31, they were obligated as they had obligated themselves about the fasts in the Bible too. But they're obligating themselves to feast because that is a hallmark of real faith. It's often struck me as extraordinary that in church tradition, we have fixed in the calendar various fasts. But how often do we remember to feast? So verse 24, why are they celebrating? Well, because Haman the Agagite, the son of Hammedatha, the enemy of all the Jews, had plotted against the Jews to destroy them and had cast pur, or pure, that is, cast lots to crush and to destroy them. So the word pure means lots or luck. And what Haman had done is, when he had decided to kill all the Jews, he then figured out that in order to make it most likely to happen, he would consult fate. He would cast lots for the day on which he was going to do it. He threw dice. And if it was a one, it was going to be on the first day of the week. A six day, that sort of thing. He consulted the astrological signs. And the stars aligned for this day. It's what the dice says. It's luck, and it's against you. And what's amazing, then, is that the feast is called Purim. So verse 26, therefore they call these days Purim after the term pure. In other words, what the Jewish people are saying is, not so lucky now. It would be like you're at work and your immediate supervisor, your boss, takes a dislike to you for some unfair reason. And the relationship fails to such an extent that he decides he's going to fire you for no good cause. And what is more, having decided he's going to fire you, he picks the date on which he's going to fire you based upon the card that he pulls from a deck of cards. And he pulls out an ace, and in his mind, aces are low. And so on the first day of the week, he's going to fire you. But your supervisor's supervisor, your boss's boss, discovers this, is outraged, and instead fires your immediate supervisor instead of your supervisor firing you. And so what do you do? What you do, this is the analogy, what you do is you gather all your friends together. You have a great big feast on that first day of the week, and you have put up everywhere around your house blown up pictures of the ace. And you say to everyone, we aced him. And what is more, you have a picture of Roger Federer, you know, the Swiss player serving an ace. Aced him. That's what they're saying. Pure, purim. There's a rather rude phrase in English for it that is not outrageously rude, but it's a little bit rude. I won't say the whole thing in case it offends someone, but it's this. I'll say a little bit that I don't think will offend anyone. But there's a phrase for it which begins like this. It says, yaboo, which means pah. My aunt actually had a phrase for it. She used to say, good riddance to bad rubbish. Aced him. It's an extraordinary thing they're doing. It'd be a bit like if you were in your own home and some criminal broke in with a gun and was about to threaten your life, and you managed to click on your phone to call 911, and as the criminal was pointing his gun at you and said, not your lucky day, is it? The police came in and grabbed him, and after they grabbed him, the police said to him, you didn't get lucky after all, did you? To the guy who they had arrested. Because there is no such thing as luck. Because God is in charge, even when he doesn't seem to be.
8: 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If you're just joining us for the first time, we're so glad you have. 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Back into the book of Esther now. Here's Josh.
7: This is why C.S. Lewis, when he was describing in his autobiography of how he became a Christian, called it surprise by joy. He looked everywhere else, but actually in Christianity. Because we live not under the shadow of the grave, but in the light of the new dawn of the resurrection of the Christ. COVID, you've lost. Death, where is your victory? You've lost. Pure purim. Feast, celebrate. You know, I'm a great fan of the Puritans. I've read a lot of the 17th century British Puritans with their voluminous writings. I love them. They're deeply profound. I've read quite a lot of the 18th century New England Puritans as well. The latter-day Puritans like Spurgeon, and of course, in many ways, my theology is a Puritan theology. There are Puritans still around today. The Puritans are frequently misunderstood as being puritanical, dour. Now, that's not the case at all. Did you know that it was a Puritan who invented bottled beer? That's not what you read about at school, is it? And Spurgeon, who sometimes is called the last of the great Puritans, though, as I say, there are many Puritans still around today. They just don't use that word because it's got such bad PR. But Spurgeon used to love to make people laugh in his sermons, not in a ridiculous kind of silly way, but feasting kind of way. Joy kind of way. And he was often criticized for the laughter that was in the sermons that he preached. And one time after he preached a sermon when there was a lot of laughter, a woman came up to him afterwards and said, you know, Mr. Spurgeon, you're making people laugh far too much. You shouldn't use so much laughter in your sermons. And Spurgeon looked at her and said, if you only knew how much I restrain myself. There's a celebration, there's a feast. And if you feel like luck is against you, you feel like it's been your worst year ever, you feel like the stars are against you, celebrate. He's risen, and in the light of that we live. But there's another element here that fuels this feasting. See, what you don't want to do when you preach a sermon, here's a tip for those of us who are wanting to be preachers, who are preachers. What you don't want to do is to have two different main themes, because the person who's listening goes away and goes, well, what was the message then? Was it this or was it this? So celebration and honor, is that two different messages kind of jumped into one? And so I was wrestling with that, but then I realized that the overall thing is feasting. And what fuels it is celebration, but also honor. Because you see, what's a feast without someone to honor? What's a birthday party without a birthday person whose day of birth we're celebrating? What is that? What's a retirement party if the person we're honoring, who's retiring, doesn't even show up? What is? It's nothing, is it? And here there's honor, and it fuels the feasting along with the celebration. The person who's honored is Mordecai, and he's not just honored a little bit. The full account, verse 2, of the high honor of Mordecai. Now, we wrestle with this. Obviously, we should be honoring God most of all, and we wrestle with the idea of honoring people, especially these days, where there's been so much scandal among leaders, so much scandal among celebrities. We wrestle with the idea of giving any person honor. It seems wrong to us. Maybe we can honor the position, we say to ourselves, but not the person anymore. Actually, this honor is the antidote to that kind of celebrity culture. Because now you're honoring the right person for the right things. You see, look at why Mordecai is honored. We're told explicitly, verse 3. He sought the welfare of his people and spoke peace to all his people. Welfare, the prosperity, financially, economically, relationally, spiritually. The welfare of his people and the peace to all his people. In other words, why was Mordecai honored? Because he was seeking the welfare and peace of other people. What is not honorable is to seek your own honor. And that's what's wrong with all the celebrity culture thing. We are not to honor people who seek their own honor, for to seek your own honor is not honorable. But Mordecai is honored because he sought the good of other people, and in particular, the good of God's people. And the people, therefore, that we are to honor are those who seek the good of God's people, aka, otherwise known as, the church. Those people we are to honor. The people who give their lives, the missionary, who is by no means a celebrity, but gives his or her life for the sake of the good of God's people, we are to honor such as that. The Bible says, honor those who deserve honor. That's the kind of person we're talking about. The person who gets up early on a Sunday morning and shovels the sidewalk outside the church. No one notices, but we should. That person should be honored. The person who has constructed their whole life, all their talents, all their time, all their treasure around the good of God's people, that person is to be honored. The solution to the celebrity culture thing is not never honoring anyone, it's honoring the right people. You know, I've been thinking through all the scandals and things like that that's been going on in recent weeks, months, years in the sort of celebrity realm, and wondering what it is that God is doing. And it occurs to me, you see, we think that the scandals are only in the religious world, but no, they're also in the business world and in the entertainment world and in the political world. You see, what I think God is doing is he's revealing things. In fact, Jesus told us this would happen. He said, "What you have whispered in the inner room will be shouted from the rooftops." Of course, that's finally about the day of judgment. But I think God now is revealing things. And the answer to that is to honor. And Mordecai is not a perfect person by any means. The book of Esther, that as we've mentioned a few times throughout this series, never even mentions the name of God. It's so that we would hear the name of God when we read the book of Esther. But it may also be that people like Mordecai, who had been so long in exile, had become less spiritual. And Mordecai is having to get into all that again. You may find that for yourself. It's like, how do I get back into God? How do I get back into church? It's not that he's a perfect person, but he's honored because his life is about the good of God's church. And actually, if we're really honest with ourselves, one of the reasons why you find it hard to honor even people like this is because we wish we were honored. And so this honoring those who deserve honor is a tool in God's toolbox to defeat selfishness. And if you want to be honored, seek the good of the church, and then you'll deserve honor. And now the birthday party, the retirement party, has someone to honor. And the celebration becomes a feast. Now you say to me, "Look, okay, I cannot get into that. Look, it's been too hard a year. It seems like the stars are against us. It seems like fate is against us. This COVID thing has left me really down. It's just been too difficult a year for me to feast." It depends how you look at things. We've had a lot of snow recently in the Chicago area. And the other day I went outside and we got a black piece of paper and just held it while it was snowing. I let the snowflakes fall on it. And the first time in my life, I actually looked at a snowflake standing on its end on that black piece of paper. It was so beautiful. So beautiful. It depends how you look at things. You say, "Well, okay, but there's been, we're living, Pastor, in a time when people are attacking me for my faith. They're attacking us for our Christianity. There are people who are against us." You know what's wrong with conspiracy theories? They're not big enough. Nowhere near. Psalm 2, "Why do the nations rage and the peoples plot in vain?" The question of the psalm is not, do the nations rage and do the peoples plot? That's assumed. Why? Because we're all rebels against God. We're all plotting against God. The question is not, do the nations rage or do the peoples plot? Of course they do. Haven't you read the Bible? The question is, why do they bother? Why do the nations rage? Why do the peoples plot in vain? Because the one enthroned in heaven, he laughs. For God is in charge, even when he doesn't seem to be. And for every pure, there's a Purim. And if it's true that our Puritanism can become puritanical, then maybe we should put in

0: extra specificity. It's actually God's people. And so if you are out there thinking, how can I do something that is really honorable in God's eyes? Well, think what he did. He gave his son for his people, for the church. And Paul talks about him, that Jesus gave his blood, God gave his blood for the church, for his people. His people are the apple of his eye. And so to give your life for the church, to give your life for the advance of the kingdom of God, that's what it really means to honor God, and he will honor those who honor him.
1: Fantastic. And a portable quote to take with you? The question is not, do the nations rage? Of course they do. The question is, why do they bother? God is in charge. Post that one on the wall, take it with you today. We thank you for joining us today. We have a brand new study starting when we get together next. We're going to be talking about an exemplary church.
2: 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And if you spend all your time thinking about the problems that you need to fix, inevitably you have in your mind, when you think about those other people, problem. But that's not Paul's approach.
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3: 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But first, I want you to listen to this from Pastor John Monroe. It's about entering through the narrow gate.
4: There are two gates, one narrow, one wide. One way is easy, and the other way is hard. The narrow way leads to eternal life. The broad road leads to destruction. Now remember who is speaking. This is no mere prophet. This is no mere teacher. This is God incarnate. This is Emmanuel, God with us. And God himself is saying, enter by the narrow gate. This is the gate of humility, the gate of repentance. Yes, it's the way of grace and faith in the Lord Jesus Christ. That is the only way of salvation. The broad way, as I say, is very easy. It's very accommodating. Of all views, you can believe what you like. It's very nice. You can not only believe what you like, you can live as you like. No one's going to tell you what to do on this easy way. That means you face a choice. A choice which not only impacts your time on earth, but a choice which determines your eternal destination. Listen to Jesus. Enter by the narrow gate.
5: The Lord is my light and my salvation. Whom shall I fear? The Lord is the stronghold of my life. Of whom shall I be afraid? 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Though an army besiege me, my heart will not fear. Though war break out against me, even then I will be confident. One thing I ask of the Lord, this is what I seek, that I may dwell in the house of the Lord all the days of my life, to gaze upon the beauty of the Lord and to seek him in his temple.
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1: If you've been a Christian for a long time, you're very familiar with our call to be salt and light in this world. But what does that look like in our current climate? How do we connect and share God's love in such a hostile environment? Well, it begins with one thing that I think we've overlooked. It will be the beginning of you building a bridge with some people you love that maybe you feel like you can't even talk to right now. Stay with me.
0: I'm Dave Druy, and here on the weekend edition of Living on the Edge, Chip Ingram invites you to hear from author and guest teacher Aaron Pierce as he shows us how to better reach the people who'd never walk into a church. 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
2: And so the truth that we need to understand is that secular people are looking for deep relational connection and belonging. The challenge is that we have this false idea. And the false idea is this, and this is a cultural lie that we have today, which is to love or be in relationship with someone, I have to affirm their lifestyle or their worldview. Another key point has to do with the idea of holiness versus relevance. And so what happens is you can actually err on either side. So you can be completely, quote unquote, relevant to the point where you look exactly like the world. And you essentially adopt the world's lifestyle and morals and theology in order to fit in and to connect. And so that's kind of one extreme end of the spectrum. The other spectrum is that we are so, quote unquote, holy that we isolate ourselves from the world so that we have no impact and no influence on the world. And so the tension is, how do we actually be in the world but distinct? That's the tension that we need to have. And as followers of Jesus, we are called to go into the world and to transform it. So how do we do this well? So the first thing is, again, is we want to be, when we're developing these relationships, these friendships, we want to be distinct. We want to be clear that we're a follower of Jesus. So we want to be distinct and clear, but we don't want to be obnoxious. The second thing that's really important in this approach is that we cannot be offended that non-Christians act like non-Christians. So many times Christians are so precious and you freak out, and we need to be able to a little more relaxed that we're not gonna freak out when someone acts like a non-Christian, because that is what they are. The next point is that the goal, and this is critical, the goal is not to flaunt our moral superiority. Like the fact that we swear a little less, or the fact that we don't get drunk. The goal is not to flaunt that. The goal is that we actually allow them to see our supernatural hope, love, joy, and peace. That is what you want people, the distinction that you want people to see. I'm not suggesting that we don't worry about our morals. I'm just saying that is not what's going to attract someone. They want to see something supernatural. And the supernatural is the fruit of the Spirit. Especially when they see how you handle hard things, how you handle suffering. Because then what you get is you get that classic apologetic verse, which is 1 Peter 3:15, which says, always be prepared to give an answer to everyone who asks you to give the reason for the hope that you have, but do this with gentleness and respect. They're not asking you to give the reason that you swear less or the reason that you're not drinking. That's not what they're asking. Where does the hope come from? And so I think this is a critical distinction that we need to make as we engage secular people. So we want people to see those supernatural things of hope, joy, love, and peace in our lives. All right, so those are kind of the basic principles. Now, how do we actually get friendships? Like, how do we actually do this? So the idea here is we want to adopt a missionary mindset. And so what does that mean? That means that we want to be intentional about a lifestyle that is going to put us in places and situations where we're going to be able to interact with and ultimately develop friendships with secular people. It means that it doesn't just happen organically. Like a missionary is not a organic, oh, look at this, I'm in Egypt now. No, I decided to go to Egypt to pursue people in Egypt that don't know Jesus. That is the mindset that we need to have right here. The approach is we need to be missionaries to our people in our cities. And so the idea is we adopt a missionary mindset, an intentional lifestyle. And again, we go back to the fact that that starts in a broken heart, counting the cost, and now we intentionally engage with people. So how do we do that? Well, first thing you can do is start by actively pursuing people in your oikos, which is a Greek word for your sphere of influence. So who's already in your sphere of influence? Whether that's obviously family, coworkers, neighbors, there are people already around you that there's a difference between like knowing someone or seeing someone at an event or Thanksgiving and pursuing them for a deeper relationship. And there are people right now in your world that if you ask the Lord, God, who do you want me to pursue? Who do you want me to pursue for a deeper relationship? And sometimes in your own family, that means that I'm going to pursue people where I have a broken relationship. And the goal in this case is not necessarily to preach the gospel. Ultimately, we want that. But the goal is to build and mend a relationship, right? To start there. Or maybe there's people that you're worked with for years, but you haven't pursued a relationship with them beyond your work. And we need to say, God, who is it in my sphere of influence that you want me to pursue intentionally for a deeper relationship? And ultimately, we're talking about people today who would not walk into a church. Second thing, when it comes to the missionary mindset, is we should expand our oikos, because the reality is in our culture, our oikos, our sphere of influence is getting smaller and smaller. Even our neighborhoods, we don't engage with like we used to. You know, working from home has made our work influence smaller and smaller, right? Families are more separated than ever before. So in fact, a lot of times our natural sphere of influence is pretty small. And so we need to expand that by being relationally present in secular places. Again, this is that missionary mindset. And so the idea is, what can we do? Well, go to it's places like hobbies, where people like to do things together. Remember, secular people are looking for belonging and community. And if they're not finding it in the church, they're finding it in other places. And so these are great places where you can, not just organically, because I like sports, because I want to develop relationships, because I want to connect with people. Where are the places that I could go, hobbies that I can be part of, where I can develop relationships with secular people that wouldn't walk into a church? The other are causes. Causes are actually awesome ways to connect, because causes, and we'll talk about this later when we talk about politics, but causes inherently suggest that people want to be part of something bigger than themselves, and that they believe the world is not as it ought to be, and they want to make it better. I mean, those are biblical truths that we can actually connect with someone on, even if they don't follow Jesus. So finding causes, whether it's local politics, social causes, neighborhood groups, whatever, causes that you can connect into to develop these relationships with secular people. And then lastly, it's places or events, right? So it's public places where people hang out, parks, bars, gyms. Maybe it's events like festivals where you can go and you can develop authentic relationships. Again, the big paradigm shift here is this doesn't just happen organically, right? This is God saying to you, I want you to be a missionary in your city. And part of being a good missionary is you go where the people are, in order to develop authentic relationships. And you go there and you develop real relationships with them. Now, some key wisdom, especially when you're going to places that are either kind of spiritually dark, or there's maybe some issues like if there's alcohol there and you've got a history with, you know, alcohol abuse, the key here is there needs to be wisdom in going. You need to be clear about your motivation, why you're going, and who's doing the influencing. And the other key thing about this is generally you don't want to do this alone. One of the things, my big challenge is in this, is that this should not be an individual sport. This should be a team sport. And what's cool about doing this with a group of people is that they actually, first of all, we're gifted differently. We bring different strengths and giftings to the group, but also there are moments when I'm weak or when I'm not feeling particularly brave or courageous. But then if I'm going with someone else, it's like working out. When I know someone else is gonna be there that I said I'd be there with, I show up, right? So doing this together is good because it keeps you motivated, it keeps you going, but it also keeps you safe so that you're not being influenced by the scene, you're influencing the world. So find others that you can do this with, and it makes for a really cool thing to do together.
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2: So I'll give you an example of how I experienced this myself. So the Steiger Mission School used to be in New Zealand. And so I went to the Steiger Mission School in New Zealand, and I led the outreach there. And New Zealand is a very secular country, very progressive in terms of social, you know, things. And we were doing outreach in Wellington, the capital, and we were doing outreach in the city. And one day I saw a poster on a wall, and the poster was advertising a gay fair. And it was basically like a fair where they were selling things and music and events and all this, but it was all LGBTQ themed. And I looked at that, and I had a deep conviction from the Lord that we should reach out to these people, because so many people, and we'll talk about this a lot later, in the LGBTQ community, they think that Christians are their enemies, right? And they don't have real relationships with real Christians. And I felt like God said, I want you to go there, and I want you just to connect relationally with this group. And so I found a number, and I called up the organizer of this fair. And I was like, hey, you know, I'm Aaron. I'm a part of this Christian group. I wanted to be clear about who we were. And I was wondering if there's anything we can do to serve at the gay fair. And the person on the other end of the phone was a little skeptical at first. And I convinced them, like, no, we're just here to serve. Can we pick up garbage? Can we serve water? And eventually, all I can tell you is that in the end, they gave us permission to set up our own stall at the gay fair to serve water. And so we arrived at the venue, and it turned out to be the hottest day of the year. And we set up, on the left, we had this like very strange film company, and on the right, they were selling trinkets that I will not describe. And then right in the middle of that was the Jesus stall. And we had cups of water, and on the cups we wrote, whoever drinks the water I give will never thirst again, signed Jesus. Because we wanted to make sure that the act that we were doing is in the name of Jesus. It was the hottest day of the year, and we could not give away our water fast enough. Everywhere you looked in the gay fair were people drinking water, reading their cups, and then we had hours and hours of conversations with people that would probably never have talked to Christians. 95% of them were very positive. A few of them, you know, not, but that's part of it. And then what happened is a few weeks later, we were doing an outreach in Wellington in one of the main cities. We were doing this creative performance. And after the creative performance, a guy came up and he said, I saw you guys. You were at the gay fair. And this was a homosexual man, and we started to talk and build a relationship. And me and another guy and my wife, Jen, built this friendship with him. He eventually invited us over to come to his apartment for dinner. We had weeks where we were just connecting relationally, sharing Jesus. We were reading the Sermon on the Mount together. It was a really, really cool experience. And this is a guy who absolutely thought of Christians, evangelical Christians, as the enemy. And we were able to develop a friendship and a relationship that totally softened him to the point where he's reading the Bible with us because we were willing to go to their places and develop relationships. And so again, this is something that all of us can do in our, whether it's the sphere of influence we already have or intentionally going to places in order to develop relationship with people that we're walking to a church. So the key thing in all of this is that this cannot just be human. This has got to be spirit-led. We need to ask the Holy Spirit to lead and direct our path to the right person, to a person of peace, and to give us supernatural favor. So often when we're doing outreach, I'll say, Lord, just lead me to one person that you want me to connect with. And so you'll end up connecting with a person of peace who's open to the gospel, but also has influence in their scene, who's able to draw you into their world and build a connection in the world. And so you're able to draw and actually connect with far more people. But the key point here is this is not just a natural thing. This is a supernatural leading of the Holy Spirit to the right person at the right time. So as you say, okay, Lord, I'm going to reshape my lifestyle, and I'm going to intentionally go to places in order to develop relationships with people who wouldn't walk into a church. Lord, would you lead me to the right person at the right time? And you do that, and he will lead you. And you'll find yourself in that relationship like I just described with the guy at the gay fair. All right, so a couple of principles. Now that you've done it, you're in it. You're engaging this scene, couple key basic principles. First of all, relax when you're engaging in secular places. Be yourself, have fun, don't be so uptight. Sometimes when you have that missionary mindset, sometimes that comes with being a little uptight and also trying to force it. So be patient. Don't feel the need to make something happen. It goes back to the point I just said earlier, which is allow the Spirit to direct you to the right person at the right time. Have a long-term view of it. Don't take yourself too seriously. Sometimes it's awkward. We're all awkward. And most people are not worried about you. They're worried about themselves, right? They don't even see you, frankly. So don't worry about it too much. Try to have fun. Because joy is contagious. One person in my world that's so good at this is Serena. It's one of the leaders of our Minneapolis team. Her joy draws people, right? We were doing an outreach during the George Floyd times. We were doing an outreach right where that happened. And there's this couple. And I saw them because I was praying, Lord, lead me. And I saw them, and they were really kind of cool looking, edgy. I was like, I really like to talk to them, but I'm not quite brave enough to do it. So I was like, Serena, I want to talk to those people. So she just comes bounding up to them and is like, hey, you guys are cool. We should talk. And boom, we were talking. And so it wasn't that complicated for her. And so the point is, that joy is contagious. And again, that also the whole point of a team, right? If you got those people, use them. That's what I do. So have fun, relax, be yourself. Second thing is harness the incredible power of asking questions and listening. One of the most powerful expressions of love is to listen. It's one of the simplest and most powerful expressions of love that you can exhibit to someone is to really listen and ask questions. So the principle when it comes to this is three things, or three steps to doing it right. Number one, listen. Number two, ask questions. Number three, listen. And it's the simplest and most profound thing that you can do. If you want to go deeper into this stuff, read the old school book, How to Win Friends and Influence People, because it's basically those principles. How to really connect, how to build authentic friendships with people. And then, again, the idea here is don't make assumptions. We put people in boxes just about how they look, right? So the idea of listening and ask questions, don't make assumptions about them. Really listen. Try to understand them. Learn their real, raw story. Everyone is going through stuff, right? Filtered reality looks good, but in true reality, there's stuff I'm going through. So learn the real story. And what's amazing is people will tell you their real stories. Going back to that story with Serena and those two people, we connected with them. We sat down right in the middle of the George Floyd thing and just talked for hours. And they shared stories, deep, vulnerable stories of brokenness so quickly. People are really hungry to share their stories. And then, again, really try to understand their perspective. And one of the easiest things, when someone says something that you don't agree with, just like, how did you come to believe that? Really understand. And oftentimes, two things happen. When you understand how they came to believe, you understand the real issue. Plus, you have a love for them and an empathy for them that you might not have had before. So really try to understand what they believe. And remember, empathy is not the same as agreeing or affirming. Sometimes we're so afraid to like listen and understand someone whose view is totally out of alignment with the Bible, but it's okay. That is not the same as agreeing or affirming. Remember that, and then find common ground and genuine ways to affirm someone. We're going to talk about this more during the spiritual conversations idea, but there's always things that you can affirm in someone, because whether they're following Jesus or not, they are made in the image of God. And there's things about them that God has designed that you can begin to call out and to affirm. And that is like water to a desert for secular people who are not hearing those words of affirmation. So the principle here is, how are we going to build relationships with secular people? My challenge to you is this. Ask God to highlight, spend some time alone seeking the Lord, and ask God to highlight one person in your oikos that you will actively pursue for a deeper relationship. Like don't just pick someone, like seek the Lord and say, Lord, who is it in my family, at my work, in my neighborhood, whatever, the people that are already in my sphere of influence, who do you want me to actively pursue for a deeper relationship? And then the second one, ask God for one place, a hobby, cause, or place where you will be relationally present intentionally in order to develop new relationships with secular people. That's my challenge for you to take away from this time.
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1: Aaron, thanks again for being with us here today in studio. Today, you challenge us to expand our oikos, or our sphere of influence, to secular places. But I think it's really important for us to define that phrase, secular places. You know, I think it's easy to say, yeah, a nightclub or bars or spots. I mean, those are secular places to engage people. Yeah, but let's take a minute and share some everyday places that you and I maybe are more comfortable with, or on a general basis relate to people.
2: You know, Chip, that's a really good point. You know, I have four kids and they all play soccer, which means that my wife and I spend an insane amount of time hanging out at soccer fields. And what I've found is that this is an incredible opportunity to build relationships with other parents, because we're spending hours together on the sidelines and we're traveling to tournaments and sharing meals. And it's just an amazing time for me to build relationships and to get to know them and befriend them and walk them through a journey of friendship that begins to engage in spiritual conversations and eventually gospel conversations. And I have another friend who loves fancy cars, and he's part of a car club that brings together all these car enthusiasts, and he develops the relationships there, and he gets to naturally interact with people who wouldn't be ready to come to a church, but they're looking for friendship. They're looking for connection. And so these opportunities are all around us. And it just is a matter of intentionality to adopt that missionary mindset right where you are and to pursue people in these places where God gives you those opportunities.
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3: It's a great day to have a great day. Thanks for being with us here on The Well. Hi, I'm Adam. And coming up in just a few minutes, we get to dive right back into God's Word together on a Cornerstone Connection with Pastor Gary Hamrick. But first, here's Pastor J.D. Greer as he wants to let you know about the solid rock.
4: I saw this picture from a couple years ago of this house on one of the Gulf, I can't remember which one it is, Hurricane Harvey, one of the worst hurricanes ever hit U.S. history. One house. This guy's neighbors on either side got wiped clean. So this article interviewed the builder. Listen to this. He said, yep, I built this house with this storm in mind. This guy went way beyond code. He used 40-foot pilings, which is just absurd. He made the house with breakaway walls so that when the winds tore them, there wouldn't be any structural damage. Think about that statement, would you? I built this house with that storm in mind. God provided your salvation. He gave you that foundation with all of life's storms in mind. So see, when you struggle and you fall, His death is sufficient to cover and forgive you. When you feel like you've got no strength, His resurrection is sufficient to empower you. When you feel lost, His indwelling Spirit is sufficient to guide you. When you got nothing left and you're running on empty, the riches of His mercy is sufficient to satisfy you. God provided a foundation in Jesus with all of life's storms in mind. How firm a foundation, you saints of the Lord, is laid for your faith in His excellent word. What more can He say than to you He has said, to you who for refuge to Jesus have fled? My hope is built on nothing less than Jesus' blood and righteousness. I dare not trust the sweetest frame, but wholly lean on Jesus' name. On Christ, the solid rock, I stand. All other ground is sinking sand. All other ground is sinking sand. So I return to the question I asked you at the very beginning. Has God been shaking you? Is that what He's been up to? There have been areas of disobedience that have been revealed. I'll tell you how it works for me. God consistently reveals to me the areas I'm not surrendered to Him. I'm making them fall apart. And when some area that's not surrendered to God falls apart with me, I go into despair. But when an area of my life that is surrendered to Jesus, when it goes through a storm, I'm like, nah, no matter. Jesus, You got this. I'm doing what You want me to do. This area belongs to You, and I'm gonna trust You to provide and protect. You got areas that you need to put under His control. What areas might those be for you? Why don't you bow your heads again at homes and campuses, or where you're by yourself at your computer? Could you just identify what those areas might be? And surrender them to Him. Say, Jesus, I'm done with doing it my way. It's not sufficient for the storm. I'm gonna do it Your way. Oh, Christ, on You, the solid rock I stand. Train my heart to obey, not just because it's the right thing to do, but God, because everything in my life will crumble. God, use these storms to awaken people. I pray in Jesus' name.
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3: 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Coming up this hour on The Well at 8:30, it's The Verdict with Pastor John Monroe. But right now, it's time for Cornerstone Connection with Pastor Gary Hamrick, right here on The Well.
16: But I do not account my life of any value, nor as precious to myself. Now listen, friends, this was not a death wish. Paul didn't have a death wish. He just was so surrendered to the Lord that he says, listen, even if my life is in jeopardy, I love Jesus more than my life. I love Jesus more than anything and anyone. And this is the way we need to run the race. I don't know what will be required of you, what will be required of me, but I do know this, that God calls us to run with abandonment. We must love Him more than anything and anyone.
17: That's the question we should all be asking ourselves. Do we love Jesus more than we love our own life? Hello, I'm Philip Keller, and this is Cornerstone Connection with Pastor Gary Hamrick. In Acts chapter 20, the Apostle Paul compares the Christian life to the running of a race. Speaking to the elders of the church at Ephesus, he gave them three keys to running that race well. You'll hear about all of them today as Pastor Gary moves ahead in his teaching series from the book of Acts. Now, before we get going with today's message, here's a quick reminder. If you'd like to dive deeper into the messages you're hearing from Pastor Gary on the book of Acts, we want to make sure you have the corresponding study guide. 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That number again is 84828. Text the word ACTS and we'll send you a link to this free study guide. And you can also grab your copy from our website, cornerstoneconnection.cc. That's cornerstoneconnection.cc. Now, from Cornerstone Chapel in Leesburg, Virginia, here's Pastor Gary Hamrick with today's Cornerstone Connection, Running the Race.
16: Doesn't really matter what kind of a start you got. What matters is that you finish well. And the finish line is when you die and go to heaven because you know Christ, and or when Jesus returns to take us home, whichever happens first. It's the ultimate prize of going to be with the Lord forever and ever. And that can happen either by way of our death or Christ returns and takes us from the earth. Whichever happens first, that's the finish line. And everything between the starting blocks and the finish line, that is when we become a Christian and when we ultimately go to heaven, everything in between that is running the race. And for everyone who enters the race and finishes the race, for everyone who enters and finishes the race, God promises a crown. Paul writes about it in 2 Timothy 4. Now, this is his parting words before Paul will be executed. He will be beheaded by Nero, the emperor, because of his faith in Christ. And some of his dying words from the pen of Paul in 2 Timothy 4, 7 to 8. He says, I have fought the good fight. I have finished the race. I have kept the faith. There is therefore in store for me the crown of righteousness, and not for me only, but for all who long for his appearing. What a great promise. He says, listen, this is my swan song. I'm about ready to check out, but not for good, because I'm going to be with the Lord. The finish line is going to be with him forever. But I've run the race. I've kept the faith. I fought the good fight. And there's going to be a crown of righteousness, he says, for me. But he says, not for me only, but for all who long for his appearing, for all the faithful runners who finish well, there's going to be this crown. You know, in the original Greek, it's the word Stephanos. Remember, every Olympian who competed in the games, they used to get this laurel wreath, this crown that showed that was the victor's crown. And Paul's using that typology, that language of the Olympic runner who would get a Stephanos, the laurel wreath crown, because they would finish and they would win the prize. And Paul says, I'm looking forward to being with the Lord, crossing that finish line, getting that ultimate prize where he will crown me with the crown of righteousness, to be in his presence. Well, in order for us to finish well, Paul, in this passage here in Acts 20, teaches us three things by example. Three things by example that we're going to look at today real briefly. Now, I will say this. When you look at Paul's life and the race that he ran, there are some things unique to his race. Just like there will be some things unique to the race that you run for the Lord. But then there are also some universal principles that are true about all of us who are running this race. And it is those universal principles that I want to draw out from this passage here in Acts chapter 20. And the first one, if you're taking notes, that Paul teaches us by example is we must run with humility. We have to run with humility. If you look there again in your Bibles at the last part of verse 18, first part of verse 19, he says, you know from the first day that I came to Asia in what manner I always lived among you, serving the Lord with all humility. You know, he's speaking to these Ephesian elders that he has met there in Miletus, and he says, listen, you know, before I go my way, I'm never going to see you guys again. I just want you to remember to follow after my example, because running the race requires a run with humility. Every Christian needs to understand the importance of humility. And obviously, the opposite of humility is pride. And it is one of the greatest obstacles to finishing well. Pride. John Calvin once said that pride is the pregnant mother of all sins. Now, the reason he said that is because if you really examine the root of all sins, you get down to pride. Because basically, sin is violating God's standard of right and wrong. When we violate what God says is right and wrong, we are in effect saying, I know better than God. And so I'm going to live the way I want to live. That's pride. And so Calvin said, you know, the pregnant mother, pride is the pregnant mother of all sins. Because really, when you get down to it, the root of all sin is pride. It's the idea that I can do what I want to do. I'm the captain of my own ship. I don't really need God. I'm going to do life my way. That's pride. And pride is the original sin. Remember, even before Adam and Eve fell in the garden, their sin was disobedience against the Lord. But what predated that was Satan's rebellion against God, and that was pride, because Satan desired to be equal with God. He wanted to ascend to the throne of God. He thought he was just as powerful and mighty and majestic as God, and he wanted that. He coveted that. And pride filled his heart, and that's the reason why God kicked him out of heaven. He was Lucifer. He was the angel of light. He was probably the chief cherub among all the angels. And he led a rebellion in heaven. And the Bible says in Revelation that as many as a third of the stars he swung out with his tail. That is a euphemism for about a third of the angels rebelled with Satan when Lucifer was kicked out of heaven. So check this out. If pride then is the original sin, and humility is what characterizes Jesus, pride is what characterizes Satan, then every time we operate in pride, we are operating in the spirit of Satan. It is no wonder that the homosexual community have called June Pride Month, because that is inspired by the spirit of Satan. And when you think about how they have tried to hijack the rainbow symbolism to kind of put God's stamp on Satan's agenda. In reality, by the way, the The rainbow flag has only 6 colors. God's rainbow has 7 colors, so they can't even rip it off right. But it's no wonder, because this is the world in which we are living. Everything about pride seeps into everything about culture and can seep into everything about our own hearts. And so we have to be very mindful of the place of pride and be people who are more like Jesus and in the spirit of humility. Because every time we operate in the spirit of pride, we're operating in the spirit of Satan. But every time we operate in the spirit of humility, we're operating in the spirit of Jesus. Remember, Jesus said in Matthew 11, 28 and 29, he said, "Come to me, all you who are weary and burdened, and I will give you rest." He says, "Take my yoke upon you and learn from me, for I am gentle and humble in heart, and you will find rest for your souls." Jesus is humble in heart. He demonstrated it. Paul says in Philippians 2:8 that Jesus humbled himself and became obedient to death, even death on a cross. And James 4:6, along with many other places in the Bible, warns us against pride. James 4:6 says, "God resists the proud, but gives grace to the humble." Now, there might be times where you feel like, why isn't God answering my prayers? Why does God seem silent? Why is God, you know, not concerned about my life and what I'm going through and all these kind of things? And I'm not suggesting this is the reason every time, but it might be a good place to ask the Lord, "Lord, is there pride in my heart? Am I really being humble? Because where there's pride, God resists the proud, but he gives grace to the humble." There could be a reason why we feel like God's not responding to whatever our situation is, because maybe it's laced with pride, and God opposes the proud. He gives grace to the humble. So we have to ask ourselves questions. We have to take our inventory of ourselves. Do I feel entitled? That's pride. Do I tend to judge others with greater scrutiny than I judge myself? That's pride. Do I rarely say I'm sorry to the Lord and I'm sorry to people I've offended? That's pride. Jesus said in Matthew 23:12, "For whoever exalts himself will be humbled, and whoever humbles himself will be exalted." Number two, look also here in the text, the end of verse 19, where Paul goes on to say, he says, "I've been serving the Lord with all humility," and notice verse 19, "with many tears and trials, which happened to me by the plotting of the Jews." Listen, running the race will not be without its share of tears and trials. So the important thing to remember, number two, is we have to run with endurance. We have to run with endurance. We can't give up. No matter what life throws our way, there will be tears, there will be trials, but we cannot and must not give up. The writer of Hebrews says it this way in Hebrews 12:1-2, the writer of Hebrews uses the same analogy about running a race. Listen, "Therefore we also, since we are surrounded by so great a cloud of witnesses, let us lay aside every weight and the sin which so easily ensnares us, and let us run with endurance the race that is set before us, looking unto Jesus, the author and finisher of our faith, who for the joy set before him endured the cross, despising the shame, and has sat down at the right hand of the throne of God."
17: 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Pastor Gary Hamrick will be right back with the second half of today's Cornerstone Connection message, Running the Race. 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Well, the Christian life is very much like a race, but it takes endurance because it's a marathon, not a sprint. Now with the rest of today's Cornerstone Connection message, Running the Race, here once again is Pastor Gary Hamrick.
16: The writer of Hebrews says, listen, when you feel weary because you want to give up, because life is hard sometimes and it's difficult and there are challenges that we face. The writer of Hebrews says, I want you to remember every single person who's gone before you in the faith. People who have given their lives and shed their blood as martyrs for the sake of the gospel. And supremely above all who have given of themselves is keep your eyes fixed on Jesus, the author and finisher of our faith. Who for the joy, he had such joy in going to the cross because of his love for you and me. He endured the cross, scorning its shame. And then victoriously was raised from the dead and sat down at the right hand of God the Father. And the writer of Hebrews says, keep your eyes fixed. Remember the martyrs who have gone before us. Remember the saints that have been martyred before us. And remember Jesus who gave his life on the cross, lest you become weary and don't finish. Finish well, church. Keep running the race. The race is not a sprint. The Christian race is a marathon. So pace yourself. Don't give up. Run with patient endurance. It will be tiring at times. It will be hard at times. Just because you were a Christian does not mean that your life is exempt from the hardships of this world that impact every single one of us on some level. But what it does mean is that as a believer in Jesus Christ, you have a helper that the world doesn't have who will hold your hand and walk with you through every adversity because he will never leave you nor forsake you. Amen. In Psalm chapter 42, verse 6, the psalmist writes this, O God, O my God, why is my soul so downcast within me? And then he goes on to say there in Psalm 42, verse 6, Therefore I will remember you, Lord, from the land of the Jordan, from Mount Hermon to the hill of Mizar. Now, what the psalmist is saying there in Psalm 42, 6 is, when I go through the deepest and darkest valleys, or whether I'm on the highest mountain peak, the Lord will be with me. He makes this comparison. He says, whether I'm on Mount Hermon, now if you've been with me to Israel, you know this, or even if you haven't, you might be familiar with the fact that Mount Hermon is the highest peak in all of Israel. In fact, year-round, the peak is snow-covered, and you can ski there year-round in Israel because of the high elevation. So Mount Hermon is the highest elevation, and then the hill of Mizar, he compares these two things, Mount Hermon and the hill of Mizar. The only time Mizar is mentioned in the Bible is there in Psalm 42, verse 6. It's one of the smallest hills in Israel. The psalmist is saying this, whether in life I'm on the highest peak, I'm on cloud 9, or I'm on the lowest hill, or anything in between, I will remember that the Lord is with me. I will remember him on the highest of the highs and the lowest of the lows, because God is always with me. So church, run with endurance. And then finally, number three, we have to run with abandonment. And by this, I mean abandonment of self. Paul had been warned many times along his missionary journeys. If you go to Jerusalem, you're likely to be arrested, imprisoned, or killed. And Paul said, I hear you. You're right. Holy Spirit has warned me. Hardships await me. But he says, you know what? I got to go anyway. Because I'm compelled to do this for the sake of the Lord. He didn't care. He didn't care about his personal life being in jeopardy because he didn't consider his life of greater worth than the Lord or doing the Lord's will. Look again in your Bibles, verses 22 to 24. Verse 22, he says, And see, now I go bound in the Spirit to Jerusalem. In other words, the Holy Spirit compels me. I'm bound to do this. Not knowing the things that will happen to me there, except that the Holy Spirit testifies in every city, saying the chains and tribulations await me. So I'm prepared. But I love verse 24 when he says, But none of these things move me, nor do I count my life dear to myself, so that I may finish my race with joy, and the ministry which I receive from the Lord Jesus to testify to the gospel of the grace of God. Let me read verse 24 from the ESV. It says, But I do not account my life of any value, nor as precious to myself. Now listen, friends, this was not a death wish. Paul didn't have a death wish. He just was so surrendered to the Lord that he says, Listen, even if my life is in jeopardy, I love Jesus more than my life. I love Jesus more than anything and anyone. And this is the way we need to run the race. I don't know what will be required of you, what will be required of me, but I do know this, that God calls us to run with abandonment. We must love him more than anything and anyone. We must love him more than any relationship, any job, any possessions, any power, any fame, any fortune, any success. He wants us to love him with abandonment, which means we love him more than anything this world has to offer, and we love him more than life itself. This is what he calls us to. This is the race to run. Tragically, in the Bible, there are a few examples of people who started well, but they did not finish. One guy whose name is Demas is mentioned in 2 Timothy 4:10. He was a traveling companion of Paul's. But in Paul's farewell letter, just before he is beheaded, he says there in 2 Timothy 4:10, he says, Demas has deserted me, listen, for he loved this world. He said, Demas has gone back running after the things of the world, and he's abandoned the Lord. Of course, the most famous person who didn't finish well was Judas. He started well, one of the handpicked 12 of Jesus' disciples, but he loved money more than he loved Jesus, because he was willing to betray his Savior for 30 pieces of silver. What is it that potentially poses the greatest threat in your life to finishing this race? Boy, I hope we're honest enough to look into our own hearts and to examine things that pose the greatest threat to finishing well. Paul, using the same figurative language, would say to the church in Galatians 5, 7, he says, you were running a good race. Who cut in on you and kept you from obeying the truth? He said, what happened to you? You were doing so well. You got off to a great start, but you're not finishing well. Who cut in on you? Who has interrupted the race for you? What has interrupted the race for you? And Paul, again, using the same language in 1 Corinthians 9, 24-25, though, he says this, do you not know that in a race all the runners run, but only one gets the prize? Run in such a way as to get the prize. Church, let's run together. Let's run this race. Let's finish well. Let's run with humility, run with endurance, and run with abandonment. So one day we can all stand before the Lord, having known him as our Savior, and hear him say to us, well done, good and faithful servant. Enter into the joy of your salvation. Amen. Amen. Praise God. Let's pray. Father God, we thank you for your word. We thank you for the example of the Apostle Paul. He ran with humility, endurance, and abandonment, so much so that he was willing to die and did die for his faith. Father, help us to follow his example and to follow your example by keeping our eyes fixed on you, the author and finisher of our faith, that we would run this race and finish well for your glory and for your honor, and so that we can spend the rest of eternity with you in your presence, enjoying the ultimate prize, finishing well, hearing you say, well done, good and faithful servant. We thank you, Lord, for your word. Help us, strengthen us as we persevere and run this race. In Jesus' name, and all God's people said, amen and amen.
17: Patience, endurance, abandonment to self. Run the Christian race that way, and you will have run it well. Thanks so much for being here with us for today's Cornerstone Connection. Pastor Gary joins me now in the studio. Gary, I think the concept of a race is easy to visualize because I think at one point or another, we've all had to run one, and we understand the visual of running towards the finish line. But I think one thing I've been thinking about is that when you are training for a race, you generally try to train with someone that is faster because you inevitably will learn to keep up and run faster than you were before. In the same way, what wisdom can you share with regard to applying that same principle to our race as Christians?
15: Well, one of the things I would say is it's important to remember it does not matter how well you begin the race. What matters is how well you finish. Some people don't get a very good start, you know, and getting out of the blocks is not always easy. Sometimes people come to faith later in life. You know, they get a late start. Some people have a slow start. Yeah, they get saved, but you know, they don't really mature very quickly for a variety of reasons. And some people are just, you know, tired. They're running the race, they're tired. It really does not matter how well you start. What matters is that you finish. And I point us to 2 Timothy 4:7, where Paul wrote near the end of his life. I mean, it's the last letter that he wrote. He says, "I have fought the good fight. I have finished the race. I have kept the faith." And that's what matters. It's not, you know, how well you run. It's just that we would finish well. And so the comfort, too, along the race is remembering that Paul says that he who began a good work in you will carry it on to completion until the day of Christ Jesus. So God will help us to run the race. He will help us to persevere. We just need to continue.

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2: 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Hi, I'm Adam. Hey, thanks for being with us. We have more wonderful podcasting coming your way in 30 minutes at 9 o'clock. It's Revive Our Hearts Weekend with Dana Gresh and Nancy DeMoss-Walgamuth. And here in just a few moments at 8:30, it's The Verdict with Pastor John Monroe. But first, I want you to listen to this from Pastor Tom Pennington. It's a great reminder that Jesus is the Good Shepherd.
3: If you've never repented of your sins and put your faith in Christ and in Him alone, I'm sorry to tell you that Psalm 23 is not for you. You cannot claim its promises because ultimately the shepherd described there is none other than Jesus Christ. But if you will come to Him, He will become even this day your shepherd. But if Jesus Christ is already your Lord and Savior, then He is already your shepherd. He is everything to you that a shepherd is to his sheep. He is your shepherd king. Now here's a key question to really understand this psalm. To whom does David say, the Lord is my shepherd? To whom does he say this? Well, if you look at Psalm 23, you'll notice that verses 4 and 5, David is speaking to God. But in verses 1 to 3 and verse 6, David is talking to himself. Can I say to you, it is the essence of faith to stop listening to yourself, as Lloyd-Jones used to say, and instead start talking to yourself with what God has revealed as true in His Word. Like David, remind yourself about this reality. The Lord is my shepherd. Yahweh, in the person of His Son, is my shepherd. Or do you live instead of rehearsing what God has said to be true, do you live in the shadow lands of doubt and discouragement and defeat? Listen, stop listening to the lies that your mind generates on its own and continues to generate, and start speaking to yourself and to your soul as David did with the truth of what God has said. You're in Christ. The Lord, Yahweh, is my shepherd. Yahweh is, right now, wherever I find myself, my shepherd. Yahweh is my shepherd. Yahweh is my shepherd. The rest of the psalm unfolds all that that means.
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5: What was there before the world and the universe? 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No, there is no eternally existing matter prior to God's creation. Only God is eternal, and He creates. This eternal God who's always existed, He creates everything out of nothing.
4: Welcome to The Verdict, featuring the Bible teaching of Pastor John Monroe. The Bible tells us that God is the Creator, and that everything on earth was created by Him according to His design. Today on The Verdict, we're examining the many implications that follow as we dig into the question, did God create everything? It's the next lesson in our series, What Would You Ask God? And to get us started, here's Pastor John Monroe.
6: What's your view of God? Is there a God? Does He exist?

0: Was our universe directly created, or has it evolved over billions of years? Today, in our continuing series on God, our question is, did God create everything? We've seen from the scriptures that in the beginning, God created the heavens and the earth. And we've discussed the evidence for creation. But how did God do that? Does God continue to create? Does He create everything? Why does it matter? What difference does it make? And how does that impact our perspective and the way we live? Listen to today's message as we look at some of the biblical teaching on our great Creator God, who not only made the whole universe, but who created you and me.
1: Baylor University's Institute for Studies of Religion recently released a new survey about religion in the U.S. I'm sure some of you read the report of that survey as I did. In USA Today, reporting on the survey, they headed the article, quote, "View of God can reveal your values and politics." I don't know about politics, but certainly our view of God shapes and molds our values, obviously. Years ago, A.W. Tozer wrote, "What comes to our minds when we think about God is the most important thing about us." What comes to your mind when you think about God? Tozer is saying, and I think he's right, that is the most important thing about you. So this series on God is very important. What would you ask God? Here are three questions asked by children to God. Dear God, instead of letting people die and having to make new ones, why don't you just keep the ones you got now, Jane? Here's another one. God, in Bible times, did they really talk that fancy, Jennifer? I like this one. Dear God, I went to this wedding and they kiss right in church. Is that okay, Neil? Yes, it is okay, Neil, to kiss in church. Just make sure you kiss the right person. I invite you to turn to Paul's letter to the Colossians in the New Testament, Colossians chapter 1, where we will read three verses. In ancient Colossae, there was a heresy. There was an attack on the sufficiency and the supremacy and the preeminence of Jesus Christ. So Paul is combating that heresy, a heresy that we still have with us today. And he writes about God the Son. Colossians 1, verses 15 through 17 then, where we will understand that God created everything. Paul writes, Colossians 1, 15, regarding God the Son, He is the image of the invisible God, the firstborn of all creation. For by Him all things were created, both in the heavens and on earth, visible and invisible, whether thrones or dominions or rulers or authorities. All things have been created by Him, or perhaps more accurately, all things have been created through Him and for Him. He is the Creator, He's the agency of creation, and He's also the goal of creation. Verse 17, and He, that is God the Son, our Lord Jesus Christ, He is before all things. Notice that. He is before all things, and in Him, that is in God the Son, all things hold together. All things subsist. He holds everything together by virtue of His very being. And so the scripture is presenting that God is the Creator. Genesis 1 verse 1, in the beginning, God created the heavens and the earth. Psalm 19 verse 1, the heavens are telling of the glory of God, and their expanse is declaring the work of His hands. Psalm 102 verse 25, of old you did found the earth, and the heavens are the work of thy hands. In the New Testament, in John's prologue, John 1 verse 3, John writes this, all things came into being by Him, that is God, the Word, the revelation of God. All things came into being by Him, and apart from Him, nothing came into being that has come into being. So the biblical record is making it very, very clear that God is the Creator of the heavens and the earth. And the whole universe testifies to the power of an awesome Creator. And God created everything. And when he did that, he created ex nihilo. God created ex nihilo. I thought you'd appreciate a little Latin. Makes me sound very learned, but I did toil through it for 4 years at school, so my Latin teacher would be proud of me, I think. But there it is. God created ex nihilo. What does that mean? At the time of the writing of the New Testament, the prevailing view in the Greco-Roman world was that matter was eternal, that the world had always existed, that the creation had no beginning, it always existed. Scientists, of course, now believe that there was a beginning to the universe. The consensus of scientists is that it began with a big bang. But the Bible has always taught that there was a beginning to the universe. Our Bible begins with that. Genesis 1 verse 1. In the beginning, God created the heavens and the earth. Now this is the point when we say that God created ex nihilo. We're saying that God is so powerful, God is so great, that in the beginning God created the universe out of nothing. Now that's power, isn't it? If you can create something out of nothing. I give you nothing and I expect you to give me something. That's impossible. Not with God. Only God can create something from nothing. Only God can create ex nihilo. A sculptor, no matter how brilliant he is, needs marble and a chisel. A violinist needs a violin. A chef needs ingredients. A preacher needs a voice. But God, and only God. God is so great, God so powerful, that he doesn't need anything to create everything. He creates everything out of nothing. He creates the universe ex nihilo, out of nothing. You say, how did he do that? The Bible tells us that God created everything with the spoken word. Let's open our Bibles to the first page, Genesis 1, and read verse 3. Genesis 1, verse 1 again. In the beginning, God created the heavens and the earth. Verse 3. Then God said. God is a speaking God. God is a God who has revealed himself. He is not a God who is silent. God said, let there be light. And there was light. I like that. That's power. Light created with the spoken word. Think of the phenomenon of light. Some of you have studied it. Fascinating. Think of prisms. All that is involved in light. How fast light travels. In the beginning, God said, let there be light. And there was light. The psalmist says in Psalm 33 verse 9 that he speaks and it's done. He commands and it stands fast. He speaks and it's done. I can't even achieve that in my own home, right? God speaks, it's done. He commands and it holds fast. His spoken word brings everything into existence. That's power. That's majesty. That's our Creator at work. And in the New Testament, when the writer of Hebrews in chapter 1 is telling us about our Lord Jesus Christ, one of the things that he says about God's Son, that he upholds all things. God sustains all things. God holds everything together. The planets, the molecules of our body, he holds it all together. How does he hold it all together? He upholds all things by the word of his power. How wonderful. An artist can't speak a painting into existence. A musician can't speak a symphony into existence. A builder cannot speak a house into existence. A world-class chef cannot speak a five-course meal into existence. But God is so great. God is so powerful. God is so magnificent that he speaks and is done. He speaks things into existence. Moses writes in Psalm 90, verse 2, before the mountains were born, or you did give birth to the earth and the world. What was there before there was a physical creation, Moses is asking? Here it is. Even from everlasting to everlasting, you are God. What was there before the world and the universe? Before there was anything visible, there was the invisible God who is from everlasting to everlasting. No, there is no eternally existing matter prior to God's creation. Only God is eternal. Only God is from everlasting to everlasting. And He creates this eternal God who's always existent. He creates everything out of nothing. Turn to Hebrews chapter 11, where we will see this in the great chapter of faith in the New Testament. Hebrews 11, verse 3. The writer there is trying to strengthen our faith, gives us great examples of the men and women of faith in the Old Testament. But before he does that, he says something here in verse 3. Hebrews 11, verse 3. By faith, we understand that the worlds were prepared by what? By the Word of God. The worlds were prepared by the Word of God, so that what is seen was not made out of things which are visible. God makes the visible out of the invisible. He makes everything out of nothing, and He does that by His spoken Word. Paul writes in Romans 4, verse 17, that this God calls into being that which does not exist. That's it. Incidentally, wouldn't you like to know that God? Wouldn't you like to know a God who's so powerful that He can speak and it's done? Wouldn't you like to know a God who is so all-wise, who is so brilliant, who knows everything, and that He can guide you, and He can bless you, and He can help you? Wouldn't you like to know that kind of God? Because the Bible is telling us that God creates everything. He created the whole universe. Psalm 146, verse 6, God made heaven and earth, the sea, and all that is in them. No doubt about it. The heaven and the earth, the sea, and all that is in them. The writer is emphasizing that God made everything. Turn with me to Psalm 139, the scripture we looked at last week, to understand this amazing fact that not only did God make everything, made the universe, the planets, the sun, the grass, the flowers, the animals, He also made you. I want that to impact your soul this morning. Whoever you are, whatever your relationship with God is, to understand that God made you. Psalm 139, verse 13, here is David praying to God, and he says, "You did form my inward parts. You did weave me in my," where? "Mother's womb. I will give thanks to thee, for I am fearfully and wonderfully made. Wonderful are thy works, and my soul knows it very well." David, verse 13, "You did form my inward parts." He uses this word, which is used of the potter molding a pot. Not only did you form, did you mold my inward parts, verse 13, "You did weave me in my mother's womb." The word weave is used of knitting or of tapestry. From the moment of conception, David is saying, and rightly saying, that God was forming you, God was weaving you, God was putting you together in all of the intricacies of the human body. And this was written over 3,000 years ago. Nowadays, we can see what is in the mother's womb. With our technology, we can see the unborn child with all of the intricacies, with all of the delicacies of the human form. And yet, here is David saying that when I was still in my mother's womb, you, God, were at work. This past week, I received a pro-life pin, unborn baby on it, with the words, "Some people think that my life began at birth, but my life journey started long before birth. Yes, it did. We are fearfully and wonderfully made. God made you. God created you. You are a creature of God. You're part of the handiwork of God. God used great skill in your creation. But God's creation is not finished. God also makes the new creation. We think of the original creation, which was originally good, and then sin entered into the world. And since then, all of us, without exception, have sinned. We break God's law. We come short of His glory. Rather than living a life in accordance with the will of God and the laws of God, we turn aside our favorite song, although we don't perhaps don't like the song or the tune. Certainly the theme of the song is the favorite theme of our life. I did it my way. Do you like doing it your way? I love living life my way. I did it my way. I don't like people telling me what to do. And neither do most of you. You don't like coming in here and being told to sit in a particular seat by the ushers, do you? I have two women in my house now trying to tell me what to do. I don't like that. I don't like whether it's men or women or anyone telling me what to do. I like to do things my way, and I would suggest that you do as well. That is the human condition. All of us, instead of doing it God's way, have done it our own way. You say, what's God's answer to all of that? We deserve His judgment and condemnation. How could we be so ungrateful to this great God who has made us in His image, who takes such care of us in our creation? And then when we get going and life becomes not too bad here on earth, we turn our back on God and ignore Him and only look to Him for emergencies. We deserve His condemnation. We deserve His judgment, don't we? But that is not the message of the Bible. It is that God in great love has sent one who is perfect, the only one who always did the will of the Father, His perfect Son, our Lord Jesus Christ, coming into this world to save us, dying on the cross for our sins, paying the price of the sin that we had committed, bearing my burden, my load, being buried, being raised from the dead. And so the message of the Bible is that when we trust in Jesus Christ with all of our heart, when we receive Him as a personal Savior and Lord, God does a miracle. He makes us new creations. You can do that. You can clean up your act. You can reform your character. You can behave better. You can be kinder. You can become socially adjusted. You can become educated. You can put on nice clothes and look very respectable. But you cannot make yourself a new creation. It is only God that can perform miracles. And that is a marvel of the teaching of the New Testament. That Paul says, if anyone is in Christ, that's it. That's it. Not just looking afar on Christ or admiring Christ, but anyone who is in Christ, says Paul, he is a new what? Creation. Old things have passed away. Here's all of the junk of my old life and what a mess I made of it. That's gone. Forgiven. Covered by the blood of my Lord Jesus Christ. And now all things have become new because in encountering Jesus Christ personally, I have been transformed. I'm changed. Things are different in my life. And God, yes, God, not me. God does all of this work. He makes us His new creation. That's power. That's creative power. That's what only God can do. Have you experienced it? We call this conversion. We call this becoming saved. We call this being born again. The New Testament uses different pictures, emphasizing the radical and the fundamental change. This is not just a change superficial. It is radical. We are now very, very different. Here is my life before Christ. Now is my life after Christ. And I am now a new creation. And so can you, as you trust Jesus Christ. But when we die, As die we must, unless the Lord Jesus Christ comes. Our bodies go into the earth and decay. But think how creative God is. The Bible says at the resurrection, the perishable will put on imperishable. The mortal will put on immortality, says Paul. Then will come about the saying, death is swallowed up in victory. I love that. Can you imagine putting death and victory in the same sentence? But it is. Death is swallowed up in victory. God is so powerful that he will transform our decaying, corruptible bodies into conformity with Christ's glorious body. That's the resurrection. What a creative power God has. And there's more. The Bible says that this old earth is going to pass away. It's going to be burned up. But God is going to create a new heaven and a new earth. So Peter writes, we are looking for new heavens and a new earth in which righteousness dwells. John, in the book of Revelation, in the second last chapter, Revelation 21, verse 1, writes, and I saw a new heaven and a new earth. God is a creative God, and his creation is not yet finished. And this is the future for every true believer in Jesus Christ. God created and is creating and will create everything. Now let's consider some consequences of everything being created by God. You say to all of this, so what? Number one, God is distinct from his creation. It's very important that we grasp this basic fact because it's one where there's tremendous confusion in our society. God is the creator. God is not the creation. Paganism and New Age thought is really paganism, presents God as nature. We're bombarded with that kind of message, aren't we? In paganism, there is no creator. God is in all things, and all things are part of God. The biblical truth reminds us that a clear distinction must be drawn between God and his creation. God is greater than his creation. He's beyond the universe. He is above the universe.
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0: Well, what's your verdict? Do you believe that God created everything, including every human being? I'm in awe at the power of God who spoke the world into existence. Think of the power of Jesus when he commanded the winds and the waves to be still. Do you know this great and awesome God? He loves you. He sent Jesus Christ to die on the cross for your sins. He will make you a new creation when you embrace the Savior. Next time, we continue to think through the implications of being created by God.
2: 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I'm Michelle Davies. 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
3: 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But first, I want you to listen to this from Pastor Mike Fabares.
4: You have so many religious groups saying this. You put your trust in Christ and you work real hard, you'll get to heaven. You want to put your trust in Christ alone and think you're going to get to heaven? Nope. That's why we have this little stopping off point. It's called purgatory. Okay? And that's going to help you understand really well. Because purgatory, let's just help with this. Catholics, former Catholics, current Catholics that are going to get mad at me right now. Here's the thing. Purgatory proves that this is the equation of most people. Because purgatory, and I've stood on Vatican Square talking to high-ranking people with funny hats in their briefcases, and they're ready to tell me this. How long do I have to go to purgatory? I've asked them that. Well, that depends. And then we start talking about what does that depend on? Depends on your life. Pope John Paul, Mother Teresa, have they popped out of that place yet? Oh, yeah. I mean, probably. I don't know. Maybe. And they won't be there long. I mean, they're soon to get out. Checkout time soon for them. What about my cousin Vinny? Oh, no. You know, tell him a little about Vinny. He'll be there a long time. Why is Vinny going to be there a long time? He's a good Catholic. Well, you see, he wasn't as good as Mother Teresa. Therefore, Mother Teresa, she pops out right away, but Vinny's, he's going to be in the oven for a long time, okay? So just bank on that. And what that means is you have to undergo some punishment because your life wasn't good enough. See, the whole message of the gospel is this. You can receive a pardon for sin if you trust in what Christ has done. That's the message of the gospel. What kind of pardon? Here comes. A full pardon. And if you get a full pardon from Christ, then you know that it's not based on what you do. Does God want us to do good things after we become a Christian? Absolutely. But Jesus put this whole thing to rest when he was dying on a cross, looking at a criminal next to him, and he said, hey, you just put your trust in me. You win. You get to go to heaven. Win. Well, I don't know. For you, dying criminal, not much time for good works, no penance, no... It's going to be a long time. Is that what he says? How quick is that guy going to get him to heaven? Today. That's like right away. You go immediately to heaven. Why? Because it isn't about good works. It's about what Christ has done for you. That's the message of the gospel. And most people think, well, that can't be true. Because that'll steam me if I find out that all those people in prison who got Jesus at the end are going to be there in heaven too. I want to believe that purgatory thing. Because I want them to pay for something. Well, you want them to pay for something, then you got to pay for something. That's the whole point. Christ said, paid in full. It was all about the cross paying for you and the criminal. And I was just sharing the gospel a week ago Friday with a guy. And we were sitting there going at it. And he was stumbling. You cannot. That's where I draw the line. I will not believe that a criminal in prison can embrace your Christ and get right ahead. I just can't believe that. If you can't believe that, you're stumbling over the gospel, because that's the gospel. Christ can look at a criminal on a cross with a life full of sin and say, today you're with me in paradise. Why? Because Jesus paid it all. That's the message of the gospel. And we aren't prone to believe that, because this gives Christ all the credit and gives me none. And that's the part I struggle with. And most people want religion the old-fashioned way. They want to earn it. If you trust in what Christ has done, that's the message of the gospel.
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3: If your heart is feeling anxious here today, remember this promise from the Bible. 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Can I get an amen to that? 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But right now, it's time for Revive Our Hearts Weekend with Dana Gresh and Nancy DeMoss-Walgamuth right here on The Well.
6: Does the daily grind consume you? 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
6: 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I'm Dana Gresh. Those cute little guys sure did love to work. Let me see if I can remember their names. There was Doc, Dopey, Sleepy, Happy, oh, Grumpy, Bashful, and Sneezy. Of course, they worked in a mine with their picks and axes, and you probably use different tools when you work, but I want to ask, do you sound as happy as them when you're heading off to do your job? We all have work to do. Some of us are accountants, some are daycare workers and teachers, nurses, executives at the office, executives at home. Yeah, I'm talking to you, Mama. Writers, social media managers, janitors, cooks. The list is endless. And first of all, let me thank you for what you do to make this world a better place. Thank you. Thank you for your contribution to our society. God knows you and God sees the tasks before you. But do you ever feel like you're stuck on a hamster wheel, doing the same thing day after day, working, running, sometimes frazzled and getting absolutely nowhere? Let's see if we can gain some health and balance in how we approach work. First stop, the Revive Our Hearts Women of the Bible podcast. During an episode on the life of Ruth, Aaron Davis, Kristen Clark, and Portia Collins discussed the value of work and our attitude towards it.
8: How would you assess or describe our culture's view of work, Kristen?
9: Ooh, I don't know. I feel like there's twofold. It's like work like crazy. Hustle.
8: Work is everything.
9: It's all of your success. It's your identity, your work. Just do it like crazy. And then there's kind of this other side that's like, work is a burden. Yeah. I don't want to work, so I'm just going to kind of be lazy and do my own thing, do what makes me happy.
10: You know, I always go back to Genesis and how I think we miss the fact that we were given work before the fall.
8: Sister, are you looking at my notes? Because that's about exactly what we were talking about, but it's so important.
10: Yes.
8: Take us there.
10: And so, like, in my mind, I'm like, okay, we were created to work, right, to do work. But the thing is, our work should not consume us, and our work should not, like, that's not where the glory goes. Right. The glory goes to God. And so anytime when we're working and I feel like we make an idol of that work, we're in dangerous territory. And then on the flip side of that, when we are just totally against working and just want to sit back and kick our feet up, once again, we're in some dangerous territory. I think that there's a healthy balance that God intentionally put in place. He created us to work, but also he worked 6 days and rested on the seventh. So he models everything that we're supposed to be doing. And I think we just need to go back to the beginning and take some notes.
8: Well, I think part of the reason the three of us are such close friends is because we're all a little type A, right?
9: Yes.
8: Is that a fair assessment?
9: Just a little bit.
8: So I like to say I'm not type A, I'm type AA. Like, get the job done all the time.
9: Yes.
8: I have a sign in my office that says people over projects because I have to remember not to just think that my to-do list is my be-all, end-all. So I think I gravitate most into work is my identity. But I can see the other camp gravitating towards work as a waste of my time. And I think Ruth is going to give us maybe some healthy perspectives on work. I want to read us a comment that came in through Grounded. And I love this comment. This takes us all the way back to COVID-19. She's referencing that. But she says, thank you, COVID-19, for reminding me that work is a privilege. She had that in all caps, which you know means we mean business.
9: Oh, yeah.
8: Work is a privilege. She said, I don't have to work, but I get to work and help provide for my family. May I never take work for granted. And I've thought about this comment many, many times, the privilege of work.
6: Work is a privilege. Have you ever considered that? God created purpose, and it's a privilege to participate in what He assigns to us in our corner of the world. And that's true no matter how much we do or don't love our job. I mean, consider what Paul wrote in Colossians chapter 3, verses 23 and 24. Let me just read it to you. Whatever you do, work at it with all your heart, as working for the Lord, not for human masters, since you know that you will receive an inheritance from the Lord as a reward. It is the Lord Christ you are serving. Okay, first of all, he wrote that knowing that many of the people who would read it were slaves. They didn't even get to choose their work. But he said if they do the work not for the human master, but for the Lord, there'd be a reward. What assignments or chores do you have on your to-do list today? Who are you doing it for? If you'll start considering yourself to be working for the Lord, you may start to feel just how very privileged you are. We have a link to this episode of the Women of the Bible in today's transcript. Find that at reviveourhearts.com/weekend. That's reviveourhearts.com/weekend. Now, I want you to meet a woman with a fascinating work story, and I want you to hear what's the difference between just working for a paycheck and truly working for God.
11: My name's Julie McGregor. I'm from New Zealand. And I currently live and have lived for 7 years in Cambodia.
6: Julie was an ambitious young woman who had worked in the corporate world in New Zealand. She was a high achiever, and she worked hard at everything she did. But after a personal life crisis, she needed a change of pace.
11: I called out to God and just said to him, I need to see you at work in a bigger context than my life. And so my church said, well, there's a lady in Cambodia who we support, and she needs some help for a couple of months. So that's how I first got there. And I haven't moved back, so Cambodia is home now. In the beginning, I was working with small Christian organizations doing leadership development, but really my whole rhythm of life was the same.
6: Even though she moved to Cambodia to be a missionary, Julie's focus on achievement and getting results never changed.
11: I was very good at doing work for Jesus. All I did was swap being paid a lot for not being paid a lot, from living and working in a Western context around the world to living and working in a third world context. I was still making sure I was achieving and being valuable. I thought I have to be valuable to God and use every skill that He's given me, and I have to be value for the supporters that are sending.
6: This pressure to achieve was crushing to Julie. So she began seeking the Lord, asking Him to uncover the root of her desire for success.
11: And my identity, He showed me, was caught up in achieving. And all I really had done was swapped my context, but I was still working for Him, but He showed me I wasn't working with Him.
6: Julie began reorienting her focus on the Lord instead of the things she could do for the Lord.
11: If our relationship with our Father, if our intimate relationship with the Lord is put on the back burner and is not the bullseye, is not the central focus, then we will burn out and we will be toxic to the very people that we have been called to love.
6: As Julie's heart became aligned with God's heart, He opened a completely new door of ministry for her.
11: Now, after a long journey, now I work in Cambodia's largest women's prison in Phnom Penh. I teach Bible, we worship. I've never been to seminary. I'm completely unqualified to be doing what I'm doing, yet God truly is so strong in my weakness. The women in my class, which has grown over the last 5 years from about 6 people to 40, is made up of women from all over the world, every continent.
6: Julie began listening to Revive Our Hearts when she came to Cambodia. As she listened, she found the Revive Our Hearts resources to be invaluable to her in this new ministry to women in prison.
11: God has used Revive Our Hearts, Nancy, and the podcast on the app. Thank goodness for the internet that I can actually access these resources from a place like Cambodia. It doesn't matter the time zone I'm in, and it doesn't matter that we don't have shops or places that I can go to access resources like you can in this country. And it was through listening to Revive Our Hearts that I actually really thought, oh, I actually don't think I know my Bible. And so that was the beginning of me letting projects go and doing less, it would seem, to the outside world, really studying God's word for myself and now teaching the women in the prison to study for themselves. And God is transforming them as they recognize their true identity. I am so grateful.
6: And I'm so grateful for Julie. God is transforming these women into his likeness, but it started with Julie being faithful. And what an example of Colossians 3, verse 24. Whatever you do, work at it with all your heart as working for the Lord. You know, you don't have to be in full-time Christian ministry or go to another country to do your work as for the Lord. That's not the point. Here's what I want you to take away from this. Whatever we do, we work with him. We work with him. Bookkeeper, teacher, doctor, editor, entrepreneur, maker of widgets, wiper of noses and bottoms. As you go, as you use your hands, remember that God gave you this job, this position. It's good. You know, I know of a nurse who reminds herself as she heads into the clinic each morning, the Lord establishes my work. And she took that from Psalm 90:17. It's one of my favorite verses to quote when I begin to get overwhelmed by or addicted to what I accomplish each day. The full verse reads like this: Let the favor of the Lord our God be upon us and establish the work of our hands upon us. Yes, establish the work of our hands. If you're struggling with the daily grind, or maybe you love it, you still need to be reminded, the Lord establishes our work. Not me, not you, the Lord. Maybe you need to write that on a post-it note and stick it to your mirror. That's Psalm 90:17. You're listening to Revive Our Hearts Weekend. I'm Dana Gresh. The work of our hands is important. Even if it's monotonous, it's good. God used his hands. Yes, he did. He created the world and still holds it in his hands. Does the sweet little children's song pop into your mind when I say that? He's got the whole world in his hands. Jesus worked with his hands. He built things with his hands, and he healed with his hands. I wanted Nancy DeMoss Wolgemuth to share with us some of the great examples in God's word of his people using their hands, toiling for him. Here's Nancy.
12: The apostles worked with their hands, 1 Corinthians 4. The apostle Paul said, we labor working with our own hands. And Acts chapter 20 tells us, again Paul speaking to the elders at Ephesus, he says, you yourselves know that these hands have provided for my necessities and for those who were with me. Isn't it interesting that the great Apostle Paul, who penned, I think, 13 books in the New Testament, was not above working with his hands? That he labored with his hands to provide for his physical and material needs so that he could be the apostle, teaching and preaching and proclaiming the gospel. You see, working with our hands is the cure, the antidote to laziness, to stealing, and to uselessness. And that's why we read in the Proverbs chapter 21 that lazy people won't work with their hands. The desire of the lazy man kills him, Proverbs says, for his hands refuse to labor. He covets greedily all day long, but the righteous gives and does not spare. You see the difference there? Lazy people are always wanting to get. And ultimately, if they can't get what they want, that can even cause them to turn to stealing out of laziness. But people who are hard workers are willing to work with their hands so that they can have something to give to others. So we read in 1 Thessalonians chapter 4, we urge you, Paul says, that you aspire to lead a quiet life and to work with your own hands, that you may walk properly toward those who are outside, and that you may lack nothing. Now, this is serious business, because Paul's not just saying this is something you ought to consider doing, but he goes on to say in 2 Thessalonians chapter 3, there were some in that church who were idle. They wouldn't work with their hands. And Paul said, look at our example. We did not eat anyone's bread free of charge, but we worked with labor and toil night and day that we might not be a burden to any of you, to make ourselves an example of how you should follow us. He goes on to say, if anyone does not obey our words, note that person and do not keep company with him, that he may be ashamed. Now, that's something not only to model in your home, but it's an important thing to teach your children. Your children need to learn how to work. Well, there's so many ways that a woman in the context of her home can use her hands. I made a list of some of those, and you will think of others, but sewing and mending, cleaning, cleaning dishes, cleaning clothing, cleaning children, cleaning toilets, cleaning floors, cleaning spills, cooking, baking, food preparation, crafts, gardening, writing notes of encouragement. It's a way you can use your hands to minister grace to others. Now, let me ask you right now to stop and look at your hands. Just look at them. If you're a Proverbs 31 woman, or becoming one, as we are committed to becoming together, your hands may not be models' hands. You may not have perfectly manicured nails. But let me ask you this. Are they serving hands? Are the hands that you're using to bless and to minister in practical ways to the needs of others? If they are, then though they may not be beautiful hands, their hands like the Master's. You see, Christ's hands were nailed to a cross. He endured that out of love, out of the heart of a servant, for the sake of the plan of redemption. And can I say that when you serve your family with your hands, when you work with your hands, you're doing it for the sake of the gospel. You're doing it so that your children may know what Jesus looks like, so they may be drawn to him, so they may want to know him. There's a wonderful word of encouragement in 2 Chronicles chapter 15. The prophet came to King Asa, and Asa was a man who had a heart for God, and he was seeking to establish reforms in the nation, which desperately needed those reforms, but it was hard work. And it would have been easy for Asa to get weary in the work and to give up. And God sent a prophet to him to say what I want to say to you today. He said, be strong and do not let your hands be weak, for your work shall be rewarded. Let me say it to you. But you, be strong and do not let your hands be weak, for your work, if it's done as unto the Lord, it will be rewarded. It will be.
13: Amen. I don't know about you, but I needed that encouragement today. Work on the farm and work in the ministry, it seems to be never ending. In fact, I've been telling Bob lately, I feel like the tail is wagging the dog. I just can't keep up with everything. There's always something to do, and it can weigh me down. Can you identify? The next time you're weighed down by all you have before you, as Nancy said, look at your hands. Consider everything they do in a day. And remember, they're like the Master's hands. And you are an active part in his redemption story. Ah! That actually sends chills up my spine, thinking that God is using you and me to display his story for all to see. Back in the early 1800s, there was a man known for dependence on prayer and for caring for orphans. His name was George Mueller. I've always been so intrigued by this man's life. Now, maybe you already know, but the Lord and his work were of supreme importance to George. Here's Nancy, joined by Jim Eliff and John Piper, telling part of this great man's story. Jim begins by sharing a verse that God put on George Mueller's heart, Psalm 81, verse 10.
14: And it said this, "Open thy mouth wide, and I will fill it." God used this verse and this concept to lead George Mueller to believe God, to trust God for the money to actually take these orphans in and be able to supply them with everything they would need for life.
12: Even as he made plans to care for orphans, George Mueller continued to keep God's glory as his number one priority.
15: The first and primary object of the work was, and still is, that God might be magnified.
16: Now, I think the biggest surprise I got in reading the life of Mueller is how pervasive was his insistence that he was not doing orphan work mainly for orphans.
15: The chief reasons for establishing an orphan house are, one, that God may be glorified should he be pleased to furnish me with the means. In its being seen that it is not in vain to trust him, and that thus the faith of his children may be strengthened. Number two, the spiritual welfare of the fatherless and motherless children. Number three, the temporal welfare.
16: Now make no mistake, those three, the strengthening of the faith of the Church of Jesus Christ by watching my life and how I care for the orphans, the spiritual welfare of the orphans, the temporal welfare of the orphans, those three in that order was his life. Not the other way around. This is really a deep sense of calling on George Mueller. It was absolutely his passion.
15: The first and primary object of the work was, and still is, that God might be magnified by the fact that the orphans under my care are provided with all they need only by prayer and faith, without anyone being asked by me, whereby it may be seen that God is faithful.
16: He was deeply grieved, quote, that so many believers were harassed and distressed in mind and brought guilt on their consciences on account of not trusting the Lord.
14: He wanted to be a living illustration that God was everything he said he was. And I find that to be the most important aspect of George Mueller's life, and the thing that we need to carry away with us more than anything else about this great man of God.
16: He chose the orphans decisively, crucially, to display the trustworthiness of God in answering prayer. So let's read it. "It seemed to me best to be done by the establishing of an orphan house. It needed to be something.
15: It needed to be something which could be seen, even by the natural eye. If I, a poor man, simply by prayer and faith, obtained without asking any individual the means for establishing and carrying on an orphan house, there would be something which, with the Lord's blessing, might be instrumental in strengthening the faith of the children of God."
13: George Mueller was a great hero of the faith. He was a man who believed deeply in God and trusted him for all his needs. And this was evidenced through the work of George's hands. Just incredible. This Labor Day weekend, I hope you see that the work of your hands is just as valuable. And I hope you're encouraged to know that what you do for a living matters to God. For 25 years now, Revive Our Hearts has been bringing you the truth of God's Word for women. It's been 25 years of reminding you of the freedom, the fullness, and the fruitfulness we have in Christ. 25 years of saying, "Yes, Lord." Did you catch that? We've hit a milestone around here, 25 years of ministry, and wow, it's been such a joy. It's with grateful hearts that we continue to invite the next generation of women to say, "Yes, Lord." 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Next weekend,

0: Coming up at 9:30, it's Family Life This Week with Dave and Ann Wilson. And how do you control your emotions when you're already triggered? Today on the podcast, Dave and Ann will be joined by Ron and Nan Deal as they tackle the gap between knowing better and doing better. But first, I want you to listen to this from Dan and Jane Seaborn. It's about the difference between married couples.
1: I want to just kind of show you some of our differences. Let's do it, babe.
2: I like hot tea.
1: I like sweet and iced tea.
2: I don't like to be sweaty.
1: Oh, I love to sweat.
2: To me, yellow lights mean you're supposed to stop.
1: To me, yellow lights mean floor it, baby, floor it.
2: He drives way too fast.
1: She drives way too slow.
2: And I keep both eyes on the road when I'm driving.
1: I keep both my eyes on her when I'm driving.
2: And Dan drives too close to the car in front of him and too close to the center line when he's driving.
1: And Jane drives too close to the center of every pothole in the stinking road when she drives. You got a wife like that? I'm like, honey, didn't you see it coming?
2: I like grilled chicken.
1: I like my chicken deep fried in Crisco, all uncovered and shake and bake. We got to do a women's conference sometime so all the women will cheer for your stuff.
2: I like, whenever I stand in front of the mirror, it's to primp and get ready.
1: I'm flexing, man. I'm checking it out, you know.
2: And I like for things to stay the same.
1: Yeah, I change something every day. It's just my style.
2: Yeah, and when we disagree, he wants to just talk it to death.
1: And she's the one that gets really quiet, and it just drives me crazy.
2: When we golf, I'm patient with groups in front of us if we have to wait.
1: I like to sting a ball right off their forehead, man. That ticks me off. Hurry up, hit the ball. You're no good, that's why you're so slow.
2: I like baked potatoes.
1: French fries.
2: I like ranch dressing.
1: French.
2: I took Spanish.
1: French.
2: I like to cuddle and kiss.
1: French.
2: Mm-hmm.
1: Hey,
2: I prefer water over pop any day.
1: I prefer pop over water any day.
2: Yeah, and one of my favorite things in life to do is to read a good novel.
1: I like to read the comics.
2: Yeah. I enjoy watching movies like Sleepless in Seattle.
1: I fell asleep watching the movie Sleepless in Seattle.
2: Yeah. I like quiet music.
1: Give me something with a beat.
2: Yeah. I like to eat at restaurants like the Olive Garden.
1: I like to eat at restaurants like Kentucky Fried Chicken.
2: I like frozen yogurt.
1: Yogurt is a joke.
2: And
1: it's a joke.
2: I wouldn't say I'm good, but I'm okay around the house with a tool.
1: She's very good with tools. I'm actually not good with tools. You're good with tools.
2: I prefer a good massage.
1: I like to be very lightly scratched.
2: And I think it's important to look nice when you leave the house.
1: It does not matter how you look when you leave your house.
2: I like the color fuchsia.
1: Blue.
2: I like for my undergarments to be neat and clean.
1: Holes, baby, big holes.
2: I think kittens are cute.
1: Dead. Thank you.
2: I always iron my clothes.
1: Wrinkles are cool.
2: I love to watch shows like CSI.
1: I love to watch shows like ESPN.
2: I prefer small groups.
1: I like a big crowd.
2: And I would never, ever yell at a ref at a ball game.
1: You know, somebody's got to tell those clowns when they're wrong, you know? Sometimes if we're at a game and like I'm yelling at a ref or something, you know, hardly ever do it. When I do it, Jane will be like, honey, they recognize your voice, you know, because I do radio and stuff. And so I'll go, you ref, you're an idiot. Get a line. Change your voice, you know. If you're a ref here, God bless you. Thanks for your ministry. Mind the word.
2: When I see a sign, I follow the rules.
1: I don't even see the signs.
2: When I'm sick, I don't whine.
1: I don't mean to, but I need her when I'm sick.
2: Sometimes his parents drive me crazy.
1: Ditto.
2: I will stop and ask for directions.
1: God had blessed me with an internal compass.
2: And in spite of all of these and many, many more differences, I still love this man.
1: I love you too, baby. You're awesome. Thank you. Take that. Thank you.
0: It's so amazing what God can do through faithful people working together. And The Well is listener supported, and every gift helps share biblical truth with someone who needs hope today. Remember, there's no gift too big. There's no gift too small. Could you pray today about becoming a monthly giver? 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

0: Every person on the planet, when we get into that dysregulated place where fight and flight has kicked in, the ability to do what we know to do sort of slips away in our flesh. As long as my old self is governing, I will constantly just go into blame, shame, control, or escape.
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0: I think one of the hardest things about marriage and the Bible is you know what's right. You know how you should act. You know up here in your head, this is what it says. This is what I know I should do.
1: And I always do it.
0: I don't.
1: Is that where you're going?
0: I don't do it. That's why I'm like, how do we do it?
2: There are witnesses in the room. We know that's not true. Yeah.
3: Like I read that verse and I go, that is so amazing. I'm going to do that.
0: Yes, me too.
3: And then I walk out and I go, no, I'm not going to do that.
0: I didn't do it.
3: No.
1: Hey, in case you're wondering, yeah, you recognize these voices. This is Ron and Nan Deal.
0: They're with us.
1: They're in the studio at Family Life Today, and we're so glad to have you guys back because we're going to talk. You're going to answer this question.
2: Oh,
1: I mean, in some ways, is it what Paul said in Romans 7?
2: Yes.
1: I know what I want to do. Mm-hmm. I struggle to do it.
2: Uh-huh. And then turns around in Romans 8 and he says, the life controlled by the Spirit is life and peace. Like, great. How do I get from the flesh of chapter 7 to the spirit life of chapter 8?
1: I mean, this is the struggle of every single person on the planet.
3: Exactly.
1: There's no way. If you deny this struggle, you are just lying.
2: Come on. Yourself.
3: It's a daily struggle, right?
1: Yes. Yeah, every day. I was going to say, this is a daily struggle.
3: It's a daily struggle.
2: And I think it applies to our walk with God and our walk in relationships with other people.
1: For
2: like,
1: sure.
2: I know how I should live and move toward holiness. And I also know what I need to do to love my wife well and serve my children and my friends and my coworkers. And I don't always show up in those ways. And so there's the gap.
1: So you're going to answer this for us today.
2: Yeah, I am.
0: Ron Deal's going to answer the question.
1: I mean, I remember, honestly, this decades ago, sitting on a park bench with Ann, with all these people walking around in our hometown. And we were in a thing.
0: It was a huge fight.
1: But I just remember literally sitting there thinking, she just needs me to be tender and listen to her and hear her and see her. And I remember sitting there thinking, I can't do it. I can't do it. I know what I need to do it, and I literally cannot do it.
2: Been
1: right
2: there.
3: Because your brain just went offline into that flesh.
2: Well, in our book, The Mindful Marriage, we talk about the pain cycle, and that's a good example of pain cycle. I am in this moment totally discombobulated, and I do not even know how to begin to do the right things in this moment. And at the end of the day, that's what we're driving at here, is how do I put on holiness and my best self in my worst moments?
1: All right, so
2: Mark chapter 8, let's take a little diversion to get there. Mark chapter 8, there's a really interesting story where Jesus heals a blind man, but he has to touch him twice. You remember this?
3: Mm-hmm.
2: He touches him the first time and he says, what do you see? And the guy says, I see people, but they look like trees. And Jesus touches him a second time. It's the most bizarre story in the Bible. Like, to me, I'm like, what? Well, Mark is doing a literary message here. He is employing a technique to teach something without saying it. In this case, in Mark 8, you read before Mark 8 and read after Mark 8. Here's what happens. In Mark chapter 6, Jesus feeds the 5,000. And we really know that's 5,000 men. There's probably 15 to 25,000 people. In the beginning of Mark 8, Jesus feeds the 4,000. And the disciples, though, complain a few minutes after that they don't have anything to eat. And Jesus says, do you have eyes but fail to see? Oh, wait a minute. Here comes Mark 8, the rest of Mark 8, about a blind man who has eyes, but he fails to see. Keep reading after Mark 8. The story of the blind man. And we have another story of Jesus saying, who do people say that I am? And Peter says, you're the Christ. You're the Son of the living God. And then what happens? Jesus says, I'm going to die and go to the cross. And Peter says, oh, no, you're not. And Jesus says, get behind me, Satan.
3: Yeah.
2: Peter has the right answer, but he doesn't see clearly who Jesus is. He sees the one he wants to see. He's got his agenda in the way of seeing Jesus clearly. Mark uses the story of the blind man to comment on what is happening with the disciples who are walking with Jesus face to face and still don't see him clearly.
1: Mm.
2: This is every Christian on the planet. We see, but we don't always see clearly. Why? because sometimes we're pushing our agenda in the way. Sometimes we want what we want. Sometimes we have the right answers, but we really have no intention of living based on or surrendering to the right answer. We just want what we want. And our flesh gets in the way. There you go. The gap between knowing, seeing, and really seeing clearly and doing is often about me and my flesh. Now, one of the things we've discovered and we lay out in the Mindful Marriage is the neurology of the old self. That's the Romans 7, I keep on doing the things that I don't want to do. And it's when I show up, when my agenda shows up, when my pain drives me to start being reactive in my relationships and in my view of God, that gets in the way of me seeing clearly and acting, being obedient based on God's word. In those moments, you're sitting on that park bench, a good example, something's going inside of you that just doesn't feel right. Don't feel loved, don't feel incredibly safe in this moment for whatever reason. And so now my blame, shame, control, escape stuff starts coming out of me rather than what has God asked me to do? How can I be obedient to what a loving person would bring? Or how can I be safe for her in this moment of our relationship?
1: For me, when I was in that moment, I think, and again, this is decades ago, but I can still remember thinking this. She doesn't appreciate how I am loving her and giving my life for her. I am loving her. And she's saying I'm not, and she's not feeling it. And I was mad that she couldn't appreciate. And my default was I'm going to get up and I'm going to walk away from this park bench and I'm going to escape and probably go play ball or go hang out with my guys or go to work, whatever, where they appreciate me because she doesn't. And I knew that's the wrong move.
2: Right.
1: But I couldn't make the right move of, hey, tell me what you're feeling. You know, why do you not appreciate what I'm doing? I think I'm doing the right thing. I couldn't do it.
2: Yeah. Dave, I'm just like that. Every person on the planet, when we get into that dysregulated place where fight and flight has kicked in, the ability to do what we know to do sort of slips away in our flesh. As long as my old self is governing, I will constantly just go into blame, shame, control, or escape. The challenge for us as believers is to say, how do I bridge the gap between knowing and doing, seek Jesus clearly in this moment, and begin to say, I got to bring a better me so that I can finally change at least the dynamic with me, and that might change the dynamic going on within us. I can't get from you what I'm feeling will make me feel appreciated, but can I find that sense from somewhere else? And of course, that's vertical.
3: I'm going to tell on myself. Coming here, lots of travel. And in the past, traveling with Ron.
2: one of my big triggers.
3: It just hit me yesterday how I stayed in my flesh all those years with travel with him. Because he likes to control the narrative. The airports, the rental cars, the flights.
2: At least I try to anyway.
3: He tries. And I'm sitting there yesterday, thankfully, walking in the spirit with him. Some of his behaviors are still the same. The way he gets on a plane, the way he wants me to get on the plane with him. We're group three, but honey, we better be moving when she says group one.
2: That's right.
3: I'm a rule follower. It says three. I'm not going to move. And I had my moment of clarity yesterday where it was like, this is him. This is his way. And I can move with him and be in peace and community with that and not care about it. Or I could become all those things dysregulated, like on the park bench, and just have a moment and be resentful. The thing is his behaviors have not changed, but I have changed.
2: Which totally changes the usness.
3: And you know, I was shackled to that old self. I tell you what, I feel freedom. I feel peace. I feel more communing with the Lord in that than staying stuck in that defensiveness and bitterness.
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0: I think one of the greatest gifts that we can give people is to pray for them. And I know sometimes it feels like it's not that much or like, oh, I'll pray for you. But let me tell you, that is everything. And we have a team here at Family Life that would love to pray for you. You can go to familylife.com/pray for me. 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And I promise you, somebody's going to be praying for you. So be specific with what your needs are. Tell us exactly how we can pray for you. What's going on? God answers. God hears. God sees, and He is there for you. And we want to be there for you too. So go to familylife.com/pray for me. Well, let me have like my little confession.
3: All right, uh-oh, bring it on. The water's
2: warm.
3: What's
2: this going to be?
0: Dave and I, we've been speaking together for probably 35 or more years. And I know one of the things that happens, not all the time, but it can happen.
1: I know what you're going to say.
0: Dave gets very short and snappy, mm-hmm, right before we get up.
2: That can really be me, absolutely.
0: Really?
2: Yes. Absolutely.
0: Like just short and snappy. And where's this? And what are you doing?
3: Let's go.
0: Yeah, let's go. Yeah. And I need to be in a good place spiritually. Yes. And he's like, in my area, what are you doing? Where's that? Did you forget that?
3: I need some love, yes, and calmness.
0: Thanks,
3: and
0: hon,
3: kumbaya
0: for doing this with me.
3: This is amazing. You're so pretty.
2: Maybe you ladies brave need to speak together now.
3: That'd be fun.
0: That would be fun.
1: Wrong, I go and crush an audience.
0: Now I realize this is Dave.
2: Yeah. Yes.
0: This is, he's processing. He's, yes, going through. It's not about me. It's not personal.
2: Yes. I'm going to add, as I'm complimenting my wife here, what she now sees is my pain underneath,
3: yes,
2: the control.
3: I do. Mm. I do.
2: Because the control is all she saw before, but now she sees, oh, that's
3: he's feeling inadequate.
2: He's feeling inadequate. I'm wrestling with, are we okay? There's an anxiety here. Yeah. And so I want to provide, oddly enough, that control for me is about restoring safety for her and for me.
3: Yeah.
2: Now, I absolutely have to ring this in. And my confession here is, as much as I still do that, I do far less of it than I used to.
3: That, so Dave, too. That's so true.
2: I still have
3: that
2: work to
3: so
2: do.
3: That is so true.
2: Right? But at least I know what this thing is and I know why it is. Hmm. The why is so important for me. Oh, am I inadequate? If we don't get on the plane, well, first of all, they're going to let us on the plane. So Ron, just relax. This is where the four steps come in from the mindful marriage. You know, what am I feeling? I'm feeling inadequate. Like if I don't get on, something's wrong with me. And what I usually do is I don't go into control. That's it. Step two. Step three is, what's the truth? The truth is they're going to let us on the plane. It's really going to be okay. And by the way, I'm getting to step four. Step four is, so what am I going to do different based on relaxing and calming myself? Well, I'm going to let Nan walk on first, rather than me walk on. That's because true. Then I'm following her rather than pulling her. And I just got to breathe deep and I got to just say, it's going to be okay. And yeah, and I still like to get on and get my luggage in the thing. So, you know, I mean, there's a whole lot going on in my head while we're standing in line just to get on the airplane.
0: Is all that going on in your head before we get up to speak?
1: Yeah, I mean, the lie that I'm believing in my head, the inadequacy, mm-hmm, is, if we're not great, I'm not good.
2: Yes.
3: Yeah.
1: They don't love me. They don't accept me. They won't, mm-hmm, ask us back. We got to be great.
2: Right.
1: We got to be great.
0: He says that to me all the time. I'm under this performance thing anyway.
2: That's it.
0: And he says to me, we've got to be great. And I'm like,
2: so Dave, you and I, here's the thing for performance people, control people. Performance identity is no identity at all. Hmm. Because you're only as good as your last performance,
1: right,
2: which means the next time, even though you killed it last time, you got to get up and you got to do it again the next time. So you're constantly chasing a sense of self. We've talked before about our identity ultimately comes from knowing God loves me and I'm safe in His care. And if I can keep reminding myself of that, now that's the knowing, I still haven't gotten to doing yet. I have to say, okay, that's the truth. Can I align myself with the truth? Guys, here's the punchline of closing the gap between knowing and doing, seeing Jesus really clearly, is, can I align me with Him? Peter said, you're the Christ, the Son of the God. And yes, that's absolutely right. Now, can you align yourself? Peter, Can you get in line with that?
3: Because
2: truth?
3: I'm about to die.
2: No, he couldn't. He's going to say, no, God, you're never going to die. You're never going to the cross. He could not align himself. This is discipleship. When I am constantly reminding myself of what's true and then saying, all right, Lord, I submit to that. Now I'm going to do something based on my submission and alignment with what you say. So for somebody who's living in shame over a trauma in their life or a difficulty in their life or somebody who didn't love you, and now you find yourself really questioning, you know, my dad wasn't there, my first husband wasn't there, here I am in this marriage wondering if you're really going to be there for me. Okay, so instead of being doubtful of you and leaning out away from you in this relationship, I am going to choose to bring all of me into this relationship. How can I do that? I'm holding on to, God tells me I'm safe. God tells me I'm loved. Based on that, I align myself and I give in sacrificial love to you, not living in fear, but out of the overflow of what God has given me. It is only when we start obeying that we actually align ourselves with God's truth. That's hard. I think every Christian disciple spends our entire life trying to figure out how to obey, how to obey, how to obey, how to obey. It is a daily effort and walk, overcoming my neurological old self, trying to move into my Christ-centered new self. This is difficult.
1: I mean, in a sense, I think you're saying it's where we started with Romans 7. It's Romans 8:1. There is now no condemnation for those in Christ Jesus. That's how Paul answers his own question. You know, it's already been done. I'm secure. Again, we have to, right? We have to remind ourselves that's what we know. And then we have to do it. We have,
2: we have to live it.
1: We
2: got to get into
3: that spirit living.
1: Yeah, because I know, you know, we're talking about going on stage and speaking together. As a preacher, I had to do that every week. And so I got in a rut for years when I first was doing this. So like every Sunday has to be a Super Bowl victory, not just good, great. And so when you walk in as a guest speaker somewhere, you give them your best stuff and people go, wow. And you're like, I've done this five times. Yeah, it better be good. But when you got to do it every week to the same people who you feel like are judging you, I had to get to a place, and I did, didn't I? I got to a place where it's like, I don't have to be the best. I have to give my best. God wants me to do this. I call it as an unblemished lamb. Don't give him a blemished lamb. Give him your best. Give him the best you got. Do your homework. Study the scriptures. Teach it. And walk off the stage confident and go, you know what? It wasn't as good as I could have done. But you know what? It was the best I got. And I'm okay. And I can get in the car and go, thank you, Jesus. I served you today. I am okay. If they thought it was a 3 out of 10... I'm okay with that because I did.
2: That's
1: the best
2: aligning
1: I could.
2: Yourself with the truth and taking action based on it. And let me ask you a follow up question, because my bet is the more you did that, the easier it got.
1: Oh, yeah.
2: And you don't want to know why? Here's the neurology of this. Your brain can rewire.
3: It can.
2: It's called neuroplasticity. And sometimes it's by renewing your mind. That's what Romans 12 tells us. Be transformed by the renewing of you change your thoughts about yourself. But there's another part of changing who we are, transforming, is obedience. From a physiological standpoint, when you move your body in a certain direction, it begins to change your brain. It's not just mindful thoughts outside your brain that change it. It's behavior changes your brain. So the more you obey, the more holiness you put on, the easier holiness becomes. It's fantastic. It's amazing. You actually find it easier to walk in the light.
3: I think that's what I was experiencing yesterday. And I take it as a gift from God to show me that. Because I cannot tell you enough how many years I stayed in that resentment, bitterness, traveling. I just would get the suitcase out and be mad. And I now go, what time do we need to walk out the door, babe, that'll make you feel good and feel comfortable? I'm serving him because I know that that's a hard space for him to be in. I want to align myself with him, but I'm aligning myself with God. I'm asking people to pray for me still in this space. It's a hard, still is, but I felt God saying, you're different. Do you see that? I never thought my brain could change.
4: And I think that's true.
3: I never did.
0: I and agree with that.
3: And it has.
1: You have. And that's you're living in the
0: identity
1: of Christ.
0: It's such a gift. It's the power of the Holy Spirit.
3: It is.
0: I constantly complained about Dave in my head. Yeah. It was an ongoing conversation in my head.
1: And I gave you every reason to complain. I really did.
0: But I couldn't get out of that rut.
3: Yeah.
0: But by God's grace, by it, I seldom in my head complain about him. So people that are listening, like, God can do that.
1: Well, I remember
3: hope.
0: Yeah.
1: You know, that sermon thing, preaching, I got to be the best. I remember having this thought one day of like, oh, maybe I am understanding who I am in Christ. I got done with the sermon. It was like the next day, and I ran into somebody at our church that was at another campus. We had 8 campuses, and I wrote the message that all the other guys did. And this lady said to me, like a grocery store, oh, I heard Zarbaugh yesterday. He's one of our preachers, and he's really good. He was so good. His message was so profound. It was so done well, so well. And in my insecure days, I would have gone, I wrote it. You know, he gave my message.
2: You would have sought that appreciation.
1: Oh, I would have gone for it.
2: Yeah.
1: Because I'm sitting there thinking, and I go, man, he is good, isn't he? Yeah. And I walked away and I said,
2: Good for you.
1: I'm a different guy. Yeah. I am secure in Christ. I don't need her to know. Amen. I wrote it. Speaking of, I'm the deep guy. You know, he did. Yes. So
2: speaking of a different guy.
1: That's what you experienced when you said you traveled differently.
3: Oh, definitely.
2: I mean,
3: I feel it.
2: I feel it too. And I am so, baby, I'm so in love with you. Thank you for all the,
1: you guys need to get a room. What's going on here?
2: But I'm constantly having to look at myself going, how am I growing up? What am I doing different? Yeah. How do I do that? Speaking of being different, we were hitting on Peter a minute ago. You're the Christ. Then he turns around, argues with Jesus, and Jesus says, get behind me. Did Peter ever figure it out? Well, 30 years later, Peter writes 1 Peter chapter 1. Listen to this. So prepare your minds for action and exercise self-control. There's a nutshell. You want to be transformed. You prepare your mind. You constantly be reminding yourself of what is true about me from God's point of view. What is that source? How's that going to fuel who I am? And then I got to put on self-control. I got to do something different. I got to manage me. Stop waiting for Nan to show up the way I need her to. Run, put on self-control, and start living differently.
1: And it starts here.
2: It starts in your minds.
1: Yeah.
2: Peter goes on, put all your hope in the gracious salvation that will come to you. See, the vertical
0: put
2: source.
0: It on.
2: When Jesus comes revealed to the world. So you must live as God's obedient children. There it is. It's not enough to go walk into church and hear a good sermon and walk out with knowledge. We got to do it. And then he says, don't slip back into your old ways of living to satisfy your old desires. That's the old self stuff. You didn't know any better then, he says. But now you must be holy in everything you do, just as God who chose you is holy. The word put on self-control there could be translated be sober-minded. And it literally means, you know, don't be drunk. Be sober in your thinking. And that's how you put on self-control. When you're drunk, you're out of control. When we're in our old flesh, our old pain, we're out of control.
1: We're controlled by.
2: We're slaves to that old self. We're given into that reactivity. But to say, wait a minute, I got to take charge over that part of me and be different is to be sober, is to be self-controlled. That's when the gap between knowing and doing closes.
1: It also reminds me of Ephesians 5:18, where Paul says, don't get drunk on wine, because you brought up that thing.
2: Same thing.
1: Be filled with the Spirit.
2: Yes.
1: And it's interesting that be filled is a continual filling. Mm-hmm. This isn't, I walk down the aisle one day and I'm all good. It's like every day you keep being filled or controlled by the Spirit of God, not controlled by alcohol or your own flesh. So that's the answer?
2: Yeah.
1: That's how you do?
2: Yeah.
1: Not just know?
0: And I think for me, I mean, I've gotten this habit of every morning, I lay in bed, I wake up, my eyes open, and my prayer is, God, I give you my life today. Fill me with your Spirit so that you live in and through me. It's that yielding and surrender and then obedience
2: and
0: to
2: then
0: it.
2: And then doing it.
0: Yep. This has been good.
1: Yeah, this is great. Thank you.
0: Thanks for all your confessions today.
2: Yeah. You're welcome.
3: Me too.
1: Again, the book is The Mindful Marriage. We have it at familylifetoday.com. 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
1: Thanks for being with us here on The Well. Hi, I'm Adam. And coming up in just a few minutes at 10 o'clock, it's Focus on the Family Weekend with Jim Daly. And today on the podcast, you get to hear from neurosurgeon Dr. Lee Warren, and he wants to explain how your thoughts can physically reshape your brain. And he also wants to highlight some practical ways that you can renew your mind, strengthen relationships, and raise resilient children by aligning your thinking with God's design for human flourishing. But before we get to the podcast, I want you to listen to this from Nancy DeMoss Wolgemuth. It's about Eric Little and the song, Be Still My Soul.
2: Be Still My Soul was a favorite hymn of Eric Little. You may remember him as the hero or the figure in the movie Chariots of Fire. It tells the story of how he refused to run one of his races on a Sunday in the 1924 Summer Olympics in Paris, although he ended up winning a gold medal in another event for which he had not trained. Well, after the Olympics, the next year, 1925, Little returned to China, where he had grown up in a missionary family. And he went back to China to serve as a missionary. Well, in 1941, the situation in China became dangerous due to Japanese aggression, and the British nationals were all encouraged to leave the country. Little's pregnant wife and children left for Canada to go stay with her family, but Eric decided to stay in China and continue his mission efforts. In 1943, the Japanese took over the mission where he was working, and Little was interned in a prisoner of war camp. This was a camp that measured about 150 by 200 yards that had 1,500 people packed into it. And Little lived in a crowded men's dorm where each man had a space of 3 by 6 feet. Eric was in charge of a building that housed missionary children who had been separated from their parents in the war. And so during his time in the POW camp, he continued to serve and to pour out his life for others. And this hymn, Be Still My Soul, is one that he taught to the other prisoners. Just before the Beijing Olympics in 2008, by the way, the Chinese government revealed that Little had been given an opportunity to leave the camp in a prisoner exchange between the Japanese and the British. But he had turned down the offer because he wanted to give his place to a pregnant woman so she could get out of the camp. And apparently not even his family members had been aware of this sacrificial choice that he made. Well, in 1945, Little was taken to the camp hospital. He thought he was having a nervous breakdown due to overwork, but it turned out that he had an inoperable brain tumor. The Salvation Army had a band in that prison that played hymns around the camp on Sunday afternoons. And one Sunday afternoon in February of 1945, the band was playing outside the camp hospital. And the nurse on duty sent a note out to the band saying that Eric Little was requesting that they play Be Still My Soul.

0: During the week that followed, Eric Little died, just 5 months before the end of the war. And it was then that he experienced the reality of that third stanza. Be still, my soul. When change and tears are past, all safe and blessed, we shall meet at last.
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11: What a great reminder from God's Word. It says, God is our refuge and strength, a very present help in trouble. And Father, thank you that we can always lean and depend on you. In Jesus' name, amen. Thanks for being with us here on The Well, the voice of life. Hi, I'm Adam. Coming up this hour at 10:30, it's Focal Point with Pastor Mike Fabares. But right now, it's time for Focus on the Family Weekend with Jim Daly.
12: Welcome to Focus on the Family's weekend broadcast. We hope the following program will challenge you and encourage you in your faith journey.
13: And when you change what you think about, you're changing what your brain is structurally for the purpose of helping you. And that's exactly the same kind of thing as I do with surgery. So this idea of self-brain surgery is you can change what your life looks like by changing how you think about things.
12: That's Dr. Lee Warren sharing about God's incredible creation of the human brain and how you have choices to literally make your brain better. I'm John Fuller, and welcome to a fascinating conversation today on Focus on the Family with Jim Daly.
14: John, I'm so looking forward to the discussion today because I think sometimes in the Christian community, we don't see science for what it is, which is the discovery of God's creation. That's how the early scientists looked at it, how they, Newton, and discovering and figuring out calculus and, you know, because he felt if this is a created universe, then there's a way to know the created universe, right? We just need to find out what God intended and how he built it. And today's discussion is going to be fascinating because we have a very special guest, Dr. Warren, who's a neurosurgeon. And that area of brain science, brain research, it is a fascinating field.
12: It is. And he's captured some of his insights in a terrific book called The Life-Changing Art of Self-Brain Surgery. Love the title, and we'll encourage you to get a copy of that today.
14: Dr. Warren, it's great to have you back. It's been some time, 2021, I think, when we had you here last time, so thank you.
13: Thank you. It's great to be back with you guys. Thank you so much.
14: You know, let's kick it off right there. Let's knock this down. So many of us in the Christian community, we struggle a bit with that bridge into science. To me, it's exciting because I think more and more right now, science is proving creation, that there is a creator. Let me give you one that I found in some of the research and have you respond. The telomeres, and these are the caps of your DNA, right? And the longer your telomeres, the more likely you'll have a longer life. You will live a longer life. And they're looking at that score saying what predicts a longer telomere in your genetic makeup is less stress in your life as a child. So if you have an absent father, and they connected those dots saying, if your dad is loving in the home, present with you, your telomeres are going to be longer and you should have a longer life. This is like right out of scripture.
13: It's right out of scripture.
14: What do you say about that kind of observation that we're learning now?
13: Well, I think that the thing I've tried to sum up and I've been looking at for many years is that every time scripture writes a prescription for human flourishing, science eventually comes along and says, guess what we figured out? And it always lines up. That's exactly what we see with DNA. You know, stress when you're younger shortens your lifespan.
14: Yeah, it's so fascinating to me. You know, even in your research in the book, you mentioned this idea of genetics having a role and brain science having a role in generational difficulty. And you think again of Scripture, where it says the sins of the father will rest upon, you know, the third and fourth generation, something like that. When you read that Scripture as a neurosurgeon, knowing the research that you have, how do you translate that?
13: Well, we always kind of talk about that like it's a threat, like, right, God's going to do something bad to your kids if you don't live a certain way. But what we've sort of figured out through the science of epigenetics is it's really just a warning. Like, the things that you do in your life, the things you think about, the way you live your life affects the genetic makeup of your kids when they start. And that's the bad news, so to speak, that your kids can be born with some burdens that they didn't need to have. But the good news is we know now that you can reverse all those things. If you figure out how to manage things well in your life, all those genetic starting points can be switched off, and you can develop a more healthier and longer life if you get it right in your generation. And that can be passed on to your kids.
14: Mm-hmm. And we're going to talk about how you can begin to do that. And I know some people are going, oh, wait a minute, this lack of leaning on God. You're not saying that at all. This
13: not
14: is to lean on God, the designer, to better understand his blueprint for how life lives. You know, when we become Christians, and there's people listening and watching who are not believers. We know that through our research, and we're grateful that you're listening. And we, with all our heart, want you to come into a relationship with Christ. Yeah. But in that context, as a scientist, as a neurosurgeon, when we read those scriptures, it really is kind of a blueprint for how God intends for us to live a good life in him, right?
13: That's right.
14: Describe that.
13: So Jesus said in John 10:10, he gave us this dichotomy: the thief comes to steal and kill and destroy. I came that you might have life and have it abundantly. And so that's this idea that we're supposed to have a life of fulfillment while we're here, not our circumstances, but the way we feel, the way we manage things. And so what we're learning through science is if you think about the right things in the right way, your brain makes structural changes to improve your physiology and your life gets better, regardless of your external circumstances. So Scripture and science, again, lining up. So the idea that if you come to a relationship with your Creator, you start to see his plan and his design for your life, that turns out to be what science is showing us all along.
14: You know, when we get into it now, when you look at brain science, for so long we've been told these things are fixed. In other words, if you have behavioral issues, these are things that are immutable and can't be fixed. But again, brain science is saying, not so fast. In that context, what has modern brain science revealed and completely challenged in that area?
13: Yeah, it's been amazing since the 1950s when they gave us the structure of DNA, the whole prevailing doctrine of science in general, and that leads to psychology and therapy and general the opinion of everybody in society, is that the brain that we have creates the life that we have. The genetics, your upbringing, things that can affect your brain, all determine what kind of capabilities and possibility you have for your life. So everybody thinks that if you get the wrong brain, you get the wrong life. And then 21st century neuroscience comes along with functional imaging and shows us that your brain is structurally changing itself every second of every day of your entire life. It's never been the same brain 2 days in a row. And the primary driver of those structural changes turns out to be the things that you most frequently think about and the perspective from which you think about them. And that's why all of a sudden you start reading Scripture like Romans 12 about renewing your mind, and you start seeing that the Bible had it right all along. Again, that what you think about turns your brain into what it is. It's never been that your brain determines who you are. It's what you think about determines what your brain becomes.
14: You know, those that would preach like this message of positive talk, I mean, someone like Tony Robbins, I don't know him, he's probably a great guy. But in other words, you can just positively talk yourself into a greater place, a greater wealth, greater social skills, whatever it might be, more friends, etc. I would think those people are tapping into a bit of this, but describe the difference, what you're talking about spiritually and physiologically, the
13: right
14: difference.
13: So I want to make a very clear distinction between this whole doctrine of sort of manifesting a better life and all of that and what we're talking about from Scripture and science properly applied, is that there is some truth to the fact that the way you think about things affects the things that happen to you. And there's all kinds of science around how our brains affect other people, even nonverbally. So there are mirror neurons and electromagnetic field that we put off and all of that. And you can increase your chances of having better circumstances by changing how you think, because it makes your brain and your body and your emotions line up with other people's in a different way. So there's some truth to that. The real truth underlying all that, though, is that the way God made our brains is we have a system called the reticular activating system that actually filters what we see and perceive in the environment around us.
14: And so say that again, what it is?
13: The reticular activating system is a system of neurons in your brainstem that when you tell your brain that you are going to look out for something, like I'm going to have a lousy day, for example, your brain begins to filter to show you things in the environment to reinforce what you've told it to be looking out for. This is why Scripture is always telling us to rejoice in all of our circumstances, to keep a positive attitude, to look for things to be thankful for. Because if you're looking for things to not be thankful for, you're going to find a lot of them, because your brain will literally try to show you the environment that you're looking for. And so it's not magic. It's the way God made our minds to help us see the world that He's put out there. There's always possibility around us, and there's always trouble. He says, look for the positive, because that's going to help you make your brain function as best it can.
14: Yeah. I know you're a neurosurgeon, a psychologist or psychiatrist. What they're dealing with high levels of anxiety and depression in the culture right now, how does a person that wakes up already predisposed to kind of thinking fearfully of everything around them, structurally, how do they begin to rethink that when that's your pattern?
13: So the first thing is to realize that the research shows that a large percentage of the automatic things that we think and feel, so these thoughts that pop into our heads or these moods that kind of come upon us, a large percentage of those are not based on anything that's real. They're just based on your brain trying to make sense out of the environment or out of your past experience. And so if you're used to feeling a certain way all the time, your brain will sort of wake you up feeling that way. But as soon as you learn that you can start to ponder things from a different perspective, and your brain will begin to reinforce what you're telling it to focus on, your mood will follow that. The psychology is very clear now. The people who learn to think more positively, again, not false positivity, but to think more realistically, that I have some control and some agency in what I feel and what my life turns out to be if I choose to renew my mind, like the Bible says. So I would say, if you're struggling with mood or affect, like, understand that you're not the victim of that. You don't have to respond to what your brain and your emotions are telling you. You can literally use your mind to control your brain from the top down and decide rather how you want to feel and begin to make that more real.
14: Now, in that context, that sounds a bit like rerouting your neuropathway, which is something science is working with people that struggle with anxiety or depression. Yeah. Describe what that means, rerouting neuropathway. That's what you're saying, but for the layman, what is that really doing?
13: Really important to understand. It sounds like sort of a self-help kind of gimmicky way of thinking about things. It sounds like a metaphor. It's actually real. It's that your brain works by connecting neurons to other neurons and then groups of neurons to other groups of neurons. Those are called synapses, these little connections. They're physical wires, like these wires on these microphones, that connect different parts of your brain. And the science shows now that when you think about one thing and not another thing, you literally degrade the old pathway that was there and lay down the pipes, the wiring, for a new connection between neurons that wasn't there before. So you literally are structurally rewiring your brain in a real physical way that can be measured. So changing how you think, that's what Philippians 4 is all about, by the way. Like, if you want to be less anxious, be grateful, think about different things, and you'll be guarded by peace. That literally makes structural changes in your brain. And we know now, within seconds to minutes of changing the things you ponder, you're making new pathways to your brain. So it's not metaphor, it's mechanism of how we can create this life that Jesus said He came here to give us.
14: You know, I need to ask this question because someone who struggles with anxiety or any, you know, difficulty in their emotional structure, it can sound so easy, but it hasn't worked for me. I wake up every day fearful, and I live in that place. So I just want to, how would you speak to a patient, in other words, that struggles with that? And you know, there is help. There are ways, there's clinics that people can certainly go to.
13: That's right.
14: That help them in this regard. But I'm mindful of that person that is suffering and feels like this is too thin.
13: Well, let me just first of all say, I'm here primarily today not as an expert, not as a neurosurgeon, not as somebody pontificating about this, but as a bereaved father who lost a son, as a PTSD victim from the Iraq War. I've been in this place, and the reason I'm doing this research and writing this book is because I resonate with that person that's feeling that. And so it's not a character flaw to feel bad or to have emotions that are pushing you around. But the thing you need to understand is the reason you feel that so strongly every day is because your brain has automated that as a pathway. And the good news is, as soon as you start to pursue a different pathway, your brain will begin to automate that and to try to make that new neural environment and neurochemical environment real and more powerful for you. So this can be managed and can be overcome no matter where you start. If you need professional help, those folks know how to help you get to that new place. God's given you the mechanism. It's already inside you. And I think the prevailing thing we need to know is we're designed for this kind of healing. Mm. We're not designed to stay broken.
14: Dr. Warren, with Mitch, I mean, they will say, they being psychologists, etc., that the most difficult experience in life is a parent losing their son or daughter. You mentioned Mitch. What happened? What were the circumstances around that?
13: We don't really know. Jim, he and his best friend were stabbed to death in the same house on the same night. They never solved the crime. They came up with theories, but never gave us any more information than that. And so not only did we lose a child, but we didn't know what happened, and we never were able to
14: know. How old was he?
13: He was 19.
14: Oh, my goodness.
13: And so you're right. That was remains the most difficult season that we've ever been through, and then wrapped in all that mystery, it made it harder to process.
14: You know, given you've experienced something that heart-wrenching, I mean, how did you and your wife just begin to climb out of that place?
13: So it actually turns out that it was kind of brain science and faith working together that helped us navigate that. We were at the time working at an Auburn University campus, and the building we worked in was doing this brain imaging, 21st century brain imaging, and we had a chance to watch some of that research one day. And we went down to the scanner, and they had a woman in the scanner watching. We were watching her brain be scanned, and functional imaging allows you to see what the brain is doing, not just what it looks like. And they spoke into the woman's ear, and they said, "Mrs. Johnson, think about the worst thing you've ever felt in your whole life." And we thought, well, we know what that is for us. And we watched the screen change as she thought about the worst moment of her life. We watched the neurotransmitters in her brain change, and the fear center of her brain light up. And then shortly after that, we saw her physiology change as her blood pressure went up and her heart rate spiked and all of that. So we watched her thinking turn into brain activity that turned into body activity. And then they said, okay, stop thinking about that, and now think about the best day of your life. And shortly after she changed what she thought about, her frontal lobes came online, her amygdala fear center calmed down, and her blood pressure came down, her heart rate came down. We saw it in real time, thinking, changing brain, changing body. And Lisa, my wife, said that reminded her of Philippians 4, where it says, if you want to be less anxious, be grateful. Like, think about something better, all those different thought transplants you could do. And just as clear as I'm talking to you now, I heard this message from the Lord, like that when I do brain surgery, I'm intentionally making a structural change in somebody's brain to try to help them. And when you change what you think about, you're changing what your brain is structurally for the purpose of helping you. And that's exactly the same kind of thing as I do with surgery. So this idea of self-brain surgery is you can change what your life looks like by changing how you think about things. And I realized in that moment, I can't change having lost my son. So if I want to feel better, I've got to change how I think about losing my son. So can I make it legacy? Can I think of some way to make his loss a gain for us, for not for us personally, but to help other people through it? Can I turn it into some purpose? And so then my life became about, like, how do I use this to help somebody find the footing that I was trying so desperately to find? How can I find scripture that reinforces this idea that my brain can change if I change my thinking? And that's really when it began to heal for me, Jim.
14: I mean, Dr. Warren, that's a beautiful example of how to heal.
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12: Thanks for listening to Focus on the Family. Let's resume now with the balance of today's programming.
14: Dr. Warren, you describe a fascinating experiment with mice and cherry blossoms.
13: Yeah.
14: My son, who's doing his master's in biochemistry, knew about this research and was really interested in it as well. But describe its outcomes and what caught your attention.
13: This is this theme of epigenetics, that the research of epigenetics came out of this type of work. They looked at mice and they exposed them to a powerful smell. They used cherry blossoms. Apparently mice like cherry blossoms. And when they could see that the mice, their male mice, were reacting to the smell, they would shock them. So they basically taught these mice to be afraid of the smell of cherry blossoms. And then they studied their DNA, and what they found is that they made powerful switches in the expression of their fear molecules, their stress hormones, in the sperm cells of these male mice in response to that threat, and that that could be inherited. So basically down to four generations, they figured out that shocking the great-grandparent would produce babies born down to four generations with abnormal stress responses, elevated cortisol levels. So these mice were born afraid of the smell of cherry blossoms, even though they had never experienced adversity in response to that threat. And so that says, again, things that happen in your life can affect your generations. That's been replicated in humans, by the way, in Holocaust survivors. They found that down to four generations, the children or great-grandchildren of Holocaust survivors can be born with abnormally high cortisol and abnormal stress responses. And so that tells us that things that happened before we were ever born affect how we feel inside. The good news is, in mice and in humans, that's been shown that you can reverse those changes in one generation. So if you are born, for example, stressed by things you didn't experience, and you do the work to learn how to manage that in your lifetime, your children will be born with a more normal stress response than you were. So that means you can fix it. That's why God says down to 1,000 generations, we'll get it right. We'll make it better. So there's great hope in learning how to get this right in your lifetime.
14: Yeah.
12: I'm really intrigued, Dr. Warren, by doing the work. And I'm thinking of those of us in the adoptive community or foster care space, children who've gone through deep trauma and difficulties that they can't control. These things happen to them. What does doing the work mean for us as parents or caregivers or family members when we have somebody in our life who's been really traumatized?
13: I think the first thing is to really buy into the truth that your system was designed by your loving Creator to give you an opportunity for your life to feel better than it has felt in the past. So things that weren't your fault, things that you went through, things that you experienced, things you inherited, don't have to be the future for you. And so we've learned from the trauma research, for example, that it's never really been about the trauma that we went through that creates the life that we have. It's the responses that we've adopted to those traumas. And as soon as you learn that, it becomes good news. Like if it was true that the loss of my son would create the future of despair for me, if it was the loss of Mitch, then I wouldn't have much agency or hope that I could change that because he's gone, right? If you went through something as a child, that thing really happened. And if it was that thing that created your future, then you wouldn't have a lot of hope. But it turns out, when you understand that you adopted a set of responses that were maladaptive or were not helpful to you, that you believed some things to be true about yourself, that you accepted some labels, that you believed some lies maybe from your enemy even, that the future had to look like the past. If you believe that, that's actually what's been creating the reality that you have. And as soon as you learn that your brain will structurally change when you decide to change how you look at the things you've been through, when you decide to change your perspective and look at them in a different way, then you can start creating a brain that will support who you want to be in the future and not who you have been in the past. That's where the hope lies.
14: There, you know, and so many scriptures are jumping into my head that reinforce this very attitude, whether it's fear not, you know, back to that point in the discussion a little while ago.
13: Yeah.
14: The Lord is saying, don't fear. Don't set up your narrow pathways to be fearful.
13: That's right.
14: And read my word so that it gives you hope. And man, is it that basic? That's amazing.
13: It really is that basic. We're designed to heal and get better.
14: Yeah, that is something. Let me, as we're drawing to a close here, let me ask this question on the parenting side. We will joke from time to time. Again, these are things that us parents say to our kids. Hey, we probably messed you up, so we're going to set aside some money for you to get counseling at the right time. I mean, we say that in jest, but it sounds like this may be very true. You know, in other words, we've participated as parents to either help or not help our children overcome these things. Let me give you a specific example, like controlling parents, the helicopter parent. It's tough to build resiliency into your children if you're saving them from every moment, right?
13: That's right.
14: Speak to the importance as a parent of understanding brain science so you can appropriately, spiritually, in tune with God's design, raise up your children in the way they should go.
13: That's right. Yeah, I wrote a whole chapter in the book about pediatric self-brain surgery because it's so important to understand that you're stewarding these little minds who are creating brains that are going to hopefully support them in a good way for the rest of their life. And it's incredibly important to understand, just like you said, the best example is resilience. We all have this idea that if we protect our kids from all kinds of hardship, that they'll have a better life. But the research doesn't back that up at all. We're seeing now kids that can't launch, they're taking their parents to job interviews with them. They're not getting driver's licenses when they turn 16 because they don't know that they can survive adversity because we never let them survive adversity when they were little. The Bible says in Romans chapter 5, suffering produces endurance and endurance produces character and character produces hope. Like we're supposed to get to hope through the process of surviving some adversity. And now we know from brain science in the 21st century that the part of your brain that creates resilience and willpower and the ability to shift through hard things gets stronger only when you go through hard things. And so that means you need to let your kids experience some hardship when they're little and they can survive it. Like it's not the end of the world if they have to sit by a kid that they don't like, or

0: full of them. But my goodness, if we could talk to the creator and understand his architectural drawings, why wouldn't we want to do that? And then when it gets to these great scriptures, I am of the opinion that nothing is lost in scripture, that the words that God has given us are very purposeful. Yeah. And I think and I hope people today can hear that when the Lord says, fear not, and to trust him.
1: That's right.
0: That it has this connection into neuroscience. Oh my goodness, but who better than the creator to give us those words to think about so that That's we right. can live a life that is more abundant in Christ.
1: That's right.
0: Finishing the John 10:10 scripture that you gave us. So thank you for being with us. This is so good.
1: Thank you, Jim. Thank you, John.
0: And I want to say to listeners, why not? You need to get a copy of this book. And The Life-Changing Art of Self-Brain Surgery, written by Dr. Warren, a Christian neurosurgeon. I think you'll find amazing answers in here about things that you've probably thought about, but haven't thought about in this way.
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1: You found the well, the voice of life. Hi, I'm Adam. Hey, thanks for being with us. And coming up in just a few minutes at 10:30, it's Focal Point with Pastor Mike Fabares. And today it's another podcast edition of Ask Pastor Mike, as he sits with two callers questioning prayer, a father's drinking, and the judgment believers still face. 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
2: Father, thank you for our time in the Word, rich as usual. We have mined a new vein of Scripture, and we've come away with gospel gems. We've been reminded that Christianity is an all-sufficient relationship with an all-sufficient Christ. Oh God, forgive us for falling short of the grace of God. Forgive us for barrenness and unfruitfulness. Help us to become more than conquerors. Help us not to be underachievers. Help us to grow in grace. We can, because Christ has given us all things that pertain to life and godliness. We don't need to live beneath the circumstances. We can live above the circumstances. Thank you for the promises. Help us to write our name on a verse and cash it in by faith, and come to know the power of God through the power of obedience to the Word of God, which is living and powerful. And Lord, thank you for this promise of participating in the life and likeness of God. Even so, come, Lord Jesus. We're tired of the mismanagement, tired of the mess, tired of the tears, the death, the heartache, the abuse that marks this world. And it will never be fixed until Jesus comes and his government rules over every government. Even so, come, Lord Jesus.
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5: I hope I have

0: this thought in order. Okay, God knows the desires of my heart, right? And he wants to fulfill the desires of our hearts. Is that correct?
1: Not necessarily, but go ahead.
0: They're aligned, as long as they're aligned with his will and to glorify him, ultimately. Would that be correct?
1: Well, you're probably thinking of Psalm 37, verse 4. Delight yourself in the Lord, and he will give you the desires of your heart. Is that the passage you're thinking of?
0: Yeah.
1: Okay. And there is, I guess I will generally agree with that, because there are two ways to understand this, right? He will implant your desires. He will guide you with desires. There's a way in which we understand that as I seek the Lord, as I find my heart continually seeking God, and of course, all of this is in the context of knowing the will of God by studying the lamp and light of his truth in the written, revealed word of God, that my desires are going to sync up with what his will is, his revealed will. And the next verse says, commit your way to the Lord, trust in him, and he'll act. In other words, I'm constantly seeing myself in parallel to what he wants. Well, then, of course, I'm aligning my desires with his desires. And so it makes sense that, that it's going to be something where he's implanting those desires and guiding my desires, shaping my desires. Because I can't just say, because I'm thinking of passages like 2 Corinthians chapter 12, where Paul has a desire to be pain-free from his illness. That's his desire, right? And he wants that desire to go away, but God's not giving him the desire of his heart, because his other desire, back in chapter 5, is to please the Lord. And God says, no, you can't have both of these desires fulfilled. You want to please me, and you want to be free from the pain of this thorn in the flesh, but you can't have both, because to please me, you're going to have this desire of your heart to be free from this ailment not fulfilled. So I can't say in every case, yeah, you're going to have the desire of your heart, because it wasn't God's will for that illness to go away, right? And he had to learn, yeah, God's grace is sufficient in this particular area, because there was a greater desire you had that you just didn't see, that those were incompatible, but they were incompatible. So it's not a simple answer, but yeah, the big answer is yes. Yes, it is true, but it needs explanation. So go ahead. Keep going with your question.
0: Well, you know, I called you about this once, maybe like a month ago. My father, he's been drinking without a repentance, right? And I mean, the desire of my heart is so much. I mean, I've been praying so much. I've been really been praying my whole life for my family to be saved, and you know, as he's in it, getting older, I mean, and especially the way he's treating his body, I constantly am thinking about like him getting close to passing. And I mean, I know a desire my heart tremendously is for him to, you know, come to know Jesus before he passes. And I was also going to ask you about interceding in prayer for people. And I really, I guess, the reality is like, there's just no way for us to have power when we pray for like that transformation in that person's heart, huh? I mean, just each one of us. I mean, I know my prayers have power, but I have got to just let go and let God with this. I'm having a hard time with it.
1: Right. And I get that. I get that. And here's the thing. There's one category of desire that is God's revealed desire. Like in 2 Peter chapter 3, he desires all to come to repentance. So yes, we can say God desires your dad to come to repentance, right? And to be his child. That is the desire of God, right? And we know that. And it's like me praying that all 350 million people in the United States become Christians. I can pray that. And if I said, well, I'm praying that, and I know it's the will of God because I just read 2 Peter chapter 3. So I'm going to pray that every day for the rest of my life. And I hope that all 350 million people become Christians. Well, that'd be a bold and ambitious prayer. And I could have faith that I'm saying, I believe it. Okay, well, I have faith. It's in the will of God. And I'm swinging for the fences. And that's my prayer. And if I called in and said, hey, I know it's the will of God. Well, it is the will of God in the sense that it's his revealed will, but it's not his determined will. His determined will, right? I just know he's got a more wise and determined will that is not revealed. In other words, the secret things that belong to the Lord, and I don't know what those are. And so for me to pray, you know, that 350 million people in the United States and my generation will come to faith in Christ, I just know that is not what the Bible says is going to happen, right? The Bible says what is going to happen is that only a few will find this narrow path and enter through that small gate and find eternal life. So I know that there are two opposing realities here. Yes, God wants all to turn and find life, right? He finds no pleasure in the death of the wicked, none. And yet I know not everyone's going to come to faith in Christ. So we can pray in line with the heart of God to say, I know he wants your father to be saved. And yet, right, in the end, I can't have confidence that I know that's exactly what's going to happen. I can't be presumptuous about God's secret will, about what he is planning to do, because I don't know. But I would still say, pray. Yes, ask God. But at the end of your prayer, pray what Jesus prayed in the Garden of Gethsemane. Not my will, but yours be done. And we'll just have to say, God is the judge of all the earth. God is the creator of all things. He creates vessels to do different things in his plan. And I just have to trust him with the people that he's made. And even though I share DNA and great love for some people more than other people that I don't share DNA with and I've never met that live in New Jersey, right? I you know, and you didn't pray for them today. You didn't pray for them this week. You don't even care about them because you don't even know them. So, right, I'm just going to have to trust God for the people in New Jersey, and I'm going to trust God for the people that we love the most that are lost. But you're going to pray for those within your sphere of love and influence. So keep praying, but don't be desperate in the sense that if this doesn't happen, right, then somehow my relationship with God is going to be ruptured. And this happens all the time. I just heard it yesterday or the day before, I don't remember which, where someone said, that, you know, that their loved one is mad at God because a loved one died. And I'm thinking, okay, there are people dying in New Jersey every day, people dying in Orange County every day, people dying in wherever you live every day. And it didn't affect that guy's life. But now that it affected his life, the thing that he knows is happening, is going to happen, now all of a sudden he's mad at God. And that's where we think, okay, we can't get mad at God or be disillusioned or have some rupture in our relationship with God because it's not his will, right, to save everyone in our family or even the closest people in our family. So we have to leave this in God's hand. And that's why I have to say, yes, I think, you know, I don't like the phrase, let go and let God, but you're going to have to turn this over to God. And I do like that phrase, right? I'm going to have to say, okay, God, this is your creation. My dad is your creation. You designed him, you made him. He's accountable to you. And so I'm going to entrust him to you. I'm not in charge of his salvation. I'm not in charge of his life. I'm not the judge of his life, but I want him saved. And you've heard my heart, right? As you pray to him, you say, God, you know me. I want him saved. And I'm just praying that you would. And I'm gonna be praying every day for the rest of my life that he would be saved until he passes. And then I'm just entrusting him to you. And I'm not going to lie to myself if he never professes faith as though somehow I'm just going to wish against hope that he's saved. I'm going to be realistic if he never professes faith, but I'm going to pray. I'm going to pray as long as there's still opportunity and as long as he's got breath in his lungs, there's opportunity.
0: Okay.
1: Yeah, but here's the other thing. There are people around you who other people that are related to those people are praying for. And remember that, Natalie. You could be the answer to someone's prayer for someone, right, that is praying desperately for some mom or sister or daughter, and they're, that you rub shoulders with them all the time. And you see them wherever you go and frequent. And they're praying that some good Christian gal like Natalie will run into them and befriend them and share Christ to them because they won't listen to their mother or their sister or whoever's praying for them. So just know you're going to be the agent and the answer to someone's prayer if you just continue to be a good representative of Christ in your world every day.
0: Okay. And can I ask you one more question?
1: Sure. Yeah, fire away.
0: So I'll know why to stop using it. How come you don't like let go, let God?
1: Well, because that phrase has been used so often to say, I'm going to put my feet up on the dashboard of my life, hit the cruise control, and I'm no longer going to lean in and aggressively go after things in the Christian life. And because of that, I don't like the phrase, because I find too many passive Christians that don't work hard, they don't fight sin hard, they don't go after the will of God hard, and that's not what God asked us to do. From the very beginning, He wants us to work, He wants us to watch, He wants us to fight, He wants us to do the things that I find many Christians are always looking for an out. And if we can say, hey, we'll just let God take care of everything, right? Let the Spirit do His thing, and I'm just going to relax and kind of cruise through this. And that phrase is so often employed with that mindset. That's why I just like to avoid it. And I don't like to use it. And I'm not saying everybody uses it, got that mindset, but that's why I avoid it.
0: Faith without works is dead.
1: That's correct. We better work.
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1: Let's talk to Harry. Harry, you're on the air with Pastor Mike Flabarez. How can I help?
3: Hi, Pastor Mike. How you doing?
1: Good. Doing well.
3: I just want to say I miss hearing you on WDAC.
1: It's painful. You know, it's painful. And if I can say something about that, Harry, and I just talked to the general manager because I was out there traveling to the National Religious Broadcasters, and we both kind of lamented the fact. But, you know, when we get on the air and we say occasionally, and we don't do it much because, you know, we don't want to be the kind that are begging for donations. But when we say something like, hey, to stay on this particular station, right, we need you to call in and or send in some donation, because this is really listener supported. We really mean it, because every month, every quarter, every year, we have to look at, you know, whether or not we can afford to stay on it. And the station was so good to even help us with discounts here and there, but we just could not continue to take the hit. And we've done all we can on our side. I don't take any salary. I don't take an expense account. I take nothing from this. We try to be as lean and mean as possible. And so I was just talking to the leader there and saying, I hope maybe one day we can come back on it. It's a great station and great people there. So I miss it too, Harry. And I just want to say maybe God will endow us one day to be back on WDAC. It's a great station.
3: I sure hope so. Well, my question relates to how in the Bible it says our sins are removed as far as the east is from the west. Jesus' blood washes away our sins. We're white as snow. But then on the other hand, we're called to give an account. We'll be called into judgment and to give an account. And there's verses that say what's done in secret will be no longer hidden and be proclaimed in the housetop. I don't know. I just have a hard time reconciling the fact that it's washed away forever, gone good, but then at some point you're going to be caught on account for that.
1: Right. No, that's helpful. Helpful to clarify, because we need to understand, if we had as a issue of qualification to be qualified for the kingdom, or to be qualified to be in the family and accepted by God, right? If there were any sin on our account at all, right, we wouldn't make it. We wouldn't be acceptable. But to be in Christ is to have all the imputed righteousness of Christ applied to us, and all of our sin, right, imputed to His cross. And everything that was supposed to be imputed to me and credited to me is now on the account of the punishment that took place on the cross. So we have to have the totality of our sins completely removed from our account. But right, that's the qualification of being adopted into the family. But just like an adoption, right, if you adopted a child, Harry, and you said, you're going to be in my family, it doesn't take away from the reality of that God is not a computer program, or he's not a machine, right? He knows us, right? We're His children, and there will be an accounting of our lives, not for punishment. And this is where we've got to remember that even in 1 Corinthians 3, which is probably probably one of the longest extended sections. It is the longest extended section about the Bema Seat judgment. The real issue is revealing the gold, silver, and precious stones, which is the analogy of the good things that we've done. And to get to those good things, we got to wipe away all the junk and to get rid of the wood, hay, and straw. So the focus really is on the gold, silver, and precious stone. Now, he throws in, right, the suffering loss if there's just a big pile of wood, hay, and straw. And of course, I think it's hyperbolous because, you know, if you got faith, you're going to have works to go with it. And there's going to be some gold, silver, and precious stones for every Christian. Even the thief on the cross has got something there because he did something on the cross that was righteous. But the reality is we're trying to get to the fact that God wants to reward us for our good behavior. And how can you have any suffering there at the Bema Seat? Well, because you can go to the county fair and have your chili evaluated and maybe get two marks of a positive and the rest of it is negative. And so you go away without any ribbons. You just get a participation trophy. Well, okay, but you're still now allowed into the kingdom, right? You still get to be a part of the carnival and you're still accepted. And he wipes away every tear and everything moves on and it's great. And we don't carry shame. We don't have any kind of jealousy. We don't have any exclusion into the loser's club or the dunce club or you're the bad person. We don't have any of the kind of comparisons that we have in the modern era, right? And we love to remember, you know, whatever, but there's not going to be a perfect person there. Right now, all the people we think are perfect or not perfect. Everyone's going to have all kinds of issues. And I don't know whether the Bema Seat's going to be in a soundproof room for each person or whether it's going to be out in the open, like the old Chick Tracks used to say. I don't know. But the reality is we're all going to be people that recognize that the rewards that we get are going to be justly given to us. And the bad that whatever is exposed is going to be burned up. It's going to be swept away. And yeah, there'll be some regret at the Bema Seat, and there will be an accounting for that. Now, what does that mean, right? It doesn't mean that we're going to be punished for it. It doesn't mean that there's going to be any response of like, you have to be judged for this. There is no purgatory. There's no purging, right? It's just a giving of here's the life of Mike Fabares, or here's the life of Harry, and here's what he's going to be rewarded for. And you would hope there would be a lot of reward, but all of us are probably going to have less reward than we would like, right? And hopefully we'll gain some kind of well done or pretty well done, or that was a good effort. I mean, something that's somewhat positive, and we're going to move into the good phase where the tears will all be wiped away and we'll get on with the good stuff. So yes, all I got to say is the distinction between the perfection that we have as Christians is all about our qualification to be fully accepted into the family of God. The reality of our behavior as adopted children, there's reality there, right? And what's happening now? Think about it. Go back to Acts 5. Ananias and Sapphira were wiped out for what? Lying to the Holy Spirit. Well, did they really lie? I mean, they just basically kind of pretended that they gave, you know, $100,000 for the piece of property when really, you know, they gave $100,000, but they really got $175,000 for it or whatever it was, right? They just kind of let people believe the wrong thing, but God struck them dead. Well, how many times has that happened in the church and God just let it slide? All the time. Well, I mean, there's a lot of things that we do that doesn't get dealt with. And all I'm saying is there's going to be a reminder of hey, we should have done better, could have done better, but it's not going to be reproach. It will not be, he's going to take our nose and like a dog, stick our nose in it, right? That's not what the judgment is about. It really is, I think, clearly about the reward, because that's what it is for Christians, and that is revealing the gold, silver, and precious stones. There has to be some kind of exposure, and that's wiping away all the other stuff.
3: Yeah.
1: It still gives us trepidation, which is good, and that's the whole point. I mean, when Peter says you should live your time, you know, in fear during your exile on earth, why? Because you're supposed to, right, avoid sin and supposed to pursue righteousness, be holy as he's holy in all your behavior. Right. That's the point.
3: Right.
1: And so it's no motivation at all if I just walk around thinking, well, when God looks at me, all he sees is Christ. So I'm perfect already. And you've heard me probably, if you've listened long enough, me bashing the books that say that before God, we all get A pluses. We don't all get A pluses, right? That's why we have a Bema seat, right? We're all going to be graded. So it's a silly way to think about our Christian life if we all go around thinking we all get viewed as though we're Christ. Well, for our justification, we do, but not for our sanctification, right? That's the conflation of sanctification and justification, where we need to separate those two in our minds. I get qualified for the kingdom, right? And I get an A plus for the qualification, but how do I get in my sanctification? What grade do I get there? Well, we'll find out, right? It won't be an A plus. Right. Only Christ gets the A plus. Yeah.
3: It's just with the accounting part of it is, you know, like, well, what do you say? Well, I'm a sinner. You know, I can't explain why I acted that way or why I did that. Because even looking back on my life at some of the mistakes I've made and done, I couldn't give you a reasonable explanation.
1: Well, remember, even in the concepts of like 2 Corinthians 5:10, when it says we all must appear before the judgment seat of Christ, that each one may receive what is due for what he's done in the body, whether good or evil. Well, I know the good part is us, and he's already unpacked that in his first letter to the Corinthians, and that is the gold, silver, precious stones, and he's rewarded for that. Well, what's the evil? Well, that's the next verse, right? Knowing the fear of God, we persuade others. In other words, there's going to be a judgment for the lost, and they will get the reward for their evil deeds. We don't get a reward for our evil deeds. So there's a distinction there, right? There's no retribution. There's no condemnation for those in Christ, Romans 8:1. So I know that whatever it is there going to be embarrassment? Yeah, there may be shame, and the way it's described, I do think it's hyperbolous. If all there is wood, hay, and straw, if there's just stuff that you did nothing for Christ, no one's done nothing for Christ, or they're not Christians. That's the whole point of 1 John. So there has to be something there, but we're making decisions every day, and the whole point of a Bema seat is to get us to invest more in eternity, right? Store it for yourselves, treasure in heaven, Jesus says. So this is a motivation. And even the call reminds me, Harry, that it's motivating you, and it should motivate all of our listeners, because that's why these verses are there. Not to be saved by our good works, and I hope every listener knows that, right? Clearly not. We're not cultists, but to help us push on in our sanctification.
3: Okay. I appreciate it so much.
1: Okay, Harry. Yep, it's good. And the tension is right. I just know the call is motivated by the right tension. And I like it. As long as we don't start thinking that we're going to be, you know, held up and people are going to go, na, na, na, na, na, and look what Harry did. I don't think that's what's going to happen, because no one, you know, there's nobody throwing rocks in the glass house of the Bema Seat, right? That's not going to happen. And Christ has already told us no condemnation for those in Christ. And yet we're not going to skate through it with our nose in the sky. All right. Thanks for the call.
2: 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Sproul. Sproul makes the case that following Christ was never meant to stop at Sunday morning or stay locked inside private conviction. 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

0: Thank you, Pastor Mike. It's always good to hear from you. Hey, thanks for being with us here on The Well. Hi, I'm Adam. And coming up in just a few minutes, we get to dive right back into God's Word together on Open the Bible Weekend with Pastor Colin Smith. But first, it's always good to laugh. Here's Chuck Swindoll with How to Handle a Gossip.
1: Mildred was the church gossip. She sort of appointed herself the monitor of church morals. And she made sure people behaved themselves. Well, she did that until she met up with one of the newer members named George. She encountered him one afternoon and accused him of being an alcoholic. Not only told him, told, of course, several others of her friends that George was an alcoholic. The reason she said that is because she saw his pickup parked outside the one bar in their town. And she said to George, "Everybody knows what you're doing in there." She didn't realize that George was a man of few words, and he just stood there and stared at her. Never bothered to tell her that his pickup stopped running there. He had engine problems, and he was waiting for a part so he could get it fixed. He didn't deny, he didn't debate with her, he didn't say a word. But once he got the pickup fixed, he drove it over and parked it in front of her house and left it there overnight. You gotta love George.
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0: If you're seeking direction in your life, God's Word, it always provides clarity. The Bible says, "Your Word is a lamp to my feet and a light to my path." Hey, thanks for being with us here on The Well, the voice of life. Hi, I'm Adam. Coming up this hour at 11:30, it's Hardwired with Pastor Jeff Wickwire. But right now, it's time for Open the Bible Weekend with Pastor Colin Smith right here on The Well.
3: Read the Bible in faith, read the Bible in repentance, and keep reading it. Moses says, all the days of your life, fill your heart with the promises of God. Shape your will by the commandments of God. Guard your life with the words of God. Then you will be able to face the temptations of money and of sex and of power.
4: Welcome to Open the Bible Weekend with Pastor Colin Smith. And Colin, at least on some level, all of us have some level of leadership here. And so today's message, it sounds like a helpful word of warning for all who are in some sort of leadership position.
5: Yeah, that's exactly right. And we're looking in the book of Deuteronomy, where God speaks very directly about leadership and lays out the particular temptations that every leader will face. Yeah. And guess what? Thousands of years ago, these temptations...
4: It's the same big three, isn't it?
5: Money, sex, and power. And they're all addressed in Deuteronomy, as well as, of course, in so many other places in the Scripture. And then God lays out for leaders how we are to pursue lives of integrity that are going to be honoring to the Lord. So whatever the sphere in which God has given you leadership, we're going to look today in the Scriptures at what it will take for you to be a godly leader, for your influence to honor the Lord. It's all in the book of Deuteronomy.
4: Well, we are going to be in Deuteronomy chapter 16 through 18 today. So grab a Bible, join us there as we continue Lead by Learning to Follow. Here is Pastor Colin.
3: There are particular temptations that all leaders face. So inasmuch as God has given any trust, any responsibility to you, you need to be particularly aware of the special temptations that come to those who are trusted with leadership in any sphere, whether it be in the church or anywhere else. And focusing in particularly on what is said to the king here, and we're told that the king will face particular temptations that come from three directions. As soon as I say them, you'll say, oh, I might have guessed. Money, sex, power. Anything new there? That's right there in the book of Deuteronomy. Here are the temptations that leaders face. Number one, power. The king must not acquire for himself great numbers of horses. Now, I've observed, I think this is a common reality of life. Most leaders would like to have more power. But God says to the king, be very careful about that. All kings have horses. But don't acquire great numbers of horses for yourself. In other words, don't try to become a power. It'll be a temptation to you. With regards to temptation in the sexual sphere, verse 17, he must not take many wives, or his heart will be led astray. Now, you know that it was common in those days for a king to have not simply a wife, but to have a harem. And wives from different royal families from surrounding nations would be taken, and there would be a great wedding. And this was a means in the ancient world of sealing political alliances. And inevitably, with many wives, there came into the royal court the worship of many gods. This is what happened to King Solomon, and the Bible says it turned his heart from the Lord. I think there are other applications of this that speak to us. You know, a man with one wife has the gift of someone next to him who can tell him the truth. Isn't that a good thing? Do you think a man with a harem ever hears the truth? Really? Think about it. A man with a harem is surrounded not with the truth, but with the sweet fog of flattery and lies. And God says this leads the heart astray. Someone who speaks the truth in your life, not a group of flatterers. And in our time, when we live in a culture that is saturated with pornography, Christian men are surrounded by many women. And God says this leads the heart astray. So beware of the lure of this temptation. Then with regards to money, verse 17, he must not accumulate large amounts of silver and gold. Now, you can see the point of this because being the king, I mean, if you were the king, think of the opportunities to accumulate large amounts of personal wealth. And God says, now, as you're given the trust of being the king, you're not to use this for your own advantage. You are not to do this. Don't use your position for personal gain. That's what he's saying. Now, are you not struck as you see this in the Bible, how human nature never changes? The temptations that God's people were facing more than 3,000 years ago and half a world away are exactly the same temptations that leaders face here and around the world today. So knowing that these are the temptations that leaders face, was there anyone surprised by any of this, by the way? Was anyone surprised? Of course not. But knowing that these are the temptations that leaders distinctively face, the question becomes, how is the king to face these temptations and to overcome them? So I move from identifying three temptations that leaders face to one priority for leaders to pursue. And it's simply this: saturate your life in the Word of God. The only way to stand against temptation. You saturate your life in the Word of God. And notice how this is spelled out for the king. First, he's told he's to write the word. Verse 18. When he takes the throne of his kingdom, he is to write for himself on a scroll a copy of the law. Now, this is so fascinating. Nobody else in Israel was required to write out the entire book of Deuteronomy by hand. But the king is. Here's this man, and he's given such a trust, and he's given such a responsibility. When he's crowned, his first task is not to go and rule. His first task is to go and learn how to rule. And he learns this by writing out the word of God, that is the book of Deuteronomy, this law. He writes out the 34 chapters in his own hand on a scroll that he keeps with him for the rest of his life, his own personal copy. It's almost as if the people of God, when they place the crown on the king's head, they're saying to the people, now we're placing this trust in you, and we need to know that the word of God is in you, and that the word of God dwells in you richly. We need that word of God to be deeply in you more than we need it to be deeply in anyone else. So here's what we want you to do. You go off into the study, take the crown off your head, and you sit down with a copy of the book of Deuteronomy, and you write out on a scroll in your own hand, word for word, every word that God has given so that it will be in you. This is what we want you to do. How long do you think it took? You know, when we read the book of Deuteronomy, it took 2¾ hours. We read the entire book out loud. What a wonderful evening that was. My guess is that to write the entire book of Deuteronomy, which I've not done, but then I'm not a king. My guess is it's probably a full week's work. And there the king is. Can you picture him? And he's writing. There's this long scroll, and it's his personal copy of this book, the Word of God. Now, when he's written it, what's he to do next? Look at what it says, verse 19. It, that is this personalized handwritten copy of the book of Deuteronomy, is to be with him, and he's to read it all the days of his life. It's to be with him. So this, you picture the scroll now. He's written it out. It's rolled up. It's to be on his nightstand. And it's to be in his study. And when he goes into meetings, he's to take it with him. And when he walks from one room to another, can you picture the king with his robe and with his crown? And he's walking from one room to another. Behind him, there's an assistant. And what's he carrying? He's carrying the scroll because the king's going to want to refer to it. Every day, have the Bible on your nightstand. Put the Bible on your desk. Bring the Bible to the church. Bring the Bible on the train. Have the Bible when you're in meetings. Let it be with you. But not only with you, because you can have it with you and have it closed. You're to read it. Read it all the days of your life. As you read the Bible, it will shape your thinking. It will form your character. It will energize your life. It will direct your ministry. Read the Bible in faith. Read the Bible in repentance. And keep reading it, Moses says, all the days of your life. Fill your heart with the promises of God. Shape your will by the commandments of God. Guard your life with the words of God. Then you will be able to face the temptations of money and of sex and of power. Now, King David, who was the best of a very mixed bunch in the Old Testament. King David had his own personal failures. You know about that. But King David gives us this testimony as he sought to follow the Lord with all his heart, soul, mind, and strength. You'll find it in Psalm 119 and verse 11. He says this, "This is how I'm trying to do it. I'm a man," David is saying, "who's failed in many ways, but here's what I'm doing. I have hidden your word in my heart that I might not sin against you." You see what he's saying? This is my defense. This is how I'm able to stand against temptation. By taking in the word of God day by day, I'm hiding it in my heart. I'm filling my life with it. Spurgeon made this marvelous comment about John Bunyan. Spurgeon was a great fan of John Bunyan and of his profoundly biblical writing. And Spurgeon says this: Bunyan studied the Bible till his whole being was saturated with Scripture. And then Spurgeon says, when you read Bunyan, you feel as if you want to say, this man is a living Bible. If you prick him anywhere, you will find that his blood is bibline. It's a very famous line from Spurgeon, that. You prick him anywhere, you'll find that his blood is bibline. You see, it's in him. And Spurgeon went on to say the very essence of the Bible flows from him. He cannot speak without quoting a text, and his soul is full of the Word of God. Friends, that's the kind of leader we want, isn't it? That's the kind of pastor I want to be. If you're aiming for ministry, take this as foundational for your life. Aim to be that kind of elder. Aim to be that kind of father, that kind of leader in your own home. Seek to be that kind of Christian. If you were to prick him anywhere, his very blood is bibline. It's in him. Now you see, that's what God's saying is critical for the king, and therefore critical for all who have spiritual leadership and everyone who wants to be useful in the work of Jesus Christ.
4: 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Here's Pastor Colin.
3: So write it, God says to the king, and then read it. Have it with you always and read it. Get it into you. Let your life be saturated in the Word of God. Don't be one of these folks who has a Bible for years that hardly looks like it's been opened. And then, of course, God says, obey the Word. It's to be with him, verse 19. He's to read it all the days of his life. Why? So that he may learn to revere the Lord his God. There's the fruit. And follow carefully all the words of this law and these decrees. So the king will have his philosophy. The king will have his own vision and his own values, as every leader does. But he must allow the Word of God to be constantly rebuking him and correcting him and teaching him. The Word of God must always be shaping his thinking, always be challenging his ideas. That is why one of the great cries of the Reformation was this: Semper Reformanda. Semper Reformanda. That's what the Reformers said, which means always reforming. Always reforming. See, what the Reformers had grasped was this: we don't want to be the kind of people who say, hey, we've got justification by faith worked out, and so we've got everything in place, we know it all. The Reformers were wise enough to grasp, as Luther said, my mind is captive to the Word of God, that a true Christian is a person who is always seeking to grow and to develop and to be challenged and to be stretched by the Word of God, however long you've been a follower of Christ. So the true Christian leader is always being challenged by the Word, always being humbled by it, always learning from it. We are not to pose as people who think we've got it all right, but as people who are always seeking humbly to follow the Word of God. So write it, read it, obey it. Now, the very last thing is simply this. Who is this king who bears all these marks and overcomes all these temptations and follows all these laws? And you know where I'm going. You read through the Old Testament story at the various kings that follow in the Old Testament scriptures, and with a few exceptions, they were pretty much a sorry lot, weren't they? The vast majority of them surely never wrote out a word of the book of Deuteronomy. In fact, in the later period of Israel's history, instead of being copied out by hand by every new king, what happened was that the copy of the word of the Lord, which was in the possession of the priests, was left to languish and gather dust in a vault in the temple until in the time of Josiah. You may remember that story. It was found, and Josiah heard something for the first time he'd never even heard before. And even the greatest king, David, failed in his own calling and found himself as a leader hanging on the mercy of God, which is the position that every true Christian leader is always in. So, in the fullness of time, God sent his Son. And because he is God with us, he has all authority in himself. And God's anointing is on him. And he's bone of our bone and flesh of our flesh. And so he truly is a king from among God's people. And he is saturated in the word of God. Even as a young boy in the temple, his mind is filled. Look at how many times the Lord Jesus quotes from the Old Testament scriptures, and especially the book of Deuteronomy. He goes out into the desert. He overcomes temptation, his great humility. He does not come riding into the city on a great massive horse. He comes into the city riding on a donkey. And this king, because he is God, is also the priest who on the cross makes himself to be the sacrifice for our sins to reconcile us to God. And because he is God with us, he rises from the dead because death cannot keep a hold on him. And he comes to his disciples, and you remember what he says. He says, all authority, not just some of it, not parceled out authority, all authority in heaven and on earth is given to me. In other words, he is the prophet, he is the priest, he is the king, and he is the judge. Therefore, see the point? Therefore, because all authority is given to him, because he is the prophet, priest, and king and judge, therefore, go and make disciples of all nations. That's why. Baptizing them in the name of the Father and of the Son and of the Holy Spirit. We are to call people from every nation, from every culture, to faith in Jesus Christ, to become followers of Jesus Christ. Why? Because all authority belongs to him. He is the King of Kings and he is the Lord of Lords. And so here's the thing that I want us to take away now. When you know who Jesus is, then you will grasp what it means to follow him. He is the prophet. So to follow Christ is to believe his word. It means that I give up the right of saying, well, Jesus says this, but I think that. To become a follower of Jesus means for you, if you are his follower, that his word defines truth for you. And when you have a different thought from his word, you're wrong and you change your mind. That's what it means for us to submit ourselves to the word of God. Christ to be the prophet in authority over us, not the one who suggests ideas to us. And following Christ means that we trust in his sacrifice, because not only is he the one who speaks the word of truth to us, he is the priest who offers himself as the sacrifice for us. So to be a Christian means that you trust the sacrifice that Jesus Christ has made of himself, the shedding of his blood, the tearing of his own body, in order to make atonement for your sins. And because Jesus is the judge, to be a follower of Jesus means that you accept Christ's judgment. We must all stand before the judgment seat of Christ. You say, what does it mean for me to accept Christ's judgment about me? Listen. We are justified by faith. through Jesus Christ our Lord, and in this way we have peace with God. What's his judgment about you? If you have faith in the Lord Jesus Christ, here's his judgment about you. You have peace with God. And that's how you get peace in your own soul. You accept the judge's verdict about you, which is why Paul says in Romans in chapter 8, it's God who justifies, so who is he who condemns? When someone says to me, well, I know God's forgiven me, but I can't forgive myself, I say something like this. Well, if the blood of Jesus was good enough for God to forgive you, are you putting yourself in a higher position than that? Good enough for him, but not good enough for me? And because he is king, to be a follower of Christ means to obey Christ's command. He says to his redeemed people, if you love me, you will obey my commandments.
4: 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And as you give a gift of any amount this month, we want to say thank you by sending you a copy of Lincoln's Daily Devotional. And Colin, who is this book for?
5: Well, I think it's for anyone who really loves the Word of God, but especially I think for anyone who's looking for something fresh or anyone who's looking for something really short. This little devotional that was actually used by Abraham Lincoln himself simply offers a verse of Scripture for every day. They're organized by themes, a different theme each month. They go through the experience of a Christian believer in the various parts of life that we go through. And it gives to us just a verse that you can meditate on. So if you're looking for something really short, just to pop a verse of Scripture into your mind each day, then this book does it very simply, very wonderfully, does it from the Old King James Version, of course, which so beautifully expresses the English language. And I think, too, for someone who feels, I just want to do something fresh and different, you know, I find it helpful to change up what I'm doing in my own devotional life, to move from one thing to another, one part of Scripture to another, to use different books and devotionals and aids at different times. And here's something that might just be fresh for someone today. A verse of Scripture each day from Abraham Lincoln's devotional that will help you to meditate on the Word of God, take in its truth, and live in its beauty and in its power.
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0: 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Hi, I'm Adam, and we have more terrific Bible podcasting coming your way in 30 minutes at 12 o'clock. It's Point with Pastor Daryl Jones. And here in just a few moments at 11:30, it's Hardwired with Pastor Jeff Wickwire. But first, I want you to listen to this from Pastor Gary Hamrick. It's about the new heaven.
6: And it tells us that death, pain, and all our sorrows will be absent. You know, sometimes memory is a wonderful thing, and sometimes memory is a terrible thing. There's some, you don't have to raise your hands, but there's some things you wish you could forget, right? And we know how devastating, those of you who have loved ones who have been hit with Alzheimer's or dementia and you watch them, you know, slowly fade away and they lose their memory, that can be such a horrible thing to watch and no doubt to happen to an individual. But in some ways, having no memory about painful things is a wonderful thing. And when there's no pain and there's no sorrow,

0: Evan, you ain't gonna remember that stuff anymore. So if you think that you know, it's okay to torment yourself now by revisiting your past, which it isn't okay, I have good news for you. You won't even remember it when you get into the presence of the Lord. You're gonna finally be set free from the shame and the torment of your own past. Because when we get to heaven, death is gone, pain is gone, all our sorrows will be absent. No more suffering, no more pain. Now, it's interesting, though, it tells us there in verse 4 that God will wipe away all our tears from our eyes. And then he adds, and there will be no more death or sorrow or crying. So why are we crying to begin with? You know what I mean? The verse does start out by saying he's going to wipe away every tear from our eyes. And so I have to imagine that this is a different kind of crying. That have you ever been in a situation where you're finally so relieved and you've just been exhausted, you know, getting there, that when you finally get to that place, you just are overwhelmed with emotion? I think it's going to be something like that. We're finally going to be in the presence of the Lord, and everything we've been through in our lives and all of that we've endured, and it finally comes to ultimate fruition, and we're just overwhelmed with emotion. I don't think these are necessarily sorrowful tears. These are tears of relief. These are tears of like, finally it's here. But it's this beautiful picture of Jesus still wiping away every tear. Okay, all right, you're finally here. All right, you're relieved. No more crying, no more sorrow, no more pain, no more suffering, no more regrets, no more shame. The former things, notice the end of verse 4, the former things have passed away. It's done.
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3: Not only was he faithful to the people of God to shepherd them through the wilderness, but he was also faithful to bring them the word that God gave him. He faithfully delivered the word. He didn't water it down. He didn't dilute it. He didn't pollute it. But he brought it straight to them, the Ten Commandments. Thus says the Lord, thou shalt not this, thou shalt not that, thou shalt not the other. He laid it out. He didn't mince words, but he faithfully delivered it. And church, I got to tell you, we need preachers like that today.
2: By today's standards, Moses would probably have been considered a difficult preacher to listen to. He did not mince words when it came to calling out the people of Israel for their sinful behavior. He desired to see his people live in God's favor as they were pressing on to the land that God had promised to them. In today's message, Pastor Jeff wants you to recognize that a spiritually robust Bible teacher will not sugarcoat scripture, because God's word demands to be taken seriously. Now, let's join Pastor Jeff in the book of Hebrews chapter 3 as he begins his message, Better Than Moses.
3: We're going to be getting into Hebrews 3. How many of you read ahead? Good for you. Give yourselves a hand. There we go. That's okay. Good. You read ahead. So I hope you made some notes and you're ready to critique me. If you have a negative critique, keep it to yourself. Just go home and pray about it. We're dealing with the word again, better. Jesus is better. How many of you can say amen to that anyway? But that's the message of Hebrews, that Jesus is better in so many ways, and we're going to see he's better than Moses. And when this letter, when the writer of the letter of the Hebrews wrote this, he knew he was trampling on sacred ground of the Jews, because they highly revere Moses, and rightly they should. But Jesus is better than Moses. And that's the message. So let's pray. Father, thank you for the word of God that we love. Lord, we love your word. This is unlike any word, any book, anything that we could read. It is above and beyond any book in the world. It's your book, your love letter to us. It is the word of God, the very breathed out word. And Lord, we praise you and we thank you for it. And as we now look at Hebrews chapter 3, build us up in the faith. Help us, Lord, to grasp it, and help us, Lord, to for our image, our picture, our concept of Jesus to rise where he deserves to be

0: In Jesus' name, amen. Turn to your neighbor and say, better than Moses. Amen. You can be seated. God bless you. But I love getting into the Word of God. How many of you love studying it? Last time we ended with the glorious news that our great high priest, the Lord Jesus Christ, is compassionate in our struggles and faithful to fulfill every one of his good promises. How many of you are glad he's faithful? And what about compassionate when you're hurting and struggling and really going through it? The writer to the Hebrews wants us to understand that Jesus is not hammering us when we're going through a trial. He's pulling for us, rooting for us, nudging us and pushing us and prodding us and exhorting us and encouraging us to go onward, upward, and forward always. Because he's been there and he's felt our pain. He's able to empathize and help us through all of our trials. Jesus empathizes when you hurt. It's not just an intellectual thing. Yeah, it looks to me like they're hurting, but Jesus feels our pain. He empathizes with us because he's been there. Now, the writer of Hebrews has also spent, so far in the first two chapters, a lot of time explaining how Jesus is superior to the angels. Now, in chapter 3, we're going to see that he's also, as I've already said, superior to Moses. So let's see what he says. Verse 1, chapter 3 of Hebrews. Therefore, holy brethren, partakers of the heavenly calling, consider the apostle and high priest of our confession, Christ Jesus. Now, let's just unpack this verse a little bit. Notice how Jesus is called both apostle and high priest. I don't know of any other place in the Bible, there might be one, I don't know of it, where Jesus is called an apostle. But here he is. He's the apostle and the high priest. Now, what is the difference? Well, as our apostle, Jesus speaks to us on behalf of God. Because all that apostle means is sent one. Somebody sent with a message. That's all apostle means. Sometimes in our day, we've made it to be far more than it really means. But in the days of the early church, if you were an apostle, you were a sent one. You were sent to a region, sent to a city, or from city to city. And they usually built churches. But they were sent ones with a message. That's it. And so they spoke to the people on behalf of God. But a high priest is different. A high priest speaks to God on behalf of the people. So we have an apostle, Jesus Christ, who speaks to us on behalf of God. And we've also got a high priest in Jesus who speaks to God on behalf of us. Amen? So the Bible says he ever lives to make intercession for the saints according to the will of God. So as high priest, Jesus is always praying for you and for me. How many of you are glad that Jesus prays for you? That's his ministry right now in heaven. He is seated at the right hand of Almighty God. And what does he do? Well, part of his ongoing eternal ministry is to pray for us. And so that's his high priestly role. But he also brought to us the word of God, did he not? He came to earth and spoke to us on behalf of God. And so that's the beauty of the writer calling Jesus both our apostle and our high priest. And that verse 2, Jesus is the who was faithful to him, that is God, who appointed him, that is Jesus. As Moses also was faithful in all of his house. So now we're being told that as Moses was faithful, here comes the comparison. The writer is now moving in to compare Jesus with Moses, just like he compared Jesus with the angels. And so he begins by saying, Jesus was faithful to God who sent him, just like Moses was faithful in all of his house. Now, this reference to Moses is found in Numbers 12, 6 to 7. That is, this is where he gets it. It describes Moses' faithfulness. It says that God said of Moses, listen to my words, talking to the people now. When there is a prophet among you, says God, I, the Lord, reveal myself to them in visions. I speak to them in dreams. But this is not true of my servant Moses. He's different. He is faithful in all my house. Now here he is putting Moses above the prophets. And he's saying, Moses is not like the prophets. He's a step above because he's faithful in all my house. And did he not say in another place that he talked to Moses face to face? He never did that with anybody except Christ, who was God the Son. Now, notice that it mentions a house, that Moses was faithful in all of God's house. Now, the house was God's Old Testament household. The Israelites, which also included Moses' faithfulness to deliver to them all that God told him. So not only was he faithful to the people of God to shepherd them through the wilderness, but he was also faithful to bring them the word that God gave him. He faithfully delivered the word. He didn't water it down. He didn't dilute it. He didn't pollute it. But he brought it straight to them, the Ten Commandments. Thus says the Lord, thou shalt not this, thou shalt not that, thou shalt not the other. He laid it out. He didn't mince words, but he faithfully delivered it. And church, I got to tell you, we need preachers like that today. Amen. Who don't mince it, water it down, dilute it, political, correctize it. But we need preachers and teachers who deliver the word as it is to men as they are. Amen? Amen. So Moses was faithful to shepherd God's people, and he was also faithful to deliver the word, and then also faithful to deliver the ceremonial law that God gave him and the moral laws that God gave him and the construction of the very tabernacle of God, which we're going to see the book of Hebrews gets into more and more as we move along. We're going to look at the tabernacle and see how powerful the truth is that is found in the tabernacle and how it points to the coming of Jesus. So the writer says this. Let's catch the comparison now. He says, like Moses, Jesus was faithful in all of God's house. Amen. All that God sent him to do, Jesus did. And you know what? He did it more perfectly than Moses, because Moses struck that rock twice in anger. He blew his stack. And because he lost his temper and hit the rock twice instead of talking to it like God told him to, he was kept from the promised land. That's always bothered me. What a tragedy. He goes through 40 years of Hades with these people, and then he doesn't even get to go in because he lost his temper and did not accurately represent God. But Jesus never messed up in representing God. Never once. Jesus perfectly, flawlessly represented God. So here comes the comparison, Moses to Jesus. Jesus faithfully taught what God gave him. What did Jesus say? What I hear the Father saying, that's what I say. What the Father tells me to do, that's what I do. I don't say it if he doesn't tell me, and I don't do it if he doesn't command me to do it. Faithful in all of God's house. He was faithful in the working of the miracles, and Jesus was faithful all the way to his sacrificial death on the cross, which still to this day rocks my world if I really think about it very long. That Jesus Christ, the perfect, flawless, sinless Son of the living God, went all the way to the cross. He allowed the very men that he had created to slap him, pluck out his beard, abuse him, mock him, ridicule him, torture him, nail him to a tree, drag him through kangaroo court, accuse him of things that were not true, and kill him on a cross. When at any time he could have said, God, send your angels, I'm out of here, and he would have been gone. But he did not do it. So this was obedience that goes beyond our scope of the ability to conceive of such a thing. That God wrapped in skin gave himself for you and me. Wow. Can we give the Lord a hand of praise for that? Amen, amen, amen. So Jesus was faithful. Now catch this. There is a difference between Jesus and Moses, and he's about to show this. Whereas Moses was faithful in God's house, Jesus was faithful over God's house. Now look what verse 3 says. For this one, capital O, so let's talk about Jesus, this one has been counted worthy of more glory than Moses. Inasmuch, here's why. Why is he worthy of more glory than Moses? Here's why. Inasmuch as he who built the house has more honor than the house itself. Jesus is greater because he is Lord over the house that Moses was faithful in. What Moses was faithful in, Jesus was Lord over. Amen? In the very next verse, we're going to see that God built the house. Jesus, as the Son, was over the house. And Moses was a faithful servant in the house. So Jesus is greater than Moses and counted worthy of more glory because, listen, the servant in the house never has greater authority or glory than the owner of the house. God gave Jesus the house. Jesus was Lord over the house. The whole Old Testament, we can call it the Old Testament church, Israel, going through the wilderness, going into the promised land, everything God gave them to do, the tabernacle and everything else, how to worship, how to seek God, how to pray, how to cleanse themselves, all the feasts, all the tabernacle, all of the different things God gave them to do and to observe annually and regularly. Jesus was over the whole thing. Moses was faithful in it, but Jesus was over it. Verse 4 and 5, for every house is built by someone, but he who built all things is God. And Moses indeed was faithful in all of his house as a servant for a testimony of those things which would be spoken afterward. How was Moses faithful? He faithfully laid out a pattern and types and shadows of the Messiah who was to come. Now notice in verse 5, the writer knows how much Moses is revered by his readers. So he's very careful to give credit where credit is due. He says, Moses indeed, everybody say indeed. So he's wanting to give credit here. Moses indeed was faithful in all that God gave him, in all his house. And through his faithfulness, Moses testified of those things that would later be confirmed by Jesus Christ. Jesus spoke about this, saying these words. If you believed Moses, now I love that he said this to the Pharisees. If you believed Moses, you would believe me, for he wrote about me. So you see, Moses faithfully delivered the word of God right down to prophesying the coming of the Messiah, Jesus Christ. And in that way, he was faithful, a faithful servant in the house of God. But now Jesus is Lord over that house. And he's Lord over the New Testament house of God, which is the church of the living God. And you are God's house now. As a matter of fact, you're the temple of God. Whereas God revealed himself in the tabernacle in the Old Testament, and he revealed himself in the temple in the Old Testament, he reveals himself now and he abides now in you and me. Amen. You are God's house. And the church collectively is the house that Jesus is over. Amen. Jesus was the fulfillment of everything Moses predicted as a prophet. The tabernacle he was instructed to build in the wilderness was a type and a shadow of Jesus' redemptive work. Everything in the tabernacle pointed to his coming ministry and sacrificial death on the cross. And we're going to be looking, like I said, at that tabernacle much more in the weeks to come. But as a prophet, Moses predicted the coming of Messiah Jesus. Look what he said in Deuteronomy 18, starting at verse 15. Moses continued, "The Lord your God will raise up for you a prophet like me from among your fellow Israelites. You must listen to him. For this is what you yourselves requested of the Lord your God when you were assembled at Mount Sinai. You said, don't let us hear the voice of the Lord our God anymore or see this blazing fire, for we will die. Because when the Lord manifested himself on Mount Sinai, it was scary. There was thundering. There was lightning. A dark cloud overshadowed the mountain. Nobody wanted to draw close. God was spooky then. And so the people said, don't make us face this thunder and lightning and dark cloud. Don't let us face, don't make us keep on facing this. We want to know you. We want a different route to you. We want a better way to know you. And Moses said, it's coming. God heard you and it's coming. Then the Lord said to me, this is Moses talking, what they have said is right. I will raise up a prophet like you from among their fellow Israelites. I will put my words in his mouth, and he will tell the people everything I command him. And I will personally deal with anybody who will not listen to the messages the prophet proclaims on my behalf. I'm going to read verse 19 again, because now he's talking about Jesus. I will personally deal with anyone who will not listen to the messages the prophet Jesus proclaims on my behalf. Now we're going to a whole new level. If you don't listen to what the prophet I'm going to send says, I'm personally going to deal with you. This is strong stuff, everybody. God is saying, you don't want the cloud anymore, the thunder and the lightning anymore? All right, I'm going to send you a prophet. And he's going to speak to you my words. Every word that I give him to say, he's going to say it. But you better listen. Because if you don't listen to him, I, God, will personally deal with you. Wow. Now, Jesus was the fulfillment of this prophecy. Now, next, the writer further distinguishes between Moses and Jesus. Now, he's making the comparison. So let's follow it now. Verse 6, the first half of the verse. But Christ as a son over his own house. Now, Moses was the Father's servant in the Father's house. But Jesus is the Father's son who, due to his position of sonship, is over the house. Amen. Amen. And whereas Moses led Israel, God's people, through the wilderness to the promised land, Jesus is over the New Testament house, the church of the living God, purchased by his shed blood. Moses never shed blood for that Old Testament church, that Old Testament congregation. He never did, but Jesus did. He purchased the New Testament house with his own blood. And he will lead you and me into the ultimate promised land, the home of the redeemed, heaven. Amen. So Moses was a type and a shadow, a picture, an illustration, pointing down the tunnel of time, everybody. And we see Moses delivering them from Egypt. And that was a type and a picture of how Jesus would deliver us from the world. He carried them across the Red Sea as on dry land. Jesus carried us across the sea of sin into the other side where our sin is forgiven. He carried us where we could never have carried ourselves. Moses carried them through the wilderness, faithfully feeding them water out of the rock, taking care of them. Not one of their sandals wore out. God cared for those people all during their time in the wilderness. And in the same way, Jesus is carrying us through the wilderness of this world. And he is watching over us and making sure that we get to the other side. And as Moses and Joshua and Caleb after him made sure that they got into the promised land, oh, folks, the day is coming when our Savior is coming back. And he's going to whisk us, carry us, catch us up, and carry us over into the real ultimate promised land, heaven, where there's no more pain, no more sorrow, no more sin, no more devil, no more flesh, where we are truly free indeed. Can we thank the Lord for that? So Moses was a type of Christ. And what he did and how he did it was a picture of Christ who was to come. Now, look what it says. Jesus is going to lead us into the promised land, heaven, the home of the redeemed. And the second half of verse 6 says, whose house we are. I want you to say, I'm part of his house. Whose house we are. What house? The church, whose house we are. Not just the collective church, but you are his house. I am his house. Our bodies are the temple of the Holy Spirit who lives inside of us. We have been bought with a price. Therefore, we are told to glorify God in our bodies because they are God's and not ours. Your body is not yours. It's God's. Amen? Because he purchased it with his blood. And so whose house we are, if we hold fast the confidence and the rejoicing of the hope firm to the end. Now, some people stumble over that if. Some people interpret this verse to suggest that you can lose your salvation if you don't hold fast your profession to the end. But I believe it actually means that if you are truly saved, you will persevere to the end. You will persevere to the end if you are truly saved.
1: 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Every believer has a story of when they had to trust God in a difficult situation. But as you go about your week, Pastor Jeff wants to remind you that life on this earth is going to have its challenges. But those who are truly in Christ will be able to rely on his strength to overcome the challenges of this world. Jesus will lead you through this dark world like God led Moses and the Israelites through the desert. Here's some more information about Hardwired.
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3: 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Coming up in just a few moments at 12 o'clock, it's Point with Pastor Daryl Jones. 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
4: Put your hand up if you've read the Bible from cover to cover. Okay? Okay, forget the index and the maps, you know. Genesis to Revelation. All right, hands down. The rest of you, okay, chill out about it. Don't feel too guilty yet. Listen, when you get to heaven, it's going to be a little bit awkward. Because you're going to get there and Peter's going to go, "Welcome, we've been expecting you. Come on in. Oh, let me introduce you to Obadiah." Obadiah says, "Did you like my book?" You go, "Book, what book?" And then he introduces you to Zephaniah. Zephaniah says, "Did you like my book?" "What, you wrote a book as well?" Listen, you're not going to be able to have conversations with certain people. I'd urge you and encourage you, don't put yourself in that situation. Seriously. This is the only reliable data that we have about God.
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5: It's an absolute rule in life that our bodies end up where our minds are. Our thinking shapes our living. 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The Bible is clear about mankind. Proverbs 23:7, "For as he thinks in his heart, so is he." A man is the accumulation of his thinking. The quality of our lives depends on the quality of our thoughts. In Colossians 3:1-4, Paul understands this principle as he urges the saints in Colossae to set their mind on things above, not on things on the earth. They were to fix their attention on the ascended and glorified Savior. 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
6: 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Isaiah 55 says, "It will accomplish all I want it to, and it will prosper wherever I send it." 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
10: Welcome to Point with Daryl Jones, speaker, author, and lead pastor of the Rock Fellowship Church in Miami, Florida, and president of Point Ministries. Our goal at Point Ministries is to point you to the Word of God, where Jesus is the point. Today's message is from the Christ Supreme series, where Pastor Daryl teaches verse by verse through the book of Colossians to show that Jesus Christ reigns supreme above any alternative the world offers. Now let's join him for today's message.
11: I'm inviting you to turn with me to the closing verses in the book of Colossians, in Colossians chapter 4. Paul here is writing to the Colossians, and these are his final greetings that we see is coming in his letters that he writes to the churches, when he writes to a congregation. And while being in prison, he gives this what I like to call a roll call. He shows these greetings. He's sending Tychicus. He's sending Onesimus to them. And he's speaking about those that's with him, co-workers in the faith, and their greetings. And he has all these instructions for the church in Colossae. And we even see the church in Laodicea. And the thing that came to my mind most reading this, and this is something that we can pass over. Sometimes we skip over them, and these names get hard, and we don't want to read all of them. And it's like, there seems to be very little value in this roll call and these greetings. And yet there is solid gold. There is treasure, because I want us to recognize right now God's grand network when it comes to the mission of God. Today's title is The Network. Now, when we think about networks, you may think first of computer systems. When you have a computer system and you have a network, what you have is different systems, different computers that are linked together to share files, to share information, to communicate to one another, so that everybody using those devices are clearly connected and can do a plethora of things in communication and sharing. Here, I want you to see this Christ network. Different people, different places, different ethnicities, different genders, all connected, sharing life, sharing ministry, sharing resources, all for the common goal of the spread of the gospel of Jesus Christ. And he starts off these first couple of verses with his representatives. He is sending Tychicus and Onesimus back to the church in Colossae. And it's interesting what he has to say about these individuals and just his name, his roll calling. He uses a very strong language in his relationship to them and what they mean to the body of Christ. He calls them this dearly loved brother and faithful minister. He calls Onesimus this dearly loved brother. The word that's used here for both of them is this word that's used. It's a word that's actually used for Jesus when it comes to his relationship to the Father. It's a word used for even the Apostle John, his relationship to Jesus. It's a strong word when it comes to the love that's shared and the intimacy between the two. And he uses these language of this dearly loved brother, not just between him and them, but the church and them. He's saying they are part of us. They are one of us. Receive them as such. It's about relationship. He says that Tychicus is bringing the letter. He's bringing the letter to the Colossians. He's bringing the letter to the Ephesians. You know, he's not just a postman, but he's also a representative. He's connected with the ministry of Paul, and he wants the church to receive him and know who it is. That this is a faithful servant. This is a faithful minister, and they're coming with news so that you can know about us, what God is doing here. And the purpose is, I want you all to be encouraged, Paul is saying. He says, you know, I want you to understand, I am in jail. I am in jail for preaching the gospel, Paul is saying, and I'm sending them because I want y'all to be excited. I want y'all to get crunk about how God is using us right here in jail. We talked about this when the previous verses before it, and how this is brought out even in the book of Philippians, that even while Paul is in jail in Rome, we got guards getting saved, coming to know Christ. We got prisoners getting saved, coming to know Christ. And we even see people in Caesar's household getting saved, placing faith in Christ, becoming brothers and sisters in Christ. He said, I'm sending them, and I want you to receive them as family, and I want you to be encouraged that even in the midst of what can seem to be a bad situation, because quite frankly, don't none of us want to go to jail. We're not voluntarily going to jail or going to prison. He says, even right here, God is still moving. He says, I want y'all to be encouraged. And he transitions to his co-workers and fellow prisoners that's with him that are not there. But he says, I want y'all to know who they are, that God is using a network. God is casting a wide net. He's placing people in all kinds of places for his mission. He says, Aristarchus, my fellow prisoner, sends you greetings. Now, if you don't know who Aristarchus is, you meet him in the book of Acts. He was somebody that rolled with Paul. He got arrested a whole lot of times with Paul. And now he's still in jail with Paul. He was a Macedonian. He was from Thessalonica. And he's Paul's road dog. He's rolling with Paul, ride or die. Why? Because he is fully committed to the mission of God. He is fully committed in faith in Christ. And where Paul is going and where God is sending Paul, Aristarchus is going with him. And he's sending greetings. And this is all to encourage the brothers and sisters in Christ. He says, Aristarchus sends you greetings. Then he says this, as does Mark, Barnabas' cousin, and so does Jesus, who was called Justice. Now, I'm going to hang out a little bit here because I want you to understand the nature of relationships. See, this whole point of this network being highlighted is to show that the Christian walk, living for the Lord, it's not a solo project. Meaning, if you've ever feeling like you're the only one living for the Lord or trying to express your faith and make Jesus known and you're feeling lonely, that's Satan attacking you mentally and whispering things in your ear and causing you to forget that you have a grand network of brothers and sisters alongside with you that we are to seek intentionally to be in relationship with and to serve with. We're not called to do this alone. We're not called to try to be good Christians by ourselves. That's why the church is so important. And the church is not just made up of people that look like you. That's from your background. Why do I say that? Because the first three names he gives here, while Aristarchus was from Macedonia, we see he says Mark, and then he says Jesus, who is called Justice, and these alone are the circumcised, my co-workers for the kingdom of God. He says, these are Jews. The next three names he gives are Gentiles. I mean, they're not even the same ethnicity. They don't even have the same background. They're not even from the same culture, and yet they're doing life together. They're doing ministry together. They are serving the Lord together. Hold on, you telling me that in the family of God, we can dispute, we can part ways, and yet we can still reconcile, we can forgive, we can serve, we can grow? Are you telling me that you can quit on the ministry and come back? You want to know what's cool about Mark? Mark is the one responsible for the gospel of Mark. See the importance of relationships? See how it all works together? He says, greet him. Welcome him. You received the instruction. Welcome him. And then he says in Jesus, the one named called Justice. Now, you be sitting there, Jesus, common name in first century Israel, common name amongst Jews. He went by Justice. Scholars think that is kind of used the Roman name to kind of differentiate so nobody don't mistake him for the real Jesus. I assure you, nobody was mistaking him for Jesus the Christ. But we see this is a common name. And he says, I want y'all to know that he sends greetings from the circumcised believers, the Jews that have accepted Jesus as Messiah. Then he moves on. He said, these are my co-workers. And then he goes to Epaphras, who is one of you. Epaphras planted the church in Colossae, and now he's in prison with Paul. He says, Epaphras, y'all brother, your brother from among you, he sends greetings. And he says, I want y'all to know this, because remember, this is to encourage him. He's praying for y'all. This is the importance of being part of God's network, the family of believers, being brothers and sisters in Christ, doing life together, caring for one another, praying for one another. And Paul sends them this note because he wants, again, the church in Colossae to be encouraged. He says he's praying for, he's wrestling in his prayers. This is earnest, intentional prayer that they stay committed to the faith. And he says, and I want y'all to know he's been working hard. These greetings are encouraging because it's about relationship. And he's letting them know that Epaphras is doing big things for the kingdom of God. He's working hard for the Lord, making Christ known. Yeah, he's in prison too for the gospel. And yet he's still serving the Lord. And I want you to notice the content of this prayer. It comes full circle again. He ends the letter like he began the letter. He began the letter praising God for the spread of the gospel. In chapter 4, verses 2 through 6, that's the highlight. The gospel is spreading. He's using God is using the professional, the trained ministers and evangelists, and he's calling for the body of Christ to do the same thing. Now he moves to this maturity that we see in chapter 1. He was praising God. 1 through 8, praising God for the spread of the gospel. 9 through 14, he's praying for spiritual maturity. Right here, he closes out the letter and he says that he's praying, he's wrestling so that you can stand mature and fully assured in everything God wills. Going right back to chapter 1, the beginning of the letter, he's praying for spiritual maturity. Paul is. Now he's saying Epaphras is praying. He's wrestling with God all the time, praying for you all's spiritual maturity, that you know everything God wills. This is what being part of the network is about. It's about doing life together, doing ministry together, praying for one another, and that we grow in spiritual maturity, that we grow in the knowledge of the will of God so that we can live out all that God has purposed us to do, all that God has purposed us to be. He says, he's doing this for Colossae, he's doing this for Laodicea, and he's doing this for Hierapolis. These three cities that he's praying for. And then he transitions to somebody we were familiar with too again. He says, in Luke, the dearly loved physician and Demas send you greetings. You know why this jumped out at me? Because sometimes In the world, we can think, if you're going to serve the Lord, you can't do anything else. You shouldn't aspire to be anything else. You got to be totally focused and just doing ministry. And we see that God has called a doctor, a physician. Now, just like today, this is a position and a career of prominence. It was the same way back then. A physician, that was prominence. You know, that was prestige. Luke used that to participate in the ministry. He used that skill, that knowledge to participate, to serve God in ministry. I love this because I have known many doctors to use that training, that skill, that knowledge base as a ministry to serve, for extending the kingdom of God. And then he says, give my greetings to the brothers and sisters in Laodicea and to Nympha and the church in her home. We got all kinds of people. We got Jews that are followers of Jesus. We got Gentiles that are followers of Jesus. We got a physician who's following Christ and serving the Lord. And then he says this. He says the brothers in Laodicea house. And then he mentions Nympha and the church in her house. Now, if you remember, many of the things that we talked about is churches met in houses. You know, it wasn't until later, years later, where there was a separate, just kind of a house of worship for the Christians. Early church was, they gathered in people's home. I want you to notice something. He gives a shout out to Nympha. All evidence is, it seems that Nympha was a woman who had her house and used that house to be a place of worship for people to come gather and worship in Jesus' name. Here we have a woman who is a believer, a follower of Christ. And while not being the pastor, because we know that from Paul's letter, she's not pastor, but she has resource. She has a house that can hold worship. And what does she do? She opens it up. I'm highlighting this fact because sometimes we think, oh, I can't speak, so I can't serve the Lord. Oh, I don't have this knowledge. I can't do certain things. What do you have? What have you been blessed with? What has God given you that you can now use for the glory of God, that you can now use for ministry purposes? If you have a skill, use that skill. We see the doctor using his skill, known physician, traveling with Paul, starting in Acts 16 in the wee passages, where he's going as a physician, he's looking after people, and he's doing it all under the banner of Jesus Christ. He's using his skill. If you have an oratory skill, you be a mouthpiece for the Lord. You may be sitting there like, Pastor, I don't know all that stuff. I don't know the Bible. I can't teach the Bible. Do you have relationships that you can leverage to the glory of God, where you can connect people to places and things that they need? Do you have money? Can you help fund ministry where the gospel can go, where things can be purchased, tickets can be purchased, people can serve in full time and just focus totally on ministry, and you have the resources to allow that to happen? Do you have space like Nympha? She had a space big enough to host worship. Y'all come over here and worship. Have church in my house. What has God given you? Are you using it to the glory of God? You'll be sitting here like, I don't have a house. Don't worry about that. What do you have? How can you serve? What can you do? What is available? What has God placed in your hands that you can use for the expansion of the kingdom of God? Use it. Use it, whatever skill it is, whatever it is. Use it to the glory of God. He says, send my greetings. He's wanting the Laodiceans, Nympha, the church meeting in her house, to know the love he has for them, that he's thinking of them. I bring this up, though, because I want you to see the network, the importance. He says, I want that church to know what I wrote to you all, and I want you all to know what I wrote to them, because this is, we're all part of the same family. We're all part of the body of Christ. This is important because I do come from a background from where I'm from, in growing up in the Bible Belt, that there is good and bad wherever everybody's from, right? It's pros and cons to wherever you're from, right? But one of the things that is disappointing when it comes to the body of Christ, that sometimes we can kind of have this gang or set mentality when it comes to our church. You know, it's kind of like, oh, my church is X, Y, Z. Your church ain't on our level. My pastor is this and this. Oh, you go to that church? You know, and it's like, hold up. If we are truly the body of Christ, now, there are churches that are questionable. Don't get me wrong with that. Are they teaching the scriptures? Do they hold fast the truth of Jesus Christ? Now, not all churches are the same. But what I'm getting at is we learn here that the church is bigger than just your single church. The church is bigger than just your local church. Yes, it's great to think your church is all that. Don't think your church is all that, though. Don't think that your church is just so special that everybody else bows down to it. Don't think that your church is the only church doing God's work. No, there are other churches that God has called and doing the work that God has called them to. And we're all connected as brothers and sisters in Christ. This letter to the Laodiceans and this letter to the Colossians. And remember, he even mentioned the church meeting in Nymphas house. He even mentioned the believers in Hierapolis. He's letting them know that we're part of a grand scheme that God is doing. Don't start to look at yourself more highly than you ought. Don't think that you're the only one being faithful. I know that can be easy because sometimes you see stuff and you see stuff in the public, you see stuff in the news, you see stuff on social media, and you're like, man, these other churches not serious. Be very careful that pride doesn't puff up. He's letting them know that there's equal care when it comes to the different churches in the different locations. And we're all one. We're all unified in Christ. And I love this. Scholars believe, he says, and tell Archippus, pay attention to the ministry you received in the Lord so that you can accomplish it. Many believe that Archippus, where Epaphras was the leader of the church, now Epaphras is in jail, that Archippus is now the leader of the church in Colossae. And he says, tell Archippus, remember your call in the Lord. Remember what you are called to do. Remember who you are called to be. Remember the ministry that Jesus has given you. Now, that remember is not just kind of cognitive. It's a word that's close attention. Watch. Be vigilant. Don't get distracted. Don't get deterred. Don't go out, don't go to the right or to the left. Don't deviate from what Christ has called you to do. I love it. It's a command and it's an encouragement. It's a command, take care of the ministry. It's an encouragement. The Lord called you to this. It's not just you. It's not your own willing. Paul, no, it's not even just because of me. It's not because of Epaphras. It is because what Jesus has put his stamp on you, where Jesus has called you. We are part of this. And then I love the personal touch. Right at the end, he says, I, Paul, am writing this greeting with my own hand. Remember my chains. Grace be with you. Why is that so important? What's interesting is Paul takes the time to put his personal touch and says, now, these final greetings, in my mind, I just had his mind. It's almost like Paul said, give me that quill. And he took it. And was like, I'm going to write this last part. And he writes out the final greetings. He says, look, this is my handwriting. Notice the difference. This is a personal touch. See, when it comes to the faith, when it comes to the body of Christ, we're not just an organization as a church. We are an organism. We are interdependent members making one body, and we all matter and all important. And it takes this personal touch. We are intimately connected. And I love that Paul models this kind of care, that we ought to care for one another. Jesus told us to love one another. I love how Paul even models this. You see, sometimes it gets easy. It's Jesus, you know, it's the Lord, it's God, you know, it's easy for him. He set the tone. He set the example in his earthly ministry. Now we get to look at Paul's example in his care for the body of Christ. And all of it, we're called to follow that example as well. See, this network, all these greetings, all these names, is easy for us to kind of just to skip over. And I don't want to read all those names, but we see there's intimacy, there's intentionality, there is unity, there is genuine care amongst brothers and sisters here. There's dynamic ways of serving. And remember, we see them all connected in Christ, part of this grand network. And they come from different situations, different backgrounds, different ethnicities, and different cultures. And they're all together, unified, serving the Lord in the gifts and abilities and resources that they have. So when you think about a network, when you think about achieving goals, when you think about taking things beyond where they are. When it comes to the mission of God, it's bigger than just one or two people. It's bigger than just one church. It's bigger than just one city when it comes to what God is doing. So when it comes to this network, when it comes to making Christ known in the world, when it comes to living to the glory of God, it is bigger than just one person can do. We're part of this grand design. We're part of his mission. And he wants to use each of us in our uniqueness, in our unique ways, for the expansion of his kingdom. So when you think about the church, I want you to think about a network, and not just your local church. I want you to think about globally the body of Christ and how we are all connected. We are unified in Jesus Christ for his glory. And I want this to encourage you. I want this to motivate you. I want you to be reminded that you're not by yourself, that you got brothers and sisters all over the place praying for you, some by name, some don't even know your name, and they praying for you right now. Be encouraged, be motivated, be built up. Open yourself up to what God is doing. Open yourself up to these relationships. Open yourself up to serve with other brothers and sisters in Christ, using the gifts, talents, and abilities and resources God has given you. And God will blow your mind. You will experience God in ways you never imagined, all because you trusted him at another level and trusted his faithfulness.
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12: You just have this bad attitude towards life. You can blame other people and blame your circumstances, but ultimately, you are the one responsible for your attitude. And when you don't have with what you want and can't get what you want, God says, have you tried looking to me? Look to the source of what you really need. I believe that most people are looking to fill their lives with something that only God can give them. I believe that there's many people in life that are trying to get something from someone but haven't realized that only God can fill the vacuum of their heart. Plato said there's a God-shaped vacuum in every person's life. There's a part of you that only God can fill. And maybe your husband, he could be the perfect husband and give you flowers often and write you notes and encourage you and try to value you and try to appreciate you. But ultimately, that would never fill a vacuum that only God can fill. There's a part of your heart that no man, no woman, no job, no promotion, no finances, nothing can fill but God himself.
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2: Oh, give thanks to the Lord. Call upon his name. Make known his deeds among the peoples. Sing to him. Sing praises to him and tell of all his wondrous works. Glory in his holy name. Let the hearts of those who seek the Lord rejoice. Seek the Lord in his strength. Seek his presence continually. Remember the wondrous works that he has done, his miracles and the judgments he uttered. O offspring of Israel, his servant, children of Jacob, his chosen ones.
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5: Let us run with endurance the race that is set before us, looking to Jesus, the founder and perfecter of our faith. The Son of God's arrival in Bethlehem fulfilled countless prophecies and drew the attention of legions of angels. There's a good reason why our calendars pivot from BC to AD at the time of his birth. For the details, stay with us. From the Moody Church in Chicago, this is Running to Win with Dr. Erwin Lutzer, whose clear teaching helps us make it across the finish line. Pastor Lutzer, today you begin message number 2 on Christ among other gods. How crucial is it to believe in the virgin birth?
6: Well, Dave, theologically speaking, it's very important to believe in the virgin birth. First of all, you don't believe the Bible if you don't believe the virgin birth. But in addition to that, what I do in this message is to connect the virgin birth to the sinlessness of Jesus Christ. And in this regard, and in many other regards, Jesus Christ stands alone. It is so important for us in an age of tolerance to emphasize that Jesus Christ is King of Kings, Lord of Lords, but also our Savior. We have a brand new book that we're making available here on Running to Win. It's a book entitled Marx and Moody, Two Contemporaries, Two Gospels, Two Tombstones, and One Choice. I am a co-author of the book with one of the professors who used to teach at the Moody Bible Institute. I wrote the side of the book, the section on Karl Marx. Now, you may be surprised at that, but we as Christians have to understand what is going on in our culture. We have to understand the origin of ideas, why it is that many who live today, even in our country here in America, think very differently than we do, and the ongoing impact of Marxism and even democratic socialism. For a gift of any amount, we're making this book available for you. And at the end of this message, I'm going to be giving you some contact info. Meanwhile, I want you to focus on the fact that Jesus Christ stands alone. Yes, indeed, born of a virgin, and of course, later on, resurrected from the dead, God of very God. Listen carefully and make sure that as you listen, it is with deep appreciation and worship for our Savior.
7: I think that all of us remember the story, the tragic story that was on the news some time ago about a grandmother who had the responsibility of caring for her little 2-year-old granddaughter. And the little girl fell into a swimming pool. The grandmother did not know how to swim, but in absolute desperation, she hopped into the pool to try to rescue the little one. And sometime later, both bodies were pulled from the swimming pool. You know, if you're in the middle of an ocean and you don't know how to swim, and you're beginning to go under, you need somebody to rescue you, but it can't just be somebody who is willing to rescue you.

0: It has to be someone who has the ability to rescue you. You need someone who isn't in the same predicament as you are. You need somebody who is not subject to those waves in the same way that you are. Someone who himself does not need to be rescued. That's what you need when you're going under. And the same is true when it comes to sin and its power and its awful consequences. To be rescued from sin and its consequences, you need someone who is able to reach down to rescue you, who himself is not a sinner. Because when you're going down, you don't need somebody who is in the same mess that you are. You need someone who is above the situation. Which leads me to the question, who is Jesus Christ anyway? Who is he? Well, there have been two views throughout history. One is that he is just a mere man. Remember when Scorsese made his movie, The Last Temptation of Christ, he said, I tried to create a Christ who in some sense is like the guy down the street. Well, the problem is that I am a sinner. And I need to be reconciled to God, and I need more help than the guy who's down the street is able to give me. I need somebody who is not in my predicament. Historic Christianity is always held that Jesus Christ, though he is fully man, he is also fully God. And because he is fully God, he is different from all humanity, though he has some similarities. He is in all points like as we are, except that he is sinless and that he is joined to a divine nature. And because of that, he is a perfect, sinless Savior. And that's why he's the only one who can rescue us from the consequences and the effects of sin. When I was at the Parliament of World Religions, I decided to go through those booths, those display areas, and some of you know that I spent several hours there. But one of the things I decided to do one morning is to go in search of a sinless Savior. I thought to myself as I walked down those aisles with all of the displays and the books and the 105 different faiths represented, I thought, I'm going to find me a sinless Savior. So I walked over to where the Buddhists were, and after engaging them and asking them what they believed, I asked the question, I said, did Buddha claim to be sinless? And they said, no, he was enlightened, but he wasn't sinless. He gathered some people around him and taught them the eight ways, taught them that the things that we see outside of ourselves are not the real reality. We must go within and we must meditate and we must seek to change ourselves. Buddha, it is said, was enlightened, but he did not claim that he was sinless. He died still seeking more light. So I thought, well, what about the Hindus? And I walked over, and there was a Hindu Swami behind the desk there and behind his display booth. And I said, could you tell me, in all of the Hindu traditions, with all of the gurus and all of the teachers, did any one of them claim to be sinless? And his answer was very direct. He said, no. In fact, he said, if you ever find someone who claims to be sinless, he is not a Hindu. Well, that's interesting. So I walked over to the booth where you have the Baha'i faith. And I thought, Baha'u'llah, I wonder if he was sinless. No, he claimed that some of his teachings were better than those of Jesus Christ. And by the way, you know that that's what the Baha'i faith believes, that Jesus is one step in the evolutionary cycle and Baha'u'llah is now a more modern, updated version of religion. And that's a matter, incidentally, that we are going to take up in a subsequent message to show you how to answer those who think that Christ is one prophet among many in the evolutionary spiral. No, he claimed that some of his teachings perhaps were perfect, but he was not sinless. He never claimed it. So I thought, well, what about Muhammad? I walked over to the Muslims and talked to them about Muhammad. And I said, by the way, did Muhammad claim to be sinless? And I already knew the answer because in the Quran, he claims that he needed forgiveness. And if you have studied his life, you'll know how accurate that really turns out to be. And so I asked them, and they said, no, he did not claim sinlessness. He himself needed to be forgiven. Turn where I will, I could not find a sinless prophet, much less a sinless Savior. Well, you turn to the Bible, and what a different picture you have of Jesus Christ. He's standing there with all of his accusers, those who hate him and want him to be crucified. And he looks at them, and he looks at them in the eye and says to them, which of you convinces me of sin? Is there any one of you that wants to point out a fault? And they answered him, not a word. He said to his disciples regarding Satan, he says, the prince of this world comes, but he has nothing in me. There's no commonality between me and Satan. Judas said of him, I have betrayed innocent blood. Pilate said, I find no fault in him. The Apostle Paul said of him, he knew no sin. And Peter said, he knew no sin, neither was there any guile found in his mouth. A sinless Savior. Now, how can Jesus Christ be sinless? All of us are born sinners. Well, there's only one way, of course, and that is for Christ to have been conceived in the womb of a virgin. That's the only way. Because the Bible says that when man fell in the garden and when Adam partook of the tree and disobeyed God, God looked at the whole human race as being bound up in Adam. May I say it? You were there in the Garden of Eden. You say, well, I don't remember it. Well, I don't either. But we were there. Yep. Just like the entire tree is in that acorn, so the whole human race was in Adam. And through Adam, God imputes Adam's sin to all of us. We are born under the condemnation of sin. We are born with a taint of sin that comes through human conception. That does not mean that sex is sinful. It simply means that all of us who are a product of our mother's and our father's involvement, all of us are born sinners. And so Jesus was exempt. He was the one who had the grand exception because he was conceived of a virgin. God did a miracle within Mary so that a perfect, sinless human being could be born. You see, there are several requirements Christ had to meet in order to be our Savior. One of them is he had to be a male. It says in the book of Genesis chapter 3 verse 15 regarding the coming Redeemer, he shall crush the head of the serpent. He had to be a human male, by the way. No other species would do. Angels could not die for our sin, as the book of Hebrews makes very clear. It had to be a man, and it also had to be a perfect man, because the perfection was necessary for God to receive the sacrifice that was made. Sinless and perfect. And of course, he had to be God. And I will explain that in a subsequent message, why that was absolutely necessary. And so I want you to take your Bibles, and very briefly, we are going to look at two passages of Scripture that we normally read only at Christmas time, to our detriment, I might add. But in Matthew chapter 1, we have the story of the virgin conception of Jesus. Could I point out to you how concerned Matthew was to preserve that doctrine? In chapter 1, verse 16, he says, and to Jacob was born Joseph, the husband of Mary, by whom was born Jesus. You know, in English, that expression, by whom, could refer to male or female. Interestingly, in the Greek text, it is designated, it is female. To Mary was born Jesus. He wanted to make sure that we did not mistake in any way that somehow Joseph was the actual father of Jesus. Legal father, yes. Biological father, no. And then we read the story, verse 18. Now the birth of Jesus Christ was as follows. When his mother, Mary, had been betrothed to Joseph, before they came together, she was found to be with child of the Holy Spirit. And Joseph, her husband, being a righteous man and not wanting to disgrace her, desired to put her away secretly. But when he had considered this, behold, an angel of the Lord appeared to him in a dream, saying, Joseph, son of David, do not be afraid to take Mary as your wife, for that which has been conceived in her is of the Holy Spirit. She will bear a son. You will call his name Jesus, for it is he who will save his people from their sins. I want you to keep that passage open in your Bible, even though you also turn to Luke chapter 1, where we have a remarkable statement once again regarding this miracle. Luke chapter 1, the angel comes to Mary, explains to her that she is going to have a son called Jesus. He will be great. He will be the Son of the Most High. Verse 34. Mary said to the angel, how can this be since I am a virgin? And the angel answered and said to her, the Holy Spirit will come upon you, and the power of the Most High will overshadow you, and for that reason, the holy offspring. Notice that. The holy offspring shall be called the Son of God. The only way for Jesus to be a man and yet to be perfect is for God to do a miracle that Mary might become pregnant with that which is holy. And Joseph was not Christ's father. Now, you know, of course, that the virgin birth has been criticized, and what I'd like to do is to answer some of the objections, and then we will give its necessity and radical implications. Some people have said, well, you know, we can't believe this in the 20th century because, after all, this is based on mythology. There are all kinds of myths in the ancient world. For example, there was a myth that Plato was actually fathered by the god Apollo. Zeus was a god who was having intercourse with a number of different people and creating a number of different gods, and there were all kinds of stories about his sexual prowess. Then, of course, you have stories like Alexander the Great, it is said, whose mother became impregnated when she swallowed a pomegranate. So people have said to themselves, you know, the Bible is just the very same. It's just got all these myths. Well, I want you to know that the gap between what mythology teaches and what the Bible teaches is a gap as great as the Grand Canyon. For one thing, the mythology comes in a context of polytheism, the belief in many different gods, whereas the New Testament and the Old Testament is based on monotheism, that there is but one God. It is unthinkable that Matthew and Luke would have borrowed the idea of mythology from paganism. But there's more to that. If you look into all the myths, there was always immorality. The gods were immoral. It is unthinkable that the God of Abraham, Isaac, and Jacob would have had a sexual relationship with Mary. We just can't even think of it because the context of this account is so radically different. And then, of course, not only that, when you read this, it does not read like a myth. It is a very sober account. In all the other instances, these mythologies grew up after a time when the person became great. In this instance, even before Jesus was born, we already know the prediction was made, and the text is clear that Mary had to be convinced of what was happening because a miracle was taking place. There are those who say, well, you know, perhaps the disciples made it up. They may have made it up to cover the immorality of Mary. They may have made it up in order to make it look as if prophecy was fulfilled. But all of that misses the beauty of this account. Remember that Luke was a physician who very probably talked to Mary and got the details directly from her. When you read it, you have the impression that this is indeed sober history. This is meant to be believed. Now there's another view that I need to comment on. Bishop Spong, Bishop Shelby Spong, has written a book entitled Born of a Woman, A Bishop Rethinks the Birth of Jesus, and it is being sold today and being widely read. Bishop Spong in his book basically says a number of things. First of all, that these accounts are symbolic. They were never intended to be treated as literal. He says furthermore that Mary very probably was the victim of rape, and that's how she became pregnant. And he says that Jesus Christ most likely was married, very probably, to Mary Magdalene. And he takes that from John chapter 2, when they were at the wedding. He says, whose wedding could this be but the wedding of Jesus himself? And so what he says is these narratives were written to inspire faith, which makes us smile, because faith in what, after you've done that to the text? But nevertheless, he says, they were written to inspire faith and therefore should not be interpreted literally. And here you have a book that is being widely read and people say it is so eloquent. But I must tell you, it is so incredibly wrong. Now, I don't want to get technical, but I want to give you three words that highlight how a book like this can be written and why it might even be read by hundreds of thousands of people. What is it that goes into the text when a man comes up with something like that? Number one, remember that books like this are based on unbelief. Unbelief. It is the fervent desire of many different scholars to make Jesus Christ a mere man, no matter the cost, to strip him of his miracles, to strip him of his miraculous birth, because what they are so desirous of is to make sure that we have here a man who is only a man. Maybe a special man, but a man nevertheless. And so what Spong does, as others before him have done, is they've come to the text and they have said, we must strip it of everything that 20th century people cannot believe. So interesting, in one place, Spong says, he says, I am not going to subject my Jesus to the fundamentalists. His Jesus? That's exactly what you have in his book, is his Jesus. His own private Jesus. Because he's gone to the text, discarded everything that doesn't fit with his view of Jesus. So first of all, you have unbelief. A second thing that you have in Spong's book is agenda. Oh, remember that word, agenda. I have read another one of his books, and I've discovered much about him. I don't learn anything about Jesus in his books, but I learn a lot about him. For example, in his book about fundamentalism, he says that very possibly the only thing that fits the facts is the belief that Paul was a homosexual. So I know that as Spong is going through the text, I already know that he is for gay rights. I know also that he is a feminist, because he says that the virgin birth has contributed to the idea that women are supposed to be at home and rear children. So there's that on his agenda. I know that he's an unbeliever. I don't know anything about Jesus, but I know lots about Spong. There's a third word. You have the word unbelief. You have the word agenda. And the third word that I think is so very important in this sequence is the word arrogance. Imagine thinking that you know better than the writers of the New Testament as to what happened. Imagine that you can have such revisionism that you can go back and you can take a document that is nearly 2,000 years old and you can rewrite the story in accordance with what you want to see there, and therefore you can put out the light of fundamentalism. Well, I would say to Dr. Spong and to hundreds of other people like him that if you want to put out the light in our hearts by writing books like this, it is about like trying to put out fire with straw. It simply will not work. It won't work. What I'd like to do now in the time that is before us is to discuss very briefly the necessity of the virgin birth, the virgin conception, and its implications.
1: Well, my friend, you certainly are going to have to listen to Running to Win next time to hear the rest of this message and the other messages in this series. I love to preach about the uniqueness of Jesus Christ in a world of confusion. And speaking about that confusion, few people have added to it, such as Karl Marx. I'm offering a brand new book, It's entitled Marx and Moody, Two Contemporaries, Two Gospels, Two Tombstones, and One Choice. In this book, what you'll discover is that Marx and Moody were actually contemporaries. One of Marx's associates, Friedrich Engels, who helped him write the Communist Manifesto, actually visited one of D.L. Moody's meetings in London in the late 1800s. But more than that, you'll discover the origin of ideas, the contrast of the good news of the gospel, and the answer of Marxism that has led to so much bondage and so much evil. Very quickly, I hope that you have a pen or pencil handy. Hope that you have one within your range right now, because I'd like to give you some contact info. 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My friend, I want to emphasize this. It's because of people just like you, the Ministry of Running to Win. It's going around the world, and we continue to expand.
2: 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Next time, you'll hear more details on why a virgin birth was essential for Jesus to be a sacrifice for sin that the Father could accept. 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
3: 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I'm Mike Harper. This is Billy Graham.
4: Nowhere in the scripture does it teach that you ought to search and pursue happiness. You find happiness as you do your duty. You find happiness as you lead a disciplined life before God. You'll have periods of happiness. But God nowhere promises happiness is to be a goal in life. It's not a goal. Our goal is to obey God. Our goal is to do the will of God. Our goal is to be a disciple of the Lord Jesus Christ. And as we move along, we will pick up happiness here and there along the way. If you sense a longing for God, a desire to change and be a new person, that's God speaking to your heart. And as you respond, He will give you the ability and the power to change, because He has to do the changing. To delay makes the right decision harder, and indecision in itself is a choice. You decide tonight that you're going to wait till some other time. That's a choice. Away from God. And your heart gets harder, the Bible says. And the next time you have an opportunity to come to Christ, your heart may not be as ready as it is tonight. He can fill that cosmic void in your heart, because that void in your heart is made because you are made in the image of God. And without God, there's a void there that only God can fill. Nothing else can fill it. Marriage can't fill it. Drugs can't fill it. Sex can't fill it. Alcohol can't fill it. Friendships can't fill it. The church even can't fill it. Religion can't fill it. But the person of Jesus Christ can fill it, and can give you a brand new life. From tonight on, if you're willing to accept the challenge of Christ, who loved you so much that He died on the cross and rose again and is alive tonight, ready to come into your heart and into your life.
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12: Where would you like to go?
13: I have an app on my cell phone called Waze. It's a GPS that helps me get from one place to another. Ask my wife and she will tell you that I am directionally challenged.
12: I didn't quite get that.
13: I don't know this way from that way.
12: That may be beyond my abilities at the moment.
13: People like me need someone to show them the way. Better yet, take me by the hand and lead me there. That's what Jesus does. He doesn't just tell us the way. He is the way, the truth, and the life. That's why the early followers of Jesus were called people of the way. The Bible says there is a way which seems right to a man, but its end is the way of death.
12: I'd be happy to give you directions.
13: I'm Ron Jones. Something good starts right now.
14: It just might be the most controversial claim Jesus ever made. I am the way, the truth, and the life. No one comes to the Father except through me. Hello, I'm Brian Davis, and this is Something Good with Dr. Ron Jones. When Jesus made that statement, he distinguished himself from all other religious leaders and belief systems. Today, Ron helps us understand the meaning behind those words as he continues his series, Why Jesus? 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
15: John chapter 14, and I want to read verses 1 through 6. These are the words of Jesus. Let not your hearts be troubled. Believe in God, believe also in me. In my Father's house are many rooms. If it were not so, would I have told you that I go to prepare a place for you? And if I go and prepare a place for you, I will come again and will take you to myself, that where I am, there you may be also. And you know the way to where I am going. Thomas said to him, Lord, we do not know the way where you are going. How can we know the way? Jesus said to him, I am the way and the truth and the life, and no man comes to the Father except through me. Now, we are nearing the end of our study of the I Am statements of Jesus. We've been in this series called Why Jesus, asking the question, why is he still the one and only? And every week when we've come across one of the seven I Am statements, we've found that they are very provocative in and of themselves. Jesus laid claim to the idea that he is the bread of life and the light of the world and the door of the sheep. He said, I am the good shepherd. Last week, we looked at the time that he said, I am the resurrection and the life. He said that after he raised his friend Lazarus from the dead. That's something to read about in John chapter 11. But of all the seven I Am statements, and we'll finish up next week, this is the sixth in a series of seven I Ams. This is the one that I think is the most provocative for our culture today. Because Jesus said, I am the way, the truth, and the life. No man comes to the Father but by me. He didn't say, I am a way, a truth, and a life. He didn't say, I'm one among many to follow or to believe in or a life to live out. He didn't say, I'll show you the way. You can get a travel agent to do that. He didn't say, I'll tell you the truth. A philosopher might wax eloquently about his philosophy of life and tell us truthful things. He didn't say, I give you life, even though he is the creator of heaven and earth and he is the giver of life. But a physician can do that. Or maybe your mama said what my mama said to me on occasion. I birthed you. I gave you life, right? No, he said, I am the way, the truth, and the life. There's no degree of separation between himself and these concepts or these abstractions, the way, the truth, and the life. Buddha said, I am a guide to the way. Muhammad said, I am a teacher of the truth. Jesus said, I am the way, I am the truth, and I am the life. Again, no degree of separation between the two. And then he adds this thorny little bit that in our culture just rubs so many people wrong. He says, and no one comes to the Father except through me. And when Christians stand up and say that Jesus is the only way and the only truth and the only life, we have people in our culture who bristle at the idea and they say Christians are narrow-minded, they're intolerant, and they're bigoted. And those are the nice things they say about us. But let's just remember that when, you know, Orthodox Christianity makes this the claim or the statement that Jesus is the only way and the only truth and the only life, it's not because we made it up or the early apostles made it up and we're just, you know, this is just a nice thing to say. These are the words of Jesus. He said these things. So if you got a problem with it, take it up with him, not with Christians or Orthodox Christianity. Jesus is the one who said, I am the way and the truth and the life, and no man comes to the Father but by me. Now, before we dive deeper into each of these abstractions or these concepts, I want us to understand the setting in which he said this. John chapter 14 is in the middle of one of my favorite sections of Scripture. It's known as the Upper Room Discourse. It's the conversation from John 13 through 17. Records the conversation that Jesus had with his disciples on the night before he was crucified. Think of Holy Week, the final week of Jesus' life. They gather in this undisclosed room somewhere in the city of Jerusalem, an upper room, the Bible tells us, and they shared a Passover meal there. And it was during that Passover meal that Jesus began to disclose even more about the cross. And he began to talk to his disciples about the fact that he was leaving them. And naturally, they grew troubled in their spirit. They had been with him for 3 years, and the sense of loss, this looming sense of loss, was coming over them there in that room. I want you to feel the tension in the room even as Jesus is talking. And if you had less than 24 hours to live as Jesus did, what would you say to your closest friends and followers and family members? Well, what Jesus said to them in part was, guys, let not your hearts be troubled. You believe in God, believe also in me. Again, not an ounce or degree of separation between himself and God. And then he goes on to talk about heaven. You have a troubled heart? No better way to calm your heart than to think about your eternal home. He says, in my Father's house are many rooms. If it were not so, I would have told you, and I go to prepare a place for you. And if I go and prepare a place for you, I will come again and will take you to myself, that where I am, there you may be also. Now, what's not evident in just a simple reading of the text is the ancient Near Eastern wedding imagery that Jesus is drawing upon here. In an ancient Near Eastern wedding, it's all about the groom. Now, we say, here comes the bride, here comes the bride. No, in an ancient Near Eastern, it's here comes the groom, here comes the groom. Because when the bride and the groom get engaged or betrothed, and that had a little bit more of a legal binding nature to it than just a simple engagement like ours. But when the couple was betrothed, the groom would literally go back to his father's house, because that's where they were going to live after the wedding ceremony. So he would travel back to his father's house, and for the next, 6 months, 8 months, a year long during the betrothal period, he would add rooms to his father's house. So when he brought his bride back and they had a family together and all that, they would have a place to live. And so Jesus is saying to the disciples, the troubled disciples in the upper room, he says, I'm your heavenly groom, and in my Father's house are many rooms. If it were not so, I would have told you, I'm going to prepare a place for you. And if I go and prepare a place for you, I will come again and receive you unto myself, that where I am, there you may be also. Here is one of the places where we get the idea of this great Bible prophecy idea of the second coming of Jesus Christ. As Christians today, we await our Savior, our heavenly bridegroom, who is right now with his Father, in his Father's house, building on room after room after room, because in my Father's house are many, many rooms, Jesus says, and I'm coming again to get you, the bride of Christ, that is the church, so that you can be where I am and we can live together forever. That's the imagery here. And with that, Jesus comforts his disciples. And he says to them in verse 4, and you know the way to where I am going. And that's when one of the disciples named Thomas spoke up. Remember Thomas? We call him Doubting Thomas. Thomas said to him, Lord, we do not know where you are going. How can we know the way? I think Thomas has gotten a bad rap over the years, Doubting Thomas. I think he's more like Honest Thomas. He's just asking an honest question. He's not the kind of guy that'll sit there in ignorance when he doesn't completely understand something and remain silent in his ignorance. Aren't you glad for the Thomases out there that will ask the question you'd like to ask, but you don't have the courage to ask, right? We've all been there. By the way, this is a safe place to ask hard questions. God can take it. Christianity can take it. There's not a hard question that's been asked or that you want to ask that hasn't been asked about Jesus and his person and his nature and Christianity for 2,000 years. And believe me, there are good and reasonable answers to those questions. So ask your questions and doubt your doubts along the way. Thomas says, Lord, we don't know where you're going. How can we know the way? And that's when Jesus said, Thomas, it's simple. I am the way and the truth and the life. And no man comes to the Father but by me. Powerful, powerful words. And words that cut across the grain of our culture today that wants to tell us, no, let's be inclusive. All religious roads lead to the same place. Don't be so intolerant and so narrow-minded, you Christians out there, to say Jesus is the only way. How do we respond to something like that? And how do we respond to these words from Jesus? I want to give you just three simple responses this morning. If you're looking for something that is so profound that you scratch your head a little bit, so I don't understand what the pastor said this morning, but it was sure good, you might be a little bit disappointed. This is simple stuff, all right? Because I don't want to confuse the very simple response that Jesus gave. This was not a time for, you know, pious platitudes. The disciples, and especially Thomas, just needed the straight stuff. Thomas, I am the way. I am the truth, and I am the life, and no man comes to the Father but by me. It doesn't require a whole lot of, you know, Greek exegesis to figure out what Jesus was saying here. What he said in Greek is the same as what he said here in English. So let's just keep it simple, right? Number one, follow the way. Follow the way. Now, when Jesus talked about the way, the truth, and the life, the Jews had been thinking about these concepts or these abstractions for many, many centuries. Every thinking Jew thought about the way. They thought about the truth. They thought about the life. And Jesus gives answer to much of this. The Jews talked about the ways of God, for instance, and the way we should walk in them. For example, they would remember Deuteronomy chapter 5 and verse 33, how the Lord spoke and said to Moses, "You shall walk in all the way that the Lord your God has commanded you." You shall walk in the Lord's ways. A little bit later, as Moses was having conversation with that generation that would move from this side in the wilderness across the Jordan River and into the Promised Land, Deuteronomy is a series of speeches and encouragements that Moses gives to that generation. He warned them. He says, "I'm afraid that when I'm gone, when I'm dead," he says, "that you will turn aside from the way of God's commandments." And that was certainly part of Israel's history as time went on. Isaiah the prophet, in chapter 30 and verse 21, "And your ears shall hear a word behind you saying, 'This is the way, walk in it.'" The way that God would direct Israel for those 40 years in the wilderness. The psalmist David in Psalm chapter 27 and verse 11 cries out, "Teach me thy way, O Lord." And then a little bit earlier in the psalm, Psalm chapter 1, one of my favorites, "Blessed is he who walks not in the counsel of the wicked, nor stands in the way of sinners." In the way of sinners. Maybe you're like me and you have one of those smartphones that make you feel dumb once in a while. And I have an app on my phone called Waze, W-A-Z-E. It's a real-time GPS. And it's a really good app. I use it all the time because if you ask my wife, she'll tell you I am directionally challenged. I don't know this way from that way. If you tell me to go north, I'm lost before I leave the parking lot. I mean, I just have no sense of direction. I can't even find the way out of my own house. My wife, on the other hand, God just built her with she's got a GPS somewhere in her. She can drive into a city she's never been before, and like her father, my father-in-law, just say, "No, we need to go this direction." I mean, I'm just all turned around every which way. I need somebody to show me the way or to tell me the way. Better yet, just take me by the hand and take me there, okay? That's what I'd really like for you to do.
14: We're only about halfway through today's Something Good radio message with Dr. Ron Jones, so don't leave us just yet. While we're taking a quick break, Ron has been kind enough to join me to talk about his latest book, The Jesus Way to Pray. Ron, we continue to hear great things about your book, The Jesus Way to Pray, an intimate journey through the Lord's Prayer. Tell us, why did you feel like it was something you needed to write?
16: Thanks for the question, Brian. You know, I believe prayer is such a powerful weapon in our spiritual arsenal. And I think most believers in Jesus, not all, but a great many of us, either don't use it often enough or else we don't use it effectively enough. And so I wanted to take us back to the fundamentals of prayer, to the way our Lord and Savior taught us to pray. I'm speaking, of course, of the Lord's Prayer, which I call the Jesus Way to Pray.
14: And so many of us are glad you did, Pastor. Again, that book is called The Jesus Way to Pray, an intimate journey through the Lord's Prayer. 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Box 6245, Virginia Beach, Virginia 23456. I am the way, the truth, and the life. In light of this statement, how shall we now live? From John chapter 14, here's Ron with the rest of today's Something Good radio message, The Way, the Truth, and the Life.
15: If you're looking for something that is so profound that you scratch your head a little bit, so I don't understand what the pastor said this morning, but it was sure good, you might be a little bit disappointed. This is simple stuff, all right? Because I don't want to confuse the very simple response that Jesus gave. This was not a time for, you know, pious platitudes. The disciples, and especially Thomas, just needed the straight stuff. Thomas, I am the way. I am the truth, and I am the life, and no man comes to the Father but by me. It doesn't require a whole lot of, you know, Greek exegesis to figure out what Jesus was saying here. What he said in Greek is the same as what he said here in English. So let's just keep it simple, right? Number one, follow the way. Follow the way. Now, when Jesus talked about the way, the truth, and the life, the Jews had been thinking about these concepts or these abstractions for many, many centuries. Every thinking Jew thought about the way. They thought about the truth. They thought about the life. And Jesus gives answer to much of this. The Jews talked about the ways of God, for instance, and the way we should walk in them. For example, they would remember Deuteronomy chapter 5 and verse 33, how the Lord spoke and said to Moses, "You shall walk in all the way that the Lord your God has commanded you." You shall walk in the Lord's ways. A little bit later, as Moses was having conversation with that generation that would move from this side in the wilderness across the Jordan River and into the Promised Land, Deuteronomy is a series of speeches and encouragements that Moses gives to that generation. He warned them. He says, "I'm afraid that when I'm gone, when I'm dead," he says, "that you will turn aside from the way of God's commandments." And that was certainly part of Israel's history as time went on. Isaiah the prophet in chapter 30 and verse 21, "And your ears shall hear a word behind you saying, 'This is the way, walk in it.'" The way that God would direct Israel for those 40 years in the wilderness. The psalmist David in Psalm chapter 27 and verse 11 cries out, "Teach me thy way, O Lord." And then a little bit earlier in the psalm, Psalm chapter 1, one of my favorites, "Blessed is he who walks not in the counsel of the wicked, nor stands in the way of sinners." In the way of sinners. Maybe you're like me and you have one of those smartphones that make you feel dumb once in a while. And I have an app on my phone called Waze, W-A-Z-E. It's a real-time GPS. And it's a really good app. I use it all the time because if you ask my wife, she'll tell you I am directionally challenged. I don't know this way from that way. If you tell me to go north, I'm lost before I leave the parking lot. I mean, I just have no sense of direction. I can't even find the way out of my own house. My wife, on the other hand, God just built her with she's got a GPS somewhere in her. She can drive into a city she's never been before, and like her father, my father-in-law, just say, "No, we need to go this direction." I mean, I'm just all turned around every which way. I need somebody to show me the way or to tell me the way. Better yet, just take me by the hand and take me there, okay? That's what I'd really like for you to do. Jesus doesn't show us the way. He doesn't tell us the way. He is the way. Again, no degree of separation between him and this, what may seem like an abstract concept. And this is why the early followers of Jesus in the book of Acts were known as people of the way. Read through the book of Acts and through the writings and the defenses that many of the early followers made of their faith, especially the Apostle Paul, and they often referred to the way. Why? Because Jesus said, I am the way. And the early Christians were known as people of the way. Now, in what way is Jesus the way? Well, again, in the context of John chapter 14, he is the way to the Father's house. He's the way to heaven. Not a way. He is the way to heaven. And there is no other way than the Jesus way. Proverbs chapter 14 and verse 12 says, there is a way that seems right to a man, but its end is the way of death. There are people in our culture today that want us to believe there are many ways to God, that all religious roads basically lead to the same place. Well, not according to Jesus. It's not that Christians are trying to corner the market on religion by saying Jesus is the only way. We're just trying to follow Jesus closely, step by step, because he said, not us, not the early followers of Jesus himself said to his disciples in the upper room, just hours before he was crucified, he laid claim to being the way, one way.
14: Jesus is the way, and we are invited to follow it. He is the truth, and we are called to believe it. He is the life, and we are empowered to live it. Thanks so much for being here with us for Dr. Ron Jones' message, The Way, Truth, and Life. Always a pleasure to study the Word of God together. Now, here's Ron with a preview of our next message.
15: Gravity is true. Of all places, for all people, and at all times. Gravity is not true in Virginia, but not true in California. If you have any doubts about this, just travel to California, and the gravitational pull of the Earth will be the same here as it is there. Gravity is not true on Monday, but not true on Thursday. It's not true for white people, but not true for black people or Hispanics or some other ethnicity. Gravity is a scientific truth, is true for all people in all places at all times. If you have any doubts about that, climb the tallest building, jump off, but you will not have an opportunity to do it someplace else because gravity, boom, will kick in. It's true in all places at all times and for all people. Well, the same is true with morality.
14: That's next time when Dr. Ron Jones shares part two of his message, The Way, Truth, and Life. Join us then for Something Good. For Ron and the entire team here at Something Good Radio, I'm Brian Davis saying God bless and thanks for listening.
3: 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Philip DeCourcy standing by with Know the Truth. 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
17: Don't be ashamed of the gospel, because it's the power of God for salvation to everyone who believes. The goal of the gospel is salvation. This gospel is the gospel of God concerning his Son. It's not just an intellectual pursuit to be understood, to be studied and debated. It's not just a pragmatic endeavor for a task to be fulfilled. No, the gospel is the power of God. Once you were guilty, now you're innocent, and now you are declared righteous. No need to wonder, no need to hope for the best. This righteousness, you see, is not something that is achieved by us. It's not something we do. It's not of our works. It's not of our own endeavor, but it is done for us by God. Through Jesus Christ, our Lord. And apart from faith, apart from you trusting in Jesus Christ, you personally, yes, you, will never have a true relationship with God. You see, it's not just that we need advice or enlightenment or help. We need to be saved.
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20: The tongue may be a small member of our body, but remember James' analogy, like the rudder of a ship or the bit on a horse's mouth, its impact outweighs its size. If you want to track that down, that's James 3:1 to 12. Given that reality, how might we do a better job at finding the right words to say? Resolve to bathe your words in God's word. Colossians 3:16 to 17 talks about the word of Christ dwelling in us richly, taking up home in our hearts. And then, as we are governed by God's word, it will govern.

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4: I don't believe that my life is just part of some big machine and I'm caught in the cogs of this kind of cold universe. But I do believe there's a sovereign God who orders the events of mankind and he decides what happens. And I can live with that because he'll make everything beautiful in his time. I've got to give him time.

0: Ecclesiastes 3:1 says, "To everything there is a season and a time for every purpose under heaven." But what does this mean for you? Today on Know the Truth, Philip DeCourcy explores how this ancient wisdom applies to our modern day lives. 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Now, here's Pastor Philip.
1: God has a plan that embraces every man, every woman, every child, and all their actions. Ecclesiastes 3, verse 1, "To everything there is a season and a time for every purpose under heaven." And the great thing about this plan is that it's fitting, it's good, and according to verse 11, it's beautiful. Look at what we read in Ecclesiastes 3, verse 11. "God has made everything beautiful in its time." Time is a divine tapestry that God is weaving together intricately and exquisitely. And that means, this is good, the future is not to be feared and the present is not to be fought. Because where you are and what you're going through has been appointed and ordered. That's what we're going to be taught here. So let's look at this passage. There's three perspectives. The blending of time, verses 1 through 8. The sending of time, verses 9 through 15. And the ending of time, verses 16 through 22. Let's begin to look at verses 1 through 8. What I call the blending of time. This section begins with a bold declaration that whatever comes in life, God has purposed and planned it. And Solomon wants us to see that the genesis of life is in the divine will, that which God has appointed. Life may be a series of contradictions to us, a series of contrasts to us. It may be on a given day a jumbled mess to us, but from where God sits, there is a time and a season to it all and a purpose behind it and beneath it. So let's look at verse 1 quickly and then begin to look at the succeeding verses. Note that every activity, everything, every willful action of man has its proper time and its proper duration. There's a time and there's a season mentioned in this passage. I think the word time means point in time. There's a point at which something begins, maybe birth, it may be death, maybe loss, it may be gain, but there'll become a point in time where something will happen. And then there'll be a season to that, and there'll be a duration to that. And we're to be reminded of the fact that there's purpose behind it. There's a sovereign hand superintending it all. The mundane, momentary, multitudinous details of our lives is part of a bigger scheme. And you got to bear that in mind. That's the umbrella under which the rest of these verses find themselves. What follows is a beautiful poetic description of life in all its variableness. And it's important that you and I see that what we have here in verses 2 through 8 is a blend.

0: ending of what God sends our way. Grammatically, what we have here is a marismus in the Hebrew grammar. Because you'll see this is a poem. There's design to the structure of this. And that's important. This is a linguistic device that's used to set opposites in opposition to each other. It's a way of expressing something and everything that happens beyond it and between it. That's why we talk about north and south, and we talk about heaven and hell and everything in between, and that's what you have here. Kind of summarizing life by using a marismus. These statements take us on a tour de force of life's topography. We've got an observation of life's routine and rhythm. We will be shuttled between all these events. It's a summary. It's a sampling. It's not a statement about everything that possibly can happen, but a summary of it. And it's important because sometimes this passage is presented by preachers and writers as kind of, look, there's a time for everything and a purpose to that time. Therefore, you need discernment. You need to work out when that time is, and you need to be ready for it. You don't want to miss the boat, being ready for that pregnant moment. I think that's to turn the passage on its head. The emphasis in this passage is not on what man does, but what God does. He'll make everything beautiful in its time. It's not so much that these are things that you and I will do. These are things that you and I will find ourselves in. Situations that we will land in at a time not of our choosing. That's the whole point. Did you choose the day you were born? Will you choose the day you die? No, that's the whole point here. God appoints the time. Then we read here, not only there's a time to be born and a time to die, but we read here there's a time to plant and a time to pluck what is planted. If you look at Isaiah 5 verses 1 and 5, God says to Israel, I planted you and I can pluck you depending on your obedience. Paul doesn't even, speaking of the work of evangelism in 1 Corinthians 3 verses 5 through 9, reminds us somebody sows, somebody waters, but it's God that gives the increase. There's a time to plant. There's a time to pluck. And we need to be part of that process. There's a time to kill and a time to heal. This most likely doesn't refer to war because that's picked up in verse 8, a time of war and a time of peace. A number of commentators suggest this, and I tend to have a sympathy with what they're talking about. We may be talking here about sickness and plagues. Remember we read in Hannah's song, 1 Samuel 2, verse 6, that the Lord kills and the Lord makes alive. Sometimes in life, sickness takes one, doesn't take the other. Plagues come. One family dies and another family survives. Others would suggest it may be speaking about the legitimate ending of life in terms of self-defense or capital punishment. There is a time to kill, either in self-defense or to take the life of someone that's taken life for the preservation of society and the respect for the image of God and man. There's a time to break down and a time to build up. There's a time for construction and there's a time for demolition. In the wider sense, I think it may speak of advancing and retreating or reversal. Sometimes a lick of paint will do the job. At other times, you need the sledgehammer. Sometimes you have to start afresh and go back to the drawing board. Sometimes the old must be replaced by the new. But then at other times, that which is can be fixed. That which remains can be strengthened. Revelation 3 verse 2 tells us that, doesn't it? When Jesus is speaking to the church at Sardis, you have a reputation that you're alive, but you're dead. But strengthen those things that remain and are ready to die. Okay? And so you and I in life will be faced with situations. Do we build this thing up? Do we breathe some new life into it? Or do we knock it down, set it aside? Just because something's old, by the way, doesn't mean it ought to be discarded. Traditions ought not to be summarily trashed. Maybe they need a new coat of paint. Maybe they need some life breathed back into them because they're still good. Still have their purpose. Those are the things you got to work up on life. When I was a young pastor, Warren Wiersbe really helped me think through about how you deal with a church's traditions and its habits. He calls it the church furniture. And he warns the young pastor about getting into a new ministry and playing with the furniture. And he says this, like, realize why the furniture's there. And before you move it, understand why it's there. You better have a good reason for moving it. And if you're going to move it, you need to stay there, because life has taught him that when you move the furniture and leave, the people move the furniture back. It's the way life works. There's a time to weep and a time to laugh, verse 4, and a time to mourn and a time to dance. We'll take these two thoughts together. This speaks of the wide range of emotions that are part of life. Which one of us hasn't had a belly laugh? We love that, good for us. Then which one of us hasn't dried away a tear or wept profusely after some heartache, some difficult time in life? Solomon's got it, hasn't he? He knows what life is like. And I put these two things together because they intensify. I think the first line is built on and is intensified in the second line. And so you go from crying to mourning and you go from laughing to dancing. Some commentators argue that you've gone from the private arena to the public arena. And you and I need to be wise. There's a time to laugh and there's a time to cry. James 4 verse 9 says what? Turn your laughter into mourning. Sometimes we laugh at the most inappropriate time. I think our culture is losing a sense of dignity and decorum. We don't know how to behave at a funeral. We don't know how to behave at a ceremony. We're all so casual. We forgot there's times and seasons and appropriate behavior for those times and seasons. And you and I need to learn that. We're not to be a sourpuss all the time, and we're not to be a circus clown all the time. I just finished a book called Trested to Troy. It's a book on Ohio State, and that shouldn't surprise anybody. And I was excited to read about that before any big college game, there was a tradition at Ohio State that the team would watch a movie the night before. Now, Woody Hayes was pretty strict. He didn't like movies that weren't clean and wholesome, pro-American. And 9 times out of 10, he encouraged the guys to watch a John Wayne flick. Some years later, Bruce Earl takes the team. He pretty much keeps Woody Hayes' standards going, except he bans comedies. No comedies were allowed to be watched the night before the game. Why? Quote, this is his reasoning, you cannot make a tackle with a smile on your face. It's a good quote. There's a time to laugh, but not before a big game. Get the game face on. You got to go and tear the throat out of this team and win the game. There's a time and a season to everything. Now, we'll pick the rest of that up. Couple of applications. Number one, come to terms with the sovereignty of God. Because this passage is all about the fact that our times are in His hands. Now, we don't like that. Oh, we're a nation of self-determination. Baloney. We're a nation that will rise and fall under the sovereign hand of God, and the less we acknowledge Him, the quicker that demise will come. Self-determination. What arrogance. There's a time and a season to everything under the sun, but I don't set those times, and I don't manage those seasons in the large scheme of things. Therefore, I need to embrace the sovereignty of God. Birth, death, sorrow, joy, loss, gain, war, peace. Walter Kaiser says something, everything has its time from God. All the labor of a man by itself cannot change the time, circumstances, or control the events. That's the meaning of verse 9. What profit has the worker for that which he labors? What's the point there? The labor of man, although significant in the ultimate sense, doesn't alter the plan of God. We can never ensure by our labor, by our efforts, that it's only going to be times of birth, times of harvesting, times of laughing, times of love. No, it won't always stay that way. There'll be a time to love and a time to hate. There'll be a time to gain. There'll be a time to lose. There'll be a time to be born and a time to die. That's the way it is. And you know what? That's scary. It is scary to realize that, you know what? Much of life is out of our control. But I would say this in parentheses. Here's the encouraging thing. We're not left to the mercy of cold and blind fate. That's our worldview. I don't believe I'm part of a closed system. I don't believe that I'm the product of some evolutionary process. I don't believe that my life is just part of some big machine and I'm caught in the cogs of this kind of cold universe. Don't believe that. But I do believe there's a sovereign God who orders the events of mankind, and he takes the initiative, and he decides what happens. And I can live with that because he'll make everything beautiful in his time. I got to give him time. And I got to leave my times in his hands. He's doing something I don't like, don't see, don't want, but eventually I'll want and thank him for. And you know what? If we move on to the New Testament, you see those hands? Our times are in his hands. Psalm 31, verse 15. Just look at those hands. There's holes in them. They're scarred. Because God came in the person of his son, the Lord Jesus, and showed his love toward us. So that he is sovereign, but he's loving. And if I'm at his mercy, I'll take his mercy any day of the week. That's why I need to remind you of that fact. John Chancellor, at age 67, was just settling into retirement at 43. He was a broadcaster, a journalist. He had been with NBC Nightly News for many years. There wasn't a cloud in the sky. He had a nice nest egg. He was looking forward to life until he discovered he had cancer of the stomach. His world crashed and he became angry and bitter with life and with God. Why me? Why now? Why this? But God worked in his life, made peace with both life and God. And just before his death, he said, if you want to make God laugh, tell him your plans. It's Ecclesiastes 3:1-11. There's a time and a season to everything under the sun, but we're not speaking about your day planner, iPad or whatever. We're talking about God's plan and his scheme. And I got to make peace with that and come to terms with that. Life always won't work out the way I want. I won't like the hand I'm dealt, but when I understand from whose hand it comes, I'll embrace it. And I'll say with Job, though he slays me, yet will I trust him. One last thought. Number two, prepare for change and drop the happy ever after nonsense. Okay? Grow out of your love of Disney at some point. Because this passage reminds us that life will be made up of birth and death, loss and gain, crying and laughing, war and peace. And we need to prepare ourselves for those different seasons and embrace them. The Lord gives, the Lord takes away. Blessed be the name of the Lord. Job 1:21, Paul says, I have learned to be full and I have learned to be empty. Philippians 4 verses 11 through 12. Wouldn't you agree that life is a roller coaster? One day you'll laugh with your children. The next day they'll make you cry. One day you'd die for them. The next day you'd kill them, given the chance. That's the way life is. It's a firestorm one day and it's sunshine the next. And that's because we're not in Kansas anymore. To borrow a word from Dorothy in Wizard of Oz, this world isn't what it once was. It isn't what it will yet become. It's a cursed place. There's good to be had. There's love to be enjoyed, but there's sin to be faced. And that's the reality. And you and I need to adjust to the sovereignty of God. And we need to adjust to the fact that life will change. And we got to get rid of this happy ever after myth. We won't always be healthy. We won't always have lots of friends. We won't always have plenty of money. We won't always balance the books at the end of the month. We won't always score a birdie on the 18th green. We won't always tidy our desk at the end of the day, because life is going to shuttle us between these places and all these experiences. So there is no plateau. There is no station to arrive at. Don't expect something more. We're setting our young people up for failure. We're setting our country up for failure. Life changes. Nations rise and fall. Economies boom and economies burst. There's births, there's deaths. Listen to these words from Kurt Brunner in a very good little book I got years ago. I don't know if it's still in print, Traveling Light. Most of us look forward to some event, status, person, or experience to move our lives beyond the once upon a time, happy ever after deal. Perhaps we expect to ride off into the sunset with our handsome prince or beautiful princess to live in an eternal bliss. For some, it may be the desire for a certain status, a certain salary. Others may want a wicked stepmother or some undesirable person to be permanently exit life. Regardless of the specific longings, the impact is the same. You cannot find contentment with life because we're eagerly waiting for a happy ending that will not come. Sooner or later, however, we must all accept the reality. Happy ever after will never arrive. Even if the promotion comes, there'll be new sources of frustration. Even if you get the raise, you won't have enough money. Even if the wedding day arrives, this person won't meet every need. If you get rid of the problem person, another one will poke up behind them. No matter what the dream, it cannot bring you into a state of permanent tranquility. That's a fact. That's why I like the story of the man dealing with dandelions in his garden, tried everything he could buy at Home Depot. So out of desperation, he writes a letter to the Department of Agriculture, says, hey, what do you suggest? Gets a letter back, here's what they suggest. Learn to live with them. Dandelions are part of lawns. They'll come up every season and every summer. As with other things in life. That's why you've got to come to terms with the sovereignty of God, the fallenness of this world. The happy ever after comes after this life. And that's why you need to change your attitude and get rid of the happy ever after myth. There's nothing better than to get up each day and say, this is the day the Lord has made. I'm going to rejoice in it and everything he has in it. And there's nothing better for me than to eat and drink, do what God has called me to do, love those whom God has called me to love. Everything else is outside of my control. I will eat and I will drink and I will receive life as from the hand of God, as a gift from God. Let's pray. Father, what a marvelous passage of scripture. We need to tuck it away. Lord, we recognize your sovereignty. Humble us, make us feel small again. Help us to tremble at your throne. We're not the masters of our own fate. Help us never to pray the arrogance of Invictus. As a nation, give us humility. Responsibility is one thing. Self-determination, it's an arrogant thing. Lord, help us to realize you determine. Help us, therefore, to fear you, seek you, honor you in all that we do as a people, as a church, and as a nation. For we ask and pray these things in Jesus' name. Amen.
1: 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Well, I'm Wayne Shepherd. 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Today's program was produced and sponsored by Know the Truth Incorporated. Jesus said, "You shall know the truth, and the truth shall make you free."

0: Isaiah 55, so shall my word be that goes out from my mouth. 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
1: And Father, we pray for churches. We're hearing reports of pastors who are seeking you in unprecedented ways. Oh, Lord, do not pass us by, or don't pass our church by. Don't pass our city by, Lord. Don't pass my state by, God. Don't pass our nation by. And so we pray, Father, that in your sovereignty, Lord, we can't manipulate this. Help us remember that. We cannot orchestrate it, Lord. It is a divine invasion of your spirit. We can look to you and we could cooperate with you. And Lord, as you're moving, we can refrain from quenching the Holy Spirit. We pray, Father, all around the world this would spread, and the news of what you're doing, Lord, would be like a match to dry tinder, Lord. And you would do what only you could do. And Lord, you would receive the glory that you deserve. You would receive lives, Lord, that are walking away from you, returning to you and worshiping you and serving you and going to the ends of the earth for you, so that your great mission would be accomplished. In Jesus' precious name we pray. Amen.
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3: John 9:31-33. God does not listen to sinners. He listens to the godly person who does his will. If this man were not from God, he could do nothing. The man was giving the religious leaders a lecture in theology. There are at least three places he may have picked this up. Psalm 66:18, which says, "If I had cherished sin in my heart, the Lord would not have listened." Psalm 34:15 states, "The eyes of the Lord are on the righteous, and his ears are attentive to their cry." And Proverbs 15:29, "The Lord is far from the wicked, but he hears the prayers of the righteous." We have further corroboration from the New Testament in James 5. The prayer of a righteous person is powerful and effective. This is why the prayers of Jesus Christ were so effective. He could pray for anything and get an immediate answer. But even Jesus didn't have all of his prayers granted. Before he went to the cross, he prayed, "Father, if you are willing, take this cup from me." But the prayer of the most righteous person who ever lived was denied, because there was no other way for sinners to be saved except through the shed blood of Jesus Christ.
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6: We are commanded to put on or take up the panoply, the complete armor, the full armor. 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The armor of God. 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
7: 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Tom is pastor teacher at Countryside Bible Church in Southlake, Texas. 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Throughout our series in Ephesians 6, we're looking at what the Apostle Paul describes as a fierce spiritual battle. We're not fighting for land and treasure. Instead, we're fighting for our souls. 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
6: When I was growing up, and still sometimes, we sing a hymn called On Jordan's Stormy Bank. Some of you may remember that hymn. That hymn teaches or sort of compares the promised land to heaven and crossing over the Jordan River as death. So the Jordan is death, and then you enter into the promised land. So it pictures all those battles that the children of Israel fought gaining the promised land as heaven, I guess. And that's okay. We can sing that song and understand what it means. We're going to pass through death and enter into what God has promised us. But that's not really the comparison the Bible makes. When you look at that Old Testament story and the series of events that unfold there, the New Testament compares the Exodus from Egypt and the Passover with our salvation. Christ, Paul says to the Corinthians, is our Passover lamb. We ate of Christ, as it were. We partook of Him at our salvation. The promised land, in New Testament terminology, really reflects the battle of sanctification. That is, the battle to become increasingly more like Jesus Christ in this life, in this world, to overcome the sin that's a part of our lives. So the conquest of the promised land, then, is a picture, if you will, of what our spiritual battles are like. With that in mind, turn back for a moment to Joshua chapter 1. Just to remind you of how that unfolded, Joshua chapter 1, you remember Moses dies, and then the Lord speaks to Joshua, and he says, Moses is dead, so verse 2 of Joshua 1, I want you to cross this Jordan, you and all this people, to the land which I am giving to them, to the sons of Israel. And every place on which the sole of your foot treads, I have given it to you, just as I spoke to Moses. Now that's very interesting. God says, I promised you this land. I'm going to give you this land. It's yours. Oh, but by the way, you can only have it if, first of all, you walk through the land. Notice verse 3, every place on which the sole of your foot treads. I promise you the whole land, but you're only getting it when your foot passes over a particular portion of that land. Secondly, by the way, there are battles to be fought. There are enemies that must be defeated. Look over in Joshua chapter 6, the story of Jericho, and this is how it begins. Jericho was tightly shut because of the sons of Israel. No one went out, no one came in. The Lord said to Joshua, "See, I have given Jericho into your hand with its king and the valiant warriors, and therefore there's something you have to do. There's a battle you have to fight. You have to follow my instructions. There are still enemies, even though I've given you the land, even though I've won the battle." Until the Israelites obeyed God, until they did what He commanded, not one battle was won, not one enemy was defeated, even though He had given them already the land. And when they were victorious, it wasn't their victory, it was God's victory. That's exactly like sanctification. That's exactly like the battle to be more and more like Jesus Christ. We advance only because God has promised us. Promises like Romans chapter 6, verse 14, for sin shall not be a master over you. That's a wonderful promise. But guess what? That doesn't happen automatically. That's a promise about a great victory, but we still have to fight. There is still a powerful enemy, and we will only defeat that enemy as we use the resources God has provided. And when we use those resources, and when we gain the victory, it will not be our victory, it'll be God's victory. He alone gets the credit. You see the parallel between the battles for the promised land and the battle to take back the corners of our souls? Paul describes that spiritual battle in Ephesians chapter 6. We are not fighting for land. Instead, we are fighting for our souls. We're fighting against attacks on our souls to keep the land that Christ has conquered. And to spiritually survive in this war, we must be equipped. We must be prepared. We must use the resources God has provided. And in Ephesians chapter 6, Paul explains what those resources are. Let me read it for you again. Ephesians chapter 6, verse 10. Finally, be strong in the Lord and in the strength of his might. Put on the full armor of God so that you will be able to stand firm against the schemes of the devil. For our struggle is not against flesh and blood, but against the rulers, against the powers, against the world forces of this darkness, against the spiritual forces of wickedness in the heavenly places. Therefore, take up the full armor of God so that you will be able to resist in the evil day, and having done everything, to stand firm. Stand firm, therefore, having girded your loins with truth, and having put on the breastplate of righteousness, and having shod your feet with the preparation of the gospel of peace. In addition to all, taking up the shield of faith with which you will be able to extinguish all the flaming arrows of the evil one. And take the helmet of salvation and the sword of the Spirit, which is the Word of God. The paragraph really continues down through verse 20. And the theme of this paragraph is the only way for us to win the war for our souls is to stand firm in the strength of Christ and in the armor of God. Paul really details here the way we are to prepare, the various parts of our preparation. In verses 10 through 13, he gives us a general explanation of our duty. And he says, if you're going to prepare, you've got to understand your orders. We must understand our orders. And in verses 10 through 13, we've looked at those orders together. In verse 10, he says what our orders are. Be strong in the Lord and in the strength of his might. How do we do that? Verse 11, put on the full armor of God. Why? Verse 11 goes on to say, so that you will be able to stand firm against the schemes of the devil, against his attacks on the Word of God, against his intimidation with fear and persecution, and against his seductions with personal temptation. We have to be armed against his attack. And last time, we looked in verse 12 at the nature of the warfare in which we're engaged. We saw that it was universal. That is, every single Christian is involved in this battle. It is personal. He uses the word wrestle, hand-to-hand combat. It is spiritual. It's not against people. It's not against flesh and blood. It is supernatural. It's against Satan's forces. And my girls gave me a hard time for this word, which they couldn't spell for their notes. Hierarchical. It is organized. It's structured. There's this army that Satan has organized in a certain way. That's the warfare in which we're engaged. And then in verse 13, Paul summarizes our orders. He says, therefore, take up the full armor of God so that you will be able to resist, that is, the schemes of the devil, in the evil day. And having made all the preparations you're supposed to make, then you'll be able to stand firm. Now, don't miss Paul's big point in verses 10 to 13 as he goes through our orders. He's telling us this. The enemy you are fighting in hand-to-hand combat every day of your spiritual life, the enemy you're fighting in your thoughts and in your mind is too powerful for you. It's not just a matter of expending the right amount of human effort. If we think we can fight this war on our own and win, we are sadly mistaken. But here's the good news. Christ is able to make us stand, and he makes us stand by giving us his own strength. How? By our putting on the full armor of God. And today, we come to Paul's detailed explanation of that armor. Verses 14 to 17, the details about the armor itself. We can call this second part of our preparation, put on God's armor. Our preparation involves understanding our orders, and secondly, it involves putting on God's armor. Now, in these four verses, verses 14 to 17, Paul gets to the heart of what he wants us to know about this defense that we have against Satan's tactics. Before we come to the individual pieces, I want us to make some general observations. I'm afraid that most Christians have really no idea what this passage is talking about. You know, they can picture a Roman soldier outfitted in all of the armor. You know, that plays out pretty well on flannel graph or PowerPoint. And they know that somehow they're supposed to be like that soldier, but they really don't have a clue as to how. What I want to do this morning is sort of sweep away the clutter, sweep away a number of the misconceptions that we have about this armor that Paul describes here. Lord willing, next time we have together, we'll begin to look at the individual pieces. But today I want to make some overarching general observations about this armor that is supposed to defend us against error and against intimidation and against temptation. The first general observation I think we need to make about this armor is that there is an intentional order in this list that Paul gives us. There's an intentional order. Notice in verses 14 to 15, Paul lists pieces of armor that a soldier on duty would wear all the time. A belt or a sash, and we'll talk about what that was when we get there. A breastplate and the right shoes for your feet. If a soldier's not sleeping, and if he's on duty, those pieces were always on. But when you get to verses 16 and 17, you come to the last pieces of armor that a soldier would have put on just before the battle. He would have added to the pieces that he wore all the time his helmet. He would have put that on his head as he prepared for the actual battle. And then he would have picked up his shield and his sword. So although all this armor is essential for the battle, and Paul makes that very clear, at the same time, it's important to understand that the first three pieces of this armor are the foundational pieces that no soldier should ever be without. You wear them all the time, not just at the moment of battle. So, first of all, there's an intentional order. There's another general observation we can make about the armor, and that is that the metaphor Paul uses here of armor is flexible. It's flexible. What do I mean by that? I mean that Paul doesn't always paint this armor exactly the same way. When he uses this metaphor of Christian armor in other places in his writings, he often slightly changes it. Let me show you what I mean. Look in Ephesians chapter 6, verse 14. There we're told the breastplate is what? The breastplate is righteousness. Okay, keep that in mind. Now look down at verse 17. The helmet is salvation. Okay, keep those two filed away and turn back with me to 1 Thessalonians chapter 5. Paul will use the same image, but he'll change the qualities. 1 Thessalonians chapter 5. Verse 8, he's been talking about the day of the Lord, that the day of the Lord is coming, the day God pours out his wrath and fury against the earth. There are those who are the sons of darkness who aren't prepared. They're the sons of light, that's us, who are prepared. And therefore, he says, verse 8, since we are of the day, let us be sober, having put on the breastplate of faith and love, and as a helmet, the hope of salvation. Now, did you notice Paul changed? In Ephesians 6, the breastplate is righteousness. Here, it's faith and love. In Ephesians 6, the helmet is salvation. Here, he changes it slightly. It is the hope of salvation. Now, what does this mean for interpreting Ephesians 6? It means that when you look at Ephesians 6, the main point is not where that piece of armor is fastened. It's not which quality is attached to which piece of armor, because here he changes that. Instead, the main thrust of the passage is on the qualities. Some commentators wax eloquent about all of the organs that a particular piece of the armor protects. For example, the English Puritan William Gurnall wrote a book on these few verses here in Ephesians 6. One passage, three volumes. 261 chapters, almost 1,500 pages on these verses. See, it's not as bad as you thought it was here. Now, how do you get there from these verses? Well, you get far too elaborate in trying to press the metaphor into all of its details. I'm not being critical, by the way, of Gurnall's work. It's a wonderful work. I'm just saying you can get carried away with pressing the details too far. And obviously, it's clear from passages like 1 Thessalonians 5:8 that that's not what Paul wants us to do. We can make some general observations about what body parts the various pieces of armor protect, and that's okay. We will do that. But that's not the main point. The main point is that these are all spiritual qualities, spiritual realities that are essential to our spiritual protection. That's his point. And together, they make up our armor that protects us from Satan's schemes. So don't get carried away with assigning what piece to what quality and all the details and fleshing that out too much. Instead, look at the big picture. Here are spiritual realities that guard our souls. There's a third general observation we need to make about the armor. Paul's illustration of armor comes from two distinct sources. Where did Paul come up with this idea? Well, it comes from two sources, and this is very important to understand to interpret it rightly. The first of these sources is clearly the many Roman soldiers that Paul would have seen throughout his life. He grew up in the Roman Empire, in Tarsus, and then when he was a teenager, he was sent to Jerusalem, where he trained under Gamaliel. In Jerusalem and in Caesarea, there on the coast of the Mediterranean, there was always a large contingent of Roman soldiers because of the potential for uprising, the potential of rebellion. And so his entire life, he would have seen Roman soldiers on the various Roman roads as he traversed the Roman Empire. He would have seen legions of Roman soldiers. But Paul's exposure to Roman soldiers was much more intimate than that. In fact, as he writes this very letter, he may have been looking at a Roman soldier or even chained at the wrist to one. Ephesians is one of four letters in the New Testament that theologians call the prison epistles. The other three are Colossians, Philippians, and Philemon. They were all written, those four books, during Paul's first imprisonment in Rome. If you want to know what was going on during that first imprisonment, read the last two verses of the book of Acts. Here's what it says. Paul stayed two full years in his own rented quarters and was welcoming all who came to him, preaching the kingdom of God and teaching concerning the Lord Jesus Christ with all openness, unhindered. This letter to Ephesus was written near the end of that imprisonment, near the end of those 2 years, probably around 62 AD, from his own rented quarters in Rome under house arrest. Now, to come up with this illustration then, Paul had to look no farther than across the room, or in some cases, someone awaiting trial could actually be continually chained to a Roman soldier. We don't know if that was true at this stage of Paul's imprisonment or not, but he was certainly under house arrest, so there would have been a Roman guard nearby. And so there was a constant reminder of armor. There are two ancient secular sources that describe the Roman soldier's armor, and as we work our way through the armor, we'll rely on both of those. But there's another source not only the Roman soldiers around Paul, there is another source of this metaphor, and I would suggest to you that it was even more influential in this passage than the Roman soldiers around Paul. That source is the Old Testament. Now look at Ephesians chapter 6, verses 14 to 17. Note that many of the verses in that section are capitalized in our English translations. Certainly in the NAS, that's true, and in many other English translations. Why is that? Because verses in the New Testament that are either direct quotations from the Old Testament or are clear paraphrases of an Old Testament passage are always capitalized in our English translations. So in other words, where you see all caps in verses 14 to 17, those phrases come from the Old Testament. And if you trace those phrases back to the Old Testament, you will find that all of them come from the prophet Isaiah. So understand this, this metaphor is not an accident. As we will see, it is based on Paul's deep understanding of the Old Testament scripture. It grew out of his understanding of Isaiah, and that becomes very important to how we interpret this armor. Number four, a fourth observation, general observation we can make about the armor, is that it is the armor of God. Now, I know I've touched on this point before, but as we begin to examine this armor in detail, it's absolutely essential that you understand this. Notice twice in verse 11 and again down in verse 13, this is called the full armor of God. Start with that expression, full armor. That's a little misleading in the English because it implies that there's a Greek word translated full and there's an English word, or excuse me, there's a Greek word translated armor. But in reality, the English words full armor translate only one Greek word. It's the word from which we get a very rare English word, panoply. You know, we sing a hymn sometimes, an old hymn about putting on the panoply of God. You ever wonder what that was? It's this word. It simply refers to the complete armor of a heavily armed soldier. It's the package of armor that a soldier wears. The whole ensemble, the whole package. We are commanded to put on or take up the panoply, the complete armor, the full armor. But notice that this complete package of body armor is called the armor of God. The armor of God. What does that mean? Now, this is not an idle curiosity. Understanding this, what the armor of God means, is absolutely crucial to Paul's point. And therefore, understanding what Paul means by God's armor is crucial to withstanding Satan's tactics in our lives. What does it mean? The armor of God. Well, there are two implications in that expression, that genitive. One is that God is the source of the armor. It's the armor of God in the sense that it originates with God and it is given to us as a gift. It is the armor that God supplies to believers to protect them. Whatever this armor is, it comes to us from God.
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8: Have you ever wondered about what the meaning of life is? I mean, why are we here in this world? What is our purpose for even existing? I'll tell you what it isn't. It's not just chasing after what this world offers. That's going to leave you empty. In fact, Solomon was one of the wealthiest men who ever lived. He had it all. He experienced it all. And he said, you know what I've discovered? It's all emptiness. If you live to be happy, you'll never be happy. It's been said there are two sources of unhappiness in life. One is not getting what you want, and the other is getting it. Sometimes some of the most unhappy people are the ones that have it all. You'll never be happy by chasing happiness. So you say, well, how do you find happiness? How do you find life's purpose? Listen, you were put here on this earth to know God and to walk in fellowship with Him. Now, what does that mean? It means that you were put here on this earth to have a relationship with your Creator. That is why, since the day you were born, you've been on a quest. You've been searching for something because you know there's more to life than what you're presently experiencing. You were created to glorify God and to walk with Him. And check this out. If you find life's purpose by coming into this relationship with God and glorifying Him, you will end up as a happy person. Not from seeking happiness, but from seeking God. Because happiness will be the byproduct of a life that has found its proper perspective. So I encourage you right now to know the God who made you and to walk in a relationship with Him. And you know what? You'll find that you'll become a happy person because the Bible says, happy are the people whose God is the Lord.
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10: The tongue may be a small member of our body, but remember James' analogy, like the rudder of a ship or the bit on a horse's mouth, its impact outweighs its size. If you want to track that down, that's James 3, 1 to 12. Given that reality, how might we do a better job at finding the right words to say? Well, let me share some thoughts that might act as a biblical mouthwash. Resolve to talk less and think more. Proverbs 17:27 talks about how in a multitude of words, sin is not lacking. We often say things because we can say them, rather than because they are sound and reasonable and need to be said.
9: I hope you enjoyed today's Minute of

0: What is the condition of you spiritually? Are you being built up to bring God glory and please Him? Would the Lord be saying, how is my work going in you and your family and in your church? Are we about His business? Have we considered our ways? Have we looked at our lives? Are we being disciplined by the Lord?
1: 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Equipping the Saints is a radio outreach from Equipping Bible Church in Greer, South Carolina. And our teacher is Greg Lundstedt, pastor of Equipping Bible Church. 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
0: Well, all of us, I'm pretty sure all of us, have gone through difficult times where we have been in despair, we've been discouraged, quite possibly depressed because of circumstances or whatever it might be. And most of the time we realize it's because our thinking's not right, our focus is not on Christ, because we see in Scripture that we can, when we go through trials, we can count it joy when we encounter various trials, knowing what Christ is doing through His Word. But sometimes we get caught off guard, blindsided by events or whatever it might be, but we come back and we trust the Lord and obey the Lord, and the Lord gives us that peace that only He can give us as we seek Him through His Word. And some of us who have been not following the Lord or have been disobedient, when we come back to the Lord and we obey the Lord, we expect at that point that things will get better. And sometimes it doesn't. We're going to see today that these people in Haggai's day were disobedient, and God challenged them to consider their ways, and they responded and obeyed the Lord. And then they got their focus off and got discouraged, and God encouraged them. And then we're going to see today that in light of that, they were not being blessed. They were still under God's discipline, and God needed to teach them another lesson. Therefore, I've titled this message, Why is God Not Blessing His Work in and Through Me? Would you turn your Bibles to Haggai, and we're in chapter 2, and we'll be going through verses 10 through 19. And I want to give the context briefly here and then review what we've seen so far. But we had the kingdom years of 490 years of Israel with kings. When Solomon died, the kingdom was divided, and the northern kingdom being Israel, the southern kingdom being Judah. During that time, leading to the exile, the northern kingdom, and as we will see, the southern kingdom, Israel's prophets continued to call upon them to repent of their deeds and to trust the Lord. And because they did not repent, Israel was taken into captivity by the Assyrians. And soon after, we would see Judah and Jerusalem taken into captivity by the Babylonians because of their sin. Now, there were three deportations to Babylon. The first took place at 606 BC when Nebuchadnezzar took some of the brightest and wisest. And then there was another deportation. And then there was the siege of Jerusalem in 588, ending in 586, with the destruction of the temple and the city, with the complete exile of the Jewish people to Babylon. Now, as God had predicted their discipline in Deuteronomy, if they were not to obey Him within the covenant, God was faithful to bring about His discipline upon Israel. And we see in Jeremiah and also in Ezekiel, we see that there would be, in Jeremiah, there would be 70 years of discipline. Now, when the Persians defeated the Babylonians in 539, as Isaiah prophesied concerning Cyrus, he took over, this King Cyrus took over and changed the foreign policy concerning captive,

0: peoples. And in 538, he decreed that the Jews could return to their land and rebuild the temple. And we see that in Ezra chapters 1 through 3. And about 50,000 devout, exiled Jews left Babylon, where they had become pretty prosperous and pretty content, and returned to their beloved Jerusalem, where they could worship the Lord and rebuild the temple. And within a year, we see Ezra records that they had laid the foundation of the temple. We see that in Ezra chapter 3. Unfortunately, Ezra also records that through an injunction from the Persian emperor and some insurmountable difficulties with some Samaritans, that they stopped the work of the temple at that time. However, when these obstacles were removed, they did not continue the work. They did not restart it. And 16 years had gone by. And God reveals in chapter 1 that they had spent time beautifying their own houses and not being about the work that God had delivered them from Babylon to do in Jerusalem. And as we saw in chapter 1, and we'll review in a minute, they had started to experience the disciplinary hand of the living God. Now in 520 BC, we see in this book of Haggai, there are four sermons. They are exactly dated. It had been 18 years since they left Babylon, 16 so years since they laid the foundation, and this brings us right to where we are in the beginning. We saw in chapter 1 that the Lord God said to them, verse 2, thus says the Lord of hosts, this people says the time has not come, even the time for the house of the Lord to be rebuilt. Then the word of the Lord came by Haggai the prophet, is it time for you yourselves to dwell in your paneled houses while this house lies desolate? The Lord God was calling them on their misplaced priorities, that they were about beautifying their own houses and not about the work that God had called them out of Babylon for. They were giving all their time and attention, saying it's not time for God's work to be done. And we saw that God was gracious to reveal the symptoms of misplaced priorities as he commands them to consider their ways. Verse 5, now therefore, thus says the Lord of hosts, consider your ways, set your heart upon your ways, we saw. You have sown much, but harvest little. You eat, but there is not enough to be satisfied. You drink, but there is not enough to become drunk. You put on clothing, but no one is warm enough. And he who earns wages to put into a purse with holes. Thus says the Lord of hosts, consider your ways. We saw the first symptom. There was an overwhelming dissatisfaction. It was though their pockets were filled with holes. They had clothes, but they were not warm. They had enough to drink, but they were not drunk. We see this dissatisfaction, and God was telling them to look at their lives and recognize where they're at. And then we saw a second symptom of God's discipline, verse 9. You look for much, but behold, it comes a little. When you bring it home, I blow it away. Why, declares the Lord of hosts, because of my house, which lies desolate, while each of you runs to his own house. Therefore, because of you, the sky has withheld its dew, and the earth has withheld its produce. And I called for a drought on the land, on the mountains, on the grain, on the new wine, on the oil, on what the ground produces, on what men, on cattle, on all the labor of your hands. The Lord God took full credit for bringing about his disciplinary hand on these Jews. And we saw in verse 8 that he shared what they should have been doing. Go up to the mountains, bring wood, and rebuild the temple, that I may be pleased with it and glorified, says the Lord. The physical temple, which God used as a symbol to reveal that he was with his people, they were to go and rebuild it, to be about his business. And we know that now we are the temple of the living God, that God is building for himself a holy habitation, the church, the body of Christ. And we saw what their response was. And so often in Scripture, in the Old Testament, we saw the Jews didn't respond. They didn't obey, but here they obeyed. Verse 12, then Zerubbabel, that's the man who would be king. He was in the line of David. He was the governor. He should have been king, but they were still a subjected people under Persia. Then Zerubbabel, the son of Shealtiel, and Joshua, the son of Jehozadak, the high priest, with all the remnant of the people, obeyed the voice of the Lord and the words of Haggai the prophet as the Lord God had sent them, and the people showed reverence for the Lord. They listened to the word with a heart to obey it. Shema, hear, O Israel. And they were listening with the heart to do what God says, and they showed him reverence. The right response, and we've talked about this, if you're coming to church today and you're not coming to listen with a heart to obey, your heart is wrong. With a heart to obey what the Lord God says, and their hearts were pierced concerning their wrong priorities, and they were responding by wanting to obey the Lord, and they worshiped the Lord and feared him, showed reverence for the Lord. Verse 13, then Haggai, the messenger of the Lord, spoke by the commission of the Lord to the people, saying, I am with you, declares the Lord. So the Lord stirred up the spirit of Zerubbabel, the son of Shealtiel, governor of Judah, and the spirit of Joshua, the son of Jehozadak, the high priest, and the spirit of the remnant of the people, and they came and worked on the house of the Lord of hosts, their God. We see that God declared that he was with them. They wanted to obey him, and now God would say, instead of this people is doing this, I am with you. And we also see he stirred up their spirits to be about the work. And we know from a parallel prophet, Zechariah, that the building of the temple was not accomplished by their abilities, as Zechariah says, not by night nor by power, but by my spirit, declares the Lord. It was God's spirit that was enabling them to do his work. And so when we are about hearing and fearing the Lord, he brings his encouragement and empowerment to do what he has called us to do. Now, we're not in a covenant with God, the old covenant. We're not Jews, but we're the church. And God dwells in his church, and we know from scriptures, we've seen that we are to be about his business, that we were delivered out of darkness into his marvelous light, that God is building up his body, this holy temple, that it would bring him glory and that he would be pleased. What would God say to us? What is the condition of my house? What is the condition of you spiritually? Are you being built up to bring God glory and please him? Would the Lord be saying, how is my work going in you, in your family, and in your church? Are we about his business? Have we considered our ways? Have we looked at our lives? Are we being disciplined by the Lord that we might bring him glory and honor through repenting and obeying? And we saw it had been about a month since they had decided, okay, 16 years of disobedience, we're now going to do the Lord's work, we're going to obey, they reverence the Lord, and about a month went by, and they're getting discouraged. It's just like us. We decide to do the right thing, and all of a sudden, something comes along and discourages us. And in this case, there were the old-timers who had seen the glory and grandeur of Solomon's temple, and they were looking at this paltry foundation in the beginning of this temple that was being built, and they were seeing it as nothing in comparison. And even the Lord God says this, is it nothing in comparison? And God was pointing out, I believe, that they shouldn't be looking at what they see there. That's not the complete work. He made it clear that the glory of the temple, latter temple, would be much greater, that God was doing something way beyond what they could imagine. And he was encouraging them again that they should be about his work. They were to be strong, be strengthened in the Lord, and they were to work and not fear. And we saw last week that God's work requires his presence and power. We need to be walking with the Lord. We need his ability to do it. And also that things are not as they seem, that what we perceive as such a minimal work from our own viewpoint, from our sight, rather than by faith, God is doing so much more. And we saw that also in the body of Christ and in each one of us individually, so that he would bring himself glory and honor through us. And that brings us to this third sermon, and we'll see 2 months have passed by since they were encouraged. Yet God's blessing within their covenant had not come. They still in a drought, as we will see. They were still internally dissatisfied. They had made God's work a priority. They were being obedient. But why was God not blessing the work and their lives? And that brings us to our passage here, where again, I believe we're going to see, why is God not blessing his work through me and in me? And we'll look at what true blessing is. Haggai chapter 2, and we're going to start in verse 10. On the 24th of the ninth month, in the second year of Darius, the word of the Lord came to Haggai the prophet, saying, thus says the Lord of hosts, ask now the priests for a ruling. If a man carries holy meat in the fold of his garment and touches bread with this fold, or cooked wine, or cooked food, wine, oil, or any other food, will it become holy? And the priests answered and said, no. Then Haggai said, if one who is unclean from a corpse touches any of these, will the latter become unclean? And the priest answered and said, it will become unclean. Then Haggai answered and said, so is this people, and so is this nation before me, declares the Lord, and so is every work of their hands, and what they offer is unclean. Today, some of you might be in deep agony. You might be going through physical and emotional and spiritual turmoil. You believe you're doing everything God wants you to do, and yet God is not answering your prayers, it seems. And yet God is not bringing you the peace that he promises in his word. You're about God's business, but yet it seems like God's discipline is still on you. Well, for these Israelites, and maybe for us too, God will begin helping us understand why. And I think, first of all, he's going to reveal to us answering two questions why God's hand was still upon them and maybe upon us. First of all, we're going to see, and we need to realize, that sin is hideous and it defiles everything. It defiles everything. And he's going to have two questions to ask the priests. He's going to ask them to ask, and there's going to be two answers which help us see what's going on in the life of these remnant people. Verse 10, and on the 24th of the ninth month in the second year of Darius, the word of the Lord came by Haggai the prophet, saying, thus says the Lord of hosts, ask now the priest for a ruling. Again, we have the sermon dated exactly. And as we saw in the last few messages, we can know the exact day because, historically speaking, we know when Darius was reigning. And the date that corresponds to this statement here, the 24th of the ninth month, is December 18th, 520 BC. And you want to make a mental note of this date because it's really important for later on in the chapter. So 2 months have gone by since the last portion that Haggai talked to them. They were encouraged by God. They were empowered to do his work. The word of Yahweh, the great I am, was with them. And now we have this statement in verse 11. Thus says the Lord of hosts, the Lord of armies, ask now the priests for a ruling. Now, what is he talking about here? God is telling Haggai to ask the priest for a ruling, as we will see, concerning the ceremonial law. And this was a common practice prescribed in Scripture. In Deuteronomy chapter 17, 8 and 9, Israelites were to go to the Levitical priests if they had questions that were too difficult for their courts to address. And Haggai is saying now, go ask the priests for a ruling. Now remember, this was a theocracy. Now in verses 12 and 13, we're going to see two questions that are to be asked of the priests. And I believe with two answers, we will see, first of all, that holiness is not transferable, but sin defiles everything. Verse 12, if a man carries holy meat in the fold of his garment and touches bread with this fold, or cooked food, wine, oil, or any other food, will it become holy? And the priest answered and said, no. This is an interesting thing he says here, but what is he talking about? What is the point he is trying to make here? The answer is pretty simple and straightforward. When the priests were to go make a sacrifice, they would take meat or flesh as prescribed by the law, and they would take this best part, and because of God's declaration, the meat was holy. There's nothing special about the meat, but because God declared it to be holy, it was holy. And they would offer it as set apart to God. It was the best portion for the Lord. It was the holy meat for the sacrifice. And the question is, if a man carries holy meat in the fold of his garment and touches bread with this fold, or cooked food, or wine, or oil, or any other food, will it become holy? Now, this is pretty obvious. The answer is obviously no. the Levitical law, according to this, that they would say that simply things are not made holy by contact or association. The priest answered and said, no. And what's the simple point made here? That holiness is not transferable. Now, how does this apply to these Jews? Why would God have Haggai ask the priest this question? How does it apply to them? I believe most likely they believed that because they were doing the work of the Lord, they were right before God by virtue of that work. By virtue of their godly work, by virtue of doing what he told them to do, they believed that they were right before his sight, that they were holy. And God says, by way of illustration, if you do God's holy work, does that make you holy? The answer is no. Holiness is not transferable, and this is a trap that we can fall into. Thinking if we're about God's business, this makes us something different in his sight. If I come to church, carry a Bible, have devotions, live an obedient life, these things in and of themselves do not create holiness in me. If I'm doing his work, this in and of itself does not make me holy. Unfortunately, this is what most of the false religions share, that you need to be baptized before you're right before God, that you need to be circumcised before you're right, that you need to receive grace mediated by the church to be right before God, that if you go through these prescribed rituals and ceremonies or do these things or that things, that you'll be right before God. But folks, no external act on our part will bring about holiness, even if it is true and right and prescribed by God. Holiness is not transferable. You see, we are sinful. We have all fallen short of the glory of God, and God is a holy God, and God is a gracious God, and when we trust in Christ, repenting of our sin, we receive the righteousness of Christ. It is because of Christ that we are righteous, not because of what we do. We see in Scripture, Romans chapter 3, verse 20, because of the works of the law, no flesh will be justified in his sight, for through the law comes the knowledge of sin. But now, Romans 3:21, apart from the law, the righteousness of God has been manifest, being witnessed by the law and the prophets, even the righteousness of God through faith in Christ for all those who believe. For there is no distinction, for all have sinned and fallen short of the glory of God, being justified as a gift by his grace through the redemption which is in Christ Jesus. You see, when we place our faith in the Lord Jesus Christ, we receive the righteousness of Christ. It's not what we do, it is what Christ did.
1: 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And Greg, in the moments that we have left in today's broadcast, you mentioned that doing religious things don't make me right before God. My question is, why not?
0: You know, Dave, there is a misconception among many who name the name of Christ that doing things for Christ or whatever it might be makes you a holy person. Mm-hmm. And indeed, in some parts of this country, church attendance is very high and many people faithfully go each week, but their lives Monday through Saturday do not show any spiritual life at all. Religious activity in this context has no redemptive value at all. Mm. And please don't misunderstand what I'm saying. Going to a biblical church is a good thing, and serving the Lord is a good thing. But if the reason you are doing these things is to earn favor with God or to not feel guilty, then you are really quite deceived. Indeed, the only way for you to be holy before God is to trust in His Son, Jesus Christ, for salvation. And the only way to do that is to abide in Him and His Word in you. And then what you do in Him will be blessed. And as the old hymn writer wrote, when you trust and obey, that's the only way that you will be happy in Jesus.
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3: Once you were dead because of your disobedience and your many sins. You used to live in sin just like the rest of the world, obeying the commander of the power of the air. He is the Spirit at work in the hearts of those who refuse to obey God. All of us used to live that way, following the passionate desires and inclinations of our sinful nature. By our very nature, we were subject to God's anger, just like everyone else. But God, so rich in mercy, and He loved us so much that even though we were dead because of our sins, He gave us life when He raised Christ from the dead. It is only by God's grace that you have been saved. For He raised us from the dead along with Christ and seated us with Him in the heavenly realms because we are united with Christ Jesus. So God can point to us in all future ages as examples of the incredible wealth of His grace and kindness towards us, as shown in all He has done for us who are united with Christ Jesus. God saved you by His grace when you believed. And you can't take credit for this. It's a gift from God. Salvation is not a reward for the good things that we've done, so none can boast about it. For we are God's masterpiece. He has created us anew in Christ Jesus, so we can do the good things He planned for us long ago.
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14: 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While divine inspiration precedes human perspiration, it never abrogates or relegates it. 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
2: 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Now here's Jonathan Griffith's Encounter the Truth on The Well.
16: When you consider the tongue, I fear we can go a long way through life before we realize and reckon with the power that the tongue has to hurt and to maim and to destroy. And so we have to ask ourselves, have I reckoned with the destructive power of the tongue?
17: Welcome to Encounter the Truth with Jonathan Griffiths. We're continuing a message we began last time called The Power of the Tongue. And Jonathan, some of us can be quick to say, well, it's just words. It doesn't really matter. But yet I hear you saying, and I think we hear James saying, no, those words do matter. And so we need to ask ourselves, do we truly understand the power that we have in our tongues?
18: James is giving us a warning here in the third chapter of his letter that is so important and we so desperately need to hear. And the warning is simply this: the tongue can be an agent of extraordinary destruction. The imagery he uses, one of the images he uses, is that of a forest fire. He says, how great a forest is set ablaze by such a small fire. And the tongue is a fire, a world of unrighteousness. And I don't think we always believe that. Sometimes in retrospect, we realize it once we've done a whole lot of damage by something that we've said, or if we've been really hurt by something that someone else has said, and there's been fallout from that and wreckage. But James wants to warn us, and then he wants to call us to a better way, to a godly use of our tongue. And that's a challenge certainly we need, as with all the challenges James brings us throughout this letter and throughout this series. It's a challenge we need, but I think as we reflect upon it, we realize how timely it is.
17: It is a timely thing for sure, so let's not wait any longer. Let's get into the book of James, chapter 3, The Power of the Tongue. Here is Jonathan.
16: Here in Ottawa, we live not far from a major shipping route. The St. Lawrence River is just 45 minutes or whatever down the road. The Great Lakes and St. Lawrence shipping route carries something like $100 billion worth of goods each year. And the ships that enable that movement of goods are big ships, huge, up to 740 feet in length, I gather. That's the maximum length that will get through the locks. And it's great fun, isn't it, to drive down the river and to catch sight of some of those great vessels as they are underway. But the ships of the Great Lakes are, of course, dwarfed by some of the great cargo ships that sail the open seas. I understand the largest cargo ship ever built was built in Japan, named the Seawise Giant, greater in length than many skyscrapers are in height, measuring fully 1,500 feet long. The scale of these ships is breathtaking. The sheer bulk, the dimensions, the tonnage. But the wonder of a ship like that is actually that it is possible to steer it and to direct it. Through the winds and the waves, from port to port all around the world, these ships are controlled and these ships are guided. And as I reflected on this, it struck me, you know, the basic principles of navigating a ship on its journey haven't really changed all that much since James took up his pen to write his letter. He encourages us, verse 4, to stop and look at the ships. Pause as you go down to the St. Lawrence. Observe what's going on. Verse 4, though they are so large and are driven by strong winds, they are guided by a very small rudder wherever the will of the pilot directs. Tug on the wheel, and the rudder shifts position, and the mighty ship turns upon the seas. When you consider the tongue in the context of the human body, the whole body, it's a small thing, seemingly insignificant, often hidden from sight. It makes the occasional dramatic appearance when an ice cream cone needs to be consumed, or when a parent's back is turned and a child is in an impish frame of mind. But it's not a prominent member, I guess. And yet its capacity is immense. Verse 5, So also the tongue is a small member, yet it boasts of great things. Now, in a sense, the boast of the tongue is actually justified. Despite its size, it really can accomplish a great deal. And the illustration of the horse with the bit and bridle and the ship with its rudder, the illustrations point to the fact that the tongue has the capacity to guide the whole body. As the bit guides the horse, as the rudder guides a great ship, so the tongue sets the direction for the whole of life. Our words set the direction of our action. They are the outpouring of our emotion and our will and the thoughts of our heart. Our speech paves the way for all that will follow, for all that we will do, for all the relationships that we will make and the relationships we will break, for the decisions we will take and the consequences that will follow, for the promises we make and the commitments we undertake. The tongue speaks, and the whole body, the whole person must follow. And as we just think about what James is saying, as we just let all that kind of sink in a little bit, we recognize more and more why it is that he places so much emphasis on the tongue, on speech in his letter. Faith, it's got to issue in works. That's his kind of core principle in the letter. It's got to issue in fruit, in action. And the activity of our tongue, the words that it produces, this is front and center in James's mind, of great importance. And it's why I think he says in verse 2 that if anyone actually manages not to stumble at all in what he says, he's a perfect man, able to bridle his whole body. Friends, if we actually have our tongue under control, there is a real sense in which we have ourselves under control. The tongue is the bit and bridle of the human life. It is the rudder of the person. And if the tongue has this great power to guide the rest of our being, here's the question then, isn't it? Have you got your tongue under control? Have I got my tongue under control? You see, I think we easily assume, don't we, that our words are small things. You know, they come and they go. We don't see them. We don't feel them in a tangible way. They're like the breath of the air. We imagine that they're peripheral or ephemeral, insignificant, unimportant. But James says, oh no, they're the foundation. They are the guide for everything else. And so, friends, we must ask ourselves, are we paying attention to what we are saying? Are you paying attention to what your tongue is doing? And am I? Have you got it under control? If the answer is no, I can tell you something about yourself. Even if I know nothing else about you, I know this. You don't have the rest of your life under control. The tongue has huge capacity to give direction. Next, the tongue has huge capacity to cause destruction. Second half of verse 5, how great a forest is set ablaze by such a small fire, and the tongue is a fire, a world of unrighteousness. The tongue is set among our members, staining the whole body, setting on fire the entire course of life, and set on fire by hell. About a year ago, I think, the Zog wildfire in Northern California burned through 56,000 acres, destroyed over 200 structures, and claimed 4 lives. It all started when a pine tree fell on an electrical line, sparking a blaze in a season of dryness. Pacific Gas and Electric have recently been charged with manslaughter and other felonies for failing to cut down the tree when warned of the danger. A single spark, a great fire. We know how easily it happens. The spark may be small, but the fire could end up being immense. A single spark could come from our mouths that lights an immense fire of destruction. That's the point that James is making. And a word or two spoken in haste, spoken in anger, an unguarded slip, an uncontrolled outburst, an indiscretion, a barbed comment, it can break relationships. It can undermine a marriage. It can threaten a company. It can tear apart a church. It doesn't take much, does it? A small spark, great blaze. One of our nation's most prominent corporations is undergoing a very public boardroom row. At the moment, it's been all over the news. Billions of dollars in market value are at stake. A major merger and acquisitions deal hangs in the balance. Tens of thousands of jobs rely upon the health of the company. Millions of customers require their services. And if you read the reports, at the core of the crisis is this: a pocket dial of a cell phone and a few unguarded words overheard. Tiny spark, massive blaze. The fire begins with the mouth, verse 6. The whole body is affected. The course of life is suddenly set, and how easily that happens. Word is spoken in haste, an ungodly word, an unwise word, and the direction of life is changed in an instant. life is actually set on fire. And what James says at the end of verse 6 is truly fearful. The fire, the spark, issued from the mouth, it actually has its source in hell. And so the life transformed by this ungodly spark, it is now a light with a blaze that has its origin in the place of darkness. One of the core traditions you will know of the Olympic Games is for a torch to be lit on Mount Olympia in Greece, and then the torch alight with that flame is carried in a great relay from country to country. Unless, of course, it blows out, then they have to relight it. But anyway, before then, lighting the cauldron at the Games itself. Now, what is James saying? He's saying that a life ruined and destroyed by words of ungodliness is a life that is actually aflame with a hellish fire. It's a life that carries hell's torch in this world. The fire of hell can be felt in the life that is set ablaze by words of unrighteousness. And without repentance and without saving faith, that life will be destined for the place of unrighteousness. That's what James is saying. And it's a fearful image he gives us. It's a terrifying thought. James is warning us here of the dangerous power and capacity of the tongue. And friends, it can destroy. He wants us to recognize that. The consequences of our words, they can spin out of control so quickly. And the fire that burns in that destruction has its origin in a very ugly place. James warns us so strongly because he knows that the danger is a very, very real danger. He knows that we struggle, and don't we? We struggle to control the tongue. He's well aware of it. Verse 7. For every kind of beast and bird, of reptile and sea creature can be tamed and has been tamed by mankind, but no human being can tame the tongue. It is a restless evil full of deadly poison. There is a company here in town that runs what amounts to a private reptile zoo. They travel all across North America, I gather, taking their snakes and lizards and other rather unsettling and slimy little creatures to drape over people's shoulders in different places, delighting the children, mortifying the parents in equal measure. I don't exactly enjoy being too close to their exhibits, but I would say this. They have managed to more or less tame some creatures that I thought were untamable. It's impressive. You know, it must be pretty hard to tame a python, but on some level, it seems that it can be done. Even the most terrifying creatures in the world can be tamed to some extent. But while humanity may be able to tame the python, humanity simply cannot tame the tongue. It is, James says, a restless evil full of deadly poison. The tongue doesn't like to be inactive. It's a restless thing. It's eager to be active, and it has dangerous poison ever ready for delivery. The language here is unsettling, even alarming. But James, he does want us to sit up and take notice. We may think that our tongue is pretty harmless, no one's listening, won't have an impact, but James says, oh no, it's dangerous. It has huge potential to cause pain and damage. And so as we hear this and receive this, we've got to ask ourselves whether we've really reckoned with the destructive power of our speech, each one of us. When young people first take to the driver's seat in the car, their teacher, whether it be a parent or someone else, their teacher, if they're responsible, will tell them that they are now holding the power of life and death in their hands as they hold the wheel. There is a reckoning that must take place with the power of the car and the grave responsibility attached to that. If someone learns to hunt, say, and first takes up a rifle, there is a moment of realization that must come that this weapon holds incredible power for harm. And there should be, a sobriety that comes from that realization and settles in. When it comes to the tongue, I fear we can go a long way through life before we have that moment of realization and reckoning. Before we realize and reckon with the power that the tongue has to hurt and to maim and to destroy. And so we have to ask ourselves, have I reckoned with the destructive power of the tongue? Have you and I learned to weigh our words and guard our tongue, knowing, as the driver knows, as the hunter knows, that one moment of inattention, one moment of carelessness can permanently change the direction of our life and the lives of others around us? Perhaps as we hear these things and we begin to consider them, you're actually conscious of some words that you've spoken, words that have caused harm, words that have caused damage, maybe far beyond anything you anticipated or intended. Perhaps actually you are living day to day with tremendous regret over this very thing. For some among us, as we think about these things, the weight of that regret, perhaps the weight of that guilt, it is heavy upon you. James's teaching here will be a call for some of us to repent of particular things we've said or of patterns of speech, perhaps even that continue. And as we're conscious of our sin, it is a prompt for us to turn to the Lord for his forgiveness, a forgiveness that is available to us in the Lord Jesus through his death for us. And if we know him, and if we trust him, we can bring our guilt and we can bring our regret to him, knowing that we have full forgiveness and true cleansing, complete freedom in him. And maybe, friend, that is the truth you need today. That is the truth you need to remember as the rebuke of the verses hits home. For others, you are here actually with a burden of guilt over things you've said, over words you've spoken, over damage that you've done. Maybe you're living in the midst of wreckage from things that have been said. But you have, at the same time, no assurance of forgiveness. You don't know the way out from under this. And if that's you, let me invite you to come and find forgiveness at the foot of the cross of Jesus Christ. That is where forgiveness can be found. At the foot of the cross where Jesus died to pay the price of our sin, to set us free from guilt. If you would come to him in simple trust, he will give you that freedom even today. That's the invitation of the gospel.
17: 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If you join us a little bit late, again, we're in James chapter 3. Back to the message. Here is Jonathan.
16: The tongue has huge capacity to give direction, to cause destruction, and finally, to be divided, verse 9. With it we bless our Lord and Father, and with it we curse people who are made in the image of God. From the same mouth come blessing and cursing. My brothers, these things ought not to be so. Most of us can be really very nice. We can be friendly. Some can be charming when we want to be. Most can say pleasant and kindly things when it suits us. Many of us here can probably use the evangelical lingo pretty well and sound thoroughly spiritual when the context is right. Most of us, I guess all of us, know that we are capable of saying some very different things when the situation is different, when certain people are out of earshot, when we have been provoked, when we are angry, when we have a particular agenda, when things have not gone our way. We know, don't we, how to bless our Lord and Father. We do it in song here in church. We've done it this morning. But with the very same tongue, one and the same, we know how to curse people who are made in his image, the men and women, the boys and girls he has created in his likeness. As I thought about this, the image came to mind. Actually, it's an image that the ethical philosopher Alistair MacIntyre once used to illustrate a similar point, the image of a fictional fine restaurant. You know, out in the dining room, it is all starched tablecloths and crystal chandeliers and decorum. And may I take your coat for you, madam? And would you like an appetizer today? And as soon as the server walks through the swinging door to the kitchen, it's a different context. It's loud voices. It's, where's the order for 72? That guy on 15, he's complaining again about his burnt steak. Hurry up with that. Hey, out of my way. It's as though we have our dining room voice, our tone of polite formality. And then we have our manner of speech for the kitchen out back. And it's not just that our speech is contextualized. That might be understandable. No, so often it is that our speech is radically inconsistent. terribly divided. From the same mouth come blessing and cursing. And James says to us very simply, my brothers, these things ought not to be so. And you know, while we might agree with James in general terms, we might admit, you know, this is an ideal, ought not to be so. We might well be a little bit ashamed of our inconsistency of speech. But James now, he helps us further because he gives us a series of illustrations that point us to the fundamental reason why this ought not to be so, the fundamental reason that he's so concerned about all this, the fundamental reason it matters. Notice it with me, verse 11. Does a spring pour forth from the same opening both fresh and salt water? Can a fig tree, my brothers, bear olives, or a grapevine produce figs? Neither can a salt pond yield fresh water. Does salt water and fresh water pour forth from the same spring in the ground? Of course not. Never could. It's either one or the other. And the source, it runs deep. Can a fig tree ever bear olives? No, that would be inconsistent with what it is. Ditto with the grapevine and figs. Won't happen, couldn't happen, isn't going to happen. Will you ever find fresh water if you go thirsty to a salt pond? I'm afraid you will not. That's simply not what it is. You're going to leave thirsty. Does the mouth of the Christian believer, the person of saving faith, the one filled with the Spirit of God, does the mouth of the Christian speak evil and poisonous words while at the same time blessing the Father above? Do you see where James is going here? I think we all see it. If we have been made new inside, if we have saving faith, if that is who we are, at our fundamental level, if that is our spiritual DNA, if the Spirit of God is alive within us and at work within us, then how can words of curse and of anger and of fiery destruction issue forth from our mouths? Now, James is not saying here that if our speech is imperfect, if we ever slip up, that we're not then believers. Remember verse 2. We need to hold on to this. I need to hold on to this. For our comfort and our assurance. Verse 2, for we all stumble in many ways. He knows it. And if anyone does not stumble in what he says, he's a perfect man, able also to bridle his own body. Okay, James, we stumble. We fall. We fail. We sin in this. But he's pointing us, isn't he, to the fundamental issue. If we have saving faith, if we belong to Jesus, if we have the Spirit of God within, then the spring and the source is one of pure water, of fresh water. Why is there salt water and fresh water coming out of one mouth? Why the division? Why the inconsistency? See, he's forcing us to reckon with our own speech. He is forcing us to ask the hard question, the uncomfortable question, as to whether our speech matches our claim to have faith, our claim to belong to Jesus. It's a searching question, friends. Searching because we all fail in this. Searching because it's all too easy to give vent to our anger and our frustration. Too easy to speak carelessly, crudely, unkindly, untruthfully. But James is reminding us here, our spiritual DNA has changed. If we belong to Jesus, the source of our life within is fresh and clean. We have been made new. And so, friends, with the help of the Spirit, won't we allow a godly tongue to guide and control our whole direction of life? Won't we guard ourselves against destructive speech? And won't we seek and strive with His help to be consistent in our speech, consistent in our praise of God and our truth and grace and love in speaking to those and of those who have been made in His image.
17: 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And why did you write this book?
18: Well, it's personal, really. You know, I'm a local church pastor, and I was observing within our own fellowship a phenomenon which troubled me and concerned me, and it was this, that we had a group of people within the church who were just so committed, who were right at the core of church life, and who were doing a lot of the heavy lifting in ministry, and who were there all the time, and who were praying, and who were serving, and all the rest of it. We had a wonderful core. But it seemed to me that we had an ever-growing periphery of people who kind of drifted in and out at the edges of church life, but maybe hadn't fully understood what it meant to be part of the body, part of the life of the church. So I really wanted to give some prayerful thought to what it means to be really part of the body. What are the commitments of that? What are the benefits of it? What is the Bible's vision? And so I started really searching the scriptures on that and began drawing that out from the Bible. And the result has been this book, which is really a biblical vision for what it means to be part of the local church.
17: Well, we want to send you a copy of this book, Gathered for Good, as our way of saying thank you for your financial support this month. 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For Jonathan Griffiths and our producer Mark Bretta, I'm Steve Hiller. 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
2: 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MyWellRadio.com. Got the bold steps on the way with Mark Jobe. After this word from Jeff Shreve.
19: I ran across a story some time ago about a prospector. And the prospector was going on a journey across a blazing desert. It was about a five-day journey. And he could only bring so much water with him, and it wasn't enough to make the journey. But he was assured that there was a well at the halfway point of this journey, and that would satisfy his needs, and so he needed to just bring enough water to get him to that well at the halfway point of the journey, and then he'd have enough water to make it through. And so he went out, and sure as the world, he ran out of water right about the time that he found the well. It was right where it was supposed to be. And he had one of those old-time pumps, and so he went and pumped on that well, and nothing came out. It coughed and sputtered, but nothing came out. And then he saw a sign near the well, right close to it, and it said that in order for this well to work, the pump has to be primed. And if you'll dig down, you'll find a jug of water. And so he dug down, and he found a jug of water. And it said, pour the water down the well to prime the pump, and you'll have all the water that you need, more than you need. And just remember to fill up the jug before you leave. Now that man had a choice. He had a jug of water. What was he going to do with that water? I mean, he could drink it, and it would satisfy him for a short period of time, but it wouldn't take him all the way through. Or he could pour it down the well on the pump, wondering, is this really going to work? Some of you are here today, and your life's kind of like this jug. You're not pouring anything out. You're asking God for a miracle in situations in life, but you want a miracle without pouring out, without doing anything, without stepping out on what God says to do. It's never going to happen. And some of you are all bottled up with anger and resentment and bitterness toward God because bad things have happened to you and you're waiting for things to change. And God says, if you will pour out from your heart all the anger and all the bitterness and all the hurt, then you'll start serving other people and you'll start giving to others. And the love that I've put in your heart, if you'll pour it out to others, God says, you'll be amazed at what I do in you. You'll be amazed at how I change circumstances and change situations and change your heart. God wants to do great and mighty things in your life and in my life. The streams of God are full, and God wants to pour it out. And He is able in your situation. I don't care what it is. He is able, and God is waiting on you. What are you waiting on?
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0: to learn from the Apostle Paul about how to get our lives under God's control, particularly in a culture that constantly tries to push us out of control. Today's message, Mark, you're going to focus on how to keep our worship pure.
1: You know, Wayne, when we say idolatry, people oftentimes think of totem poles or some statue in some foreign land.
0: Right.
1: But really, in today's society, idols camouflage themselves. And we have the same problem that people had when they worshiped statues, but now it's camouflaged in, you know, money, a job, status, a symbol, a person.
0: Absolutely right.
1: But it has the same effect on our lives.
0: Well, let's get started with this message now. It's called Keep Your Worship Pure. We're going to read the words of Paul in 1 Corinthians chapter 10, starting in verse 14 to begin. And here's Mark Job.
2: Therefore, my dear friends, flee from idolatry. I love the way Paul does this because he calls them my dear friends. Anytime you want to rebuke someone and deal with them strongly, first of all, put your arm around them and let them know you love them. Have you ever had someone put their arm around you and say, friend of mine, and then they really lay down the heavy load, right? That's the way to do it. Hey, my friend, how you doing? I want to talk to you about. And that's what Paul is doing. He's putting his arm around them, calling them their friends, because he's got some heavy stuff to say. By the way, can I tell you this? Most people will accept even a hard rebuke if they feel like the person that's rebuking them really cares for them. Now, let me say that again. Most people, if they feel like someone really cares, you can take your biggest artillery across that bridge. But people need to know that you care. And if people know that you care, typically whatever you have to say to them, they will take and accept that will be of encouragement to them. But if people think you don't care and then you try to correct them, that's usually when you encounter problems. Hello? So the greater the care, the greater the rebuke can be. The Apostle Paul had really poured much of his life into these people. They knew that he cared, and so he says, flee from idolatry. Now, some of you here are breathing a spiritual sigh of relief thinking, okay, good, this message is not for me because I'm not an idolater at all. And in your mind, you have the image of some guy that has a big wooden statue outside in his yard that he prays to five times a day. Or you say, I don't have any totem pole in my living room that I bow to or pray to. And I don't have any sort of makeshift artificial altar inside of my house that I burn incense to. So most of us, when we talk about idolatry, we think that it's a sin of the past. But I want to bring it into today's context and say that idolatry is as prevalent today as it was 2,000 years ago. In the Roman culture that had influenced this society, there were gods for everything. If you had a problem with fertility and wanted to have children, there was a goddess of fertility. If you wanted success in your business, there was a god of prosperity. If you felt like your love life was a little slumpy, there was the god of romance and love. If you felt like you needed to provide vengeance on one of your enemies and wanted to make sure that their legs were broken and things didn't go well in their life, there was gods that sort of specialized in vengeance. There was hundreds of gods in those days, and the common practice of the day was to take an animal, and if you wanted the favor of the gods, you would go to the temple area and you would sacrifice an animal on that altar to that god to incur favor, and then you would present your request to that god and expect that you would incur that favor in your life. Now, thousands upon thousands of cattle, sheep, and other animals were slaughtered on those altars of sacrifice. And what happened with the meat of those animals is that some of it stayed in the temple, but the majority of the meat that was sacrificed on those altars would then go to the common marketplace. Some of the temples had a

0: temple cafeteria, so to speak, and they would offer steak in the temple area. But much of the meat from the sacrifices was taken to the local meat market, the equivalent of our Jewel, Dominic, Myers. And it was sold in the meat market at a reduced price. People then would go to the meat market, and they would look at the different meats that were in the market to buy, and some of the meat would indicate, this is the meat that was sacrificed to Apollos. This is the meat that sacrificed to the god of fertility. So if you were feeling that day like, hey, I want a little special blessing in fertility, I'm wanting to have twins, you would go to the area that had been sacrificed to the god of fertility, and you'd say, give me two steaks of these to take home, and then you felt like you would incur the favor of the gods. Now, when the Christians came to Christ and started really practicing the ways of Christ, a question emerged. Is it right for us to eat the meat that has been sacrificed to these idols that is sold in the marketplace? And there were two opinions that emerged. One opinion said, absolutely not. This meat was sacrificed to idols. It's been in a pagan temple. If we eat of this meat, we become participants in a pagan practice. On the other extreme, there were other Christians that said, hey, those idols mean nothing. They're nothing but statues and wood, but there's only one God, and this is meat, and he's the creator of all things. So really, whether it was sacrificed to an idol or not, it doesn't really matter. It's just meat, so it's okay for us to eat of this meat. So the church was split, so to speak, polarized about what they should do with meat. In the context of that dilemma, the Apostle Paul is writing to the Corinthians, trying to explain to them what are some of the principles that we need to work through as we try to figure out how to live in this culture but not be bombarded by idolatry. Now, having said that, let me explain a couple things about idolatry. The first thing I want you to know about idolatry is this, and we've learned it from some of the other passages, is this. Number one, idolatry involves choosing something or someone above God. All disobedience is based in some form or another of idolatry. Idolatry is as prevalent today as it was 2,000 years ago. The only difference is that most of our idols are not made of wood and stone. Most of our idols now are camouflaged in other ways. For example, anything in life that you put above God, anything that you value greater than God, anything that takes precedence or priority over God in your life is an idol. You may have an idol that takes the form of a boyfriend. And when that boyfriend, what they do, what they want you do, what they say you go, where they go, you place them above anything in life, above your family, above your values, above your morality. Your life revolves around them. Your identity revolves around them. If you have a boyfriend that is the center of your life and more important and bigger than anything else in life, including God, then you have an idol in your life, and he's called your boyfriend. If you have a job in your life that you make all your decisions around your job, you move based on your job, you work based on your job comes before your family, before your children, before your ministry. Everything in life revolves around how to climb that corporate ladder and keep the position in your job. If your job is the most important thing in life, if you climb on people, claw on people, lie, deceive, no matter what it takes to be able to get ahead in your job, then you have an idol in your life, and your idol's name is your job. Many people have themselves as their idol. that you put yourself and your happiness and your well-being above anything else in life. And you are number one in everything that you do. And whatever you choose to do and please to do, you place yourself at the center. And if you desire it, you make that your main objective in life as opposed to what God wants or God desires. And so what the Apostle Paul is trying to tell us here is that idols can be all around us. Idol doesn't have to be a bad thing. Sometimes you can have a good thing that you value too much and it becomes an idol. Education is good, but when you idolize it, it becomes an idol. A husband is great, but if he becomes this pedestal that your life revolves around, he is your idol. Staying in shape is great, but if your body becomes your main objective in life, then it has become your idol. Making money is a good thing and prosperity is good, but if it becomes the center of your life, then it has become your idol. The second thing that the Apostle Paul reminds us of is that idolatry is first an inner sin of the heart that involves lusting after things selfishly instead of loving God supremely. In other words, all of disobedience, think about it for a second. Every time you disobey God, every time you violate the ways of God, every time you do your thing over obeying what you know is right to do before God, at its root is idolatry. Because in essence, what you're saying is, I want this more than I want God's way in my life. Are you tracking me?
1: We are, and we'll continue to track with Mark coming up in just a moment. 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Our Bible teacher is Mark Jobe, and we'll continue this lesson, Keep Your Worship Pure, in just a bit. But first, I want to remind you that producing and distributing these Bible lessons isn't free, and that's why we're so thankful for our Bold partners, Mark, who keep us on the air through faithful monthly giving.
2: We are extremely grateful, Wayne. 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And so that really helps us budget, helps us expand. We know it's a commitment, but we really appreciate people that do an automated giving to say, you know what, I'm not going to just get online and give a one-time gift. We appreciate all the gifts, but those that give monthly, we call them Bold partners. We have a growing number of people joining our team and helping us reach people.
1: Well, you talk about expansion. Here's a listener from Tanzania who wrote to us recently. This is a new outreach for us.
2: It really is. And so we're so excited that we're reaching into Malawi, Mozambique, Tanzania. I love this, Wayne. This young man says, I'm happy to listen to Bold Steps program you aired today, which has attracted my attention. Right away, I've become your listener. Always I'm tuned in. Even though I'm a Muslim youth, I love to listen to your program simply because the program does help my fellow youth and me. Therefore, I urge you to continue producing these lovely programs. Thank you.
1: Interesting, huh?
2: I love that. You could tell a little bit of sort of the language he uses as as an African young youth, but I love the fact that here's a Muslim youth actually saying, this is opening up my eyes, and other friends that I have are listening as well. So I'm so grateful and praying that God would use these messages to really lead people to a relationship with Jesus Christ.
1: 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While you're there, also check out this month's brand new Bold Steps gift, which we'll tell you more about later in the program. 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
0: When you say no to God in disobedience and you know what's right to do, but instead you choose what's wrong, You are saying to God, God, I know what's right, but I value my desire, I value my lust, I value what I want more than I value your way. Therefore, you are placing something above the value of God. Thirdly, idolatry becomes visible in things. Idolatry doesn't start on the outside. Idolatry starts in the heart. You can have a heart that's fallen into idolatry and no one around you may even know it. They may not even see it or know that you are idolatrous. You may be attending church here and Christianity is a part of your life, but really you're an idolater or have something in your life that's more important than God. And idolatry becomes visible in things like addictive habits, controlling hobbies, overvalued possessions, unhealthy relationships, and rebellious attitudes. Listen to me. This is really important for you to understand. Any compulsive, addictive behavior in your life, anything that you have to do even though you don't want to do it, anything that you are addicted to, anything that drives you, any habit that you are compelled to do, listen to me, has its roots in idolatry because you have placed something that is of higher value than God in your life, even though you know it's wrong, you still do it, which means you value it more or you value what it gives you more than what you value God. I've never run into someone that's on crack cocaine that says to me, hey, crack cocaine is a good thing. Everybody should do it. We should teach it in our schools. Advocate it. It's good for the family. It's good for your health. It's a great thing that everybody should be addicted to. I think it should be something that we endorse and propagate and really try to spread as much as you can. I've never run into someone that was addicted to crack cocaine that would talk to me that way. Most people that are addicted to something like crack cocaine will come and tell me it's terrible, it's bad, I don't want to do it, I've robbed my parents because of it, I'm giving up my health because of it. I can't keep a job because of it. My marriage is on the rocks or my girlfriend's on the rocks because of it. It has robbed my life. It has robbed my destiny. But they wake up thinking about it. They go to bed thinking about it. It consumes their life. They wake up in the morning thinking, where can I get the money to get the next hit? It has become the God in their life. Everything they do, everything they act, every decision they make, every relationship they get involved in, every act that they do, every money that passes through their hands has one objective, and that objective is this: how can this serve my habit? My friend, you may think you have an addiction, but you have more than an addiction. You also have an idol. An idol in your life that drives you, that possesses you, that controls your life. So we have idols all around us. There's idolatry that happens throughout all of our society. There's a prevalent thing. Anything that takes the place of God, anything that has more value in your life than God, and none of us in a survey would say that this is more important to God. If I were to do a survey out in the street, if I were to do a survey here in the church and say, hey, is this more important to God? You'd say, oh, no, God is number one. Most people know the lingo, and most people in their mind know that God should be first, but in reality, the question is, how do you live your life? Is the first thing that you ask is this, what does God want? What does God think? Or is the first thing you ask yourself is, what does my boyfriend want? What does he think? Is the first thing that you ask yourself is, hey, what does God want? What does he think? Or is the first thing that you ask yourself is this, how will this make me money or not make me money? Is the first thing that you ask yourself is, does God think this is okay? Is this good? What does God think about this? Or is the first thing that you ask yourself, how can this make me happiest? Because anything in life that you place above God has become an idol. And so therefore the same principles that deal with an idol, any other idol in our life, should be applied to those idols. Now you realize idolatry is all over, right? And even as Christians, it's easy to fall into the sin of idolatry. And so Paul is talking to these believers, and he tells them this. He says, flee from idolatry. Escape idolatry. He's telling them how they can have victory over idolatry in their very own life. And he gives us a couple principles here. And he begins by telling them, look what he says in verse 16. Is not the cup of thanksgiving for which we give thanks a participation in the blood of Christ? And is not the bread that we break a participation in the body of Christ? Because there is one loaf, we who are many are one body, for we all partake of one loaf. What the Apostle Paul is talking about, he's talking about eating. And he says, when you take communion, you drink of the cup, and even though that's not literally the blood of Christ, it causes you to partake of the blood of Christ symbolically. And when you eat of the bread, it causes you to partake of the body of Christ as well. And in the same way, he says, verse 18, consider the people of Israel. Do not those who eat the sacrifice participate in the altar? If you know that something has been sacrificed to an idol, and you eat of it in the same way that eating of the bread and drinking of the cup of the Lord makes you a participant with Christ, so when you eat of something sacrificed to idols and you know it's been sacrificed to idols and you come out of that background, then it causes you to participate in that very same thing. You get involved in that very same thing that you're leaving behind. Are you tracking with me? And what the Apostle Paul is saying is that when you eat of this, when you participate in this, if your physical act causes you to participate in something that is unholy for you, ungodly for you, then you need to say no to it. You need to eliminate it from your life because it does nothing good to your spirit.
1: 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Mark, let's talk about our Bold Step gift. I think it's fair to say that life is filled with struggles, giants, if you will, that loom over us and make us feel small. And one of the worst is anxiety, isn't it? And in Louis Giglio's book, Goliath Must Fall, It helps us overcome anxiety.
2: Yeah, no, Wayne, we all have giants. And giants are Goliath, are those huge enemies that without the power of God, we can't overcome. Anxiety is huge these days in this generation. It is massive like I've never seen before. Mm-hmm. But Louis points out that anxiety isn't just a thing. It's usually a symptom that arises from other things in our life, our thinking, our trying to control things that we have no control over, letting our fear sort of sabotage our faith. I believe that Louis is onto something here when he says that unless we tackle this giant of anxiety, it will tackle us. And he gives some real practical insights into how to take down this huge giant called anxiety.
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4: Now, I will tell you, the concept of being chosen by God is hard to understand. And I realize it raises a lot of really difficult questions. But it is very easy, is it not, to look at the Apostle Paul's life and see very clearly that Jesus chose him. Paul was not looking for Jesus. Paul was not on a spiritual quest with unanswered questions, reading some books about how to know God. Paul was heading to Jerusalem to kill the followers of Jesus. Paul was not looking for Jesus. Paul hated Jesus. Jesus chose him. Jesus knocked him off his horse, and Jesus revealed himself to him. Your conversion may not have been that dramatic, but the exact same patterns were at work in you. If your heart belongs to Jesus, it is because he chose you. Paul's conversion, 1 Timothy 1:16, was a pattern for my and your conversion. Now, again, I realize that raises some really difficult questions. Well, if God chose me, do I not have free will? Well, the Bible says that you do. Well, but if God chose me, why didn't he choose everybody? I'm not going to unpack all those things here. And to be honest with you, I'm not sure that I'm even smart enough to unpack all those things. But see, there are two things that I know. Number one, God does not owe mercy to anybody. So I am not in a place to be lecturing God about who he should be choosing and who he should not be. The fact that I am chosen to share mercy because I deserve hell and so do you and every single one of us does. So I'm not in a place to lecture God about how he shows mercy. And that's number one. Number two, the sweetest doctrine in all of my life is that God chose me. You say, well, how do you know that you're chosen? Because I believe in and love Jesus. And scripture says there is no way that I would do that apart from the Holy Spirit. 1 Corinthians 12:3, no man can say that Jesus is Lord except by the Holy Spirit. Philippians 2:13, it's God who works in me both to desire and then to do of his good pleasure. John 1:13, those of us who have received Jesus were born not of the will of the flesh, not of the will of man, but they were born of God. Ephesians 2:9 says that even the faith that I have in Jesus is a gift of him to me. So the fact that I love Jesus is not something that came up inside of me. It's something that he gave to me. That means, listen, I'm not here because there was some good in me. God didn't look down and be like, oh, there's still some good in him. I see it. That's Star Wars. That's not Bible. Remember Star Wars back in the 80s? Here we go. Remember the scene where Luke Skywalker rips off Darth Vader's helmet? It's like, there's some good in you. I see it. That's not how you were converted. Jesus did not see good in you. There was no good in you or in me. I was spiritually dead. I was in my trespasses and sin. The people that Jesus raised out of the grave, he didn't walk around Jerusalem going, oh, I see some life left in that one. I see some life in that one. Let me call him out of the grave. No, they were dead. There's only one category of dead, and that's dead. There's no nearly dead Princess Bride. There's third 80s reference right there. There's only dead. There's only dead. And that means that for me, to follow Jesus is not because I had good in me. I was just like Paul. I was against God's rule in my life. I hated him and he pursued me. And here's why that is so comforting to me. If I did not begin to follow Jesus because of my goodness, then Jesus is not depending on my goodness to keep me following him. See? You see, if it was a good moment in which I found Jesus, then what would happen to me in my bad moments? See, one thing I've learned over and over and over again is that my flesh is wholly evil. And if God took his mercy away from me for even a second, I would turn away. But see, I have this assurance that he that began a good thing in me, Philippians 1:6, out of the mouth of the Apostle Paul, will complete it all the way to the day of Jesus Christ. And so though I am unable, though I am fickle, though I am blown about by all different kinds of temptations, God started it. And if what God started, he is going to complete. Charles Spurgeon said it this way, I have no questions that God chose me because I am quite sure that if God had not chosen me, I should never have chosen him. And I am sure he chose me before I was born or else he never would have chosen me afterwards. He must have elected me for reasons unknown to me, for I never could find any reason in myself why he should have looked upon me with special love. So I feel like I'm forced to accept that doctrine.
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7: You want to sing a song because what the Lord has been good, and it's nice to know the songs of praise and worship. Why? Because you can just give him glory in song. But also the psalmist says, magnify the Lord with me. Let us exalt his name together. In magnification, we are making a great big noise and a great big issue about a great big God. Not only that, we are to glorify him. Gadol is the Hebrew term there. It means to make great. And we make God's name great because God has been gracious and compassionate to us. And so we do that. But not only are we summoned to praise God, he also has given us other ways that we should do this. God lets us know who and how one is summoned to praise. He says, let all the peoples and nations come before him and praise him. I don't care what dialect, what ethnicity, I don't care your economic situation. The Lord wants everybody praising him and giving him glory.
8: 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Dr. Coleman now picks up part two of the message, Cultivating a Posture of Praise. This is part of our series on heaven based on the book of Revelation. 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
7: Voices from heaven are saying, the Messiah, the one who was slain, the one who has been rejected, the one John says came unto his own and his own received him not. Now the voices from heaven are declaring he has begun to reign on his throne forever and ever. They're denoting the eternality of the kingdom of the Messiah, the one who had been rejected, but now we are seeing that those who rejected him are going to have to face the reality, as Paul wrote to the church at Philippi, that Jesus is truly Lord God, who will reign forever, and every knee shall bow and every tongue shall confess. And as a result of this, there are those hearing these voices now, and it's being declared. And those who hear it, I'm certain, are thinking about the Christ and the Lamb whom they have rejected. In verse 16, now we see another group who's there declaring the goodness of God. And it's important that we glean from this second group, because I love how they continually find themselves emerging in the book of Revelations, and they are praising and giving glory to God. Look in verse 16. The 24 elders, and look, they are sitting on thrones. These are 24 elders, and they have a place in the royal throne room and kingdom of God. And they're sitting, they have a posture of reclining and relaxing. But the Bible tells us something happened that caused them to get up off of their thrones. They're sitting before God. But when they hear the declaration, verse 15, the Bible said they fell on their faces and worshiped God. Oh, I love this, because it shows us that these 24 elders have a grasp of the magnitude of whose presence in which they find themselves. They can no longer remain seated. They get up and they assume the posture of praise. Why? Because they recognize the one who is before them is worthy of praise. See, I understand that some of us, we all praise God in our own way. And I know there are some of us, we're more reserved. We're kind of conservative. But I'm convinced that every now and then, the saint of God who has been redeemed by his blood, every now and then you need to have a time of praise and worship and glory to God. I don't think anyone should have to push or summons you when you get in the sanctuary. Oh, y'all, come on now. Nobody should have to call you every now and then at your home. You should say, Lord, I recognize that you have been gracious to me. I remember when we were living in 900 square feet, Lord God, but now I'm living in much more than that, and you've been good to me. And I'm just going to walk in every room, and I'm going to thank you for it. I'm going to thank you for the food in the pantry. I'm going to thank you for more than one bathroom. I'm going to thank you, Lord God, that I have windows. I'm going to thank you, Lord God, I have doors. I'm going to thank you for a garage I can pull in. Lord God, I'm going to thank you because I remember there was a time I did not have it. Yeah. Every now and then you have to thank him. Because God has been good. I remember when I had just graduated from college, and somehow I had broken the handle on my door on the driver's side. Didn't have the money at the time to get it repaired, and I definitely didn't ask my parents for money. I didn't want to have to hear a lecture. And so I went to an interview. And I went to the interview, and I left the interview, and I had parked. I was downtown. I had parked on the street, and I was walking to my car. And as I was walking to the car, I saw some ladies coming. And I was like, I'm not going to let them see me get in on the passenger side. The only way I could get in, I had to go on the passenger side and get in my car. Because the driver's side wouldn't work. I said, I'm not going to let them see me get in on the passenger side. Can't do it. So I walked past my car as if I had another destination. And when I saw the coast was clear, I went back and hopped in on the passenger side and slid over into my driver's seat. See, some of us don't have to get in on the passenger side now. And we ought to thank God that God has blessed us. God has been good, because some of you understand what I'm talking about. It has not always been this way, but God has been gracious. Isn't God a good God? Here it is. Look. I like this. The 24 elders get up and they assume a posture of praise. And then they begin to declare who the Lord is. Look, verse 17 is worth highlighting. We give thanks to you, O Lord God, the Almighty, who are, who were, because you have taken your great power and have begun to reign. And the nations were enraged, and your wrath came, and the time came for the dead to be judged, and the time to reward your bondservants, the prophets and the saints, and those who fear your name, the small, the great, and to destroy those who destroy the earth. There's rewards and judgment that the God of heaven will give out. And they recognize this, and they're praising God because God rewards those who are faithful. And you and I, we have to praise him because one day God will reward us. I don't care how much adversity we go through in time, God will reward us because God is a good God. And this is why we have to glean from the 24 elders, because they understand the importance of praising God. You go back and look in 4, you look in Revelation 5, and you look in 6, we have the elders, and you see those angels around the throne. They're worshiping and they're giving God praise. Why are they doing that? It is because they understand who God is, and they recognize He is worthy of praise. Praise has to be something that characterizes the believer. You have to get it in your spirit, and you have to learn the importance of praising God and assuming the posture of praise. If you look at the psalmist always summons the believer to praise. Praise can be described as an expression of worship, which recognize and acknowledge God as the ultimate source and giver of all good gifts. When you recognize that God is the ultimate source, the giver of all good gifts, it produces within one praise. It connects with the emotive, the intellectual, where I understand something knowledge-wise, but because I am human and I have emotions, the emotive come forth, and verbally I have to proclaim that God is good. I can no longer be silent about it. And so what happens here, they give praise, and that's why the Psalms are so beautiful. I love it. In the Psalms, there is a summons to praise. And there are a diversity of modes which God gives. I'm just going to give you a few. First of all, he just says, come before me with praise, Psalms 113. Sometimes we can come to God in praise through singing of songs. You want to sing a song because what? The Lord has been good, and it's nice to know the songs of praise and worship. Why? Because you can just give him glory in song. But also the psalmist says, magnify the Lord with me. Let us exalt his name together. In magnification, we are making a great big noise and a great big issue about a great big God. Not only that, we are to glorify him. Gadol is the Hebrew term there. It means to make great. And we make God's name great because God has been gracious and compassionate to us. And so we do that. But not only are we summoned to praise God, he also has given us other ways that we should do this. God lets us know who and how one is summoned to praise. He says, let all the peoples and nations come before him and praise him. I don't care what dialect, what ethnicity, I don't care your economic situation. The Lord wants everybody praising him and giving him glory. Sometime within your person, we should praise God. Psalms 103 here. And then finally here, it's the community of Israel, and everything should praise God. That's why when the Psalms end in Psalms 150, he says, let everything that has breath praise the Lord. I mean, the trees ought to praise God when they're swaying back and forth. The rocks ought to cry out to God. The oceans are praising God when they're moving. The soil is praising God. Everything that has breath should praise God. Why are we praising him? Because he's a good God. Because he's a good God. And if you're going through something, it's diabolical, sinister. It's a tribulation. You have to praise them. Here it is. Look. They're giving them praise because of what they have seen and they're going through. Saints, I want to encourage you. This is a time that we cultivate a lifestyle and a posture of praise. Because I believe that there is a posture that we must have when it comes to praise. And I find it in nothing other than a baby
9: and an infant. When babies are in the mother's womb, there is something intriguing about where the baby lies in the womb. The womb is the safest, most secure. It is a sanctuary for babies. If you look at the baby in the womb, the baby is in what is called the fetal position. Head bowed, knees coming up toward the chest. And the baby in that womb feels so secure. There is a bond and a safety that a baby feels next to mom in that womb that's nowhere matched. Nothing compares to it. And that's why there's such a unique relationship between mother and child. Yeah. And so the baby is in that fetal position because it gives them security and safety right there next to mom. Nothing like it. When the baby is born, they wrap them in those little blankets. Out of every hospital I think I've visited from a new birth, every sit, they have those same little blankets, and they wrap the babies real tight, make like a little cocoon, and you're like, you're going to kill the baby. Oh, no. The nurse said, they love it because it mimics them being in the womb of their mother, and it gives a sense of security and safety, and it makes them feel like there is nothing that can harm them, and they can rest wrapped tight. It is not as good as the womb, but it is the best thing that can be offered outside of the womb. But the whole fetal position communicates a place of safety. It's a place of humility as they're bowing and bent and held close to mom. And let me tell you something, believers. I'm convinced that when we assume the posture of prayer, when we get down like the 24 elders and we get before the Lord and bow down, we are in the fetal position. Knees tucked in, head bowed down. And what happens is God comes down there and he secures us and he has us safe and covered when we get in the fetal position. You see, this is why the saints of God need to learn to pray and to praise God and get on your face before him. Because when you do that, God gives us security. God gives us safety that you can find nowhere else in this world. You're going through some turbulent times and challenging seasons, and you're worried, you're afraid. Some of you guys walked in here and you couldn't focus. Some of you have logged on. You can't focus, can't eat, nervous, worried, fretting. But if you get in that fetal position, the Lord will come down and he will wrap his loving arms around you. The Lord will bring you close to him. The Lord will embrace you, and the Lord will begin to breathe on you and whisper and remind you that he is the creator of the universe. No good thing will he withhold from those who walk up right before him. He will remind you that he is the keeper of Israel. God will remind you that he can bless you even when you sleep. God will remind you that he's covering you and watching over you. God will let you know in the fetal position that he is the one who keeps you and holds you close. It's our God. This is the reason why the 24 elders assume the posture face down. Because they're saying, Lord, we recognize that you are worthy, you are greater. And they're dependent upon him. And this, what we must glean. The darkest period, the great tribulation period. Satan, Antichrist, false prophet,
7: unleashing havoc, people dying, carnage, the sea, the moon, the stars, the constellation, all of this going on. But there's still room to praise God. The Lord has promised a blessing for the reed of this word. Why? Because the Lord knew that it is his self-revelation. It is God's final solution for wickedness and unrighteousness. It's imperative that we glean from this truth. He concludes by seeing the temple of God in the heavens. He said, I saw it. Heavens open, I see the Ark of the Covenant, the temple. He says, the flashes of lightning, sound, peals of thunder, earthquake, great hailstorm. Why again? Because whenever God manifests his glory, there is a clash between the nature and the holy. Why is that? It is because God's presence is there. One of the things we have yet to learn to appreciate is the greatness and the magnitude of God. There's nothing that compare to the greatness of God. And as we read the book of Revelations, I'm going to tell you something. It is there that we begin to see him in his splendor and his glory. And we begin to get a taste, a sense of the splendor in his royal court. His nobles who are aligned around him. And we get to understand what we will do when we are in his presence. We're going to be praising him, and we're going to be giving him glory, and we're going to thank him for who he is. As we close, I want to challenge you. This is the time for us to get ready for that. Many of us have so many challenges, so many distractions. All of us, none of us are exempt. If we formed a line and gave the mic and said, tell me what's going on, we would be in here to June 8th, 2027. Because everyone has a challenge. But here's the great thing. We have a God that we can cast all of our cares upon. We can trust him with them. Cast your cares upon the Lord. Our impact factor today is this. Cultivate a pattern of perpetual praise and worship in time. It's preparation for eternity. Learn to praise God and get alone. There's always going to be a distraction. One minute you're down, you're praising God and singing praise to him and giving him glory. The next moment you're singing Parliament Funk and Tupac. You got to watch it. The enemy is always going to be there. It's in there. The enemy will come in, and you know what I'm talking about. And some of you are like, Parliament, who is Parliament Funk? If you don't know, ask somebody. If you listen to contemporary music, they have sampled them, trust me. They've sampled them. There's always distraction, but you got to cultivate it. Daily, cultivate a life of praise and worship. And watch the Lord give you comfort and safety because he is your sanctuary. Let's give the Lord a hand clap of praise. Father God, we love you. We thank you and we bless your name. And Lord, we recognize there's none like you. Lord, help us to humble ourselves and Lord, stay in the fetal position. Help us stay bowed down before you, recognizing, Lord, we are totally dependent upon you. And for what you do, we will give you praise and glory. We love you. We ask it in Jesus' name. Amen.
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8: We see God's final solution for wickedness and his wrath on those who reject him. Yet in this tribulation period, even those who rejected him will magnify him. Thank you, Dr. Coleman, for taking us through this magnificent glimpse that we're given of heaven in the book of Revelation. Friend, God is gracious and compassionate, and I hope you'll make the choice to put your faith in and follow him. 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
10: You cannot live the Christian life in your own power. Those of us who are saved by the grace of God receive as a gift the Holy Spirit. And this Holy Spirit indwells us and empowers us to live a life pleasing to God. What does our culture prize? Personal autonomy. Decide for yourself what is right and wrong. Set your own rules. The more you base your life on your own desires and your feelings, the more broken, the more disillusioned and meaningless your life will be, and it will ultimately end in death. We are in Christ, and he is in us. And this gives us a tremendous security, doesn't it? Because it's based not on our own accomplishments, not on our feelings, but on the solid rock of Jesus Christ. And so what directs us in life is not ourselves, not our feelings, not our own agenda, but the life-giving Spirit of God. He is for us, he's with us, he's in us, living according to the Spirit.
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12: 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I love Revelation 4:1-3, where John is called up into heaven, and he sees a throne, and there's one who sits on that throne. 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Focusing on heaven reminds us that this world is not our home. Philippians 3:20-21 reminds us that our citizenship is in heaven.
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13: The Lord is my light and my salvation. Whom shall I fear? The Lord is the stronghold of my life. Of whom shall I be afraid? When evil men advance against me to devour my flesh, when my enemies and my foes attack me, they will stumble and fall. Though an army besiege me, my heart will not fear. Though war break out against me, even then I will be confident. One thing I ask of the Lord, this is what I seek, that I may dwell in the house of the Lord all the days of my life, to gaze upon the beauty of the Lord and to seek him in his temple.
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14: Welcome to Summit Life with pastor, author, and apologist J.D. Greer. I'm your host,

Christian book. In fact, the author is agnostic, who says, and I quote, "I am officially Jewish, but I'm Jewish in the same way that Olive Garden is an Italian restaurant." So if that tells you anything. For an entire year, this guy attempted to follow every rule of the Bible as literally as possible. First, what he did is he read the Bible cover to cover, writing down any directive that he saw. That included big things like the Ten Commandments. It also included lesser known things like, you know, the regulations on diet and dress and all those kinds of things. So he tries to keep them all literally for a year while living in Manhattan. As you can imagine, the outcome is pretty interesting. For example, the book of Leviticus says that men should leave the edges of their beards unshaven. So this guy stops shaving and he ends up looking like walking around downtown Manhattan like somebody from Duck Dynasty or a member of ZZ Top. He stops wearing clothes made out of any mixed fibers. He refuses to shake hands with women who might be ceremonially unclean. Which, how do you determine that? And this is one of my favorites. He tries to fling tiny pebbles at people without them noticing in order to fulfill the command to stone adulterers, right? He did all this for a year and kept a journal of it. This whole process almost drove his poor wife crazy. Now, there are, of course, massive problems with that kind of approach to the Bible. But I tell it to you because for me, it captures the intimidation that many people in our culture, and might I even say our church, the intimidation they feel when they approach the Bible. They don't even know how to begin to understand and apply it, they don't think. In a recent article, get this, in a recent article, 56% of Americans say that they believe the Bible is inspired and inerrant and the Word of God. 56%. Yet only 19% of Americans read it on any regular basis. In other words, yep, I believe this book has all that I need to guide me in life, and I believe it comes directly from God. No, I don't read it. I mean, let me play a little bad cop, good cop pastor with you if I could. Bad cop pastor. Girls, many of you have read the Twilight series through three times. You have read the entire Hunger Games series. You have never read the Bible cover to cover. Can you seriously look me in the face and tell me that you actually believe it is the Word of God? Guys, some of you have three fantasy football teams going right now. You can tell me every stat of every player. You can just spout it off without any thought whatsoever. Yet you could not quote me five verses on marriage or parenting from the Bible, and you could not find the book of Isaiah in the Bible without a table of contents if your life depended on it. Can you actually look me in the face and say, yep, I believe the Bible is the Word of God? All right, that's bad cop, pastor. Here's good cop. Let me try to understand why many of you don't read it. For some of you, it's just not that interesting. You've given it a try, but you just get stuck in stuff, and you're like, I just don't find it that interesting. Or for some of you, you feel like you can't understand it. Some of you are just too busy. In a world where everything has to compete for every second, the Bible just doesn't make the cut. Others of you have good intentions, you just forget. Some of you assume that I will explain to you everything you actually need to know about the Bible. So if you'll just come in here once out of every 3 weeks, I'll tell you what you need to know. Many of you look at the Bible the way that you look at the little terms and conditions thing when you get new Apple software, and you just accept, I agree, right? And that's what you do with the Bible. You're like, I accept, I agree. I'm not actually reading that, because if I read it, I might get stuck in some genealogy about Abimisham begetting Melchizedek, and I don't even know what that means. And so I'm not reading it, I'll just accept it. Now let somebody else tell me what's important out of there. Well, in this message, I want to show you what God says about the Bible. I want to show you why, try to persuade you why you need to read it for yourself daily, and then show you how you can go about getting the most out of it when you do. If you have a Bible, Deuteronomy chapter 30. Deuteronomy is Moses' farewell sermon to the children of Israel. For 29 chapters, he has been preaching one really long sermon. And when he comes to chapter 30, he comes to the climactic conclusion of that sermon. And like all good preachers, he makes 3 points. All right, here is the first one. It's in verse 15. Moses says, "See, I have set before you today life and death. If you obey the commandments of the Lord your God that I command you today by loving the Lord your God, by walking in his ways, then you shall live and multiply, and the Lord your God will bless you in the land. But if your heart turns away,
and you will not hear, but are drawn away to worship other gods.

0: gods and serve them. Verse 18, I declare to you today that you shall surely perish. Number one, Moses says, read the Bible as if your life depended on it. Read your Bible as if your life depended on it, because it does. I could not imagine him putting a more clear choice out in front of us. Submission to the word brings blessing. Departure from the word, or even ignorance of the word, brings cursing. Jesus would say something very similar. He compared those who hear the word of God and do it to a man who builds a house on a rock solid foundation. When the storms come, the storms go over that house, but the house is secure, and so the house stands. He compares the person who does not hear the word of God and do it to the one who builds their house on a sandy foundation. It looks the same, has the same specs, same features, but when the storm comes to this house, it crumbles and falls apart because it has no foundation that endures. What Jesus is saying, listen to this, is that there's a lot of people who have lives that fare just fine in fair weather. But then something happens. You go through a storm, and a storm will inevitably come at some point, and that storm is called disease. That storm is called loneliness. That storm is called job loss. And then all of a sudden, you got a life that begins to fall apart because you've never had the foundation to endure that kind of storm. The difference in a life that endures, Moses says, and Jesus agrees, and one that crumbles is how securely it is built upon the word of God. And I think, by the way, to make it really practical, I think you can extrapolate that principle and apply it to the various areas of your life. The stability of each part of your life depends on how well it is founded upon the word of God. Have you learned to think through your vocation through the lens of Scripture? Have you learned to think through your finances? Have you learned to think through your marriage? Have you learned to think through your hobbies, toward your approach toward aging, to your approach toward health, to sex? Whatever part is not anchored into God's word is a part where the enemy can bring you down. It's the enemy where he sends that storm and he destroys that. I think of it like the game Jenga. You know the game Jenga where you get the blocks and you pull them out? And whatever part of you is not anchored into God's word becomes the place that the enemy begins to tap on to bring the entire structure down. What part of your life is right now most vulnerable to the enemy? Maybe you're sensing it right now. He's tapping on that because it's not anchored in God's word. It might be your retirement. It's not anchored into God's word. I'm raising 4 children. I want to do my best to teach them to anchor every part of their lives in the word of God. Unashamedly, I will tell you, I do not have my kids involved in nearly the amount of extracurricular stuff that the average American parent has their kids involved in. But I am making you, why? Because I'm freeing up time for relationships, but I'm also freeing up time so that they can learn the Bible. And if they don't know, grow up knowing everything there is to know about Taylor Swift and LeBron, but they can talk their way through 1 Timothy and Lamentations, I'll be just fine. Because yes, I care about where they go to college, but I care more about where they go to eternity. And so I'm going to make sure that I put into them the things that will give them life and bring God's blessing. Of course, what Moses is promising in this chapter is more than just stability. He's actually talking about the blessing and the cursing of God. He's saying that your relationship to the Bible will determine the blessing or cursing of God in your life. In chapter 29, one chapter back, he's even clearer. Listen to this. Chapter 29, verse 19, beware, lest there be one who, when he hears the words of this sworn covenant, blesses himself in his heart. You know, instead of being blessed by God, you're going to bless yourself and say, I'll be safe, though I walk in the stubbornness of my heart. You're the one that's sitting there thinking, oh, I don't really know the Bible that well, but I'll be okay. He's like, all right, the Lord will not be willing to forgive you, but rather the anger of the Lord and his jealousy will smoke against that man. And the curses written in this book will settle upon him, and the Lord will blot out his name from under heaven. Do you realize how important this book is? This is not an idle word that the nerdier ones of you ought to learn and get into. This is your life. I cannot understand a father who is not devoted to the word of God, who thinks about being a protector to his children and doesn't know the one thing that brings the blessing of God. You see, the problem is not that most of you don't know that it's important. It's just you're just not doing anything about it.
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0: If I could offer you $500,000 right now in cash, but the one condition was you could not touch, think about, hear, or read the Bible in your family ever again. Anybody here that's going to take me up on that offer and say, yep, $500,000, I will never touch the Bible again. I would say, especially for those of you that are Christians, there's no way you would take that. Okay, so you just identified the Bible as a $500,000 asset. Is there any other $500,000 asset in your life that you treat that carelessly? Oh, you got a house somewhere that's worth $500,000. You never pay any attention to it. You got $500,000 in the bank and you don't even check on it from time to time. Now see, the problem is not that you don't know it's valuable. The problem is you're not doing anything about that. By the way, even those of you that are not sure if it's the Word of God, you're not a Christian, but you're here. For most of you, if I offered you $500,000 to not touch the Bible, you wouldn't even take it. Because if there's a chance it might be the Word of God, you don't want to cut yourself off from it, not even for $500,000. You see, it makes sense. Listen to this. It makes sense when somebody knows that it's not the Word of God and so doesn't pay any attention to it. It makes sense when somebody's not sure if it's the Word of God and so they spend their time devoted to figuring out whether that it is the Word of God or not. That makes sense to me. What doesn't make sense to me is the person who says, I'm not sure if it's the Word of God and I don't really care about the question. You don't care about the question. What do you, if it's the Word of God, you got to figure that out. Because that is what God is saying to you. It doesn't make sense to me, the person definitely doesn't make sense who says, yes, I believe it's the Word of God, but I just don't take any time to learn it. The problem is not that you don't believe it's important, it's that you don't do anything about that. Here's the way I was thinking about it this week. Imagine that the Department of Health developed a vaccine for Ebola, and the way that they were gonna distribute it is they were gonna mail it to everybody's house. So you get yours in the mail, but it's a liquid form and it's really nasty. And your kids hate it, so you just like, I'm going to put it on the shelf, and you don't worry about it. Well, driving home from work one day, you hear the radio announce that Ebola has come to Raleigh-Durham, and it is spreading like wildfire through the schools as fast as anything they've seen spread. All of a sudden, driving home from work, right, you're not thinking of, I mean, what you're thinking about is how quickly can I get home to get this into my kids to save their lives. This is what I think about when I think about the Bible, because that is how God describes the world. It is a world filled with the poison of death. It is my kids have it already in them because they're born sinners, and I've got to get the Word of God in them because that is the only way that the blessing and the life of God will come upon them. Y'all, when Satan attacked Jesus, he quoted scripture. What are your kids going to come up with when Satan attacks them? But I didn't say if, I when Satan attacks them. What are they going to come up with? Because he will, and he is. The only way you can confront a lie is to know the truth. And if your kids don't know the truth, they will buy into the lie. You say, well, of course, Jesus knew scripture. He wrote it. The New Testament, Gospel of Luke, goes to great pains to show you that Jesus was not born with scripture memorized. He had to learn it like everybody else. In other words, Jesus went to Awana too. And he finished every book and he stuck around afterward for extra credit. Here is my point. It is not your understanding of how important God's word is that helps you or your kids. It's what you do with that understanding. It's whether you learn it. It's whether you obey it. Obedience to the word brings the blessing and cursing of God. And if you want the blessing and cursing of God on you, your marriage, your family, or anything that involves, you will make sure that it is grounded in God's word. Moses says, number two, read the Bible because God has not hidden what he wants us to know. Moses says in verse 11, this commandment that I command you today is not too hard for you. Neither is it far off. You see, a lot of people feel like they can't possibly hope to understand the Bible. There's so many interpretations. I've heard that before. Sometimes the Bible says weird things. And I want to say this respectfully to the word of God. But I want you to know that I understand where you're coming from in that. There are some verses that I read and I'm like, I have no idea what that's talking about. In fact, I've got, as I do my quiet time, read through the Bible, I have a little Evernote file. It's called Weird Verses. And I just will copy and paste weird verses into there just because I'm like, I have no idea what that means. I copied and pasted some of them into the sermon. I'll give you a few of my favorites. Nahum 3:5, I will lift up your skirt and show your nakedness to the nations. I'm like, how do you apply that? Jeremiah 13:1-2, this is one of my favorites. The Lord told me, go and buy a loincloth, put it on, but don't wash it. Where was that verse when I was in middle school? I would live by that verse in middle school. Ecclesiastes 7:28, I do know there is a good man in 1,000, but I've never found a good woman. By the way, some of the girls around here tell me exactly the opposite. They're like, I know lots of good women, no good men. Haggai 1:15, anytime I'm at a high school student camp and somebody brings up one of the books I wrote for me to sign, I always sign my name and put Haggai 1:15. Haggai 1:15 says, in the 24th day of the 6th month of Darius the king. Why? Because I want some middle school or high school back in their dorm room not going, what does it mean? What does it mean? Is there some kind of symbolism? What is he saying? It's just details about months. Ecclesiastes 9:8. I love this one. Wear fine clothes with a dash of cologne. Some of you living biblically this morning. So yeah, I understand that there are some things in the Bible that can be befuddling. But Moses says, listen to it again. This commandment that I command you today is not too hard for you. Neither is it far off. It's not in heaven that you should say who's going to go up to heaven and bring it down to us so we may hear it and do it. In other words, the meaning is not so mysterious and so lofty that you can't possibly hope to grasp it unless you have a PhD and you're super brilliant. Verse 13, neither is it beyond the sea that you should say who's going to go over the sea and bring it to us that we may hear and do it. In other words, it's not so culturally foreign to you that you can't possibly hope to know the meaning. The word is near you. It's in your mouth. It's in your heart so that you can do it. It's right there. It's accessible. It's ready for you to grasp and obey. And by the way, note that when Moses says that, he's not talking to a group of seminary professors. He's not talking to a group of people who have, you know, gone through Bible college. He's talking to ordinary people. He's talking to teenagers when he says that. You see, I have heard some say the Bible is so mysterious, we can't possibly hope to be certain about its meaning. Guy wrote several books a few years ago named Brian McLaren, who says that whenever you say you're sure about something the Bible teaches, that's a sign of pride and arrogance. That really what you ought to do is be humble enough to say, I don't really know what it means. And that sounds humble. And yeah, we should be humble about our interpretations, but that's not how the Bible describes itself. And if I'm always looking at God saying, I got no idea what you're saying, that may sound humble, but it's actually an insult to God. It'd be frustrating to you if I did that, wouldn't you? Every time you said something, I'm like, you know, I don't really know what you mean. I mean, you'd be like, I'm telling you, listen to the words coming out of my mouth. That's what God's saying. I made it plain. You're not humble when you do that. It's arrogant to tell God that he didn't know how to communicate. I've heard other people say that we are so culturally bound that we can't hope to understand the Bible. That all we end up doing is reading it through our 21st century American biases. And certainly we got to be cautious of that. Christians have done that in every generation where they twisted the Bible to fit their prejudices. But listen, that is not how the Bible talks about itself. The Bible is clear. What you need to know is clear. The core essential elements are accessible, and they are accessible to common people. Jesus was asked a lot of questions during his earthly ministry. I've read all of them. And not one time when he was asked one of these questions did he ever say, you know, I understand why you're confused on that issue. The Old Testament is just so unclear on that. No, his response was always, haven't you read? At least six times in the midst of an argument, Jesus said to his opponents, have you not read? Suggesting that if they had just known the scriptures better, they would not be making the mistake that they're making. What you need to know, he says, is in the scriptures, and then you're responsible to know what's in there, and you're responsible to know what it means. You see, the problem is not that there are parts of the Bible you can't understand. The problem is that you won't heed and obey the parts that you do understand. And by the way, let me tell you a little secret. When you won't obey what is clear, then more and more the Bible becomes unclear because you begin to walk in darkness. The darkness is not in the Bible, the darkness is in you. Twice Moses has told us now in our first two points, read the Bible. Here's our third point. Don't just read the Bible. Encounter the person within the Bible. Right at the end of his sermon, Moses' language takes a surprising turn. Listen to it, verse 19. Today I have set before you life and death, blessing and cursing. Therefore choose life that you and your offspring may live. Loving the Lord your God, obeying his voice and holding fast. Watch this, holding fast to him, for he is your life. Now, here is why I say that is a surprising twist. Up until this point, for 30 chapters, Moses has consistently said obedience to the word will be our life. And then here, almost inexplicably, he suddenly switches to say, God is our life. So which is it? Is it obedience to God's word that is our life? Or is it God himself that is our life? You say, well, I don't quite understand the distinction. Does gaining spiritual life, does gaining real life and God's blessing, does it depend on how well you obey the words of this book? That's the question. And it is a trick question. In one sense, yes, that's exactly what he said. Life comes by anchoring your life into God's word. But here is the dilemma. Do any of us truly keep God's word sufficiently to lay hold of this life and blessing?
1: Praise God for Jesus, who kept the law perfectly like we never could and took the punishment that we deserved. That's the message of the gospel, the bullseye of everything we do here at Summit Life. But understanding God's word doesn't stop with the passages we know well. 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I'm Molly Vidovich. 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
3: What are you zealous about? What burns within you that you just have to do this? You know, most of the zeal I see today is of people who are zealous about their sports team or about some side of the political aisle that they're on. We need some people who are zealous for the things of God these days and who are willing to take a risk. I know it may cost you something, a risk to introduce a neighbor or a friend, co-worker, to the Lord Jesus Christ, somebody who's willing to take the risk and be baptized, going public with your faith and saying, I have decided to follow Jesus. There's no turning back. He's looking for committed followers of Him who burn with such a passion for the kingdom of God. Your kingdom come, your will be done on earth as it is in heaven. 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
16: 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Coming up today on A New Beginning, Pastor Greg Laurie says we each have an important choice to make.
17: 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Some people bring joy whenever they go. Which person are you? Are you the person that lights up the room or turns off the lights? Are you the person that brings everything down, or are you the person that builds others up?

0: Disagreement and conflict is almost inevitable in human relationships. When that happens, some people put up their fists, others call up their lawyer. Others look up the proverb that says a soft answer turns away wrath. In the big picture, those moments can either undergird our efforts to share Christ or undermine them. Today on A New Beginning, Pastor Greg Laurie helps us deal with everyone in a spirit of grace and humility. We're in Acts chapter 15.
1: So I heard about three biker dudes that pulled up to a roadside cafe one day, and they walked in, and here's a smallish man sitting on a stool having a meal, and they looked at this guy, started laughing, hassling him. One of them took his meal away from him, another pushed him off his stool, and the man just went over and paid for his bill, quietly walked out, got into his semi. He's a trucker, okay? And one of the bikers says to the waitress, "He's not much of a man, is he?" She said, "Well, I guess not." She's looking out the window and watching the trucker drive away. She says, "I guess he's not much of a trucker either, because he just ran over three Harleys." Maybe that's not the best way to resolve conflict, but we all deal with conflict each and every day, right? There's just no way around it. Even among Christians. You know, there are some people that create conflict unnecessarily. Conflict follows them wherever they go. It's always some kind of drama, right? You invite them over, there's going to be something that happens. And sometimes you don't want to invite those people over because in a way they're kind of like troublemakers. I make up imaginary characters, Bobby Buzzkill, Debbie Downer. I'm going to add a new one to that. Bobby Buzzkill, Debbie Downer, and Tina Troll. Oh, yeah. Oh, yes. And sorry to make her female, but this is the person that always counterpoints everything, even when you don't need to. And I find most of the trolls, though they're on Instagram and Facebook, many of these trolls are on Twitter, right? So you'll post a picture with some friends. Had a great meal tonight. And the troll will come back and say, "It must be nice to eat when people around the world are starving." "Yeah, it is. And I'm sorry about that, but it was a nice meal." Or, here's a picture with my family. And then the troll comes back and says, "Not everyone has a family. Try to be more sensitive. Do better." "Oh, brother, really?" And then you do another post, "Beautiful photo of a sunset, check it out." And they come now with Bible verses. 1 John 2:15 says, "Love not the world, neither the things that are in the world." You know, really? That's so out of context. You post a picture, "Hey, I had a great laugh with some people." "Let your laughter be turned to sorrow and your joy into mourning." Well, these are verses in the Bible, but people are misusing them. And there are some people that use the Bible to beat people down rather than build them up. And there are people out there that will mistreat you. They'll slander you. They'll hurt you. So what do we do with these people? Well, one thing you can do on social media is block them. And I love to block people. I love it. Now, if you say something I don't agree with, I might delete your comment. But if you attack, I'll block you. And I wish I could do it in real life. Of course, you can't do that. So we're going to have to learn how to resolve conflict. Let me add these words: to the best of our ability. The Bible says, as much as it is possible, live at peace with all men. Aren't you glad the Bible says, as much as it's possible? Because with some people, you can't live at peace with them. But at least you want to make the effort. So let's explore that together, because that's the subject before us in Acts 15, conflict. We have some troublemakers that have entered the scene. They're believers in Jesus. They're Jewish, and they have a Jewish background. And they felt that one had to be circumcised before they could become a Christian. This is basically a rite of the Jewish religion. It was never required of anyone but a Jew, but they're saying you have to be circumcised. So number one, this hurts. If you don't know what I'm talking about, talk to your parents or someone else, or we'll explain it. Circumcision hurts. Number two, they were placing an unnecessary barrier on these new believers. So Paul and Barnabas are now a missionary team, and they're not happy about it. And they thought, we need to go back to the leaders in Jerusalem and get this resolved. So now they're going to make the journey back to Jerusalem because these Judaizers, these legalists, were saying, James authorized what we're saying. And as it turns out, James had not authorized it at all. So they were not being truthful, so they wanted to go and get it from the horse's mouth, so to speak. Now, James is the brother of Jesus. We could say half-brother, because obviously Jesus was supernaturally conceived in the womb of Mary, but James was a son of Mary and Joseph. He grew up with Jesus. And by the way, if you grew up with Jesus, that'd be hard not to drop that into every conversation. You know, I remember when Jesus and I were just boys, this happened. Or I remember Mary, our mother, made us dinner the other day, and what a meal it was, but he didn't do that. He didn't play the I'm the brother of Jesus card, but he was a man known for his great wisdom, and he pretty much was the leader of the church at this point, along with Peter. And so they need to go and speak with James now and get his input because of these legalists. And you know, there are people like this that we know, and you can probably think of them, and I don't know if the people who are these people know they're these people, but let me just give you a clue. If no one ever wants to hang around you, you might be one of these people. Consider it this way. Some people bring joy wherever they go. Some people bring joy whenever they go. Which person are you? Are you the person that lights up the room or turns off the lights? Are you the person that brings everything down, or are you the person that builds others up?
0: Pastor Greg Laurie will have the second half of his message in just a moment. Well, Pastor Greg, it's such an encouragement to us here at A New Beginning when listeners tell us how this broadcast has impacted their life.
1: Yeah.
0: In fact, some people even call us and leave a recording of how the program has affected them.
1: Mm-hmm.
0: That's really the way that impacts us most, because we get to hear that in their actual voice. Isn't that true?
1: Oh, yes. I can't tell you, Dave, how many times I've met people just out and about who will tell me I'm maybe in an airport or walking through a market or whatever, and they'll say, are you Greg Laurie? I'll say yes, and then they'll slap me. That happens most of the time, and I don't like that. No, they don't. But no, generally, people are so nice, and they say, I have to tell you a story. Do you have a moment? Yes, I do. Mm. And they'll tell me of how they came to Christ hearing our radio broadcast. That's such a blessing to me, and I want other people to hear those stories. So here's my question to you. Have you made a commitment to Jesus Christ listening to A New Beginning? And maybe you came to Christ at one of our Harvest Crusades or are watching something we did online or whatever it is. But if you came to Christ through our media ministry, I'd love to hear your story. I want you to tell me what happened to you, and we just might use it and put it on air, and a lot of people will be blessed to hear what God has done in your life. So there's a number you can call. It's a designated number to share your story. And Dave, what is that number?
0: Yes, 866-871-1144. You can call anytime. Again, 866-871-1144. Tell us how the Lord has used this ministry to bring you to the Lord. From our study of Paul and Barnabas in Acts 15, Pastor Greg is pointing out how to show grace and mercy in dealing with others, especially in moments of conflict.
1: So they go back to Jerusalem, and this is what happened as they meet with the apostles, starting in verse 4, Acts chapter 15. Let's read it together. I'm reading from the New Living Translation. When they arrived in Jerusalem, Barnabas and Paul were welcomed by the whole church, including the apostles and elders. And they repeated everything that God had done through them. But then some of the believers who belonged to the sect of the Pharisees stood up and insisted that Gentile converts must be circumcised and required to follow the law of Moses. So the apostles and elders met together to resolve this issue. The apostles gave a ruling. So basically they said, okay, we're not going to require circumcision. And all the Gentiles collectively said, phew. But now they go on to give a ruling, verse 19. So my judgment is, and this is James speaking, my judgment is we should not make it difficult for Gentiles who are turning to God. Instead, we should write and tell them to abstain from eating food offered to idols and sexual immorality and from eating the meat of strangled animals and from consuming blood. We'll stop there. So one of these conclusions dealt with morality. The other two dealt with sensitivity. Let's start with the no-brainer, the one that dealt with morality. Tell these Gentile believers who've come to Christ the following. They should not commit fornication. That's what the King James Bible says. New Living Translation, they should not engage in sexual immorality. This comes from a single root word, porneia. We translate this word today to pornographic, pornography, etc. And it is a word that speaks of all sexual activity outside of God's proper order. And what is that? The only place where sexual activity can take place legitimately in the eyes of God is between a man and a woman in a marriage relationship, period. Right? That's it. There are no exceptions. Extramarital sex is forbidden in Scripture. Premarital sex is forbidden in Scripture. People say, I want to know the will of God. God says very clearly in 1 Thessalonians 4:3, here's God's will. Be holy and stay away from all sexual sin. So I don't know what's happening in your life and if you've wondered about this, but this is clearly taught in Scripture. But now we come to an issue of sensitivity, where they say, tell them to not eat food that was offered to idols. Now, this is hard for us to understand today, so let me give you a little history. Back in this day, there were pagan temples everywhere. Temples built for all these gods that the people worshiped. These are the Gentiles. And they would offer meat or animal sacrifices to these idols. So you could get a killer deal on this meat. You could go in and buy it at a greatly reduced price. It was a lot cheaper than the kosher meat down at the market sold by the Jewish merchants. And so the Gentiles are like, hey, we know these idols are false. We don't believe in these idols. Why pay retail when you can get it wholesale? Let's go and buy this meat. But this offended the Jewish believers because it was offered to idols. And so here's what Paul is saying. Look, even if this doesn't mean a lot to you, it means something to your Jewish brothers and sisters. So for their sake, don't eat it and stumble them spiritually. So take away truth for us. We should not put up a wall where God has opened a door. We should be a bridge, not a barrier to people coming to Christ. We should be a stepping stone, not a stumbling block. It should never be difficult for someone to come to church, say for the first time. And clearly they may not be a believer. And that's obvious for a number of reasons. But whatever it is, they come in, they should always feel welcomed into the church. You know, a couple may come in and they're living together and they come to church. Or someone may come in and they're gay. Or someone may come in under they're a drug addict or whatever it is. Or they dress in a way that makes some people uncomfortable. And you'll say, well, why are they in church? They're sitting next to me in church. I don't think this is a good thing. That would be like going to a hospital and saying, why are there so many sick people here? Because it's a hospital and they're there to get better. And I'm glad they're in the hospital and I'm glad non-believers come into our church because we want them to come. As I've said before, the church is not a museum for saints, it's a hospital for sinners. Now, having said that, I would also add this. They don't need to clean up their life and come to Christ. They need to come to Christ and He will clean their life up. All right? Jesus said, "He that would come to me, I would in no way cast them out." Jesus cleans his fish after he catches them. But having said that, now, once they've come, once they've heard the gospel, and if they've made a profession of faith, the person who is gay needs to repent and no longer live that way. The couple that are living together need to move out and consider if they should get married at all, but not continue living in that way. The person who is addicted to drugs or alcohol should be and can be delivered by Jesus Christ, okay? So the change has to happen. But I think sometimes we get the cart before the horse. Well, let's get them all cleaned up first and then they can come to church. No, let's get them to church. Let them hear the word of God, but it all starts here. Let them come into a relationship with Jesus. Let's not get this in reverse and miss what this Bible that we're holding is saying to us. We should not do anything that would keep people from hearing the gospel. So let's bring this to the present day. Let's say that I'm a meat eater and you're a vegetarian. And by the way, I am a meat eater. I'm happy to be a meat eater. My wife took me out to a vegetarian restaurant the other day and didn't tell me until after the meal was done, I was in a vegetarian restaurant because she knew I wouldn't go with her if she told me ahead of time. So I had the meal, it was very good. She said, "How did you like it?" I says, "Great." She said, "There was no meat in it." "No, there was." "No, it's a vegetarian restaurant." "You know, I didn't really like it that much." That's a true story. So let's say that we're sitting down for a meal and I'm eating my, you know, filet and you're having your broccoli and you're offended. You're offended. "You know, I wish you wouldn't eat that. That offends me." I can forego my steak so I don't offend you. Let's apply it a different way. Let's say we go to a restaurant and we order some pasta and you order a glass of wine. You say, "I love wine with my Italian food." What if I say, "But I was an alcoholic. And if I have one sip of wine, I could fall off the wagon. It's hard for me to sit here while you're drinking." "Well, that's your problem, man." No, we're a family. And out of consideration for that person, you would say, "Well, I'll forego that. I won't do that because I don't want to do something that would cause you to stumble."

0: good encouragement today from Pastor Greg Laurie. Aim for harmony in the church and try to build one another up. And there's more to come from this lesson here on A New Beginning. Pastor Greg has titled it, How to Resolve Conflict. It's all part of having love one for another. Of course, the ultimate example of love for another is when Jesus died for our sins. He gave up His life for you and for me. Salvation is a gift. Have you accepted that gift? Pastor Greg, what would you say to the person who hasn't yet accepted the Lord's gift?
1: I would say that God is just a prayer away. It just starts with you saying to God, I know I'm a sinner. I know that You love me. I know that You sent Jesus to die on the cross for my sin and pay for those sins and then to rise again from the dead, and I want Him to come into my life. So here's my question to you. Have you done that yet? Because Jesus, who did die on that cross and rose again from the dead 3 days later, is alive and standing at the door of your life right now, and He's knocking. And He's saying, if you'll hear my voice and open the door, I will come in. Why don't you just stop whatever it is you're doing and pray this prayer with me? Say, Lord Jesus, I know that I am a sinner, but I know that You are the Savior who died on the cross for my sin and rose again from the dead. I'm sorry for my sin, and I turn from it now, and I choose to follow You from this moment forward. I ask all of this in Jesus' name. Amen. Listen, if you just prayed that prayer, the Bible promises that God has heard your prayer and has answered that prayer. The Bible says that if we will confess our sin, He's faithful and just to forgive us our sin and cleanse us from all unrighteousness. So, God bless you. You've made the right decision. The decision to follow Jesus Christ.
0: Yeah, that's right. And listen, Pastor Greg would like to help you start off right living for the Lord. 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Now, hopefully you heard every word of today's message from Pastor Greg. If not, why not catch up by listening online? 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You know, Pastor Greg, when we start reading social media, we can get swept away with it. One thing leads to another,
1: yes.
0: And that leads to another. And before we know it, an hour has passed by.
1: Yep.
0: They call that doom scrolling.
1: Mm-hmm.
0: Very appropriate. I've had the same thing happen with the Bible, though. You know, you start reading and you get involved in it, especially, you know, one of the Old Testament stories, like one of my favorites is Joseph.
1: Yes.
0: And all the twists and turns in that story. You just get swept up in it. What do you think the term would be, you know, the opposite of doom scrolling when you get swept up in God's Word?
1: Wow. What would that be? That's a great question. Maybe we would call going through Scripture in the same way as hope scrolling. I mean, think about how you feel after you've doom scrolled. You feel like, what a waste of time. What did I learn? Nothing. Maybe you even got drugged down a little bit. But how do you feel after you read the Word of God? You feel helped. You feel hopeful. You feel encouraged. And you have your eyes on things above. This is the thing. Every day, every Christian should open up the Bible and read it. This is an essential to spiritual growth. You never get beyond it. You never outgrow it. And God will make His Word fresh and new to you each and every day. As the psalmist said, your mercies are new every morning, but you got to open it. Nothing's going to happen if you don't open your Bible. Well, this is one of the things that I talk about and my new book, What Every Growing Christian Needs to Know. I also have chapters on the importance of prayer, how to pray effectively, why being in church is so vital for your spiritual growth, how to share your faith effectively, and much more. But we want to send you this book that will encourage you to continue on in your spiritual growth, because the moment you're not progressing, you can begin to regress. Someone said once, quote, "The Christian life is like a grease pole. You're either climbing or slipping," end quote. So you want to constantly be learning and developing and flourishing as a follower of Jesus Christ. 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Again, it's called What Every Growing Christian Needs to Know. 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
4: Parents, question. When you ask your kids to clear the table after dinner and they do it, do you call them a legalist? How about when they come home with a report card? A report card's a good one. It's got A, A, A. And then it says down there at the bottom, the teacher says, oh, what a joy to have in class. So attentive and responsive to classroom instructions. You pull them aside and say, kid, listen, really see a tendency here of real rigid legalism at school. I'm concerned that you don't understand grace, son. No, parents don't do that. Parents don't do that. When parents ask their kids to do something and the kids actually do it, parents are happy. Parents give rewards. Parents say, that's great. Parents encourage and say, that's wonderful. Do you know who doesn't like it when kids are obedient? Kid that doesn't clean the table after it's done and the brother does. The goof-off brother in classroom who gets bad grades, the teacher says, not a joy to have in class. Disobedient sibling looks at an obedient sibling and will use lots of pejorative terms to describe that sibling. And if you are in a Christian setting, I assure you, one of the verbal slams that we Christians love is the term legalist. But I hope in just thinking through a couple simple scenarios that from a parent's perspective, when a kid does what a parent asks, the parent is happy, even though the sibling may call you names. I hope you can recognize that if that happens in your Christian life, it's no big deal. Because you and I will stand before the judgment seat of our Heavenly Father, not our sibling. And what matters is what God thinks. Even if your snotty-nosed Christian sibling thinks you're a bit of a goody-two-shoes, I would like to hear, well done, good and faithful servant, from my Father in heaven. Oh, by the way, well, isn't legalism bad? Oh, well, it is. If you use it in its proper theological context, which I find rarely, if ever, happens in the church lobby. Rarely. I mean, it's not a word found in the Bible, but the concept, I guess, and theologians have used this phrase to describe people like the people in the churches of Galatia who are trying to use the Mosaic law to earn their place into the family of God. Now, if that's why you keep any of the Father's rules, then absolutely, that's legalism, but that is not how well-taught Christians go about doing what God says. They recognize that when we do what the Father asks, we're doing it because we'd like to please Him, because we actually love Him. See, when we do what the Father says, that's not legalism, that's called obedience. And God's happy with that.
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7: Hey, Pastor Michael here, and Green Acres Baptist Church is here so that we can see lives transformed with the truth of Jesus. 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We want to see them grow in the likeness of Jesus, and we want to see people multiply for the purpose of Jesus. And so over and over again, what you will hear us preach and teach and pursue is to connect, grow, and multiply.
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9: Welcome to Living Hope with Pastor Philip Miller. I'm Pastor Larry McCarthy, and we're so glad you joined us for this series through the Sermon on the Mount. Now, Pastor Philip, we're constantly told today that the key to real happiness is you just got to be yourself. But some people may be saying, I don't really think myself is enough.
10: Yeah, we're haunted by that idea, aren't we? There's this all this pressure, you know, all the movies, all the books, all the music. It's telling us, be yourself. You do you. You're a created spark of glory, just shine in the universe, you know, all this kind of stuff. But then deep down, we're haunted by this idea of like, well, what if I'm not enough? What if there's not enough beauty inside? What if there's something wrong with me? You know, these sort of, we're haunted by these ideas. And the reality is expressive individualism. That's what we're talking about today, and how the gospel intersects with that and critiques it. And gives a better way. But expressive individualism

of the Heart, Robert Bella traces the development of expressive individualism from its seed form in Jean-Jacques Rousseau and his concept of the inner psychological autobiography, and the poetry of Walt Whitman, as it has advanced now to the kinds of slogans that just simply saturate our world. Things like, be true to yourself, find yourself, follow your heart, be yourself, or my favorite, you do you. Yuval Levine says in The Fractured Republic, this term, expressive individualism, suggests not only a desire to pursue one's own path, but also a yearning for fulfillment through the definition and articulation of one's own identity. It's a drive to be more like whatever you already are, and also to live in society by fully asserting who you are. The capacity of individuals to define the terms of their own existence by defining their own personal identities is increasingly equated with liberty and with the meaning of some of our basic rights. And it is given pride of place in our self-understanding. Charles Taylor, in A Secular Age, writes that the understanding of life which emerges with the romantic expressivism of the late 18th century, that each one of us has his or her own way of realizing our humanity, and that it is important to find and live out one's own as against surrendering to conformity with a model imposed on us from outside by society or the previous generation or religious or political authority. As Mark Sayers puts it in Disappearing Church, the highest good is individual freedom, happiness, self-definition, and self-expression. In expressive individualism, life is about finding our deepest inner self and expressing it authentically in the face of all expectations. So if you want a whole and happy life, be yourself. This is how it goes. Be yourself. Look inside yourself, where, I don't know, but just look in, and find the inner spark of who you are. And in the face of everyone's expectations, family, societal, moral, religious, whatever, express that identity to the world and say, this is me. And of course, there's two criteria embedded in here. Whatever identity you find has to be contrary to the expectations of the traditional authorities in your life, and it has to fit with the progressive culture of the moment, because if you don't do it quite right, you get canceled, okay? So it's gotta be different from what your parents would want, or your religion would want, or traditional culture would want. It's gotta be different, and it's gotta be in conformity with the societal expectations of the moment, which are ever changing, right? But it has to conform or you get canceled. So those are the two criteria. And again, Elsa, Frozen, depicts this so well in another song, Let It Go, right? As she casts off, you guys think it's hilarious that I even watched this movie, right? As she casts off the moral structures of her upbringing and lets it go, listen to these words. It's time to see what I can do. To test the limits and break through. No right, no wrong, no rules for me. I'm free. Do you see? That's a religion there. That's a whole life philosophy. That's our cultural moment. You'll see it in marketing and advertising, in music, in cinema. It's inescapable. And it's so deceptive because it's partially true. Because God did make you with unique beauties that are personal to you, that are meant to be shared with the world.

0: It's true that moralism engenders a kind of fear that makes people run and hide. And there is real freedom in coming out into the light and being known. And yet this is not the gospel. It's not the gospel. Expressive individualism is sand. If you try to build your life on it, it's shifting and shaking and sinking. For example, it gives you an identity that is full of endless searching. It gives you an identity that's full of endless searching. Friends, if you look down inside yourself, what you will find is not a neatly ordered, unified self. Like you could just go down there and go, there I am, this is me. No, it's not that simple. What we find on the inside of ourselves is rather fragmented, robustly complex, and actually highly conflicted. Deep down, for example, deep down, I want to be free. I want to be utterly free and unencumbered. I don't want anybody telling me what to do. And I also want to be loved and to love in return. And I can't have both. If I'm in love, I have to surrender part of my freedom. Because love requires sacrifice, doesn't it? I have to give up freedom for love. So which one am I? Am I the guy that wants freedom or the guy that wants love? Another example, am I the guy who wants to be skinny? Or am I the guy who likes deep dish pizza? Or am I the guy who kicks himself after he eats deep dish pizza? Or am I the guy who makes light of it by telling a little bit of a joke on Sunday morning? Am I who I am today? Or am I who I was 10 years ago? Or am I who I will be in 10 years? How many of you look back on yourself 10 years ago and go, oh man, I'm so glad I'm not that guy anymore. Well, do you know that your 10-year-old future self thinks that about you right now, right? So which one do you build your life on? Am I fixed and immovable inside, or am I malleable and growing? I mean, if we're honest, we have good days, we have bad days. Sometimes I want to party, sometimes I want to be alone. Sometimes I'm feeling super creative, sometimes I'm like super highly logical. Much of the time, I don't even know which way is up. I'm super confused about whoever I am. I don't know why I did what I did. I don't know why I feel the way I feel. And I find myself thinking far too often, I'm just not myself today. Well, if you're not yourself, who are you? It's like, here's the point. You'll never get to the bottom of yourself. To know yourself is an endless search. And it's pretty lousy to do it on your own. If you try to build your life on what's on the inside of you, it's sinking sand. It's not a great place to build your life. And it leads to a heart that's dominated by anxiousness. Your life is full of anxiousness. If your task in life is to build your life on your own self, you're always going to be wondering if you're enough. Am I special enough? Am I real enough? Am I authentic enough? Am I unique enough? And because we're all filtering, you can't be everything that's inside of you because you're mutually conflicted, contradictory. You're always filtering, and then you wonder, did I let the right part of me out? Did I choose well? And the culture is always changing, and who I was in one moment that was celebrated might be taboo next year, which leads to a life of loneliness. It's a life of loneliness because, listen, if you reject outside acceptance by definition and you're left with an expressive individualism, by definition, you're by yourself. You're alone. It's like Elsa tells Anna, I'm alone, but I'm alone and free. Right? You still can't believe I'm doing this. All right. But eventually, the loneliness catches up to us. And in the end, when hardship hits our lives, it triggers despair. Because whatever inner spark you build your life on, friends, one day will get lost. What do I mean? You build your life on intellect, or beauty, or artistry, or sexuality, or athleticism, or your wit, or your creativity. Eventually, age and infirmity and mental decline will come and take it all. And that means the end is crushing. Friends, it's an enormous weight to carry your own self-definition all the way through to the end of your life. It's an enormously crushing weight to have to be yourself and be successful in whatever that means. And we're always haunted by the self we could be. We're never enough. If you try to build your life on yourself, it simply cannot support the weight of your own soul. It won't be enough to handle the pressures in life that come your way, and in the end, it collapses. Expressive individualism, friends, it's sinking sand.
1: 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We're glad you've joined us today as we look at the quest for meaning. And Pastor Philip, it sounds like expressive individualism, it's really a powerful lie. It's so comfortable. It's so easy for us to just fall into it, to adopt it. And that's what makes it so dangerous, isn't it?
2: Yeah. I mean, it's everywhere, right? It's in our songs. It's in our movies. It's just my kids and I, we laugh at it. How often in movies, you know, the key moment is like, well, what does your heart tell you? You need to follow your heart. You need to be true to yourself. Like, live your truth. You be you. I mean, it's so scripted in our cultural moment. And really the reason for it is expressive individualism is really a reaction to more traditional cultures that would tell people that the script for your life is to live into the expectations of your parents, your family, your clan, your society, your culture. In other words, you're handed a script, you know, like if you were growing up in certain cultures, and like, so I'm a miller. And so my ancestors apparently milled grain. That was part of their vocation. So I would not have the choice many years ago of what kind of career I was going to have. I was going to be a husband and a father, and I was going to go work at the mill, you know? And so that's your life. It's sort of scripted out. And if you want to have honor and reputation and be thought well of in the community, you're going to follow the script. And that can be very confining. To have limited options and not have, so there's a shadow side to that. Those traditional cultures that put all those expectations on people, it was confining and it was restrictive. And so what we've done as a culture is we've swung the pendulum as far as possible in the other direction. And we say, well, don't care about what your family thinks. Don't care about society or culture or whatever. You do you. The key here is you get to pursue your own life, your dreams, without reference to anyone else and their expectations. As a matter of fact, the real heroic act is to go act in defiance of the expectations of those around you, because that's how you know you're being authentic to yourself. So whatever your parents want, you do the opposite. Whatever's normal, you be unique and non-conforming. Like, so it just shifts the whole thing. And the problem is,
1: it doesn't work.
2: It doesn't work. And but it's an attractive lie, because it's feeding the shadow side of more traditional honor-based cultures, where you have to follow the script in order to get honor and know who you are. So it gives you a different path for identity formation. But it really is a lie, and it doesn't work for us, because we were never meant to carry the weight of our own self-definition. It puts enormous pressure on people. When we tell kids, you know, you can be anything you want in life. You can be president. You can be an astronaut. You can do that. Do you realize for 99.9% of those kids, that's not actually true? Now, we want to believe in the potential of it. But when we raise people's dreams to the point where it's just everything's possible, it actually sets everyone up eventually to fail and to feel like they're not enough. So when you put all the freight of identity formation on a person's shoulders and say, you follow your heart, follow your dreams, follow yourself, you have to define your entire existence, justify who you are, and build a life full of meaning and purpose so that you can carry all of that through life. That's an enormous, crippling amount of weight to put on someone. And it's a huge burden. No wonder everyone feels like they're not enough. And then deep down, we're conflicted. So you say, follow your heart. Well, which part of my heart? My heart's all over the place. And we're conflicted. And so the reality is it doesn't acknowledge the fact that our hearts are very complicated. And not only that, the Bible will tell us that the heart is actually wicked. It's deceitful above all else. You can't even know your own heart. And so the heart is actually, because deep down, we have not just beauty in our hearts because we're made in the image of God. That part's true. And so, yes, there's great beauty in us that needs to be unfurled, and God's intention is to fan that into flame in our lives so that we can contribute goodness to the world. So that part's true. That's why the most effective lies always have an element of truth. But what expressive individualism doesn't account for is the fact that there's not just great beauty in me, there's also great brokenness in me. And that brokenness needs to be dealt with. And so if you say, follow your heart, well, the beautiful parts, that's easy to say yes to. But what about the broken parts? Mm. What do I do with the parts of me that I know are inherently flawed, that are actually misaligned, they're not glorifying to God? What do I do with that? I can't follow that part of my heart. If I do, it's going to lead to all kinds of problems. And we see that in society and culture as well. When people, they find the brokenness and they say, well, it's in me, so I've got to be me. Well, now that's a path not worth following, right? And that leads to all kinds of other problems.
3: Well, speaking about other problems, not only is expressive individualism bad for us, but it's bad for others and the people we're in relationships with. It spins out from there.
2: It's so corrosive. When all you live for is yourself, by definition, you're forgetting all the people around you, your family, your friends, your society, your culture, your neighborhood. When you define the purpose of life as just being me, you start doing it without reference to how it's affecting anyone else around you. And it has a massively corrosive effect on other people. And you end up lonely because being you is not going to forge deep bonds of friendship and love and sacrifice and self-giving. That's what community is built on. But you be you is never going to lead to that. Mm. So it destroys community, and we end up bowling alone. You know, we end up sitting on our phones by ourselves with a million connections and no friends and no one to really know us. And so it's actually really sad.
3: Link this up for us now. We have a creator. We're created for a purpose. He created us for a purpose. So what's the significance of our creator knowing us fully?
2: Mm. I mean, this is the beauty of the gospel, right? So the gospel comes into us, and first of all, the gospel says, it starts with good news. We were all made in the image of God to have a relationship with God. He's given us deep beauty. He's shared with us his very character, design. We were meant to contribute great and beautiful things to this world. So that's how it starts. Now, the bad news is we've all rebelled against God. And that means there's brokenness and sin and curse that is shot through all of our souls and all of creation, all of our being. So every part of our soul is now a blend, a marbled blend of beauty and brokenness at once. And that's part of our problem, right? That's right. Well, it's the essence of our problem. We're estranged from God because of our rebellion, because of the sin in our lives, because we've stiff-armed God and gone out and lived our own way. And so the reality is the hearts that we have now cannot be followed. But the good news is that Jesus came all the way down, died in our place for our sake. He gave his life for us so we can be reconciled to God. And the Holy Spirit can now come into our lives and start sorting out the mess in our hearts so that the Holy Spirit can now breathe life into the great beauty that was part of our design, that was always meant to go out in the world and unleash all the goodness that God's created us to be a part of. And the Holy Spirit can start to correct the brokenness and start taking those pieces and start mending us from the inside out. Now, that project is not going to happen in, 100% on day one. That's going to take a long time. And honestly, we've got to eventually go to glory before that project is actually going to be finished. And so we're never going to be perfect this side of that. But it's a journey that is wonderful. And so we're following not our hearts, but Jesus. Mm-hmm. We're following the Holy Spirit. We're allowing him to lead us and guide us to define what's good and true and real and beautiful and start living in conformity with what that is. And so it's not the confines of traditional culture, and it's not the libertarian, like no rules of expressive individualism. It's actually this wise place where we've got God showing us the right way in which to live and curating our souls to grow in that direction. It's not coercive and it's not wide open freedom, but it's actually a life that's on the rails we were created to run on. And there's great beauty in that. And it accounts for all the pieces of our lives.
3: Oh, there's great truth and liberty in that, beloved. God loves you. He died for you. He knows everything about you, and he still loves you. 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And next time, we'll talk about how the gospel is our firm foundation. 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
5: Everyone understands that eating a proper diet will lead to better health than living on junk food. Can we have agreement on that here? Universal agreement. We all agree, whatever we actually do, we know that this is true, that if we eat a proper diet, we will be more healthy than if we live on junk food. Now, by the way, that doesn't mean that if you eat vegetables and tomatoes every day, you will never get cancer. There's no promise like that. We're talking about a general principle that prevails in this world, that if you eat a healthy diet, you will be healthier than if you live on junk food. Everyone knows that. We all agree with it. Now, here's the point. The same principle that applies to your body also applies to your soul. This is why Peter says in the New Testament, whoever would love life, don't have a good life, and would see good days, length of days, here's what you should do. Let him keep his tongue from evil Let him turn away from evil and do good. Let him seek peace and pursue it. Now, see, some of us actually can become quite unhealthy because we have allowed patterns of conflict to so characterize our lives that it stunts us, and we would be much more healthy if we could live in peace. And that's precisely what wisdom calls us to. The principle is very simple here. There is a healthy way to live, and there are unhealthy ways to live, and wisdom will show you how to live a healthy life. And if you want to be more healthy, I say to you, study the book of Proverbs. Walk with Jesus Christ, and as you do, he will give you wisdom through the Spirit of wisdom from the Word of wisdom. For you to build patterns of life that will be healthy for you, and you will be blessed.
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7: 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And one of the aspects of proving God's good pleasure and will for you and for me is to think with a renewed mind. The Lord gave us a lot of leading when he gave us a brain. And when our thinking is submitted to God's thinking, as we find it revealed in his word, we can often reason our way to an answer within his will. As you face the crossroads of life, remember God gives his best to those who leave the choice to him.
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9: Persecution is an attack from the outside. But now the second mode of attack, he attacks with infiltration. And this is an attack that is much more insidious. It's much more dangerous. Persecution, everybody knows it's coming, but infiltration, it's harder to discern.
10: Using persecution as a weapon, the devil tries to root out the church. 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It's a great series. You'll want to get it. I'll have more about that later. First, though, let's continue the lesson, Christianity Under Siege. Open your Bible to the book of Jude. Here again is Pastor Jeff Shreve.
9: Today, we want to ask the question, are you contending for the Christian faith that is under siege, that is under attack? Well, the devil has two means that he uses to attack the faith and to attack Christianity. The first one is persecution. The devil attacks the faith with persecution. And persecution is an attack from the outside. Nobody is claiming the name of Christ. Saul of Tarsus wasn't claiming to be a Christian. He was claiming, I hate Christianity. I'm going to destroy Christianity. The Muslims aren't claiming to be Christians that are beheading people in the Congo and other places. So that's very obvious. This is an enemy of Christianity. But infiltration, that's a different ballgame. That's an attack from the inside. That's an attack from somebody who says he's part of the team. You know, with persecution, the devil tries to root out the church. But with infiltration, he tries to rot out the church, putting termites into the structure to eat it up from the inside. You know, we have a name in American history, Benedict Arnold, that conjures up an image of this guy who was a general in Continental Army, but he got upset with how things were going and he became a turncoat and he began to commit treason with the British Army and sold out the Americans. It's an attack from the inside. And this is an attack that is much more insidious. It's much more dangerous. Persecution, everybody knows it's coming, but infiltration, it's harder to discern. The word insidious means a destructive harm that spreads secretly and slowly with disastrous long-term effects. Now, I told you before that I went to Southeastern Seminary when I was first called into the ministry, and Southeastern Seminary had been the worst of the Southern Baptist seminaries, six Southern Baptist seminaries. And in the 50s, the seminary started to embrace liberalism, even before that. But they started, you know, liberalism, you just kind of keep drifting. You drift more and more to the left. And the things that you used to say, here's where our school stands, then you just kind of drift. That's why it's so important that if you start watering down the word and you start saying, well, this is not that big a deal, let's just do it this way, because pragmatism trumps the scripture in the minds of so many people. Women pastors, that's one of those things where it's like, oh, that's not that big a deal. Well, it's a big deal because the Bible says you're not supposed to do that. That's why it's a big deal. And so once you start that way, you just pretty much, you see how you can drift so far. So I'm at Southeastern Seminary. They had a huge shift from the liberal drift to being conservative again. And that's why I went there. Because I knew this is a solid school. I knew the president, Paige Patterson. He was a solid guy, Bible believer. But my first church, I go and preach there, and they were talking to me about being their pastor. I was just preaching there for a few times, and they said, well, we don't have a pastor. What if you came to be our pastor? Anyway, I remember interviewing with the deacons, and this one guy looked at me, and he goes, you're that controversial preacher. He said, you preach that controversial stuff, that Father, Son, Holy Spirit stuff. I said, you mean the Trinity? I said, that's controversial? Yeah, controversial. Well, what had happened to that little church, it was always pastored by a seminary student. And the seminary had gotten so liberal that the seminary started to get all these guys that didn't believe anything. They were teaching these young preachers that you can't trust the Bible and the Bible's not true. And so they started to preach that to the churches. And you know, if the seminary is rotten, it will destroy for years because you trained up all these guys that don't believe the truth. I remember Dr. Bill Steger, who was pastor at Beach Street. He went to a Southern Baptist seminary. I think it was Southern. Southern was the worst seminary of the six for a long time. Now it's one of the best. But he went there. He said he was laughed at in class, in seminary class. And what he was laughed at was believing in the resurrection of Jesus Christ. He said the professor told him they were arguing about something related to evangelism, and the professor said to the class, well, don't listen to Steger. He still believes in the resurrection. Good grief. Certain persons, unnamed persons, they've crept in. They've slithered their way in. They haven't even made a ripple. And they're people that are marked out for this condemnation. Long ago, the Lord says, long ago, you start messing in the church, you mess with what I have set up, and hell's hottest flame is reserved for you. Now, when it says in verse 4 that those who long beforehand marked out for this condemnation. It's not talking about individuals. It's talking about a group. If you put yourself in this group of those who sneak in to destroy the church, those like termites to eat up the church, well, condemnation has been decreed for you from a long time ago. It's an insidious attack. George Barna did a survey. You know, he's known for those surveys. And he came up with a chart of questions. And he was talking to people who self-identified as Christian, which doesn't necessarily mean anything. Well, I'm not a Muslim and I'm not an atheist. I guess I'm a Christian. Those who self-identified as Christians and those who said, no, I've been born again. And he asked them some of the core biblical issues, biblical truths. And this is what he came up with. Belief in God's nature, that he's holy, holy, holy, that he is good, that he rules the universe. Those who quote unquote are Christian, 61% believe in the biblical nature of God. Those who claim to be born again Christians, almost 100%. Biblical authority and reliability, the inerrancy of scripture. For those who quote unquote are Christian, 25% agree that the Bible is the word of God without error. 99% of those born again said, yes, we believe the Bible is the word of God. Jesus was sinless. 50% on the quote unquote Christian, 80% on born again Christian. Listen, if Jesus is not sinless, you have no hope of heaven. He has to be God's perfect, spotless lamb. But people don't believe that. Salvation by grace and not by good works. 42% in the broad Christian category believe that. 48% in the born again category. Not very much different. In my book, The Devil's Newsroom, I have a whole chapter, The World's Most Believed Lie. And the world's most believed lie is that good works get you to heaven. They don't. By grace alone, through faith alone, in Christ alone. And if you've really been saved, guess what? You'll have good works. But works are not the root of salvation. They're the fruit of salvation. The Trinity, 16%. The broad category of Christian believe in the Trinity, God the Father, God the Son, God the Holy Spirit. 24%, is that not shocking? In the born again category, believe in the Trinity. Satan's existence, 30% versus 50%. An absolute moral truth, 20% versus 40%. Now, when you think about the sinlessness of Jesus, that also includes the exclusivity of salvation, that Jesus is the only way to heaven. And 20% of those who call themselves born-again believers say, well, that's not true. You can get to heaven another way. John 14, verse 6, Jesus said, I am the way and the truth and the life. No one comes to the Father but through me. Jesus is not a way to heaven. He's not a good way to heaven. He's not even the best way to heaven. He's the only way to heaven. You're not going to get to heaven apart from the Lord Jesus Christ. But you see, you get these people that kind of worm their way in and they start preaching heresy.
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9: You know what's interesting? We talk about institutions of higher learning. Everybody knows the name Harvard. As my friend Vodi Bakum likes to say, oh, he's from Harvard. You know, I mean, if you're not just from Harvard, you're from Harvard. You're highbrow, you know, because you went to Harvard. You know, I love Bishop E.W. Jackson. He's a frequent guest on my radio program. He's been here a couple times anyway. And he's a graduate of Harvard, but he doesn't say Harvard, you know. Well, if you know anything about Harvard, Harvard began in 1636 to train Puritan pastors. 1636. They went off the rails in the 1700s and continued to drift and drift and drift. And now the school chaplain at Harvard, Gary Epstein, is an avowed atheist. He's the chaplain. That's how far they have fallen. Joshua Harris is a name that many people know. He wrote the book when he was just a young guy, 22 years old. He wrote a book called I Kissed Dating Goodbye. Sold almost a million copies. It was like revolutionary in how young people ought to date. He kissed it goodbye. Well, just a few years ago, he kissed Christianity goodbye. He apologized for his teaching. And he said, I don't believe that stuff anymore. He was a pastor in Maryland. Well, you ask yourself the question, well, did Joshua Harris, did he lose his salvation? No, he never had it. 1 John chapter 2, verse 19, John says this, they went out from us, but they were not really of us. For if they had been of us, they would have remained with us, but they went out in order that it might be shown that they are not all of us. The disciples, none of them thought Judas was the betrayer. I mean, even when Jesus said, it's the one who dips in the cup with me, he's the betrayer, and Judas dipped in the cup, and they're like, and Jesus said to him, what you do, do quickly. They're like, I guess he's got to get something for the feast. They still didn't get it. I mean, come on, I could have had a V8. And anyway, that they didn't get it because Judas didn't look like the guy. One of you would betray me. Now, that's Judas. Everybody knows it's Judas. That guy's a... he's a con man. They didn't know. They kept saying, is it I, Lord? Is it I, Lord? These are insidious attacks. Now, he introduces us to the apostates. And an apostate is someone who says he believes and then defects from the faith and turns away from it. As I told you, that's why the book of Jude, the given name Judas, Judas is the poster child for apostasy. So what are some things we learn about apostates? Well, the apostates promote ungodliness. So he says, these are ungodly persons. It's the very first thing he tells us about them. They creep in unnoticed. They've long beforehand been marked out for this condemnation. They are ungodly persons. That's an interesting word. It's a word Jude really likes to use. He's going to use it six times in this little epistle. 25 verses, 460 words. He uses ungodly six times. Ungodly, esebes, is the Greek word. It's used 16 times in the New Testament. And this is what's so interesting. 16 times ungodly or ungodliness. It's used six times in Jude. It's used three times in 2 Peter chapter 2, which is very similar to Jude. So when it comes to the apostates, 56% of the time the word is used, it's talking about apostates. It's talking about these folks. They are ungodly. They don't have any reverential awe of God. They're wicked. But secondly, they turn grace into a license to sin. Ungodly persons who turn the grace of our God into licentiousness, into wickedness, into a license to sin. Now we read in Romans chapter 5 that where sin abounded, grace did much more abound. God's grace overcomes the sin of the world. But then the people say, what shall we say then? Shall we continue in sin that grace may abound? Hey, if my sin brought about grace, Well, maybe I should just sin some more and more and more to bring more grace. Shall we continue in sin, Romans 6:1, that grace may abound? Paul asks that question. Then he answers the question, God forbid, may it never be. What a ghastly thought. How could you think like that? The grace of God is not a license to sin. I still remember in seminary class, one of the guys was asking the professor, he was talking about this thing that he referred to as greasy grace, or he actually said greasy, but I didn't know what greasy was. That's what some people, that's how they pronounce greasy. Anyway, he said, you know, this that you just put grace over anything and you can live however you want. That's kind of the false teaching in the first century came with Gnosticism. They said, you know, matter is evil. Only the spirit is good. So it doesn't matter what you do with your body because your body's evil anyway. So you can just live it up. You can sow your, you know, oats, wild oats, so to speak. You can sow to the flesh. It doesn't matter. And John is going to say, hey, it matters big time. Yeah, that's how you can tell if somebody's a believer or not. The person that lives in sin, that person's never been saved. So the apostates say, well, it's under grace. You can just do whatever you want. But the reality is you can't. Titus chapter 2 says this, for the grace of God has appeared, bringing salvation to all men, instructing us to deny ungodliness and worldly desires and to live sensibly, righteously, and godly in the present age. Grace doesn't say you can sin and do whatever you want. Grace instructs us to say no to that. Grace instructs us to follow after God with all our hearts. Psalm 130. If you, Lord, should mark iniquities, oh Lord, who could stand? But there's forgiveness with you that you may be feared. God's forgiven me so great a debt, and I stand in awe of him, and I want to please him. I don't want to do my own thing. I don't want to walk in the darkness. As John says, this is the message we have heard from him and announced to you, that God is light, and in him there is no darkness at all. If we say we have fellowship with him and walk in the darkness, we lie and do not practice the truth. But if we walk in the light, as he himself is in the light, we have fellowship with one another, and the blood of Jesus, his son, cleanses us from all sins. The apostates promote ungodliness. They turn grace into a license to sin, and they deny the authority of the Lord. They deny our only master and Lord, Jesus Christ. They deny his deity. They deny his authority. They deny his word. That word deny means to reject, to contradict, to refuse to accept. I remember when I was in seminary in North Carolina had a big race problem. We came from Houston. We weren't used to that. Houston wasn't like that. But in the churches, and there were all smaller churches there in the Wake Forest, North Carolina, Raleigh area, smaller churches, and they did not want to have the churches come together, black and white. And I remember this one guy in seminary, he said he was pastoring his church, and he had invited a black couple to come to the church, and they came to the church. And after they left, at the end of that day, one of the deacons called that pastor and said to him, Pastor, I don't care what the Bible says, we're not going to have those people in our church. Wow. I couldn't believe that. That's the heart of sin. Saying, I'm going to be my own boss. You're not going to rule me. I'm going to tell myself how things are going to be. I'm going to be captain of my own ship. I'm going to sit on the throne of my own heart, not you, me. They deny our only master and Lord, Jesus Christ. You want to know about the deity of Christ? He's our only master and he's our only Lord. Well, we endure in the face of persecution, but we confront the infiltration. We stand up, we fight with all that we have for the truth, for those that want to water down the truth, for those who want to put poison in the truth. Now listen, we're to call those people out. The Bible says in the book of Romans, now I urge you, brethren, keep your eye on those who cause dissensions and hindrances contrary to the teaching which you learned, and turn away from them. For such men are slaves, not of our Lord Jesus Christ, but of their own appetites, and by their smooth and flattering speech, they deceive the hearts of the unsuspecting. So as we close today, I want you to think about this question. What are you doing to fight, to earnestly contend for the faith which was once for all delivered to the saints? Hey, do you believe the lies that the Bible is not inerrant? Do you believe the lies that there are more ways to heaven than just Jesus? Do you believe the lies that God is not holy, holy, holy? That the Bible is not trustworthy? That there is not really a devil who wants to steal and kill and destroy? That there are only two places to go, heaven or hell? And that everybody under the sound of my voice, if you were to die right now, you're going to either spend eternity in heaven or eternity in hell. And it has nothing to do with your good works. It has everything to do with his good work as he died on the cross and rose again from the dead. And listen, if you haven't put your faith and trust in Jesus and Jesus alone for salvation, you can today. Jesus says, come to me, all who are weary and heavy laden, and I will give you rest.
10: If you know that you want that rest, it is offered to you through Christ today. Bow your heart right now and pray this prayer from your heart. Say, Lord Jesus, I need you. I know I'm a sinner and I can't save myself, but Jesus, I believe that you are God in the flesh who died on the cross for my sins and rose from the dead. Right now, Jesus, I turn from my sin and I ask you to forgive me and to save me and to make me the person that you want me to be. I surrender my all to you and promise to follow you all the days of my life. In Jesus' name I pray. Amen. Now, if you prayed that kind of prayer and you meant it, the Lord will come into your life and you'll know it. It'll change you forever. If you have, then we'd love to hear from you. 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As Pastor Jeff Shreve has said and believes, you really are important to God, and you're important to us, and we're here for you. Well, I'm Larry Nobles, and that's all our time for today. It's been a thrill to have you listen, and trust you'll return next time for the next message in Pastor Jeff's series, Faith Under Fire, a study of the book of Jude. Here's just a part of what's to come.
9: We like stories where the bad guy gets it in the end. We don't do well. It messes with our sense of right and wrong if a bad guy in a movie gets away with the evil that he's doing. We want to see him come to justice, so to speak. You know, somebody can get away with murder in this life and not be held accountable for it, perhaps, but not in the next, because all of us have to do business with God in the end. Just because these guys seem to be on top right now, just know that their judgment is certain.
10: Join us next time for the lesson, The Wheels of God's Justice. 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

0: 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I'm Bill Bumpus, so glad to be along with you. And the Bible says the heavens declare the glory of God, the skies proclaim the work of His hands. We're going to discover more about God and His plans. Coming up, we've got more great Bible teaching on the way, so keep it here on The Well. But first, I hope this is an encouragement to you. Listen.
1: Our Father who is in heaven.
2: No, our Father.
1: Our Father.
2: Who is in heaven.
1: Who is in heaven.
2: Hallowed be your name.
1: Hallowed be your name.
2: Hallowed.
1: Hallowed be your name.
2: Just Hallowed.
1: Hallowed.
2: Hallowed.
1: Hallowed.
2: Hallowed.
1: Hallowed.
2: It be your name.
1: Be your name.
2: Your kingdom come.
1: Your kingdom come.
2: Your will be done.
1: Your will be done.
2: On earth.
1: On earth.
2: Just as it is.
1: That's how it is in heaven.
2: Just as it is.
1: Vast. No. That's not how it goes.
2: Just.
1: Just how it is in heaven.
2: Just as it is.
1: Just how it is in heaven.
2: Give us this day.
1: Give us this day our daily bread.
2: And forgive us. Let me guide you. And forgive us.
1: And forgive us.
2: Our sins.
1: Our sins.
2: As we forgive those.
1: As we forgive those.
2: Who sin. Against us.
1: Against us.
2: Lead us not.
1: Lead us not.
2: Into temptation.
1: Into the station. Into the station.
2: Into temptation.
1: Into temptation.
2: But deliver us.
1: But deliver us.
2: From evil.
1: From evil.
2: For yours.
1: For yours.
2: Is the kingdom.
1: Is the kingdom.
2: And the power.
1: And the power.
2: And the glory.
1: And the glory.
2: Forever.
1: Forever.
2: Amen.
1: Amen.
2: Mwah. Love you, baby girl.
3: Some people think that to become a Christian, you have to be a Bible scholar. But Billy Graham knew the first step to making Jesus Christ your Savior is really quite simple.
4: You come by faith to Christ. And then you will begin to understand as you come first by faith. When you come to Christ, you start out with simple, easy things to learn about God. And then it gets deeper and deeper and gets more wonderful all the time. People say, I can't understand the Bible. Well, I don't understand everything in the Bible either. But we accept it by faith. You accept many other things by faith. You say, I don't understand God. I don't either. If God was small enough for man to understand, he wouldn't be big enough to meet man's deep and eternal needs.
3: 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That's findpeacewithgod.net. From the Billy Graham Evangelistic Association and The Well, the voice of life.
5: Oh, give thanks to the Lord. Call upon his name. Make known his deeds among the peoples. Sing to him. Sing praises to him and tell of all his wondrous works. Glory in his holy name. Let the hearts of those who seek the Lord rejoice. Seek the Lord in his strength. Seek his presence continually. Remember the wondrous works that he has done, his miracles and the judgments he uttered. O offspring of Israel, his servant, children of Jacob, his chosen ones.
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7: The selfless sacrificial Savior shows us how to live because this love is unselfish. 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
7: Right now, I want you to take your Bibles and turn with me to John's Gospel, the Gospel of John, chapter 13. We're going to go with Jesus into the upper room. The night that he was betrayed, before he went to the cross, hours before the crucifixion, and Jesus gathered his disciples, his chosen ones, there to observe Passover. And on that dark night, in the shadows of that night, he taught us in four chapters what it means to live a Christ-centered life. Christianity is Christ in you. Christianity is not a code, a cause, a creed, or even a church, but Christ. It's wonderful to know that Christ is for us. God is for you. It's wonderful to know if you're a believer that Christ is beside you, walking with you. He is behind you, caring for you. He is in front of you, leading you. But the great truth is this, that God in Christ lives in us. Amen. And when we discover that Jesus is alive in us, the risen Christ is alive in us, then we learn how to live and how to give like Jesus. What is the mindset of this generation? This generation in particular is focused on self, living as though Jesus Christ never lived, never died, never rose again. This is the problem that we have in the world. Such self-centeredness and lovelessness, such pride, and therefore so little love. And this is not only a problem for the community and the country and the world, it's a problem with many Christians because we are so distracted, scrolling, screening, obsessed with many things, and taking our eyes off Christ and the focus that He is giving to us that we might walk with Him.

And the way of the Master, the way of Jesus is a life of love. Jesus had gathered these men, and what a group they were. Peter and James and John, Simon the Zealot, who was a political revolutionary, Thaddeus, who you barely know. Judas was there initially in that upper room. They were all there. And as the shadows were falling on that Passover evening, it was Thursday night, as I noted, before the cross, before he is betrayed, Jesus shows them the way of the Master. Verse 1 says, "Now before the feast of the Passover, when Jesus knew that his hour had come," Jesus knew why he had come to earth. And his mission was to die on the cross for our sins, always. That was his mission. And now the hour, the fatal hour, had come. The enemies of Christ were circling. The devil was moving. And so this is the end of his earthly ministry. And he no longer would speak publicly to the crowds, but he's now speaking privately to his disciples. And at this Passover meal, which eventually becomes the Lord's Supper, he realized his hour had come. Having loved his own who were in the world, he loved them to the end. What kind of love is a Christ-centered, Christ-like love? A Christian love. Let's define it. Let's define Christ-like love, Christ-centered love. He loved them to the end. That is, he loved them to completion. He loved them to perfection. He loved them faithfully and forever. He loved them to the end. And what is true of those men is true of us. These men is true of us. He loves you with an everlasting love. There's nothing you can do to make God love you more than he loves you right now. There's nothing you can do to cause God to love you less than he loves you right now. He loves you with an eternal, everlasting love. This is the story of the Bible. It's the message of the Bible. For God so loved the world that he gave his only begotten Son. God has loved you always. He always has. He always will. Amen. Now, I'm reminding you of what many of you, if not most of you, already know. It's such a simple thing, but a sublime thing to say, God loves you with an everlasting love. He loves you to the very end. He loves you through and through. He loves you unconditionally. The love of Jesus Christ is an unconditional, unforgettable love. Right. And because he loves you like that, it's a simple thing, but we learned it as children, many of us. Jesus loves me, this I know, for the Bible tells me so. And I'm reminding you of this truth because so often we forget it. We get so busy and so distracted. We're on our screens. We're doing our thing without him, and we forget how much we're loved. We forget to let God love you. I want to challenge you every morning when you get up to embrace the love of God in your life. When you go to bed at night, when you pillow your head on the promises of God, thank him for his love and his grace in your life. It is an all-encompassing love and grace. And I don't know of anything in life that people need to know more than the love of God. Amen. This is his love, and it never lets us go. Paul reflected on this, wrote of this in Romans chapter 8. He said, "Nothing will separate us from the love of God, which is in Jesus Christ." Nothing means nothing. He ransacks his own vocabulary, trying to think of something that might separate us from the love of God. But he says height or depth or length or breadth and things above the earth and things below the earth and things under the earth. None of these things separates us from the love of God. His love lasts and never lets us go. And you cannot fall, nor can you fail beyond his love. This is the most important fact in your life. He dearly loves you, and he loves you to the end. So Christ-like love is the very definition of love. Human love fails.

0: But God's love never fails. And what we have here, what we see here in the upper room with Jesus, just to start, is grace and humility on display. The selfless, sacrificial Savior shows us how to live, because this love is unselfish and humble. Only humble people can love like Jesus. Prideful people can't love like this. But love in its purest form, as in the presence of Jesus, love in its purest form is unselfish. And love is being willing to do whatever it takes to meet the needs that you see around you. It's thinking and putting others first. Paul describes this love in the great 1 Corinthians 13 love chapter when he says, love does not seek its own. That's what Jesus is doing here.
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0: It was common, it was important in the day of Christ that when you entered a home, that the guest, or the host rather, would have someone there to wash the feet of those guests. People wore sandals typically or went barefoot, and so their feet get dirty. And so if you were going to a dinner party or certainly the Passover, it would be important that someone be there to wash those feet. It was the lowest, most menial task at hand, was to wash feet. You would have thought that someone, just someone among the disciples, would have realized that there was no one there to wash feet, and therefore would wash the feet of Jesus. But those guys, you know what they were doing according to Luke's gospel? They were abuzz. They were arguing about who was going to be first in the kingdom. You see, they thought that Jesus was going to overthrow all their enemies. They were triumphalists. They believed the messianic hope was in conquering all the enemies, establishing the kingdom. So they were all fired up about who's going to be first. Nobody's washing the feet. And so what did Jesus do? When nobody was washing feet, he got up. He took off his outer garment. And he took a towel and a tub of water, and he began to wash those disciples' feet. This is a metaphor, if you will, a model of the divine servant, Jesus, and of Christ himself, God himself, coming to earth in the incarnation, in the humiliation, in the condescension of Jesus from glory to earth, to the glories of heaven, the beautiful golden streets of heaven, to the dirty streets of this world. This is a powerful picture of what Christ has done for us. And therefore, he is the divine servant. I want you to go with me to Philippians chapter 2. And I want you to look at some verses that are illustrative of how we are to take this to ourselves. Philippians 2, 3 and 4. Do nothing from selfish ambition or conceit, but in humility, count others more significant than yourselves. Let each of you look not only to his own interest, but also to the interest of others. How are we to do that? Verse 5, Philippians 2. Have this mind among yourselves, which is yours in Jesus Christ, who though he was in the form of God, did not count equality with God a thing to be grasped, but emptied himself. Now John makes it very clear in this passage that Jesus is God, that he came from heaven, he was going back to heaven, he came from God, mission accomplished, he would go back to heaven. That's never a question here in the upper room. Because Jesus, when he left heaven with all of its glory and all of his glory, he laid aside his dignity, but he never laid aside his deity. He is always the infinite God-man. But in his humanity and his deity, he stoops and comes down and empties himself with the prerogatives and the privileges of so much of his deity. And he took on the form of what? A servant. Being born in the likeness of man and being found in human form, he humbled himself by becoming obedient to the point of death, even the death of the cross, which was in that era the most shameful and horrible way to die. So, this is love defined as Jesus, the divine servant, stoops to serve. The love of God is immeasurable. The greatest sacrifice that is provided for us is the forgiveness of our sin. It's because of this that we are forgiven, and this love is beyond comprehension. This love is in us. If you are a believer, you have been cleansed. Your soul has been cleansed. Jesus came to cleanse us from our sin, to change our hearts. And you now, if you are a believer, have the capacity to love like Jesus. For the fruit of the Spirit is love. But I want you to see how Christ-like love is also denied. Look at verse 2. Verse 2 says, during the supper, when the devil had already put it into the heart of Judas Iscariot, Simon's son, to betray him. Why is Judas still in the room? Right in the middle of this light and this love is this hate, and a devil-filled man by the name of Judas. Now, you wouldn't have recognized him most likely as a devil-filled man. In fact, Judas was the treasurer of the disciples. John said he held the bag, and he also commented, now they know, he was stealing from the offering plate, from the bag. So he was a thief, but they didn't know it. In fact, when Jesus said, one of you will betray me, nobody that we're aware of pointed their finger at Judas and said, that's the guy. No, instead they were all saying to themselves, is it me? Is it I? Is it I? And Judas, imagine this. He had been with Jesus for 3 years. He had heard all those wonderful messages. He'd seen the miracles. He was so close. He was right there, even at the end. But Satan had filled his heart with hate to sell out Jesus for 30 pieces of silver. And I'm asking myself, why is this in such a beautiful passage of Scripture? Why is this ugliness mentioned? Well, a couple of reasons. One, it reminds us that you can be near Jesus and not know Jesus. So we see a contrast here, and it's also instructive in this way. You see darkness and hate side by side. You see Satan working in Judas's life to do the most horrendous, terrible thing, to betray Jesus. And yet, what did you see in Jesus? Love on his knees, serving and sacrificing. You know, many times Christians, we wonder, why is there persecution? So what do the people of hate do? They march in the streets. They burn down buildings. They create violence, mayhem, and murder. That's what hate-filled people do. But what do Jesus-filled people do? We don't burn stuff down. We don't return hate with hate. We give love. We keep praying. We keep worshiping. We keep praising God. We keep sharing our faith. We keep serving people. Judas and his cohorts are filled with hate. Jesus and his followers are filled with love. And I believe that's why God put this right here in the upper room. So one final point I want to make. Christ-centered love defined. Christ-centered love denied. Judas denied it, and he went to hell. But finally, Christ-centered love, this way of the Master, is demonstrated. It's demonstrated. As Jesus is washing the feet of his disciples, one by one, it was shocking. The room must have been silent, though there was a low buzz, maybe conversation going on. What's happening? Until he gets to Simon Peter. Simon Peter's always pretty much got something to say. So he gets to Simon Peter, and you know what Simon Peter says? Stop! Stop it, Jesus. You're going to wash my feet? And he uses some of the strongest language. It was extreme language. He said, never in eternity are you going to wash my feet. And that's when Jesus said to him, well, if I don't wash your feet, Simon Peter, then you're not clean and you're not a part of me. To which Peter then exclaims, okay, head to feet, wash me. Jesus said, you'll understand this later. And later when you read the writings of Peter in the books and letters that he wrote, you understand that he began to understand what Jesus was doing here. Jesus is talking about a spiritual washing. And he said to Simon Peter, you are already clean. Peter had confessed Jesus. He said, you're the Christ, the Son of the living God. When some were leaving the Lord, many were leaving the Lord. When the sayings got hard, it was Simon Peter said, Lord, to whom shall we go? You have the words of eternal life. Peter wanted to know God. He wanted a relationship with Jesus more than anything. And so think about how wonderful it was when Jesus looked at Simon Peter and said, you're saved. You're clean. You just need your feet washed, because we all live in a dirty world where our feet get dirty and we get polluted by the world. And so as Christians, when we're saved, we need to make sure that we keep our feet clean by a daily sanctifying washing. If we confess our sins, he is faithful and just to forgive us our sins and to cleanse us from all unrighteousness. But how great is this, that Jesus would look at you like Simon Peter and say, you are clean, you are saved, you are saved because you are mine. Say, man, I wish Jesus would say that to me. Well, as a matter of fact, 1 John 5:13, John reminds us that he already has. He says, these things are written to you who believe on the name of the Son of God, that you may know that you have eternal life. Amen. So what does this mean? Well, it means that if we're going to live a Christ-centered life, then we live out the love of Jesus. We wash feet. How do we do it? Meet needs, no matter how menial. This means primarily our brothers and sisters in Christ, our own spiritual family, but we are to encourage one another. That means sometimes you just shoot a text. That could be a simple thing. I love you and I'm praying for you. It's a visit to a widow. It's welcoming a stranger, someone from another country that lives across the street for you. How can you serve them? How can you wash feet for people that aren't like you? This is what Jesus did. And I want to invite you to join me in committing to do it ourselves till Jesus comes.
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0: Probably sometime this week, someone is going to need something from you that's inconvenient, messy, beneath what you think your time is worth. And in that moment, you'll either reach for the towel or you'll walk past. That's really what this comes down to. Not a theology lesson you file away, but a posture you choose to live in. Jesus didn't tell his disciples to feel humble. He told them to do humble. There's a difference between admiring a servant's heart from a distance and actually kneeling down. So don't just be moved by a story about feet and water from 2,000 years ago. Look for your towel. Maybe it's a phone call you've been putting off. Maybe it's forgiving somebody who doesn't deserve it and serving them anyway. Maybe it's showing up for someone whose life is genuinely messy right now, when it would be so much easier to just send a card and move on. You don't have to have it all figured out. You don't have to fix everyone's problems. You just have to be willing to get low, because that's not a lesser way to live. That's actually the way of the Master. That's the way of Jesus. And when you live that way, blessed, truly, deeply satisfied is what you become. So this week, don't just believe this. Do it. Pick up the towel.
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2: I'm so glad you're spending part of your weekend listening to The Well, The Voice of Life. I'm Bill Bumpus. Have got a great story for you, so stick around, and then we'll have more great Bible teaching right here on The Well. But here's a prayer for you today as you continue to dive deep into God's Word from Paul in the book of Philippians. And this is my prayer, that your love may abound more and more in knowledge and depth of insight, so that you may be able to discern what is best and may be pure and blameless until the day of Christ, filled with the fruit of righteousness that comes through Jesus Christ to the glory and praise of God.
3: Keep me safe, O God, for I have come to you for refuge. I said to the Lord, "You are my master. Every good thing I have comes from you. The godly people in the land are my true heroes. I take pleasure in them. Troubles multiply for those who chase after other gods, but I will not take part in sacrifices of blood or even speak the name of their gods. Lord, you alone are my inheritance, my cup of blessing. You guard all that is mine. The land you have given me is a pleasant land. What a wonderful inheritance. I will bless the Lord who guides me. Even at night, my heart instructs me. I know the Lord is always with me. I will not be shaken, for he is right beside me. No wonder my heart is glad and I rejoice. My body rests in safety. For you will not leave my soul among the dead or allow your Holy One to rot in the grave. You will show me the way of life, granting me the joy of your presence and the pleasures of living with you forever."
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17: To the world, Bible-toting Christians represent a host of confusing and contradictory concepts. We refer to being born again, even though we reject reincarnation. We talk out loud to a person we cannot see. In fact, we base our lives on a book we believe God wrote, though we really didn't see Him doing that. Our actions are even more inconsistent. Our worry list is long, though we claim He takes our burdens. Our patience with the waitress is short, though she saw us praying. Our driving is often thoughtless and lawless, though that bumper sticker identifies us as Christians. As Christians, we understand those contrasts as the spiritual battle with the flesh. We leave room for such contradictions, but trust me, the unbeliever doesn't. He or she sees us through a distorted filter, formed from a jumble of exaggeration, confusion, and fact. And although we cannot change the way other Christians live, we can do something about the contradictions we portray. As we share Christ with a world that's lost its way, we have to be winsome, wise, and, of course, willing to share, not to mention authentic. And that's what I love about Philip's example in the book of Acts, chapter 8. Listen as I read the account recorded in verses 25 down through verse 39. After testifying and preaching the word of the Lord in Samaria, Peter and John returned to Jerusalem, and they stopped in many Samaritan villages along the way to preach the good news. As for Philip, an angel of the Lord said to him, go south down the desert road that runs from Jerusalem to Gaza. So he started out, and he met the treasurer of Ethiopia, a eunuch of great authority.